0: tried to storm the federal government girls' college in Monguno at around 1:30 on Sunday morning. Police officers guarding the school, which was being used as temporary accommodation for polytechnic students, repelled the attackers. 46 students were evacuated to a nearby military barracks for medical checks. The army said some students were killed after being struck by gunfire from the attackers during the fighting. The military said it is now investigating claims that suspected collaborators may have helped the militants gain access to the school.
1: Back home, and advocates are calling on the Queensland government to amend fertility clinic guidance that defines some lesbian couples as separate families. Emma Johnson reports.
2: The official advice was issued in February to help fertility providers navigate Queensland's family limit laws, which prevent a single donor from creating more than 10 families in Australia. But under the framework, lesbian couples who both use the same donor to carry a pregnancy are considered two separate families. Equality Director at Rainbow Families Australia, Heather Corkill, says Queensland Health is interpreting the legislation incorrectly.
3: It's actually really devastating for people who are halfway through creating their families.
2: Queensland Health says clinics can apply to exceed the family limit in some circumstances.
1: Australian Jesse Asmus has been crowned the men's BMX racing world champion in Brisbane after bad weather cut the competition short. Final standings were based on the results from Saturday's qualifying rounds. Asmus took his maiden world title on home soil after dominating the heats.
4: Simon, thanks for the update.
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4: Hello, I'm Rhiannon Elston, coming to you from Gadigal Land. Thanks very much to Sarah Morris and the team for taking us through the past few hours. Making news, another US service member killed as the US and Iran trade strikes in a series of escalating attacks. One Nation leader Pauline Hanson says she has no regrets about meeting far-right UK activist Tommy Robinson.
6: I will say and do what I want to, and I will talk to people if I feel, you know, to spend time to learn from them of what is happening.
4: And Messi misses out as Spain surges ahead to win the final of the FIFA World Cup. Well, let's start with that story because the final whistle has blown after a 106th-minute decider that delivered Spain a second World Cup.
7: Pedro Porro, Williams, and thundered in for Spain!
4: Well, that was the winning goal, with thanks to SBS for that audio. A nail-biting 1-0 win in extra time, breaking Argentinian hearts around the world. Craig Foster is a former Socceroo and also an analyst with Stan Sport. Here's what he made of the final.
8: Unbelievably dominant performance. The most dominant final we've seen from any team in living memory, actually. It was absolutely outstanding. But, of course, it took them so long to get that winner and, in the end, thoroughly deserved.
9: So we went into extra time. It did take quite a while, as you were saying. Also, everyone was kind of waiting on the Argentinian side for Messi to fire up. Did the defence shut him down, or he just didn't get opportunities otherwise?
8: Yeah, the defence did a great job. And the defence for Spain is the best in this tournament. It's the best in the world. They only conceded one goal through eight games, through the entire tournament, actually. And the reason is not defending in the classical sense that we would think of it in other sports. They defend with the ball. That is, they have the ball too much. You know, you can't attack when they have the ball. So they have a lot of possession. And they also are really aggressive and quite courageous in a football sense in the way that they defend. They try and win the ball back very, very quickly, very high up the field. And they were able to do that against Messi. I do think, you know, this tournament was difficult for him. He's 39 years old, and we were talking in recent days about fatigue. Mm. I mean, what he did in the semi-final against England was unbelievable in the last 40 minutes. He carried Argentina back into the game and ultimately won it for them with two assists. He just couldn't back up, I don't think. Three days only between all of the knockout stage. And in the end, that quality of football from a brilliant, brilliant Spanish team was too much even for the great Lionel Messi to carry his team back.
9: Players are playing in all sorts of different parts of the world at the moment, but is there a distinct European style of playing the game and a distinct South American style? Because we had was the European champion and the South American champion facing off today.
8: There are very distinct styles between these two teams, that's true. Styles around the world have converged a lot. So, for example, there's a lot of consternation in Brazil because the old Jogo Bonito, beautiful football, beautiful game, as they would say, or Futebol Arte, artistic football that they used to play many decades ago, they don't anymore. So there's a lot of criticism that they've become too European. Of course, all of these players get sucked into the vortex of the European game and all the money in the EPL and Spain and France and the like. These two teams, however, were very, very different. Couldn't be more different. Argentina were built around Messi, very aggressive team. They've been quite fortunate throughout the tournament. There's been a lot of conspiracy theories because they have got away with a lot of fouls where they should have been adjudicated on, including in the first half today. I think they could have had easily or should have had a couple of yellow cards. In the end, it was that actually cost them because Enzo Fernandez, the Chelsea player, ultimately got two yellow cards rightly and got himself sent off. Some of his teammates could have also had that. So Spain were very aware of that. They didn't get sucked into that type of frustration and, you know, the individual battles. Lamine Yamal was very well marshalled by Taliafico on the right, but also trying to draw him into battles. And they were very well marshalled, very well scored. They knew to stay out of that. They just maintained their football the whole time. And in the end, particularly against 10 men, it was almost inevitable that they would be able to break them down. They had another one another goal that they had scored, which I thought was wrongly brought back for what wasn't a foul on Otamendi, the defender. So in the end, completely justified, very, very well deserved. Argentina, brilliant tournament, but this was one match too far for Messi. And in the end, without Messi, there would be no World Cup for Argentina. And he proved that in just 4 years ago.
9: Craig, much earlier in the tournament, Australia exited. We had quite a young lineup in some of our ranks. What has this tournament meant for the Socceroos and how are they looking for 4 years' time?
8: Yeah, the great takeout for us is that this new generation did really well. They stepped up and got a great deal of experience. We saw what Nestor and Kunda did in the first game. Christian Volpato came on more and more and more, and by the round of 32 was starting and the final group game and showed his brilliance. He's a great, great talent. Lucas Harrington, only, I think, still 18 years old, our youngest player to play in one of the games. He was magnificent when he had the opportunity to play. So the next generation is very, very exciting. They've had experience in World Cup. They'll be much better for it in 4 years. So we're very pleased about that. In terms of the style of play and the way that we're approaching the games, approaching the tournaments, that certainly needs a very solid discussion now at national, not just Football Australia, but technical and also at fan level. You know, this is our sixth consecutive World Cup. And, you know, we didn't create enough chances or we didn't create many chances. And so that style of play, I think, really needs to be interrogated for sure. But the great news is that we are starting to once again produce players that can go to the very top level. Without that, the hopes of being able to win a World Cup are very low. And that's why we're also looking at, you know, a national program across the schools to make sure that we can continue to raise the level of our coaching, of our development of kids, both male and female, you know, with a view towards, in a couple of decades, having success at this level, because we see that World Cup final this morning and it's right that all, you know, Australians sit here and we're dreaming about what would it be for us to be playing in these finals. Matilda's made the semi. We want them both in the final and we want the opportunity to be able to win these magnificent cups.
10: Wouldn't that be great? Craig Foster speaking there. He's a former Socceroo and football analyst with Stan and he was speaking there with Sally Zara. To the escalating conflict in the Middle East now, the Jordanian government is labelling Iranian strikes on the country as unjustified, hauling in Tehran's top diplomat in the capital, Amman, after a week of dangerous attacks. Two US soldiers were killed on Saturday as Iranian missiles hit a military base in Jordan's east, as Iran and the US continued trading fire, putting the region on edge. Middle East correspondent Matthew Doran is in Jerusalem with the latest.
11: Let's start with those strikes on Saturday local time. There's some extraordinary vision which has been circulating on social media purporting to show the moment when an Iranian attack hit the Muwaffaq Salty Air Base about 100 kilometres east of the capital, Amman. And it's there where two US soldiers were immediately killed, another four were sent to hospital for treatment, and the remains of another soldier has been found. That was around the same time that an incident happened in northern Iraq where a US soldier was killed trying to deal with an Iranian drone which had been brought down there and was laden with explosives. But US bases in Jordan, Iraq and elsewhere across the region, they are being considered fair targets for Iran as it responds to US attacks on its military installations and weapons stockpiles. And the attacks over the weekend had marked the eighth consecutive day of strikes by the US. Staying in Jordan on Sunday, those Iranian retaliatory attacks continued with four Iranian missiles launched towards the southern city of Aqaba. That's at the top of the Gulf, which leads into the Red Sea. Three of those missiles were intercepted in northern Iraq, where a US soldier was killed trying to deal with an Iranian drone, which had been brought down there and was laden with explosives. But US bases in Jordan, Iraq and elsewhere across the region, they are being considered fair targets for Iran as it responds to US attacks on its military installations and weapons stockpiles. And the attacks over the weekend had marked the continued with four Iranian missiles launched towards the southern city of Aqaba. That's at the top of the Gulf, which leads into the Red Sea. Three of those missiles were intercepted, while Jordan's state news agency says the fourth fell in a remote area. Beyond Jordan, the Gulf states have continued to be battered, Kuwait and Bahrain in particular. Kuwait accusing Iran of targeting civilian infrastructure, including a power plant and a desalination facility, the same types of facilities that Iran has raged against the US for threatening.
12: And Matt, what does this mean for the course of the war? Because it does seem that we just have this continual incremental increase in firepower and exchanges of salvos. Does that just keep happening, or does this suddenly escalate to a far greater degree?
11: I think there's a couple of things we need to keep in mind based on what's happened this weekend. The fact that Jordan is being hit so hard in addition to the Gulf states, that marks a shift in intensity, but it also suggests that the Iranians still have significant missile capability, despite the US insisting it had destroyed a lot of its stockpiles and missile launches. Iran still has that firepower. We know that Israeli media was reporting over the weekend that more US fighter jets and refueling aircraft have been dispatched to the region again. You can see some of those refuelers sitting on the tarmac of Tel Aviv's Ben-Gurion airport. There's no doubt that diplomacy is still happening behind the scenes to try to bring these countries back to negotiations and some sort of relative calm, but it's also not being helped by the fact that the new supreme leader of Iran, Mujtaba Khamenei, is still missing in action. His latest comments saying Donald Trump's word is worthless in negotiations are still being read out on state TV. He hasn't been seen or heard in public for months. And there has, of course, been speculation he was seriously injured, perhaps even left disfigured after the strike which killed his father. One Saudi media outlet, Al Hadath, is reporting an Israeli security source this weekend saying he's not even in Iran and that all of his public declarations are being written by advisors and the Revolutionary Guard. So it's a very messy situation, fueling a lot of anxiety right across this part of the world.
10: Matthew Doran in Jerusalem. This is ABC News Radio. I'm Rhiannon Ilston. To some other news now. The Queensland government's being urged to do more to protect school staff from violence on the job. The United Workers Union says it's received complaints from about 400 members, including teacher aides and cleaners, about aggressive behaviour from students and parents since April. Overseas, New York City and New Jersey are battling flash floods and widespread disruption after torrential rain and severe thunderstorms hit the region on the weekend. Videos show the downpour cascading into subway stations and flooding streets, while some drivers abandoned their vehicles in rising water. And a 5.5 magnitude earthquake has hit the Andes region of Peru, killing at least five people. To federal politics now, and One Nation leader Pauline Hanson says she stands by her decision to meet with far-right UK activist Tommy Robinson. Senator Hanson used a podcast discussion with the political agitator and convicted criminal to lament the end of the White Australia policy. In an interview with Channel 7 aired last night, Senator Hanson says she has no regrets about her dealings with Tommy Robinson and outlined a plan for mass deportation of migrants. Political reporter Claudia Long has the details.
13: She says she says and does what she wants to. She was pretty staunch last night. Stephen Yaxley-Lennon, that's the real name of Tommy Robinson, he is, to say the least, a highly controversial figure. So that's in part because of his very anti-migration, anti-Muslim remarks. It's also because of his criminal history. It's quite extensive and it includes prison sentences for fraud and assault. Other prominent figures on the right, just to give you an idea, I guess, of how controversial this man is, other figures on the right have tried to distance themselves from him, including Nigel Farage, the leader of Reform UK, who is himself often described as a controversial right-wing figure. So asked by Channel 7 last night whether aligning herself with somebody like Yaxley-Lennon with his criminal record is putting her reputation on the line, here's what Senator Hanson had to say.
6: I will say and do what I want to, and I will talk to people if I feel, you know, to spend time to learn from them of what is happening.
12: That's Pauline Hanson speaking to Channel 7 last night. And Claudia, we heard a little more from Senator Hanson in that interview about her views on migration. Can you explain her policy position a little more?
13: That's right, Mel. We did hear more about that. And she's actually taken to social media to say that she doesn't support the White

0: Australia policy. So she was asked about that in this interview, and I think that shows that she's now having to clarify exactly what her policy position is on these issues. She has a number of policies on her website regarding this, but this is something that as One Nation gains more prominence, particularly in the lead up to the next election, is going to be interrogated more and more. So she's taken to social media to say that she doesn't support the White Australia policy. Now, the reason she's had to do that is because on the Robinson podcast, she, when asked about where, in her view, problems with Australian migration began, she said 1973, which was when the White Australia policy was fully dismantled by that stage. Now, she's since said she doesn't support that, but that's not her only claim that's been criticised. We know she's made claims about the NDIS, for example, that have been heavily criticised by the government since then. And I think we can expect a bit more reaction to this today, Mel, because on Channel 7, she endorsed a policy from a far-right UK party for mass deportation of immigrants. Now, she was pressed on that a little bit further about what that would then look like in a country like Australia. She says that it would only apply to people who are here illegally, but no doubt that's going to continue an ongoing conversation about One Nation's migration policy.
1: Claudia Long with that report. Police in the UK say there's no place for male violence against women and girls after the social media influencer Andrew Tate and his brother Tristan were arrested in Miami at the request of the British authorities. They have requested the extradition of the pair on further charges, including rape. The two brothers have always denied wrongdoing. The BBC's Joe Inwood has more.
2: For those who don't know Andrew and Tristan Tate, they are amongst the most controversial and certainly amongst the most high profile of what are called manosphere influences, the kind of online personalities that appeal to an audience of almost exclusively and certainly majority young men. Now, they give them a message which is described as hyper-masculine. It's all about fast cars, making loads of money and women. They also say it's about self-respect and looking after your body and that sort of thing. But they're critics, and when you listen to their words, this is borne out very often, say that they are trying to spread what's viewed as a kind of a toxic view of what it's like to be a man, often to do with being belittling towards, or others say, the subjugation of women. So they really are controversial, not just for their views, but for the impact those views have on often impressionable young minds.
3: And they are now both facing dozens of charges, aren't they?
2: Yes, more charges since their recent arrest. Andrew Tate and Tristan were going into an event in Miami. He's wearing a sort of a rather florid purple shirt when suddenly they're accosted or arrested by heavily armed American law enforcement officers, marshals. And that's because of these new charges, 38 new charges, 7 counts of rape against Andrew and charges relating to sex trafficking and indecent images of a child. And with Tristan, 2 counts of rape and 3 counts of arranging or facilitating trafficking for sexual exploitation. That brings to 59 the total charges that they face in the UK. There are also separate proceedings that have been taking place in Romania, where they live, including an allegation of money laundering. So, in total, really serious legal challenges for the two brothers.
3: And how easy would it be for the UK to extradite them back to Britain?
2: It's always going to be quite a long procedure. They have to start those proceedings within 21 days, I believe, and they've then got to get through not just the extradition process, but also they are going to fight this. They've already said they have. We've got a statement from their lawyer, Joseph McBride, who said, "The world knows Andrew and Tristan are innocent. Their enemies know it best of all, and that's exactly why they've been attacked," Mr. McBride said. He called these charges a political hit and said that they will be fought. He finished by saying, "America does not do Britain's political dirty work."
1: The BBC's Joe Inwood there. Returning home and from peptides to wellness clinics, there's a booming market for products and services that claim to improve health and reverse ageing. A Four Corners investigation has found the longevity industry in Australia is exploiting significant gaps in health regulation, and that's exposing consumers to risk. Dr. Norman Swan reports.
4: Four Corners has identified around 100 operators in the Australian longevity industry. They market IV drip bars, recovery studios, plush wellness clinics, and medical consultations either face-to-face or via telehealth. While peptides are in the news, they're only part of what's on offer. Customers are having, for example, IV vitamins and NAD+, which consumers are told re-energises their mitochondria. Professor Luigi Fontana at the University of Sydney is an expert on metabolism, nutrition and ageing.
5: Some of my patients, they take 30, 40 supplements a day because someone told

0: But where is the data? There are no data on safety, and there are no data on effectiveness for most of these molecules.
1: There is lab research which has found that NAD+ plays a role in cancer. And for peptides, it's thought that most are bought on the black market and promoted on platforms such as TikTok. One sample Four Corners had tested had none of the labelled peptide in it at all. Other testing has shown potentially toxic excess-free copper. Some consumers go to doctors to get their peptides. Obtaining peptides through a medical clinic may appear safer to consumers, but it still remains that these peptides are unapproved and not proven to be safe. The question in a highly regulated health system is how are social influencers getting away with promoting black market substances and registered doctors with prescribing unproven products? It appears to be a regulatory twilight zone that some in the longevity industry are exploiting. The two main regulators, whose role it is to protect you and me, the public, are the Australian Health Practitioners Regulation Agency, APRA, which covers doctors and pharmacists, for example, and the Therapeutic Goods Administration, the TGA, which regulates drugs, supplements and medical devices. Professor Robin Langham is the TGA's chief medical advisor.
2: There's allowances within our law for clinicians to be able to make their own decisions backed up by robust understanding of the evidence and the safety to prescribe unapproved products to their patients.
3: But there's no evidence on efficacy or safety.
2: We don't regulate clinicians. That job is for APRA.
1: APRA turned down the ABC's invitation for an interview and gave us a statement which expressed concern and said they are involved in action against some clinicians.
4: Dr. Norman Swan there, and you can watch the full report tonight at 8:30 Australian Eastern Standard Time on ABC TV or on iView. Time now to get all the latest finance news. The ABC's chief business correspondent Ian Verinder joins me. Ian, good morning to you.
5: Morning, Rhiannon.
4: How have the markets opened this morning?
5: Well, our market's gone definitely way against the global trend, and we're opened up and up around about 0.25%, and essentially fired up by the surging cost of energy over the weekend. So as a major energy exporter, that has really sent our energy stocks higher. That's oil, gas, uranium, pretty much everything. So we're up around about 0.25%. But look, New York was down quite heavily on Friday night, down around about 1%, with the tech stocks really taking a bit of a hit, down at 1.5%. And look, there's a range of factors weighing on global markets at the moment. And obviously, the primary one is the total unravelling of the so-called ceasefire, which has seen fuel prices really soaring, and the sell-off on technology stocks, particularly chip makers. And that's followed the arrival of another Chinese artificial intelligence platform, which is cheaper than many of the ones being produced in the US and just as effective. So the question on technology investors at the moment is, will the artificial intelligence investments that these giants have made, will they be able to recoup those investments with earnings? So there's huge question marks at the moment around a whole range of factors.
4: Ian, tell us a bit more about how global oil markets are responding to the escalating war between the US and Iran.
5: Well, last week they went up from about 80 to 85 US dollars a barrel, and this morning they're above 90 US dollars a barrel, so up significantly from last week. And as Iran and the US intensify their attacks on each other, the hope that oil supplies could return to normal, they're rapidly evaporating. So in addition to the Strait of Hormuz being closed, Iran has requested that Houthi leaders in the Red Sea shut that avenue of exports down as well. And Saudi Arabia has been rerouting a lot of oil through a pipeline across the country into the Red Sea. So that is now under threat. Now, until now, there's been ample supplies of oil because of reserves that have been released. But those reserves are now running out. And plus, there's a new crisis emerging in global refining, and that's because Ukraine has knocked out about 40% of Russia's refining capacity, so it stopped exporting diesel, so refined fuels are no longer being exported through to Europe, And that has had a cascading effect on other exporters as well, who aren't in particularly Turkey. The Persian Gulf states obviously aren't exporting anything because the Strait of Hormuz is closed. And China has also heavily restricted its diesel exports. So that crunch is also about to hit global markets as well.
4: All right, a lot to keep an eye on there. Ian Verinder, thank you for the update.
5: Thanks, Shannon.
4: And Ian is ABC's chief business correspondent. Taking a look at the weather across the country now for our capitals. Brisbane, you're heading for a top of 23 with a possible shower. Sydney on track for 19 today, partly cloudy. Canberra 15, your top, a mostly sunny day. Melbourne 16 for you today, also staying dry. Hobart 15, partly cloudy. Adelaide 17, the maximum for you today, also partly cloudy there. Perth, some showers coming in, a top of just 17. Darwin, clear skies for you, a top of 31. Time now for a news update.

0: ABC News. Hello, I'm Simon Lauder. One Nation leader Pauline Hanson is being accused of being overly friendly with criminals, as the federal government says she's trashing Australia overseas. Last week, Senator Hanson appeared on the Tommy Robinson podcast for an interview with the far-right commentator, whose criminal history includes prison sentences for fraud and assault. Senator Hanson has defended the podcast appearance, but speaking to the Seven Network this morning, Social Services Minister Tanya Plibersek criticised the decision.
1: I think that interview last night was very telling. She's palling around with convicted criminals. She's trashing Australia overseas.
0: Prime Minister Anthony Albanese has announced a $10 million upgrade for maternity services at Royal Darwin Hospital. The money will go towards upgrades for 8 birthing suites and will provide private bathrooms for all suites. It'll also fund a new private waiting space for labouring mothers and the installation of a general nursery in the maternity ward. Mr Albanese says the funding is crucial for RDH, which is dealing with increased demand after the closure of Darwin Private Hospital's maternity ward.
2: This $10 million is new money. It will be provided for in my EFO at the end of this year and will make an enormous difference. I'm really proud to be back in the territory for my 19th visit.
0: A woman has died after a unit fire on the Sunshine Coast. The blaze broke out on King Street, Butterham, about 7:30 last night. It took 5 crews about an hour to bring the fire under control. A 21-year-old woman was taken to hospital with life-threatening burns, where she has since died. The cause of the blaze is under investigation. A new survey shows asylum seekers sent to Nauru by the Australian government are going hungry, despite the Commonwealth spending nearly $900 million on offshore detention in the last financial year. The Asylum Seeker Resource Centre surveyed 78 asylum seekers in detention, with almost every one of them claiming they could not buy enough food with their fortnightly allowance of $260 and were regularly skipping meals. The centre's deputy CEO, Jana Favero, says there's no transparency around what's happening to people on Nauru.
3: We're in contact with them, so we decided to get evidence-based research and find out what that situation is. And the findings were really shocking. People are going hungry, they don't have access to enough water, and this is having such a huge impact on their mental and physical health.
0: There are growing concerns the war between the US and Iran could escalate after the Pentagon announced the death of a third American soldier in 2 days. Here's North America correspondent Lauren Day.
4: According to US Central Command, the soldier was killed in northern Iraq while troops were disposing of an Iranian drone. The death comes a day after 2 other US service members were killed in an Iranian attack in Jordan. A third was missing, and Central Command now says unidentified remains have been found at the scene. The death in Iraq brings the number of American military personnel who've died in the conflict with Iran to 17. The US and Iran have exchanged escalating strikes for 8 consecutive days after a fragile ceasefire collapsed. Lauren Day, ABC News, Washington.
0: Canada says it will deny entry to any foreigner who's been to the Democratic Republic of Congo within the past 21 days as part of efforts to prevent the spread of Ebola. The ban contravenes advice from the World Health Organization, which advises against travel or trade restrictions with Congo during disease outbreaks. It says travel restrictions create stigma, hinder aid efforts, and can make epidemics harder to control. American boxer Hannah Rapp has been killed in a collision with a car while cycling in Texas. Investigators say the driver's been charged with manslaughter. The 26-year-old had won 8 and drawn 1 of her first 9 professional bouts, capturing the North American Boxing Federation featherweight title. World Boxing Council President Mauricio Sulaiman has paid tribute to Rapp, describing her as an exceptional boxer, above all, an invaluable member of the boxing family. In football, Spain has beaten Argentina 1-0 in extra time to win the World Cup final in New Jersey. The European champions dominated Lionel Messi's team, which was trying to win back-to-back titles. Former Socceroo and Stan Sport commentator Craig Foster says Spain was made to work hard to win the World Cup for the second time.
5: Unbelievably dominant performance. The most dominant final we've seen from any team in living memory, actually. It was absolutely outstanding, but of course it took them so long to get that winner, and in the end, thoroughly deserved.
0: This is ABC News.
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6: I'm Rhiannon Elston. It's good to be with you here on News Radio this Monday, the 20th of July. Coming up, Russia launches a massive ballistic missile attack on Ukraine in retaliation for strikes on oil facilities. Here at home, advocacy groups welcome moves from the Victorian government to make it easier to unmask online trolls.
7: It can be devastating, and it's really hard to protect against if you're a parent.
6: And Spain victorious as the Men's World Cup comes to a dramatic close. First, though, Ukrainian officials say at least eight people have been killed and dozens injured across the country in a major Russian ballistic missile attack which struck multiple cities, including the capital, Kyiv. Ukraine's President Volodymyr Zelensky called it one of the most massive ballistic attacks since Russia launched its full-scale invasion of Ukraine in 2022. Moscow has stepped up its use of ballistic missiles in retaliation against Ukrainian drone strikes on oil facilities deep inside Russia. For more on this, Graham Gill is a professor emeritus at the University of Sydney and he joins us now. Professor, good morning to you.
8: Good morning.
6: Is this retaliation from Moscow a sign that Ukraine's targeting of energy infrastructure is hurting Russia?
8: Well, I think it's certainly hurting Russia, and I think Putin realises that it's hurting Russia. It's hurting them in two ways. One is that it's brought the war home to Russian citizens in a way that nothing prior to this had actually done. They can now see that the war has a direct impact on them. But secondly, it also introduces a new element into the war, because what it means is that Ukraine has been able to attack from the skies again in a way that previously they were much more restricted in doing. And the hope on the Ukrainian side is that what this will do is that it will cripple the Russian war effort, and in conjunction with what they hope is popular support for an end to the war, lead the pressure on Putin to bring it to an end.
6: Tell us more about the type of impact Ukraine's strikes on oil facilities is having on Russia, particularly civilians.
8: Well, the impact that it's having on civilians is that there are petrol and oil shortages. So we see on the television images of cars lined up along the side of the road, people queuing for hours to try and get petrol. So it's making a person's daily life much more difficult than it was. In addition, the price of petrol has gone up in Russia, and therefore it adds to inflation, it adds to costs of living, and it's creating some supply chain difficulties in the distribution of goods and services around the country.
6: And what sort of pressure is that putting on Vladimir Putin politically, economically, over continuing this conflict?
8: Well, the Ukrainian hope is that what it will do is that it will turn popular attitudes against the war in a much more substantial way than they have up until now. And the hope there is that popular change will lead to increased pressure on Putin. They think that it may be increased pressure in the streets, but more important would be, of course, increased pressure from within the Russian elites. And there is a section of the Russian elite who believe that that the war should be brought to an end as quickly as possible. So the hope on the Ukrainian side is that it will stimulate them to become even more assertive in their point of view. But of course, up until now, that section of the elite has not been the one that's wielded influence. It's the other side which really is saying to Putin, look what these people are doing. You've got to go harder. You've got to press even more the war to a victorious end. So it's quite possible that the pressure that the Ukrainians are trying to exert could have a sort of a boomerang effect.
6: Is it clear who has the upper hand in the conflict at this stage?
8: You mean the armed conflict?
6: Well, as you were telling me, there are two conflicts here, one in the air, one on the ground. Tell us how they're playing out on both levels.
8: Okay. Well, on the in the air, what we're seeing is these attacks on Russian oil facilities and on other things as well. I mean, they're not just hitting oil facilities. They're hitting. There were reports that they've been hitting supply depots and commercial organisations that provide parts for the building of Russian drones, for example. This is what Zelensky has said. The attacks on these are having an impact on the war because they are making it more difficult for the Russians to continue to prosecute the war because of fuel shortages. This is particularly important in Crimea and in the supply of Crimea. So the Crimea is now effectively seems to be cut off from Russia in the way that it wasn't sort of six weeks ago. So the Ukrainians are clearly having an effect. But of course, what we've seen has been an increased attempt by the Russians to use ballistic missiles in particular, but also drones, in continuing to attack Ukrainian infrastructure. And we've seen an increased level of destruction of that infrastructure over the last 4 to 6 weeks. So it's not just that Ukraine has been striking at Russia and damaging its infrastructure. The Russian destruction of Ukrainian infrastructure has escalated, I think, quite significantly. And so what we're seeing is that both are experiencing greater damage than they were before. The thing is, of course, that Ukraine's economy is probably less able to sustain that damage than Russia's is. On the ground, the conflict is still going on. They're still fighting. The soldiers are still fighting. And here what we see is no change to what we've seen for the last couple of years, and that is that the Russian army is advancing. It's advancing very slowly, but it's advancing. And the important thing is that at the in the earlier years, the Ukrainians and their supporters were arguing that there's this defensive line in Donbass consisting of about four cities, the so-called fortress cities. And they were seen as being crucial to the ability to hold the line in Donbass. What we've seen over the last couple of months is that one of those cities has certainly fallen to the Russians. A second one probably has. It's still a bit unclear because the report suggests that there are Russian troops in that city, Konstantinivka. But there are also Ukrainian troops in there. But the point is, if the Russians are in there already, the likelihood is that they're going to be able to push the Ukrainians out. And of course, what that means is that will be two of the four fortress cities which have fallen, which 2 years ago, had this happened, this would have been seen as a major military victory. But of course, now, because the media in the West and because Western intelligence agencies and governments are trying to focus upon the air war and the destruction of the refineries, this sort of thing has been played down. So the point is that there's been a change in the dynamic in terms of the air war, but there doesn't appear to have been much of a change in the dynamic on the ground, as it were.
6: Professor, thank you very much for your thoughts.
8: You're welcome.
6: And that was Professor Graham Gill. He's a Professor Emeritus at the University of Sydney. Staying overseas, and Iran has intercepted vessels in the Strait of Hormuz and attacked targets in Bahrain, Kuwait and Jordan in the continuing conflict in the Middle East. The US says that it has targeted the Iranian Revolutionary Guard members involved in attacks on Jordan that killed two US soldiers there on Friday. So what are the Iranian authorities saying? Kazra Naji from BBC Persian reports.
9: They are saying that four vessels tried to use the illegal channel, unauthorized channel, and two of them were stopped because they had an accident and two others had to turn around. What happened to the two which had accidents, we don't know. I assume they either hit sea mines or they were actually attacked by some kind of missile from the Iranian side. But we have to wait and see for more information. The fact is that the Strait of Hormuz remains the center point of this war. And it's not safe. Whenever the Iranians see that some ships are going through, they attack it or they warn it, or as we saw today, they say they had an accident, in inverted commas.
10: And we've also heard inside Iran that two more anti-government protesters have been executed.
9: Yes, in the middle of war, the Iranian authorities continue to mete out sentences and punishment to people who were arrested during the anti-government demonstrations in January. The two who were executed are two men, 18 and 22-year-old, and they were accused of attacking and killing four policemen in Isfahan in central Iran. The whole trial is all blurry. We don't know the details of it. But nevertheless, they are part of 12 people, i.e. there are 10 more people who are on the death row, and they are accused of various crimes during those demonstrations and anti-government upheavals in Iran in January.
10: I remember talking to you in January and talking about a lot of the hope and optimism that people inside Iran had that were anti-regime. And they seemed to be kind of egged on by Trump as well, who was saying, you know, we will support you. But it seems, if anything, from this conflict, the Iranian regime has emerged stronger.
9: For the moment, because the war started, and Iran, don't forget, is a very nationalistic place. People are very proud of the history of the country and so on and so forth, the nationalistic feelings and fervor. And once a war starts, you can assume that people get worked up about this. But yes, obviously, the war managed to strengthen this regime, and that taking the war to the region meant that they appeared to be more powerful than they probably are. And therefore, they seem to have the upper hand.
6: Kasra Nahji reporting there. This is ABC News Radio. I'm Rhiannon Elston. Making news this morning, illicit vodka containing a chemical used in paint stripper has been found in a Melbourne bottle shop. The discovery has prompted urgent calls from alcohol experts for randomised testing of alcohol. A national memorial has been inaugurated in Norway, commemorating the 15th anniversary of its deadliest terror attack in recent history. A far-right extremist killed 77 people in Oslo and at a nearby summer camp. And here at home, a newborn humpback whale that was found dead on a Sydney beach will be tested for bird flu today. The carcass was found at Greenhills Beach at Cronulla on Friday.

0: Well, the 2026 Men's World Cup has come to an end. Spain is victorious, and someone who was watching every minute of the match was Chris Mitchell. Chris, good morning to you.
1: Yeah, good morning to you. Yes, it was quite something in the end, but perhaps not the spectacular game that people had wanted. Certainly if you're a neutral, but if you're a Spanish fan, you are mightily happy and somewhat relieved. And if you're an Argentina fan, well, the reverse is true, because Argentina, they held on for many, many minutes and took the game into extra time, but the better team won in the end. Spain are the world champions. They beat Argentina 1-0 in New Jersey in extra time. Our sports editor, Amanda Shalala, was watching.
2: This was a game that Spain controlled from the outset. The European champions had countless shots on goal, and yet Argentina's defence was heroic, resisting them every single time. It all came to a head in injury time when Enzo Fernandez from Argentina was given a second yellow card. That saw him sent off. The game did go into extra time. Finally, Ferran Torres broke through for the Spaniards. All that weight of possession and pressure converted into what was the winning goal. So Lionel Messi perhaps ends his World Cup career here, but the Spaniards celebrate all around the world.
1: Yes, the Spanish European champions, now world champions. And according to former Socceroos captain Paul Wade, they deserved the win. Paul Wade telling us here on ABC News Radio that Spain's skillful control of the game eventually got the better of the South Americans' negative tactics.
3: When they took off all three strikers that started the game, I thought, yep, they won a nil-all draw at the end of 120 minutes and they're going to penalties. So, look, it's a strategy. It didn't come off. It almost did.
1: Yes, it almost did. But the Spanish broke through in the end. They held their nerve, as did New Zealand's Ryan Fox. He birdied the tough final hole at Royal Birkdale in the northwest of England to win the Open Golf Championship. He finished on 10 under par, just a shot clear of Cameron Young of the United States. Australia's Lucas Herbert and Adam Scott both finished in the top 10 at 6 under and 5 under par, respectively. Fox says his plan to be aggressive paid off in the end, but he admits making the final putt was really hard.
4: I didn't feel anything for the putt. Everything was shaking that much. I was just happy to hit it somewhat near the hole, and to see it go in was incredible. But, you know, I did say to my caddy, Dean, on the tee that we were going to take it on, that I was going to try to win the tournament.
1: And he did. A fantastic win for the New Zealander. The Italian driver Kimi Antonelli has won the Belgian Formula One Grand Prix to end a three-race winless streak. He extends his dominant lead then in the Drivers' Championship. The 19-year-old Mercedes driver finishing ahead of Ferrari's Charles Leclerc and Red Bull's Max Verstappen. Australia's Oscar Piastri finished in fifth. The Dutch cyclist Jonas Vingegaard is out of the Tour de France. He's broken his collarbone. The 2022 and 23 Tour champion was among quite a few riders who fell close to a curb about 20 kilometres from the end of stage 15. Tadej Pogacar, who remains in the overall leader's yellow jersey, says losing him from the race is disappointing.
5: Really, really sad to see that Jonas is out since 21. We were always battling out for the victory. Maybe at the beginning we didn't have the best relationship, but in the last 2 years we became good rivals, but I also think kind of friends.
1: And just before I go, Rihanna, just to mark your card, we're expecting a big announcement from the Tasmania Devils in the next 10 minutes or so. It's being widely reported now that the former Port Adelaide coach Ken Hinckley is expected to be unveiled as their inaugural coach. Of course, the Devils will join the AFL in 2028, and Hinckley is likely to be their coach. We'll get the details for you in the next bulletin.
0: All right, well, listen out for updates on that. Chris Mitchell, after your early start, thanks very much for the update. Well, the Victorian government is trying to make it easier to unmask anonymous bullies online and easier to sue tech companies for psychiatric harm. If the proposed state laws are passed, a tribunal could order tech companies to identify users accused of online vilification. Kimberly Price reports.
6: Keyboard warriors spewing online hate profoundly worries Sarah Davies from the Alana and Madeline Foundation, which works to prevent violence against children.
7: Look, it can be devastating, and it's really hard to protect against if you're a parent. We know that there have been the worst tragedies from young people taking their own lives as a result of bullying.
6: It's a worry shared by many in the sector who say anonymous cyberbullying, known as trolling, is common. Tricia Munn goes into schools talking about online security as the managing director of Eyes Open Social Media Safety.
8: We would be speaking to somebody almost every week and regularly get correspondence from schools asking us how to manage it.
6: Tricia Munn says trolling can be an extension of playground bullying.
8: Then there's also a higher rate of targeting, you know, minorities, so 81% of trans and gender diverse children online are getting some sort of trolling. Aboriginal and Torres Strait Islanders, there's a high percentage, 67%, 63% for children with disabilities. I think parents do feel really powerless in this situation.
6: To unmask anonymous cyberbullies, police generally need a court-issued order to compel tech companies like Meta, YouTube and X to hand over private user data. Now Victoria's government wants to become the first jurisdiction to give their more accessible court, the Victorian Civil and Administrative Tribunal, the power to compel social media giants to identify users accused of online vilification. Jacinta Allen is the Victorian Premier.
9: There is too much hateful and hurtful comments online, and so much of it is anonymous. The worst of it is anonymous. And it is for Victorians who have told me that not only do they abhor this sort of behaviour, but they're looking for someone to do something about it.
6: While advocacy groups and experts are welcoming the proposed legislation, some believe there's not enough detail. Lisa Given is an information sciences professor at RMIT University.
10: If we've got people that are living in different jurisdictions, it's a question of how far can VCAT actually reach. Does that mean then that they're able to compel people in other jurisdictions? I'm not clear that that's actually going to happen in practice.
6: But she says there is an appetite for holding the platforms to account.
10: Not just here in Australia, but really globally. We've had a number of cases that are starting to come before the courts. So I think that's actually given people a lot of hope that, you know, that the little person can kind of stand up to big tech.
6: Under the proposed changes, Victoria also wants to make it easier for cyber victims to sue for psychiatric harm by removing the requirement for children to prove a permanent impairment of 10%. The Alana and Madeline Foundation, Sarah Davies, says it's a tough problem to solve, but this is a step in the right direction.
7: At what point do you determine there's a 10% harm? Is it the loss of the first 5 kilos? Is it the loss of self-confidence? Is it the school refusal? Is it the starting of self-harm? I mean, the fact that they try and put a percentage on this is crazy. So I think that is a really healthy and positive step.
6: The Victorian government is hoping to pass legislation before the state election in November.
11: Kimberly Price and Annie Guest reporting there.
12: Are there any winners in the cost of living crisis? Has gambling become our national sport? How much more can our farmers survive? What's causing the algal bloom? Can we afford the energy transition?
13: Questions. They've never been more important. So the one thing we'll never question is our duty to keep asking. ABC News, keep asking.
11: Well, imagine running your first ever marathon now in Antarctica and your second just 6 months later at the North Pole. That's what Ricky Dam has just done, together with her husband and two sons who come from Denmark. One of her sons is 14-year-old Felix, and the BBC spoke to them both at the North Pole.
14: There was a few parts where the snow was really thick and you would fall in all the way to your knees in some parts even. And there was just thick slush under it, so you get completely soaked to your feet. It would be really, really cold, so you'd have to keep running so you wouldn't get frostbite.
15: We were wearing many layers of wool and synthetic clothes. We were able to all the time zip, unzip, because sometimes it feels really hot, sometimes it feels really cold, depending on the wind. The loop was 1 kilometer, and it was like changing conditions all the time. We had, luckily, a lot of amazing people helping us out. So we could see people all around the course with rifles ready to scare off polar bears.
14: I would say the first 10 kilometers was great. Second 10 kilometers was also amazing. And then I hit like a wall and I was kind of like feeling ill and everything. So I took a little bit of caffeine and that really, really helped me to keep going. I did 20 more kilometers and then hit 42. But then I decided I wanted to go for a big 50 to be the third person to ever run 50 kilometers on the North Pole. The biggest challenge I would say was probably the training, because like you couldn't train up for the snow, right? Other than actually being in the North Pole or Antarctica or somewhere with snow. The next experience I hope will be the Mount Everest Marathon, which is 42 kilometers on the side of Mount Everest.
15: Antarctica is colder. It is the coldest continent on Earth, like we were running through a blizzard. But I would say it is even tougher at the North Pole because the trek was so complicated. You had to look down every second because of the slush ice. You really had to pay attention to each and every step. At some point, I had to help my 11-year-old son. He fell. I stopped. I comforted him. I made sure he was great again to keep on going.

0: And then because I was worried about him, I fell myself because I didn't pay attention to the track for just like 1 second. So it is incredibly challenging at the North Pole. And that's why it's incredibly fun.
1: And that was Ricky and Felix Dam speaking there to the BBC. Well, still to come here on ABC News Radio, Spain have claimed victory in the 2026 Men's World Cup. We'll have all the highlights and the lower moments as well coming up very soon. Checking the finance screens, the All Ords up this morning, 0.2%. The ASX 200 also up 0.2%. One Aussie dollar currently buying 69.8 US cents. The weather, Brisbane heading for 23 degrees today with a possible shower. Sydney staying dry but partly cloudy, heading for 19. Canberra on track for a top of 15, mostly sunny. Melbourne 16 today, mostly sunny. Hobart a top of 15 for you, partly cloudy. Adelaide heading for 17 and staying dry. Perth a couple of showers expected, 17 degrees your top. Darwin 31 today with smoke haze.

0: ABC News. Hello, I'm Simon Lauder. The fifth hearing block of the Royal Commission on Anti-Semitism has opened in Melbourne as the inquiry examines security arrangements for the Jewish community. Georgia Lenton-Williams reports.
1: In his opening remarks to the Royal Commission on Anti-Semitism and Social Cohesion, Council Assisting Richard Lancaster said many Jewish institutions need to engage significant security resources beyond what's available through state or federal law enforcement, which comes at a big financial and cultural cost. He said no other community in Australia has to deal with the equivalent burden simply to attend school or a religious service. Today, the Commission will hear from former Attorney General Mark Dreyfus, witnesses with lived experience and representatives from Jewish security groups.
0: The Victorian government is developing laws to prevent workplaces from using artificial intelligence to spy on staff. The government says the laws will focus on the use of AI for surveillance of workers without their knowledge and in recruitment processes, which can be biased against women or people who are culturally and linguistically diverse. Victoria's Industrial Relations Minister Jacqueline Symes says there'll be a consultation period and they hope to introduce the laws next year if re-elected. She says the government's looking to build safeguards around the rapidly evolving technology which has been transforming how employers monitor staff overseas.
2: We're hearing stories about people's emotions being read, about whether they are susceptible to post-traumatic stress disorder, picking up whether they're pregnant before they're publicly disclosing that. These laws are designed to respond to the here and now, but get ahead of some of those intrusive surveillance techniques.
0: The US has begun a new round of strikes targeting Iran while Iran continues to fire missiles on Gulf countries as the risk of the conflict widening grows. Thanmaya Navara reports.
3: President Donald Trump says the US has hit Iran very hard again as the two countries trade fire for what's now the ninth consecutive night. Earlier, US Central Command announced the death of a third American service member in 2 days, killed while attending to unexploded ordnance shot down in northern Iraq. Bahrain, Jordan and Kuwait say they've again activated their air defences and responded to incoming Iranian drones and missiles. The US Embassy in Bahrain says it's concerned that Iran may seek to target unspecified locations in the capital, urging Americans in the country to remain vigilant.
0: Back home, the Prime Minister has announced a $10 million upgrade for maternity services at Royal Darwin Hospital. Jack Hislop reports.
4: Anthony Albanese made the announcement at RDH this morning following months of uncertainty over whether it would be delivered amid the closure of Darwin Private Hospital's maternity ward last year. The NT government initially asked for $35 million, but was told to put in a proposal for $10 million, which Mr Albanese says the NT government is now content with.
5: Well, they're happy with $10 million. You've just heard the announcement.
4: The money will upgrade the existing birthing suites and provide more single rooms for mothers.
0: One Nation leader Pauline Hanson is being accused of using her platform to bring Australia down while on a trip to Europe. Ms Hanson has told Channel 7 she stands by her interview with British convicted criminal and far-right activist Tommy Robinson, in which she laments the end of the White Australia policy and suggests without evidence that Muslim Australians are rorting disability welfare. Bilal Ruff from the Australian National Imams Council says it's troubling.
6: It's very concerning that someone with that platform would use it not to bring us together, not to promote our positive values and characteristics, but rather to stoke the flames of division.

0: and to really bring us down as a country.
1: Celebrations have erupted across Spain after the country defeated Argentina to become the men's soccer world champions for the second time. The BBC's Guy Hedgecoe has more from central Madrid.
2: The party's just kicking off right now. As soon as that goal went in, Ferran Torres scored the winner for Spain. The place erupted, thousands of fans cheering. And then a few minutes later, the final whistle went and people started dancing around and then the party really started. The party's going to go on late into the night tonight, into the morning as well, because it's 16 years since Spain won their last and only World Cup. So it's been a long wait and people are really going to enjoy this.
1: And the Tasmania Devils have announced former Port Adelaide coach Ken Hinckley will be the club's inaugural AFL coach. Hinckley coached Port Adelaide from 2013 until last year and was flown into Hobart yesterday to make his final pitch to the Devils. It's understood Hinckley will join the club on a five-year deal, with the Devils set to enter the competition in 2028. This is ABC News.
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3: I'm Rhiannon Elston. It's good to be with you here on News Radio this Monday, the 20th of July. Coming up, One Nation leader Pauline Hanson says she has no regrets about meeting far-right UK activist Tommy Robinson. A state funeral is being held for veteran broadcaster and former Senator Derren Hinch in Melbourne today. And
5: at last! At long, long, long!
3: Spain claims victory in the 2026 FIFA Men's World Cup as Donald Trump and Gianni Infantino join in the celebrations. Well, as we've been hearing this morning, the final whistle has blown, and after a 106-minute decider driven into the back of the net by forward Ferran Torres, that delivered Spain a second World Cup. Here was that moment.
5: Pedro Porro, Williams, and thundered in for Spain by Ferran Torres! At last, at long, long last, Spain's magic moment!
3: Well, that was the winning goal, and that audio thanks to SBS. It was a nail-biting match, 1-0 in extra time. It broke Argentinian hearts and elevated Spaniards around the world. After 104 games, the FIFA World Cup has finally been decided, but not before delivering its share of controversies both on and off the field. Tracy Holmes is a professor of sport at the University of Queensland and presenter of the podcast, The Sports Ambassador. And she joins us in the studio. Tracy, good morning to you.
6: Good morning, Rhiannon.
3: Before we look off the field, what's your take on the final result this morning?
6: Oh, look, you know, there are some people, I was in a house full of them, who said it was a really boring final and that's how Spain managed to get the World Cup. There are others that are going to be celebrating long into the night and over the next few days, of course, because it was a dominant performance from start to finish, conceding only one goal in the entire tournament for their victory. But one thing I should point out about the football itself is that this is part of a long process for Spain, and they are now, for the first time ever, the country that has both the women's and men's World Cups in their hands.
3: Yeah, what do you think's the secret sauce behind that?
6: A long-term plan. So rather than axing people quickly when they seem to have failed, they have built this. So the coach at the moment with the men's team, Luis de la Fuente, first started in 2013 with an under-19 team, which has been building to this senior team and others coming through. So he's been involved in the youth process. Then he coached the under-21 team, then the Olympic team, and gradually they've been building. So the whole time he's also building relationships with players and juniors coming through. So they all know what to expect from each other and they play into a plan.
3: Looking at the tournament as a whole, despite the doubters, do you think that we could call this World Cup a successful event, even with the controversies around Trump and Infantino?
6: I think that very much depends on who you talk to. So there'll be politicians, mostly from Europe and the UEFA nations, who will say that, no, politics has interfered way too much for this to have been a success and there should be a governance restructure and Gianni Infantino should go. If you speak to the media, they will likewise raise this perceived conflict and infiltration of politics into the red card affair that involved one of the American players. But if you speak to the crowds who were there, the crowds who went to fan zones all over the world, people that you bump into in

0: on the street in Australia who don't normally follow sport, but have been telling me that they've stopped and they've got up in the morning at 5 a.m. to watch matches and they've just enjoyed the thrill of the moment. And I think there is something quite unique about the energy that is involved in most people on the planet tuning into one thing that is happening in one place and allowing us to tune out from the mayhem and the politics and the doom and disaster that is everywhere else around us.
1: You hear it everywhere you go, don't you? The cheers down the corridor, the cheers on the street. Just brings people together.
0: I've been amazed. When I'm in Sydney, I stay at Coogee. And, you know, Coogee is always crowded and noisy. And I can't tell you how quiet Coogee has been when World Cup games have been on, except for the cheers that erupt out of every apartment or indeed the pub on the corner at the beach, and the beach has been deserted.
1: It's so great to hear that excitement. But despite its success, how much of a scar on the sport do you think was left by that moment that Donald Trump picked up the phone to Gianni Infantino over that red card?
0: Yeah, so this is probably the lasting thing that people will continue to question, the media in particular, political groups, as I've said. You know, when FIFA first awarded the World Cup to Qatar in 2022, and then into the US and Donald Trump's, you know, presidency in the US, all of the stories, all of the geopolitics and all of the, you know, animosities and agendas have played into the World Cup. And this is what we see with mega events, the FIFA World Cup and the International Olympic Committee, where people, whatever agenda they might have or whatever interest they have, they apply it to this stage. And I've often thought about, you know, how responsible is a world football governing body for all of these other dilemmas that happen? But when you have the president of a country phoning the president of a sports governing body and saying, we need this looked at, it doesn't matter how many statements they put out saying, look, the body that looked at it is independent. They looked at it independently. It wasn't because of any kind of intervention from us. People are always going to smell that as not being terribly honest or transparent. And so there will still be, you know, a lot of talk about this and no doubt some investigation. Fair Square, which is an NGO based in London, have already spoken to the IOC saying that they've requested an ethics investigation into Gianni Infantino's role in this, looking for that link that actually proves there was corruption in this specific incident. But until we get that, it looks bad. And it will hang over. People who want to focus on those sorts of issues, it will definitely be one of the lasting stains on this World Cup.
1: Can football ever really be separated from politics at this level?
0: I think what people have to realise is that, and this is very hard, and I often go back and forth with this because it's so complex. You can't hold an event of this magnitude in any particular country or any variety of countries without having the impact of politics. We've seen that. The host country was in a war with a country that had qualified to play inside the USA. That's huge politics, and FIFA has to deal with that. And essentially, they dealt with it. Iran did manage to play its three games inside the USA. There was no major security incident. Those things don't happen by accident. There's a lot of behind-the-scenes work that goes into that. But this is why sports governing bodies say we want to park the politics at the door to enable us all to come together and celebrate in this moment. It's a very, very hard thing to attain.
1: With all the questions, though, what do you think all of this means for Gianni Infantino's future?
0: We've already heard that of 211 member nations or associations from nations, 200 of them have already offered their support to him for the next election, which will be in March in Morocco at their next big Congress. And, you know, that leaves 11 nations undecided. It leaves about five nations who are pushing for an alternate to run in opposition to him. But it seems like he has massive support in many member nations around the world. It's going to be very, very hard to unseat him for a fourth term, given the amount of money. They're talking tens of billions of dollars they expect to make from this tournament, and that will be distributed to all of those member associations. So most of them are pretty happy.
1: Yeah, let's talk about that. It hasn't been cheap to mount the tournament, but as you put out, it's generated a huge amount of money. Can you give us a sense of what the event costs and what it's returned?
0: Yeah, so costs, you know, all of these will play out because many of those costs will be attributed after the event. But it costs billions of dollars to put on an event of this magnitude. And it depends how far back you want to go, all of the qualification tournaments and everything that is held in between. Then you get to the three countries. And that's been a marathon effort to have three different countries and all of the, you know, the toings and goings and administration that is required just to have that happen. Security costs $2 billion. All by itself, or $1 billion, excuse me, $1 billion US. So we're getting towards $2 billion, and there will be more added on to that. So the costs are enormous. But what has been returned, what has been generated from that, is a benefit to the billions of dollars to put on an event of this magnitude. And it depends how far back you want to go, all of the qualification tournaments and everything that is held in between. Then you get to the three countries, and that's been a marathon effort to have three different countries and all of the, you know, the toings and goings and administration that is required just to have that happen. Security costs $2 billion all by itself.

0: be more added on to that. So the costs are enormous. But what has been returned, what has been generated from that, is a benefit to the economies of the three countries, particularly the US, that had a majority of the matches in this World Cup, but also for FIFA itself, the advertisers, the sponsorships. People are not very happy with the gambling alliances, but gambling is a part of world sport these days. So there's all of that. And so the money that FIFA will make from this, there have been stories of, you know, upwards of $26 billion. But as I say, that will play out in the coming weeks and months. But we're talking huge amounts of money and very successful if that's what you're looking at as a gauge.
1: All right, Tracy, it is great to chat with you. We very much appreciate your time. Thank you.
0: Thanks for having me.
1: And Tracy Holmes is a professor of sport and the media at University of Queensland. She's also the presenter of the podcast, The Sports Ambassador. Well, Pauline Hanson has wrapped up her Europe trip, which is called a fact-finding mission, speaking at a sparsely attended right-wing political conference in London. The One Nation leader used her speech to say Australia has, quote, gone woke, criticising the country's gender and immigration policies.
2: We're too stupid over there with these feminist organisations or these other ones or the activists and pushing their own agenda, that common sense has been pushed to one side. And we're worried about everyone's feelings, where the majority of people know how, you know, what is right, what is wrong.
1: One Nation leader Pauline Hanson speaking there. Last night, appearing on Channel 7's Spotlight program, she stood by her interview with convicted criminal and far-right activist Tommy Robinson, in which she lamented the end of the White Australia policy and suggested, without evidence, that Muslim Australians are rorting disability welfare. Over the weekend, the federal government responded to its special envoy's report on Islamophobia. It rejected calls to overhaul counter-terror laws or establish a commission of inquiry into anti-Palestinian racism, but has committed to expanding school education and police liaison programs. Bilal Ralph is a senior advisor for the Australian National Imams Council. Here's what he made of those comments by Pauline Hanson over the weekend.
3: In truth, Pauline Hanson is sticking to the script which she has followed over many, many decades, and when one looks at it, it's really divisive. It's not about, as far as you know, I'm concerned, the best interests of Australia or our society. It's about scapegoating and attacking groups. It was Asians, it's been others, and now it's Muslims and various other groups. And look, the reality is that, you know, she's clung to that narrative in desperation and to maintain relevance. But, you know, I would say that the Aussie out there, this normal Australian who, you know, we ascribe to the value of a fair go, they won't attach much weight to her views. And when one looks at her policies, the reality is there's not much thought or depth to it. And there's a real question as to where it'll go and whether it does bring any benefit to our country, to our society. And I think a lot of people, I think, recognise that.
4: Bilal, what do you think about an elected Australian politician espousing some of these views offshore, overseas?
3: Look, it's troubling. It's very concerning that someone with that platform and representative capacity would use it not to bring us together, not to promote our positive values and characteristics, but rather to stoke the flames of division and to really bring us down as a country. And I don't think it reflects well on her. And, you know, look, I mean, I think it's a question as to the audience that she gets overseas. But again, it really goes back to this script which she has followed over decades, one which reeks of desperation for relevance and to try and maintain some level of interest in her.
1: And Bilal Ralph is a senior advisor for the Australian National Imams Council. He was speaking there to Sally Sarah. This is ABC News Radio. I'm Rhiannon Elston. Here are the headlines. The US military says a service member has been killed after an Iranian attack in northern Iraq, a day after an attack on a base in Jordan killed two American soldiers and left another missing. US Central Command says the person was

0: killed during a controlled detonation of unexploded ordnance from a downed Iranian attack drone. Ukrainian cities have been bombarded by one of Russia's most intense ballistic missile assaults since the start of the war. More than half a dozen people have been killed and many more wounded in the wave of attacks. And the party is expected to continue for days across Spain after the nation's first win at the Men's World Cup in 16 years. Well, veteran broadcaster and former federal Senator Darren Hinch will be honoured with a state funeral in Melbourne today. For more, we're joined by reporter Ben Knight, who's at the Timber Yard in Port Melbourne. Ben, hello to you.
1: Hi, Rhiannon.
0: This funeral marks the end of an era in a way, doesn't it? And what can you tell us about Darren Hinch's career?
1: Well, I think it really does mark the end of an era. I mean, for a start, he was 82 years old. But you know, I think it's also worth noting the reason I'm here covering it as a Gen Xer is because some of the younger reporters in the newsroom, let's just say they weren't really full bottle on who Darren Hinch was. But I am definitely old enough to remember growing up watching him as one of those, you know, titans of Australian media at a time when, you know, having one of the big slots on one of the commercial radio talk shows in Melbourne or Sydney gave you really national influence along the lines of, you know, your John Laws and Alan Jones and others. And of course, he also made the switch to TV and hosted one of those 6:30 current affairs television programs that was parodied so brilliantly by Frontline. He was one of those. And that era is clearly gone. But you know, he worked for all three of Australia's commercial television stations. He was recruited by Christopher Skase. He was also recruited by Kerry Packer. He was a big thing. And then you have the other part of his... Oh, and, of course, as part of that, he went to jail. He was incarcerated a few times. Because of his campaigning against child sexual abuse and the way that the justice system and the institutions were dealing with it. You know, he was found guilty of contempt of court for naming Father Michael Glennon, who had been convicted but was, you know, still wearing the robes of a Catholic priest. So it was a pretty turbulent career. And, you know, look, let's face it, he made a few enemies along the way as well. He certainly did when Graham Kennedy died. And he decided that it was, you know, his duty to let the public know that Graham Kennedy had died with HIV. And Graham Kennedy's friends, like Nolene Brown, were just devastated and horrified. And I'm not sure they ever forgave him for that. But, you know, Darren's view was, well, the only thing we owe the dead is the truth. So, I don't know. Let's see what we hear here today.
0: He certainly left an impact in many ways. Who have you seen walking into the funeral, or who's expected?
1: Well, I saw Ray Martin walking in, another one of those, you know, massive figures of Australian news media in the 80s and 90s. And they were old mates. Darren Hinch's one of his first jobs when he came over from New Zealand as, I think, about an 18-year-old, he very quickly found himself working in the New York bureau of one of the Sydney newspapers. And he became friends with Ray Martin, who was there for the ABC at the time. So he was there for about 10 years. So Ray is here. He'll be a part of the ceremonies today. I saw Rhonda Birchmore walking. Look, you know, I think it's one of those cases where a lot of his contemporaries are either no longer with us or can't get here, or he probably broke up with them at some point. And a lot of radio people as well, some pretty well-known radio figures. But no, I think the person who I had a chat with just a short time ago I thought was interesting. It was a guy I've had some dealings with before I interviewed him. He was a survivor of child sexual abuse, and he had a long and traumatic ordeal getting his case resolved through the Catholic Church. But the reason he is here is because he was literally just listening to the radio one day and heard Darren Hinch, and Darren was doing an interview with someone and basically put a message out there saying, look, if you are a victim, do not go to the institution because you will get nowhere. Go to the police. And that's exactly what this man did, and that's where his journey towards justice began. So he's here to pay his tribute. So, yeah, look, He had an impact. He sometimes, well, not just sometimes, you know, broke the rules of journalism and broke the rules of the law. He definitely had an impact. Not all of it was good, but some of it definitely was.
0: Some of the human stories there behind the headline. Ben, you mentioned that Ray Martin will be part of the service. Who else is expected to pay tribute at the service today?
1: Jackie Weaver will be paying tribute. She'll be doing it by video. Of course, she's based in the United States. She was one of Derren's four wives. In fact, he liked Jackie so much, he married her twice. So we'll be hearing from her via video link. Other than that, I think it's just, you know, some of his old radio mates who he still knocked around with, who enjoyed his company. It's not exactly a star-studded celebrity event, but it's a

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1: Ben Knight, thank you very much.
0: Thanks.
1: And Ben Knight's our reporter on the scene there as veteran broadcaster and former federal senator. Darren Hinch is honoured with a state funeral in Melbourne today. Illicit vodka containing a chemical used in paint stripper has been found in a Melbourne bottle shop. The discovery has prompted urgent calls from alcohol experts for randomised testing of alcohol. 7.30's Alyssa Thomas-Sam reports.
2: In Melbourne's east, you can buy more than a litre of vodka at a bargain price. It's called Dirty George and retails for $59. But according to alcohol researcher Dr. Michaela Kowalski, there's a catch.
3: We've actually seen that brand in our audits. It's one that we also suspected was illicit for a range of reasons, you know, the price point, the bottle shape, the packaging, like the information that's missing from it. That's one that we flagged.
2: Dr. Kowalski is from the National Drug and Alcohol Research Centre. She recently produced a report on the extent of illicit alcohol in Australia.
3: We've been to just about 200 stores across kind of the eastern seaboard of Australia, so New South Wales, Victoria, Queensland, and 30% of the stores we've gone to were actually stocking illicit alcohol products. Seems to be quite widespread.
2: Widespread and potentially toxic. 7.30 commissioned independent lab testing of a bottle of Dirty George vodka. Dr. John Leader is from Leader Analytical, which ran the tests.
4: We detected tert-butyl alcohol at about 500 milligrams per litre. So tert-butyl alcohol is typically used to denature industrial alcohol or to prevent industrial alcohol from being consumed for human use.
5: You test a lot of beer, wine, spirits. Do you normally find tert-butyl alcohol in them?
4: No. This would probably be one of the first samples that we've detected tert-butyl alcohol in.
2: The results shocked Dr. Michaela Kowalski.
3: So tert-butyl could be used as kind of a paint stripper, as kind of an industrial cleaner. In Australia, kind of the recipe where you find it on its own with alcohol, that's usually going to be a base for a perfume or hand sanitizer. You do not want to be drinking tert-butyl, full stop. You're not meant to drink it. It was never meant to be in a drink.
2: Tuscany Beverages is the company behind Dirty George. Steve James is the company's director and told 7.30 he believes someone else has been producing counterfeit products under the Dirty George label. Lawyers for the company told 7.30 all genuine Tuscany Beverages products are manufactured and bottled through a properly licensed manufacturing facility and that the company has not received any advice or notice from the facility or from any regulator indicating that its products are unsafe or non-compliant. Dr. Michaela Kowalski says Dirty George raised red flags for her team and authorities are aware of the brand.
3: We've discussed our results with the different, liquor control agencies, police, health departments.
2: We contacted the Victorian Department of Health about our findings. It referred us to Safe Food Victoria. In a statement, Safe Food Victoria said, "Victorians have a right to safely consume food and alcohol. Any person or business who seeks to profit off this by breaking the law faces significant fines and prison." Dr. Michaela Kowalski is now calling for randomised testing of alcohol.
3: It means that, we could actually have some consumer confidence again that, the alcohol we're picking up is safe.
1: And that was Dr. Michaela Kowalski from the National Drug and Alcohol Research Centre ending that report by Alyssa Thomas-Sam. Time now to check the finance screens. The All Ords up 0.1%. The ASX 200 also up 0.1% today. One Aussie dollar currently buying 69.8 US cents. In terms of the weather across our capitals, Brisbane a possible shower for you. Perth also expecting showers. It's staying dry across our other capitals. Time now for a news update.

0: Australia overseas. Political reporter Claudia Long has more.
1: Prime Minister Anthony Albanese has doubled down on his criticism of the Senator's appearance on a far-right UK podcast last week.
2: I find it astonishing that Pauline Hanson has travelled overseas in order to denigrate and talk down Australia.
1: Since her interview on the Tommy Robinson podcast, the Senator has clarified remarks she made about immigration, saying her party doesn't support the White Australia policy, something reiterated this morning by One Nation MP Barnaby Joyce on the Seven Network.
3: We don't support the White Australia policy. Let's get that completely clear.
1: Senator Hanson is currently travelling overseas.
0: Former Federal Defence Minister Christopher Pyne has delivered a fresh warning that the AUKUS submarine program is unlikely to be delivered on time or on budget. Mr Pyne is now chair of a strategic advisory firm working with defence suppliers. He told a crowd-funded public inquiry led by former Labor Minister Peter Garrett late last week that a program of such massive scale was nearly impossible to hold to a strict deadline or spend. But he's told the ABC today those aspects matter less than delivering subs with the capability to adequately defend Australia.
4: Money changes, circumstances change, capabilities change. It may well be that new capabilities are added to these submarines over the course of their lives, and that means that the budget will change. So those two aspects, timetable and budget, are quite variable.
0: A mobile billboard branding the Victorian Premier a witch has again been spotted in Melbourne despite widespread criticism, including from the Prime Minister. Premier Jacinta Allen says language that dehumanises women sets a troubling tone for what's culturally appropriate. She says the billboard may deter young girls from pursuing a career in politics.
5: They'll see that and they'll think, why would I want to go and pursue a life of public service if that's how women are treated? The message it sends to a young boy who would also, I think, be disturbed by that image, but for some it can trigger something else. That is why it is dangerous. It should not be used as part of the political commentary of the day.
0: The US military says a service member has been killed after an Iranian attack in northern Iraq, a day after an attack on a base in Jordan killed two American soldiers and left another missing. US Central Command says the person was killed during a controlled detonation of unexploded ordnance from a downed Iranian attack drone. The US death toll in the conflict has now reached 17 as the country exchanges strikes with Iran for an eighth day of escalating attacks. Israeli politicians have joined hundreds of civilians to march towards the Gaza border, calling for the re-establishment of Jewish settlements in the Strip. The right-wing governing Likud party is listed among the rally's sponsors, despite the Prime Minister's insistence that Gaza will not be resettled. The United Nations considers Israeli settlements on occupied Palestinian land to be illegal under international law, but this protester believes Jewish people have a right to settle in Gaza.
6: Frustrating the fact that the government doesn't let us settle in the Gaza Strip. Gaza belongs to the Jewish people for 4,000 years. It never was Palestine. There was no such state as Palestine. It never was.
0: The international head of the Reuters news agency concedes modern media companies in many cases have lost the trust of their audiences, and winning it back will be a challenge. Reuters editor-in-chief Alessandra Goloni is in Australia to deliver this year's Andrew Ollie lecture. New York-based Ms. Goloni says it's clear the trust deficit is real and more consumers are choosing to get their news from the internet and artificial intelligence.
7: I think the important thing right now is, again, get closer to your audience. Prove to them that you are telling them something that is important to their lives, and that will gradually increase trust.
0: Former Socceroos captain Paul Wade believes Spain is a deserved winner of this year's Men's Soccer World Cup. The Spanish side has beaten Argentina 1-0 after extra time in the final in New Jersey, having dominated the game throughout. Wade says Spain's skillful control of the final eventually got the better of the South American team's negative tactics.
8: When they took off all three strikers that started the game, I thought, yep, they won a nil all draw at the end of 120 minutes and they're going to penalties. So, look, it's a strategy. It didn't come off. It almost did.
0: The Tasmania Devils AFL club has officially appointed Ken Hinckley as their inaugural head coach. Hinckley will join the club on a five-year deal, with the Devils entering the competition in 2028.
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9: I'm Rhiannon Elston. It's good to be with you here on ABC News Radio this Monday, the 20th of July. Coming up, another US service member killed in the Middle East.

0: as conflict between the US and Iran threatens to spill into a broader war. The UK's so-called King in the North, Andy Burnham, to be sworn in as Prime Minister today. And Spain, the world champions, as the 2026 FIFA World Cup comes to a close. We'll look at some of the highlights very soon. The US military says a service member has been killed in northern Iraq during a controlled detonation of unexploded ordnance from a downed Iranian attack drone. This update comes a day after CENTCOM confirmed two American soldiers were killed after an Iranian drone and missile attack on a base in Jordan. Remains have now been found in the search for a third missing US service member. This brings the US death toll in the conflict with Iran to 17. Thousands have also been killed across the Middle East since February. US Defense Secretary Pete Hegseth, writing on X, says the deaths of US service members, quote, only stiffens our resolve, and the United States military has launched new airstrikes in response. Sina Azodi is the director of the Middle East program at George Washington University in the US, and he explains why Iran has resumed targeting the Gulf states.
1: So what Iranians are doing in their own terminology is the eye for an eye strategy. When the U.S. began targeting Iranian civilian infrastructure, including a water desalination facility, which cut off Iran, like 10,000 Iranians' access to drinking water, Iranians began targeting desalination facilities in Kuwait. They've been targeting tankers, so on and so forth. And their objective, the ultimate objective, is to make the lives of the GCC countries extremely difficult so that they push the United States to cease hostilities. And the real reason is that because Iran's missiles cannot reach the U.S. mainland, so the only, from their perspective, the only means that they have to impose costs on the U.S. is to target its allies in the region, American assets in the region, air bases, and so on and so forth.
0: What's the response been from the Gulf states on this? Is that approach from Iran likely to be successful in putting pressure on the United States from the Gulf states?
1: Well, the reaction has been a lot of strong verbal condemnation. We have to keep in mind that after the end of hostilities and the signing of the Memorandum of Understanding last month, there were some signs that Iran's relationship with GCC is improving, including a delegation from the Saudi royal family that attended late Ayatollah Khamenei's funeral. We had the resumption of flights between Tehran and Dubai, which was a positive indicator that relations might eventually improve. But right now, again, we are back to Iran attacking GCC countries in response to American attacks and the GCC countries condemning Iran. How they will do it, how they will respond, we have to wait and see. But I'm now seeing, I've seen some reports of Qataris and Pakistanis, Pakistan is not in GCC, but one of the mediators, they're trying to convince Iranians and the Americans to come back to the negotiation table and fully implement that memorandum of understanding.
0: How far away is that outcome at this point in time, those peace talks resuming?
1: It's pretty far because I'm not seeing any indication that either the Iranian side or the American side is backing down. It is in fact quite the opposite, meaning that they are not seeing, they're only trying to escalate their attacks with the objective of forcing the other side to back down and blink to the other side's demands.
0: Is it possible we could see an expansion of this conflict geographically?
1: Well, that's what Iran has been doing, and that's what the United States has been actually doing. It started with the U.S. attacking Iran's coastal areas, but now the geographical scope of these attacks inside Iran have been expanded, and Iran has been doing the same thing. But I don't believe that the Iranians right now, at the time that we're speaking, they don't have any intention of attacking the Israelis, and they focus their attention on American assets in the region.
0: How far could this go then, given that?
1: It is very difficult. What we do know for sure is that Iranians have been able to impose a steady dose of pain on the United States and Americans in the region. But how far and how long this can go on, honestly, I don't know. But the solution, the ideal solution for each side is that the other side feels enough pain that ultimately folds and asks for more talks.
0: You mentioned earlier the targeting of civilian infrastructure, or at least non-military targets, which we're hearing is occurring on both sides. How concerning a development is that for you?
1: It's very concerning, because it's a violation of international law. I mean, whoever does it. Yesterday, we had an American attack on a water desalination that cut off access of 10,000 Iranians in southern Iran, which, by the way, has traditionally had very hot summers. They don't have drinking water. We now, this morning, D.C. time, we had reports that a nuclear reactor, nuclear power plant under construction in Darkhovin of Iran was attacked by the Americans. So this is only in addition to bridges, railways, so on and so forth. So this can only escalate and could ultimately hurt many civilians in Iran and around the region.
0: How much heat has the deaths of those U.S. service members added to this current stage of the conflict?
1: Well, it clearly increases the domestic pressure in the United States, because this war is not something that American people supported. It clearly increases the domestic pressure on President Trump. With this administration, I mean, externally, when you look at it, the administration would really like to make it look that the U.S. is, you know, retaliating against Iranians. That's what Secretary of Defense Hegseth said. But I believe that most of the pressure will be domestic on the Trump administration.
0: Now, both sides are pulling further away from peace talks. What would it take to put a diplomatic solution back on the table from here?
1: Right now, there's a lot of distrust between Iranians and Americans. For 47 years, Iranians and Americans have had a strong distrust of each other with a historical baggage and so on and so forth. But I think that the past year has been very detrimental, in a sense that from Iran's perspective, when they were negotiating with the Americans, they were attacked. And now with this memorandum of understanding that was signed, and from Tehran's perspective, the American side was not implementing the agreement. And we just saw that the new Supreme Leader, Mojtaba Khamenei, issued a statement saying that the signature of the American president is worthless. So it really depends on the mediators, that is Pakistanis and Qataris, to convince both sides to de-escalate and come back and fully implement the memorandum of understanding and build on it to reach a more comprehensive political solution.
0: Hansina Azodi is the director of the Middle East program at George Washington University in the U.S. Well, Andy Burnham will be sworn in as the new British Prime Minister later today, ending a months-long political saga in the country. As Europe correspondent Elias Kluwer explains, he'll have a plethora of issues to tackle, including a struggling economy and an impatient electorate.
2: Just over a couple of months ago, Andy Burnham was the Mayor of Manchester. In a few hours, he'll become the UK's Prime Minister, the seventh in a decade, and it ends a months-long political saga. So, how did we get here? Well, Mr. Burnham's path to the premiership was cleared by the outgoing PM, Sir Keir Starmer, who was being urged to resign by colleagues who were seemingly spooked by bad polling numbers and poor council election results. But Sir Keir only decided to quit when Mr. Burnham opted to leave his post as Mayor of Manchester and run in a by-election to re-enter Parliament. He won that and immediately signalled he would challenge the sitting PM. So Keir then accepted he'd lost the confidence of his party and decided to resign. Now, his formal resignation will be accepted by the King in a few hours, and then the Sovereign will meet with Mr Burnham and request he forms government. Then Mr Burnham, who's 56 and markets himself as a regular guy that likes a pint and loves the football, he'll head to his new residence, 10 Downing Street, where he's expected to give his first speech as the Prime Minister. A number of challenges await Mr Burnham, though, including a struggling economy, high cost of living, long wait lists on the public health system, as well as broke councils right across the country. And that's just naming a few. But Mr Burnham is offering hope and promising change. But as his predecessor discovered, Britons want hope and change, but they're not particularly patient.
0: Europe correspondent Elias Kluwer there. This is ABC News Radio. I'm Rhiannon Elston. Here are the headlines. Around 500 protesters have gathered near the gates of Pine Gap in central Australia, calling for the Joint Defence Facility to be closed. A kilometre-long convoy of vehicles is stretched along Hat Road for the three-day demonstration, the largest of its kind since 1987. Former Federal Defence Minister Christopher Pyne has delivered a fresh warning that the AUKUS submarine program is unlikely to be delivered on time or on budget. And the Cook Islands is on high alert after New Zealand's detection of the deadly H5 strain of bird flu. The South Pacific nation's Ministry of Agriculture says it's taking a precautionary approach by increasing public awareness and may restrict poultry imports from New Zealand. Well, it's time now for all the latest in sport, and Chris Mitchell is with us once again. Chris, you teased us last hour with an update on the Tasmania Devils in the AFL. What can you tell us?
3: Yeah, it's all been unveiled. I say all. Ken Hinckley has been unveiled. I think we all knew anyway, or most people who follow the footy knew that Ken Hinckley would be the head coach of Tasmania Devils, and he says he can't wait to get started after being confirmed as such at a news conference in Hobart in the last hour. The former Port Adelaide coach unveiled as the Devils' choice, of course, ahead of John Longmire, who was apparently in the running, and Nathan Buckley as well. So Hinckley's the man, and he says Tasmania's entry into the AFL marks a very special time.
4: I'm incredibly excited, and the opportunity to be the inaugural coach of a start-up football club, which is not just a football club, it's a football state, and it's a passionate football state, and I can't wait to make sure we lead the charge in telling the passion of this football state and bring it to life on the national scene. To coach the Tasmanian Football Club, it's a special time. It's a special event for this place. I played a game of state football down here a long, long time ago, but I did, and I played it, and just knew the passion of the footy state, and, you know, it's 160-plus years of football down here, and as much as we're a start-up club, we are a football nation, a football state, and that's what we are.
3: The Tasmania Devils head coach, Ken Hinckley. Spain deserved to win the World Cup, according to a former Socceroos captain, Paul Wade. The Spanish side beat Argentina 1-0 after extra time in New Jersey, having dominated the game throughout. Paul told the ABC that Spain's skillful control of the final eventually got the better of the South Americans' negative tactics.
5: When they took off all three strikers that started the game, I thought, yep, they want a nil-all draw at the end of 120 minutes and they're going to penalties. So, look, it's a strategy. It didn't come off. It almost did.
3: Yes, it almost did. It looked like it was heading for penalties, but Ferran Torres got that winning goal in extra time. New Zealand's Ryan Fox has birdied the tough final hole at Royal Birkdale in the northwest of England to win the Open Golf Championship. He finished on 10 under par, just a shot clear of Cameron Young of the United States. Australia's Lucas Herbert and Adam Scott both finished in the top 10 at 6 under and 5 under par, respectively. Fox says his plan paid off. He knew he had to get a birdie on the final hole, but he admits making that final putt was hard.
6: I mean, I hit two shots exactly how I wanted to hit them, and I didn't feel anything for the putt. Everything was shaking that much. I was just happy to hit it somewhat near the hole, and to see it go in was incredible. But, I did say to my caddy, Dean, on the tee that we were going to take it on that I was going to try to win the tournament, and I'd live with the consequences if I stuffed it up, and to go out there and execute. That drive's not a very comfortable tee shot, obviously, and to hit it in the fairway and give myself a chance was huge. And then I landed on a good number. I think I had 160 metres to the hole. The breeze was a little down off the left. Everything's a bit jumped up there, so it was just a solid nine, and I hit it exactly where I wanted to hit it, and I think I screamed at it, please be good in the air, and it was, and, to cap it off with a putt. Everyone practices on the green, I guess. You've got a putt to hold a major championship or to win the Open. It's not like that in real life. It's not a very comfortable feeling, but it's certainly very enjoyable when you see it go in.
3: Ryan Fox, the Open champion. It's worth actually watching that final putt, because you would think you would take a long time over it. It wasn't an easy putt at all. It was quite a long putt, a putt that turned, but he stepped up to the ball, hit it, and it went in. Many people would have walked around the putt, lined it up, looked again, looked nervous, but he just walked up, struck the ball, and in it went. A lesson to all club golfers, get on with it. Finally, getting on with it, the Italian driver Kimi Antonelli has won the Belgian Formula One Grand Prix, so that ends a three-race winless streak for him, and it also extends his dominant lead in the Drivers' Championship. The teenager, the Mercedes driver, finishing ahead of Ferrari's Charles Leclerc and Red Bull's Max Verstappen. Australia's Oscar Piastri, he finished in fifth.
0: Chris, my question to you and all the other football fans is, what are you going to do with all of your free time now the World Cup's over, those 104 matches now done?
3: There is no time, because the English Premier League starts in about 4 weeks or so. So just time to have a cup of tea and a sandwich. Of course, there's the local club soccer season continuing here in Australia. That'll keep many local amateur players busy. But yeah, everybody's looking towards the European season getting started in just a few days' time.
0: There
3: really.
0: You go. Rest, recovery, and on you go. Thanks so much, Chris Mitchell.
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0: Well, One Nation leader Pauline Hanson says she doesn't regret agreeing to an interview with the controversial far-right commentator Tommy Robinson on his podcast. Political reporter Claudia Long has the latest from Parliament House in Canberra.
13: So Pauline Hanson has essentially defended her appearance on the far-right podcast of Tommy Robinson while she's been overseas around Europe and in the UK. So she's copped a bit of criticism, a fair bit, in fact, from the left and the right, including the opposition and the government. She said that she can essentially speak to whoever she wants and do interviews with whomever she wants. Now, to give you an idea of how controversial Tommy Robinson is, not only because of his anti-migrant and anti-Muslim views, but also because of his criminal record. He has jail sentences for fraud and assault. People like Nigel Farage, who leads Reform UK, himself often described as a controversial right-wing figure, have sought to distance themselves from people like Tommy Robinson, in fact saying that while he supports Pauline Hanson, he wouldn't have necessarily gone on the Tommy Robinson podcast. But here's what Pauline Hanson had to say last night on Spotlight on Seven.
14: I'm not going to back away from this whatsoever. Well, I met Tommy and I listened to what he's trying to tell me.
15: And she's also had to clarify some of the comments she made. Tell us about that.
13: That's right. So Pauline Hanson has put up a video saying that she is against the White Australia policy. Now, the reason that she's ended up doing that is because when she was asked on the podcast where she thought Australia's migration problem started, she started her answer by saying, well, it goes back to 1973, essentially, which is when the White Australia policy was dismantled. Eventually, it had been dismantled over a number of years leading up to that, but that was when it finally ended. Now, she's clarified that she does not support the White Australia policy. Her MPs have also clarified that today. Barnaby Joyce, one of the One Nation's lower house members, has said the party does not support the White Australia policy, but that hasn't stopped the government and the opposition both still being critical of that podcast appearance. Here's Prime Minister Anthony Albanese earlier today in Darwin.
16: I find it astonishing that Pauline Hanson has travelled overseas in order to denigrate and talk down Australia. What we need to do as public representatives is take our responsibility seriously. When I'm overseas, I talk Australia up. Pauline Hanson has travelled overseas to engage in various activities with fringe people and to talk Australia down. I don't think that's appropriate.
13: Prime Minister Anthony Albanese there. And on the other side of politics, Angus Taylor, the opposition leader, has also been critical of Pauline Hanson.
9: I just don't think she has any of the answers. I mean, we have an economic crisis that the Prime Minister and his team has brought about, and One Nation doesn't have the solutions. We know their top few policies.

0: would drive up inflation, drive up interest rates by 3% or more, and make life harder for Australians. One Nation is a one-person show, as I said, and it is not fit to govern, and they don't have the policies that will get us out of that crisis.
1: Opposition leader Angus Taylor there. And we're expecting a bit more discussion and political debate out of this interview with Pauline Hanson on Channel 7 last night, because she was also asked what she made of plans of one UK group who say that they are advocating for mass deportations of migrants. Now, initially her response to that question was that she loved it, but she's in that same interview then walked that back a bit, saying that she would only support something like that in Australia if it applied to people who were here illegally. But nonetheless, Gemma, I think that's probably going to be a discussion point here in Canberra, but we'll bring you more when we have more on that debate.
2: Political reporter Claudia Long there. Well, the Football World Cup may have come to an end this morning with Spain's win over Argentina. And despite numerous controversies before and during the tournament, there have also been many stories that captured the hearts of fans all around the world. Siobhan Lee takes a look back at the heartwarming highlights of the past 5 weeks.
3: This was a tournament for the underdogs. Debutants Cape Verde took their fans on a fairy tale journey through the group stages to a thrilling knockout match against Argentina. Goalkeeper Vozinha quickly became a cult hero after his relentless saves. His 50,000 Instagram followers ballooned to more than 17 million overnight.
4: We grow up with a lot of difficulties. Our grandparents and our parents, they sacrifice a lot. So I think we show the resilience of Cape Verdean people. And we are small, but we have big hearts and we are fighters.
3: He began the tournament with no club. Now he's being linked to teams like Inter Miami. And if that wasn't enough, he's even had a new species of sea mollusk named after him.
5: We scored against Germany. We are very glad and very proud.
3: The Caribbean island of Curaçao also won many hearts. Home to fewer than 160,000 people, it was already proud to be the smallest nation to ever qualify for a World Cup. Ultimately, they were thrashed 7-1 by Germany. But the Curaçao fans were just happy to be there.
6: It means a lot to my nation. For every children that sees this game, they know exactly that the future is without any limits.
3: Mexico supporters were also keen to share their culture with other countries. Here they are outside a stadium teaching Swedish fans how to line dance to the popular Mexican song No Rompas Más. It was difficult to miss the presence of Scotland fans, known as the Tartan Army, during their stay in Boston. Locals appreciated their commitment to placing orange traffic cones on the city's many statues, which is a tradition back home in Glasgow. Scotland has now gifted Boston a special traffic cone covered in messages and drawings celebrating their new bond. Argentina supporters in Dallas successfully reunited a man with a wallet he'd lost in a crowded stadium by turning the owner's name into a football chant to help track him down. And Japan supporters continued their tradition of clearing rubbish in the stands. Ever since Japan competed in its first World Cup back in 1998, fans have consistently stayed behind after matches to collect cups, wrappers and anything else left behind. A tradition that seemed to inspire Paraguay supporters who were filmed also tidying up in their part of the stadium after the match against Turkey. Like all World Cups, this one has been mired in controversy. But on the margins, it's proven once again that for millions of people around the world, it's more than just a game. It's the most important of the unimportant things in life.
2: Siobhan Lee from the BBC with that report. Time now to check the weather across our capitals. Brisbane atop of 23 today, possible shower. Sydney on track for 19, partly cloudy. Mostly sunny in Canberra today, 15 the top there. Melbourne, your maximum 16, mostly sunny. Hobart also heading for 15, partly cloudy. Adelaide 17, staying dry, but a couple of showers expected in Perth. 17, Darwin 31 for you today with smoke haze. 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

0: ABC News, I'm Eliza Getzy. Around 500 protesters have gathered near the gates of Pine Gap in Central Australia, calling for the Joint Defence Facility to be closed. A kilometre-long convoy of vehicles is stretched along Hat Road outside Alice Springs for the three-day demonstration, the largest of its kind since 1987. Police have established checkpoints to inspect identification and manage traffic while protesters prepare to march towards the boundary of Commonwealth land. The Department of Defence says it does not comment on intelligence matters or the role of Pine Gap. The former Federal Attorney General has told a Royal Commission about his experience of anti-Semitism as the inquiry examines security arrangements for the Jewish community. Georgia Lenton-Williams reports.
1: Former Attorney General Mark Dreyfus has told the Royal Commission on Anti-Semitism he was abused in Melbourne CBD in April 2024 when a man called him a genocidal Zionist. Mr Dreyfus, who is the federal member for Isaacs in Victoria, said it was the first time in his political career he'd been abused due to his Jewish identity. The inquiry heard a few weeks later his electorate office in Melbourne's southeast was vandalised, with red graffiti across the front and footpath questioning his political loyalty. Mr Dreyfus said the incident was deeply wounding. He also said he was targeted by Jewish Australians when working as a cabinet minister.
0: US President Donald Trump says the country's latest strikes against Iran are in response to the deaths of more American soldiers. Thamaya Navada reports.
2: Since the war began, 17 US service members have died, while many more have been killed across Iran. Most recently, an American soldier was killed during the controlled detonation of a downed Iranian drone in northern Iraq. The Islamic Revolutionary Guard Corps says two oil tankers have been blown up while trying to transit the Strait of Hormuz, and that the trade route won't be safe for even a single drop of oil and gas as long as US attacks continue. The renewed exchanges of fire, now in their second week, have seen Washington also target bridges and electrical facilities in Iran, while Tehran has been targeting American military bases and interests across the Gulf.
0: Meanwhile, US Vice President J.D. Vance and his wife Usha have welcomed their fourth child. It's the first child born to a sitting American vice president in more than 150 years. Mr. Vance says their son, Alec Neil Vance, has been born in Maryland and that their three other children are overjoyed to meet their little brother. Pauline Hanson's comments lamenting the end of the White Australia policy are being described as a desperate attempt to cling to relevance. Ms. Hanson has told Channel 7 she stands by her interview with British convicted criminal and far-right activist Tommy Robinson, in which she also suggested without evidence that Muslim Australians are rorting disability welfare. Bilal Rauf from the Australian National Imams Council says it reflects the One Nation leader's approach across her career to target minorities from Asian and Indigenous Australians to Muslims.
3: It really goes back to this script which she has followed over decades, one which reeks of desperation for relevance and to try and maintain some level of interest in her.
0: And media and political figures have arrived in Port Melbourne for the state funeral of veteran broadcaster and former federal senator Darren Hinch. Alexandra Alvaro is there.
4: Darren Hinch's coffin is in position for the midday service, draped in the Australian flag and adorned with red roses. Among the guests and dignitaries, journalist Ray Martin, who will deliver a tribute, and longtime friend Rhonda Birchmore, who will perform They Can't Take That Away From Me. Words of remembrance will be delivered by Hinch's brother Desmond, and the MC is radio broadcaster Darren James, a friend of Hinch. Darren Hinch died in his sleep on July 10. He was 82.
0: Spain has won its second men's soccer World Cup, beating Argentina 1-0 in the final. ABC Sports' Amanda Shalala reports from New Jersey Stadium.
5: Spain controlled this game but was pushed to extra time by a gritty Argentine defence. Argentina's Enzo Fernandez was sent off after a second yellow card in stoppage time. In the second period of extra time, Ferran Torres scored La Roja's winner. A flashy Super Bowl-style halftime show featured stars like Madonna and Shakira, while US President Donald Trump made his first appearance at the tournament, handing over the trophy. It's Spain's second title after the 2010 victory, and it's become the first nation to simultaneously hold the men's and women's trophies.
0: And you're listening to ABC News.
6: A afternoon. I hope you're well. Welcome to The World Today. I'm Andy Park, coming to you from Gadigal Land in Sydney. This Monday, Forever Young are Australians putting themselves at heightened risk of cancer using unapproved peptides to chase the fountain of youth. And Viva España, Spain crowned World Cup champions, downing Argentina 1-0 in a dramatic final.
7: I feel very good. I'm very happy. I'm very proud of my team also. I was in a state of a heart attack, probably.
6: Former Attorney General Mark Dreyfus, KC, has told the Royal Commission on Anti-Semitism and Social Cohesion that he's become the target of harassment and abuse in the past 2 years because he is a Jewish Member of Parliament. This week, the Royal Commission turns its attention to security concerns in Australia's Jewish community, particularly in the wake of the Bondi terror attack. Bridget Fitzgerald's been following the hearings in Melbourne and joins me now. Bridget, what did the Commission hear from Mark Dreyfus this morning?
8: Andy, the Labor MP and former Attorney General was speaking about his experiences as a cabinet minister and also as a member of parliament and a recognisably and proudly Jewish MP. He spoke about his own personal experiences as well that he's had with anti-Semitism. So he recalled an incident in April 2024 when he was preparing to march in a violence against women rally in central Melbourne. He was standing out on the street in front of the State Library when he was approached by a man on the street.
9: Perhaps this is a habit of being a member of the Federal Parliament. I said good morning to him as he approached. And he responded with, you are a genocidal Zionist. You should be ashamed of yourself. Now, I mentioned that in the submission because it was so shocking and so striking to me that this should occur. By that time, I'd been a member of the Federal Parliament for some 17 years. I had never experienced that form of abuse. I have never, up until 2024, I can say perhaps late 2023, early 2024, no one had ever hurled abuse at me because I am Jewish.
8: That's Labor MP Mark Dreyfus. And Andy, the former Attorney General spoke about how the community came together in response to the October 7 attacks in 2023. He remembers that as a time of resolve against hatred and violence, which is why he says the deterioration in social cohesion in the past couple of years and the rise in anti-Semitism has been all the more shocking to him personally. He spoke about some of the changes that the government has made, including under him as Attorney General, in attempting to tackle the issue. That includes amending the Commonwealth Criminal Code to include an offence of incitement to violence. He says that the Royal Commission should also consider some other things, such as ways to empower the public to remove abusive social media posts, try and restrict protests as well outside places like schools and synagogues. And when it comes to the broader issue of anti-Semitism in society, Mark Dreyfus says there is a clear line between legitimate criticism of Israel and anti-Semitism.
9: The line, if we can call it that, is crossed when criticism is directed at Jewish Australians simply because they are Jews, or equally bad, when Jewish Australians are held responsible for the actions of the government of Israel. That is crossing the line, and we've seen it over and over again, where people who are troubled by or concerned about events in Gaza or concerned about events in the Middle East think that somehow their righteous concern entitles them to attack a Jewish Australian as somehow as the representative of the government of Israel.
6: That's Labor MP and former Attorney General Mark Dreyfus giving evidence at the Royal Commission this morning. And Bridget, who else is giving evidence today?
8: Andy, the focus for this entire block, which extends this week and to early next week, is security for the Jewish community. So we have, of course, heard throughout the Royal Commission different issues relating to security and safety, but this will be quite specific on some of the practical elements. So we heard from the council assisting the commission this morning, Richard Lancaster, that the Jewish community groups around the country are facing a substantial and ongoing threat, that anti-Semitism and what he describes as a sad and illogical hatred of Jewish people is something that virtually all extremist groups, violent extremist groups, have in common. So he says the consequences of that are things like the need to increase

0: Attacked in coordination with police, synagogues having to spend money on a guard instead of funding perhaps a community event. There are other organisations that have cancelled things like barbecues and other social events due to safety concerns. Of course, we have in our minds the Bondi terror attacks as well as a context for some of the reaction to this issue. Today and this week, the Royal Commission will hear from a number of witnesses, many of whom will testify anonymously under pseudonyms about their own safety and security concerns, as well as representatives from some Jewish community groups.
1: Bridget Fitzgerald there. Well, look, sure, everyone wants to look younger, but the lengths some are going to borders on the illegal. Tonight's Four Corners delves into the booming longevity industry, which exploits significant gaps in health regulation and exposes consumers to risk. Reporter Rachel Carbonell joins me for more now. Rachel, you were able to get prescriptions for unapproved peptides. Tell me, what are they and how were you able to get them?
2: So peptides are short chains of amino acids, which are protein building blocks, which act as signalling agents in the body. And there are ones that are approved that people would be familiar with, like GLP-1s such as Ozempic or even insulin. But these are unapproved peptides, which are promoted for all sorts of things from muscle repair to kind of making your skin look beautiful. And there's a real dearth of clinical human trial data in those unapproved ones that have become so popular recently. So we don't really know whether or not they work the way they say they do, and we certainly don't really know what the risks are. The Therapeutic Goods Administration is very concerned about people buying them off the black market online. They're awash on social media at the moment with people promoting them and providing links to sellers, but they're in limited circumstances, you can actually get them prescribed via a doctor. There are some wellness clinics and things that have cropped up where you can go and chat to them, and doctors are allowed to prescribe unapproved therapeutic products in limited circumstances where they kind of tick a whole bunch of regulatory and kind of clinical standard boxes. And that's what's happened with me. I had a telehealth appointment with a Queensland clinic, and I essentially described being what I am, which is a 51-year-old woman. I'm feeling pretty tired. I have some insomnia. I'm perimenopausal. Don't get as much bang for my buck out of going to the gym anymore. And I've got a lingering hamstring injury. And I talked through all of those things with the doctor. She made it very clear to me that I should have tried all of the approved kind of therapies on the market, that it should be a last resort. But nonetheless, and she also explained to me that there were known and unknown risks with these peptides, but I ended up with a prescription for a stack, as they say, of four different peptides.
1: When you say health risks, they can be potentially quite alarming. What are the health risks to peptides, unapproved peptides, that is?
2: Well, there's a couple of different categories of risk. If you're buying them from the black market, like a lot of people do, which is where most people, I think, are probably getting peptides who are sort of experimenting using peptides, you've got the double risk. You've got the risk of the peptide itself, but you've also got the risk that it's come from a black market lab, so there could be contaminants in it. With prescribed peptides, presumably, you are largely eliminating that risk because they're being compounded in an Australian pharmacy. But essentially, the risks are, they're fairly unknown, but a lot of these peptides promote growth hormone pathways. And Four Corners showed my prescription to endocrinologist Catherine Samaras, and she was deeply concerned about the potential risks associated with those that I'd been prescribed.
3: Some of the peptides being prescribed mediate the growth hormone path. It'll have the muscle-boosting, muscle-building effects, but it will promote fluid retention, it will promote osteoarthritis, inflammation, deranged glucose metabolism, and increased diabetes risk if she's a susceptible person. And the big question for me is cancer. We know that they act on cancer pathways.
1: That's endocrinologist Catherine Samaras, part of tonight's Four Corners. What does this say about the Australian medical system, do you think, Rachel? Because I think a lot of people would be pretty alarmed by what you found.
2: Look, it's a really complicated regulatory system out there. Essentially, you've got the Therapeutic Goods Administration, which regulates like medicines and drugs and supplements and devices. And then you've got APRA, which is the Health Practitioners Regulation Organisation, which is looking over whether or not doctors are doing the right thing in this space. The TGA is certainly promoting a lot of work that it's doing trying to stop these black market peptides coming across the

0: But the situation in which doctors can prescribe unapproved therapeutics is there for sort of fairly limited circumstances when you've kind of run out of other options, I suppose. And ARPRA certainly told Four Corners that it considers that most practitioners are probably doing the right thing, but it is concerned that some practitioners may be exploiting health trends in order to put profits ahead of patients, but that would sort of rely on them being discovered by the regulator or referred to the regulator. So there's complicated regulations that crisscross here, and a real question about whether or not there are gaps when it comes to public health safety in relation to unapproved products like peptides.
1: That's Rachel Carbonell there, and you can watch the full Four Corners report at 8:30 p.m. tonight on ABC TV or anytime on iView. I'm Andy Park. 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Just search for The World Today. Well, Spain has notched up an historic win in the Football World Cup, becoming the first to hold the trophy in both the men's and women's competitions.
2: Ferran Torres away! Spain are the champions! Spain have seized their second star! The kings of Europe have conquered the world! And who would dispute that they are worthy?
1: That was the winning moment on SBS broadcast this morning. Well, after dominating play for much of the game, Spain finally clinched the win with a goal in extra time, dashing the hopes of Argentinian fans who saw their World Cup hopes ripped away, but delighting legions of Spaniards watching on from Madrid. For more, here's Nick Grimm.
3: In spite of all their prayers, it was the moment that Spain's fans had feared might never come.
2: Pedro Porro, Williams, and thundered in for Spain!
3: And as the SBS coverage showed, when substitute Ferran Torres used his left foot to send the ball into the back of the net in the 106th minute of play, they went wild.
2: Long, long lost! Spain's magic moment!
3: Fans who watched on from the country's capital, Madrid, exultant. This man says, there's nothing like it. Excitement from minute one to the 120th minute. Magnificent. So exciting, this fan agrees. We thoroughly deserved it. And from another, yes, it was tight. Argentina made things very difficult, but we knew Spain was superior.
4: What a moment for these players. It's not over yet. It's certainly not the mountain to climb now for Argentina.
3: For the defending champions, though, there's little to ease the pain. As former Socceroo and Stan football analyst Craig Foster points out, Argentina was never really in the game against Spain, who'd done everything to earn their 1-0 victory when it finally came.
5: Unbelievably dominant performance, the most dominant final we've seen from any team in living memory, actually. It was absolutely outstanding. But, of course, it took them so long to get that winner and, in the end, thoroughly deserved. And the defence for Spain is the best in this tournament. It's the best in the world. They only conceded one goal through eight games. And the reason is not defending in the classical sense that we would think of it in other sports. They defend with the ball. That is, they have the ball too much. You can't attack when they have the ball. So they have a lot of possession, and they also are really aggressive and quite courageous in a football sense in the way that they defend. They try and win the ball back very, very quickly, very high up the field.
3: Argentina found themselves unable to break through Spain's defence, dooming them to become the first team in the history of the World Cup final to go without a shot on target in regular 90-minute time.
2: And Messi now must conjure something.
3: The result breaking hearts too for admirers of the career of Argentina's champion player, Lionel Messi, with this widely expected to be his final World Cup appearance.
5: You know, this tournament was difficult for him. He's 39 years old, and we were talking in recent days about fatigue. Mm. I mean, what he did in the semi-final against England was unbelievable in the last 40 minutes. He carried Argentina back into the game and ultimately won it for them with two assists. He just couldn't back up, I don't think. Three days only between all of the knockout stage. And in the end, that

0: that quality of football from a brilliant, brilliant Spanish team was too much even for the great Lionel Messi to carry his team back.
1: That's former Socceroo and Stan football analyst Craig Foster, ending that report by Nick Grimm. Well, with the World Cup now ended, what are those outstanding and lasting memories from this competition? The ABC's sports editor, Amanda Shalala, was there throughout this tournament. Amanda, as football fans bask in that World Cup afterglow, how is this one being received? There was a fair amount of controversy in the lead-up, wasn't there?
2: Andy, I think overall we will reflect on this tournament as a success, the biggest ever men's World Cup with 48 teams, the first time being staged across three countries, the USA, Canada and Mexico. In the end, it was the football that did the talking, and that's what everybody was hoping for. After all the build-up, yes, you're going to have to focus on all these peripheral stories, on the controversies, on the political elements. But when you're getting world-class football played on the pitch, that is what is going to speak the loudest. So I think upon reflection, with everything that went on, overall, I would say it was a success. Well done to everyone involved for making it happen, but particularly the players for turning up, for putting on some fantastic games, great entertainment, and congratulations to Spain. Ultimately, very, very well-deserved winners of this title.
1: Let's go through some of those highlights. There was Cabo Verde's unexpected success. There was the Norwegian rowing. There was Trump's red card intervention. So many memorable moments. What stood out for you?
2: Andy, on a personal note, I think it was being in Dallas and seeing Lionel Messi break the record for the tournament's all-time leading goal scorer when he overtook Miroslav Klose, scoring two goals against Austria. Kylian Mbappe now holds that record. He ended up overtaking it in the third-place playoff. But to see, I think it's fair to say, the greatest ever men's player in history break that record the way that he took in the moment, even for someone like him who has done everything in the game, he was still overwhelmed with emotion. That was really special, as was Argentina's whole journey throughout this tournament. But I love an underdog story, don't we all? And so Cabo Verde, not only taking it to the eventual world champion Spain, holding Spain to a scoreless draw in the opening match, but going through to the knockout stage, almost getting the job done over Argentina and creating a new worldwide hero in the 40-year-old goalkeeper, Vozinha. I think that's got to be one of the other real standouts of this tournament, as well as the way the fans came together and the way that America embraced all the different diaspora communities. I think we have to celebrate that. It's been a tricky time in the US with a lot of this rhetoric around anti-immigration, and yet it is a thriving multicultural country, and they stood up and they celebrated that throughout this tournament. I've been to so many different cities, and everywhere there were locals who said, you know what, I'm really proud to be Mexican or Spanish or from the Netherlands or Japanese or whatever heritage it may be. They could really embrace it and celebrate it and connect with others as well who might be from different backgrounds. So many different highlights. But the biggest controversy, far and away, was that Donald Trump phone call to FIFA to get Fuller and Balogun reinstated to play after his red card. I could keep going on. I should probably stop there. You asked for a few. I'll leave it at that. But it's been extraordinary. Let's just say that.
1: This tournament was the first with 48 teams. Now, there's been early discussion about a further expansion. What are the chances of that this World Cup might extend to teams and countries that haven't been involved in the past?
2: I think this has been floated for a little while, or at least before the tournament kicked off, and it's been gathering a little bit of momentum as we've been going throughout. There are some power brokers who are dead against it, but there are others who like the idea of, yes, let's invite more of the world. The cynical take would be, well, yes, that would mean more money. It would mean more TV rights deals that you could do because you would have more games. There was so much cynicism about this tournament going to 48 teams, but I think it has been a success in that respect, and I'm sure it will at least stay at that. I think it might be a bit premature to immediately then jump to 64 for the next one, but it's likely it would end up happening in the future, Andy, from everything we know of FIFA and their various machinations. Whatever their justifications may be, they will say it's about being more inclusive and inviting more of the world to this tournament. But of course, the money element is going to be huge and a huge part of that as well. So I think it will be inevitable, but I'm not sure if we'll see it in 4 years' time.
1: Well, congratulations to you as well, Amanda, covering the World Cup so beautifully. A big rest for you. Thanks so much for joining me.
2: Thanks, Andy.
1: That's the ABC Sports editor, Amanda Shalala.

0: The United States has announced the death of another service member while continuing to carry out another series of attacks on Iran. The conflict in the Middle East is now at risk of widening to include Israel, with Iran firing missiles into neighbouring Jordan. Iran and the US have edged closer to all-out war, with their interim peace deal crumbling and shipping on the Strait of Hormuz largely at a standstill. Here's Diana Damjanovic.
1: Warnings ring out over Jordan as the fighting between Iran and the US continues to envelop the Middle East. The death of another US military officer overnight, the latest spark on an increasingly growing conflict. Overnight, Iranian media reported strikes on a nuclear power plant in the country's southwest and on Keshem Island in the Strait of Hormuz. Iranian authorities vowed to escalate should the military pain continue. This senior to Iran's supreme leader, Mojtaba Khamenei, promised a return to all-out war.
2: If the US attacks continue for another 2 or 3 days, we'll enter a phase of full-scale offensive and destructive attacks. What does that mean? It means that Iran will no longer limit itself to mere retaliation, and no political border will be safe from Iran's offensive powers.
1: US Central Command has confirmed it's found remains in the search for a third missing American soldier in Jordan. And another soldier has been killed in northern Iraq, bringing the total number of deaths in this conflict to 17. It's believed the soldier died while disposing of a downed Iranian drone. Fresh from his appearance at the World Cup final in New Jersey, the US president addressed the latest casualty.
3: Well, we feel very badly, but, you know, those great people, those great patriots are out there fighting that Iran cannot have a nuclear weapon. Iran has been very, very badly damaged. They've lost everything almost militarily. They've got very little left. They've got some missiles. They've got some drones. They've got some manufacturing ability, not much. We control the strait. They don't control anything. So we'll see what happens, but we hit him very hard again tonight, and we did that in honor of the probably three, it's probably three as opposed to two, great patriots.
1: The U.S. and Iran continue to attack civilian and military targets. Retired Vice Admiral John Fozzie Miller says Iran's military capabilities are limited.
4: They're going to continue to do that as long as they can, but every time that they do reach out with these intermediate ballistic missiles, they have fewer of them to use, and we have an idea of where those missiles are located and where the launchers are, and so we have an opportunity to respond to that as well. So I think we'll continue to see some of this for a period of time until the regime understands it can't win.
1: The conflict also continues to draw in regional neighbours, with Kuwait reporting strikes on an electricity and water plant and Jordan intercepting a number of Iranian missiles. Iran's National Water Company is reporting that some 10,000 people across 20 villages are without water after the US earlier targeted a desalination plant on the Iranian coast. But Admiral Miller is denying the US has hit the desalination plant.
4: The U.S. is very careful to follow the law of armed conflict. Every strike that is planned, there's a significant effort to ensure that there are a minimum, if to none, civilian casualties. We try very hard to make sure that we avoid civilian casualties in every respect. A desalination plant does not have a military value to it, and so it wouldn't be a target. So I'm very skeptical about this report.
1: The recent attacks on Jordan triggered Israel's air defences, the escalation continuing to raise regional tensions, with new fears Israel might be drawn in.
0: Diana Damjanovic reporting there. And finally today, a state funeral is underway in Victoria for journalist and former Senator Darren Hinch. Described as a relentless fighter and voice for those who didn't have one, he was jailed for contempt of court, renowned for law-breaking crusades to expose sex offenders. He was born in New Zealand and began his long career at the Taranaki Herald in 1960 at the age of 15. He died at the age of 82 earlier this month. And that's all from the World Today team this Monday. Thanks for your company. I hope you can join me at the same time tomorrow. I'm Andy Park. Have a great afternoon.
5: Thanks to Andy and the team at the World Today. Right.

0: across Australia, you're listening to ABC News Radio. It's time now for a news update with Eliza Getzey. Eliza, hello.
1: Hi, Rhiannon. The state funeral for veteran broadcaster and former Senator Darren Hinch is underway in Melbourne. His longtime friend Darren James has opened the ceremony, describing Hinch as a relentless fighter and a voice for those who didn't have one. Former Attorney General Mark Dreyfus has fronted the Royal Commission into Anti-Semitism and Social Cohesion. He's described the moment in 2024 when a man shouted at him in Melbourne's CBD, calling him a genocidal Zionist, which he describes as the first time in his career that he'd been abused for his Jewish identity. Today's hearing is focusing on security in the Jewish community. A three-day demonstration is taking place at the Pine Gap Joint Military Base outside Alice Springs, the largest of its kind since 1987. A convoy of cars stretching a kilometre along the road that leads to the heavily secured site, with around 500 protesters gathering at the gates calling for the US-Australian intelligence facility to be shut down. The Department of Defence says it doesn't comment on intelligence matters or Pine Gap's role. Meanwhile, thousands of people have gathered in the Indian capital New Delhi ahead of a planned march to demand accountability in the country's education system. The supporters of the youth-led cockroach movement are calling for the resignation of the education minister over exam paper leaks, which have forced millions of students to retake competitive university entrance exams. Back home, corporate regulator ASIC says it's concerned about the risks private credit poses to Australians with superannuation. Analysts say there's a danger of the US private credit sector imploding, but there are also risks attached to the Australian property market. ASIC is encouraging Australians to understand private credit and how they may be exposed to it, especially through their super. And I'll be back with more news for you in just under half an hour.
0: Eliza, thanks so much.
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0: I'm Rhiannon Elston. It's great to be with you this Monday, the 20th of July. Coming up, hundreds of protesters gather near Pine Gap in central Australia calling for the defence facility to be closed. We'll cross live for an update shortly. The US and Iran ramp up strikes on each other as another US service member is killed in the conflict. And Spain emerges victorious as the 2026 Men's World Cup comes to a close.
3: Pedro Porro, Williams, and thundered into Spain!
0: That audio courtesy of SBS. We'll have more on that story a little later. But first, to the Middle East. The United States and Iran have exchanged military strikes for an eighth consecutive day after the US vowed to swiftly punish the regime for killing two American service members in an attack in Jordan over the weekend. Overnight, Iranian media reported hits on a nuclear power plant under construction in the country's southwest and on Keshem Island in the Strait of Hormuz. Iran's National Water Company is reporting that some 10,000 people across 20 villages are without water after the US earlier targeted a desalination plant on the Iranian coast. The conflict also continues to draw in regional neighbours, with Kuwait reporting strikes on an electricity and water plant, while Jordan has intercepted a number of Iranian missiles. Retired Vice Admiral John W. Fozzie Miller is the former head of US Naval Forces Central Command.
4: I don't think these limited casualties, although heartfelt by the families, of course, really have an impact on the overall course of U.S. strategy here in the future. I think you're going to see the United States continue to strike to reduce Iran's ability to interfere and attack civilian shipping trying to transit the Strait of Hormuz, and eventually to convince the Iranians to stop attacking their neighbors and to turn over their nuclear enriched material.
5: How significant is it that the US has targeted a desalination plant in Iran?
4: Well, I think it's highly unlikely that we did, in fact, target a desalination plant. The US is very careful to follow the law of armed conflict. Every strike that is planned, there's a significant effort to ensure that there are a minimum, if to none, civilian casualties. We try very hard to make sure that we avoid civilian casualties in every respect. A desalination plant does not have a military value to it, and so it wouldn't be a target. So I'm very skeptical about this report.
5: From a military perspective, where is the line between legitimate strategic targets and actions that risk undermining the US strategy?

0: Every time the U.S. plans a strike, part of the planning process is a review of the potential civilian casualties from that strike. So if you're going to attack a radar facility, for example, if there's civilian housing or other civilian structures nearby, the strike will be reviewed, the weaponeering will be reviewed to ensure that there isn't substantial or any civilian casualties or impact. However, the law of armed conflict does allow for some of that to be taken into consideration. What is the risk to the civilian population? And as long as a target can be justified inside the law of armed conflict, and it's a valid military target, then the United States can strike that target, and we can proceed. That doesn't mean, in fact, it actually says we're not going after civilian targets. We're going after targets with military value. Those targets are proportional to our military goals. In other words, striking this target is something logically that would be done in order to advance your military goals. And so it's all very carefully constructed. We don't see the same thing, obviously, on the Iranian side, where they are purposely striking places like power plants and desalination plants in Kuwait, for example.
1: What do you think about Iran's targeting of Jordan, targets in Jordan over the weekend?
0: Well, clearly they're trying to do what they can within the capabilities that they have left to them. They still have intermediate range ballistic missiles that can range as far as Jordan. And they're going to lash out at the neighboring nations. In some cases, there are target sets that are valid targets in that there are U.S. military facilities there. We saw that, obviously, by the loss of U.S. military personnel. They're going to continue to do that as long as they can. But every time that they do reach out with these intermediate ballistic missiles, they have fewer of them to use. And we have an idea of where those missiles are located and where the launchers are. And so we have an opportunity to respond to that as well. So I think we'll continue to see some of this for a period of time until the regime understands it can't win and it can't hold off. It can't retain its stranglehold on the Strait of Hormuz, and it can't retain its hold on this nuclear enriched material.
1: Some of the commentary from U.S. President Donald Trump has outlined civilian targets. The president's warned previously that U.S. forces would hit each and every one of their electric generating plants to bring Iran back to the Stone Ages, in his words, and also targeting bridges and so on as well. Where's the line there with civilian targets?
0: Well, for a very long time, power plants and bridges and railroad lines and highways have all been valid military targets. And each of those targets needs to be evaluated for its value as a military target and for any potential impact it might have on the civilian population. So I think the president oftentimes speaks in very broad terms how that gets interpreted to the planners and to those that actually carry out the missions. I'm very confident the U.S. will only strike targets that have a military value to them. And every time we strike any target, we have a clear understanding that is within the confines of international law.
2: And that was retired Vice Admiral John W. Fozzie Miller, the former head of U.S. Naval Forces Central Command. He was speaking there to Sally Sara.
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2: Hundreds of activists and academics have travelled to Central Australia to voice their concerns over the expansion of the nation's defence facility, Pine Gap. Pine Gap was built in the heart of the nation, 18 kilometres southwest of Alice Springs, 60 years ago. The joint Australian-US facility has since expanded to become a major intelligence and surveillance base, with its large golf ball-like domes growing in number and capacity. Reporter Emma Masters joins us now for all the latest. Emma, what's been happening at Pine Gap today?
5: Yes, so hundreds of protesters are gathered outside of Pine Gap. Effectively, they convoyed about 8 o'clock this morning, territory time. Police had set up a checkpoint on the road to Pine Gap a few kilometres from the facility, and

0: sort of checking the cars and people in the cars and allowing them to move through on the road. The convoy then drove toward Pine Gap, where federal police had set up a roadblock. It was about 200 metres from the front gate. And it was here then that protesters got out of their car, and then they gathered at that roadblock, waving flags, holding placards and chanting "Close Pine Gap." And then actually during the demonstration, there was a group of Urrunda traditional owners who had written a letter, and they walked and delivered that letter at the front gates. That letter was calling for their land to be returned and for the their need to access the sacred sites that are on that site within the facility. They say there's rock art site in rock art in there as well that they can't access. So they're were also calling for compensation for the use of their land since Pine Gap began operating in 1970.
1: Who else was among the protesters, and what do we know about concerns today?
0: So there were a number of different protesting groups. There were organisers for Thalaston. There were anti-war protesters. There were academics. There were even Federal Senator David Shoebridge was also there. And everyone was there saying they want to close Pine Gap. They are concerned about the way in which intelligence and surveillance that is captured on satellites and then processed in Pine Gap. They're concerned about how that intelligence is utilised in US operations, and particularly off the back of action in Iran and in and around the Strait of Hormuz at the moment.
1: And why are we seeing these protests right now? Pine Gap, of course, has been quietly operating in the background for decades.
0: Yeah, that's right, it has. As I said before, it began operating in 1970. And interesting, it sort of had its own history. It was originally sold to Australia as a space research centre, but it has grown in capability. The golf ball domes that protect the technology that is utilised, they've grown in number as well, and the facility really has grown to be one of the biggest intelligence bases outside the US. So again, the protesters are saying that they are concerned about how that intelligence that's being gathered here in Australia, how that intelligence is being used by the US in its military operations, whether it's Iran or other parts of the world.
1: Has there been any response from the federal government on this?
0: Event, today's action comes off the back of 2 days of a convergence where academics and activists came together to kind of talk about the various issues and their concerns. I attended that on Saturday, and off the back of that I sent through a series of questions to the Defence Department, and the response I got was that in accordance with their practices, the Australian government doesn't comment on intelligence matters or the operation of its joint or collaborative facilities, including Pine Gap. So, they did not want to answer any questions and sent that statement through.
1: Emma, thank you for the update.
0: Thank you.
1: And that was our reporter Emma Masters there. This is ABC News Radio. I'm Rhiannon Elston. Here are the headlines. The state funeral of veteran broadcaster and former Senator Darren Hinch is underway. Media and political figures are among those in attendance. The former federal attorney general has told a royal commission about his experience of anti-Semitism as the inquiry examines security arrangements for the Jewish community. New laws are being developed by the Victorian government to ensure workplaces do not use AI tools to conduct surveillance of staff without their knowledge. And a 5.5 magnitude earthquake has hit the Andes region of Peru, killing at least 5 people. Well, the Royal Commission on Anti-Semitism and Social Cohesion has begun a new week of hearings this week, focusing on how the Jewish community is responding to security threats. Our reporter James Oden is covering the hearings.
2: From the council assisting the Royal Commission, we've got a bit of a snapshot of how this week will play out. Primarily what we're going to be hearing about is institutions like schools and synagogues and all the security measures that they've had to implement given the rise of anti-Semitism and the security threats that come with that. In establishing and setting the scene, the council assisting Richard Lancaster said that there are various extremist cohorts and all of them, one thing they all have in common is this theme of anti-Semitism. So we know that schools, Jewish schools and synagogues have had to hire private security firms. We've heard today that there's been reinforcement of those buildings. And all these different security measures, while they're not going to go into a lot of explicit detail, given the sensitivities, we do know that these come at a great financial cost. And that will be something discussed this week. The problem for many of these community groups and schools and synagogues is that there are some examples we're going to hear this week where they can't afford those costs, and that means that they're unable to hold these community events. Other times they have to be quite restrictive in what they do. We heard one synagogue, for instance, wanted to have an interfaith open community event. Someone filmed inside that and posted anti-Semitic video content from that. So therefore they had to close the doors, and then they're opening themselves up to being accused of being closed institutions. So these are the themes we're going to be hearing this week, primarily the security concerns and threats and how various community groups are responding to those concerns.
3: And James, I believe that the first witness today was former Attorney General Mark Dreyfus. What did he have to say?
2: Well, first of all, he set up the story of how his family arrived. His father arrived as an unaccompanied student in 1939. His father arrived in 1939, as an unaccompanied student, and then his grandparents arrived 3 months later. What would be his great-great-great-grandparents did not flee Germany. Three of them died and were murdered in the extermination camps there. So he did set up this story about how his family moved to Australia under the threat of the Nazi Germany. He explained to the Royal Commission that anti-Semitism isn't anything new. It's had a long history in Australia and a long history for thousands of years across the world. But it did obviously note that it is something that community groups have really felt is a heightened security concern lately. Even giving his own story, attending a protest against violence against women in 2024, and someone approached him. Let's have a listen to what he had to say.
4: Perhaps this is a habit of being a member of the Federal Parliament. I said good morning to him as he approached, and he responded with, you are a genocidal Zionist. You should be ashamed of yourself. Now, I mentioned that in the submission because it was so shocking and so striking to me that this should occur. I had never experienced that form of abuse. I have never, up until 2024, I can say perhaps late 2023, early 2024, no one had ever hurled abuse at me because I am Jewish. This was a new development.
2: So Mark Dreyfus told the Royal Commission that criticism of the Israel government is fair game, but targeting people just because of their faith or linking them with the actions of the Israel government just for their faith is a real concern that as is anti-Semitic. He has made two suggestions for the Royal Commission to consider. Obviously, the Royal Commission can't write legislation, but it can make recommendations for the government to consider. One of those recommendations is giving citizens here the more power to get social media to take down abusive posts. It's quite expensive and it's something that the Safety Commissioner can't handle alone. So that's something he's suggested the Royal Commission can consider as a recommendation. The other is setting up exclusion zones around Jewish schools and synagogues to prevent protests from getting too close to these institutions. Something similar which already exists, for instance, around abortion clinics. So that's something that he suggested for the Royal Commission to consider.
1: James Oden speaking there with Catherine Robinson.
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1: Ukrainian cities have been bombarded by one of Russia's most intense ballistic missile assaults since the start of the war. More than half a dozen people have been killed and many more wounded in the wave of attacks. Moscow has stepped up its use of ballistic missiles in retaliation against Ukrainian drone strikes on oil facilities deep inside Russia. Nick Grimm reports.
7: Dozens of Russian missiles, drones and guided bombs rain down on the Ukrainian capital Kyiv and other cities across the nation. Ukraine's own attacks inside Russia in recent weeks might have been giving it an upper hand in the four-year-old war, but the destruction and killing on its home soil goes on. We barely got out, this woman says, after her home was hit. Everything burned down, everything. What for? Another resident says, there was the first strike and the doors were blown off. Then came the second strike and there was a huge blast and everything shook. Russia has increased the intensity of its ballistic missile attacks on Ukrainian cities in response to Ukraine's attacks on its oil facilities inside Russia, which have created fuel shortages for Russia's military and its people. Ukrainian President Volodymyr Zelensky acknowledging his country remains vulnerable to Russia's superior arsenal of deadly weapons.
8: Today was one of the largest attacks carried out with ballistic missiles. Kyiv and the surrounding region were the Russians' primary target. They've been preparing this attack for several days, stockpiling missiles. Of course, the danger remains even now. And this must be taken into account. Russia is placing its bets on ballistic missiles, and it's because of them that Putin still believes in his war.
7: The Ukrainian leader emphasising the attacks highlight his country's shortage of US-made Patriot air defence systems, regarded as the most effective means of intercepting Russian ballistic missiles. And while US President Donald Trump has said he's prepared to grant Ukraine licences to produce Patriots to bolster its defence of its cities, the timeline for when that will happen remains unclear.
8: It is very important that our partners understand what is happening and that we need air defence missiles to protect lives, literally every single day.
7: In Moscow, Vladimir Putin's resolve to continue waging his war against Ukraine appears undiminished. Meeting with the North Korean foreign minister at the Kremlin on Sunday, he voiced his thanks to that country for its support, which has included troops on the ground.
9: I wish to express my gratitude to the Democratic People's Republic of Korea for its support of the special military operation we are conducting.
7: Russia's defence ministry claims its missile attacks were targeting military sites, including plants producing drones, missile parts and electronic warfare systems.
1: Nick Grimm with that update. Returning home and the Tiwi Islands Football Grand Final is the biggest event on the local social calendar, attracting hundreds of fans to Bathurst Island. This year, reigning premiers, the Imaloo Tigers, secured bragging rights for a second year, defeating the Rankau Eagles. Courtney Barrett-Peters reports.
10: The local football grand final is the largest event on the Tiwi Islands social calendar, and this year was no different, with hundreds flocking here to Warramyunga to watch Imaloo take on Rankau. And while Rankau Eagles had the hometown advantage, a sea of black and yellow blanketed the oval, with many supporters travelling from the nearby island. Others made the journey from around the country just for the experience, including Prime Minister Anthony Albanese. Just minutes into the game, Imaloo scored the first goal, setting the tone for what was to come. As for Rankau Eagles, it was always going to be a David and Goliath battle, with Tigers being largely undefeated this season. The fans didn't let that faze them.
11: I believe in my boys. Yeah, from round one, round two, round three, throughout round 14.
12: Go Eagles!
10: But it wasn't enough. Reigning premiers Imaloo took home the cup for a second year in a row in a 75-50 victory. In the women's game, the big dance was between Tapalinga and Jikawaruru. It was a tight tussle until the end, with Tapalinga narrowly taking the cup home, winning the game 36-32. For the thousands living here on the Tiwi Islands, Grand Final Day isn't just a day to celebrate the sport that they know and love. It's also a very vital day for the local economy, with local artists throwing their doors open, hoping the many tourists will buy their works.
1: Courtney Barrett-Peters reporting there. We'll stay in sport for a moment. There's just a little bit going on today, Fraser Fine.
5: Yeah, indeed, Rhiannon. We're clearly going to start with the World Cup. Spain winning its second men's title, beating Argentina 1-0 in the final. ABC Sports' Amanda Shalala has more from New York, New Jersey Stadium.
6: Spain controlled this game but was pushed to extra time by a gritty Argentine defence. Argentina's Enzo Fernandez was sent off after a second yellow card in stoppage time. In the second period of extra time, Ferran Torres scored La Roja's winner. A flashy Super Bowl-style halftime show featured stars like Madonna and Shakira, while US President Donald Trump made his first appearance at the tournament, handing over the trophy. It's Spain's second title after the 2010 victory, and it's become the first nation to simultaneously hold the men's and women's trophies.
5: New Zealand's Ryan Fox has sunk a birdie putt on the final hole to win the British Open, his first major. The 39-year-old shot a final round of 2-under-68 to finish 10-under for the tournament, one shot clear of American Cameron Young at Royal Birkdale. Ranked 56 in the world, Fox is the lowest-rated Open champion since Northern Ireland's Darren Clark in 2011. Lucas Herbert was the best of the Australians, finishing 5-under. Well, Ken Hinckley says he can't wait to get started after being confirmed as the inaugural head coach of the Tasmania Devils AFL side. The former Port Adelaide coach has been unveiled as the Devils' choice ahead of John Longmire and Nathan Buckley in Hobart. Hinckley says Tasmania's entry into the AFL marks a special time.
12: I'm incredibly excited and the opportunity to be the inaugural coach of a start-up football club, which is not just a football club, it's a football state, and it's a passionate football state, and I can't wait to make sure we lead the charge in telling the passion of this football state and bring it to life on the national scene.
5: The Devils will have their inaugural season in the AFL in 2028. Meanwhile, the Adelaide Crows will challenge Darcy Fogarty's 3-match suspension from an incident against the Sydney Swans on Friday night. The in-form forward was cited for striking Sydney's Harry Cunningham in the head during a tackling attempt. The contact was deemed careless conduct, severe impact and high contact. Assistant coach Scott Burns says that 3 weeks isn't warranted. Shifting to the NRL, and Manly captain Tom Trbojevic has suffered another hamstring injury as the Sea Eagles suffered a surprise 38-32 loss to the Titans on the Gold Coast. Declan Byrne has more.
13: Round 20 in the NRL men saw two games on this Sunday, with Titans registering a topsy-turvy victory over the Manly Sea Eagles 38-32. Titans' fifth win of the season. Manly now losing 4 out of their last 5. In the other game, also in Queensland, the Dolphins, off the back of their 66-0 loss last week, they beat the Cowboys 36-16. The Dolphins now into the top 5. And in the NRLW in round 3, the Titans women's team also registered a victory. 10 tries in their victory over the Eels, 50-12.
5: In the other NRLW games, Brisbane beat West Tigers 40-12 and Newcastle outplayed St George Illawarra 38-0. Jonas Vingegaard is out of the Tour de France after breaking his collarbone. The 2022 and 2023 Tour champion was among a few riders who fell close to a curb some 20 kilometres from the end of stage 15. Tadej Pogacar remains the overall leader's yellow jersey holder, 5 minutes ahead of Remco Evenepoel, who won the day. And finally, in motor racing, Italian Kimi Antonelli has won the Belgian Formula One Grand Prix, his 6th victory from 10 races this season. The 19-year-old has won from pole for Mercedes ahead of Ferrari's Charles Leclerc to extend his lead at the top of the Drivers' Championship. Australia's Oscar Piastri ended up 5th for McLaren. Rhiannon?
1: Fraser, thanks for the update. Checking the finance screens now, the All Ords up today 0.2%. The ASX 200 also up 0.2%. One Aussie dollar currently buying 69.9 US cents. The weather across our capitals: Brisbane, a possible shower today, a top of 23. Sydney, 19. You're sitting on that at the moment. It's a partly cloudy day. Canberra, 15 for you right now. That is your top, mostly sunny. Melbourne, 16 today, a sunny day. Hobart, 15, partly cloudy. Adelaide, 17, staying dry. Perth, a couple of showers for you and a top of 17.

0: ABC News, I'm Eliza Getzy. Protesters outside the Pine Gap military base in the Northern Territory are calling for Australia to reconsider its reliance on the United States. Several hundred people have travelled to the Joint Intelligence Facility outside Alice Springs for the three-day Close Pine Gap Convergence, the largest protest of its kind there since 1987. Tasmanian protester Fritz Harmsen says Australia has other options.
1: And so I'm here to actually put my voice to say that we might go it alone. We've got other allies, more reliable allies than America in Europe, for example.
0: The US military has completed its ninth straight night of strikes on Iran in response to the deaths of American soldiers in recent days. It says it's hit Iranian military coastal surveillance and air defence facilities, while Kuwait and Jordan say their air defences have been intercepting Iranian drones and missiles targeting American bases across the Gulf. The US Embassy in Bahrain has warned it has information suggesting the capital, Manama, could be the target of future Iranian attacks. US President Donald Trump has paid tribute to the American service members.
2: We feel very badly, but you know, those great people, those great patriots are out there fighting that Iran cannot have a nuclear weapon. Iran has been very, very badly damaged. They've lost everything almost militarily.
0: Former broadcaster Darren Hinch is being remembered as a fighter and someone who always stood up for what he thought was right at his state funeral service. Alexandra Alvaro reports.
3: Broadcaster, author, senator and prisoner. Family and friends have gathered to honour the life of Darren Hinch, who died in his sleep aged 82. Friend and mentee Darren James said to Australians he was a leader, a relentless fighter and the voice for those who didn't have one.
4: To his friends and family, he was extremely kind-hearted. He was funny, he was generous, and he simply had the best stories and enjoyed life.
3: Announcer Craig Willis read a tribute from Hinch's brother, who said growing up, his brother would listen to his crystal radio for what seemed like hours. Rhonda Birchmore is expected to perform later in the service.
0: The former Attorney General says combating anti-Semitism requires a whole-of-community effort as the Royal Commission focuses on security arrangements in the Jewish community. Georgia Lenton-Williams has the details.
5: At the Royal Commission on Anti-Semitism and Social Cohesion's fifth hearing block, Mark Dreyfus said the responsibility to combat anti-Semitism does not rest with a few institutions, but instead requires the entire community. He told the commission every Jewish school and synagogue has hardened the exterior of their buildings, much of it self-funded. Mr. Dreyfus said he's pushed for more action to address online hate, and the Commonwealth is about to bring legislation to Parliament to establish a digital duty of care. He said the legislation will pressure big tech platforms to properly moderate content and address abuse.
0: And South Australia's largest federal electorate has been renamed in honour of Aboriginal leader Dr. Loajer O'Donoghue. Political reporter Thomas Kelsall has more.
6: The seat of grey held by federal Liberal MP Tom Venning will now be called O'Donoghue under a decision from the Australian Electoral Commission. The electorate was previously named after former Governor of South Australia Sir George Grey. The AEC says it received a number of submissions opposed to the renaming, but determined that Sir George Grey had been honoured appropriately. The Commission says Dr. O'Donoghue's connection to the APY lands also provided strong reasoning for renaming the electorate.
0: World Cup celebrations have continued into the night for Spanish fans in Madrid. The delighted Spaniards have packed up their trophy and departed the stadium to begin their journey home after a hard-fought 1-0 win over reigning champions Argentina. These fans in Madrid have been soaking up the victory.
7: I'm so glad that Spain finally won the World Cup for the second time. I'm so, so glad. So it feels so nice to be around here and to be around all these amazing people.
8: I'm very happy because we just showed what we are, the best in the world.
0: And Brisbane doctors believe a local woman may have set a world first after giving birth to four identical daughters. The quads, named Emily, Harriet, Alexa and Catherine, were delivered at the Royal Brisbane and Women's Hospital last week. But in a rare biological occurrence, they developed from a single fertilised egg and shared the same placenta. Maternal fetal medicine specialist Dr. Alexa Bendel says that's unheard of. Medical staff say the girls are doing well inside the neonatal intensive care unit. And you're up to date with all the latest from ABC News. For more news anytime, get the Listen app.
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9: It's great to have your company here on News Radio this Monday. I'm Rhiannon Elston. Coming up, another US service member killed as the US and Iran trade strikes in a series of escalating attacks.
10: I'm not seeing any indication that either the Iranian side or the American side is backing down.
9: British authorities say they'll seek the extradition of brothers Andrew and Tristan Tate after their arrests in the US. And the Victorian government pushes ahead with plans to crack down on online trolling. The US military says a service member has been killed in northern Iraq during a controlled detonation of unexploded ordnance from a downed Iranian attack drone. This update comes a day after CENTCOM confirmed two American soldiers were killed after an Iranian drone and missile attack on a base in Jordan. Remains have now been found in the search for a third missing US service member. This brings the US death toll in the conflict with Iran to 17. Thousands have also been killed across the Middle East since February. US Defense Secretary Pete Hegseth, writing on X, says the deaths of US service members, quote, only stiffens our resolve, and the United States military has launched new airstrikes in response. Sina Azodi is the director of the Middle East program at George Washington University in the US. He explains why Iran has resumed targeting the Gulf states.
10: So what Iranians are doing in their own terminology is the eye for an eye strategy. When the U.S. began targeting Iranian civilian infrastructure, including a water desalination facility, which cut off Iran, like 10,000 Iranians' access to drinking water, Iranians began targeting desalination facilities in Kuwait. They've been targeting tankers, so on and so forth. And their objective, the ultimate objective, is to make the lives of the GCC countries extremely difficult so that they push the United States to cease hostilities. And the real reason is that because Iran's missiles cannot reach the U.S. mainland, so the only, from their perspective, the only means that they have to impose costs on the U.S. is to target its allies in the region, American assets in the region, air bases, and so on and so forth.
9: What's the response been from the Gulf states on this? Is that approach from Iran likely to be successful in putting pressure on the United States from the Gulf states?
10: Well, the reaction has been a lot of strong verbal condemnation. We have to keep in mind that after the end of hostilities and the signing of the Memorandum of Understanding last month, there were some signs that Iran's relationship with GCC is improving, including a delegation from the Saudi royal family that attended late Ayatollah Khamenei's funeral. We had the resumption of flights between Tehran and Dubai, which was a positive indicator that relations might eventually improve. But right now, again, we are back to Iran attacking GCC countries in response to American attacks and the GCC countries condemning Iran. How they will do it, how they will respond, we have to wait and see. But I'm now seeing, I've seen some reports of Qataris and Pakistanis. Pakistan is not in GCC, but one of the mediators, they're trying to convince Iranians and the Americans to come back to the negotiation table and fully implement that memorandum of understanding.
9: How far away is that outcome at this point in time, those peace talks resuming?
10: It's pretty far because I'm not seeing any indication that either the Iranian side or the American side is backing down. It is in fact quite the opposite, meaning that they are not seeing, they're only trying to escalate their attacks with the objective of forcing the other side to back down and blink to the other side's demands.
9: Is it possible we could see an expansion of this conflict geographically?
10: Well, that's what Iran has been doing, and that's what the United States has been actually doing. It started with the U.S. attacking Iran's coastal areas, but now the geographical scope of these attacks inside Iran have been expanded, and Iran has been doing the same thing. But I don't believe that the Iranians right now, at the time that we were speaking, they don't have any intention of attacking the Israelis, and they focus their attention on American assets in the region.
9: How far could this go then, given that?
10: It is very difficult. What we do know for sure is that Iranians have been able to impose a steady dose of pain on the United States and Americans in the region. But how far and how long this can go on, honestly, I don't know. But the solution, the ideal solution for each side is that the other side feels enough pain that ultimately folds and asks for more talks.
9: You mentioned earlier the targeting of civilian infrastructure, or at least non-military targets, which we're hearing is occurring on both sides. How concerning a development is that for you?
10: It's very concerning because it's a violation of international law. I mean, whoever does it. Yesterday, we had an American attack on a water desalination that cut off access of 10,000 Iranians in southern Iran, which, by the way, has traditionally had very hot summers. They don't have drinking water. We now, this morning, D.C. time, we had reports that a nuclear reactor, nuclear power plant under construction in Darkhovin of Iran was attacked by the Americans. So this is only in addition to bridges, railways, so on and so forth. So this can only escalate and could ultimately hurt many civilians in Iran and around the region.
9: How much heat has the deaths of those U.S. service members added to this current stage of the conflict?
10: Well, it clearly increases the domestic pressure in the United States because this war is not something that American people supported. It clearly increases the domestic pressure on President Trump. With this administration, I mean, externally, when you look at it, the administration would really like to make it look that the U.S. is, you know, retaliating against Iranians. That's what Secretary of Defense Hegseth said. But I believe that most of the pressure will be domestic on the Trump administration.
9: Now, both sides are pulling further away from peace talks. What would it take to put a diplomatic solution back on the table from here?
10: Right now, there's a lot of distrust between Iranians and Americans. For 47 years, Iranians and Americans have had a strong distrust of each other with a historical baggage and so on and so forth. But I think that the past year has been very detrimental in a sense that from Iran's perspective, when they're negotiating with the Americans, they were attacked. And now with this memorandum of understanding that was signed, and from Tehran's perspective, the American side was not implementing the agreement. And we just saw that the new Supreme Leader, Mojtaba Khamenei, issued a statement saying that the signature of the American president is worthless.

0: for negotiating with the Americans that were attacked. And now with this memorandum of understanding that was signed, and from Tehran's perspective, the American side was not implementing the agreement. And we just saw that the new Supreme Leader, Mojtaba Khamenei, issued a statement saying that the signature of the American president is worthless. So it really depends on the mediators, that is Pakistanis and Qataris, to convince both sides to de-escalate and come back and fully implement the memorandum of understanding and build on it to reach a more comprehensive political solution.
1: And that was Sina Azodi, the director of the Middle East program at George Washington University in the US. This is ABC News Radio. I'm Rhiannon Elston. Here are the headlines. Around 500 protesters have gathered near the gates of Pine Gap in central Australia, calling for the Joint Defence Facility to be closed. A kilometre-long convoy of vehicles gathered for the demonstration, the largest of its kind since 1987. Former Federal Defence Minister Christopher Pyne has delivered a fresh warning that the AUKUS submarine program is unlikely to be delivered on time or on budget. And auction clearance rates have slipped back towards recent lows, with new data from property firm Cotality showing the preliminary rate has fallen to 50%. That's down from almost 55% the week prior, though it is a slight improvement on the sub-50% levels in June. Well, police in the UK say there's no place for male violence against women and girls after the social media influencer Andrew Tate and his brother Tristan were arrested in Miami at the request of the British authorities. They've requested the extradition of the pair on further charges, including rape. The two brothers have always denied wrongdoing. The BBC's Joe Inwood has more.
2: For those who don't know Andrew and Tristan Tate, they are amongst the most controversial and certainly amongst the most high profile of what are called manosphere influences, the kind of online personalities that appeal to an audience of almost exclusively and certainly majority young men. Now, they give them a message which is described as hyper-masculine. It's all about fast cars, making loads of money and women. They also say it's about self-respect and looking after your

0: described as hyper-masculine. It's all about fast cars, making loads of money and women. They also say it's about self-respect and looking after your body and that sort of thing. But they're critics, and when you listen to their words, this is borne out very often, say that they are trying to spread what's viewed as a kind of a toxic view of what it's like to be a man, often to do with being belittling towards, or others say, the subjugation of women. So they really are controversial, not just for their views, but for the impact those views have on often impressionable young minds.
1: And they are now both facing dozens of charges, aren't they?
0: Yes, more charges since their recent arrest. Andrew Tate and Tristan were going into an event in Miami. He's wearing a sort of a rather florid purple shirt when suddenly they're accosted, they're arrested by heavily armed American law enforcement officers, marshals. And that's because of these new charges, 38 new charges, 7 counts of rape against Andrew and charges relating to sex trafficking and indecent images of a child. And with Tristan, 2 counts of rape and 3 counts of arranging or facilitating trafficking for sexual exploitation. That brings to 59 the total charges that they face in the UK. There are also separate proceedings that have been taking place in Romania, where they live, including an allegation of money laundering. So, in total, really serious legal challenges for the two brothers.
1: And how easy would it be for the UK to extradite them back to Britain?
0: It's always going to be quite a long procedure. They have to start those proceedings within 21 days, I believe, and they've then got to get through not just the extradition process, but also they are going to fight this. They've already said they have. We've got a statement from their lawyer, Joseph McBride, who said, "The world knows Andrew and Tristan are innocent. Their enemies know it best of all, and that's exactly why they've been attacked," Mr. McBride said. He called these charges a political hit and said that they will be fought. He finished by saying, "America does not do Britain's political dirty work."
2: The BBC's Joe Inwood there. Victoria is set to introduce new laws which would unmask anonymous trolls who vilify others online, especially minors. The Premier, Jacinta Allen, says the new laws will be nation-leading.
3: Whether it's a young woman who's wearing a headscarf or a young boy who's wearing a skull cap. It's why we are going to make it easier for families to take these online platforms to court when they have found that they have caused hurt and harm to young children. These are important changes. These are Australian first changes, amongst the first in the world.
2: That was Jacinta Allen speaking yesterday. The Victorian government has left the door open to expanding the laws to include people over the age of 18. Lizzie O'Shea is a lawyer and chair of Digital Rights Watch.
4: I think it's an interesting proposal from the government. We don't have a huge amount of detail here, of course, because the laws haven't been drafted, but it does, I suppose, reflect some of the challenges about obtaining information about certain accounts. I mean, there are other contextual issues. So a lot of people also experience vilification and hate from accounts where people use their real names. So there's problems in terms of that already that exist. But there is, I suppose, some ways in which there can be friction. You know, these are very large companies. It can be hard to work out who to direct requests to. So having a way in which you can access certain information, provided there's a sufficient threshold for harm or for vilification, I think will offer an opportunity to get easier access to this kind of information.
5: Whose job is it to unmask in this kind of model? Is it the social media companies or is it the victim of the trolling?
4: Well, it's a good question. So the proposal put says that you'll be able to go to VCAT to seek this information. And I suppose what that means, to me at least, is that you'd have a channel where you could specifically apply to a company. A company has to respond to that request. Now, there are some potential problems practically with that. Part of it is that these companies sometimes, if it requires that they change their business model, you know, if they're forced to collect those kinds of information so that they can respond to those requests, they might not be prepared to do that. And that might make it a much more difficult law to implement. So it really depends on the detail, I think. It's really an announcement at this stage. And I can understand some of the justification because the difficulties speaking to these companies in this way, but there's a lot to go in terms of understanding how this proposal will work.
5: How easy is it to get this wrong if people are trying to unmask a troll and they actually end up doxing someone who hasn't done anything wrong at all?
4: Yeah, I mean, I think this is an important question, right? So how hate and vilification happens online is often much more complex than just one person hiding behind an anonymous account. It's often coordinated attacks from multiple different accounts. It might

0: be somebody that is known to you already. So there's a lot of complexity here about how this might work. And that's why I think it's really important that that threshold is at the right level. It can't be too low, right? People have a right to have an account, and maybe they don't want to know who's running it for good reasons, right? They might have their own specific needs and their identity needs to be protected. So in those circumstances, you have to balance these things up and make sure the laws are working for the purpose that they're intended, and make sure that, you know, that all other opportunities have been exhausted before, say, anonymity is removed.
1: The Allan government in Victoria is putting forward this proposal as nation-leading laws and/or the first in the world. Is that an accurate description?
0: Oh, it's hard to know, really. I mean, there's a lot of laws around the world that deal with hate crimes and vilification laws and racially discriminatory language, for example. So it's not as though it's the case that people have free speech on social media platforms everywhere. Even in places like the United States, there's prohibitions on what you can say. So it's hard to say whether this is specifically something that is novel to Victoria. But, you know, understanding how these companies work and how you can set up channels for seeking and receiving information, I think understanding them as big bureaucracies that are hard to access, that's one way to think about this, and making those processes easier. I mean, in that sense, it's possible it's world leading, but I think there's lots of ways in which already people do get access to this kind of information for this purpose.
1: When you look at what's being put forward, how do you weigh up the positives and the concerns with this kind of model that Victoria is talking about?
0: Well, I think it is really important that people are able to go online and have a good experience. But what actually happens at the moment is that social media platforms prioritise hateful content, extremist content, and they promote that through their algorithm because it keeps people on the platform. And that's good for the platform, right? It allows them to advertise to those users. It allows them to better profile them for those users. So I think there's a real issue with how the business model works and how it promotes hateful content and extremist content. And that, I think, is the big challenge. How can we make sure we impose obligations on social media platforms that make these places constructive, that make them a nice place to be, but also good for our democracy? So while we can talk about individual users being badly behaved, I think there's a big part of the equation here which involves making sure social medias are stepping up to the task in making these spaces constructive in how they design them.
2: And that was Lizzie O'Shea, a lawyer and the chair of Digital Rights Watch. She was speaking there to Sally Surrah.
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2: And today from the team at News Daily, the renewed obsession with living longer. For thousands of years, the question of extending life or living forever has occupied people's minds. But now it's taken on a new life, from peptides to IV drips and experimental treatments targeting the heart or even the kidneys. Today, Dr. Norman Swan joins the podcast, looking into the big business and the science behind the quest to live healthier for longer. That's coming up shortly on News Daily. Right now, though, it's time for all the latest in sport, and Fraser Fife is with us again. Fraser, hello.
4: Hi, Rhiannon. Well, former Socceroos captain Paul Wade believes that Spain is a deserved winner of this year's Men's Soccer World Cup. The Spanish side has beaten Argentina 1-0 after extra time in the final in New Jersey, having dominated the game throughout. Wade says that Spain's skillful control of the final eventually got the better of the South Americans' negative tactics.
5: When they took off all three strikers that started the game, I thought, yep, they won a nil all draw at the end of 120 minutes and they're going to penalties. So look, it's a strategy. It didn't come off. It almost did.
4: And World Cup celebrations have continued into the night for Spanish fans. These fans in Madrid have been soaking up the victory.
6: I'm so glad that Spain finally won the World Cup for the second time. I'm so, so glad. So it feels so nice to be around here and to be around all these amazing people.
7: I'm very happy because we just showed what we are, the best in the world.
4: Well, to golf, and New Zealand's Ryan Fox has birdied the tough final hole at Royal Birkdale to win the British Open Championship. Fox finished on 10 under par, a shot clear of Cameron Young of the United States. Australia's Lucas Herbert and Adam Scott both finished in the top 10 at 6 under and 5 under par respectively. Fox says his plan paid off, but admits faking the final putt was hard.
7: I didn't feel anything for the putt. Everything was shaking that much. I was just happy to hit it somewhat near the hole, and to see it go in was incredible. But, you know, I did say to my caddy, Dean, on the tee that we were going to take it on, that I was going to try to win the tournament.
4: Ken Hinckley says he's filled with pride to be the inaugural coach of the Tasmania Devils AFL team. The former Port Adelaide coach fronted the media alongside Devils executives to officially announce his appointment. Hinckley coached the Power from 2013 until last year and joins the Devils on a five-year contract. He says being a footy coach is his world.
8: When I get an opportunity to coach young people particularly, it's something that I thrive in and I love and I always have, and it keeps me really young and keeps me really excited. To coach the Tasmanian Football Club, it's a special time.
4: And Hawthorn has recorded a dominant 70-point win over Richmond at the MCG. Nick Watson and Mitch Lewis both kicked 5 goals as the Hawks ran out winners 18-14, 122 to 6-16-52. Hawthorn is now within 2 points of second-place Sydney, while the Tigers slumped to last after Essendon climb off the bottom of the ladder with a shock 3-point win over GWS at Docklands. The 10-7-67 to 8-16-64 win was just Essendon's second of the season and broke a 10-game losing streak. Meanwhile, the Western Bulldogs have inflicted Gold Coast's 8th straight loss with a 9-point win at Carrara. Meanwhile, in the NRL, the Gold Coast Titans have shocked Manly 38-32 in round 20 at Robina Stadium. The win by the second-last Titans has dealt a huge blow to Manly's finals aspirations. The Titans conceded 2 tries in the first 5 minutes, but Gold Coast fullback Jaden Campbell says his side has learned from their previous mistakes.
9: Look, we've been in that position before. We didn't want to panic or anything like that. We knew that our footy would help us get out of that hole, and that's what we did.
4: Elsewhere, the Dolphins had a 36-16 win over the Cowboys at Lang Park. Meanwhile, the Newcastle Knights women's side has secured a 38-0 victory over the Dragons at Hunter Stadium. The Titans also defeated the Eels 50-12, and the Broncos defeated the Tigers 40-12. Ultra cycling, and Dane Jonas Vingegaard is out of the Tour de France after breaking his collarbone. The 2022 and 2023 Tour champion was among a few riders who fell close to a curb some 20 kilometres from the end of stage 15. Tadej Pogacar remains the overall leader in the yellow jersey and says losing Vingegaard from the race is disappointing.
10: Really, really sad to see that Jonas is out. Since 21, we were always battling out for the victory. Maybe at the beginning we didn't have the best relationship, but in the last 2 years we became good rivals, but I also think kind of friends.
4: And finally, in Formula One, Italian driver Kimi Antonelli has won the Belgian Grand Prix to end a 3-race winless streak and extend his dominant lead in the Drivers' Championship. The 19-year-old Mercedes driver finished ahead of Ferrari's Charles Leclerc and Red Bull's Max Verstappen. Australia's Oscar Piastri finished in 5th for McLaren. And that is the latest in sport. Rhiannon?
2: Fraser, thanks very much for the update. Checking the finance screens now, and the All Ords is up today 0.2%. The ASX 200 also up 0.2%. One Aussie dollar currently buying 69.9 US cents. The weather, a couple of showers for you in Brisbane today, heading for a top of 23. Partly cloudy in Sydney, 19 for you today. Canberra, 15, mostly sunny. Melbourne, 16, your top, a clear day for you there. Partly cloudy in Hobart, 15 degrees for you today. Adelaide heading for 17 today. It's 16 degrees at the moment, a partly cloudy day. A couple of showers on the way for you in Perth, a top of 17. And in Darwin, 31 degrees your maximum. It's 28 degrees right now with some smoke haze in the mix. Well, it's time now for a news update. Here's Eliza Getzey. Eliza, hello.
11: Hey, Rhiannon. Hundreds of protesters in the Northern Territory are calling for the shutdown of the joint US-Australian military intelligence facility, Pine Gap. Hundreds are gathered outside the site, outside Alice Springs. The action follows a two-day convergence of activists and academics concerned about Pine Gap's role in United States military operations. The US has conducted a new round of airstrikes on Iran after announcing the death of another American service member. Iran's fired missiles on nearby Gulf countries, while also claiming two oil tankers have been hit in the Strait of Hormuz. Back home, family and friends have gathered in Melbourne to honour the life of Darren Hinch, who died aged 82. The former broadcaster, author, senator and prisoner is being remembered as a fighter and someone who stood up for what he thought was right at his state funeral service. Former Federal Defence Minister Christopher Pyne has delivered a fresh warning that the AUKUS submarine program is unlikely to be delivered on time or on budget. But he's told the ABC today those aspects matter less than delivering the submarines with the capability to adequately defend Australia. Mr. Pyne is chair of a strategic advisory firm working with defence suppliers. Sydney and Melbourne are driving a nationwide drop in auction clearance rates. New data from property firm Cotality shows the preliminary rate has dropped to 50%, down from nearly 55% the previous week. Sydney has dropped by 24% and Melbourne nearly 11%. But auction volumes are on the rise in Brisbane and Adelaide. And officials in the US say tests of an iceberg lettuce sample for the parasite that's caused an explosive diarrhea outbreak affecting thousands of people produced a false positive. The Food and Drug Administration reported the sample from Taylor Farms, which supplies fast food chain Taco Bell, had tested positive for cyclospora. The latest update means the exact source of the parasite still isn't known. And I'll be back with more news for you in just under half an hour.
2: Eliza, thank you.
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2: I'm Rhiannon Elston. It's good to be with you right across the country this Monday. Coming up, the UK will soon have a new Prime Minister, Andy Burnham, expected to be sworn in later today. Russia ramps up ballistic missile attacks on Ukraine in retaliation for drone strikes on oil facilities. And it's being called the world's coolest marathon.
12: There was a few parts where the snow was really thick and you would fall in all the way to your knees in some parts even.
2: Runners from seven countries have taken part in a race on drifting sea ice at the North Pole. We'll find out what that's like very soon. First, though, Ukrainian officials say at least eight people have been killed and dozens injured across the country in a major Russian ballistic missile attack which struck multiple cities, including the capital, Kyiv. Ukraine's President Volodymyr Zelensky called it one of the most massive ballistic attacks since Russia launched its full-scale invasion in 2022. Moscow has stepped up its use of ballistic missiles in retaliation against Ukrainian drone strikes on oil facilities deep inside Russia. Graham Gill is a professor emeritus at the University of Sydney. He says Ukraine's targeting of Russia's energy infrastructure is changing the nature of the war.
13: Well, I think it's certainly hurting Russia, and I think Putin realises that it's hurting Russia. It's hurting them in two ways. One is that it's brought the war home to Russian citizens in a way that nothing prior to this had actually done. They can now see that the war has a direct impact on them. But secondly, it also introduces a new element into the war, because what it means is that Ukraine has been able to attack from the skies again in a way that previously they were much more restricted in doing. And the hope on the Ukrainian side is that what this will do is that it will cripple the Russian war effort, and in conjunction with what they hope is popular support for an end to the war, lead to pressure on Putin to bring it to an end.
2: Tell us more about the type of impact Ukraine strikes on oil facilities is having on Russia, particularly civilians.
13: Well, the impact that it's having on civilians is that there are petrol and oil shortages. So we see on the television images of cars lined up along the side of the road, people queuing for hours to try and get petrol. So it's making a person's daily life much more difficult than it was. In addition, the price of petrol has gone up in Russia, and therefore it adds to inflation, it adds to costs of living, and it's creating some supply chain difficulties in the distribution of goods and services around the country.
2: And what sort of pressure is that putting on Vladimir Putin politically, economically, over continuing this conflict?
13: Well, the Ukrainian hope is that, that what it will do is that it will turn popular attitudes against the war in a much more substantial way than they have up until now. And the hope there is that that popular change will lead to increased pressure on Putin. They think that it may be increased pressure in the streets, but more important would be, of course, increased pressure from within the Russian elites. And there is a section of the Russian elite who believe that that the war should be brought to an end as quickly as possible. So the hope on the Ukrainian side is that it will stimulate them to become even more assertive in their point of view. But of course, up until now, that section of the elite has not been the one that's wielded influence. It's the other side which has, which really is saying to Putin, look what these people are doing. You've got to go harder. You've got to press even more the war to a victorious end. So it's quite possible that the pressure that the Ukrainians are trying to exert could have a sort of a boomerang effect.
2: As you were telling me, there are two conflicts here, one in the air, one on the ground. Tell us how they're playing out on both levels.
13: Okay. Well, on the in the air, what we're seeing is these attacks on Russian oil facilities and on other things as well. I mean, they're not just hitting oil facilities. They're hitting... there were reports that they've been hitting supply depots and commercial organisations that provide parts for the building of Russian drones, for example. This is what Zelensky said. The attacks on these are having an impact on the war because they are making it more difficult for the Russians to continue to prosecute the war because of fuel shortages. This is particularly important in Crimea and in the supply of Crimea. So the Crimea is now effectively seems to be cut off from Russia in the way that it wasn't sort of six weeks ago. So the Ukrainians are clearly having an effect. But of course, what we've seen has been an increased attempt by the Russians to use ballistic missiles in particular, but also drones, in continuing to attack Ukrainian infrastructure. And we've seen an increased level of destruction of that infrastructure over the last 4 to 6 weeks. So it's not just that Ukraine has been striking at Russia and damaging its infrastructure. The Russian destruction of Ukrainian infrastructure has escalated, I think, quite significantly. And so what we're seeing is that both are experiencing greater damage than they were before. The thing is, of course, that Ukraine's economy is probably less able to sustain that damage than Russia's is. On the ground, the conflict is still going on. They're still fighting. The soldiers are still fighting. And here what we see is no change to what we've seen for the last couple of years, and that is that the Russian army is advancing. It's advancing very slowly, but it's advancing. And the important thing is that at the in the earlier years, the Ukrainians and their supporters were arguing that there's this defensive line in Donbass consisting of about four cities, the so-called fortress cities. And they were seen as being crucial to the ability to hold the line in Donbass. What we've seen over the last couple of months is that one of those cities has certainly fallen to the Russians. A second one probably has. It's still a bit unclear because the report suggests that there are Russian troops in that city, Konstantinivka. But there are also Ukrainian troops in there. But the point is, if the Russians are in there already, the likelihood is that they're going to be able to push the Ukrainians out. And, of course, what that means is that will be two of the four fortress cities which have fallen, which 2 years ago, had this happened, this would have been seen as a major military victory. But, of course, now, because the media in the West and because Western intelligence agencies and governments are trying to focus upon the air war and the destruction of the refineries, this sort of thing has been played down. So the point is that there's been a change in the dynamic in terms of the air war, but there doesn't appear to have been much of a change in the dynamic on the ground, as it were.
2: And that was Graham Gill, a professor emeritus at the University of Sydney. Andy Burnham will be sworn in as the new British Prime Minister later today, ending a months-long political saga in the country. As Europe correspondent Elias Kluwer explains, he'll have many issues to tackle, including a struggling economy and an impatient electorate.
14: Just over a couple of months ago, Andy Burnham was the mayor of Manchester. In a few hours, he'll become the UK's Prime Minister, the seventh in a decade, and it ends a months-long political saga. So, how did we get here? Well, Mr. Burnham's path to the premiership was cleared by the outgoing PM, Sir Keir Starmer, who was being urged to resign by colleagues who were seemingly spooked by bad polling numbers and poor council election results. But Sir Keir only decided to quit when Mr. Burnham opted to leave his post as Mayor of Manchester and run in a by-election to re-enter Parliament. He won that and immediately signalled he would challenge the sitting PM. Sir Keir then accepted he'd lost the confidence of his party and decided to resign. Now, his formal resignation will be accepted by the King in a few hours, and then the Sovereign will meet with Mr. Burnham and request he forms government. Then Mr. Burnham, who's 56 and markets himself as a regular guy that likes a pint and loves the football, he'll head to his new residence, 10 Downing Street, where he's expected to give his first speech as the Prime Minister. A number of challenges await Mr. Burnham, though, including a struggling economy, high cost of living, long wait lists on the public health system, as well as broke councils right across the country. And that's just naming a few. But Mr. Burnham is offering hope and promising change. But as his predecessor discovered, Britons want hope and change, but they're not particularly patient.
2: Europe correspondent Elias Kluwer reporting there. Well, it's been dubbed the world's coolest marathon, and not without reason. Runners from seven countries have taken part in a race on drifting sea ice at the North Pole. The BBC's Warren Bull has been finding out more.
15: Before they even started their marathon at the geographic North Pole, the competitors had an epic voyage to get there. The 22 runners hitched a lift on a French polar vessel from the Norwegian archipelago of Svalbard to a stable ice floe. Armed patrols made sure there were no polar bears before the runners did 40 laps of a loop of just under a mile. The sun doesn't set at the North Pole in July, but the race was still run in near freezing conditions with a wind chill that made it more like minus 5 Celsius. Tramping through uneven sea ice with a life vest and thermal gear meant no one was breaking any personal best times. Shongxian Wang of China was first in the men's race in nearly 4 hours, and Denmark's Rikke Dam won the women's marathon in just under 7.
16: It was amazing. I loved every step.
15: Within hours of the final competitor finishing, the ice floe had drifted further and the Arctic Ocean had started to reclaim the course till next year's race.
2: What a feat. That report from the BBC's Warren Bull. Well, it's time now for today's episode of News Daily.
17: For thousands of years, the question of extending life or living forever has occupied minds. But now it's taken on a new life. From Silicon Valley to Sydney, there's a buzz around longevity. Today, Dr. Norman Swan on his Four Corners investigation into the science and the peptides. I'm Sam Hawley on Gadigal Land in Sydney. This is ABC News Daily. Norman, there's nothing new in the search for a fountain of youth, but a lot of people are looking for one right now. Just tell me, how long do you want to live for?
18: Well, actually, Sam, that's a really interesting question, because when I embarked on this, we said, oh, we've got to cover the whole ethical issue. What happens if everybody lives to 120 or 150, all the height that you hear?
17: Yeah.
18: And the people, we actually haven't included this in the Four Corners, but I did ask that of some of the people. And there are a couple of things that people said to us fairly consistently, is that they don't come across many people who want to live to 150.
17: Mm-hmm.
18: what people want is to live a long time in really good health. And if that's longer than they otherwise would have, that's all the better, as long as they're in good health.
19: Yeah.
18: Speaking personally, I'm in the camp, probably like you, where I'll take what I get. If I can get a few years longer, great, as long as it's in good health.
19: Yeah, exactly. You just want to be healthy. Although President Xi Jinping of China, of course, he was actually caught on microphone with Vladimir Putin at a military parade last year, suggesting, yes, humans could soon live to 150. So there's those out there in powerful positions that think this would be a very good idea.
18: Yeah, there's nothing like, you know, having a powerful personality, maybe a dose of narcissism. No idea whether Xi Jinping's got that or Vladimir Putin. One suspects maybe one of them does. To think that the world could not survive without you, therefore going to 150 is a really good idea.
19: Exactly. All right, well, Norman, in the interest of research and for your Four Corners piece, of course...
18: Oh, we're getting down to facts now, are we, Sam? That's a really good idea.
19: Yeah. It's a great idea. All right, you agreed to be a guinea pig and you gave your blood to an Australian startup that promises to make people live longer. So tell me about that.
18: Well, they are promised to live longer, healthier. Mm-hmm. So they're in the health span business. But I needed to have my biological age done for the program, mm-hmm. because there are a couple of quite reliable or repeatable tests that you can have done to take your biological age. And the only way you can have it done in Australia is actually through this particular company that's got the license from the United States. So they very kindly agreed to expedite this test. And they said to me, well, while you're here, why don't you take our full service? And the full mm-hmm. service is full medical history, lots of blood tests, and then they give you your feedback based on your results. So I did get my biological age done, and it was good news. Mm. A measure of one, you know, in 12 months, you've aged 1 year. Mm. And if you're above one, well, that's not great. And if you're below one, happiness. And mine came in at 0.93. And I'm probably aging about 14 or 15% slower than somebody in the equivalent of my age. So that's great news. And then I got all my biological tests back, and some were up, some were down. And the funny thing about this company was, so you got a doctor giving you back your results, and then you had a naturopath delivering you tailored supplements in little granules in like coffee pods.
19: Yeah, right. And obviously you decided that you didn't really need any more vitamins or minerals. You were doing pretty well already.
18: Nobody's going to fall off the chair when they find out I'm not taking them.
19: Well, let's come back to what's happening here in Australia, Norman, in a moment. But there is, I think it's worth noting, a lot going on in America. And you did a bit of a tour over there, including, of course, in San Francisco, because that's where anti-aging startups are really taking off, aren't they? It's huge business.
18: There's actually 400 or 500 biotech companies in the longevity startup business globally, as far as one of our analysts told us. And the majority of those are actually in the Bay Area, but they're spread around the world. This is serious stuff that's going on in the Bay Area. And if there's going to be a major breakthrough, you know, it's likely it's going to come from there or one of these other startups. So this is not frivolous research. It's not my mad biohacking. Now, the surprising thing I discovered, which contradicted what I came into this, is I thought that the money was in finding something that would turn back aging. So I take a pill and I'm going to be young again. In fact, the smart money is not on that. The smart money is on something called geroscience. And geroscience, the hypothesis is that a lot of the diseases that kill us or disable us are caused by aging at their roots. And therefore, if you can come upstream beyond cholesterol, beyond blood pressure, beyond smoking, to the aging causes of these diseases and sort that out, you can actually fix up a lot of diseases at the same time. And then they could develop one medication that they knock off multiple diseases and they get multiple pots of gold, and that's how they make their money. So the business side of this is fascinating. Mm-hmm. And in fact, the GLP-1s, the Ozempic-like drugs, are almost like a prototype for this. So they started off with diabetes, then they moved to obesity. Now they might actually fix up your heart and maybe your kidneys as well. And they keep on bolting on money-making projects around the side.
19: Well, Norman, why don't we return home now, because, you know, there's a huge booming industry in America, but also there really is here now too, isn't there? And a lot of that relates to peptides. This is all over social media, isn't it?
18: It is. Clinics are opening up in Australia, whether they're online, in bricks and mortar. You can go and get an IV drip, your IV drip bars and so on. So there's a lot of what goes on in America is now happening here. And there's an enormous market in peptides, as you say. So these are short chains of amino acids. These are the building blocks of proteins. And there are already peptides on the market, the GLP-1s, insulin, growth hormone, things like that. So legitimate medications. But then there's all these other peptides. Mm. And it's really easy to get them. Mm. There's an enormous black market. So we, through another organization, put out a call for people to send in their mail order black market peptides. And then we got them tested in a lab in Melbourne. Mm. What we found was in one sample, the dose was only 40% what you thought you'd bought. Mm. In the other one, it was 70%. And then in the third one, there was none at all. None of the peptide at all.
19: Oh my gosh.
18: And what they found is that in some of these samples, there's 7% free copper. And what it's there for, they think, is as a marketing gimmick, because it turns the peptide blue. So you're buying a blue peptide, which presumably you think is more effective, and copper is blue when it's in a chemical form, mm-hmm. and you're taking this toxic copper, injecting it into your body. And none of these peptides are proven in humans. None of them have a safety profile. Some of them might do the job. They say there's a tanning one called melanotan, which does induce the chemical messenger, which induces tanning, pigmentation, but it also has off-target effects because that same chemical messenger has effects in the brain and elsewhere. So you get side effects and you can also get cancer of the skin as a result of it. So people are playing with fire here. And what Four Corners has discovered is it's really easy to get a prescription from a registered doctor. And what we did was we actually went to a clinic which offers telehealth consultations. Rachel Carbonell, our researcher, did this, where they had a peptide therapy consultation. That's how it was advertised.
20: Hi, Rachel. How are you going? Tell me exactly what is our problem? What is the intention?
21: Just sort of feel generally like I'm interested in sort of anti-aging healthcare, I guess, because I'm 51 and I'm feeling it, really.
20: You're aiming to, I guess, reduce the signs of fatigue, low energy, muscle cramping, struggling to recover from your exercise, reduce strength.
18: And Rachel quite easily ended up with a prescription for four peptides and a bill for nearly $1,200 if she wanted to fulfill the prescription.
21: The doctor made it very clear to me that I should have tried everything else that I can for these ailments that I'm going to get peptides for.
18: But nonetheless, you got the prescription.
21: I did. I had to sign a document giving my consent to potentially being prescribed unapproved goods. I mean, the doctor was fairly clear that there's not a lot of evidence.
19: And you actually went to an independent expert to review Rachel's treatment plan. That was Professor Catherine Samaras from St Vincent's Private Hospital. So what did she find?
18: Well, the report that Rachel got, I think it just had Rachel's first name on it. Mm-hmm. It had no doctor's signature and no doctor's name on it. And Cathy Samaras felt that this was almost like a legal document to protect the doctor and the clinic. And she was concerned about some of the growth hormone effects that the peptides might have.
22: It will promote fluid retention, it will promote osteoarthritis, inflammation, deranged glucose metabolism, and increased diabetes risk if she's a susceptible person. And the big question for me is cancer.
19: So what did the clinic that prescribed these peptides to Rachel have to say?
18: Well, they said that they followed the guidelines, that they felt they were within the law. And we particularly asked them on their online advertising, wasn't that advertising an unapproved product, which they're not allowed to do? They denied that. However, after we had made contact with them, they removed that offer of that consultation and renamed it on their website.
19: Wow. Okay. Well, Norman, it all does sound rather concerning. So let's look at what the health regulator is doing about this. Now, you sat down with the Therapeutic Goods Administration's chief medical advisor, who is Professor Robin Langham. What did she tell you?
18: Well, she was concerned. Mm. She claimed that they're trying to disrupt the social media advertising here, which is not legal. She said that they are concerned about the prescription of unapproved products. And the problem the TGA has is that while they regulate drugs, supplements, and medical devices, they don't regulate doctor, nurses, or pharmacists' behaviour.
0: The TGA is really working extremely hard to disrupt illegal advertising and also the illegal importation and supply of these unapproved peptides and other products that are leading to safety issues.
1: We can try and disrupt that, but you've got doctors all over the place prescribing these things.
0: They are regulated by a different regulator, which is APRA. There's allowances within our law for clinicians to be able to make their own decisions backed up by robust understanding of the evidence and the safety to prescribe unapproved products to their patients.
18: So there's a gap between them and the other regulatory agency which regulates health practitioners, the Australian Health Practitioners Regulation Agency, APRA. They did not give us an interview on Four Corners, but they did give us a long reply. APRA expressed concern that some practitioners may be seeking to exploit the latest health trends by putting profits ahead of patients. This is unacceptable. The onus is on practitioners to do the right thing and follow good practice, regardless of the business model or employment arrangements. And they say they are taking action against some practitioners, although they don't give specifics. But you get the sense that there is a regulatory twilight zone between these two agencies through which some longevity businesses are driving a truck.
19: So tell me then, Norman, if there is no or limited evidence of the efficacy or the safety of some of these products that promise to increase our lifespan, why is it that so many people want to use them?
18: It's much easier taking a pill than changing our behaviour. And we want the easy way out. Mm. The evidence suggests that people quite like the explanations given by alternate practitioners or complementary practitioners because it seems to appeal to them more rather than the more scientific explanations, which are harder to explain. And then you often couch them in uncertainty. So when a doctor's doing this and doing it honestly, it's never a straightforward story. There's always a margin of uncertainty around what you're saying. So you've got people giving you certainty, which is what people want. Mm. There is an appeal to doing this the easy way. And the trouble is, according to our research, at the moment, there is no easy way. There actually might be in the future. I mean, some of this research is really interesting and something may turn up, but not at the moment and certainly not in your local longevity clinic.
19: And clearly you're not going to go down this path, Norman, but, you know, the Greeks have got it pretty sorted out, right? So maybe it's just a matter of fresh air, exercise and good food.
18: Yeah, and Professor Luigi Fontana at Sydney University is an international authority on metabolism, ageing, chronic disease and so on. You know, he's shown quite clearly that if you have a high nutrient diet that's calorie controlled with a lot of exercise, so Mediterranean-style diet, you actually fulfill the geroscience hypothesis. You attack aging at its roots. So what all these startups are doing, trying to do it with a pill, you actually achieve, boringly, with diet and exercise. But you knew that already, didn't you, Sam?
19: I did indeed. Norman, thank you so much. Norman Swan is the co-host of The Health Report and What's That Rash on ABC Radio National. You can see his Four Corners report tonight on ABC TV at 8:30 or watch it on iView. This episode was produced by Sydney Peed and Louise Mylan. Audio production by Sam Dunn. Our supervising producer is David Cody. I'm Sam Hawley. Thanks for listening.
2: Thanks very much to the team at News Daily. Let's check the finance screens now. The All Ords is currently up 0.2%. The ASX 200 also up 0.2%. One Aussie dollar currently buying 69.9 US cents. Looking at the weather across our capitals today, a possible shower on the forecast for you in Brisbane, heading for 23 degrees. It's 20 in Sydney. That's your top for today, partly cloudy. Canberra, 16 for you right now, mostly sunny. Melbourne, 16 there as well, a sunny day. Adelaide on track for a top of 17, a partly cloudy one for you today. In Perth, 17, your maximum chilly there and a shower or two. Darwin, 31, your top with some smoke haze. That's all from me for today. Sarah Dingle will be with you after the news.

0: ABC News, I'm Eliza Getzy. Hundreds of protesters have gathered outside Pine Gap near Alice Springs calling for the joint Australian-US defence facility to close. Emma Masters reports.
1: Federal police set up a roadblock about 200 metres from the front gates of Pine Gap, where hundreds of protesters gathered, waving flags, holding placards and chanting "Close Pine Gap." During

0: In the demonstration, a group of Urrindah traditional owners walked to the gates to deliver a letter calling for their land to be returned and for access to sacred sites and rock art inside the facility. They also want compensation for the use of their land since Pine Gap began operating in 1970. The action follows a two-day convergence of activists and academics concerned about Pine Gap's role in the United States military operations.
1: A funeral service for Darren Hinch has ended, his rose-adorned casket being walked out by pallbearers. Alexandra Alvaro reports.
2: The service was filled with story after story from his friends and colleagues in media, Darren James, Tony Tardio and Ray Martin.
3: There's nothing subtle about Hinch or his endless opinions. More controversial than contrary, I think. He was brave and brash.
2: He was remembered as someone who fought for the underdog and stood up for what he thought was right. Longtime friend Rhonda Birchmore delivered a musical tribute. Oh, no.

0: names Tony Tardio and Ray Martin.
1: There's nothing subtle about Hinch or his endless opinions. More controversial than contrary, I think. He was brave and brash.
0: He was remembered as someone who fought for the underdog and stood up for what he thought was right. Longtime friend Rhonda Birchmore delivered a musical tribute.
2: No, they can't take that away from me. No.
0: Darren Hinch was 82.
3: The Royal Commission on Anti-Semitism has heard a Victorian Jewish security organisation has tripled its budget since October 2023. Georgia Lenton-Williams has more.
4: A witness from the Victorian Community Security Group, which protects Jewish people and institutions, has spoken at the Royal Commission on Anti-Semitism and Social Cohesion as the inquiry examines security arrangements for Jewish communities. The witness, who went by pseudonym, said the security group has tripled its budget since the Hamas attack on October 7. The witness said staffing requirements increased and they've had to invest heavily in technology. He said the main funding for the Victorian Community Security Group has been through community support, but he has big concerns for the group's sustainability.
3: The US has conducted a new round of airstrikes on Iran after announcing the death of another American soldier. Iran has fired missiles on nearby Gulf countries while also claiming two oil tankers have been hit in the Strait of Hormuz, saying the crucial oil shipping route is no longer safe while American attacks continue. US President Donald Trump claims Iran's military has now been left with very little.
5: They've got some missiles, they've got some drones, they've got some manufacturing ability, not much. We control the strait, they don't control anything. So we'll see what happens, but we hit them very hard again tonight.
3: Timor-Leste police have arrested 41 more suspects in a major crackdown on scam centres in the capital, Dili. Police say it includes a 47-year-old Chinese national wanted on an Interpol red notice who was arrested at Dili's international airport. Prime Minister Xanana Gusmão has praised police and intelligence agencies for dismantling what he calls a cyber scam network. It brings the total arrests to 392. Greens Senator Sarah Hanson-Young has demanded One Nation leader Pauline Hanson apologise for trashing Australia during her European tour. Senator Hanson's trip featured a podcast interview with far-right activist and convicted criminal Tommy Robinson, where she lamented the end of the White Australia policy. During a speech at the Conservative Political Action Conference in London, she labelled Australians stupid for granting rights to transgender people. Sarah Hanson-Young says the One Nation leader should explain herself.
6: Jessie needs to come home and apologise to the Australian people because she's been overseas trashing this country, trashing our communities, whipping up fear and hate, hanging out with criminal thugs.
3: To sport now, and former Socceroo Craig Foster says Spain put on an unbelievably dominant performance against Argentina in their 1-0 World Cup final win. Spain dominated play for much of the match with Ferran Torres scoring the winning goal in extra time. It's Spain's first World Cup triumph since 2010, while Argentina has missed out on back-to-back tournament wins. Stan Sport analyst Foster says Argentina was never really in the game against Spain, who had done everything to earn their victory.
7: The defence for Spain is the best in this tournament. It's the best in the world. They defend with the ball. That is, they have the ball too much. You can't attack when they have the ball. So they have a lot of possession and they also are really aggressive and quite courageous in a football sense in the way that they defend. They try and win the ball back very, very quickly, very high up the field.
3: ABC News.
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9: Hello, Sarah Dingle with you here on ABC News Radio. Thanks to Rhiannon Elston for taking you through the last few hours. Making news, the US carries out new airstrikes on Iran after announcing the death of another American service member. Meanwhile, back home...
10: Those two aspects, timetable and budget, are quite variable.
9: Former Federal Defence Minister Christopher Pyne delivers a fresh warning that the AUKUS submarine program is unlikely to be delivered on time or on budget. And auction clearance rates are trending lower. But first, there's been another American casualty in the Middle East, a soldier killed overnight during the controlled detonation of an Iranian drone in Iraq. It is the third death in the last few days and the 17th US military casualty overall. That comes as the US carried out airstrikes on Iran for the ninth night in a row, targeting military command centres and communications networks. US President Donald Trump

0: Trump claims those latest strikes are in honour of service members killed in the last 2 days and are aimed at ending any possibility of Iran acquiring a nuclear weapon.
1: This is a far bigger job that we're doing. We were doing a little job of stopping them from having a certain capability. Now we're just ending it. So it's really not the same thing. What we're doing now is we're ending any chance where they could have a nuclear missile. If you look at it, after a week and a half, not 4 weeks, a week and a half, 2 weeks, we stopped them from probably, but I don't want to have the word probably.
0: In response, Iran has launched a series of strikes across the Middle East, including attacks on two oil tankers in the Strait of Hormuz. Joining us for more now is Australian-Iranian journalist and analyst Soraya Lenny. Welcome to News Radio.
2: Thanks for having me.
0: First of all, these tit-for-tat strikes, are they the new normal for the region now?
2: Well, unfortunately, this cycle of escalation seems to be permanent at this point. 9 nights of US strikes, Iranian retaliation. And the Iranians really spelt this out from the beginning that, you know, we shouldn't really be surprised. And it's kind of probably unusual in warfare where one of the belligerent states actually lays out exactly what they're going to do in certain cases. So according to the Iranian leadership, this is phase two of their retaliation, I suppose, in this second round of war, where whatever the US strikes, they strike back in return. We've also seen, for example, an attack on an Iranian desalination plant in the south. Iran then attacked a desalination facility in Kuwait. I might point out attacks on civilian infrastructure, intentional attacks do usually constitute war crimes. We are therefore in this cycle of escalation, this tit for tat, if that's what you want to call it. And it does appear that it's one of those things where if either side can't move past a mutually hurting stalemate, I think that this is going to be the norm for possibly weeks.
0: We're supposedly still in this 60-day interim period in which, like, you know, from the start of the MOU, both sides are supposed, or all sides are trying to come to, apparently, to a peace deal. What hopes do you have of that lasting ceasefire being reached, or indeed of significant efforts being made to get everyone back to the negotiating table?
2: I don't have a lot of hope in the short term of any kind of deal being made or any kind of progress diplomatically. The Pakistanis, who, along with Qatar, did negotiate that MOU, they were the interlocutors, they've both been pushing for both sides to return to the negotiating table. The Pakistanis have made clear that while they have hopes, I think they're not putting all their eggs in that basket. They do realise that this probably has to play out a little bit longer, that neither side right now is facing probably the death knell in terms of hurt that's going to lead them back to a negotiating table. There's also, of course, the issue of Qatar. There's an issue now of the regional involvement. Of course, Iran did say if the United States was going to continue to strike Iran, Iran would make this a regional conflict. It's done that. It's been bombing Jordan, for example, the Kurdish regions of Iraq, Bahrain, Kuwait as well. So I don't think there's going to be diplomacy in the next couple of days, anything significant, any significant progress. But I do think that there are actors who are going to be pushing those sides very hard, especially the Qataris, to stop this, given how much they themselves are also hurting.
0: Mm. We heard US President Donald Trump just then once again claiming that airstrikes, ongoing airstrikes, are also about ending Iran's nuclear ambitions. Do we have any indication of what capabilities Iran has left after these strikes?
2: No. Well, Iran doesn't have a military nuclear program, nuclear weapons program. The IAEA has verified that repeatedly. Iran's nuclear program is the most monitored in the world and was before the 12-day war last year and was, of course, before this latest war, which began on February 28 this year. So we know that Iran has ballistic missile capabilities, of course, as do many other countries, and we've seen them utilize

0: those in retaliatory strikes in February as well, February, March of this year. In terms of this nuclear weapon and the United States acting to stop Iran with its nuclear weapons program, I think at this point it's pretty obvious that, you know, most serious observers of Iran don't buy that. We know this is the justification coming out of the Trump administration and allies trying to find a reason to justify why the United States has gone to war yet again after the 12-day war in June of last year, and why they've gone back to war this year. Just remember also that Trump said himself that Iran's nuclear capabilities were, quote, obliterated in that 12-day war last year. And he repeated that several times over. And he's even repeated it during this war as well, as the United States and senior White House officials flip-flop in their rationale of why they're back at a war, which is very, very unpopular domestically in the United States.
1: Mm. What about the Iranian public? We know just a few short months ago there were enormous anti-regime protests in Iran at the beginning of this year. Of course, then the war began. Where is the Iranian public at? Has the war hardened support for the regime or weakened it? How is it playing out?
0: You know, that's an interesting question, because there's all kinds of different views as to, I guess, the effect this has had. You've had people who, you know, hate the Iranian government, who have sort of said, well, actually, now that we support them, and people who hate them who still hate them, for example. I think it's really an individual question. I don't think there's any data, really, that backs that up at the moment. And certainly hasn't been. I will say that in January, with those protests that we saw, I would say the Iranian government, in terms of the Islamic Republic, was quite unpopular. We could say maybe 50-50. 50% of the public perhaps supported the continuation of the Republic, and another 50% did not in one capacity or another. I don't think the war has made the government or the Islamic Republic itself more popular. I think that the Iranians do see this war as being an existential threat. Keep in mind that bombs aren't falling on the United States. The United States public is very far removed from the effects of war outside of an economic sense. The Iranian public are the ones who are facing bombs and have been facing bombs since February 28th. So it's very different in terms of how the war is perceived. It's a war of survival. I think Iranians see that as an Iranian issue more than something to do with the Islamic Republic.
1: Soraya Leni, so interesting. Thank you for joining us here on ABC News Radio.
0: Pleasure.
1: That's Australian-Iranian journalist and analyst Soraya Leni there. You're listening to ABC News Radio. Sarah Dingle here with you. Making headlines, Green Senator Sarah Hanson-Young has demanded One Nation leader Pauline Hanson apologise for, quote, trashing Australia, end quote, during her European tour. Senator Hanson's trip featured a podcast interview with far-right activist and convicted criminal Tommy Robinson, where she lamented the end of the White Australia policy. In South Australia, the largest federal electorate, formerly known as Grey, has been renamed O'Donoghue in honour of Aboriginal leader Dr. Loitcher O'Donoghue. And in Queensland, Brisbane doctors believe a local woman may have set a world first after giving birth to four identical daughters. In a rare biological occurrence, they developed from a single fertilised egg and shared the same placenta. Well, if you got up early this morning, you would have been following along in real time. Spain has won the World Cup after beating Argentina 1-0 in extra time. Despite joyous scenes from Spanish fans and players at the full-time mark, Argentina's campaign ended under a cloud.
2: Spain made first contact. Ferran Torres away! Spain are the champions!
3: There's a bit of a archy-bargy down there. think maybe Paredes was involved, but you're right, Peter, only one team in

0: only one team tried to win this football match.
1: That audio courtesy of SBS. And what you heard there, following the whistle for full-time, midfielder Leandro Paredes for Argentina sent off after the final whistle for grabbing Spain's Eric Garcia by the throat and pushing him to the ground. Nahuel Molina appeared to swing a punch into Spain's captain, Rodri, as he ran past to celebrate. Joining us to discuss now is former Socceroos captain Craig Foster. Welcome back to ABC News Radio.
2: Yeah, hi, Sarah. I can't believe the World Cup's over. It's been a great journey. It was controversial, but, you know, there was some great football played and some great storylines as well. That wasn't a good one after the game, however, as you say.
1: That was extraordinary. What kind of, I was thinking, like, there are so many kids all around the world watching. What kind of message do they get that when you lose, you can punch on?
2: Well, it's a shocking message, there's no doubt. You know, they've been pilloried all around the world, the Argentine team, and rightly so, for the poor sportsmanship after the game. You know, it's inexcusable. You had several players, as you say, Paredes, basically attacking someone. Molina, I think as Rodri, one of the top players for Spain, ran past. You see that he basically, you know, gave him a punch or whacked him across the head or something. It was just unbelievable. And then you saw, of course, when the trophy presentation was happening with the Spanish players on the stage, which Argentina obviously lived only 4 years ago for themselves. And during that, they turned their back, including, I think, from what I could see, Lionel Messi. So it was just horrendous sportsmanship. And it was nice that the team, you know, the right team won. I think that's important. They have conducted themselves very well throughout the tournament. And those are important messages because we know here in Australia very clearly that the conduct that goes on with professional, legendary and high-profile athletes, particularly in our game, it does filter down to, you know, the grassroots. And that includes, you know, disrespect of officials as well as other players.
1: Yeah, no, I saw, for instance, former Premier League player Thomas Hitzlsperger from Germany saying, you know, any kids watching this game, look at the example of Spain, not Argentina. Yeah. You don't have to be, in quotes, evil to win. We all know that there are many question marks over FIFA, particularly right now, but in an ideal world, what consequences would follow for the violence after full time and also turning the back during the medal ceremony?
2: Oh, well, gee, you know, you're talking about controversies and FIFA and the like. Yeah, the game is going to have to wrestle with a whole heap of issues, whether it's the political inventions or the, you know, the poor standard in terms of technology application. And one of the issues is also the kind of injustices around the application of the rules themselves. So, I mean, even before, I mean, Lionel Messi carried this team to the last World Cup and he almost did it again today. It's quite astounding. But at the same time, you know, we saw issues after the last game, for example, with some of the Argentine players holding a banner, which was clearly a political statement, which is banned. Mm. Now, I happen to think that sport is political anyway. Nonetheless, they are the regulations. And yet you saw that FIFA did nothing from the last 4 days prior to this game. Mm. So if that was virtually any other team, they already would have stepped in. So you all, and many other players, including some of the Spaniards, had been fined and even suspended for similar types of comments about Gibraltar only a couple of years ago. So, you know, these are the issues that we've seen like throughout as just really inconsistent application of what should be really clear rules. And that's why I mention that because there's no guarantee as to what's going to happen here after the game. Because, you know, the biggest nations are treated very differently to the smaller ones. We've seen that. And, you know, that's pretty much what's happening around the world when it comes to countries. Football is no different. But there should be certainly fines. There should be suspensions, you know, and some sort of short-term bans for attacking other players.
1: Mm. It began early in the tournament, but the notion that Argentina received favourable treatment from VAR decisions, for instance, really gathered momentum to the point where during that final, the Spanish fans were chanting Infantino anytime something went Argentina's way. But, you know, how much credence do you place on that theory? Because it seems to have gone from the corners of the internet to a widely held belief that FIFA

0: FIFA bent the rules for Argentina?
1: Yeah, there were a number of issues which I think fueled those theories. And we talk about conspiracy theories today. You know, that I think our approach to what were once known as conspiracy theories probably changed in the last few years, you know, on the global level. You had, for example, the fact that, you know, the tournament was changed so that the major seeds couldn't meet each other on the road to the final, for example. And then, you know, there were quite a lot of incidents in the tournament where Argentina could and I think should have been penalised for the types of tackles that, again, went without penalty today. There was a tackle, for example, it was hardly a tackle, from behind Lamine Yamal in the first half this morning when Taliafico, the left back, basically jumped on him and raked his studs down the back of his calf, and nothing was given. So there are quite a lot of those instances. So I can see why people, you know, have been concerned. The big teams and the big players do generally get the side of the coin, if you like. And Australia probably experienced that back in 2006 World Cup, you know, very late in that game. The question would be whether Australia would have been given the penalty that Italy were given, for example. But when you have technology intervene in the game and it is applied so disparately and it's so clear that some incidences aren't even looked at, then I think people start to question. And the problem, of course, is I think the vast majority of it is not right. I think there were some incidences around Argentina, including others, where they should have been adjudicated more harshly. But when you have the intervention of Trump, when you have Infantino not applying the statutes and the rules fairly, then, you know, this is what happens. The integrity of the game is up for question and people aren't sure what's real and what's not.
0: Mm. Well, Craig Foster, I hope you get some sleep now that this whole World Cup is done and dusted.
1: Well, I prefer not to. I'd like another month of it, quite frankly.
0: It was pretty good, wasn't it? I don't have any personal objection to a 64-nation World Cup in the future. That sounds great. Thank you very much for joining us again here on ABC News Radio.
1: My pleasure.
0: That's former Socceroos captain Craig Foster. Staying overseas to the UK now, where the revolving door at number 10 is once again getting a workout, as Andy Burnham officially replaces Sir Keir Starmer as the latest British Prime Minister, the seventh in a decade. It's unclear what his plans will be. Labour's Deputy Leader Lucy Powell says Burnham will stand by the promises made in the party's manifesto 2 years ago, but will be bolder and more ambitious. The BBC's Shelley Phelps reports.
2: Powell said Andy Burnham understood the bigger, bolder measures needed to live up to Labour's manifesto. Asked if it was confusing for the public for him to stick to Labour's general election pledges whilst also promising the biggest change in 40 years, the Deputy Labour leader said his experience governing outside Westminster made him well placed to deliver. The incoming Prime Minister would, she said, make clear what Labour stood for.
3: Andy's being clear about his vision that is a bolder, more ambitious vision for how we'll go about addressing those challenges and what that actually means. So I think it's consistent with the manifesto, but yes, it is bolder, it is more ambitious, and it is clearer.
2: The Conservative leader, Kemi Badenoch, was unimpressed. She accused the former mayor of Greater Manchester of talking to his party and not the country.
4: It was all Labour this, Labour that, their factions, their issues. I'm not sure that he is aware of what the country's priorities are. And if he's become Prime Minister without that, then I think he's going to be in for a rude awakening, to use his own words.
2: Reform UK, who have maintained a consistent lead in the polls, have said Mr. Burnham has no mandate and should call a general election. The new Labour leader may have overwhelmingly won the support of his MPs, but when he makes his first speech as Prime Minister tomorrow, he'll need to make a pitch that persuades the public.
0: That was the BBC's Shelley Phelps. Time now to get the latest in sport with Fraser Fyfe. Hello to you.
5: Hi, Sarah. Well, we start with the World Cup because, as you did speak to Craig Foster, Argentina's head coach Lionel Scaloni says that he's eternally grateful for his team. That is despite their 1-0 loss to Spain in the final. The reigning and three-time champions were seeking the first back-to-back tournament victory since Brazil managed it back in 1962, but the result instead gave Spain their second ever win. Scaloni says that he's hurt but proud of his team.
6: I have nothing but eternal gratitude for this group. I hope we can repeat this someday. I hope the national team can replicate what's been achieved here. It's very difficult. What this team has accomplished is truly difficult. It hurts. But, well, there isn't much else to complain about.
5: Inaugural Tasmania Devils AFL coach Ken Hinckley says the club will aim to bring the best talent to the state. The Devils officially announced Hinckley as the side's head coach this morning. The former Port Adelaide coach officially starts on November 1st and has a 5-year contract. Hinckley says it's likely the majority of the Devils' side will come from outside the state.
7: So typically, Tasmanians have had to move when they've been good enough to play AFL football, and they grow their families in other states, and we don't want that to continue. We want them to start in Tasmania, stay in Tasmania and grow, but we want to bring people to Tasmania and help grow the state in lots of ways.
5: In rugby league, the Newcastle Knights women's side is revelling in a 38-0 win over the Dragons last night at Hunter Stadium. The thrashing saw seven different try scorers cross the line, three in the first half and four in the second. Captain Yasmin Meeks was helped from the field after injuring her left knee, and she'll go for scans today. Hooker Olivia Higgins played her 50th match, and she's told ABC Sport she told her team to perform for Meeks.
8: Yeah, literally just said that we have to work hard. We have to cover the work, obviously, that she does and that we'd lift for her. We didn't know, and I still don't know the extent of the injury yet. So, you know, we need to fill that void. And I think the girls did a really good job with that.
5: In other games, the Titans NRLW team defeated the Eels 50-12 and the Broncos defeated the Tigers 40-12. Meanwhile, in the men's comp, Sydney Roosters hooker Rhys Robson says that his side is ready to push for top spot on the ladder in the charge home to the finals. The Roosters sit in third place, just one win behind the first place Penrith Panthers, with seven games to go in the home and away season. Speaking ahead of their Friday night match against Newcastle, Robson says the return of attacking stars James Tedesco and Robert Toyer will be handy inclusions to the side.
9: Yeah, to have them both come back in this week, it's going to be, only a lift for us in our attack. And on the other side of the ball, they're both great defensively.
5: New Zealand's Ryan Fox has sunk a birdie putt on the final hole to win the British Open, his first major. The 39-year-old shot a final round 2-under-68 to finish at 10-under for the tournament, one shot clear of American Cameron Young at Royal Birkdale. Ranked 56 in the world, Fox is the lowest-rated Open champion since Northern Ireland's Darren Clark in 2011. Lucas Herbert was the best of the Australians, finishing at 5-under. And finally, Jonas Vingegaard is out of the Tour de France after breaking his collarbone. The 2022 and 2023 Tour champion was among a few riders who fell close to a curb some 20 kilometres from the end of stage 15. Tadej Pogacar remains in the overall leader's yellow jersey, 5 minutes ahead of Remco Evenepoel, who won the stage. And that is the latest in sport. Sarah?
0: Fraser Fyfe, thank you. Taking a look at the weather in the capital cities this Monday, the 20th of July. Chance of a shower in Brisbane where it's 19 degrees, 20 and partly cloudy in Sydney. Mostly sunny in Canberra, 16 degrees, 16 also in Melbourne and fine. Partly cloudy in Hobart and in Adelaide, 16 degrees in both cities. 18 degrees in Perth and a shower or two today. And in Darwin, some smoke haze around, 28 degrees. 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
10: Hi, Sarah. The largest protest of its kind since 1987 is taking place at the gates of the Pine Gap Joint Military Base in the Northern Territory. Several hundred protesters have gathered at the site outside Alice Springs calling for the base to close, including traditional owners demanding the return of land and access to sacred sites within the site's perimeter. US President Donald Trump says the country's latest strikes against Iran are in response to the deaths of more American soldiers. Since the war began, 17 US service members have died and many more have been killed across Iran. Most recently, an American soldier was killed during the controlled detonation of a downed Iranian drone in northern Iraq. One Nation leader Pauline Hanson is facing accusations from fellow politicians of trashing Australia overseas. Since her appearance on a podcast with British far-right activist Tommy Robinson, where she lamented the end of the White Australia policy, the senator and fellow One Nation MP Barnaby Joyce have clarified the party does not support the 20th century immigration policy. The Queensland Government has approved plans to expand Dreamworld on the Gold Coast. Deputy Premier Jared Blake called in the theme park development in October last year after local councillors were split on the proposal. He says he's given the green light to the 55-hectare expansion, including a new resort, eco-tourism precinct and a housing development. Human headline Darren Hinch has been farewelled at a state funeral in Melbourne. His rose-adorned casket walked out by pallbearers. The likes of Ray Martin and Rhonda Birchmore paid tribute to the former broadcaster and senator who died aged 82. And Brisbane doctors believe a local woman may have set a world first after giving birth to four identical daughters. In a rare biological occurrence, they developed from a single fertilised egg and shared the same placenta. The quads, named Emily, Harriet, Alexa and Catherine, were delivered at the Royal Brisbane and Women's Hospital last week and are reportedly doing well in the NICU. And there'll be more news in just under half an hour.
0: Sounds good, Eliza Getzey. Thank you.
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12: Get closer to your audience. Prove to them that you are telling them something that is important.
0: The international head of Reuters news agency says many modern media companies have lost audience trust and winning it back will be a challenge. In Melbourne, police are asking the public to help identify a woman involved in an alleged attempted kidnapping they say was organised by a man overseas. And the Solomon Islands Prime Minister is in the US this week for high-level talks. But first, the former Attorney General Mark Dreyfus KC has told the Royal Commission on Anti-Semitism and Social Cohesion that he's become the target of harassment and abuse over the last 2 years because he is a Jewish Member of Parliament. This week, the Royal Commission turns its attention to security concerns in Australia's Jewish community, particularly in the wake of the Bondi terror attack. Reporter Bridget Fitzgerald has the story.
13: The Labor MP and former Attorney General was speaking about his experiences as a cabinet minister and also as a member of parliament and a recognisably and proudly Jewish MP. He spoke about his own personal experiences as well that he's had with anti-Semitism. So he recalled an incident in April 2024 when he was preparing to march in a Violence Against Women rally in central Melbourne. He was standing out on the street in front of the State Library when he was approached by a man on the street.
14: Perhaps this is a habit of being a member of the Federal Parliament. I said good morning to him as he approached. And he responded with, you are a genocidal Zionist. You should be ashamed of yourself. Now, I mentioned that in the submission because it was so shocking and so striking to me that this should occur. By that time, I'd been a member of the Federal Parliament for some 17 years. I had never experienced that form of abuse. I have never, up until 2024, I can say perhaps late 2023, early 2024, no one had ever hurled abuse at me because I am Jewish.
13: That's Labor MP Mark Dreyfus. And Andy, the former Attorney General spoke about how the community came together in response to the October 7 attacks in 2023. He remembers that as a time of resolve against hatred and violence, which is why he says the deterioration in social cohesion in the past couple of years and the rise in anti-Semitism has been all the more shocking to him personally. He spoke about some of the changes that the government has made, including under him as Attorney General, in attempting to tackle the issue. That includes amending the Commonwealth Criminal Code to include an offence of incitement to violence. He says that the Royal Commission should also consider some other things, such as ways to empower the public to remove abusive social media posts, try and restrict protests as well outside places like schools and synagogues. And when it comes to the broader issue of anti-Semitism in society, Mark Dreyfus says there is a clear line between legitimate criticism of Israel and anti-Semitism.
14: The line, if we can call it that, is crossed when criticism is directed at Jewish Australians simply because they are Jews, or, equally bad, when Jewish Australians are held responsible for the actions of the government of Israel. That is crossing the line. And we've seen it over and over again, where people who are troubled by or concerned about events in Gaza or concerned about events in the Middle East think that somehow their righteous concern entitles them to attack a Jewish Australian as somehow as the representative of the government of Israel.
15: That's Labor MP and former Attorney General Mark Dreyfus giving evidence at the Royal Commission this morning. And Bridget, who else is giving evidence today?
13: The focus for this entire block, which extends this week and to early next week, is security for the Jewish community. So we have, of course, heard throughout the Royal Commission different issues relating to security and safety, but this will be quite specific on some of the practical elements. So we heard from the counsel assisting the commission this morning, Richard Lancaster, that the Jewish community groups around the country are facing a substantial and ongoing threat, that anti-Semitism and what he describes as a sad and illogical hatred of Jewish people is something that virtually all extremist groups, violent extremist groups, have in common. So he says the consequences of that are things like the need to increase contact and coordination with police, synagogues having to spend money on a guard instead of funding perhaps a community event. There are other organisations that have cancelled things like barbecues and other social events due to safety concerns. Of course, we have in our minds the Bondi terror attacks as well as a context for some of the reaction to this issue. Today and this week, the Royal Commission will hear from a number of witnesses, many of whom will testify anonymously under pseudonyms about their own safety and security concerns, as well as representatives from some Jewish community groups.
0: That was Bridget Fitzgerald speaking there to the ABC's Andy Park. Well, Australia is consistently ranked one of the best countries in the world for overall healthcare. But when it comes to potentially life-saving new treatments, it seems we're missing out. That's according to a new report from Medicines Australia, the peak pharmaceutical industry body, which shows that only a quarter of medicines launched globally over the last decade have been listed for government-subsidised access in Australia. Their report comes 6 weeks after AstraZeneca announced it was pulling the monthly Zoladex shot, a crucial drug for breast cancer patients, from the Australian market, saying it was no longer viable here for commercial reasons. So what's going on at the negotiating table between Australia and big pharma companies, and can it be fixed? I'm joined now by Liz DeSoma. She is the CEO of Medicines Australia, the organisation behind this report. Welcome to News Radio.
16: Hello, Sarah.
0: So your report says there are 18 missing medicines in Australia, drugs that other countries have picked up, which we have not. What kind of illnesses are these drugs for?
16: Well, actually, 18 is just some examples. There's many, many more than that that are missing. And the drugs that we cover in our report are for things such as migraine, schizophrenia, cancer, haemophilia, lymphoma, dermatitis, Crohn's disease, ulcerative colitis, vaccines, all sorts of diseases.
0: So when it comes to listing on the PBS, the Pharmaceutical Benefits Advisory Committee evaluates whether drugs are cost effective and also about whether they, you know, improve health. Do these drugs that you've listed in your report do things that drugs available in Australia do not currently do?
16: There are many things around our health technology assessment system that have not kept pace with innovation and do not take into account the contribution to convenience or ease of taking a medicine or side effects or ability to continue in the workforce. All of those factors are somewhat undervalued or not even taken into account when you're assessing whether something is money, value for money. So I think the example we use in the report is that, you know, a Nokia flip-top phone of 20 years ago versus the new smartphone today, both of those devices can make a telephone call. And if that's all you're measuring, then they're equal. But you wouldn't expect to pay the same price for a new smartphone with all the added features. And it's the same with medicines. You might be moving from a tablet four times a day to a tablet once a day or a tablet once a week. So there are lots of things that are actually innovations that are not taken into account when you're assessing whether they're cost effective.
0: So are these new medicines that you're describing, have they actually applied for PBS listing and been rejected?
16: So many of them have. There are some medicines that we know of that will not ever be launched in Australia, and there are medicines where they've been rejected, and there are some medicines where they've been recommended but with conditions attached to them that make them commercially unviable for a company to sell them in Australia.
0: You know, we're talking about international pharmaceutical companies that are worth many, many, many millions of dollars. I mentioned Zoladex before, AstraZeneca pulling the monthly Zoladex shot for commercial reasons. Is the real reason that pharmaceutical companies don't like the way the PBS operates because it is very good at advocating on behalf of a very large proportion of Australians?
16: So there's been a history of underinvestment in new medicines on the PBS, and now there are global trade and pricing changes that are creating a perfect storm for pharmaceutical companies. It's a rational commercial decision that if you cannot get recognition of the value of a medicine, it is not worth, you know, selling products under their value and making a loss. So it's not about you know, the issues that you're describing there. It's about whether we are recognising value and whether we're taking that value into account.
0: I guess to definitively answer that question, we would have to go through each of these medicines case by case. But in Australia, actually, we spend on average more than $1,000 per person per year on prescription and over-the-counter medicines. We rank eighth globally in terms of how much we spend on prescription medication. So the PBS certainly isn't covering everything for us, and we are shelling out quite a bit for medicines that have been proven to be efficacious and to improve health. Isn't what you're describing here, if those medicines that you're describing can't clear those two barriers, do they even deserve to be on the PBS?
16: I think there's a number of factors that we have to take into account. The way that the pharmaceutical benefits scheme works is it's really divided into three areas. There are the older, cheaper medicines that have been subject to price competition, and there's multiple brands and they compete in the market and their prices have become very low. Those are included in some of the medicines that people are paying the full price for out of pocket. But there are around 43% of people who are receiving medicines that their doctor has determined is the best treatment for them, and yet it's not covered on the PBS. So a second part of the PBS covers those innovative new medicines. That means medicines that there is no alternative. They are new. They create benefits over and above existing medicines, and they're just not made available on the PBS.
0: But we also know in there is significant lobbying of doctors by pharmaceutical companies to recommend particular medicines. Like, it's not always a purely medicinal decision on whether or not to recommend a drug not on the PBS.
16: The interactions that pharmaceutical companies have with healthcare professionals are highly ethical and a scientific exchange. The evidence has to be accurate and has to prove that there is a scientific validity to the things that are being explained to doctors and the promotion that they're giving to doctors. So I don't think that we can say that that's correct.
0: You have also looked at the speed of approval rate for new drugs. Can you talk us through how long it usually takes?
16: So there's a lot of evidence to show that it's about 3.6 years before a medicine will even come to Australia once it's been launched globally. And that's because of the challenges within actually addressing this market. But then during 2024, the government initiated a review of our health technology assessment system. And the government's own data showed at that time that it took on average around 22 months for a medicine that is safe and effective to be recommended for reimbursement for the pharmaceutical benefit scheme. Now we're seeing other data that shows across all medicines, you know, over 700 days. So whatever the number is, and whoever's data is most accurate or most up to date, it's too long.
0: Liz DeSoma, thank you for joining us here on ABC News Radio.
16: Thank you.
0: Liz DeSoma there, CEO of Medicines Australia, the nation's peak pharmaceutical group. You're listening to ABC News Radio. Sarah Dingle here with you. Making headlines, two people are expected to face court today in the Northern Territory after police officers were allegedly targeted during unrest in the remote community of Wadare on Friday night. Police allege members were trying to arrest a 17-year-old boy when they were surrounded by a crowd which became hostile and began throwing rocks and metal bars. Overseas, the US military has completed its ninth straight night of strikes on Iran in response to the deaths of US soldiers in recent days. It says it's hit Iranian military coastal surveillance and air defence facilities. And in India, thousands of people have gathered in the capital, New Delhi, ahead of a planned march to demand accountability in the country's education system. Turning to some news in the sporting world now, as of the start of this month, all tennis players on the women's tour are now required to clear a one-time gene test to compete. The World Tennis Association updated its eligibility policy over the weekend. It now requires a once-in-a-lifetime test for female players for the SRY gene, which helps in determining biological sex. That test can be conducted via a cheek swab or a blood test. Ben Rothenberg is a tennis journalist for the website Bouncers. He broke this story and explains to me how the new process differs from the WTA's previous policy.
17: So previously the WTA had a policy and has had versions of this policy for many years that basically regulated testosterone levels of athletes, of women looking to compete in women's tennis who have possible male signs of biology or transgender, and had this very sort of inclusively phrased policy, basically, that allowed for pathways for these athletes to lower their testosterone through medical means and maintain or gain eligibility to compete in women's tennis. This new policy is much stricter and much more immutable. It's about tracing the existence of the SRY gene, which is a marker for male sexual development, as it starts as early as fetuses and infants in most humans, and basically shuts the door to anyone who might have any traces of those biologies. So no longer as inclusive. And also, in order to do this, the WTA is not just testing people who might be considered edge cases, which maybe was the only people who were getting tested or evaluated before, but now they're going to require every single one of the players on tour, all the women, hundreds of them, to undergo this screening in order to maintain their eligibility to compete in a women's tennis tour.
0: And that's effective as of 2026, isn't it? Everyone will have to do this.
17: Yeah, on the policy document, it says actually it's stated for being effective as of July 1st, 2026. So it's already in effect. I don't know that they've started tests. I don't think they've started tests. I imagine those will be done on a rolling basis, but I think they're going to get started soon. Certainly this proposal, which the WTA did publish eventually on its website about 8 hours after my report on it went up, they're going to start doing this and start having players be forced to comply with this.
0: Wow. Okay. Now, how similar is this to testing by other international sporting bodies or indeed the IOC?
17: Yeah, it's interesting. This is relatively similar to what the IOC is suggesting. IOC is also planning to do genetic screening. They had their own policy basically blocking transgender athletes from the possibility of competing in women's sports, transgender women, I should say, who were assigned male at birth, from competing in any women's sports categories. That policy for them came out a few months ago. And that was sort of leading this charge that's largely been, in the last couple of years, very U.S.-based. It's been driven by the Trump administration, the U.S., and the USOC previously, and the National Collegiate Athletic Association, the College Sports Association, also was pressured by the Trump administration into changing its rules to be less inclusive towards these trans women in sports. And so now the IOC has followed that lead. What's interesting sort of about WTA is WTA is actually not an affiliate of the IOC. They're not a signatory to the IOC. They're their own standalone professional sports league. You know, it's similar to, let's say, AWFL or something in Australia. And they've made this decision somewhat to mirror the IOC's decision, but there's no requirement that they had to be congruent or compatible with Olympic regulations, because it is a standalone tour.
0: So on paper, at least, some of the biggest names in tennis are now going to be required to take this test, which I believe is a cheek swab. Is there any explanation as to how, when, who pays, what gets done with the data, any of those details?
17: So the tour will pay for the tests, and the tour is assuring confidentiality and that the data will be protected. That's what they're saying now. And, you know, everything could go relatively uneventfully if all of the findings of this test are uneventful, right? If they all are sort of confirming standard female biology in all the athletes. Where things get trickier is if anyone has any surprise results. There's no one who's openly transgender, certainly, and no one who's openly intersex in women's tennis. Not that intersex is always something, it's a status that's always that open, but it's also honestly something that's not always immediately known to all people who are that status or have somewhat gray areas, let's say, in this sometimes black-white, people think of as a black-white binary between male and female in biology. So what will become possibly an issue, obviously, is if anyone tests positive and then, you know, if that gets disclosed or not, if that becomes rumored or not, if there's a sudden absence from the tour. This might be nothing, or it might turn into something for one of these players on tour.
0: Either way, it is a significant change. Ben, what? Sorry, I've just lost my train of thought.
17: That's okay.
0: If no one on the WTA tour is currently known to be trans, how big of an issue is this in practice? And why do you think the WTA has introduced this rule?
17: Yeah, it's a good question. I don't think this is really an issue. I don't think this is an issue in women's tennis, and it hasn't been in nearly half a century. There was actually one transgender player who transitioned male to female in the 1970s and wound up competing. Her name is Renee Richards, and she competed in events in the U.S. that she won entry and eligibility to compete in through a court case that got her instated into women's tennis. And she competed, you know, wasn't especially successful, got, I think, as high as number 20 in the world, so she wasn't disrupting the natural order of things. But since Renee Richards, I think, last competed in 1981, there's been no, that to my knowledge or anyone's knowledge that I can find, no cases of any trans women trying to compete in any level of women's professional tennis for, you know, more than 40 years at this point. And so it does seem like this is really sort of this phantom issue that's been really ginned up, I think, largely, again, in these sort of American political fields and Republican fields and conservative fields in the U.S. as this really useful political wedge issue that has been good for sort of a culture war terms, for rallying support for their side and for putting progressives in uncomfortable positions, let's say, in these debates. And that's proved really effective. Now, why the WTA is choosing to heed this and choosing to get swept up in this momentum is something that they should have to answer for, I think, really. It does seem like they are sort of conceding some of their previous inclusivity. And again, their 2024 policy, which was their prior policy that's being replaced by this, really started with a you know, sort of a full paragraph of inclusivity and wanting to have a chance for everyone and to be as welcoming to all people of all sorts of different backgrounds as possible. The language now is much more harsh and much more exclusionary and talks much more about preserving the integrity and having to protect women's tennis. And so it's a real sort of change in the sort of, I think, in the virtues they're signaling, right? I think this is, you know, people use virtue signaling to talk about issues, and people are sending messages that may be hollow in some way. But I think because there are no trans women in tennis, to anyone's knowledge, it's going to be kind of an empty message potentially either way. And now the WTA, I think, has switched which message it's sending.
0: That was Ben Rothenberg, tennis journalist for the website Bouncers. Fraser Fyfe, that's a pretty big story in sport on a day when obviously the World Cup is a massive story in sport, but that's a big change, isn't it?
5: Yeah, it is indeed, and I'll be curious to see sort of what the ongoing discussion and ramification are around that, because it's very easy to sort of write up law for an intention of one reason, and then obviously your sort of interpretation can take it other ways as well. So, I'm sure it'll be a story that we'll hear about as we sort of get closer to crunch time of that coming into effect. But as you did mention, of course, the World Cup is kind of overshadowing everything at the moment, so good to at least get some spotlight on that story. But the party is expected to continue for days across Spain after the nation's win at the Men's Soccer World Cup in their first in 16 years. Lily Mayers has more from Madrid.
18: They're very territorial in different parts of Spain, but this really brings the country together. And I mean, it was an amazing game, an amazing win. I think they, you know, really deserved it. It was fair. It wasn't going to be argued. So, you know, it's just going to be celebrated for weeks. And now the boys are going to come back.

0: reckon there'll be another victory lap. So it's, the celebrations are just going to keep kicking on.
1: As well, there's been a big game, a big tournament, I should say, in golf with New Zealand's Ryan Fox. He birdied the tough final hole at Royal Birkdale to win the British Open Golf Major. Fox finished on 10 under par. That was a shot clear of Cameron Young of the United States. Australia's Lucas Herbert and Adam Scott both finished in the top 10 at 6 under and 5 under par, respectively. Fox says that his plan paid off, but he does admit that making the final putt was hard.
2: I didn't feel anything for the putt. Everything was shaking that much. I was just happy to hit it somewhat near the hole, and to see it go in was incredible. But, you know, I did say to my caddy, Dean, on the tee that we were going to take it on, that I was going to try to win the tournament.
1: The Tasmania Devils AFL club has officially appointed Ken Hinckley as their inaugural head coach. Hinckley will join the club on a 5-year deal, with the Devils entering the competition in 2028. Former Sydney coach John Longmire and ex-Collingwood coach Nathan Buckley also went for the role, but they were told yesterday that they were unsuccessful. Meanwhile, the Adelaide Crows will challenge Darcy Fogarty's 3-match suspension from an incident against the Sydney Swans on Friday night. The informed forward was cited for striking Sydney's Harry Cunningham in the head during a tackling attempt. The contact was deemed careless conduct, severe impact and high contact, and that hearing will be held at the AFL Tribunal later today. In the NRL, the Gold Coast Titans have shocked Manly 38-32 in round 20 of the NRL at Robina Stadium. The win by the second-last Titans has dealt a huge blow to Manly's finals aspirations. The Titans conceded 2 tries in the first 5 minutes, but Gold Coast fullback Jaden Campbell says that his side has learned from their previous mistakes.
3: Look, we've been in that position before. We didn't want to panic or anything like that. We knew that our footy would help us get out of that hole, and that's what we did.
1: Elsewhere, the Dolphins had a 36-16 win over the Cowboys at Lang Park. Meanwhile, in the NRLW, the Newcastle Knights secured a 38-0 win over the Dragons at Hunter Stadium. The Titans also defeated the Eels 50-12, and the Broncos defeated the Tigers 40-12. And in basketball, teenage star Dash Daniels says the decision to switch NBL clubs from Melbourne United to crosstown rivals South East Melbourne Phoenix was all about his push to be drafted into the NBA. The 18-year-old entered the draft this year, but ended up withdrawing his name to focus on improving his game at home in Australia this season. Daniels says making the move to the Phoenix was the best step forward in realising his ultimate goal.
4: Plans, yeah, definitely to make it to the NBA. That's been my dream since a kid. So, I'm looking forward to it. And, I'm trying to go top 10. So it's going to be tough, but, yeah, I'm looking forward to it.
1: And that is the latest in sport. Sarah?
5: Fraser Fife, thank you. Taking a look at the weather in the capital cities this Monday, the 20th of July. Chance of a shower in Brisbane, where it's 20 degrees, 19 in Sydney and partly cloudy. Mostly sunny in Canberra and 17 degrees, 16 and fine in Melbourne, 15 and partly cloudy in Hobart. Overcast also in Adelaide, where it's 16 degrees, a shower or two in Perth, where it's 17 degrees, and in Darwin, 30 degrees and some smoke around. Eastern Standard Time, it's 3 o'clock. Central Time is 2:30, and in the West, it's 1 o'clock. 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

0: ABC News, I'm Eliza Getzy. Federal opposition leader Angus Taylor says One Nation leader Pauline Hanson does not have the answers to issues facing Australians. During a recent trip to the UK and Italy, Senator Hanson told a Conservative political conference Australians were stupid for giving transgender people rights. She also blamed the end of the White Australia policy for what she called Australia's migration problems during a podcast chat with far-right activist Tommy Robinson. Mr. Taylor says her policies aren't the solution.
1: I just don't think she has any of the answers. I mean, we have an economic crisis that the Prime Minister and his team has brought about, and One Nation doesn't have the solutions.
0: Former federal senator and veteran broadcaster Darren Hinch has been farewelled at a state funeral by his family, friends and colleagues in media. Alexandra Alvaro has more.
2: Nicknamed the human headline, Hinch wore many hats, remembered today as a fighter who stood up for his beliefs. Journalist Ray Martin spoke fondly of his friend.
3: He always fought for battlers and for underdogs.
2: His ex-wife, actor Jackie Weaver,

0: delivered a video eulogy.
1: I've loved you from the very start to the very end.
0: In closing, longtime friend and assistant Annette Philpott gave a brief emotional tribute, delivering one of his most famous lines.
2: Thank you, Mother, for the rabbits. You're Darren Hinch, and that's life.
0: His casket was carried out of the Port Melbourne venue by close friends and former colleagues.
3: Iran has launched an attack targeting Bahrain in response to the latest round of US airstrikes following the recent deaths of three American soldiers. Bahrain is home to the US Navy's Fifth Fleet, and the US Embassy there has warned it has information suggesting the capital Manama could be the target of future Iranian attacks. Kuwait and Jordan say their air defences have also been intercepting Iranian drones and missiles. Fighting has intensified since an interim deal meant to permanently end the fighting crumbled nearly 10 days ago. The Melbourne Holocaust Museum says its budget for security significantly rose in response to hateful and threatening incidents towards staff and volunteers. In a submission to the Royal Commission on Anti-Semitism and Social Cohesion, the museum says security spending rose from $19,000 in 2020 to $291,000 last year. Measures included the installation of bollards, CCTV and nighttime security patrols. Security will be a focus of the Royal Commission this week, with Museum Chief Executive Dr. Brianne Fellon to give evidence on the threatening messages staff have received.
4: We can't get out of our car safely in the street without looking around to see who's there. You know, when you pick up the phone, you don't know what's going to happen on the other end. And so it's this sort of underlying sense of awareness and having to be alert at all times.
3: The corporate regulator, ASIC, is warning about the risks to Australian superannuation from private credit. Private credit is any lending outside the banking sector, like cash loans for riskier investments. Analysts say the multi-trillion dollar US private credit industry is becoming dangerously risky, but there are local concerns too. ASIC says every working Australian should be aware of the potential risks to their superannuation. New laws are being developed by the Victorian government to ensure workplaces don't use AI tools to conduct surveillance of staff without their knowledge. The state government says employers should not be using the rapidly changing technology to monitor when workers take a bathroom break or if someone is pregnant before they disclose it. While AI can be used for legitimate reasons like monitoring truck driver fatigue, the government says regulation needs to keep up so workers are protected from inappropriate and exploitative uses. Victoria's Industrial Relations Minister Jacqueline Symes says employers must be transparent if they're using AI to surveil staff.
5: There are a lot of workplaces where they aren't informed, where it's being used against them, and people deserve to know when they're being watched in their workplace.
3: And Australian basketball coach Sandy Brondello says she'll be more mindful of her words after receiving a one-match ban for calling a black WNBA player a protected species. The Toronto Tempo coach was overheard making the comment after star Atlanta Dream forward Angel Reese made contact with a player and was not called for a foul. The saying protected species is common in Australian sport, referring to the favourable officiating of certain players. Brondello says she made a mistake and has apologised.
6: It was an emotional statement. It's in a statement that's often, it's very common in Australia, and it wasn't directed at Angel. I'd never do that to any kind of player. That's not the kind of coach I am or a player.
3: You're up to date with the latest from ABC News.
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8: Hello, Sarah Dingle with you here on ABC News Radio. 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Making news.
9: We do know that it was organised by somebody else. That person, however, is offshore at the moment.
8: Police in Victoria are calling on the public to help identify a woman involved in an alleged attempted kidnapping they believe was organised by a man overseas. Iran has launched an attack targeting Bahrain in response to the latest round of US airstrikes following the recent deaths of three American service members, and Timor-Leste police have arrested 41 more suspects in a major crackdown on scam centres in the capital, Dili. But we start in the Middle East. The US has announced the death of another service member while continuing to carry out a series of airstrikes on Iran. The conflict in the Middle East is now at risk of widening into Israel, with Iran firing missiles into neighbouring Jordan. Iran and the US have edged closer to an all-out war, with an interim peace deal crumbling and shipping in the Strait of Hormuz largely at a standstill once more. Diana Damjanovic reports.
10: Warnings ring out over Jordan as the fighting between Iran and the US continues to envelop the Middle East. The death of another US military officer overnight, the latest spark on an increasingly growing conflict. Overnight, Iranian media reported strikes on a nuclear power plant in the country's southwest and on Keshem Island in the Strait of Hormuz. Iranian authorities vowed to escalate should the military pain continue. This senior to Iran's supreme leader, Mojtaba Khamenei, promised a return to all-out war.
11: If the US attacks continue for another two or three days, we'll enter a phase of full-scale offensive and destructive attacks. What does that mean? It means that Iran will no longer limit itself to mere retaliation, and no political border will be safe from Iran's offensive powers.
10: US Central Command has confirmed it's found remains in the search for a third missing American soldier in Jordan, and another soldier has been killed in northern Iraq, bringing the total number of deaths in this conflict to 17. It's believed the soldier died while disposing of a downed Iranian drone. Fresh from his appearance at the World Cup final in New Jersey, the US president addressed the latest casualty.
12: Well, we feel very badly, but, you know, those great people, those great patriots are out there fighting that Iran cannot have a nuclear weapon. Iran has been very, very badly damaged. They've lost everything almost militarily. They've got very little left. They've got some missiles. They've got some drones. They've got some manufacturing ability, not much. We control the strait. They don't control anything. So we'll see what happens, but we hit them very hard again tonight, and we did that in honor of the probably three, it's probably three as opposed to two, great patriots.
10: The US and Iran continue to attack civilian and military targets. Retired Vice Admiral John Fozzie Miller says Iran's military capabilities are limited.
13: They're going to continue to do that as long as they can, but every time that they do reach out with these intermediate ballistic missiles, they have fewer of them to use, and we have an idea of where those missiles are located and where the launchers are. And so we have an opportunity to respond to that as well. So I think we'll continue to see some of this for a period of time until the regime understands it can't win.
10: The conflict also continues to draw in regional neighbours, with Kuwait reporting strikes on an electricity and water plant and Jordan intercepting a number of Iranian missiles. Iran's National Water Company is reporting that some 10,000 people across 20 villages are without water after the US earlier targeted a desalination plant on the Iranian coast. But Admiral Miller is denying the US has hit the desalination plant.
13: The U.S. is very careful to follow the law of armed conflict. Every strike that is planned, there's a significant effort to ensure that there are a minimum, if to none, civilian casualties. We try very hard to make sure that we avoid civilian casualties in every respect. A desalination plant does not have a military value to it, and so it wouldn't be a target. So I'm very skeptical about this report.
10: The recent attacks on Jordan triggered Israel's air defences, the escalation continuing to raise regional tensions, with new fears Israel might be drawn in.
8: Diana Damjanovic reporting. Well, it may seem like a bit of a catch-22, but how long would you be prepared to spend trying to live longer? From IV drip bars to recovery studios to plush longevity clinics and online biohacking, the fear of ageing is fueling the business of living longer, with promises of rejuvenation, youthful energy and the banishment of disease. This week, Four Corners asks what's real, what's risky and who's making money. Dr. Norman Swan has the story.
14: There are lots of things being done in this industry which have very little evidence for benefit and some worrying evidence for harm. So, for example, there are IV drip bars. You can walk in Australia to an IV drip bar, get IV vitamins, get IV NAD plus or NAD plus boosters. NAD plus is supposed to get involved in the anti-aging pathway. IV vitamin C in high doses is not an antioxidant, it's a pro-oxidant and possibly can damage tissues. NAD plus has been shown to be involved in the cancer pathway. I'm not saying it causes cancer, but it's involved in the cancer pathway. We don't know its safety benefits. And then there are peptides sold on the black market and being prescribed by registered doctors.
15: So what have you found in this investigation in terms of profits over patients here when we talk about safety, when we talk about the effectiveness of these products?
14: Well, in the United States, I asked a payment provider who services payments for this industry how much money goes through the system. He said $2 billion a year in the United States. Got no way of verifying that number. Over 100 longevity operators have opened up in Australia, some with very significant investments from venture capitalists, from family offices and so on. So there is a lot of money. It's hard to quantify how much. And then there's money going into legitimate research. And we went to the San Francisco Bay Area and Los Angeles looking at some of the legitimate research in this area. And this is going to be, the analysts say some of these companies could be the next Googles.
15: Mm. So is this an area that regulators should be looking at more closely?
14: We spoke to one of the regulators, the TGA. It looks as if a truck is being driven through the gap between the two regulators, the TGA and the APRA, the Health Practitioners Regulation Agency. And they're more worried about the black market at the moment and peptides, but there's lots of other things going on as well. And it looks as though that gap is not necessarily being closed at the moment. Mm-hmm.
15: So, I mean, you mentioned there, Norman, that there are some positive developments in this space, but, what is the advice for us if we want to live a long and healthy life?
14: If you want to live a long and healthy life, you actually got to attack the anti-aging pathways broadly, not just with one drug. And you know this already, Gemma. The way to do this is a high micronutrient diet, like the Mediterranean diet, where you're cooking with extra virgin olive oil, lots of different colors to your vegetables, and particular weight training and muscle training, as well as general exercise. These are not just nice to haves. They affect the anti-aging pathway along the way and prevent multiple diseases at the same time. Maybe one day soon there'll be a drug that can do that instead of exercise or in addition to exercise. But at the moment, I wouldn't abandon that for the red light therapy.
8: That's the ABC's Dr. Norman Swan reporting for Four Corners tonight at 8:30 p.m. Well, Spanish fans have been celebrating for hours after Spain beat Argentina 1-0 in the World Cup final. It's only the second time that Spain has won the Men's World Cup, 16 years after their first championship. The BBC's Guy Hedgeco is in Madrid and filed this report on the celebrations.
16: I'm right next to Plaza de Colón, and that's a square in central Madrid where a giant screen has been showing the game to thousands of fans. I think that the party's going to go on late into the night because it's 16 years since Spain won their last and only World Cup. So it's been a long wait. Spain came into this tournament as one of the favourites, but earlier on in the tournament, fans were slightly underwhelmed by some of the performances and were wondering where the magic was. And then I think that came in the semi-final against France when Spain completely outclassed the French team. And so there was so much optimism going into this final. It's a team which relies on Spain's unique style of football, keeping possession, attacking football, pressing insistently. It hasn't always paid dividends, but back in 2010 it did when they won the World Cup, and 16 years later that same style has won them the World Cup again.
8: That there was Guy Hedgeco reporting in Madrid along with some very enthusiastic fans. You're listening to ABC News Radio. Sarah Dingle here with you, making headlines. A new survey shows asylum seekers sent to Nauru by the Australian government are going hungry. despite the Commonwealth spending nearly $900 million on offshore detention in the last financial year. The Asylum Seeker Resource Centre surveyed 78 asylum seekers in detention, with almost every one of them claiming they could not buy enough food with their fortnightly allowance of $260. Auction clearance rates have slipped back towards recent lows, with new data from property firm Cotality showing the preliminary rate has fallen to 50%. That's down from almost 55% the week before. And in Peru, rescue workers are digging through the rubble to find survivors of two earthquakes which hit the Andes region. At least six people have been killed, more than 20 have been injured, and hundreds displaced. Coming back home, the 50th ALP National Conference is on this week in Adelaide, with what is shaping up as an extensive and contested agenda. Held every 3 years, this forum is the first since Labor's re-election last year, federally, but also the first since the October 7 attacks in 2023 and the re-election of Donald Trump, just to name a few major international events. It's also the first national conference since a huge political shift, which has seen One Nation surge in the polls and support for the coalition plunge to record lows. Bruce Hawker is a veteran political strategist who has previously... 50th ALP National Conference is on this week in Adelaide, with what is shaping up as an extensive and contested agenda. Held every 3 years, this forum is the first since Labor's re-election last year, federally, but also the first since the October 7 attacks in 2023 and the re-election of Donald Trump, just to name a few

0: One Nation's surge in the polls and support for the coalition plunged to record lows. Bruce Hawker is a veteran political strategist who has previously worked with Labor governments and was Prime Minister Kevin Rudd's political adviser in 2013. Welcome to News Radio.
1: Thank you, Sarah.
0: Before we get to the conference itself, Pauline Hanson's European tour seems to have gone down not that well, in particular her Sicily sojourn. Even before she left, polling for One Nation seemed to have hit a ceiling. There's two more polls out now showing some more promising results, particularly in New South Wales. How would you assess One Nation's political stocks at the moment?
1: Look, I think they're pretty good in a way because no one would have expected them to be anywhere near what they are at the moment. And although they've slipped, they haven't slipped a heck of a lot. And the recent news poll suggests that they're a bit up again, and same with Resolve. So, you know, they could be as high as 30%. Having said that, I think a large part of that appeal really lies in the fact that there's a level of dissatisfaction with both the government and with the opposition for different reasons. And so people are looking to a third party to park their protest vote with. And I think that's where she's getting a lot of support at the moment. If things pick up for the government and or the opposition, then I suspect it'll start to trail away for her. And I suspect that when people start looking a bit more closely at some of her policy prescriptions and her associations, it'll also take a bit of a battering. But that's a way off, I think.
0: It is a very strange reversal of political opponents for Labor, because the coalition, I mean, you cannot overemphasise the existential nature of the threat that they are facing right now. And if an election were held tomorrow, which obviously it will not be, but One Nation would, according to the polls, be right up there. Do you think that Anthony Albanese's government knows how to tackle Pauline Hanson and One Nation at the moment?
1: Look, I think they do. Because I think that they're doing something which the opposition really hasn't done particularly well so far, although there are signs that Angus Taylor is starting to, you know, put his boxing gloves on with One Nation, and that is that they're referencing her Pauline Hanson's past performance as a parliamentarian, her voting record, particularly on issues that are, you know, of real importance to people, like social security benefits, the treatment of people who are at the lower end of the the totem pole. She's made some announcements about access to abortion, which would worry a lot of women, for example. And so what they're doing at the moment is just starting to recite her record to the public in a way that I think would have a lot of people starting to think, well, really, yeah, sure, we can put her down as our preferred alternative in an opinion poll, but would we really go and vote for her on the day? That's the big question that I think is playing out at the moment.
0: So we know that voters consistently say that the economy and economic management is like their number one or at least top three consideration. But this national conference this week, how much will social issues play into the agenda? I mean, we have a Royal Commission looking at social cohesion. Pauline Hanson wants the White Australia policy to come back. How will the party and the Prime Minister approach these questions this week, do you think?
1: Well, I think they'll take the opportunity to say that the White Australia policy was something which was a low point in many ways for Australian public policy in the 20th century. And it was something which was actively supported by the Labor Party, I've got to say. It was very much part and parcel of Labor policy from its inception up until the late 1960s or mid-1960s. So Labor has come a long way since then to move away from that position, as have the Liberals and to some extent the National Party. But I think that the Prime Minister will be making a very strong point about how it's important to be a government for all Australians and not just for people who were born around about when I was born, which is 1955. I remember still, you know, those days when Australia truly was monocultural, with the exception of a very, very small minority of people from other cultures and Aboriginal backgrounds. It's a very different world and it's not going back. And I think some people who are older probably have nostalgic feelings about that. And I think that they also are very concerned sometimes about immigration levels, particularly from

0: Muslim countries. So she Hanson's played on that, and I think Albanese will have to go to lengths to make sure that people understand that that is far cry from what Labor is these days. And I think Angus Taylor is going about doing that as well for the Liberals. So they do have to focus on values and how values change over time and how our social environment and our political environment and our economic environment changes. And if it doesn't, it stagnates. And I think that's a very powerful message for the Prime Minister to be making this time. But there will be a lot of debates about those issues, you know, and there will be issues about Islamophobia as well as anti-Semitism, I think, playing out at some level at the conference. It's very difficult not to have discussions about those issues. Having seen what we've seen since October 7th, first with the massacre of Jewish people in Israel, and then of the response by the Israelis, and then the Bondi shooting, these things are really powerful pressure points in Australian social discourse at the moment, which must be addressed at the conference in some shape or form.
1: But will it be? Because we've seen sort of lone voices like Ed Husic, for instance, speak out against, you know, whatever issue he may not fully align with the party when he feels like it. But he says himself, I'm one of the only ones. Like, there is unprecedented unity behind Anthony Albanese, which is obviously a boon for him. But it begs the question, has the broader Labor Party been silenced in favour of political expediency and keeping a hold on power?
0: Look, my experience of national and state conferences is that it's very hard to stage manage them to the point where you stymie debate. There is an opportunity at conferences for people of all political persuasions within the Labor family to have their say in one way or another. And often politicians take a more aggressive stand, I think it's fair to say, at a national conference, appealing to their factional allies or other supporters than they might in Parliament, when they are restricted by whips and party discipline in the Parliament. So I think we will see some of that debate happening. I hope we do. I think it's healthy. I don't like the idea of self-imposed censorship around the discussion of important issues, as long as they're done in a respectful and positive way. So I think that will happen. It's different at a national conference and a state conference to a parliament, where it is much more controlled by party discipline.
1: Bruce Hawker, thank you for joining us here on ABC News Radio.
0: Thank you, Sarah.
1: Bruce Hawker there, veteran political strategist who has worked with a number of Labor governments and was a political advisor to Kevin Rudd as Prime Minister in 2013. Time now to get the latest in sport with Fraser Fife.
2: Thanks, Sarah. Well, former Socceroo Craig Foster says that Spain put on an unbelievably dominant performance against Argentina in their 1-0 World Cup final win. Spain dominated play for much of the match, with Ferran Torres scoring the winning goal in extra time. Spain's first World Cup triumph since 2010, while Argentina has missed out on back-to-back tournament wins. Stan Sport analyst Foster says that Argentina was never really in the game against Spain, who had done everything to earn their victory.
3: The defence for Spain is the best in this tournament. It's the best in the world. They defend with the ball. That is, they have the ball too much. You can't attack when they have the ball. So they have a lot of possession, and they also are really aggressive and quite courageous in a football sense in the way that they defend. They try and win the ball back very, very quickly, very high up the field.
2: Ken Hinckley says that he can't wait to get started after being confirmed as the inaugural head coach of the Tasmania Devils AFL side. The former Port Adelaide coach has been unveiled as the Devils' choice ahead of other coaches like John Longmire and Nathan Buckley in Hobart. Hinckley says that Tasmania's entry into the AFL marks a special time.
4: I'm incredibly excited, and the opportunity to be the inaugural coach of a start-up football club, which is not just a football club, it's a football state, and it's a passionate football state. And I can't wait to make sure we lead the charge in telling the passion of this football state and bring it to life on the national scene.
2: The Devils will have their inaugural season in the AFL in 2028. Results-wise, Essendon has broken its 10-game losing streak, defeating GWS by 3 points to complete round 19. The 10-7-67-8-16-64 win was just the Bombers' second of the season, and it lifts

0: them off the bottom of the table. Essendon midfielder Sam Durham has paid tribute to coach Dean Solomon after his first win in the interim position.
1: He's been, you know, dealt a hard card to come in and take over the reins, but, you know, to bring back our spirit and fight for the club and the jumper was one of his main things, and, it was good to get one like that.
0: In rugby league, the Sydney Roosters have issued an ominous warning to the rest of the NRL ahead of their match against Newcastle on Friday. Sitting in third place on the ladder, the Roosters are just one win off the top of the table, Penrith, who have a local derby on Thursday against Parramatta. Roosters prop forward Nafahu White says that despite his side winning last week, they're far from their peak.
2: There's so much more we need to improve and get right before heading into finals footy, and I guess that's the scary part about it, you know, it's... A lot of people see us getting wins, but you know, within these four walls, we know there's so much more to show for, and we've got so much more to give.
0: Meanwhile, the Canberra Raiders have announced that second rower Hudson Young will miss the remainder of the NRL season after rupturing his Achilles tendon in Saturday's win over the Rabbitohs. Young will undergo surgery on his left Achilles tendon tomorrow and then start his rehab journey ahead of the 2027 season. Australian basketball coach Sandy Brondello says she'll be more mindful of her words after receiving a one-match ban for calling a black WNBA player a protected species. The Toronto Tempo coach was overheard making the comment after star Atlanta Dream forward Angel Reese made contact with a player and was not called for a foul. The saying protected species is common in Australian sport and refers to the favourable officiating of certain players. Brondello says that she made a mistake and has apologised.
3: It was an emotional statement. It's a statement that's often, it's very common in Australia, and it wasn't directed at Angel. I'd never do that to any kind of player. That's not the kind of coach I am or a player.
0: And finally, Queensland is poised to use a captain's pick to rescue Axe Sports for the 2032 Brisbane Games. The International Olympic Committee is expected to lock in the complete schedule later this year, but special rules allow host cities to choose extra events to help boost domestic ticketing appeal. Olympics Minister Tim Mander says that he's ready to fight for local favourites.
4: Our discussions with the IOC is that they will fully respect the information that we've been using to decide the sports. And so it could be a situation, speculating, where a sport might be eliminated for the future, but not for our games.
0: And so I think there are a few sports that will be fighting for spots at the 2032 Brisbane Olympics. Luckily, they've got a little bit of time to sort out what is actually going to be running.
5: We're not going to get breakdancing again, are we?
0: No. Question mark?
5: We can't have nice things? I don't know.
0: I mean, hey, it'll be fun regardless, right?
5: True. Fraser 5, thank you.
0: Thank you.
5: Breakdancing or not, let's take a look at the weather in the capital cities at the moment. In Brisbane, 20 degrees and partly cloudy also in Sydney, where it's 19, fine in Canberra and 17. Sunny in Melbourne, 15 degrees, 15 also in Hobart, where it's partly cloudy, overcast in Adelaide, 17 degrees. 17 and the chance of a shower in Perth and in Darwin, 29 degrees at the moment and clear. 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
6: Hi, Sarah. A Victorian woman facing terror charges after living under Islamic State rule in Syria is set to be freed on bail. Rayan El-Houli is charged with being a member of a terrorist organisation and entering a declared area. She's been in custody about 2 months. A magistrate today said exceptional circumstances warranted her release, including potential legal delays and her poor health. Protesters outside the Pine Gap military base are calling for Australia to reconsider its reliance on the United States. Several hundred people have travelled to the Joint Intelligence Facility outside Alice Springs for the 3-day Close Pine Gap Convergence, the largest protest of its kind there since 1987. The former Attorney General of the Albanese government has suggested exclusion zones could be set up around Jewish schools and synagogues to keep protests at bay, similar to laws that exist for abortion clinics. Long-serving Jewish MP Mark Dreyfus made the proposals in his testimony to the Royal Commission on Anti-Semitism and Social Cohesion, taking place today in Melbourne. The Labor MP also urged the Commonwealth to enshrine stronger takedown powers that would allow people targeted by harmful online abuse to take matters into their own hands. And staff at the now-closed manganese smelter in northern Tasmania have been told they could be handed their official redundancy letters to

0: today. The Liberty Bell Bay smelter near Georgetown was shut down by administrators last week, leaving more than 200 people out of work. They've now been told they can accept new employment from tomorrow. And South Australia's largest federal electorate has been renamed in honour of Aboriginal leader Dr. Loajir O'Donoghue. The seat of grey held by federal Liberal MP Tom Venning will now be called O'Donoghue under a decision from the Australian Electoral Commission. It was previously named after the former Governor of South Australia, Sir George Grey. And that's the latest from the newsroom.
1: Eliza Getzey, thank you.
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1: Hello, Sarah Dingle with you here on ABC News Radio. Thanks for your company. Making news, a Victorian woman facing terror charges after living under Islamic State rule in Syria will be freed on bail. Meanwhile,
3: it really goes back to this script which she has followed over decades, one which reeks of desperation for relevance.
1: Pauline Hanson's comments lamenting the end of the White Australia policy are being described as a desperate attempt to cling to relevance. And a survey by the Australian Nursing and Midwifery Foundation found more than half its members in the NT had experienced workplace violence or aggression. But we start with the Royal Commission on Anti-Semitism and Social Cohesion, which has begun a new week of hearings, this week focusing on how the Jewish community is responding to security threats. Former Attorney General Mark Dreyfus, who is Jewish, is amongst those giving evidence today. Reporter James Oaten is covering the hearings in Melbourne.
4: Mark Dreyfus was the first witness to give evidence this week, which, as you've mentioned, is focusing on security and safety concerns that the Jewish community in Australia is facing. Now, Mark Dreyfus started by telling his personal story. His father came here in 1939, first of all, just as an unaccompanied student, but then his parents, or Mark Dreyfus's grandparents, came soon after, fleeing Nazi Germany. And while he did speak about being incredibly grateful for the life that they've had in Australia, he did say that anti-Semitism is something that has been around not just in Australia, but across the world for thousands of years. But there is, of course, a particular concern in recent years. And what we're hearing is an escalating number of incidents and severity of incidents in recent years. Mark Dreyfus gave his own personal story in 2024, attending a protest that was against violence against women. And someone walked up to him and called him all sorts of names, criticising him as being a Zionist, which he said is anti-Semitic. One of the concerns we keep hearing in the Royal Commission is this conflation of the actions of the Israeli government, any particular government, with the identity of Jewish people. And he was attacked in this circumstance simply by virtue of being Jewish. So that was his own personal story in regards to facing that rise of anti-Semitism in Australia. He did talk about two suggestions to the Royal Commission. The Royal Commission will obviously come up with recommendations. It doesn't come up with legislation, but two suggestions he asked the Royal Commission to consider. One of them is setting up an exclusion zone around synagogues, around Jewish schools and other Jewish institutions to prevent protests from getting too close. Now, Mark Dreyfus said it's perfectly legitimate to protest and criticise the actions of any government, including the Israeli government, but there is that safety concern when protesters get too close to these organisations. So that's something, for instance, we have in Victoria, 150-metre exclusion zone outside abortion clinics. So he's suggesting that could be something that could be a recommendation at the end of the Royal Commission to protect those Jewish institutions. The other recommendation he has suggested is to have the greater powers for ordinary people in Australia to get essentially takedown orders on social media when there are those hateful posts on social media. He wants ordinary people to have greater power to get these posts taken down rather than trying to get going through the eSafety Commissioner every time, which is obviously overburdened. He is suggesting there might be an avenue to get ordinary people to get those takedown orders. Let's have a listen to that suggestion.
5: There's a need to attend to enforcement. It can't just be left to the eSafety Commissioner. It can't just be

0: left to a single agency of the Commonwealth. There has to be an ability for citizens, anyone affected by what's published, to say, take that down, and then that they not be oppressed by the disparity of resources.
1: Now, James, we've heard from the community safety group in Melbourne as well. What was their evidence?
2: So the overarching theme for this week is community safety, and community safety group is primarily made up of volunteers, and they provide security services to various community events and organisations and synagogues, for instance. And as we're going to hear time and time again, the demand for these services has gone through the roof. The community hours since 2023 have doubled the amount of hours they need for these people to come and provide security. The financial burden on this organisation has tripled. This week we're going to hear a lot of these type of broad security responses into this ongoing threat, but we're not going to go into the specifics of all these particular issues, given that that is quite sensitive, but this will be an ongoing theme for the week, that security burden that has now been put on the Jewish community more broadly.
3: That was our reporter James Oaten in Melbourne there. Staying in Melbourne for this next story, Darren Hinch, the outspoken and at times controversial broadcaster and former senator, has been farewelled at a state funeral service in Melbourne. He died aged 82 earlier this month. Starting his career in newspapers in New Zealand, Hinch later moved to Australia. In the 80s, he hosted the morning program on Melbourne's 3AW, where he earned the nickname The Human Headline, before becoming a federal senator for Victoria. Reporter Ben Knight was at the funeral.
4: Well, we heard from a lot of people who worked with Darren Hinch over the years. We heard from his former wife, Jackie Weaver. We even heard from his liver transplant surgeon. And what we heard was someone said, you know, about a man who really wasn't happy unless he was living life at Mark II with his hair on fire. So we heard a lot of, I think, you know, a real window into what it was like to be someone like Darren Hinch. A massive media figure, especially in the 1980s in Australia, when media was a very different beast, and when there was a lot of money around, when he was, you know, had directly employed by people like Christopher Skase and Kerry Packer, and it was limousines and jets and hotel suites and a lot of alcohol. I'll come back to that in a moment, but we did hear about the journalism. He did really lead a remarkable journalistic life, and he was good at it. He covered some of the biggest stories in history, the moon launch, the assassination of Robert F. Kennedy, got some incredible scoops. But of course, you know, there was the other side as well. Some of the sort of bad behaviour, particularly womanising, but again, that issue of alcohol, which did lead to his liver cancer. And I think that was a really interesting thing that we heard. When he got that liver transplant, it gave him another 15 years of life. And it's worth remembering that he became a senator 5 years after that. And as we heard from his transplant surgeon, these were not wasted years. He said he was a really worthy transplant recipient. So let's hear now. We'll hear in a minute from Jackie Weaver, his former wife, who couldn't be here because she's currently filming in remote Western Australia. But first from his transplant surgeon, Professor Bob Jones.
5: His new liver gave him 15 years, formed his own political party and election to the Senate. This is an extraordinary achievement for a 72-year-old, much less 5 years after an organ transplant. And as a senator, he gave the field of transplantation direct access to the Cabinet, the Minister of Health, and even to the Prime Minister himself. And his committed support and publicity surrounding him was an enormous boon to transplantation and organ donation throughout Australia.
6: And from me, Joby, goodbye. I love you, Joby. I've loved you from the very start to the very end. Good night, sweet dreams. Good night, Joby.
1: Jackie Weaver ending that tribute there. Ben, many are saying this is really the end of an era in a way, isn't it?
4: It really is. I mean, when you think about the kind of figure that Darren Hinch was at that time, his contemporaries were people like Ray Martin, Yana Vent, you know, John Laws, Alan Jones, those those figures who, even though they had what was essentially a radio station, a radio program in a capital city or a 6:30 p.m. slot on television, it gave them national influence at

0: time when there was no, obviously, social media, and it was really just that sort of media monoculture in Australia, just a small pond with a few really big figures in it. And he was very much part of that. That era is gone. I think if you tried to find a contemporary or parallel now, maybe someone like Karl Stefanovic, but even that really doesn't come close. And of course, he's doing things differently now. So as I say, it really was a window into how it was lived back then. There's a reason we don't do it that way anymore, but he lived a very, very full life.
1: That was Ben Knight there speaking to the ABC's Catherine Robinson. Well, Spain has won the World Cup after beating Argentina 1-0 in extra time. With the tournament now ended, what are the lasting memories we'll have from this round of the competition? The ABC sports editor Amanda Shalala was in the US throughout the tournament. She says that despite the controversies, the tournament will be looked back on positively.
2: I think overall we will reflect on this tournament as a success, the biggest ever men's World Cup with 48 teams, the first time being staged across three countries, the USA, Canada and Mexico. In the end, it was the football that did the talking, and that's what everybody was hoping for. After all the build-up, yes, you're going to have to focus on all these peripheral stories, on the controversies, on the political elements. But when you're getting world-class football played on the pitch, that is what is going to speak the loudest. So I think upon reflection, with everything that went on, overall, I would say it was a success. Well done to everyone involved for making it happen, but particularly the players for turning up, for putting on some fantastic games, great entertainment, and congratulations to Spain. Ultimately, very, very well-deserved winners of this title.
3: Let's go through some of those highlights. There was Cabo Verde's unexpected success. There was the Norwegian rowing. There was Trump's red card intervention. So many memorable moments. What stood out for you?
2: Andy, on a personal note, I think it was being in Dallas and seeing Lionel Messi break the record for the tournament's all-time leading goal scorer when he overtook Miroslav Klose, scoring two goals against Austria. Kylian Mbappe now holds that record. He ended up overtaking it in the third-place playoff. But to see, I think it's fair to say, the greatest ever men's player in history break that record the way that he took in the moment, even for someone like him who has done everything in the game, he was still overwhelmed with emotion. That was really special, as was Argentina's whole journey throughout this tournament. But I love an underdog story, don't we all? And so Cabo Verde, not only taking it to the eventual world champion Spain, holding Spain to a scoreless draw in the opening match, but going through to the knockout stage, almost getting the job done over Argentina and creating a new worldwide hero in the 40-year-old goalkeeper, Vozinha. I think that's got to be one of the other real standouts of this tournament, as well as the way the fans came together and the way that America embraced all the different diaspora communities. I think we have to celebrate that. It's been a tricky time in the US with a lot of this rhetoric around anti-immigration, and yet it is a thriving multicultural country, and they stood up and they celebrated that throughout this tournament.
1: That was the ABC's Amanda Shalala speaking there to Andy Park. You're listening to ABC News Radio. Sarah Dingle here with you. Making headlines, a Victorian woman facing terror charges after living under Islamic State rule in Syria will be freed on bail. Rayan El-Houli has been in custody for about 2 months after being charged with being a member of a terrorist organisation and entering a declared area. Police argued against the bail, saying there was an unacceptable risk she would spread extremist ideology. But a short time ago, a magistrate concluded the risk to the community was low. And the corporate regulator ASIC is warning about the risks to Australian superannuation from private credit. Private credit is any lending outside the banking sector, like cash loans for riskier investments. Well, One Nation leader Pauline Hanson is back in Australia after a controversial European tour. She is believed to have landed in Perth last night ahead of a News Corp breakfast event tomorrow morning. Political reporter Sarah Tomevska joins us now from Parliament House. Hello to you. Good afternoon. So Pauline Hanson is home once more, where she will no doubt face some questions.
4: Yeah, not least of which, of course, who funded this trip to the UK and Italy, and I guess how it relates to her role as an Australian senator. We've already heard from her colleague Barnaby Joyce that the travel was likely sponsored by Gina Rinehart, Australia's richest woman. Journalists were not able to ask Pauline Hanson that directly. She spent much of this international trip avoiding the media, including the ABC. And it was controversial from, high-end fashion shows, the Dolce & Gabbana show in Sicily alongside Gina Rinehart, to a podcast interview with far-right activist and felon Tommy Robinson, where she blamed the end of the White Australia policy for starting what she called Australia's migration problems. There was also a wide-ranging address delivered at the UK's Conservative political conference CPAC, where she labelled Australia stupid for giving transgender people rights. We saw her appearance on Channel 7's Spotlight program as well last night, where Pauline Hanson was unapologetic about her appearance alongside Tommy Robinson, a figure in the UK who even Nigel Farage, who leads the Reform UK party and has been compared to Pauline Hanson, has, you know, sought to distance himself from Tommy Robinson, describing him as a thug. She said that, you know, this is part of her fact-finding mission, trying to understand what's gone wrong in Britain and preventing the same issues from occurring in Australia. She also reiterated her support of a policy of mass deportations of illegal migrants or people who've overstayed their visas. We have seen on Saturday evening from, you know, Pauline Hanson's social media, some mop-up attempts again. One Nation MP Barnaby Joyce on Brekkie TV today saying that the senator does not support the White Australia policy but was just seeking to explain the trajectory of non-Anglo migration in Australia. Here's a bit of an exchange between Tanya Plibersek, Labor frontbencher, and One Nation MP Barnaby Joyce on Sunrise this morning.
5: Very clearly said that the problem started after we got rid of the White Australia policy, and she also backed in mass deportation and said that all of her members of parliament support her in that call for mass deportation. I think it's extraordinary that whenever she gets challenged on what she's actually said, that we've all seen and we've all heard, she says, no, never said it.
6: What I would say is we don't support the White Australia policy. Let's get that completely clear. Let's go back to the start. What we see is a chain of events. At the start, there was really no issues with it. But over time, we got a section of people who didn't want to really assimilate with Australia, didn't work within the guardrails of Australia.
4: So it was Labor MP Tanya Plibersek and One Nation MP Barnaby Joyce. So I think outstanding questions, particularly on what exactly she did mean around the White Australia policy and also this concept of mass deportations. How would that actually be implemented? Which agencies would be involved and how would that work? She is, as you mentioned, appearing at a News Corp event tomorrow morning where no doubt journalists will try to ask her some of these questions.
1: And do you think this European jaunt will damage her standing amongst voters, Sarah?
4: Look, I think it's really hard to say. I think Pauline Hanson, in the minds of many, is political Teflon. The news poll out today suggests that she has rebounded in the opinion polls, equal 30% primary vote with Labor, you know, despite a slight dip in support after her National Press Club address where, you know, she spoke about an Australian monoculture and other issues to do with workers' rights that created, a bit of backlash. So, look, I think from the coalition perspective, opposition leader Angus Taylor does not want to go anywhere near the race-related issues that Pauline Hanson has waded into. His focus is on One Nation's economic credentials. Here's the opposition leader speaking earlier today.
7: I just don't think she has any of the answers. I mean, we have an economic crisis that the Prime Minister and his team has brought about, and One Nation doesn't have the solutions.
4: And meanwhile, the Greens have called for her to explain her trip and apologise. Green Senator Sarah Hanson-Young has accused Pauline Hanson of trashing Australia overseas.
8: She really needs to come home and apologise to the Australian people because she's been overseas trashing this country trashing our communities, whipping up fear and hate, hanging out with criminal thugs.
4: So, look, the controversies as they relate to One Nation continue. I think so long as everyone remains talking about Pauline Hanson, she continues to, you know, maybe if not set the political agenda, at least dominate Australia's political debate, Sarah. So, yes, more policies being unveiled. Many of them, I will say, we have heard before, but, of course, getting a lot more attention and scrutiny as One Nation continues. Continues to ride high in the polls.
1: Sarah Temevska, thanks for joining us.
4: Pleasure.
1: That's federal political reporter Sarah Temevska there. Well, as if running a marathon wasn't hard enough, runners have found a way to make it even more difficult. You do it at the North Pole. 23 people have just run 42 kilometres at the North Pole. They had to wear thermal clothing to cope with sub-zero temperatures. And there were also armed guards on standby in case any polar bears got rather interested in the race. The women's title was won by Denmark's Rikke Dam, who ran the race with the rest of her family. Afterwards, she and her 14-year-old son Felix described the difficulties they faced.
9: There was a few parts where the snow was really thick and you would fall in all the way to your knees in some parts even. And it was just thick slush under it, so you get completely soaked to your feet. It would be really, really cold, so you'd have to keep running so you wouldn't get frostbite.
10: We could see people all around the course with rifles ready to scare off polar bears.
9: I would say the first 10 kilometers was great. Second 10 kilometers was also amazing. And then I hit like a wall and I was kind of like feeling ill and everything. So I took a little bit of caffeine. I did 20 more kilometers and then hit 42. But then I decided I wanted to go for a big 50 to be the third person to ever run 50 kilometers on the North Pole. The next experience, I hope, will be the Mount Everest Marathon, which is 42 kilometers on the side of Mount Everest.
10: Antarctica is the coldest continent on Earth, like we were running through a blizzard. But I would say it is even tougher at the North Pole because the track was so complicated. You had to look down every second because of the slush ice. You really had to pay attention to each and every step. At some point, I had to help my 11-year-old son. He fell. I stopped. I comforted him. I made sure he was great again to keep on going. And then because I was worried about him, I fell myself because I didn't pay attention to the track for just like 1 second. So it is incredibly challenging at the North Pole. And that's why it's incredibly fun.
1: That was Rikke and Felix Dam in the North Pole. In case you're wondering, Wang Xiangxian of China won the men's race in 3 hours, 52 minutes, 22 seconds. Does that sound like fun to you, Fraser Fife?
11: No. I can't even pretend to act like that would be just fun. That's just not for me. Anything distance-related
1: is
11: not for me. But, hey, I give them full credit for trying.
1: Yes.
11: You know, they can do what we can't. So that's how I look at it. But there's plenty going on in the sporting world today. Of course, the World Cup being the big story. Former Socceroos captain Paul Wade, he believes that Spain is a deserved winner of this year's tournament. The Spanish side beat Argentina 1-0 after extra time in the final in New Jersey, having dominated the game throughout. Wade says that Spain's skillful control of the final eventually got the better of the South Americans' negative tactics.
12: I'm so glad that Spain finally won the World Cup for this.
11: That was wrong. Let's bring in Paul Wade now.
13: When they took off all three strikers that started the game, I thought, yep, they won a nil-all draw at the end of 120 minutes and they're going to penalties. So, look, it's a strategy. It didn't come off. It almost did.
11: Now, as you also heard, their World Cup celebrations have continued into the night for Spanish fans in Madrid. These fans in Madrid have been soaking up the victory.
12: I'm so glad that Spain finally won the World Cup for the second time. I'm so, so glad. So it feels so nice to be around here and to be around all these amazing people.
14: I'm very happy because we just showed what we are, the best in the world.
11: Now to golf, and New Zealand's Ryan Fox has sunk a birdie putt on the final hole to win the British Open, his first major. The 39-year-old shot a final round of 2-under-68 to finish at 10-under for the tournament, one shot clear of American Cameron Young at Royal Birkdale. Ranked 56 in the world, Fox is the lowest-rated Open champion since Northern Ireland's Darren Clarke in 2011. Lucas Herbert was the best of the Australians, finishing at 5-under. Well, Ken Hinckley says that he's filled with pride to be the inaugural coach of the Tasmania Devils AFL team. The former Port Adelaide coach fronted the media alongside Devils executives to officially announce his appointment. Hinckley coached the Power from 2013 until last year and joins the Devils on a 5-year contract. He says being a footy coach is his world.
14: When I get an opportunity to coach young people particularly, it's something that I thrive in and I love and I always have, and it keeps me really young and keeps me really excited to coach the Tasmanian Football Club. It's a special time.
11: And Essendon forward Nate Caddy is expected to train as usual this week despite being taken to hospital due to an irregular heartbeat. Caddy left the field during the Bombers' upset win over GWS and was seen on all fours appearing to be in discomfort during the first quarter. The 21-year-old has since been released from hospital. The win was Essendon's first under interim coach Dan Solomon, and it broke a 12-match losing streak. Meanwhile, the Dolphins have moved back into the NRL's top five after defeating the Cowboys by 20 points at Lang Park. The 36-16 win comes off the back of a 66-0 loss last week. Jermaine Asako chimed in with 2 tries and 6 from 6 conversions. Dolphins veteran Felice Corfusi says the team has learned to ride the ups and downs of the season.
15: Oh, just to make the finals will be a big step for us, but obviously a lot of talk. We're on our streak with the 8-game winning streak, but you can't get too ahead of yourself, especially with rugby league these days, the roller coasters. Got towed up last week, turned it around this week, and just got to keep a bit of momentum now.
11: Shifting to basketball, and Dash Daniels says uncertainty at Melbourne United this off-season made his decision to switch clubs to Southeast Melbourne Phoenix easier. Long-time United coach Dean Vickerman departed the club in early May, with Jacob Chance appointed to the role around 8 weeks later. The 18-year-old Daniels was announced on Friday as the Phoenix latest signing ahead of the NBL season, which begins in September.
16: Yeah, I mean, it was definitely tough, you know, growing up a United boy my whole life, and then now making the switch, you know, it was definitely tough, but yeah, I'm looking forward to jumping on board with Phoenix, and it's going to be a good year.
11: And finally, in motorsport, Italian driver Kimi Antonelli has won the Belgian Formula One Grand Prix to end a 3-race winless streak and extend his dominant lead in the Drivers' Championship. The 19-year-old Mercedes driver finished ahead of Ferrari's Charles Leclerc and Red Bull's Max Verstappen. Australia's Oscar Piastri finished in 5th for McLaren. Sarah?
1: Fraser Fife, thank you. Take a look at the weather in the capital cities. Partly cloudy in Brisbane, 20 degrees, 17 and overcast in Sydney, sunny in Canberra and 16 degrees. Mostly sunny in Melbourne, 15 degrees, 15 and partly cloudy in Hobart, partly cloudy in Adelaide and 16 degrees. Chance of a shower in Perth, where it's 18 degrees, and in Darwin, 29 degrees and clear. We're going to take you now to Afternoon Briefing with Patricia Karvelas, as we do every day here on ABC News Radio at this time. At the moment, I will be back with you in an hour with all of our regular ABC News Radio coverage. That's in 1 hour's time, but for now, here's Afternoon Briefing with Patricia Karvelas.
17: Barnaby Joyce cleans up Pauline Hanson's comments on the White Australia policy, while a new UK Prime Minister awaits a coronation. I'm Patricia Karvelas, live from the lands of the Ngunnawal people in Parliament House, Canberra. Welcome to Afternoon Briefing. Prime Minister Anthony Albanese says he finds it astonishing that Pauline Hanson has used a trip overseas to denigrate and talk down Australia, while opposition leader Angus Taylor says Hanson doesn't have any solutions to cost of living issues. In a Channel 7 program, the One Nation leader says she does not regret being interviewed by far-right UK figure Tommy Robinson and declared she, quote, loved the idea of mass deportations. I'll get reaction from the Cultural Affairs Minister live this hour. The US military has launched a new round of strikes on Iranian targets, marking the 9th straight night of American attacks on Iran. Earlier, the US military announced an American service member was killed during the controlled detonation of a downed Iranian drone in Iraq while Iran fired missiles on Jordan close to the border with Israel. Is Israel about to rejoin the war? I'll ask a former American diplomat. And the UK will soon have a new Prime Minister, with the former Mayor of Manchester, Andy Burnham, to be sworn in today. Burnham will replace Keir Starmer and become Britain's seventh Prime Minister in 10 years after winning the Labour leadership contest unopposed. So what is his plan for Britain? I'll speak with one of his MPs from London later this hour. Hello and welcome to Afternoon Briefing live on the ABC News Channel and News Radio right across the country. One Nation leader Pauline Hanson's UK trip continues to cause controversy. A special episode of Channel 7's Spotlight program aired last night, featuring an extended interview with Pauline Hanson. She declared her support for a policy of so-called mass deportations, though only of people staying in Australia illegally.
18: Do you think, Senator, this concept of mass deportation is a good one?
19: Oh, I love it.
18: All right, well, let's leave the detail to one side, but you're more than comfortable with the concept of mass deportation.
19: And I'm supported by my colleagues who totally agree.
18: A tick to mass deportation?
19: Yeah, for the ones that are here illegally in the country.
17: One Nation Treasury spokesperson Barnaby Joyce backed in the mass deportation line this morning while clarifying that Ms. Hanson's comments about the White Australia policy made on far-right activist Tommy Robinson's podcast and giving them some clarity.
20: It's a statement of fact that, and Pauline herself said, that at the start, when started from Holt, actually, the wind down of the White Australia policy, and a very good thing, and at the start there was really no issues with it. But over time, we got a section of people who didn't want to really assimilate with Australia, didn't work within the guardrails of Australia. And therefore, we started moving away from an Australian culture to having to encompass a whole range of views, some of which just don't, are just not conducive to an egalitarian, easygoing society.
17: Now, the government released its response to the report by the Special Envoy to Combat Islamophobia on Saturday morning. They have adopted recommendations on a new education task force and expanded community liaison teams for police, while rejecting the idea of amending terror laws. Anne Ali is the Minister for Multicultural Affairs and happens to be a counter-terrorism expert too in a previous life, although I'm sure she still has the knowledge. Welcome to the program.
21: Thank you, Patricia.
17: We're going to get to the Islamophobia Envoy's report and your response to it. But some breaking news this afternoon is that a Victorian woman facing terror charges after living under Islamic State rule in Syria will be freed on bail. Are you comfortable with her being in the community?
21: Oh, look, this is really a matter for the courts, Patricia, and it would be unwise of me to comment on a matter that is ongoing. I want to just assure all Australians that we have really good security agencies who undertake really thorough checks, but this particular case is a matter for the courts.
17: I absolutely understand that the courts make the determination, and that separation between the Parliament and, of course, the courts is important. But the Parliament does set the laws that the courts respond to, of course. Does it make the case for changing the laws, for having stronger laws?
21: I think we have very strong laws around terrorism based on a very strong definition of terrorism, one of the strongest in the world. As you or your listeners or viewers might know, there isn't a single definition of terrorism that's universally accepted. There are various adoptions of various definitions of terrorism. Australia has one of the strongest definitions and delineations of what terrorism is, and that's backed in by our laws. I have the utmost faith in our security agencies, and Australian should have the utmost faith in our security agencies.
17: There's another breaking story this afternoon. We've just received a statement from the Embassy of Israel in relation to the Labor Party's draft national platform Now, for those who don't know, the Labor Party conference happens mid this week, and so this is clearly topical. The statement from the Israeli embassy criticises several elements of what it says is placing responsibility for the conflict in the Middle East, obviously between Israel and the Palestinian struggle, on one party while giving insufficient attention to the actions of Palestinian leadership and Hamas. What's your reaction to their critique of this draft platform?
21: Well, you know, they will do what they feel is right. But what I do want to say is that, you know, the Labor conference is a large gathering of the party. It's one of the most democratic processes of any party in Australia. It's certainly not the same process that the Greens political party or the Liberal National Party undertake. And there is always robust discussion. People put forward motions and people put forward ideas that they want to see in the platform, and there are robust discussions. But it is a democratic process.
17: And on the sort of substance of the critique, does it unfairly not you know, put onus on the Palestinian side of the struggle?
21: In terms of
17: the definitions. I mean, their critique is that it gives insufficient attention to the actions of the Palestinian leadership and Hamas.
21: Well, this is something that we will be discussing at conference. And, you know, the Israeli embassy can put what they want to say, but the conference is about, you know, the Labor Party coming together and settling on our platform and having those robust discussions during conference in a very democratic way.
17: Do you support personally changing that platform to make the reflections that we're seeing in the draft?
21: I haven't seen either the suggestions or the specific wording of the platform. It'll be something that I'll be partaking in during National Conference, along with everyone else who's there.
17: I want to move you to the big story of the weekend. You announced the response to the Islamophobia Envoys report into Islamophobia and how the government should tackle it. A couple of ideas weren't in it, though. A commission of inquiry into the silencing of Palestinian views and also the removal of religious or ideological motives for the definition of terrorism. They're both ideas that the government has rejected. Why have you rejected them?
21: Okay, so I want to start first of all by saying that this is one of the most significant moments for Muslim Australians. Certainly in my lifetime, there has never been a government that has taken Islamophobia as seriously, recognised that it is a problem and has been prepared to do something about it. So this is really, really significant. In the past, we've had governments and, you know, people in Parliament who have actually even questioned whether Islamophobia exists, whether it's real or not. So this is huge, Patricia, really quite huge. In terms of those specific two recommendations that you mentioned, the first one with regards to anti-Palestinian and anti-Arab racism there, I think is the terminology that's used, I just really want to focus on Islamophobia. I've been in Australia since I was 2 years old. Australia is my home. It's my country. If I had to put down every incidence of Islamophobia, of racism or discrimination that I experienced purely because of my religious faith, it would fill and it's a volume of encyclopedias. And that is not just... That's the case for a lot of Muslims in Australia as well. I think, you know, we shouldn't be taking away from the fact that Islamophobia and specifically the focus on anti-Islamic hate, the targeting of people because of their faith and particularly of women who are visibly Muslim, who wear the hijab or who are visibly Muslim in other ways. I think, you know, we shouldn't take away from that. I think, you know, we need to be looking at Islamophobia in its entirety and in its own right. And I think that what we did here was the right thing. In terms of changing the definition, as I explained earlier, Australia has one of the most comprehensive definitions of terrorism in the entire world because it incorporates both intent and motivation as well as the violence, the outcome of terrorism as well. We're guided by our security agencies on the definition of terrorism. I believe that we have a very fit-for-purpose definition of terrorism currently.
17: Okay. The secretary of the Lebanese Muslim Association has accused the government of political cowardice and questioned the gap between Saturday's announcement and your full adoption of Special Envoy Gillian Siegel's report into anti-Semitism in December. The argument is that you're giving Islamophobia a different response and you didn't adopt all of the recommendations. What's your response to that criticism from, well, the Lebanese Muslim Association Secretary, but there are other elements of the Muslim community that are concerned too?
21: Look, I take a bit of issue between this comparative and this consistent comparison between, you know, what are we giving to anti-Semitism, what are we giving to Islamophobia? Both are worthy of pursuit in their own right. Both the elimination of anti-Semitism and the elimination of Islamophobia and racism in all its forms are worthy pursuits. So I don't want to get into a competitive kind of environment of Islamophobia versus anti-Semitism, and I take issue with that. The second thing that I would say is that of the recommendations that we did adopt are things that are partly what we've already been doing, partly building on existing measures, but there are other measures in there that will require us to work with the states, for example, work with communities, for example, that may take a little longer, a bit more consideration to implement, that require more than just a government response, but a more comprehensive response.

0: across the board. We've said that we'll continue, and Aftab Malik, the special envoy, has said that he will continue to work on those other 20 or so, less than 20 actually, about 19 recommendations that weren't in the 35 that we've adopted.
1: Do you understand why the envoy advocated for this, though? You said you're still going to work on it. Do you understand why they're concerned that they haven't been adopted?
0: Oh, look, I speak to the envoy fairly regularly. He's been amazing and worked so collaboratively with us on this thus far, and continues to work collaboratively with us. And yes, I do understand. I understand that tackling racism, tackling Islamophobia is both systemic, and it's also about individual behaviours, direct behaviours between individuals as well. And some things take longer than others. Some things are easier to do than others. But again, this is not just an issue for government to tackle. We can put in laws, we can have policies, we can have programs, we can fund things, but there's also a behavioural element, and part of it is also about communities, individuals, families, also making a decision actually about what kind of behaviour you are going to undertake and what kind of Australia you want to live in.
1: Just a couple of other issues, Anne Ali. How does the idea of mass deportations sit with you? Pauline Hanson says it's about targeting people who are illegally in Australia. Can you execute mass deportations of people in that category?
0: Well, you'd be surprised that I had better things to do than watch her interview last night, Patricia, but I did catch parts of it today, and I did see her response when presented with this idea of mass deportation and the way that her face lit up at the thought of being able to send a whole lot of people outside of Australia. And then, as usual, when she was questioned on it, she took offence at being questioned, as she often does. She'll say something and then when questioned on it, say, how dare you question me on it. It doesn't sit right with me, purely because it really does, it references an idea of, you know, putting a whole bunch of people on a boat or on a plane and sending them away without any real consideration of their entire circumstances. You know, I'll leave it up to Pauline Hanson to explain, as she always often has to do once she's put out an idea, to explain what she means by mass deportation. But I think it's certainly not something that a lot of Australians would warm to.
1: Just finally, former Attorney General and your colleague, of course, Mark Dreyfus, has said Australia should consider banning protests outside synagogues and Jewish schools by introducing laws that are similar to those that apply at abortion clinics, which are a kind of zone where you can't go forward. Is that worth pursuing?
0: I believe that he made those comments in his submission to the Royal Commission on Anti-Semitism and Social Cohesion. And I do believe, though, that we need to let the Royal Commission run its course and do its thing. And there will be a number of suggestions and a number of ideas that are put forward in submissions to the Royal Commission. I do think that we need to leave the Royal Commission to gather all of those and decide on all of those. I will, however, say that this government really takes seriously the security of religious places of worship and religious schools, and we have seen this enormous uptick in anti-Semitism incidences outside of synagogues, outside of schools, and as well as Islamophobic attacks on places of worship and at schools as well. It's a sad indictment that we have to have security at schools and at places of worship, which is why we need to be doing all that we can as a government and as a society to stamp out hatred in all its forms.
1: Thank you so much for joining us, Minister.
0: Thank you so much, Patricia.
1: That was the Minister for Multicultural Affairs, Anne Ali, speaking to me about lots of things, actually, including the government's response to the report by the Special Envoy to Combat Islamophobia that happened over the weekend, and those breaking stories this afternoon, including the Israeli embassy putting out a statement denouncing the approach the draft approach that Labor looks like it might be taking at its national conference in relation to the dispute between Palestinians and Israelis in the Middle East and a range of other issues too. Anne Ali, of course, is the Minister for Multicultural Affairs and Small Business. And lots still coming up on the program.

0: Young will be talking to our panel a little later about some of these issues too. Now, the government continues to spruik its new AI strategy, first announced last week when the Prime Minister delivered a very big speech at Sydney University. Today, they've also announced stricter rules for government agencies using AI, like Centrelink and Services Australia. Assistant Technology Minister Andrew Charlton told ABC Radio the government did not want to end up in a situation like RoboDebt without human involvement.
1: When it comes to the use of automated decision making, which is using technology in government,
0: we'll be talking to our panel a little later about some of these issues too. Now, the government continues to spruik its new AI strategy, first announced last week when the Prime Minister delivered a very big speech at Sydney University. Today, they've also announced stricter rules for government agencies using AI, like Centrelink and Services Australia.

0: government services, the government's priority is to make sure that we are fair, that we have humans in the loop, that we have transparency and accountability. We do not want to go back to the type of situation that we had in RoboDebt. We think that these tools, if they have the right governance around them, the right transparency around them, the right oversight around them, humans in the loop, can improve services for citizens, make those services better, fairer, quicker.
1: For a view from the opposition, I want to bring in the Shadow Energy Minister, Dan Tehan, who is on the road, literally, through his electorate at the moment. Welcome to the program.
2: Patricia, great to be with you. I'm in Apollo Bay, and just so all your watchers know very clearly, I'm parked. I am in the car doing this interview, but the car is parked, so I'm doing it very safely from Apollo Bay. And if they ever get an opportunity to visit Apollo Bay, come down. It's the most beautiful, beautiful spot, even in the middle of winter.
1: Well, as you know, Dan Tehan, I can't agree or disagree with things you say. I'm very, very actually committed to impartiality. But on Apollo Bay, I'm backing you 100%. It is an excellent place to go. Let's get into some issues now. The government would require big new data centres to underwrite new power supply, to put at least as much energy into our grid as they take out of it. That's under these AI laws. Do you support that in principle?
2: Well, in principle, it's not a bad idea, but the problem is that the government has said that pretty much it's wind and solar as the only two forms of renewable energy that data centres can use. And the Prime Minister talked about social licence for data centres, but sadly did not talk about social licence for where these giant wind farms and giant solar farms would go. And so the idea of restricting it to those two forms of energy and then not requiring any form of social licence, we don't agree with at all. And one of the other problems is, and we've seen reports of this again over the weekend, is the capacity investment scheme, which the government is using to underwrite this large-scale solar and large-scale wind farms, isn't working. And it's failing. And it's failing because it's not allowing gas and coal, and down the road they should be lifting the ban on nuclear, enabling the market to determine what sort of energy should be used. And that's why we think that what the Prime Minister had to say about AI and energy was a complete and utter failure.
1: Okay, so is it about the legislation when it is finally provided? Of course, it's not till the start of next year. There's a lot of consultation to happen. What are you going to be insisting that gas as a form of power is part of the equation?
2: Well, we want to see all options on the table when it comes to energy. We watch what's happening around the world. We see energy abundance has been pursued, whether it be in the United States, whether it be in China, whether it be in Europe, whether it be in Asia. Everyone is pursuing energy abundance, except we are here in Australia pursuing energy restriction. That's going to hurt our sovereignty. It's going to limit our ability to put data centres in the right place and the right locations, because we won't have the energy to be able to do it. And it means future younger generations of Australians are going to miss out on the opportunities that this new technology will provide. And, you know, the Prime Minister is lumping a lot of the responsibility on this to the states. He hasn't got the states on board yet. Obviously, we haven't seen the draft legislation that he wants to bring to the table. But the whole process and the whole fundamental underpinnings of it is flawed.
1: Isn't it fair enough that he's actually working with the states and, as you say, putting the responsibility on them? I mean, they are in charge of the planning, and they're local laws that are often affected by this. So you need that kind of coordination, don't you?
2: You do, but you've got to be able to coordinate them and bring them together. So, for instance, Queensland is pursuing energy abundance. It wants to use all the energy that it has, the natural resources it has, to produce energy, whereas Victoria has gone down the solely renewables approach with wind and solar. And it's not working here in Victoria. So how is he going to reconcile that under his leadership? Because the sad reality is the Prime Minister has taken the Victorian approach and not the Queensland approach when it comes to energy. So we're going to run into trouble. So he needs...

0: needs to be able to bring all that to the table, and I see no signs of him doing it because he's taking a purely ideological approach driven by Chris Bowen to the way he's going about doing this, and it will fail, sadly.
1: Should the government seek to legislate this sooner? They say the start of next year, but we know how fast this is all happening. Should it actually be done more quickly?
0: Well, once again, we've had the Prime Minister out, you know, talking a big game, but not having done the work behind it. And the reason is he's got out ahead of it because he needed something to talk about. He actually wanted to get the subject matter off his lies and the budget and what he did in increasing taxes on all Australians when he said he wouldn't do it. So a lot of this has been about the Prime Minister trying to change the narrative and not having done any of the work to be able to put something coherent to the Parliament, and that's why we're going to have to wait till next year. So, look, who knows what he'll come up with? Who knows what the consultations with the states will lead to? Who knows what the consultations with local government will lead to? But once again, we've just seen the Prime Minister playing pure politics, wanting to change the narrative away from his lies and broken promises. And now we're going to have to wait and see what it ends up with.
1: Just a couple of other issues, if I can, before I let you go. On One Nation, do you think mass deportations are necessary in Australia?
0: Well, look, that's a very good question to put to Pauline Hanson as to what she means by that. I don't know what the policy underpinnings of that are, so I think they're questions you need to put to Pauline Hanson. What I would say is that people who overstay here, we do have to have the policies and the mechanisms to be able to deal with that. And one of the things when I was Shadow Immigration Minister that I looked at was how the Canadian government had very successfully dealt with people who were overstaying in Canada. And we looked at some of the policies that they put in place to be able to deal with this.
1: Just finally, your own party president, Tony Abbott, claims that multiculturalism has failed. Has it?
0: Well, Tony is a former Prime Minister and he has his views on various issues.
1: Do you agree that multiculturalism has failed?
0: I have always said and will continue to say that multiculturalism has thrived in Australia, but one of the problems that we've got at the moment is that the Labor Party, through walking away from the essence of Australia's values and making sure that everyone who comes here and makes up the wonderful, rich fabric of Australia, needs to also understand the values which are so crucial to who we are as a nation. And my view is that that's where we're failing, that the Labor Party isn't instilling those values into everyone who comes here. And that's what we need, and that's what Angus Taylor has spelled out very clearly. Our focus needs to be on the values that have made Australia such a great nation, and that's what we'll continue to prosecute.
1: Thanks for your time.
0: Thanks, Patricia.
1: That's the Shadow Energy Minister, Dan Tehan, speaking about the opposition's concerns over the government's new AI strategy, One Nation's policies and multiculturalism. Looking overseas now, and the United States is reeling from another death of a service member in the Iran war. The US military said a service member was killed in northern Iraq during the controlled detonation of a downed Iranian drone on Saturday, local time. The US President Donald Trump says it could be as many as 3 service members killed from the incident.
2: Well, we feel very badly, but you know, great people, those great patriots were out there fighting that Iran cannot have a nuclear weapon. But we hit them very hard again tonight, and we did that in honor of the probably 3, it's probably 3 as opposed to 2, great patriots.
1: Also overnight, Israel issued warnings after Iranian missiles struck Jordan. The IDF's chief of staff says Israel is prepared to immediately resume combat if required, leaving the war teetering on the edge of expansion again. For some analysis, I want to bring in Joel Rayburn, a former US special envoy to Syria, an army officer, and now a senior fellow at the Hudson Institute Center for Peace and Security in the Middle East. Welcome to the program.
3: Good to be with you, Patricia.
1: You're a former military officer as well as a diplomat in the region. What do the deaths of these American servicemen do to the national psyche?

0: and how the public sees this ongoing war?
1: I'm not sure about that yet, Patricia. I think what it'll do, though, inside the Trump administration is really stiffen the resolve. And I think that's, as the president indicated, an intensifying of the airstrikes against IRGC, basically against the elements of the IRGC that are responsible for the missile attacks against and the drone attacks against northern Iraq, Kuwait, Bahrain, and Jordan. So I think you're seeing the president ramp up in order to answer what the IRGC is doing and try to reestablish a deterrent.
0: There are reports the US is sending more military planes to the region, indicating they are prepared to escalate the strikes. What is the US trying to achieve? What does this indicate?
1: Well, it looks to me, Patricia, like if you think back to the state of the campaign as of early April, when the ceasefire that was pursuant to the MOU negotiations went into effect in that second week of April, I think what the president and the Pentagon have done is to essentially go back to that point and restart the operations that were very intense at that time, along with the blockade, in order to try to essentially neutralize the Iranian regime. Regime's ability to threaten the Strait of Hormuz, to threaten shipping. So you can see the targets that are being struck now, many, many of them are in the Hormuz region. And then those that are beyond the Hormuz region have to do with missile capacity and other infrastructure that supports those missile strikes and drone strikes. But I think the primary focus is on the Hormuz region and on trying to prevent the Iranian regime from being able to strike shipping in that area.
0: And yet, you know, that's exactly what's unfolding at the moment. How do they rein this in? How do they stop this escalating?
1: I think if you mean how does the U.S. do that, I mean, I think from the U.S. perspective, you just have to continue moving through your targeting campaign and eventually neutralize. I mean, you know, it's the threats against the Strait of Hormuz, the most dangerous threats come from the region of Hormuz itself. So that zone, say, 50 to 70 kilometers away from the Strait, that's where the Iranians need to be able to put, whether it's drones or whether it's attack craft, or I'm sure they would love to have cruise missiles or short-range ballistic missiles and so on. And that's physical infrastructure. Those are launchers. Those are military organizations that can be disrupted, that can be neutralized. And that's what CENTCOM is focusing on. So essentially pushing the IRGC away from the Strait so that it becomes harder and harder for it to reach the Strait. And that will make it so that the attacks will diminish.
0: Israel has remained on the sidelines of this rather hot ceasefire so far, but it has issued warnings overnight after Iranian missiles struck Jordan. The IDF's chief of staff says Israel is prepared to immediately resume combat. If Israel re-enters, how significant is that?
1: That would be pretty significant, and that would be very dangerous for the Iranian regime, because the Israelis have the targeting ability to go into Tehran with their airstrikes, to take out leadership, for example, to really pressure the Iranian regime leadership. And that would really, that would make it much more dangerous for the Iranian regime to continue. And the Israelis will do that, I think. I mean, the Iranians, I think, are essentially moving up to the Israeli red line with the strike. Since Jordan that came close, you know, there was some missile debris that fell in or was going to fall inside Israeli territory. And then the Iranians targeted Aqaba, which is very close to the Israeli port of Eilat. So, I mean, the Iranians are doing what they do, which is coming right up to the red line and sort of daring the other side to respond.
0: Do you see an end to this war this year?
1: This year? Well, look, you could. I mean, it depends on. I think it depends on the political calendar. I think what the U.S. administration would like to do is to try to reestablish a deterrent, get back to a period of calm, but in which the Iranians aren't threatening the Strait and aren't threatening their neighbors, and to do that before the U.S. midterm elections. But then after the elections, I think it's an open question when there's no longer, say, political pressure. on the administration inside the U.S. I think what the decision makers in Tehran are calculating is that they want to keep things on the boil and trying to manufacture political pressure against both the Trump administration because of the U.S. political calendar, but also against the Netanyahu government because of the impending Israeli elections. I think the people in Tehran are sitting back there sort of fantasizing that there's going to be a different government in Israel that's going to be, and that there's going to be a constrained Trump administration in the U.S. after November. And I think they're just miscalculating. They're misreading.
0: Right. So you think that all of this is a play around the domestic politics in both those countries, looking at the pressure points there?
1: Well, I think, the Iranians don't have the ability to defend themselves against airstrikes from either the U.S. or Israel right now. And that means if they really escalate in military terms, the Iranians will get to the point where they just can't shoot back. And so what they're hoping is that there will be pressure that will constrain the military activities of both the United States and Israel coming from the political quarter, whether mostly domestic but also international because of pressure on global energy markets and so on. So you can see the Iranians have an indirect strategy there. They can't challenge the U.S. and Israel militarily.
0: A ship caught fire early on Monday in the Strait of Hormuz near the Oman coast. That's according to the British military. That escalates the theatre a lot, doesn't it? Because the British have been, and we're actually next going to talk about the new British Prime Minister, but they've been they've really inflamed tensions with Donald Trump. Sir Keir Starmer certainly did in relation to this. They're pretty frustrated with this emerging. Doesn't that escalate the conflict?
1: Well, I haven't seen detail. I saw the report that there was a vessel that was struck and was on fire near Omani waters. Without seeing any details, and I haven't seen it confirmed by the U.S. military either. But if it's the case, then that's another in a series of vessels. I think that the Iranians will have been attacking with drones, essentially to try to discourage shippers from using the southern route that goes close to Omani territory instead of the normal Hormuz route or the northern route that the IRGC themselves have designated. So I don't think it's an escalation from the Iranians. I think it's a continuation of the same problem that President Trump has been responding to by reinstituting the attacks. He's trying essentially to stop this sort of behavior by the Iranian regime.
0: Joel, it's an absolute pleasure to have you on the show. Thanks for joining us.
1: My pleasure.
0: That was Joel Raeburn, a senior fellow in the Hudson Institute Center for Peace and Security in the Middle East and a former US special envoy to Syria on the latest in the ongoing conflict in the Middle East. Well, staying overseas, and the UK will have a new prime minister before the day is done. Former mayor of Manchester, Andy Burnham, is set to be sworn in after winning the Labour leadership unopposed. Andrew Parks is a Labour MP and a supporter of the prospective new prime minister and joins me now from Westminster. Welcome to the program.
2: Good morning. Welcome to London.
0: You're a close supporter of Andy Burnham, the new Prime Minister. Why is he different to Keir Starmer and why was this change necessary?
2: Well, look, I would say as a Labour MP supporting the government, we've made some big differences to the country since we were elected 2 years ago, but we've struggled to connect with the British public. The opinion polls on recent council elections have shown some of those problems that we've had. So this really now is about how do we reconnect with the British public. Andy Burnham's had huge experience for us. He's been in the British cabinet before when he was health secretary. He's run one of our biggest cities for the last decade. And now he's coming back to Parliament. And I hope his approach, which is no nonsense, straight talking, focused on the cost of living, will be something that can help us rebuild our country.
0: So is it largely a communications job? I mean, has he been chosen by your caucus because he communicates better?
2: I think he's been chosen by our caucus of MPs because we know we need to speed up the change that people voted for. There is a huge pressure, probably similar to many families in Australia, around the cost of living, about a feeling that the traditional system that you work hard and then you get a fair crack at a better life for your children, all of those things feel a bit broken in Britain. That was the inheritance we had 2 years ago. And there's a real impatience in our country for change. which is why when the Prime Minister, the leader of the Labour Party, Andy Burnham, takes over as Prime Minister today, we're going to see a real focus on the cost of living, cutting waiting lists to get so you can get to see a GP, a doctor or NHS waiting list, and focus on big issues like energy prices and fuel prices.
0: But the problem is Britain, of course, is experiencing huge debt. All of the things you suggest, and I'm asking politely here, they cost money, and the British budget doesn't look to be in good shape. Isn't that the fundamental conundrum that Sir Keir Starmer faced? How is Andy Burnham going to deal with that?
2: I think it's a conundrum that most governments face, that we live in really uncertain times, and we've seen growth begin to come back. We've had the fastest growth in the G7 of nations, but then we've also seen ongoing issues around Ukraine and supply chains with the Russian aggression there. We've seen issues in the Straits of Hormuz and what's happening in the Middle East. All of that is putting pressures on governments wherever they sit in the world. But I think we do have choices to make, and the choices we'll see this week around the cost of living, but also restoring trust in government. The really important thing, and I don't know how many of your viewers in Australia picked up, is that Andy Burnham will also be our first Labour and Cooperative MP. When he made his big speech after becoming elected as leader, he talked about cooperation, devolution. We're a really centralised state in the United Kingdom. We don't have the same power that you have at state level. And what Andy Burnham will do as Prime Minister is actually give more of that power back to local communities so that whatever the choice, it's made closer to people rather than just being made in Westminster and Whitehall.
0: So in terms of what we can expect from Andy Burnham, what should we expect to hear out of his first speech as he lays out his plans for a different kind of Labour leadership?
2: Well, look, I think the immediate focus we're going to see is a focus on the cost of living, helping give families what Andy calls breathing space. We know that family budgets are really constrained, even though the economy is beginning to grow again. So we've focused already on putting the living wage up, about investing in our public services so that people can get access to them when they need them. But people really tell me on the doorstep in my constituency, as well as tell the new Prime Minister, things like family budgets are still really tight, the cost of childcare, the cost of food prices, the cost of energy bills. So we're going to see a start on that. But we're also a big focus today on that, this issue of devolution and cooperation, about looking at things like our big water companies, our big energy companies, and asking whether privatisation really worked for them. Is taking money out for shareholders the right approach, or should some of these big utilities, which are there for the public good, should they really focus on delivering public service?
0: The decision, of course, to change a leader or to you know change a prime minister should be a big one. In the UK, you've had, what, 7 prime ministers in 10 years from memory? That's a lot of churn. One of the reasons that I think Sir Keir Starmer was successful when he took you to an election is promising stability. How heavily did that weigh on you and your colleagues as you decided that you'd lost faith in Sir Keir Starmer when Labour's brand was that you would deliver the stability that the Tories were no longer delivering?
2: I think there's an enormous weight on all of us, particularly with the challenges facing the world and the global uncertainty. Sir Keir Starmer was an incredible public servant who played a tremendous role stabilising the world economy and working with our partners, including Australia, on things like defence. But when we come back home and you look at our opinion poll ratings, when you see our real elections in some of our devolved areas and some of our local elections, it was clear something Labour was doing was not working. So we took this with a heavy heart. I think we made the right decision. The result that Andy Burnham had getting into Parliament in his recent by-election was tremendous. We have a real challenge from right-wing populism in this country, I think similar to what you have in Australia. And the people on the doorstep in the place I represent tell me that it's not that Labour's bad, it's that Labour isn't doing the job quick enough or well enough. So that's the challenge for us. The challenge for the new Prime Minister is the same as the challenge for me, which is how do we deliver on the basics of life that the British people want?
0: Just finally, you're going to be at the Australian Labour Party's National Conference later this week. What will you be talking to local MPs about?
2: I'm coming over to listen and learn, but I'm setting off to Heathrow in a few minutes' time to start my journey over. Now, you talk about caucuses in Australia. I'm what they call a Labour and Cooperative MP, so I'm part of the Co-op caucus. So we've got a really ambitious agenda to double the size of our mutual and cooperative economy. To me, that's about making sure that business and enterprise and community is all about purpose, not just about private profit. So I'm coming over to talk to Australian MPs about your co-op movement, about the great mutual banks you have, about the advances in social care you've got through cooperatives and mutuals coming together. We've got some real strengths in the UK around some of our big building societies. You know, do you know that most people who get a mortgage in the United Kingdom get that from a mutual building society? We've got 65 million members of mutuals and co-ops in the UK. So we've got something to give to Australia, but also something I want to learn from where your mutual movement is stronger than that in Britain at the moment.
0: Thank you so much for joining us, and I'll see you at the Labour conference.
2: Thank you.
0: That was Andrew Pakes, a UK Labour MP, speaking to me about his upcoming visit, of course, to Australia, but also the new UK Prime Minister, about to be sworn in, Andy Burnham. Former Attorney General Mark Dreyfus has told the Royal Commission into Anti-Semitism and Social Cohesion that it is time to consider national restrictions on protest outside places like synagogues and schools. Mark Dreyfus argued the laws would protect communities, not clamp down on free speech.
3: Not to ban political protest, not to say that people cannot express their views in our community, but rather to protect Jews, Jewish Australians, from going about their worship, from gathering, from going to school, which should be free of protests occurring.
0: Also today, Prime Minister Anthony Albanese says he finds it astonishing that Pauline Hanson has used a trip overseas to denigrate and talk down Australia, while opposition leader Angus Taylor says Pauline Hanson doesn't have any answers. The One Nation leader travelled to the UK on a fact-finding mission, giving a speech at CPAC where she said the government was, quote, so stupid for focusing on the environment and not clamping down on immigration.
4: When I'm overseas, I talk Australia up. Pauline Hanson has travelled overseas to engage in various activities with fringe people and to talk Australia down. I don't think that's appropriate.
5: Well, I just don't think she has any of the answers. I mean, we have an economic crisis that the Prime Minister and his team has brought about, and One Nation doesn't have the solutions. We know their top few policies would drive up inflation, drive up interest rates by 3% or more, and make life harder for Australians. What we need right now is a plan that's going to get us out of the mess that's been created by Labor.
0: I want to bring in my political panel for this Monday. Patrick Gorman is the Assistant Employment Minister. Ben Small is the Shadow Assistant Infrastructure Minister, and they're both my guests. Welcome to the program.
6: Thank you, Patricia.
0: We're going to start on some of the ideas that are coming out of this UK trip and Pauline Hanson doubling down on a couple of them. I'll start with you, Garth Hamilton. Mass deportations, she says she supports, and Barnaby Joyce has backed that idea. Is that doable?
7: I think it's me you're talking to, PK.
0: Yeah.
7: Garth's probably sunning himself in Queensland somewhere. But look, I think this demonstrates to me why One Nation are not fit to govern. They're a party of grievance rather than a party of government, because we've put forward what I think is a common sense, straightforward approach to managing migration. We want people coming to Australia who believe in our values, and that's why I want to make the Australian value statement a compulsory part of Australia's migration program. And as well as maintaining those high standards, we want to control the number of people coming to Australia. But that builds on decades of us being a successful migrant nation who's welcomed many people from all creeds to come to Australia and to build the country into what it is today. So, no, I don't support in any way or agree with what Pauline has said from Europe. Certainly where I am here in Western Australia, that's not what people are talking to me about.
0: No, they're not calling for mass deportations?
7: No. There are some 77,000 people in Australia who have no lawful right to be here. They have exhausted every avenue of appeal, and as a coalition policy position, we have been very clear that we would seek to expedite their removal from Australia. That's what you would expect from the Liberal Party, which has a proud history of strong border control in government. But that is not, I don't think, what Pauline's talking about in copying some sort of ICE-style raids in the US where we've got armed, you know,

0: But that is not, I don't think, what Pauline's talking about in copying some sort of ICE-style raids in the US where we've got armed, you know, law enforcement officers dragging people out of their homes and workplaces. So there is a clear difference, but again, it seems that Pauline Hanson's caught up in a MAGA-style US parody, whereas we're here doing the hard work to develop the sensible policy that Australians would expect from their alternative government.
1: Patrick Gorman, on some of the things that we've seen come out of this trip, Pauline Hanson was also pressed on Tommy Robinson and that interview, because, of course, it's been controversial that she even talked to him, given his record, his criminal record. She doubled down. She said she doesn't regret that. Is that acceptable? It doesn't matter that she wants to talk to him?
2: Well, I think it goes to Senator Hanson's judgment. And what we've seen on this trip where she's hung out with criminals and billionaires is that she has terrible judgment. I don't think most Australians would see it to be in any way acceptable to sit down with someone like that. And I did see there were some in One Nation trying to blame it on media outlets. I would have thought if you're someone who's been in Australian political life for 30 years, you'd take responsibility for your own actions. And that's what I expect from One Nation. But I'd also, just having heard the criticism from Ben just then, I think it is extraordinary that if that's what Ben Small and his Liberal colleagues think about One Nation, that they're still inking preference deals. They inked a preference deal with One Nation here in Western Australia just last week. But why are they preferencing and encouraging One Nation when you see the sorts of terrible judgment that their leadership are making?
1: Well, Ben Small, I'll ask you, are you inking preference deals with One Nation, and does some of the rhetoric you're hearing alarm you?
0: Well, I think there's two questions there, PK.
1: There are.
0: And the
1: two.
0: First is that in relation to our... Sorry, what was that?
1: I made a joke. Yes, I asked two questions at once.
0: Let me deal with that. So there's two issues here. One is in a state by-election here in Western Australia, and the Liberal Party are running in that to win. Our candidate has put himself forward as a submariner, a former veteran of the Australian Defence Force, who lives just a few kilometres, jogging distance outside the election, outside the electorate.
2: Desperate for One Nation preference.
1: Clear, I met a letting
0: local
1: finish.
0: Case
1: letting
0: for
1: finish.
0: The Liberal Party to win. The Labor Party candidate lives in Perth, in the CBD some 60 kilometres away. So, frankly, I'm not interested in, you know, Patrick's criticisms of who we put ahead of whom. We are seeking to get the most number of number one votes in the Liberal box, whether that be in the state by-election for Secret Harbour or indeed come the next federal election, because we believe we have a compelling case for change.
1: OK, Patrick Gorman, I heard a bit of heckling there. No heckling on this show. I'm going to try and control some heckling. I want to talk about artificial intelligence, because we talk a lot about many issues, but nothing will be more substantial to people's lives than the changes with artificial intelligence. Last week, Patrick Gorman, I spoke with Sally McManus, and she said the unions weren't pushing for a veto. However, they would push for changes to the laws if there were consequences from AI being pulled, you know, basically implemented in workplaces that led to lots of workers losing their jobs. Do you support more union say, workers say, in the rollout of AI in Australian workplaces?
2: Well, I expect that responsible employers, when they are doing significant change in their workplaces, and in some workplaces AI will mean significant change, that they do consult with their workforce. They do talk through what are the opportunities. We had a piece of work that was put out by the Department of Employment and Workplace Relations just over a week ago that said that we're not seeing major labour market disruption at this point in time when it comes to artificial intelligence. But we watch these items closely, and I'd also note that Minister Amanda Rishworth has convened forums to make sure that we have employers and employees talking about how do we manage this big change, because it is going to change not just how we work but how we live. It's a massive increase in computing power. And so what the Prime Minister and all of the ministers in our government want is to make sure that we get it right.
1: Ben Small, isn't it fair enough that workers have a say over something that could absolutely, you know, transform and change their jobs?
0: Look, in a broad sense,

0: Patricia, I do agree with that, and consultation is a feature of all Australian workplaces, I'd argue. But I'd encourage your viewers to use AI for a little experiment, whether you use ChatGPT or Claude or something else. Grab the two transcripts of recent speeches given on AI, Andrew Hastie's Tom Hughes oration, and of course, Prime Minister Albanese's, and get AI to do a little comparison for you because it is telling. The Coalition's approach to AI isn't dictated by our union paymasters. It's built on a platform of national sovereignty. We've seen the US withhold access to certain AI models like Claude's Fable with the click of a button. So this idea that we need to be sovereign as a nation state in a world that is changing due to AI is really, really important. And that's where things like our commitment to dumping net zero and lifting the moratorium on nuclear power are essential, because without the capacity for cheap and reliable power, frankly, the idea that we will be competitive in the AI space is just a fantasy. I thought it was telling that the Prime Minister used the NBN, which is approaching some $70 billion in expenditure now, as a great example of how Australia can do this better than anyone else. I mean, anyone that's used Starlink in recent years knows that technology and the pace at which it is disrupting the way that we operate is increasing. So I wouldn't be quoting the NBN. I wouldn't be dictated to by the ACTU. I think we need to put our national sovereignty at the core of our approach to AI.
1: Okay, I'll give you a right of reply to that, Patrick Gorman, particularly on the energy aspect, because a little earlier I also had Dan Tehan on the show saying that your whole plan around energy being generated for these new data centres should be all renewables. That's what he claims.
2: Oh, what we expect is that those who are proposing new large data centres come with a plan for making sure that they've got reliable energy and that they also chip something back into the community, that they make sure there's a bit of extra energy in the grids of Australia. That's pretty practical. That's in our national interest to make sure that people aren't just choosing a plot of land, but they're actually making sure they've thought through all of the energy requirements.
1: Is it just renewables, though? I mean, can gas be used?
2: Oh, look, I'll take the example. There's actually a data centre in my electorate, inner city of Perth, that has on top of it a gas generator. So they've got their own independent energy when if there's an outage. But they also contribute back into the grid with peaking support. And that's about firming up to make sure we can have more renewables. Now, I expect over time, given that renewables are the cheapest form of energy and often the fastest to deploy, that will be the choice that most data center operators will make. And it also means that they can, if they are co-developing, they can sell some of that energy back into the grids. I think this argument that Ben and his colleagues keep trying to take us back to about whether or not renewables are cheap, they are, and whether or not renewables work, they do, it's just a silly argument. Renewables are an important part and a growing part of our energy grids here in the West and on the East Coast as well.
1: I'm going to ask you a question just before we end the show. Labor conference is coming up, of course, starts Thursday this week. So, Patrick, what do you make of some of the speculation that Labor will support a bigger tax on gas?
2: Oh, look, I know I've been to many Labor Party national conferences and I thoroughly enjoy it because we are Australia's biggest and most democratic party. And we do it, as you just said, you'll be there. We welcome people to our national conference and it's done in front of the media. You know,
1: Okay.
2: the Greens
1: So
2: and
1: we'll
2: others
1: watch.
2: do it.
1: We'll watch.
2: So
1: But
2: you'll
1: do
2: watch.
1: you support a bigger tax on gas?
2: Well, I support the measures that our government's currently implementing, which has been to deal with some of the tax avoidance issues we've seen from a range of large companies in the past and the work we're currently doing to make sure we have a gas reservation policy
1: Okay,
2: nationally
1: that's your
2: modelled on the.
1: current policy, but it looks
2: Yeah,
1: like
2: that's
1: your
2: the
1: rank
2: policy
1: and
2: I support.
1: file is kind of trying to push, particularly some of the unions, for a bigger gas tax.
2: Look, and we've got 400 delegates at our national conference. They'll all come with a range of ideas. We'll discuss that through. There'll be a range of discussions about everything from tax policy, energy policy, environment policy.
0: My
2: I'm
0: money's on the
2: really
0: unions getting their way,
2: comfortable
0: PK, for what it's worth.
2: about having a democratic party where we embrace our democracy And I just note that it's not something that the Greens or even the new Teal Party, that's all done behind closed doors.
1: All right, that's a different thing. That's the democracy question. The actual substance, though, you didn't quite answer, but I'll let you get away with it just today. Ben, I'll give you the final word. What's wrong with Labor support?

0: supporting a bigger gas tax. If you look at the public polling, Australians want what they describe as a bigger share of the benefits from our gas.
1: PK, there's been a pretty shameless campaign by the Australia Institute, the Senator for Canberra, David Pocock and others, to spread basically misinformation on how much of a contribution that the oil and gas industry makes to Australia and to our economic activity. So we are confident that where you stand behind consistent and standard taxation settings that deliver increased activity in Australia and, of course, very highly paid jobs across the board that flow from that, that's an appropriate thing for a government to do. So that's why we categorically will not support the sorts of thought bubbles from the Greens and Teals and everyone else.
0: Thank you so much for both of you joining us. It's been a good conversation.
2: Thank you.
0: That's my political panel for this Monday. Liberal MP Ben Small and Labor MP Patrick Gorman. That's it for Afternoon Briefing for today. If you missed any of our interviews...
3: And that is where we will leave Afternoon Briefing with Patricia Karvelas. You are back here with me, Sarah Dingle, on ABC News Radio.
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3: Coming up in the next hour, protest exclusion zones around Jewish schools and synagogues have been raised as a possible solution to community safety concerns. We'll speak with our reporter James Oaten, who is covering the Royal Commission on Anti-Semitism and Social Cohesion. And in the UK, Andy Burnham will be sworn in as the new British Prime Minister in just a few short hours, ending a months-long political saga in the country. We'll get the latest out of Britain. Meanwhile, a huge military exercise is getting underway in the NT, Exercise Pitch Black. Also taking a look at the local share market. The Australian share market has fallen slightly today after Wall Street stocks closed lower at the weekend. The ASX 200 has closed down less than a tenth of 1% to end on 8,791. Oil is up. The global benchmark crude is trading at $90.91 a barrel. Gold is down to $4,003 an ounce. And the Australian dollar is higher. It is currently buying 69.9 US cents. Just repeating, the ASX 200 closed down less than a tenth of 1% today. Taking a look at the weather around the country this Monday, the 20th of July in the capital cities. In Brisbane, partly cloudy, 19 degrees. In Sydney, 16 and clear at the moment, 13 and clear in Canberra. In Melbourne, mostly clear, 14 degrees, 15 in Hobart and overcast. In Adelaide, 16 degrees and partly cloudy right now. Chance of a shower in Perth, where it's 18 degrees. And in Darwin, clear and 29 degrees. 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I'll be back with you after that.

0: ABC News. Hello, I'm Noni Edwards. A woman who allegedly showed terrorism propaganda to her children has been granted bail by a Victorian court. Here's Christian Silver.
1: Rayan Al-Houli is facing terrorism charges that carry a maximum penalty of 10 years jail if she's found guilty. Prosecutors say she travelled to Syria a decade ago to live under Islamic State rule and showed her children terror propaganda videos. Miss Al-Houli came back to Australia last year and was arrested in May this year and put into custody. Miss Al-Houli's lawyers now say she wants nothing to do with violent jihad. Today, a magistrate granted her bail while her case moves through the courts, saying conditions like a curfew and staying away from places of worship could lower the risk to the community.
0: The Embassy of Israel has raised concern over several elements of Labor's draft national policy platform relating to the Israeli-Palestinian conflict in the Middle East. In a statement, the embassy says the draft platform risks placing responsibility for the conflict on one party, while giving insufficient attention to the decisions, conduct and continuing obligation of the Palestinian leadership and terrorist organisations such as Hamas. Multicultural Affairs Minister Anne Ali says the matter will be discussed at Labor's upcoming national conference in Adelaide.
2: The Israeli embassy can put what they want to say, but the conference is about, you know, the Labor Party coming together and settling on our platform and having those robust discussions during conference in a very democratic way.
0: The Royal Commission on Anti-Semitism and Social Cohesion has heard anti-Semitic incidents hit a record high in 2025 across the country, according to figures collected by a Jewish security group. Georgia Lenton-Williams has more.
3: A witness from the New South Wales Community Safety Group, which protects the security of Jewish communities and institutions, has told the Royal Commission that the group's unfinalised analysis of national reports in 2025 showed unprecedented numbers, and that the 2 years prior were also records at the time. The inquiry heard the report identifies more than 1,200 reports of anti-Semitic incidents across Australia in 2025, and there was a 97% increase in charges laid across the country. The witness said there was a significant rise in incidents at synagogues and schools, which were more targeted than attacks in public spaces.
0: Greens Senator Sarah Hanson-Young's demanded One Nation leader Pauline Hanson apologise for trashing Australia during her European tour. Senator Hanson's trip featured a podcast interview with far-right activist and convicted criminal Tommy Robinson, where she lamented the end of the White Australia policy. During a speech to the Conservative Political Action Conference in London, she labelled Australians stupid for granting rights to transgender people. Sarah Hanson-Young says the One Nation leader should explain herself.
4: Jessie needs to come home and apologise to the Australian people because she's been overseas trashing this country, trashing our communities, whipping up fear and hate, hanging out with criminal thugs.
0: The United States has completed a new round of airstrikes targeting Iran after announcing the death of another American service member. Chelsea Hetherington reports.
5: The US struck around a northwestern city believed to be home to underground missile bases. Iran responded by launching an attack targeting Bahrain, the home of the US Navy's Fifth Fleet, and Kuwait. The latest attacks again showed how the US and Iran have inched closer to all-out war, as last month's interim deal meant to permanently end the fighting has crumbled and shipping traffic in the Strait of Hormuz has largely stalled. Both sides have targeted civilian infrastructure relied on by millions of people. Meanwhile, benchmark Brent crude has risen above $90 a barrel, further fueling a global energy crisis sparked by the conflict.
0: In the UK, Andy Burnham will promise to give people more breathing room when he gives his first speech as Prime Minister later today. Twee Ong Fitzpatrick reports.
6: Andy Burnham is expected to say he's acutely conscious of the UK's high turnover of prime ministers and that politics needs to be more stable and responsible. And he is expected to characterise the moment as one of reflection and resolution, arguing Britain must be honest about the challenges it faces. Mr. Burnham will become the UK's 59th prime minister and 7th in 10 years, following a meeting with King Charles. He'll formally take over from Sir Keir Starmer, who announced his resignation last month after barely 2 years in power, ending a tenure marred by a series of political missteps.
0: ABC News. Ukrainian authorities say the death toll from a Russian strike on a vessel near Ukraine's southern port city of Odessa has risen to 10. The ship was loaded with corn and carrying a crew from India and Syria. Ukrainian officials say 8 crew members have been rescued from the vessel. Meanwhile, Russian officials say Ukraine targeted Moscow and the surrounding region with 400 drones overnight, wounding 2 people and setting buildings ablaze. Most of the drones were neutralised by air defence systems at a long range. Back home, the ACT Emergency Services Minister says 7 of Canberra's firefighters will be deployed to the US to help battle wildfires. They'll join a group of 70 firefighters across the country to travel to Washington and Idaho for a 36-day posting. Marissa Patterson says executives from the Rural Fire Service and Parks and Conservation will work with staff to determine who has the best skills for deployment. Author Randa Abdel Fattah has launched legal action against the organisers of last year's Bendigo Writers' Festival. More than 50 authors boycotted the event with censorship concerns over a code of conduct sent out just days prior. Dr. Abdel Fattah's complaint argues Greater Bendigo City Council and the event sponsor, La Trobe University, discriminated against her on the basis of her political belief or activity. Her lawyer, Michael Bradley, says the code of conduct was a mask to rid her from the event, knowing she wouldn't agree to it.
7: This is-

0: is the first time she's resorted to legal action, sort of is indicative of just how much damage has been done to her, and she's kind of had enough. So she's made the big decision to fight back.
1: Greater Bendigo City Council declined to comment, and La Trobe University has also been contacted for comment. A senior Victoria police constable has been charged after allegedly exposing himself while on duty. Police allege the 40-year-old man was not in uniform or performing police duties at the time of the incident, which occurred on April 24th. He's been charged with one count of sexual exposure and will appear before a magistrate's court at a later date. The Queensland Government has approved plans to expand Dreamworld on the Gold Coast. Deputy Premier Jared Blagey says he's called in the theme park development in October last year after local councillors were split on the proposal. Mr. Blagey says he's given the green light to the 55-hectare expansion, which will include a new resort, an ecotourism precinct and a housing development.
2: It is good to go. Good to go for tourism, good to go for economic prosperity. Queensland is open for business. This is what open for business means. Making decisions in a timely way, working with the business community and saying we want this sort of investment in Queensland.
1: A Brisbane family's unexpectedly doubled in size after a mum's rare multiple birth, as Hannah Moon reports.
3: The naturally conceived identical quadruplets were born last week at the Royal Brisbane and Women's Hospital. Parents Jenita and Jortham Na'amawana welcomed Emily, Harriet, Alexa and Catherine at just under 29 weeks. The newborn sisters defied extraordinary biological odds by growing from an individual fertilised egg and sharing a single placenta. Maternal health experts say that's virtually unheard of in global medicine. Hospital staff say the four babies are doing well under specialist neonatal care. The family has set up a GoFundMe page to help with ongoing medical expenses and are also looking for a larger van.
1: To sport now, and Dean Young's been confirmed as St George Illawarra Dragons head coach for the next two seasons. Young had been serving in an interim role for the second time in his career at the club, and his long-term appointment was confirmed this afternoon. Beyond coaching the Red V, Young played more than 200 games for the Dragons. Sitting in last place, they have their best chance at a win when they take on the 16th-placed Gold Coast Titans on Sunday. Spain's been crowned Men's Soccer World Cup champions after winning a tense final against Argentina in New Jersey. ABC Sports' Ned Hall has more.
4: Spain are the champions after an utterly dominant display against Argentina, but winning by only a goal to nil in extra time. La Roja had 65% of the possession, 20 shots and 11 on target. La Albiceleste didn't have a single shot in 90 minutes. US President Donald Trump presented the trophy, although there was a brief delay before it was lifted so he could be ushered out from the middle of the stage. And Spain now holds the men's Olympic, European and world titles, and the Women's World Cup. This team is unbeaten in 38 games.
1: To finance, and the Australian share market's fallen slightly today after Wall Street stocks closed lower at the weekend. The ASX 200 closed down less than a tenth of 1% to end on 8,791. Gold's down to $4,003 an ounce. Oil is up. 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
6: Hello, Sarah Dingle with you here on ABC News Radio. Thanks for your company. Making news in Melbourne, a magistrate has granted bail to a woman who has been charged with terrorism offences. Also, author Randa Abdel Fattah has launched legal action against the organisers of last year's Bendigo Writers' Festival, alleging discrimination. And
7: Williams!
6: That was it, the World Cup winning goal by Spain's Ferran Torres to clinch the tournament for La Roja. Audio courtesy of SBS. But first, former Attorney General Mark Dreyfus has suggested protest exclusion zones could be set up around Jewish schools and synagogues to ensure community safety. The Royal Commission on Anti-Semitism and Social Cohesion is this week examining security arrangements for Jewish communities. Data presented at the hearing suggested there was a 22% increase in anti-Semitic incidents around the country in 2025. Reporter James Oaten has been following proceedings in Melbourne.
7: Well, Mike Dreyfuss, first of all, talked a little bit about his family history. His father came here as a

0: student in 1939 fleeing Nazi Germany. His father's parents came soon after, but his father's grandparents did not, and he discussed how they were murdered by the Nazi regime during that period of World War II. Now, he did show his appreciation, his family's appreciation of the life in Australia, but said anti-Semitism is something that has a long history in Australia and across the world. But there has been a heightened concern in recent years. One particular incident he referred to was attending a protest, a violence against women protest in Melbourne 2024, and someone walked up to him and called him a genocidal Zionist. And this is an ongoing concern that we've heard. It's that conflation of the actions of Israel or the Israeli government with the Jewish identity and targeting people because of that identity. He said, criticism of Israel and its actions in any particular government is perfectly fine, but that conflation that we've been seeing and hearing about in the Royal Commission is not. And that is a concern of his. Now, he's made a couple of suggestions for the Royal Commission to consider. The Royal Commission, of course, is not going to write legislation, but it will come up with recommendations for the government to consider for future legislation. One suggestion he's said is that we have this hateful content online and it's too much for the eSafety Commissioner to address all these issues and concerns. And, of course, there's always an ongoing discussion and debate about the granting of more powers to get that content taken down. But what he wants there to be for the Royal Commission to consider new laws that will make it easier for ordinary people to get hateful content taken down so they don't have to go against these big tech giants themselves. They don't have to go through the eSafety Commission, but just to get laws to streamline that process. Another thing that he's highlighted with this heightened community concern, this real heated debate moments, is setting up potentially exclusion zones around Jewish community spaces like schools, like synagogues. And that's something similar we have in Victoria, for instance, to keep protesters away from abortion clinics so that people can enter abortion clinics safely and without harassment. So he's made that suggestion as something the Royal Commission can also consider. Let's take a listen to what Mark Dreyfus had to say about that.
1: I think because of the events which have occurred in recent years, because of the risk that your opening today and many witnesses to this commission have spoken about, it's time to consider whether we need some similar restriction on protest activity outside synagogues, on protest activity outside schools and Jewish places of gathering, not to ban political protest, not to say that people cannot express their views in our community, but rather to protect Jews, Jewish Australians, from going about their worship, from gathering, from going to school, which should be free of protests occurring.
2: And who else did the commission hear from today?
0: Well, there is an overarching issue that we'll be dealing with this week, which is community safety. Now, of course, you only need to be near a Jewish school, a synagogue, and you're going to see private security, you're going to see security cameras. That is the new reality for many, many Jewish community spaces here in Australia. And even we heard that buildings are being reinforced. Now, they're not going into specific details. Obviously, this is a sensitive matter and revealing all the security measures then undermines them. But that is something we're going to be hearing from this week. One particular organisation is Community Safety Group. It's a security firm, but largely volunteer run. And CSG said that their volunteer hours since 2023 have doubled. This is in the Victorian evidence. And the financial burden has tripled. But it's not just the costs that we're hearing about, but it's the psychological impact too. It's that constant anxiety that something bad may happen. One CSG volunteer telling the commission that they discourage their family from attending community events if they're going to be there in a security role because they fear that they would have to make that selfish call to protect their family over addressing the security concern that may arise. Another witness said how that they were at another community event and their friends noticed that there was no one from CSG around. And she said they

0: fled, saying, "We are here like sitting ducks." So that's a concern we're going to be hearing probably throughout the week. It's certainly something that's been elevated today. There is a financial cost, but there's a psychological one too.
1: That was reporter James Oaten there speaking to News Radio's Tim McGlone. Hundreds of protesters have gathered this week at Pine Gap, the US-Australian joint military base in the Northern Territory. A kilometre-long convoy of vehicles is currently stretched along Hat Road for the three-day demonstration. Police have established checkpoints to inspect ID and manage traffic. As Alex Barwick explains, the site has drawn protests for decades.
2: We do seek this facility to be shut down immediately.
3: So what exactly is Pine Gap? Well, that's not an easy question to answer, given the secrecy that surrounds it. The facility looks like a collection of large white domes, hidden between ridgelines to the south of Alice Springs. The domes cover listening antennas, which control satellites eavesdropping across the world. Back in 1966, during the Cold War, the American spy agency, the CIA, struck a deal with the Australian government to build Pine Gap in the outback. It was originally sold to the public as a space base, but has steadily expanded its surveillance and intelligence gathering over the decades. The 1980s saw a huge period of protest. Many concerned Pine Gap made Australia a nuclear.

0: Australia a nuclear target. Lise Paymans was at the 800-strong women's peace camp in 1983 and recalls being arrested by police after tearing down the gate and trespassing on the Pine Gap facility.
1: There was helicopters first, you know, they came really close down and the dust was whipped up, so it was quite discombobulating, slightly terrifying.
0: About 800 Americans and Australians work at Pine Gap in Alice Springs. That's a large section of the local population. And there's an unspoken rule that if someone tells you they're a gardener in town, it likely means they work at the military base and can't tell you what they do. The intelligence facility continues to draw criticism and protest. Marking 60 years since the two governments agreed to build the base, the front gates saw the biggest demonstration in decades on July 20. Many concerned that intelligence gathered in the Australian outback is being used by America and its allies in conflicts around the world, including Gaza and Iran. Historical documents have confirmed the US does share its intelligence with the Israeli Defence Force. Senior Aranda woman and traditional owner Felicity Hayes is among those concerned about Pine Gap's role.
2: And I also like to acknowledge what America's doing to other countries around the world from using Australia as a weaponry facility here.
0: She's also calling for compensation and wants the land the facility is on returned to her family.
2: It's a sacred site, and plus we got sacred paintings in there where old people used to go and look after and repaint, you know.
0: So will Pine Gap close? Even the protesters concede that's probably unlikely in the short term, but they say long term they would like the facility shut down. In accordance with long-standing practice by successive governments, the Australian government does not comment on intelligence matters or the operation of its joint or collaborative facilities, including Pine Gap.
3: Alex Barwick reporting there. Now, for the latest in finance, we're joined by Michael McCarthy, CEO of online trading platform Moomoo Australia. Welcome back to News Radio.
4: Thank you very much. Good afternoon.
3: Good afternoon. So the Australian share market held today?
4: Well, yes, it did. At the surface level, it held in there. At the end of the day, we were down just 5 points or 0.06%. So basically flat on the day. And we spent the whole day just trading up and down through that break-even point. So it looked very calm on the surface, but underneath there's a big rotation going on. And this is happening all around the world as well as in Australia. But up until now, it's been all about growth. And we're thinking technology stocks, software stocks, semiconductor stocks, AI-exposed stocks. It's been the growth that's really driven investors. But now there's a lot of nervousness about those high valuations. And what we're seeing locally and around the world is investors rotating out of those glamorous, highly valued stocks into the less glamorous but much more steady and less stretched valuation stocks that are perhaps a little more boring but looking a lot safer in the current environment.
3: Okay, and software was slammed today?
4: Yes, that was one of the sectors that really was hit hard today. Groups like Xero down 2%. Netwealth was downgraded and fell by more than 2%. WiseTech down 3.5%. And real pressure there and on some of the smaller mining stocks really weighed on the market and really could have turned ugly if the selling had continued.
3: Now, the gas stocks led the energy sector higher today. Can you tell me more about what's going on there?
4: Well, a lot of this nervousness in the market today was about the Middle East, because despite investors having turned away from news coming from the Middle East, oil prices continue to rise. And that means inflation's coming, that means higher interest rates, and that means slowing global growth. And all of that's very bad news for shares. So the only real stars today were the energy stocks. Oil and gas stocks led the charge higher, but uranium stocks and coal stocks also went higher today as investors worried about the energy outlook.
3: And the Australian dollar hit a ceiling today?
4: Yes, it keeps trying to bump up. The Australian dollar seems to have real underlying strength, but it's fairly quiet. Today it got to 69.99 US cents before falling back a little. So we're sitting just below 69.90, but it does look like the Australian dollar wants to go through that 70 US cent mark and up against other currencies as well.
3: And looking ahead, is there any big news coming through this week, Michael?
4: We've got jobs data this week. Now, normally that would be very important for investors, but it's less important at the moment because with inflation on the rise, even if job numbers are weak, there's not much the

0: RBA can do. So we'll be watching closely, of course. It'll be a good measure of how healthy or otherwise the Australian economy is, but it probably won't make a difference to the markets.
1: Michael McCarthy, thank you for joining us.
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1: Time now for the latest in sports news with Fraser Fife. And Fraser, the World Cup came to an end earlier today. How are we going to fill this gaping void in our lives without it?
9: It feels like just a comfortable pair of shoes to watch the World Cup. But, yeah, unfortunately, it's, like 39 days or something in there, and now it's all over. But I suppose the positive side of that is we've had all the pomp and circumstance that has come with the World Cup final. Of course, Spanish fans, they will continue to celebrate for some time to come. Argentina fans, on the other side, they've been left heartbroken after a 1-0 loss in the final. It's also widely expected to be champion player Lionel Messi's last World Cup appearance. He's played in a record 34 games over six tournaments with a total of 21 goals. Former Socceroo and Stan Sport analyst Craig Foster says that this tournament would have been hard for the 39-year-old.
10: He just couldn't back up, I don't think. Three days only between all of the knockout stage. And in the end, that quality of football from a brilliant, brilliant Spanish team was too much even for the great Lionel Messi to carry his team back.
9: To rugby league, and Dean Young has been confirmed as St George Illawarra head coach for the next two NRL seasons. Young had been serving in an interim role for the second time in his career at the club, and his long-term appointment was confirmed this afternoon. Beyond coaching the Red V, Young played more than 200 games for the Dragons. Sitting in last place, they have their best chance at a win when they take on the 16th place Gold Coast Titans, which that game gets underway on Sunday. Meanwhile, Sydney Roosters hooker Reece Robson says that his side is ready to push for top spot on the NRL ladder in the charge home to the finals. The Roosters sit in third place, just one win behind the first place Penrith Panthers, with seven games to go in the home and away season. Speaking ahead of their Friday night match against Newcastle, Robson says the return of attacking stars James Tedesco and Robert Toyer will be handy inclusions to the side.
11: Yeah, to have them both come back in this week, it's going to be, only a lift for us in our attack. And on the other side of the ball, they're both great defensively.
9: Meanwhile, one of Tasmania's greatest ever footballers has welcomed the announcement of Ken Hinckley as the Devils' inaugural AFL coach. The former Port Adelaide coach will lead the Devils when they enter the competition in 2028. At this morning's announcement, Hinckley spoke of his love of developing young players and how much of an honour it is to play a historic role in the club. Royce Hart, who left Tasmania in 1965 to play for Richmond, says Hinckley is the best person for the job.
12: Because he's been around before in many situations like this here in Tasmania. He came from Geelong, more or less a Tasmanian-type town, went to the Gold Coast, and he did well at Port.
9: And the Adelaide Crows are challenging a three-week ban, which was handed to star forward Darcy Fogarty. The Crow came under fire for striking Sydney Swan Harry Cunningham on Friday night. The contact was graded careless, severe impact and high contact. Assistant coach Scott Burns says they're aiming to have Fogarty available to play in Thursday's match against Collingwood.
13: We just think the 3 weeks isn't warranted. So the boys will go in. We won't go into too much detail here now because there's a bit to still play out. They'll go through and assess all the images and the video images and behind the goals and side on, and we'll do as best we can to make sure Fog's playing Thursday night.
9: New Zealand's Ryan Fox has birdied the tough final hole at Royal Birkdale to win the British Open Golf Championship. Fox finished on 10 under par, a shot clear of Cameron Young of the United States. Australia's Lucas Herbert and Adam Scott both finished in the top 10 at 6 under and 5 under par respectively. Fox says that his plan paid off, but admits that making the final putt was hard.
14: I didn't feel anything for the putt. Everything was shaking that much. I was just happy to hit it somewhat near the hole, and to see it go in was incredible. But, you know, I did say to my caddy, Dean, on the tee that we were going to take it on that I was going to try to win the tournament.
9: Danish cyclist Jonas Vingegaard is out of the Tour de France after breaking his collarbone. The 2022 and 2023 Tour champion was among a few riders who fell close to a curb some 20 kilometres from the end of stage 15. Tadej Pogačar remains the overall leader in the overall leader's yellow jersey, and he says that losing Vingegaard from the race is disappointing.
4: Really, really sad to see that Jonas is out. Since 21, we were always battling out for the victory. Maybe at the beginning we didn't have the best relationship, but in the last 2 years we became good rivals, but I also think kind of friends.
9: And finally, in basketball, teenage star Dash Daniels says the decision to switch NBL clubs from Melbourne United to crosstown rivals South East Melbourne Phoenix was all about his push to be drafted into the NBA. The 18-year-old entered the draft this year, but ended up withdrawing his name to focus on improving his game at home in Australia this season. Daniels says making the move to the Phoenix was the best step forward to realising his ultimate goal.
15: Plans. Yeah, definitely to make it to the NBA. That's been my dream since a kid. So, yeah, I'm looking forward to it. And, you know, I'm trying to go top 10. So it's going to be tough, but, yeah, I'm looking forward to it.
9: And of course, Sarah Dash Daniels, the younger brother of Dyson Daniels, who is already in the NBA. So hoping to follow in his brother's footsteps.
1: A dynasty there, Fraser Fife. Potentially. Indeed. Potentially.
9: We'll see.
1: We'll see. Fraser Fife, thank you.
9: Thank you.
1: Let's take a look at the forecast for tomorrow, Tuesday, the 21st of July. A shower or two for Brisbane, a top of 23. Mostly fine in Sydney, a top of 20. It'll get down to -2 in Canberra. Morning frost, then sunny, a top of 15. Partly cloudy in Melbourne tomorrow, a top of 16 degrees. A shower or two for Hobart tomorrow, a top of 15. Partly cloudy in Adelaide tomorrow, a top of 17 degrees. A shower or two for Perth tomorrow, a top of 18. And in Darwin tomorrow, sunny and a top of 30. 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
16: Thanks, Sarah. A Victorian woman who's facing terror charges after living under the Islamic State terrorist group's rule in Syria is set to be freed on bail. Rayan El-Houli is charged with being a member of a terrorist organisation and entering a declared area. She's been in custody about 2 months. A magistrate today said exceptional circumstances warranted her release, including potential legal delays and her poor health. The UK will soon have its 7th Prime Minister in 10 years when Andy Burnham officially takes over their top job. The veteran Labour Party politician and former popular Greater Manchester Mayor will formally take over from Sir Keir Starmer tonight, Australian time, after he announced his resignation last month. Mr Burnham was the only candidate to secure enough support from his fellow Labour lawmakers to replace Mr Starmer as leader of the governing party and was announced Labour leader at a special party conference on Friday. The US conducted a new round of airstrikes targeting Iran after announcing the death of another American service member. The US military says the service member was killed in Iraq on Saturday during the controlled detonation of a downed Iranian drone. Kuwait says its air defense is working to intercept incoming Iranian fire in retaliation for US airstrikes hitting the Islamic Republic. Attacks between the US and Iran have intensified since last month's interim deal meant to permanently end the fighting crumbled nearly 10 days ago. And Jennifer Finch, the longtime bassist for influential grunge rock group L7, has died at the age of 59. Finch was diagnosed with thyroid cancer in 2011. She revealed she was diagnosed with an aggressive form of brain cancer last week. The band has shared the news of her death on Instagram, calling her a beloved bandmate, friend and fellow troublemaker. L7 last toured Australia as part of the 2024 Good Things Festival. They're credited with creating space in the late 1980s and 90s for women in male-dominated punk and rock scenes. And that's the very latest ABC News. I'll be back with more news in half an hour, Sarah.
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1: Hello, Sarah Dingle with you here on ABC News Radio. Thanks for your company. Making news, the Israeli embassy concerned by several elements of Labour's draft national policy platform on the Israeli-Palestinian conflict in the Middle East, saying it risks placing responsibility for that conflict on one party. Also,
18: we're hearing stories about people's emotions being read, about whether they are susceptible to post-traumatic stress disorder.
1: In Victoria, the state government is developing laws to stop workplaces using AI to spy on their staff. But we start overseas in the UK, where Andy Burnham will be sworn in as the new British Prime Minister in a few hours from now, ending a months-long political saga in the country. The appointment brings the total number of UK Prime Ministers in the last decade to 7, and the Labour government will face several challenges as it tries to win back the trust of the public, having slid in popularity under Sir Keir Starmer. The BBC's political correspondent Rob Watson joins me now from Westminster. Hello to you.
19: Well, good afternoon, Sarah, and good afternoon, good evening to absolutely everybody listening.
1: What's happening?
19: From Downing Street.
1: Well, thank you very much. I imagine there's a bit of a scrum outside number 10, is that right?
19: Oh, there is indeed, but it hasn't put off Larry the cat, who just a few minutes ago when I was looking, he was sort of perched on the railings just by the door of number 10. So yeah, he's about to see his seventh Prime Minister.
1: Larry the Cat is one of the most enduring political figures of the last decade in British politics. Tell us about Keir Starmer. He came to office promising stability after that revolving door of Conservative Prime Ministers. How hard would it have been for Labour MPs to turn their back on Keir Starmer, given that pledge at the start of his Prime Ministership?
19: Yeah, I mean, yes, it was. I remember standing here 2 years ago when he promised three things: change, renewal, and the restoration of trust. And of course, it all collapsed very quickly. How hard was it for Labour MPs? Well, they were very worried about being accused of foisting a seventh Prime Minister on Britain in 10 decades. They're acutely aware of that. But in the end, they thought it was a no-brainer because they thought that Sir Keir Starmer was just so absolutely, fantastically, historically, toxically, I could add in a few more words if you like, Sarah, unpopular, that he would never come back and that therefore they all stood a good chance of losing their jobs at the next election, which is scheduled in 2029.
1: It's still a fair while away, isn't it, Rob? Now, Deputy Labour Leader Lucy Powell says Burnham will clear the decks to focus on the economy. I mean, nothing has changed except the leader. Andy Burnham inherits a pretty difficult hand of cards, doesn't he?
19: Yes, and Keir Starmer had promised to focus on the economy and growth and living standards. I mean, if it was all about promising and saying that you were going to focus and do your best, I mean, I guess Larry the Cat would be able to do the job. So I think at this point, you know, it really is about delivery. I mean, there's no doubt Andy Burnham is a much better communicator, a more sort of obviously likable character than Keir Starmer. Not that would be that difficult to do, given how unpopular he is. But I think that's just not going to be enough. I mean, there's a strong sense that, you know, the British people are impatient. Maybe they're unreasonably impatient, Sarah. I don't know. But they want change. They don't just want warm words and a better communicator.
1: There have been some questions around how to kickstart the British economy, which is in a state of some malaise, which is also not unusual when we look at developed nations around the world right now. But we know that Andy Burnham does have a very strong agenda of devolution, of giving power back to the regions. He's known as the King in the North. Does that in itself potentially contain some productivity boosts for the UK economy?
19: Well, economists tend to take the view that, yes, Britain is a highly centralised state, and if you hand power and money around to the regions, that might make a difference. But it just depends on how and how that money is used. So I don't think anyone's seeing it as an absolute guarantee of economic growth. And, for example, if you were to compare, you know, the potential of devolution to the massive hit that Britain has taken from leaving the European Union, from Brexit, I mean, they're not comparable. So, I mean, I guess an economist who wasn't Britain looking in on this country would say, you know, sure, you know, do all of those things, but you need to have a big, big thought about what it is that's holding back growth, and that is, you know, infrastructure, a need to attract more foreign and domestic investment to convince people that this is a good place to do business and to have a skilled and healthy workforce. And, you know, as you can imagine, none of that stuff is going to happen overnight. It's mistakes made by governments over decades.
1: On foreign policy, Andy Burnham will inherit a pretty busy dance card when it comes to foreign crises that he needs to make a position statement on. He is on record saying he supports a two-state solution and the recognition of a Palestinian state. Do you think that is likely to change, or will he stick to his guns on that?
19: No, he'll stay with that. And I think, look, the overall thing I would say about foreign policy is it's much more about continuity than change, Sarah. And that's not a surprise. I mean, Britain's foreign policy is driven not by party or the whim of its leaders, but by what are perceived to be the nation's, you know, interests, its geography, its history and events. So I think on that specific issue, Andy Burnham will continue the trend, I think, actually, of left of centre parties across Europe. And that goes back to before October 7th of being less and less sympathetic to Israel and more sympathetic to the Palestinians, people would say, in part because, you know, they have so many Muslim voters in this country.
1: Now, I was going to ask you if Andy Burnham would take the fight to Nigel Farage more forcefully than Keir Starmer. But, of course, Nigel Farage has stood aside from his seat in Clacton and is now recontesting it, and potentially against Count Binface, who has been on some kind of intergalactic charm offensive. What are Nigel Farage's chances against Count Binface, do you think?
19: Well, you know, I think that the betting odds have been changing, and they've been shortening in favour of Count Binface. But I guess the last time I looked, I think Nigel Farage was still in charge, but it was still in front. But you know, it does seem that his gamble though has failed. It was a risky gamble. I'm going to stand again for my seat to try and, you know, get rid of all these inquiries into issues about Nigel Farage's personal finances, and it hasn't really worked because all the other main parties said, look, if you want to have some daft show and some are arguing with a bin, that's your problem, mate. Mm. And I just pick you up on one thing quickly, Sarah, that actually Keir Starmer did want to take the fight to Nigel Farage and actually made very much his plea to the party and to the country was, look, you know, if you don't want Nigel Farage, vote Labour. And in his case, that hadn't really worked.
1: Do you think it might prove a more favourable line under Andy Burnham?
19: Well, I'm not so much that I put it that way around, Sarah, but, you know, they often say that the most important thing about a general is to be lucky. And Andy Burnham may be lucky in this sense. I don't want to get too far ahead on this, but he may be lucky in that, you know, one sense is that the fortunes of both Nigel Farage and Reform on the populist left and the Green Party here on the populist left, sorry, Reform on the right, that perhaps that kind of, you know, their fortunes have peaked, in which case that would be great news for him. I mean, no doubt Keir Starmer would be banging his head on the table in frustration in retirement. But it may be that Andy Burnham is lucky in that sense.
1: Mm. Rob Watson, so interesting as always. Have a great day in Westminster.
19: Thank you.
1: That is the BBC's political correspondent, Rob Watson, live from outside number 10 Downing Street there. Coming back home, up to 100 fighter jets and thousands of personnel from 20 different countries are descending on the Northern Territory for the RAAF's largest air combat training activity. That's Exercise Pitch Black. It's a biennial war game which began today and will continue across the top end for the next three very noisy weeks. This year's exercise takes place just 2 weeks after China fired an intercontinental ballistic missile into the Pacific Ocean. For more now, we're joined by senior analyst with the Australian Strategic Policy Institute, Malcolm Davis. Welcome to News Radio.
20: Thank you for having me.
1: Before we get into the makeup of the games this year, can you tell us what these war games will actually entail?
20: Essentially, this is an air combat training exercise that allows Australia as well as its partners and allies to work together and train together in terms of air combat. So you're going to see an awful lot of fighter aircraft flying around, support aircraft. And basically what happens is that over the coming days, air forces from around the region that we're friendly with and allies and partners will work together to practice the techniques, tactics, and procedures for air combat in the 21st century.
1: And, I mean, it, you know, war games belies the serious intent behind it. How important are exercises like these for maintaining our relationships in defensive terms with other countries?
20: Oh, look, they are very important. I mean, we have Pitch Black, which is what's happening now. We have Talisman Sabre once every 2 years, which is

0: a big multinational joint exercise that is important for practicing skills and techniques. These exercises are really important to ensure that our fighting forces are ready to fight and ready to defend the country and ready to work with allies and partners if the needs arise.
1: Okay, tell us about who's coming or who is already here. 20 different nations. We've got two first timers, I believe, Finland and is it Sweden?
0: Well, we have Papua New Guinea is a first timer. They're flying in an aircraft, a support aircraft. The Philippines is joining us with the FA-50PH fighters. The Indonesians have brought in its T-50I Golden Eagle jets, as well as Japan and the United States and others. So yes, it's a big collection of countries all participating in this exercise. It's one of the most important exercises in the Western world. And for those of you, you know, familiar with the movie Top Gun, which I'm sure there are many out there, they had joint training in that movie as part of naval air combat exercises. This is something similar. It's basically about training pilots, training support aircraft and ground crews, how to operate in an operational environment and how to maintain air combat capabilities.
1: And surely also how to operate with each other. I mean, we bought planes like the Joint Strike Fighters, for instance, because we knew that the US obviously has them. It increases the ease of our interoperability with the US. But how important is it that we also get practice in going on operations with other air forces? Like you mentioned the Golden Eagle there, the South Korean-built jet that Indonesia is flying. How important is that kind of practice?
0: Absolutely crucial, because it's very rare that Australia would operate by itself. It's much more likely that we'd operate as part of a coalition in any future crisis. And so it's absolutely vital that we practice with other countries that are flying different sorts of aircraft to what we're flying in terms of how we can work together as a team, how we can achieve desired effects in the battle space. And so that means, you know, we have to be able to work with a variety of actors and partners and allies who are flying very different types of aircraft. And it's not just, you know, the fast-moving fighter aircraft, it's also the support assets such as airborne refueling tankers and airborne early warning aircraft like the Wedgetail and so forth. So it's a complex mix of capabilities that we all have to work together to get skills on.
1: Okay. Now, you mentioned Papua New Guinea and Indonesia just now. We've obviously signed a major defence treaty with Papua New Guinea in very recent times. And a few months earlier, of course, a defence treaty with Indonesia, not at the same level, but a significant step nonetheless. How important is it to build on those ties that they are here for Operation Pitch Black? And will those new agreements affect, I don't know, the mood on the ground, the willingness to cooperate? What material impact will they have?
0: Look, they don't necessarily have a specific impact on this particular exercise. I mean, it's important, for example, with the Papua New Guinea agreement because it's a defence alliance. So it commits Papua New Guinea and Australia to mutually defend one another. And if you look at, you know, the geography of the region, Papua New Guinea is obviously in a clearly important location to protect Australia's air and maritime approaches. So, you know, our ability to work with Papua New Guinea, to work with their air combat capabilities, they don't really have fighter jets, but they've got support aircraft, I think is really important. Indonesia, likewise, it's a really important ally and partner for Australia. You know, we've had a secure and stable defence partnership with Indonesia going back many years, and we want to build on that. So this is one way for us to do that.
1: Malcolm Davis, thank you for joining us here on ABC News Radio.
0: Thank you.
1: That's Malcolm Davis, who is a senior analyst with the Australian Strategic Policy Institute. To tennis now, where there has been a major change in the game. All tennis players on the women's tour are now required to clear a one-time genetic test in order to compete. The World Tennis Association updated its eligibility policy over the weekend. The test for female players is for the SRY gene, which helps in determining biological sex and is conducted via a cheek swab or a blood test. Ben Rothenberg is a tennis journalist for the website Bouncers. He broke this story and he explained

0: explains how this new process differs from the Women's Tennis Association's previous policy.
1: So previously, the WTA had a policy and has had versions of this policy for many years that basically regulated testosterone levels of athletes, of women looking to compete in women's tennis who have possible male signs of biology or transgender, and had this very sort of inclusively phrased policy, basically, that allowed for pathways for these athletes to lower their testosterone through medical means and maintain or gain eligibility to compete in women's tennis. This new policy is much stricter and much more immutable. It's about tracing the existence of the SRY gene, which is a marker for male sexual development, as it starts as early as fetuses and infants in most humans, and basically shuts the door to anyone who might have any traces of those biologies. So no longer as inclusive. And also, in order to do this, the WTA is not just testing people who might be considered edge cases, which maybe was the only people who were getting tested or evaluated before. But now they're going to require every single one of the players on tour, all the women, hundreds of them, to undergo this screening in order to maintain their eligibility to compete in a women's tennis tour.
0: And that's effective as of 2026, isn't it? Everyone will have to do this.
1: Yeah, on the policy document, it says actually it's stated for being effective as of July 1st, 2026. So it's already in effect. I don't know that they've started tests. I don't think they've started tests. I imagine those will be done on a rolling basis, but I think they're going to get started soon. Certainly this proposal, which the WTA did publish eventually on its website about 8 hours after my report on it went up, they're going to start doing this and start having players be forced to comply with this.
0: Wow, okay. Now, how similar is this to testing by other international sporting bodies or indeed the IOC?
1: Yeah, it's interesting. This is relatively similar to what the IOC is suggesting. IOC is also planning to do genetic screening. They had their own policy basically blocking transgender athletes from the possibility of competing in women's sports, transgender women, I should say, who were assigned male at birth, from competing in any women's sports categories. That policy for them came out a few months ago. And that was sort of leading this charge that's largely been, in the last couple of years, very U.S.-based. It's been driven by the Trump administration, the U.S., and the USOC previously, and the National Collegiate Athletic Association, the College Sports Association, also was pressured by the Trump administration into changing its rules to be less inclusive towards these trans women in sports. And so now the IOC has followed that lead. What's interesting sort of about WTA is WTA is actually not an affiliate of the IOC. They're not a signatory to the IOC. They're their own standalone professional sports league. You know, it's similar to, let's say, AWFL or something in Australia. And they've made this decision somewhat to mirror the IOC's decision, but there's no actual requirement that they had to be congruent or compatible with Olympic regulations, because it is a standalone tour.
0: On paper, at least, some of the biggest names in tennis are now going to be required to take this test, which I believe is a cheek swab. Is there any explanation as to how, when, who pays, what gets done with the data, any of those details?
1: So the tour will pay for the tests, and the tour is assuring confidentiality and that the data will be protected. That's what they're saying now. And, you know, everything could go relatively uneventfully if all of the findings of this test are uneventful, right? If they all are sort of confirming standard female biology in all the athletes. Where things get trickier is if anyone has any surprise results. There's no one who's openly transgender, certainly, and no one who's openly intersex in women's tennis. Not that intersex is always something, it's a status that's always that open, but it's also honestly something that's not always immediately known to all people who are that status or have somewhat gray areas, let's say, in this sometimes black-white, people think of as a black-white binary between male and female in biology. So what will become possibly an issue, obviously, is if anyone tests positive and then, you know, if that gets disclosed or not, if that becomes rumored or not, if there's a sudden absence from the tour. This might be nothing, or it might turn into something for one of these players on tour.
0: Either way, it is a significant change. If no one on the WTA tour is currently known to be trans, how big of an issue is this in practice? And

0: Why do you think the WTA has introduced this rule?
1: Yeah, it's a good question. I don't think this is really an issue. I don't think this is an issue in women's tennis, and it hasn't been in nearly half a century. There was actually one transgender player who transitioned male to female in the 1970s and wound up competing. Her name is Renee Richards, and she competed in events in the U.S. that she won entry and eligibility to compete in through a court case that got her instated into women's tennis. And she competed, you know, wasn't especially successful, got, I think, as high as number 20 in the world, so she wasn't disrupting the natural order of things. But since Renee Richards, I think, last competed in 1981, there's been no, that to my knowledge or anyone's knowledge that I can find, no cases of any trans women trying to compete in any level of women's professional tennis for, you know, more than 40 years at this point. And so it does seem like this really sort of, this is phantom issue that's been really ginned up, I think, largely, again, in these sort of American political fields and Republican fields and conservative fields in the U.S. as this really useful political wedge issue that has been good for sort of a culture war terms, for rallying support for their side and for putting progressives in uncomfortable positions, let's say, in these debates. And that's proved really effective. Now, why the WTA is choosing to heed this and choosing to get swept up in this momentum is something that they should have to answer for, I think, really. It does seem like they are sort of conceding some of their previous inclusivity. And again, their 2024 policy, which was their prior policy that's being replaced by this, really started with a full paragraph of inclusivity and wanting to have a chance for everyone and to be as welcoming to all people of all sorts of different backgrounds as possible. The language now is much more harsh and much more exclusionary and talks much more about preserving the integrity and having to protect women's tennis. And so it's a real sort of change in the sort of, I think, in the virtues they're signaling, right? I think this is, you know, people use virtue signaling to talk about issues and people are sending messages that may be hollow in some way. But I think because there are no trans women in tennis, to anyone's knowledge, it's going to be kind of an empty message potentially either way. And now the WTA, I think, has switched which message it's sending.
2: That is Ben Rothenberg, tennis journalist for the website Bouncers. Time now to get the latest news in sport with Fraser Fife. Hello to you.
3: Hi, Sarah. Well, we start with the World Cup, and Argentina's head coach, Lionel Scaloni, says that he's eternally grateful for his team. That's despite their 1-0 loss to Spain in the Men's World Cup final. The reigning and three-time champions were seeking the first back-to-back tournament victory since Brazil managed it back in 1962, but the result instead gave Spain their second ever win. Scaloni says that he's hurt but proud of his team.
4: I have nothing but eternal gratitude for this group. I hope we can repeat this someday. I hope the national team can replicate what's been achieved here. It's very difficult. What this team has accomplished is truly difficult. It hurts. But, well, there isn't much else to complain about.
3: Well, it's the NRL, and St George Illawarra has appointed Dean Young as their full-time senior coach. Miles Holbrook Walk has more.
5: Dean Young finally has the job he's wanted since stepping in as interim coach after round 8 for St George Illawarra. The Dragons have had a calamitous NRL season, currently in last place, winning just 2 games all year. Both were under Young's watch after they initially started with Shane Flanagan as head coach before he was sacked. Young had a storied career with the Red V as a player, featuring more than 200 times for the club, including in their 2010 premiership. He'll be at the helm full-time for the next 2 seasons at least, as he hopes to shift the club's fortunes.
3: Meanwhile, in the AFL, Ken Hinckley says that he can't wait to get started after being confirmed as the inaugural head coach of the Tasmania Devils side. The former Port Adelaide coach has been unveiled as the Devils' choice ahead of names like John Longmire and Nathan Buckley. Hinckley says that Tasmania's entry into the AFL marks a special time.
6: I'm incredibly excited and the opportunity to be the inaugural coach of a start-up football club, which is not just a football club is a football state, and it's a passionate football state. And I can't wait to make sure we lead the charge in Cal in the passion of this football state and bring it to life on the national scene.
3: Meanwhile, Essendon AFLW co-captain Bonnie Toogood has called on the AFL to move the match between Australia and Ireland to a bigger venue. The one-off game at North Sydney Oval on August the 1st is a sellout, with the ground holding under 9,000 spectators. Fans locked out of the match have called for the fixture to be moved to the SCG.

0: SCG, which holds 48,000. Toogood says the game was a long time coming and can't understand why the league isn't opening up the match to more spectators.
1: I think it needs to be moved. Like, there's such an appetite for it. It sold out as quickly as it did and as far out. We know with AFLW that people tend to buy tickets on the day or a day out, and we've limited that opportunity for more people to get to the ground and support these amazing athletes. Why not make it more accessible to more people?
0: In basketball, Australian coach Sandy Brondello says that she'll be more mindful of her words after receiving a one-match ban for calling a black WNBA player a protected species. The Toronto Tempo coach was overheard making the comment after star Atlanta Dream forward Angel Reese made contact with a player and was not called for a foul. The saying protected species is common in Australian sport and refers to the favourable officiating of certain players. Brondello says that she made a mistake and has apologised.
2: It was an emotional statement. It's a statement that's often, it's very common in Australia, and it wasn't directed at Angel. I'd never do that to any kind of player. That's not the kind of coach I am or a player.
0: As far as I am aware, Sarah, that Reese has accepted the apology from Brondello.
3: Well, that is some good news. And Fraser Fife, I have been gently reminded that we need to announce the winner of the News Radio World Cup draw.
4: Oh, I knew I was out of this forever, so I stopped paying attention.
3: Can confirm producer Georgia Robinson drew Spain, and she has won by drawing Spain.
4: Won by the luck of the draw?
3: Pretty much, yeah. Congratulations.
4: Well, congratulations.
3: Fraser Fife, thank you.
4: Thank you.
3: Let's take a look at the forecast for tomorrow, Tuesday, the 21st of July. A shower or two for Brisbane and Hobart. Morning frost, then mostly sunny in Canberra, dry elsewhere. That's it from me, Sarah Dingle.
5: ABC News with Noni Edwards. A magistrate has granted bail to a Melbourne woman who's been charged with terrorism offences. Here's court reporter Christian Silver.
6: Rayan Al-Houli is facing up to 10 years behind bars for terror offences and is accused of being a member of Islamic State. She travelled to Syria a decade ago and is accused of living under IS rule and showing her children terrorist propaganda videos. She came back to Australia last year and was arrested 2 months ago. Today, a magistrate agreed there were exceptional circumstances in her case, including the age of the alleged offending, psychological reports, potential legal delays and the need for her to care for her four children. Miss Al-Houli will be required to comply with strict bail conditions.
5: The Royal Commission on Anti-Semitism has heard evidence about the role of Jewish community safety groups across the country, which revealed security is a crucial service for Jewish communities. Georgia Lenton-Williams has more.
7: A witness who appeared under a pseudonym told the Royal Commission on Anti-Semitism and Social Cohesion that Jewish people feel very uncomfortable gathering for any event if it is not covered by the Community Safety Group, which protects the security of Jewish communities and institutions. She spoke about an event where the group was not present, and she said people fled because they felt vulnerable. Earlier in the day, a volunteer for the Victorian Community Safety Group told the commission that his work with the group has had a big emotional toll and he worries about his family's safety.
5: In the UK, Andy Burnham is set to become the country's seventh Prime Minister in 10 years later today. The BBC's Rob Watson reports.
8: Andy Burnham is promising the biggest change in British politics in 40 years. Quite a claim given those four decades have included such political giants as Margaret Thatcher and Tony Blair. He strongly indicated he wants to lead an even more left-leaning government than Keir Starmer's, but the details have been few and far between. On foreign policy, there's likely to be more continuity than change, with Mr. Burnham wanting to concentrate on domestic politics and improving living standards at home. Something that has eluded his six recent predecessors.
5: US Secretary of State Marco Rubio says the United States remains open to negotiations with Iran, but that the diplomacy has to be real. The US conducted a new round of airstrikes targeting Iran after announcing the death of another American service member hitting around a northwestern city believed to be home to underground missile bases. Mr. Rubio says Iran is not holding up its end of the recent agreement with the US.
9: Look, Iran a week ago was supposed to put out a statement saying that the Straits of Hormuz would be open, that they would no longer attack shipping. And instead of doing that,
10: they attacked three ships. I think that was last Friday or Saturday. So, I mean, their behavior has to change in order for ours to change.
5: Russia's President Vladimir Putin's met with North Korea's foreign minister at the Kremlin. The Kremlin says Mr. Putin has thanked her for North Korea's help in what Moscow calls the special military operation, where North Korean troops helped Russia repel a major Ukrainian incursion into its western Kursk region in 2024. Under a mutual defense pact between the two countries, North Korea sent some 14,000 soldiers to fight alongside Russia in Kursk. Ukrainian forces held on to substantial pockets of territory for months. To sport now, and Argentina fans have been left heartbroken after their team's 1-0 loss to Spain in the Soccer World Cup final. It was also widely expected to be champion player Lionel Messi's last World Cup appearance, having played in a record 34 games over six tournaments with a total of 21 goals. Former Socceroo and Stan Sport analyst Craig Foster says this tournament would have been hard for the 39-year-old Messi.
11: He just couldn't back up, I don't think. Three days only between all of the knockout stage. And in the end, that quality of football from a brilliant, brilliant Spanish team was too much even for the great Lionel Messi to carry his team back.
5: And Queensland is poised to use a captain's pick to rescue axed sports for the 2032 Brisbane Games. The International Olympic Committee is expected to lock in the complete schedule later this year, but special rules allow host cities to choose extra events to help boost domestic ticketing appeal. Olympics Minister Tim Mander says he's ready to fight for local favourites.
12: Our discussions with the IOC is that they will fully respect the information that we've been using to decide the sports. And so it could be a situation, speculating, where a sport might be eliminated for the future, but not for our games.
5: You're now up to date with the very latest from ABC News. There's more news at any time on ABC's Listen app.
13: Good evening. Welcome to PM. I'm Stephanie Smale, coming to you from the lands of the Turrbal and Yuggera people in Brisbane. Tonight, calls for safety exclusion zones around synagogues at the Royal Commission on Anti-Semitism. Also, the Manosphere influencers Andrew and Tristan Tate arrested in the United States, and Spanish fans celebrate a World Cup victory.
14: I'm so happy, so glad.
15: I'm pretty sure it has been a really long, long night in Spain.
13: The former Attorney General Mark Dreyfus has called for buffer zones to be set up, banning protests around synagogues and Jewish schools. Mr. Dreyfus has made the call while appearing at the Royal Commission on Anti-Semitism and Social Cohesion in Melbourne. The Labor MP is Jewish and told the Commission about his own experiences of anti-Semitism in recent years. The Royal Commission is this week focusing on security arrangements for Jewish communities. Reporter James Oaten has been following the hearings. James, tell us about the Royal Commission's focus for this week.
16: Well, this week we're looking at security and safety, particularly looking at the impact that the increase in security concerns has had on the Jewish community more broadly. You only need to go near a school or a synagogue, and you can see these days that there are security cameras, there is security at the front, security personnel. We even heard today that the actual buildings themselves have been reinforced. Now, what we're looking at this week is really the broader security and safety concerns that have been impacting the Jewish community, particularly since Israel's ongoing military campaign in Gaza after the Hamas attack on Israeli citizens back in 2023. And what we are hearing is that the number of security incidents is escalating.
13: And James, the former Attorney General Mark Dreyfus, who's still a backbencher in the Labor government, has given evidence today. What did he say?
16: Well, first of all, he gave us a story about his family's journey to Australia. His father moved here in 1939. He came as an unaccompanied student fleeing Nazi Germany. Then his father's parents came soon after, but his father's grandparents did not. And he talked about them being murdered by the Nazi regime in Germany back then. And he talked about the appreciation for the life that they've had in Australia, but also referenced the issue of anti-Semitism is not new. It's something that's been in Australia for a long time and something that's been seen across the world for literally thousands of years. He did, though, reference that in recent years there has been a change in tone, and his personal experience was attending a protest against violence against women back in 2024, and someone went up to him and called him a genocidal Zionist. And this is an ongoing theme we're hearing. It's that conflation of the actions of one government, in this case the Israeli government, with the Jewish identity. He's made a couple of suggestions for the Royal Commission to consider, and a couple of ideas that he's come up with for consideration. One of them is to make laws that would make it easier for ordinary people to get hateful content taken down from social media. It's a huge burden on the eSafety Commissioner, something they can't keep up with. Of course, there are ongoing discussions about powers there. But of course, if people want to take private action against these big tech giants, well, there's a huge disparity there. So he wants something to make it easier to get hateful content down off social media. Another suggestion he's made is creating these buffer zones around Jewish community places like schools, like synagogues. So we have these protest exclusion zones in Victoria, for instance, around abortion clinics. So you can protest, but you've got to keep that buffer zone so people can enter the building safely. So he's suggesting one thing for the Royal Commission to consider is whether or not these type of exclusion zones should be recommended for these Jewish community places across Australia. Let's have a listen to what Mark Dreyfus had to say.
17: I think because of the events which have occurred in recent years, because of the risk that your opening today and many witnesses to this commission have spoken about, it's time to consider whether we need some similar restriction on protest activity outside synagogues, on protest activity outside schools and Jewish places of gathering, not to ban political protest, not to say that people cannot express their views in our community, but rather to protect Jews, Jewish Australians, from going about their worship, from gathering, from going to school, which should be free of protests occurring.
13: The former Attorney General Mark Dreyfus, James Oaten reporting there. Public or private, which school is best for your child and what is workable for your family? These are questions more parents are facing as data shows a jump in private school enrolments amid concerns that public education is under-resourced. It comes as the independent school sector says it needs to be given more funding priority. But as Catherine Gregory reports, some experts say public schools need more funding to ensure fair education and opportunities for young people.
18: 12-year-old Belle decided an Eastern Sydney public high school was more to her liking than the private school she was originally enrolled in.
19: Well, I just heard like a lot of good things about it and I knew people who went there.
18: Her family even moved several suburbs to ensure she got into the school.
19: It's less strict and also it does have like lots of good like arts programs and stuff that other schools usually have it when, like, you get older and you don't really get them when you're younger.
18: While Eastern Sydney mother and public high school teacher, who we'll call Sarah, opted on sending her kids to a private school.
20: And our local school is violent, and sending a skinny, highly anxious, autistic ADHD kid there seemed like that was going to result in bad things happening.
18: She worries about some of the families who send their kids to the local public schools.
20: They're awesome kids, but it's some kids' behaviour that is so off the charts that I couldn't risk my kids being triggered by them.
18: Research released today shows more parents across the country are choosing private education for their children.
1: Over 40% of high school students are now educated in private schools.
18: According to findings from progressive think tank, the Australia Institute's poll of 2,230 people, parents think public education isn't resourced adequately. Researcher Sky Predovac says 40% of respondents who send their kids to private schools said they would have sent their child to a local public school if they were better publicly funded by governments.
1: One of the big things is that it breaks down the kind of social contract and social trust of the idea that public schools and education in general is a social good that we provide to everyone. It becomes much more socially segregated. You're left behind in a school system which is now being deprioritised. Of course, one of the big parts of Australia's school funding system is that much of the funding comes per student. And when public schools are underfunded chronically on a per student level, every student that gets diverted away is exacerbating that situation, which can make public schools less attractive.
18: But not everyone sees it that way. Independent Schools Australia has also released a national campaign calling for private school parents to be recognised for their financial sacrifices in paying school fees. Graham Catt is the CEO.
21: We know there is a gap of about $12,000 between the amount of money that's provided in public funding to a public school student and the amount of money that's provided to an independent school student. And we're not seeking to equalise that. But what we are looking for is to make sure when policies are framed, they're not forcing schools to actually increase their fees any further. Because ultimately that policy flows through to families, flows through the family budget.
18: So do you think that at the moment the public school system is favoured by the government? I mean, because a lot of people would argue it's not and that the public system is very underfunded.
21: Having a properly funded and fully funded public school system isn't up for debate. It's something that we want to see happen. But that shouldn't happen at the expense of making sure that resources all flow through to students that attend a school in the non-government sector as well.
18: The Australian Education Union has rejected these comments, saying private schools receive millions of dollars in taxpayer funding and public schools are in dire need of more money. In a statement, the Federal Education Minister, Jason Clare, said his government signed agreements to ensure an extra $20 billion for public schools over the next 10 years.
13: Catherine Gregory reporting. Andrew and Tristan Tate, the influencers facing fresh rape and sex trafficking charges, are in jail in Miami, awaiting an extradition hearing. Prosecutors from the United Kingdom say the charges relate to four new victims and include offences relating to indecent images of a child and extreme pornography. There are now seven alleged victims in the UK, but the brothers deny any wrongdoing and were allowed to travel to the United States last year. Dr. Stephanie Westcott from the Monash School of Education and Culture has researched the Tate brothers. She joined me a short time ago. Dr. Westcott, thanks for joining us. From the research you've done, what sort of impact have the Tate brothers had on young men here and around the world as part of the so-called manosphere?
22: The impact that Andrew and Tristan Tate have had on young boys here in Australia and elsewhere is incredibly profound. When we did our first study on the impact of their presence online in Australian classrooms, we were inundated with teachers wanting to speak to us. And that actually still continues today. We have teachers coming forward almost weekly wanting to share their stories. And the reason I think that teachers matter here is because they are seeing shifts in behaviour over time. They are not meeting someone just at a random, you know, a random point in time. They know these children, they know these boys, and they see the change in them. So there's been incredible harm that has occurred in schools, but also really elsewhere in peer relations and relationships. Boys really have been radicalised by figures like Tate and his associates and his sort of aspirational figures. They have been taught how to treat women with contempt, how to exact and weaponise misogyny, and how to bait and gaslight women. And it's been incredibly, profoundly harmful.
13: These latest charges include new rape and human trafficking charges against Andrew and Tristan Tate that allegedly occurred before their internet fame. Given their support base, is there a danger that they could become martyrs and a high-profile trial might actually boost their popularity among younger men?
22: Yeah, I think that is an incredibly likely risk. We have seen Andrew Tate arrested previously, and what he was able to do through the narrative that he shared through that arrest was to make a claim that he has made before, which is actually part of his discourse, which is that the elites, there is a conspiracy of elites that are organising to silence him, and that we cannot trust the sort of mainstream institutions of society. So government, that would also include the police and the court system, and of course, education systems. So if Andrew Tate says this is a conspiracy, these charges are fabricated, and this is a complete falsity or a lie, I am quite sure that his followers will believe that.
0: Has there been a perception that the Tate brothers would be safe in the United States?
22: I think we can probably assume that they do have that perception, given that they have now travelled to Florida twice. This is the second time. They did also visit Florida when there was a brief reprieve in the court proceedings in Romania. And at the time, we speculated that Donald Trump had assisted their passage to Florida. That has never been confirmed, but we do know that the kind of anti-gender or that his followers will believe that.
0: Has there been a perception that the Tate brothers would be safe in the United States?
22: I think we can probably assume that they do have that perception, given that they have now travelled to Florida twice. This is the second time. They did also visit Florida when there was a brief report.

0: equality and diversity rhetoric, this very hateful and grievance-based politics that Andrew and Tristan Tate have stoked has really benefited politicians like Donald Trump. And we have seen it taken up broadly in political discourse. We've also seen Donald Trump Jr. State that the charges against Andrew Tate, these are not the new ones, but previous charges, were completely falsified, and he was quite flippant and dismissing of them. So I do think the fact that Andrew Tate and Tristan Tate felt that they would not be bothered or not be accosted by law enforcement in Miami is pretty telling and pretty interesting. And if you do look at the arrest video, which was initially given to TMZ, he looks really surprised. He was not expecting at all to be met by police officers in the US. He was there to do who knows what kind of business. He was certainly not expecting to be arrested. And I think that tells us something, that he'd been given probably reassurance of his safe passage there.
1: And back to the business model of the Tate brothers, can you take us through a little bit more about how the Tate brothers have built their online kingdom, essentially?
0: Yeah. So there's a few things going on with how misogynist creators like these two generate income. The first is through the aid of the algorithms themselves. So there have been a few studies now that have found that misogynistic content is actually built into the algorithms. So boys and young men do not actually have to search for Manosphere content or misogynistic content. It will actually come to them, and it will come to them pretty quickly, within about 23 minutes of them using that platform. And so we have to take this really seriously, the profit machine of algorithms and the profit machine of social media, especially when harm is built into that profit formula.
1: Monash University researcher Dr. Stephanie Westcott there. This is PM. I'm Stephanie Smale. You can hear all our programs live or later on ABC Listen. Media broadcaster and former Senator Derryn Hinch has been farewelled at a state funeral in Melbourne. The outspoken and sometimes controversial figure was remembered by his colleagues and loved ones for his no-nonsense approach to news and his strong sense of justice. There was a standing ovation for the man known by many as the human headline, a larger-than-life Australian. Kimberly Price filed this report.
2: Family, friends and media peers gathered to celebrate Derryn Hinch as a pioneer of Australian media and his advocacy work that led him all the way to Canberra's Parliament House. Growing up in New Zealand, his brother Des shared some childhood memories read by broadcaster Craig Willis.
3: My brother had two prized possessions, a kaleidoscope and a crystal radio. But his happiest time was when atmospheric conditions allowed, he could listen, totally rapt, for what seemed hours to Australian radio stations. I'm sure 3AW was high on his list.
2: Known as the human headline, Derryn Hinch's career took him from newspapers in New Zealand, across the Tasman and abroad to work in print, radio and television. Throughout his state funeral, his love of women was often mentioned, including by his third wife and friend of 45 years, actress Jackie Weaver.
4: I want to start by acknowledging sincerely and warmly all the women that Derryn loved and who loved him in return. Hello. I won't mention you individually, we don't have the time. And in the immortal words of Steven Spielberg, we're going to need a bigger boat.
2: Jackie Weaver praised her former husband as a wonderful stepfather to her son Dylan, and she read a tribute that he wrote.
4: He looked a bit odd to a 10-year-old boy's eyes. Those were the days when Derryn would be decked out in beige slacks, loafers, silk business shirt unbuttoned almost to the navel, gold chains and navy blazer with a red rose pinned to the left lapel. It was all topped off with an unforgiving hirsuteness, complete with hairy chest and meticulously groomed beard. 70s porn star or journalist and broadcaster, you be the judge.
2: Another theme throughout the service was Darren Hinch's love of alcohol that would ultimately lead to a liver cancer diagnosis in 2007. But the broadcaster underwent

0: underwent a successful liver transplant, cared for by Professor Bob Jones and Melbourne's Austin Hospital transplant team.
1: His new liver gave him 15 years, formed his own political party, and election to the Senate. This is an extraordinary achievement for a 72-year-old, much less 5 years after an organ transplant. And as a senator, he gave the field of transplantation direct access to the cabinet, the Minister of Health, and even to the Prime Minister himself. And his committed support and publicity surrounding him was an enormous boon to transplantation.
0: Darren Hinch traversed different media formats and became a household name for sharing his strong opinions. One of his producers on The Hinch Show, Dermot O'Brien, remembered his extravagant lifestyle.
2: It meant hotel suites, they were in his contract, stretched limos, and more often than not, angry TV bosses. And with an open bottle of wine waiting in the back of his stretch limo every night for the ride from the station back to the hotel, he was larger than life.
0: And in true style, Dermot O'Brien shared this tribute to his friend.
2: I know what Darren would be saying now if he could, and that would be, wow, what a ride. After all, there is no point getting to the end of your life in pristine condition. Goodbye, my friend. That's life.
3: That's life.
4: That's life.
3: That's what the people say.
5: Dermot O'Brien, a friend and colleague of Darren Hinch, ending that report by Kimberly Price. Spanish fans in Australia and around the globe are celebrating that winning feeling, Spain edging out Argentina to win its second World Cup title with a 1-0 victory in New Jersey. The match went down to the wire with the winning goal finally arriving in extra time. Tanya Dendrinos prepared this report.
6: Welcome wherever you are on the face of the earth to the 2026 FIFA World Cup final.
7: Defending champion Argentina taking on European champion Spain. The World Cup final had all the hallmarks of an epic showdown broadcast here by SBS. It took more than 100 minutes for that crucial goal off the boot of Ferran Torres, who came off the bench to live out a childhood dream. That split second in extra time determining the fate of football's most coveted prize.
6: Spain are the champions!
7: After the match, Spain's head coach Luis de la Fuente was full of pride for his team.
8: There's a phrase we said, gentlemen, we have a date with history and we're going to get there first. And in extra time, it was simply a matter of reminding them that they were doing a great job, that we had the game under control. But in a final against an opponent like Argentina, a single slip can cost you a goal at any moment. And we maintained our intensity and focus right up until the very end.
7: In Madrid, flares illuminated the night sky as tens of thousands of fans celebrated on the street.
9: I'm so happy, so glad. It feels so nice to be around here and to be around all these amazing people.
7: But in Buenos Aires, the mood was more subdued. Fans who tasted victory 4 years ago, this time coming to terms with defeat. A tearful Argentina head coach, Lionel Scaloni, hailed his captain, 39-year-old Lionel Messi, as the greatest player in history, while saying he'd take time to reflect on his own future after the loss.
10: What can I say? We're sad because we weren't able to bring home the trophy. My deepest thanks to everyone, to all the fans and all the people who carried us today. But it wasn't to be. They were deserved winners. That's the reality.
7: Here in Australia, many fans set the alarm early, including David Gutierrez, who's the head coach at Villarreal Academy in Sydney, recalling the moment the ball found the back of the net.
11: Believe me, the Spanish, we jump it all together. We started to hug together, not like Argentina's, but it's just life, you know. But it was really exciting, you know, to watch the match as a community. That represents what is Australia, right? Spanish and people from Argentina watching the match together, like friends. Why not?
7: It didn't take long to make contact with loved ones back home.
11: Family, friends, they were just celebrating there, you know, with flags and, you know, it was amazing. I think everyone has been till very late in Spain. Spain, we love nightlife, so I'm pretty sure it has been a really long, long night in Spain.
7: More than 200 players are enrolled in the academy, which offers a pathway to the Spanish club.
11: There are three players in the team in Spain. One is Rodri, the second is Baena, the third is Jeremy, and three of them, they played in Villarreal in the private club in Spain. It's a good inspiration for them because from Sydney, if they could get an option to play in Villarreal, Spain, will be like, you know, first step to, who knows, in future, play for the Spanish club.
7: And how long do you think those big smiles are going to last for both here and in Spain?
11: Well, I have to say it's a long time because we have 4 years to enjoy and celebrate and remember. It's not like a usual competition that you forget in some months. Remember this for the next years, maybe forever in the States with Trump, you know, there. Okay, amazing.
5: Villarreal Sydney Academy head coach David Gutierrez and Tanya Dendrinos reporting. Thanks for joining me for PM. I'm Stephanie Smale. Good night.
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12: Hello, Laura Chilingirian joining you on this Monday, the 20th of July. Thank you to the team at PM for the past half an hour. Coming to you from Gadigal Land. On the way, Pauline Hanson wraps up her almost two-week trip to Britain and Europe, a trip she's called a fact-finding mission. Britain, meanwhile, is about to get its seventh Prime Minister in 10 years. And Viva La España, Spain crowned World Cup champions for a second time as Argentina's dream of back-to-back titles ends in tears. Those stories and more coming up over the next 2.5 hours, but first on ABC News Radio, the news headlines. A magistrate has granted bail to a Melbourne woman charged with terrorism offences after living under Islamic State rule in Syria. Rayan Al-Houli has been in custody for about 2 months, charged with being a member of a terrorist organisation and entering a declared area. Her lawyers say she will fight the charges. Former Attorney General Mark Dreyfus has raised the idea of protest exclusion zones around synagogues and Jewish schools to ensure community safety. At the Royal Commission on Anti-Semitism and Social Cohesion, Mr. Dreyfus has described incidents of anti-Semitism that he has experienced since the October 7th Hamas attacks against Israel, including one where his office was vandalised. US Secretary of State Marco Rubio says the United States remains open to negotiations with Iran, but that the diplomacy has to be real. The US conducted a new round of airstrikes targeting Iran after announcing the death of another American service member, hitting around a northwestern city believed to be home to underground missile bases. Mr. Rubio says Iran is not holding up its end of the recent agreement with the United States. Indian officials say at least 25 people have died in floods and landslides caused by torrential rain across northern and northeastern parts of the country at the weekend. India's weather office says the active monsoon conditions are likely to persist over northwest, east and northeast India during the next 6 to 7 days. Broadcaster Darren Hinch has been remembered for his long and memorable career as well as his outspoken but likeable personality at a state funeral service today in Melbourne. Affectionately known as the human headline, the mouth from the south, he died last week at the age of 82 after years of declining health. Today, Mr. Hinch has been remembered as being brave and brash with an ego that could light up a small city. And Spain has claimed this year's FIFA World Cup, becoming champions for the second time with a 1-0 extra time victory over Argentina. The defending champions Argentina were reduced to 10 men late in regular time in a match largely dominated by the Spanish side. The last time Spain was victorious was back in 2010. We'll have a full news update for you in just under half an hour. First, One Nation leader Pauline Hanson is on her way back to Australia after wrapping up her controversial trip to Europe. She's back in time for a News Corp breakfast event tomorrow in Perth. Political reporter Sarah Tomevska has more.
13: There will be questions of judgment, but also questions of some of the policy positions she's outlined in the last week while spending time in the UK and Italy. And it should be noted that the One Nation leader spent most of her time abroad avoiding questions from journalists, including the ABC. Now, on some of the policy positions she's outlined, in particular her support of mass deportations of migrants, there are substantive questions about how One Nation would pursue such a policy and whether it would be limited, as she suggested, to those who remain in the country illegally or pursued more broadly. There was also comments she made that the end of the White Australia policy was the start of what she termed Australia's migration problems during a podcast appearance with far-right activist and felon Tommy Robinson. She has sought to clarify that position, taking to her own social media, stating that she doesn't support a white Australia. And there was also a comment made during a wide-ranging address at the London CPAC conference, a conservative political event where she labelled Australians stupid for granting transgender people rights, also calling the Australian government stupid for prioritising, in her view, environmental policies above migration. Prime Minister Anthony Albanese has been highly critical of this trip, saying that she has associated with criminals and billionaires and talked Australia down whilst representing the country in an international forum.
14: I find it astonishing that Pauline Hanson has travelled overseas in order to denigrate and talk down Australia. What we need to do as public representatives is take our responsibility seriously. When I'm overseas, I talk Australia up. Pauline Hanson has travelled overseas to engage in various activities with fringe people and to talk Australia down. I don't think that's appropriate.
13: Now, we've heard from Liberals as well. West Australian MP Ben Small has labelled One Nation a party of grievance, not of government, while opposition leader Angus Taylor has taken aim at One Nation's economic credentials as opposed to some of the more controversial elements of her trip.
15: I just don't think she has any of the answers. I mean, we have an economic crisis that the Prime Minister and his team has brought about, and One Nation doesn't have the solutions. We know their top few policies would drive up inflation, drive up interest rates by 3% or more, and make life harder for Australians. One Nation is a one-person show, as I said, and it is not fit to govern, and they don't have the policies that will get us out of that crisis.
13: Now, the Greens have called for Pauline Hanson to apologise to Australians. Senator Sarah Hanson-Young accusing Pauline Hanson of trashing Australia abroad.
16: She needs to come home and explain herself. She actually needs to come home and apologise to the Australian people because she's been overseas trashing this country, trashing our communities, whipping up fear and hate, hanging out with criminal thugs, and then she thinks it's all too tough if people start asking questions.
17: Sarah, do you think that this European trip that she's taken will hurt One Nation among its voters?
13: Yeah, Lorna, it's really hard to say. Pauline Hanson has an element of political Teflon about her, and certainly in the latest news poll out today, there is a suggestion that One Nation's popularity has rebounded in line with Labor, with a primary vote of 30% after taking a slight dip after her National Press Club address, where she floated the idea of an Australian monoculture and made comments about workers' rights, labelling some employees employees lazy. So, look, I think there are some questions of judgment. For example, the decision to attend a luxury fashion event, the Dolce & Gabbana show, alongside Australia's richest woman, Gina Rinehart, in Sicily, whether the optics of that may be poorly received among some of her voters. But I think certainly so long as everyone remains speaking about her, Pauline Hanson continues to, you know, if not set the political agenda, then certainly dominate political debate, even from the other side of the world.
12: And that is Sarah Tomevska. She was speaking there with Lorna Dunkley. Now, in the coming hours, Andy Burnham is set to become the next British Prime Minister. The new Labour Party leader will become the UK's seventh Prime Minister in a decade. He takes over from Sir

0: won the position in a landslide victory just 2 years ago, but left the role after months of controversy. CNN's Nick Robertson has more on what led the UK to this point and the challenges ahead for Andy Burnham.
1: This is the end of my political journey.
2: Keir Starmer's last moments in Parliament.
1: I will give my wholehearted support to my successor.
2: A rather British end to a bruising battle to hold on to his job.
1: To my wife and children, I love you. Goodbye.
2: The irony, he rarely got as much applause as Prime Minister.
3: I see this as a last chance to change, particularly for the Labour Party.
2: His replacement, the charismatic Northerner, former Manchester Mayor Andy Burnham, arrives pumped from electoral success. His mayor to prime minister metamorphosis is a work in progress.
4: I am going to do things differently.
2: Still wearing the T-shirt he calls his Manchester uniform. Yet in the month since his local election victory, allowing him to oust Starmer, he's offered little detail on his plans, other than opening a number 10 office in Manchester and pushing power from London to regional mayors.
3: Place first, not party first. Problem solving, not point scoring. Long term, not short term.
2: Before any of that, though, the problem his party expects him to fix. The rise of populist right-wing reform under Nigel Farage. Burnham rolled back reform's gains in his recent victory. But Farage, facing allegations he denies of failing to disclose financial donations, seems to be laying a trap for Burnham. Another test of popularity.
5: I've decided that the people of Clacton should be the judges of my actions. This will be a people versus the establishment by-election.
2: All parties are treating Farage's re-election as a political stunt. Only the satirical candidate, Count Binface, will run against him. On foreign policy, where the UK faces the most consequential challenges, Burnham has offered only a few clues, significantly saying he's not afraid to disagree with President Trump.
6: They'll just meet him where he's at. It's about respecting the office, the relationship, the UK-US relationship. But, you know, where you disagree, do it. But do it in a way that is kind of meeting him where he's at.

0: Gaza. My party didn't get it right, and I am sorry about that.
1: With wars impacting allies in the Mideast and Europe, and the UK's defence budget facing a more than $6.3 billion hole, Burnham's domestic agenda of change will struggle for his undivided attention. In his last days in office, Starmer still trying to make that balance work. His third overseas trip in 9 days. NATO in Ankara, Paris for the Coalition of the Willing, and his last one as Prime Minister to Kyiv. A farewell to President Zelensky and the problems of high office.
2: That is CNN's Nick Robertson, and we are expecting Andy Burnham to speak outside 10 Downing Street once he is confirmed as the Prime Minister. We hope to bring you that during the program. We'll wait and see. Here at home, hundreds of protesters have gathered this week at Pine Gap, the US-Australian joint military base in the Northern Territory. They're calling for the Joint Defence Facility in Alice Springs to be shut down. Around 300 people have travelled to the intelligence facility for the three-day Close Pine Gap Convergence. It's the largest protest of its kind there since 1987, as Alex Barwick explains.
3: Hundreds of people have gathered outside Pine Gap in the Northern Territory, protesting the Joint Defence Facility.
4: We do seek this facility to be shut down immediately.
3: So what exactly is Pine Gap? Well, that's not an easy question to answer, given the secrecy that surrounds it. The facility looks like a collection of large white domes, hidden between ridgelines to the south of Alice Springs. The domes cover listening antennas, which control satellites eavesdropping across the world. Back in 1966, during the Cold War, the American spy agency, the CIA, struck a deal with the Australian government to build Pine Gap in the outback. It was originally sold to the public as a space base, but has steadily expanded its surveillance and intelligence gathering over the decades. The 1980s saw a huge period of protest, many concerned Pine Gap made Australia a nuclear target. Lise Paymans was at the 800-strong women's peace camp in 1983 and recalls

0: can't tell you what they do. The intelligence facility continues to draw criticism and protest. Marking 60 years since the two governments agreed to build the base, the front gates saw the biggest demonstration in decades on July 20. Many concerned that intelligence gathered in the Australian outback is being used by America and its allies in conflicts around the world, including Gaza and Iran. Historical documents have confirmed the US does share its intelligence with the Israeli Defence Force. Senior Urrunda woman and traditional owner Felicity Hayes is among those concerned about Pine Gap's role.
1: And I also like to acknowledge what America's doing to other countries around the world from using Australia as a weaponry facility here.
0: She's also calling for compensation and wants the land the facility is on returned to her family.
1: It's a sacred site, and plus we got sacred paintings in there where our old people used to go and look after it and repaint, you know.
0: So will Pine Gap close? Even the protesters can see that's probably unlikely in the short term, but they say long term they would like the facility shut down. In accordance with long-standing practice by successive governments, the Australian government does not comment on intelligence matters or the operation of its joint or collaborative facilities, including Pine Gap.
2: Alex Barwick with that report. Checking the headlines here on ABC News Radio, Iran has launched an attack targeting Bahrain in response to the latest round of US airstrikes following the recent deaths of three American service members. Bahrain is home to the US Navy's Fifth Fleet. The Australian Nursing and Midwifery Foundation says hospitals in the Northern Territory are not doing enough to protect staff from workplace violence. Former broadcaster Darren Hinch is being remembered as a fighter and someone who always stood up for what he thought was right at his state funeral service today in Melbourne. And the party's expected to continue for several days across Spain after the nation's first win at the Men's Soccer World Cup in 16 years. More on that now. Well, Spain are World Cup football champions after beating Argentina 1-0 in the World Cup final in New Jersey. Ferran Torres scored the winning goal of the match at the start of the second half of extra time after a cross from teammate Nico Williams. After the match, Spain's captain, Rodri, was awarded player of the tournament and went on to lift the famous gold trophy after it was handed to him by US President Donald Trump, who received a mixed reaction from fans when he appeared on the pitch. Earlier, the president sang the praises of the FIFA World Cup.
3: We're very proud of our country. We're very proud of the job that was done by everybody. We congratulate Gianni Infantino and all of his staff and the incredible job they did. But this was one of the greatest events of any kind ever held.
2: All CNN's Amanda Davies wraps up the day's events.
4: A who's who of film, music and sporting royalty, a new star-studded halftime show and that presidential trophy presentation. But none of it will overshadow Spain's moment. The best footballing team at this tournament have won. They fought the fighters and took victory, took on the defending champions and stole their crown. Spain are the 2026 World Cup winners. Spanish boss Luis de la Fuente had channeled a bit of Julius Caesar earlier in the tournament, saying you have to suffer to be successful. And boy, did his side do that all the way through to 120 minutes. After a gladiatorial effort the Roman Emperor would have been proud of, and despite the weight of the crowd behind Argentina, the right team won. They were the ones trying to play, controlling possession, creating chances, trying to score goals, while Argentina did their best to stop them. Enzo Fernandez seeing red turned the tide, and ultimately it was Barcelona's Ferran Torres who scored the 106th minute winner to see Spain replicate history, like their predecessors in 2010, becoming world champions at the same time as being European champions. It was a comeback too far for Argentina, and this time wasn't to be for Messi. Emotional scenes after the final whistle as the 39-year-old's dreams of lifting the World Cup for the second straight time fell short. Here's

0: Cemented his legacy as the GOAT with his performances over the last few weeks. And after 20 years, we wait to see whether or not he feels he's got any more to give. There's no doubt about that with this new generation of Spanish talent, the likes of Rodri and Lamine Yamal, setting a new benchmark as the sun sets on a World Cup unlike any other.
1: Indeed. That was Amanda Davies in New Jersey, and you will hear more about the game itself and the aftermath with Fraser coming up in sport in about 3 minutes from now. But first, you never know how much time you've got left with the people you love. That's one reason 82-year-old Bob Montgomery decided he would invite his 18-year-old grandson Tom on his last epic bike ride. It's an adventure spanning more than 5,000 kilometres from Broome to Bowral. And along the way, they've had their fair share of headwinds and bumpy roads, but have kept their eye on a bigger prize: to raise money for motor neuron disease research along the way. Kavina Kumar caught up with the pair at the halfway mark when they jumped out of the saddle in Mount Isa.
2: Only 50 to go. Nice, easy day. Easy, easy day.
3: Oh, it's been pretty incredible. I don't think many grandchildren get to spend time like this with their grandparents, for the better or for the worse, I suppose. But yeah, it's been pretty incredible, the journey that we've been having so far. There's been a lot happening.
2: It's a dodgy road. Just keeps us safe.
3: Pretty challenging, obviously, with the heat in WA and even parts of the Northern Territory as well, but we're getting through it, and yeah, we're doing a good thing for MND, I think.
4: Tom, tell us what you've learned about your granddad over the past 2,700 kilometres.
3: He's taught me a lot of very valuable lessons, just like never give up, always keep pushing on. There is always a finish to all of the days that we've been having. And yeah, I think that's probably the most valuable lesson that I've taken away.
4: And Bob, what have you learned about Tom?
5: He can be stubborn, but he gets over that, and he's also very, very determined, and he never knocks back a challenge. Whenever I ask him, can we do a bit of extra today, he always puts his hand up and says, yeah, we'll do that. So there's a lot of good characteristics about Tom in that area.
4: A few crossover characteristics?
3: Maybe, yeah, the stubbornness?
5: Yeah, probably all that, I'd say.
2: The wind.
4: Bob, the ride was inspired by your cousin Judith, who died from motor neuron disease. Yep. Why is it still so important to you, more than a decade later, to keep raising awareness?
5: Well, I think it mainly is because I've met so many other people with MND now, and you just see all the different circumstances and the families, and you start to learn a lot more about the disease in terms of that. And so I can't think of another one I wish to do. It's just such a serious disease, and it needs curing. And we've got the scientists to do it. It just takes lots of money, time, and just hopefully one day in my lifetime it'll be absolutely brilliant to see the end result of that. And so that's why I guess I keep pursuing it. When I did my first ride, people didn't even know what MND was. I used to pull up and say, I'm riding for MND, and they say, what does that mean? The fact that there's been that much more publicity because of Joe Arrow and the AFL. It's really public knowledge now, and the government's accepted that. I think it's now noted as a disease.
4: When you eventually roll into Bowral together in a few weeks' time, what are you hoping you'll be celebrating?
5: I guess we'll be celebrating the fact that we've achieved what we've achieved. If we can do it, you guys can do it. Why can't we do something ourselves? Not in riding a bike around Australia, but just getting up and trying things, walking around the block a couple of times a week, or just anything at all to exercise. And
3: I suppose I'll just echo basically what Papa says. I mean, I just hope it does inspire more people to try challenging things. And yeah, I just hope it kind of inspires people to raise more money for MND.
2: Almost there. There we go.
1: Bob and Tom doing a bit of family bonding and raising money at the same time for MND research. And you can follow their journey at bobmontgomery.com.au. You're listening to ABC News Radio, and it's time to talk sport. And is anyone talking about anything else but the World Cup, Fraser Fife?
6: Yes, well, Laura, it's just one of those events that seems to capture the world. And in this case, if you're a Spanish fan, it's definitely going to be capturing you over the next couple of days, as they are certainly celebrating being champions. That's after a tense final against Argentina in New Jersey. To take us through it, here is ABC Sports' Ned Hall.
7: Spain are the champions after an utterly dominant display against Argentina, but winning by only a goal to nil in extra time. La Roja had 65% of the possession, 20 shots and 11 on target. La Albiceleste didn't have a single shot in 90 minutes. US President Donald Trump presented the trophy, although there was a brief delay before it was lifted so he could be ushered out from the middle of the stage. And Spain now holds the men's Olympic, European and world titles and the Women's World Cup. This team is unbeaten in 38 games.
6: On to the AFL, and Adelaide forward Darcy Fogarty has failed to have his three-match ban overturned at the AFL tribunal. The 26-year-old was cited for striking Sydney's Carey Cunningham during the second quarter of the Crows' clash against the Swans at the SCG on Friday night. The tribunal's decision means that Fogarty will miss Adelaide's games against Collingwood, Essendon and Richmond. Meanwhile, Ken Hinckley says he's filled with pride to be the inaugural coach of the Tasmania Devils AFL team. The former Port Adelaide coach fronted the media alongside Devils executives to officially announce his appointment. Hinckley coached the Power from 2013 until last year and joins the Devils on a five-year contract. He says being a footy coach is his world.
8: When I get an opportunity to coach young people particularly, it's something that I thrive in and I love and I always have, and it keeps me really young and keeps me really excited to coach the Tasmanian Football Club. It's a special time.
6: There's also been some coaching news in the NRL, with Dean Young being confirmed as St George Illawarra's head coach for the next two seasons. Young had been serving in an interim role for the second time in his career at the club, and his long-term appointment was confirmed this afternoon. Beyond coaching the Red V, Young played more than 200 games for the Dragons, and sitting in last place, they have their best chance at a win when they take on the 16th place Gold Coast Titans on Sunday. Well, to golf, and New Zealand's Ryan Fox has birdied the tough final hole at Royal Birkdale to win the British Open Championship. Fox finished on 10 under par, a shot clear of Cameron Young of the United States. Fox says that his plan paid off, but admits that making the final putt was hard.
9: I didn't feel anything for the putt. Everything was shaking that much. I was just happy to hit it somewhat near the hole, and to see it go in was incredible. But, you know, I did say to my caddy, Dean, on the tee that we were going to take it on, that I was going to try to win the tournament.
6: Australia's Lucas Herbert and Adam Scott both finished in the top 10 at 6-under and 5-under par, respectively. Off to basketball, and Dash Daniels says uncertainty at Melbourne United this off-season made his decision to switch clubs to Southeast Melbourne Phoenix easier. Long-time United coach Dean Vickerman departed the club in early May, with Jacob Chance appointed to the role around 8 weeks later. The 18-year-old Daniels was announced on Friday as the Phoenix latest signing ahead of the NBL season beginning in September.
10: Yeah, I mean, it was definitely tough. You know, growing up a United boy my whole life and then now making the switch, you know, it was definitely tough. But, yeah, I'm looking forward to jumping on board with Phoenix, and it's going to be a good year.
6: To cycling, and Jonas Vingegaard is out of the Tour de France after breaking his collarbone. The 2022 and 2023 Tour champion was among a few riders who fell close to a curb just 20 kilometres from the end of stage 15. Tadej Pogacar remains the overall leader in the yellow jersey, 5 minutes ahead of Remco Evenepoel, who won the day. And finally, in motorsport, Italian Kimi Antonelli has won the Belgian Formula One Grand Prix to end a three-race winless streak and extend his dominant lead in the Drivers' Championship. The 19-year-old Mercedes driver finished ahead of Ferrari's Charles Leclerc and Red Bull's Max Verstappen. Australia's Oscar Piastri finished in fifth for McLaren. Laura.
1: Thanks very much, Fraser. Let's take a look at the capital city weather. In Brisbane, it's 18 right now, a shower or two and a top of 23 on the way tomorrow. In Sydney, it's 15 degrees. You're looking at a mostly sunny top of 20. In Canberra, currently 4. Get ready for a chilly one down to -2. Some morning frost, then mostly sunny and 15 tomorrow. It's 13 right now in Melbourne and a partly cloudy 16 on the way tomorrow. Hobart, currently 14 degrees. Tomorrow, a shower or two with a maximum maximum of 15. Adelaide, 13 right now, 17 the top tomorrow and partly cloudy. It's 16 in Perth, a shower or two tomorrow, 7 to 18 degrees forecast. And in Darwin, it's 26 right now, a sunny 30 on the way tomorrow. It is 7 o'clock in the east, it's 6:30 in the centre and 5 o'clock in the west. It's news time.
11: ABC News with Noni Edwards. Analysts predict Prime Minister Anthony Albanese will use his party's national conference to cement Labor's stance on migration. It follows recent comments from One Nation leader Pauline Hanson, which lamented the end of the White Australia policy. Veteran political strategist Bruce Hawker, who's previously worked with Labor governments, says older voters may still align with Senator Hanson's comments and that it's up to Mr Albanese to move the Labor Party even further away from a policy it once supported.
12: Some people who are older probably have nostalgic feelings about that. And I think that they also are very concerned sometimes about immigration levels. So Hanson's played on that. And I think Albanese will have to go to lengths to make sure that people understand that that is far cry from what Labor is these days.
11: Outgoing UK Prime Minister Sir Keir Starmer will formally offer his resignation to King Charles, who will then ask Andy Burnham to form a new Labor government. The BBC's Tim Muffett explains what Mr Burnham is expected to tell the nation when he gives a speech in Downing Street later.
13: We are expecting him to promise to give people breathing room against the cost of living. We expect him to urge the country to be honest about the challenge it faces and to call for reflection and resolution. And we also expect Andy Burnham to say that he is aware of the number of prime ministers there have been and that more stable and responsible politics is needed. And he's promising to restore faith in the government.
11: US Secretary of State Marco Rubio says the United States will always have its door open to a diplomatic solution and will continue to try with Iran. The comments come as the US conducted a new round of airstrikes targeting Iran after announcing the death of another American service member. Iran responded by launching an attack targeting Bahrain, the home of the US Navy's Fifth Fleet, and Kuwait. Mr. Rubio says Iran is not complying with the recent agreement set out to negotiate a permanent end to the war.
14: I mean, the straits are supposed to be open, free of tolls, free of attack, free of all the things they're doing against these ships. So they can't have an MOU that's alive if they're violating the terms of it.
11: Indian officials say at least 25 people have died in floods and landslides caused by torrential rain across northern and northeastern parts of the country over the weekend. India's weather office says active monsoon conditions are likely to persist over northwest, east and northeast India during the next 6 to 7 days. In neighbouring Nepal, authorities say 27 people have been killed, one remains missing and dozens have been injured since the monsoon began in mid-June. A Perth court has been told British YouTuber and rapper known as Young Philly allegedly assaulted a fan in a hotel room after a show. David Webber has the story and a warning. This report contains distressing details.
15: Andre Philippe Valencia Barrientos, known as Young Philly, is on trial, accused of 10 offences, including multiple counts of sexual penetration without consent. The courts heard a woman went with the YouTuber to a hotel room in Perth in 2024, following a performance of his in the northern suburbs. The prosecutor said the fan engaged in consensual sex with Mr. Barrientos, but it soon became non-consensual. She said the rapper became aggressive, and the 20-year-old found herself being repeatedly physically assaulted, with biting and slapping. The court heard Mr. Barrientos also put his hand around her neck. The trial is set down for 2 weeks.
11: The corporate regulator ASIC is warning about the risks to Australian superannuation from private credit. Private credit is any lending outside the banking sector like cash loans for riskier investments. Analysts say the multi-trillion dollar US private credit industry is becoming dangerously risky, but there are local concerns too. ASIC says every working Australian should be aware of the potential risks to their superannuation. Experts say new data indicates young Australians are turning away from vapes and cigarettes despite a boom in illegal nicotine products. Last week, the Australian Institute of Health and Welfare revealed smoking rates across the country have fallen to a historic low of 5.8%. Becky Freeman is a professor of public health at the University of Sydney and says the data is clear.
16: we like to normalize what we're doing. We're like, oh, I'm doing this. I know I don't really want to, but you know, everyone else is doing it. So it makes it more socially acceptable. It makes it seem like the whole world is smoking when the data is showing us it's going down.
11: To sport now, and Adelaide forward Darcy Fogarty's failed to have his 3-match ban overturned at the AFL tribunal. The 26-year-old was cited for striking Sydney's Harry Cunningham during the second quarter of the Crows clash against the Swans at the SCG on Friday night. The tribunal's decision means Fogarty will miss Adelaide's games against Collingwood, Essendon and Richmond. You're up to date with ABC News.
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1: Hello, Laura Chilingirian here with you on ABC News Radio. Coming up this hour, Andy Burnham is about to become Britain's 7th Prime Minister in a decade. Will his tenure usher in more stability? We'll take a look. Social media influencers, the Tate brothers, arrested in the US and facing extradition to the UK. Also on the way, how AI roadside cameras are being trialled to stop cars hitting animals on our roads. Well, Andy Burnham will be sworn in as the new British Prime Minister in a few hours from now, ending a months-long political saga in the country. The appointment brings the total number of UK Prime Ministers in the last decade to 7. And the Labor government will face several challenges as it tries to win back the trust of the public, having slid in popularity under Sir Keir Starmer. Nick Rowley is a former senior advisor to British Prime Minister Tony Blair and is in Australia now. He joins us now. Nick, good afternoon to you.
18: Hello there, Laura. Good to speak.
1: Now, Sir Keir Starmer came to office promising stability after a revolving door of Conservative prime ministers. Will Andy Burnham as Prime Minister usher in any more political stability in the UK, and how?
18: Well, he says he will. He says he will. I think, putting aside whatever one's politics is, one hopes that he does, because really 7 prime ministers in 10 years, if you put yourself in the position of someone actually wanting to develop, pursue, advise on, and then implement good policy, when things keep changing so much, it's devilishly hard.
1: Yeah, it is indeed. What immediate challenges do you think that Mr. Burnham will face in the job?
18: Well, I think the first challenge he faces is simply the context in which he's secured power. We have the previous Prime Minister, Keir Starmer, who I think was a really good man, actually. I mean, I think nobody's casting any aspersions over his integrity as a Prime Minister and leader. Their real questions were about his judgment, and that he was really almost like a sort of monotonal litigator who couldn't make people who he didn't respect respect him. So his political skills really were somewhat lacking, and that was the judgment that Labour MPs made, thinking, look, we really can't stay with someone who doesn't understand the basics of executive leadership. If you're a minister in any government, you can sort of just let certain issues go a bit slower or ignore them for a few months or just see if the air goes out of the balloon on something that's sort of in the news. You can't do that when you're the chief executive of UK PLC and the Prime Minister. To not decide is to decide. And I think that was something that Labour MPs observed, people observed. Nice man, maybe a good man, not corrupt in any way, hasn't done any great evil deeds, but not someone equipped to lead the country. And Andy Burnham is someone who's actually putting himself forward as the outsider, and he is an outsider. He's not a member, or wasn't a member of parliament until a few weeks ago when he became a member of parliament again, but is very well known to those in Manchester particular because he's been their mayor for the past few years.
1: And do you think he'll be the one to make those tough decisions? Because the deputy leader, Lucy Powell, has said that Mr. Burnham will clear the decks to focus on the economy, pursuing Labor's 2024 manifesto with renewed ambition. What will that challenge look like?
18: Well, he's got an immense policy challenge across the piece. I mean, what actually occurs in relation to the British economy is very much tied to questions such as the UK's relationship with the United States, the UK's relationship with a Europe that the country has turned its back on, and whether really those relationships can be rebuilt in a way which benefits the people of the UK. Burnham himself is very, very focused on the domestic policy agenda, and there are enormous challenges if we look even just solely at questions relating to the economics. The state pension since 2011 in the UK has been overseen by a guarantee, something called, maybe a little clumsily, as the triple lock. And that means that basically the state pension goes up every year by either price inflation, average earnings, or a minimum of 2.5%. That is fixed. Whatever the biggest of those three is, that's what will happen to every state pension. That equals around about £138 billion a year and increasing. And the OECD, the Institute of Fiscal Studies, will all say that's unsustainable. So he's going to have to really tackle questions like that. It's very hard to take away things that have been given away. And whether or not he has the political capital to actually do things like that or reform things like the social care system in the UK, which everybody and every prime minister has really tried to reform, and they've all failed.
1: How much of it is about finding a balance between his domestic agenda and you know, foreign affairs, things that are going on around the world right now?
18: Well, I mean, there are those who will say, look, he's only just got back into Parliament from winning the Makerfield by-election, that he's someone who had a number of junior ministerial postings under the Blair and Brown government, but not a top-line cabinet minister. And hence he comes into this enormous job as a very popular mayor of Manchester, and that's not a bad thing. He certainly has the capacity to animate the political weather. He's charming. You know, he's not a... I mean, I don't think he bases himself in any way on our current Prime Minister here in Australia, in Anthony Albanese, but there are three things that Anthony Albanese always says about himself, that he was brought up by his affiliation with the South Sydney Rabbitohs, the Catholic Church, and the Australian Labor Party. These are the three big institutions in his life. Burnham says very similar things. The only thing that's different is that he rather prefers Everton to the South Sydney Rabbitohs, but he also comes up with these three points. So in many ways, the way to view Burnham is he's a populist from sort of outside in a way, and yet he's had a career very much inside the Labour Party. He's very Labourist, almost tribal in that sense, in that he went to Cambridge and studied English literature at Cambridge and then went straight into advising and working with people in and around New Labour. And his chief of staff, who's someone who has had a very, very similar trajectory and used to be a minister under the Blair and Brown governments as well, is that in some ways, I mean, I don't know how many of your listeners ever remember the song by Thin Lizzy, but it's a little bit like the boys are back in town.
1: You know? Yes, I'm sure they do. You've got the right listeners right now.
18: I don't know.
1: Now, Nick, does Andy Burnham have the charisma to win back some of those disaffected Labor voters who drifted towards voting for reform?
18: Maybe. I mean, that's certainly something that I think fear has driven a lot of this, fear amongst Labor MPs, many of whom had not been in Parliament for terribly long, who were knocking on the doors in their constituencies and just found that Keir Starmer was really, really disliked. And asking people as to why that was, is people just said they didn't like him. They didn't trust him. He seemed unable to make decisions. He seemed someone who was really in a bit of a fug and a muddle. If we actually look back at the record of the government, that's something different. But really, politics now moves so fast. And people and members of Parliament who represent the Labour Party think, I really can't see how Keir Starmer can stand up and really drive any form of political agenda, because he's the manager. He's put himself forward as a safe pair of hands, but he's made some really quite serious errors in terms of the manner in which he responded to the whole situation in Gaza, the manner in which Keir Starmer handled the whole appointment of Peter Mandelson to a major appointment as ambassador to the US. Yeah. Someone who put themselves forward as a former director of public prosecutions who would be able to interrogate the detail and take good decisions, they found was someone who may have interrogated the detail, but really didn't take terribly good decisions.
1: Yeah, indeed. Well, we'll be keeping an eye across the changeover that's due to be happening in the next hour or two. Nick Rowley, thank you so much.
18: It's a pleasure, Laura. Thank you.
1: That is Nick Rowley, a former senior advisor to British Prime Minister Tony Blair and associate professor at the Crawford School of Public Policy at the Australian National University. Let's take a look at the headlines. US Secretary of State Marco Rubio says the United States remains open to negotiations with Iran, but that the diplomacy has to be real. The US conducted a new round of airstrikes targeting Iran after announcing the death of another American service member, hitting around a northwestern city believed to be home to underground missile bases. Andy Burnham is set to promise to give people more breathing room when he gives his first speech as Prime Minister outside No. 10 Downing Street a little later today. Artificial intelligence-assisted animal detection cameras will be installed on a section of highway south of Canberra in a bid to reduce vehicle strikes. We'll have more on that soon. And the St George Illawarra Dragons have appointed Dean Young as their full-time NRL coach. He's been filling in on the job since round 8. Now, British prosecutors are seeking the extradition of Andrew and Tristan Tate from the United States after the influencer brothers were arrested at the weekend. How did it come to this and what are they accused of? Well, David Cody explains.
19: Andrew Tate and his brother Tristan are not just controversial. They're accused rapists who are now facing new charges of assault, rape and human trafficking. They're so-called influencers in the manosphere and the allegations are serious. The pair was arrested in Miami outside a bare-knuckle boxing event with video shared by news outlet TMZ showing them being led away by authorities. Now, prosecutors want the Tates extradited to the UK. It follows new evidence brought to light by Bedfordshire Police in southeastern England. Karina Thomas is the Assistant Chief Constable there.
20: 38 new charges in total have now been authorised against Andrew and Tristan Tate, bringing the total number of charges faced to 59. The charges relate to 7 victims spanning a period from 2010 to 2017.
19: So what do we know about what they're accused of? There were already accusations of rape, bodily harm, human trafficking and controlling prostitution for gain involving 3 victims between 2012 and 2015 in the UK. These new charges include rape, assault, trafficking and offences related to indecent images of a child and extreme pornography. There are now 7 alleged victims in the UK.
20: I want to make it clear, there is no place for male violence against women and girls in our society, and we will continue to work tirelessly to support victims and investigate all reports made to us.
19: The brothers have denied wrongdoing, and one of their attorneys described the latest charges as filth and slander, claiming it's a political hit. The Tate brothers are dual US-British citizens known for their social media empire. They promote wealth and male dominance. Andrew Tate is a former professional kickboxer and self-described misogynist. Back in 2016, he was a contestant on the Big Brother reality TV show, but he was kicked off when a video appeared to show him assaulting a woman. The thing is, he's wildly popular online, with more than 10 million followers, although he's been banned from platforms like YouTube, Instagram and TikTok. Tristan Tate is also a former kickboxer. They moved to Romania in 2016 and were arrested there in 2022, accused

0: Marco Rubio.
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1: Let's take you to southern New South Wales now, just past the nation's capital. An AI-powered alert system is being trialled on a stretch of the Monero Highway between Canberra and the Snowy Mountains in a bid to stop wildlife from becoming roadkill. The Protective Animal Warning System, or PAWS, uses thermal and optical roadside cameras to detect animals close to the roadside. AI technology then identifies the animals and sends a message to a smart road sign to alert drivers. The ABC's Lish Fayer has more.
3: On this short stretch of the Monero Highway between Canberra and Coomer, collisions with wildlife are common, especially during ski season.
4: In the peak season, I can get called anywhere out to between 5 to 7 times a day. And I do it 24 hours, 7 days a week.
3: Christian McDonald is the Vice President of Wildcare Queanbeyan and a wildlife euthanasia volunteer. He travels thousands of kilometres every week, assessing animals, checking pouches for offspring and, if needed, making the hard call.
4: Some of the scenarios you come across are very horrific and actually very traumatising as well. So in the best needs of the animal, you need to do what you need to do.
3: It's estimated 10 million animals are killed on Australia's roads every year. In an effort to reduce this, the New South Wales government is trialling an AI animal detection and smart signage technology on a 300-metre stretch of road at Michilago. Member for Monero, Steve Wan, says the Protective Animal Warning System, or PAWS as it's known, will be tested at this location as it's a black spot for animal strikes.
5: So this is a camera which is going to be pointing in four directions, so up and down the road and then off to the sides of the roads. And it's going to use some AI-assisted logic that I don't understand, but somebody else will, to actually determine which one's a kangaroo, what's a wombat, and provide a live warning to cars that are coming along when it sees something on the sides of the road that may actually come onto the road.
3: The AI model is trained using real animal footage from Symbio Wildlife Park near Wollongong. When something is detected, a digital sign lights up, flashing the words, "Animal on road, slow down." It comes out of recommendations from a wildlife symposium in 2024 to explore emerging technologies to reduce wildlife strikes. Wildcare Queanbeyan President Eleanor Guaracino says if it's successful, it could reduce the costs not just to insurers and motorists, but to wildlife carers.
6: It's not only traumatic for the motorists, especially if they're injured and damaged to their car. It could destroy their holiday. But when those animals are struck, the wildlife group, Wildcare, has to send people out to rescue that injured animal or potentially euthanise it. And then there's the impact of the joey that's in the pouch, which, when it's rescued, can take up to 2 years to rehabilitate before it can be old enough to be released. And that costs at least $1,200, but enormous volunteer hours.
3: Transport for New South Wales has spent around $500,000 developing the system in-house, and authorities will track strike numbers once it goes live next month.
5: This is a trial camera, so we will be doing some assessment. The government will be assessing it. The Transport Department will be assessing to see whether or not we are seeing a reduction in the number of collisions, and probably get some feedback from the public as well as to how they're going with it.
3: If it's effective, it could be rolled out to other hotspots across the state and perhaps incorporate Bluetooth in-car messaging.
6: Anything that will alert drivers to the presence of wildlife, and I think this AI technology has got an amazing ability to help drivers, whether they get just a flashing sign or they can actually get a collision alert in their vehicle through Bluetooth. That's where I think it's going. Yep.
3: But as all drivers in rural, regional and remote Australia know, AI might help, but there's no replacement for actual eyes.
6: Winter's the real danger time for wildlife strikes, but it's always to slow down at those times of the day. And instead of having the passengers watching their phone, they need to be scanning the road and helping the driver and going, "Oh, kangaroo on the left, slow down."
1: Lish Fayer with that story.
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3: They're pretty tough choices that people are being forced to make.
4: Regarded as one of the key indicators, the real number is even smaller than that.
5: This is ABC News Radio.
6: The World Cup is all over, but Fraser Fife has plenty of sport to talk about. And, of course, there are other football codes to talk about as well, Fraser.
7: Yes, there are indeed. One thing I do want to talk about with the World Cup, though, because it is really the last day we get to talk about it, is Argentina fans not exactly happy with today's result. They left pretty heartbroken after what was a 1-0 loss to Spain in the final. It's also widely expected to be champion player Lionel Messi's last World Cup appearance. He played in a record 34 games over six tournaments with a total of 21 goals. Former Socceroo and Stan Sport analyst Craig Foster says this tournament would have been hard for the 39-year-old.
8: He just couldn't back up, I don't think. Three days only between all of the knockout stage. And in the end, that quality of football from a brilliant, brilliant Spanish team was too much even for the great Lionel Messi to carry his team back.
7: Speaking of that news in other sports, the St. George Illawarra Dragons have appointed Dean Young as their full-time NRL coach. Miles Holmbrook-Walk has more.
9: Dean Young finally has the job he's wanted since stepping in as interim coach after round 8 for St. George Illawarra. The Dragons have had a calamitous NRL season, currently in last place, winning just 2 games all year. Both were under Young's watch after they initially started with Shane Flanagan as head coach before he was sacked. Young had a storied career with the Red V as a player, featuring more than 200 times for the club, including in their 2010 premiership. He'll be at the helm full-time for the next 2 seasons at least, as he hopes to shift the club's fortunes.
7: Meanwhile, the Tasmania Devils AFL club has officially appointed Ken Hinckley as their inaugural head coach. Hinckley will join the club on a 5-year deal, with the Devils entering the competition in 2028. Former Sydney coach John Longmire and ex-Collingwood coach Nathan Buckley also went for the role, but they were told that they were unsuccessful. Meanwhile, Adelaide forward Darcy Fogarty will miss the Crows' next 3 games after having his striking charge upheld at the AFL Tribunal. The 26-year-old was charged for a high hit which concussed Sydney's Harry Cunningham in the second quarter of Friday's game at the SCG. Cited in the Tribunal's reasoning for the decision was Fogarty's time to consider how he would tackle and that the decision to swing his arm was careless and resulted in severe impact. Fogarty's suspension will begin with Adelaide's clash at home against Collingwood on Thursday night. Well, to golf, and New Zealand's Ryan Fox has sunk a birdie putt on the final hole to win the British Open, his first major. The 39-year-old shot a final round 2-under-68 to finish at 10-under for the tournament, one shot clear of American Cameron Young at Royal Birkdale. Ranked 56 in the world, Fox is the lowest-rated Open champion since Northern Ireland's Darren Clarke in 2011. Lucas Herbert was the best-placed of the Australians, finishing at 5-under. Well, Danish cyclist Jonas Vingegaard is out of the Tour de France after breaking his collarbone. The 2022 and 2023 Tour champion was among a few riders who fell close to a curb some 20 kilometres from the end of stage 15. Tadej Pogacar, who remains in the overall leader's yellow jersey, says losing Vingegaard from the race is disappointing.
10: Really, really sad to see that Jonas is out. Since 21, we were always battling out for the victory. Maybe at the beginning we didn't have the best relationship, but in the last 2 years we became good rivals, but I also think kind of friends.
7: To basketball, and teenage star Dash Daniels sees the decision to switch NBL clubs from Melbourne United to crosstown rivals South East Melbourne Phoenix was all about his push to be drafted into the NBA. The 18-year-old entered the draft this year, but ended up withdrawing his name to focus on improving his game at home in Australia this season. Daniels says making the move to the Phoenix was the best step forward to realising his ultimate goal.
11: Plans, yeah, definitely to make it to the NBA. That's been my dream since a kid. So, I'm looking forward to it. And, I'm trying to go top 10. So it's going to be tough, but, yeah, I'm looking forward to it.
7: And finally, Italian driver Kimi Antonelli has won Formula One's Belgian Grand Prix, extending his dominant lead in the Drivers' Championship. The 19-year-old Mercedes driver finished ahead of Ferrari's Charles Leclerc and Red Bull's Max Verstappen. For Australia's Oscar Piastri, he managed a 5th-place finish for McLaren. Laura?
6: Thanks so much for that, Fraser. Let's take a look at the weather in our capitals. In Brisbane, currently 18 down to 15 degrees tonight. Tomorrow, a shower or two and a top of 23. In Sydney, it's 15 right now. Tomorrow, you're looking at a mostly sunny Tuesday with temperatures from 9 to 20. Canberra, it is 4 at the moment, dropping to minus 2 this evening. Morning frost, then mostly sunny with a high of 15 forecast. It's 13 in Melbourne, a low of 8, a high of 16 on Tuesday and partly cloudy. In Hobart, it's 14 at the moment, down to 8 tonight, a shower or 2 and 15 for you tomorrow. In Adelaide, it's 13 right now, partly cloudy tomorrow, 9 to 17 degrees. It's 15 in Perth, dropping to 7 with a high of 18 and a shower or 2 for Tuesday. Tuesday. And in Darwin, it's 25 right now, a low of 18 and a sunny high of 30 degrees tomorrow. Let's check in now with the latest news. Joining us is Noni Edwards. Hi, Noni.
12: Hi, Laura. Thank you very much. Starting with our top international story tonight, former Manchester Mayor Andy Burnham is just hours away from becoming the UK's 7th Prime Minister in a decade. Andy Burnham is expected to promise to give people more breathing room when he gives his first speech as Prime Minister outside Number 10 Downing Street later this evening, Australian time. Back home, a magistrate in Victoria has granted bail to a Melbourne woman who's charged with terrorism offences. Prosecutors allege Rayan El-Houli travelled to Syria a decade ago to live under Islamic State rule and while there showed her children propaganda terror videos. Ms. El-Houli returned to Australia last year and was arrested in May. Her lawyers say she now wants nothing to do with violent jihad. Former Attorney General Mark Dreyfus has proposed setting up protest exclusion zones around synagogues and Jewish schools. The Royal Commission on Anti-Semitism and Social Cohesion is this week examining safety threats facing the Jewish community. One security firm has told the inquiry that demand has surged recently. One Nation leader Pauline Hanson is on her way back to Australia, wrapping up her controversial trip to Europe. She'll be back in time for a News Corp breakfast event tomorrow in Perth. While Senator Hanson's been making headlines overseas, new polling in New South Wales shows one in four voters would back Pauline Hanson's party in a state election. The New South Wales Premier has declared he's ready for an arm wrestle with One Nation. Chris Minns says the election next March will be won on bread and butter issues here at home. And Brisbane doctors believe a local woman may have set a world first after giving birth to four identical daughters. The quads, named Emily, Harriet, Alexa and Catherine, were delivered at Royal Brisbane and Women's Hospital last week. But in a rare biological occurrence, they developed from a single fertilised egg and shared the same placenta. Maternal fetal medicine specialist Dr. Alexa Bendel says that's unheard of. Medical staff say the girls are doing well inside the neonatal intensive care unit, Laura.
6: Thank you so much for that, Noni.
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6: Well, coming up this half hour here on ABC News Radio, hundreds of protesters have gathered outside Pine Gap demanding the defence facility be shut down. We'll take a look at the 50th ALP National Conference, which is on this week in Adelaide, and bring you the latest on the day in finance.

0: First, the 50th ALP National Conference is on this week in Adelaide with what is shaping up as an extensive and contested agenda. Held every 3 years, the forum is the first since Labor's re-election last year, but also the first since the October 7 attacks in Israel in 2023 and the re-election of Donald Trump in the United States. It's also the first since the huge political shift here at home that has seen One Nation emerge as the unofficial opposition as support for the coalition plunges to record lows. Bruce Hawker is a veteran political strategist who's previously worked with Labor governments and was Prime Minister Kevin Rudd's political advisor in 2013. He says One Nation and Pauline Hanson are a force to be reckoned with, despite Ms. Hanson's less than successful trip abroad.
1: I think they're pretty good in a way because no one would have expected them to be anywhere near what they are at the moment. And although they've slipped, they haven't slipped a heck of a lot. And the recent news poll suggests that they're a bit up again, and same with Resolve. So, you know, they could be as high as 30%. Having said that, I think a large part of that appeal really lies in the fact that there's a level of dissatisfaction with both the government and with the opposition for different reasons. And so people are looking to a third party to park their protest vote with. And I think that's where she's getting a lot of support at the moment. If things pick up for the government and or the opposition, then I suspect it'll start to trail away for her. And I suspect that when people start looking a bit more closely at some of her policy prescriptions and her associations, it'll also take a bit of a battering. But that's a way off, I think.
2: It is a very strange reversal of a political opponents for Labor, because the coalition, I mean, you cannot overemphasize the existential nature of the threat that they are facing right now. And if an election were held tomorrow, which obviously it will not be, but One Nation would, according to the polls, be right up there. Do you think that Anthony Albanese's government knows how to tackle Pauline Hanson and One Nation at the moment?
1: Look, I think they do. And because I think that they're doing something which the opposition really hasn't done particularly well so far, although there are signs that Angus Taylor is starting to, you know, put his boxing gloves on with One Nation, and that is that they're referencing her Pauline Hanson's past performance as a parliamentarian, her voting record, particularly on issues that are, you know, of real importance to people, like social security benefits, the treatment of people who are at the lower end of the the totem pole. She's made some announcements about access to abortion, which would worry a lot of women, for example. And so what they're doing at the moment is just starting to recite her record to the public in a way that I think would have a lot of people starting to think, well, really, yeah, sure, we can put her down as our preferred alternative in an opinion poll, but would we really go and vote for her on the day? That's the big question that I think is playing out at the moment.
2: So we know that voters consistently say that the economy and economic management is like their number one or at least top three consideration. But this national conference this week, how much will social issues play into the agenda? I mean, we have a Royal Commission looking at social cohesion. Pauline Hanson wants the White Australia policy to come back. How will the party and the Prime Minister approach these questions this week, do you think?
1: Well, I think they'll take the opportunity to say that the White Australia policy was something which was a low point in many ways for Australian public policy in the 20th century. And it was something which was actively supported by the Labor Party, I've got to say. It was very much part and parcel of Labor policy from its inception up until the late 1960s or mid-1960s. So Labor has come a long way since then to move away from that position, as have the Liberals and to some extent the National Party. But I think that their prime minister will be making a very strong point about how it's important to be a government for all Australians and not just for people who were born around about when I was born, which is 1955. I remember still, you know, those days when Australia truly was monocultural, with the exception of a very, very small minority of people from other cultures and Aboriginal backgrounds. It's a very different world, and it's not going back. And I think some people who are older probably have nostalgic feelings about that. And I think that they also are very concerned sometimes about immigration levels, particularly from Muslim countries. So Hanson's played on that. And I think Albanese will have to go to lengths to make sure that people understand that that is far cry from what Labor is these days. And I think Angus Taylor is going about doing that as well for the Liberals. So they do have to focus on values and how values change over time and how our social environment and our political environment and our economic environment changes. And if it doesn't, it stagnates. And I think that's a very powerful message for the Prime Minister to be making this time. But there will be a lot of debates about those issues, you know, and there will be issues about Islamophobia as well as anti-Semitism, I think, playing out at some level at the conference. It's very difficult not to have discussions about those issues, having seen what we've seen since October 7th, first with the massacre of Jewish people in Israel, and then of the response by the Israelis, and then the Bondi shooting. These things are really powerful pressure points in Australian social discourse at the moment, which must be addressed at the conference in some shape or form.
2: But will it be? Because we've seen sort of lone voices like Ed Husic, for instance, speak out against, you know, whatever issue he may not fully align with the party when he feels like it. But he says himself, I'm one of the only ones. Like, there is unprecedented unity behind Anthony Albanese, which is obviously a boon for him. But it begs the question, has the broader Labor Party been silenced in the in favour of political expediency and keeping a hold on power?
1: Look, my experience of national and state conferences is that it's very hard to stage manage them to the point where you stymie debate. There is an opportunity at conferences for people of all political persuasions within the Labor family to have their say in one way or another. And often politicians take a more aggressive stand, I think it's fair to say, at a national conference, appealing to their factional allies or other supporters, than they might in Parliament, when they are restricted by whips and party discipline in the Parliament. So I think we will see some of that debate happening. I hope we do. I think it's healthy. I don't like the idea of self-imposed censorship around the discussion of important issues, as long as they're done in a respectful and positive way. So I think that will happen. It's different at a national conference and a state conference to a parliament, where it is much more controlled by party discipline.
0: That is veteran political strategist Bruce Hawker speaking to ABC News Radio's Sarah Dingle. Let's head outside the gates of one of the most important and secretive intelligence facilities in the world, the Joint Defence Facility Pine Gap on the outskirts of Alice Springs, where hundreds gathered today with a message.
3: My thoughts go to the children of the Palestinian victims of genocide.
4: We're going to close Pine Gap.
5: Yeah.
6: Yes. Yeah.
4: Because it's on our sacred land, yes. And we want our land back.
6: Yes.
4: Hey. We are going to go and deliver our letter.
3: We do not seek violence. We do seek this facility to be shut down immediately.
0: Reporter Emma Masters gathering those voices from the largest protests since Cold War rallies in the 1980s. Well, the group chanted and held banners a couple of hundred metres from the entrance as a smaller group walked with traditional owners of Pine Gap's land up to the imposing gate and handed over a document. The document was a request for the US-Australian military facility's closure and a return of the land along with compensation. Protesters were met with a heavy contingent of Australian Federal Police and Northern Territory Police who established checkpoints, breathalysing each driver as well as checking identification and cars. Well, today's protest at the front gate is the culmination of a three-day gathering in Alice Springs to mark 60 years since the American spy agency, the CIA, struck a deal with the Australian government to build Pine Gap in the outback. Alex Barwick has more.
5: Reminiscent of the large protests in the 1980s, hundreds from around the country gathered under tents between native trees and shrubs to the south of town.
6: The fact that there was helicopters first, you know, they came really close down and the dust was whipped up, so it was quite discombobulating, slightly terrifying.
5: Lise Paymans was at the 800-strong women's peace camp in 1983 and recalls being arrested by police after tearing down the gate and trespassing on the Pine Gap facility. She and her sister Else have returned to Alice Springs with the same concerns they had 40 years ago.
7: I'm terrified of Pine Gap and the implication it has for these safety, not just of Australia and the territory here, but globally.
5: Built in the Cold War, Pine Gap is a ground station for satellites eavesdropping across the globe. Nestled in a valley almost 20 kilometres south of Alice Springs, the oversized-looking golf ball-shaped domes have consistently grown in number, along with Pine Gap's capabilities. Elsa's daughter, Lara Paymans, is one of the organisers and says her mum's stories of protest had motivated her.
8: Part of my kind of growing up family history or family lore, you know, the stories that you hear growing up is about, oh, the time we all went to Pine Gap back in the 80s. And so to move here and to see it happen again and to have her here with me is really inspiring and really exciting.
5: Aside from calling for Pine Gap's closure, the large group also want an end to the US-Australian alliance and for the return of Pine Gap's land to its traditional owners.
9: We want our land back. Yeah.
5: Senior Urrunda Elder Felicity Hayes explained to the gathering the importance of the land, known to her and her family as Kaunba.
9: It's a sacred site, and plus we got sacred paintings in there where our old people used to go and look after them. Repaint, you know.
5: Ms. Hayes also shared her concerns that intelligence from Pine Gap is used by America in wars around the world.
9: And I also like to acknowledge like what America's doing to other countries around the world from using Australia as a weaponry facility here.
5: Many of the 500-strong crowd shared her concerns, some travelling from across Australia to protest Pine Gap for the first time, including Maddie from Adelaide.
10: I've come because I want to learn more and disrupt and oppose Australia's continual interest in following the US into their genocidal war activities overseas. I think it's about due time that we stopped being the US's lapdog.
5: According to a report by the United Nations Commission of Inquiry last year, Israel has committed genocide in Gaza. Historical documents also confirm the United States shares its intelligence with the Israeli Defence Force. And in accordance with long-standing practice by successive governments, the Australian government does not comment on intelligence matters or the operation of its joint or collaborative facilities, including Pine Gap. Organiser Lara Paymans and her auntie Lise both think the imminent closure of Pine Gap is unlikely, but say the gathering is about the long game.
8: We're not going to close Pine Gap today or tomorrow, but bringing people together to form a really strong movement that will keep fighting over time, I think, means we could close Pine Gap. And so that's part of what I really want to see over these few days is people coming, learning, and then taking that information and those connections and networks back home with them when they go back to all across Australia.
0: That report there from Alex Barwick. Taking a look at the headlines now, incoming UK Prime Minister Andy Burnham is expected to say Britain needs a more stable and responsible type of politics when he delivers his first speech in the coming hours. Rescue teams in southwestern China are using explosives to blast through heavy boulders, hampering efforts to reach 34 people reported missing for 3 days after a landslide. Eight have died in the disaster during torrential rain in the county of Penghui. A new report suggests Australians are missing out on new drugs, which could help with some of the most common illnesses. And in Sport, Adelaide forward Darcy Fogarty will miss the Crows' next three games after having his striking charge upheld at the AFL Tribunal. Now, when Pacific leaders gather to discuss climate change, the voices of women and vulnerable communities can often be overlooked. But in Vanuatu, women's organisations have come together ahead of this month's Pacific Innovation Forum for Climate and Environment to ensure that those voices will be heard. The country's director for Action Aid Vanuatu, Flora Vano, says the pre-forum dialogue has given Ni Vanuatu women a rare opportunity to take their concerns and priorities directly to Pacific ministers ahead of the main conference.
11: The reason why we have that pre-event, because there were no space that created for us to speak to the direct leaders, so ministers, there was no space. So the pre-event was a space that we wanted to make sure that the voices of women are heard and the issues talked about or been dialogued with the ministers so they can now see how they can integrate the voices of women into the whole dialogue, the policy dialogue for the Innovation Forum on Climate and Environment. Now, what we have bring to the table is making sure that the organizer who is prep organizing should be on the table. We approach our minister as the main host of that event, and we pitch the idea to the minister, and he accepted. So this event is co-hosted by ActionAid, the Ministry of Climate Change, and then our UN partners.
12: So could you talk to us a little bit about, you know, why was it really, really important that you guys push and make sure that women were able to have that direct conversation with leaders of the Pacific who attended that climate forum in Port Vila?
11: We really pushed forward for that because one of the second biggest crises, apart from our climate crisis in country or within the region, is violence against women. That's another thing that is killing, that is destroying the lives and homes of us in Vanuatu. Looking, if we are to achieve in 2030 our NSDP plan, the National Sustainable Development Plan, that, you know, we need to achieve at that time wealthy, healthy nation. If we are not healthy because we got beaten up, we're not eating the right amount of food, but of course the stress that will be on us, violence on financial violence, emotional violence, more stress will affect our health, and we won't be the happy people that we have mentioned or the healthiest people in our big policy.
12: You know, we've seen a lot of a reaction from the ministers in the media referring to that particular women dialogue. Can you say in your own words or describe in your own words what happened and what the reactions were?
11: We were talking on behalf of community, on behalf of the women, and telling ministers about, you know, this is how we see, this is the reality. It affects our water, it affects our economy, it affects our health, yet it was not addressed. So our minister from Tuvalu was looking directly at all of us, and I said, you know, this is, it gets to him because he can really relate to what we have been talking about. He was saying, you know, I usually stand on podiums, on high-level meetings. We will have it inside closed boardrooms, inside a building. But today was for the first time on a high-level dialogue. I was being put down to sit with everybody on a same level, donors included, diplomat people in the room, partners, and community leaders. And he looked at us and said, you know, I stand in solidarity with that, and whatever you guys are saying, I will take it.
0: Action Aid Vanuatu's country director, Flora Vano, speaking to Leah Lawombu. It is time now to take a look at the day in finance. Michael McCarthy, CEO of online trading platform Moomoo Australia, has more on how the Australian share market performed today.
13: At the surface level, it held in there. At the end of the day, we were down just 5 points or 0.06%, so basically flat on the day. And we spent the whole day just trading up and down through that break-even point. So it looked very calm on the surface, but underneath there's a big rotation going on, and this is happening all around the world as well as in Australia. But up until now, it's been all about growth. And we're thinking technology stocks, software stocks, semiconductor stocks, AI-exposed stocks. It's been the growth that's really driven investors. But now there's a lot of nervousness about those high valuations. And what we're seeing locally and around the world is investors rotating out of those glamorous, highly valued stocks into the less glamorous but much more steady and less stretched valuation stocks that are perhaps a little more boring but looking a lot safer in the current environment.
2: Okay, and software was slammed today?
13: Yes, that was one of the sectors that really was hit hard today. Groups like Xero down 2%. Netwealth was downgraded and fell by more than 2%. WiseTech down 3.5%. And real pressure there and on some of the minor, smaller mining stocks really weighed on the market and really could have turned ugly if the selling had continued.
2: Now, the gas stocks led the energy sector higher today. Can you tell me more about what's going on there?
13: Well, a lot of this nervousness in the market today was about the Middle East, because despite investors having turned away from news coming from the Middle East, oil prices continue to rise. And that means inflation's coming, that means higher interest rates, and that means slowing global growth. And all of that's very bad news for shares. So the only real stars today were the energy stocks. Oil and gas stocks led the charge higher, but uranium stocks and coal stocks also went higher today as investors worried about the energy outlook.
0: That was Michael McCarthy there, CEO of Moomoo Australia, speaking to Sarah Dingle. Taking a look at the Australian dollar, it's currently worth 70 US cents, up around 0.25%. And on the cross rates, it'll buy you 51.9 British pence, 61.2 euro cents, $1.13 Japanese yen, and $1.19.6 New Zealand. Still a good time to visit New Zealand. Let's find out the latest sports news right now with Fraser Fife dreaming of holidays.
14: Indeed, Laura. At least warmer weather. That's, yeah, I think, the key thing.
0: And not New Zealand then.
14: No, exactly. One place that has been quite warm is in North America with the World Cup. That's the segue I'm going with. Spain has been Grand World Champions after winning a tense final in New Jersey to round out the World Cup. To take us through the game and the reaction, here is ABC Sports' Ned Hall.
15: Hello, Ned Hall here with your final wrap of the FIFA World Cup. And Spain are the champions after an utterly dominant display against Argentina, but winning by only a goal to nil in extra time. La Roja had 65% of the possession, 20 shots and 11 on target. La Albiceleste didn't have a single shot in 90 minutes. The first half was low on chances and incidents, and then came a 27-minute half-time break featuring a show with Madonna being driven onto the field by Brazilian footballing superstars Ronaldinho and Ronaldo. There were Muppets, Justin Bieber, and eventually Shakira and her World Cup anthem. However, former England superstar and Derby County manager Wayne Rooney didn't enjoy it.
16: Mamas when it finished.
17: I didn't enjoy it at all.
16: I like a lot of the maths, but I thought it was crap.
17: So miserable.
15: For those who don't speak Scouse, Rooney's highlight of the halftime show was when it finished. There's little doubt that Argentina were trying to disrupt the measured Spanish approach by sailing close to the wind, but their approach eventually led to a red card for Enzo Fernandez. The scorer of the equaliser against England got his marching orders after getting booked for a combination of simulation and descent, and then sending Spain's young centre-half Pau Cabossi flying just before the game went to extra time. And as Argentina were already throwing everything they could at Spain to try and prevent them scoring, the legs got heavy, and as you can hear in the SBS commentary, eventually the dam wall broke.
18: Lamine Yamal, Pedro Porro, Williams... Spain by Ferran Torres! At last! At long, long last! Spain's magic moment!
15: That brought Argentina out of their shells, but nothing flusters this Spanish team. Argentina managed only two attempts on goal, neither on target. Testament to the best defensive team the World Cup has seen. Only one goal conceded through the entire tournament is the best on record, and they played one more game than at previous World Cups. And in the end, Spain coasted to their second title.
18: Spain are ready to spill on. This is the World Cup final. Loaded in by Martinez. Spain made first contact. Ferran Torres away. Spain are the champions. Spain have seized their second star. The kings of Europe have conquered the world.
15: There were ugly scenes with a couple of confrontations on the field after the final whistle, but the best team won. And on ESPN, there were harsh words from former Scottish international and Derby County midfielder Craig Burley.
19: Argentina were a complete and utter disgrace today, both with their performance and their antics. We expected the antics. We expected the thuggery. We expected the off-the-ball stuff. But we also expected a lot more on the ball, a lot more purpose, a lot more about their play. They were an utter shambles. They were disgusting, disgraceful.
15: The US President Donald Trump presented the trophy, although there was a brief delay before it was lifted so he could be ushered out from the middle of the stage. And Spain had a clean sweep of the awards. Goalkeeper Unai Simon won the Golden Glove for the tournament's best keeper. Midfielder Rodri, the Golden Ball for the best player, just ahead of Lionel Messi and England's Jude Bellingham. With young Spaniard Pau Cubas named Young Player of the Tournament.
20: And that was ABC Sports' Ned Hall reporting there after 39 days of World Cup action. Laura, doesn't it feel like it's gone by so quickly?
0: You think? Yeah, I feel like we've had the World Cup in our lives for

0: a long time now. Fraser, thank you so much.
1: Thank you.
0: Now, let's check the weather. In Brisbane, it's 18 right now. Shower 2 and 23 tomorrow. 15 in Sydney. At the moment, mostly sunny tomorrow and a top of 20. It's 3 in Canberra and dropping down to minus 2 tonight. Morning frost, then mostly sunny and 15 for your Tuesday. In Melbourne, it's 13 right now. Tomorrow, partly cloudy and 16. Hobart, 14 at the moment. A shower or two for Tuesday and a top of 15 forecast. In Adelaide, it's 13 degrees. You're looking at a partly cloudy 17 tomorrow. In Perth, currently 13 degrees, down to 7 tonight, a shower or two and a top of 18 for you tomorrow. And in Darwin, it's 24 degrees, tomorrow sunny and 30. It's time for a news update, 8 o'clock in the east, 7:30 in the centre and 6 in the west.
2: ABC News, good evening. I'm Noni Edwards. One Nation leader Pauline Hanson has defended her poor parliamentary attendance record. According to official documents, Senator Hanson has missed 76 sitting days since first being elected to the Senate in 2016. But in a new clip from her interview with Channel 7's Spotlight program, Senator Hanson has insisted she is at Parliament every time it is sitting. She's also defended regularly skipping Senate estimates, which are public hearings that help hold the government to account.
3: Your Senate estimates hearings record is the worst.
4: Yeah.
3: It's terrible.
4: I don't turn up.
2: Internationally, incoming Prime Minister Andy Burnham is expected to say Britain needs a more stable and responsible type of politics when he delivers his first speech. The BBC's Rob Watson has more on what's expected of foreign policy.
5: Andy Burnham has never really shown that much of an interest in foreign policy, but one of the first things that will happen to Andy Burnham when he gets into Downing Street is his kind of political advisors vanish and you get a security briefing. The main thing about foreign policy, that the watchword will be continuity and not change, emphasis on support for Ukraine, drawing closer to the European Union but not rejoining it, support for international institutions like the UN and multilateralism, and maintaining in good relations with the United States, although maybe not too much sucking up to Donald Trump for Andy Burnham.
2: Ukrainian officials say a Russian missile strike on a ship carrying corn near Ukraine's southern port of Odessa has killed 10 people. It's the deadliest attack in a weeks-long flare-up of violence in the Black Sea. Russia hit the Golden Leo, a Guinea-Bissau flagged ship staffed by a crew from India and Syria, with three cruise missiles causing a fire. Ukraine's seaports authority says a search and rescue operation lasted all night, adding that 9 crew members and one of its maritime pilots were killed. 8 of the vessel's 17 crew members were rescued. Supporters of India's youth-led cockroach movement have clashed with police as thousands of them tried to march to Parliament to demand the Education Minister's resignation. Police fired tear gas and charged at protesters with batons after demonstrators tried to breach security barricades surrounding the protest site in central New Delhi. The movement marks one of the most serious confrontations yet in the movement's campaign against Prime Minister Narendra Modi's government. Rescue teams in southwestern China are using explosives to blast through heavy boulders, hampering efforts to reach 34 people reported missing for 3 days after a landslide. 8 have died in the disaster during torrential rain in the county of Penghui. The effort follows President Xi Jinping's call for scientific search and rescue operations for the missing, as well as a swift investigation into the cause of the landslide. Authorities have evacuated more than 1,100 people. Back home, concerns are being raised over the lack of new medicines being listed on the pharmaceutical benefits scheme. A new report by Medicines Australia has found only a quarter of medicines launched globally over the past decade have been listed for government-subsidised access in Australia. The CEO of Medicines Australia, Liz De Soma, says pharmaceutical companies have been deterred by declining investment in the PBS.
6: It's a rational commercial decision that if you cannot get recognition of the value of a medicine, it is not worth, you know, selling products under their value and making a loss. It's about whether we are recognising value and whether we're taking that value into account.
2: In Sydney, a teenage girl's been taken to hospital in a critical condition after being struck with a soccer ball while playing sport in the west of the city. New South Wales ambulance paramedics were called to a sporting field in Liverpool earlier this evening. A spokesperson says she suffered abdominal and

0: head injuries. A medical retrieval team worked on her before she was taken to Westmead Hospital with what were described as critical injuries. And the manager of Spain's national soccer team has lauded his team's composure following their 1-0 win over Argentina in the Men's World Cup final. Spain dominated the final in New Jersey, but Argentina was able to force the match to extra time despite a late red card to midfielder Enzo Fernandez. Spanish striker Ferran Torres proved the difference, finding the back of the net in the 106th minute. Spain's manager Luis de la Fuente says his side knew the winner was coming.
1: There's a phrase we said, gentlemen, we have a date with history and we're going to get there first. And in extra time, it was simply a matter of reminding them that they were doing a great job, that we had the game under control.
0: ABC News.
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3: Good evening, Laura Chilingirian here with you on this Monday, the 20th of July. Coming up, you'll hear from One Nation's Barnaby Joyce about the party's leader defending her meeting with controversial far-right UK activist Tommy Robinson. Get the latest from the Royal Commission on Anti-Semitism and Social Cohesion and bring you the latest sports news. One Nation leader Pauline Hanson has defended meeting controversial far-right UK activist Tommy Robinson for his podcast. He's a convicted criminal who's been criticised by UK authorities for inflaming racial tensions, including recent racial attacks in Belfast. On Channel 7 last night, Senator Hanson was shown driving through Luton, northwest of London, with Robinson.
4: From this point, every shop, every business, every home, everything is Muslim.
5: No, I don't want this happening in Australia. Oh.
4: When this is... No, it's going to happen. No, it's happening.
3: Well, that was from the podcast courtesy of Channel 7 last night. Sarah Ferguson has been speaking with Pauline Hanson's One Nation colleague, Barnaby Joyce, who seemed apprehensive as she welcomed him.
6: I don't know whether you do welcome me, but let's have a go.
7: Well, do you endorse Pauline Hanson's enthusiastic pledge to bring far-right extremist, Putin supporter, convicted criminal Tommy Robinson to Australia?
6: Well, I think that the issue here is that, first of all, the meeting with Tommy Robinson, I don't believe that it was a carte blanche, a case of that One Nation wanted that meeting. I think it was basically suggested by Spotlight, agreed to by One Nation, and, of course, it made sensational viewing for those who wanted to
7: Let me just come in there, Barnaby, because what you've just said, first of all, Channel 7 says that that arrangement to meet Tommy Robinson was agreed to without Channel 7's without Channel 7 being involved in the first instance. Hold on. But I've spoken to Channel 7 today and they're very clear about that.
6: I've read the emails and I have a different opinion. I don't think it was categorical at all. I think that they were, after Nigel Farage fell out of the interview, they had a space to fill. They made the suggestion and One Nation agreed.
7: But isn't it far more important that whoever decided that this was to take place, that Pauline Hanson has the ability and the agency you would expect for a politician hoping to be Prime Minister to make a decision based on her own judgment about whether to do a podcast and then have an extended period of time spent with Tommy Robinson travelling through a suburb of London and a suburb outside London?
6: I don't think Pauline went over there with a bio on Tommy Robinson. I acknowledge that there are some things that Tommy Robinson has done which are basically against the law. I mean, you can't kick an off-duty policeman in the head. I'm not suggesting that there's any condonement of that whatsoever. What I do take out of this, though, is Tommy Robinson would not exist if there wasn't such a fracture, such a heat within English society that has given support.
7: Barnaby Joyce, we're talking about Pauline Hanson's decision and the things that she said in her podcast and in her sessions with Tommy Robinson, not the conditions in England. As we saw in the clip that we played, Pauline Hanson was filmed driving through an area in the UK with Muslims and with Muslim shops, similar to what you might see in Sydney or Melbourne. She expressed her disgust at what she saw. She said, "Muslims breed and the taxpayer pays." Do you, Barnaby Joyce, agree with her characterisation of Australian Muslims?
6: She also said that, obviously, it's not a case of every person of the Islamic faith. There is an issue in Australia that if people go and into a form of balkanisation where you where there's not an assimilation, where you go into a form of an alternate culture which is at odds with the egalitarian ethos of Australia, then that creates massive problems. And we saw that at Bondi. You can't get a greater example, nor can you deny that Bondi didn't happen. It did. And the unfortunate thing there is those people who murdered believed that they were doing the right thing. They had no qualms about it. They but thought they were doing God's work.
7: In this instance, Barnaby Joyce, your leader, you say she didn't know what she was doing. She didn't know his full bio. It's easily available on the internet, so I'm not accepting that. But she's endorsing. She's endorsing a man with an...
6: I'll answer the question when you finish.
7: I will.
6: Matter.
7: Thank you very much.
6: Might as well let me answer it.
7: With an extensive criminal record for violence and fraud, condemned by UK authorities for encouraging race riots and retribution against minorities. My question to you, Barnaby Joyce, is that not a red line?
6: I'm going to answer your first question. No matter what you say, I'm going to answer your first question.
7: Is that not a red line for you?
6: Okay, I'm going to answer your first question now. I didn't say that she went over there with no knowledge. I said she didn't go over with a bio of everything that Tommy Robinson had done. I believe that there is not a condoning of every action of Tommy Robinson. I don't think that was ever said. I believe that what is so important there is when they did go to sections of the suburbs and saw something that was ultimately not a reflection of what most English people would see as England. It's a sign that of where basic society has fractured into two. We also hear areas now where councils are having debates whether they have to speak in English. I mean, this is untenable.
7: I presume that you've actually seen the program that we're talking about, because if you had, you would be well aware that the engagement between them was warm. But it seems to me, Barnaby Joyce, that your decision to defect to One Nation is dragging you further into a place of intolerance and racial discrimination. You're defending your leader, but are you really comfortable with where she is taking you?
6: I think... Sit down! Sorry, it's a dog. I think that is incredibly important. We see that the Australian people also have changed their view. We've got about 30% of people in the last poll that have clearly said that they want to change in direction in where Australia goes. And what we have obviously, what my role is to make sure that we get a proper process that gives the Australian people that choice.
7: So have you set a limit in your own mind as to how far you're prepared to go in your defence of Pauline Hanson?
6: I'm cogent about everything. When you say set a limit, I've heard other things today, like she supports returning to the White Australia policy. She doesn't. And she said that quite clearly on the show.
7: Let's talk about those areas of the
6: Labor Party policy, of the White Australia policy, which was brought in by the Labor Party.
7: Yeah. So
6: we do know that, don't we?
7: We do. As we saw in the program, Pauline Hanson also met a far-right MP, Rupert Lowe, and welcomed his manifesto for mass deportation, saying she loved it. She qualified afterwards to say, "It's about deporting people who are here illegally." So how would it work? You said today you could wait until overstayers go to see a doctor or a nurse. So will you require GPs and doctors to report visa overstayers to authorities? Is that the policy?
6: I have to apologise for this dog, which has decided to bail up.
7: Don't worry about the dog. Just answer the question.
6: Don't be rude. Otherwise, this interview will come to a grinding halt, Sarah. So, what was the question?
7: So, is it your policy that you're going to require GPs and hospital doctors to report overstayers to authorities?
6: No, Sarah, that's ridiculous. What I've basically said, illegal immigrants, unless you want to keep illegal immigrants here, then there's no point in calling them illegal. If they're illegal, they're not supposed to be in Australia. That's why they're termed illegal immigrants.
7: Yes, sir.
6: And people who are illegal immigrants should be sent home to wherever they come from.
7: The question is, quoting you from earlier today, how are you going to do it? You suggested today you could use the medical system to identify them.
6: From time to time, of course, they're going to come across all range of things, whether it's health issues, whether it's parking fines, whatever it is. They're going to pop up. And when they pop up, they've got to be sent off, because otherwise the whole thing's a farce. If we don't want to enforce our borders, then what are you going to do, Sarah? You're just going to open the door and let the whole world in. Is that the ABC solution?
3: And that is the One Nation's Barnaby Joyce, who was speaking there with Sarah Ferguson. Let's take a look at the headlines. We are about to hear from Keir Starmer, I think, who is giving his final address as Prime Minister in the UK. There's a large crowd outside 10 Downing Street where he is about to give his final address there in London.
8: Thank you very much and good morning. I'm about to visit His Majesty the King to offer my resignation and close the book on my time as Prime Minister. My work is done. In 6.5 years, I took our party from a historic defeat in 2019, changed it so it was fit to face the country, and won a landslide general election victory in 2024. Since then, it has been the privilege of my life to serve you and this great country as Prime Minister. And I am confident that Britain is now stronger and fairer than it was 2 years ago. Our economy is stronger. Our public services are on the up, with the biggest fall in waiting times for 17 years. Children are being lifted out of poverty every single day. Immigration is down significantly. Our defence and security are on a far stronger footing, and our international reputation is greatly enhanced. Yet the thing I will always take away with me, the most humbling aspect of this job, is the front row seat you get to witness the greatest things of this country in action. To see every day immeasurable acts of resolve, grit, decency and compassion from people who serve our country, whether that's in their regimental colours, NHS scrubs, or simply the millions of people in their communities who volunteer their time and their effort to the ground beneath their feet. We face a world now where our enemies will stop at nothing to divide us because of our values, our freedom, our decency, and frankly, because of our unflinching resolve towards the brave people of Ukraine. And so under this attack, it is vital that we remember the greatness of the Britain all around us, that while we debate how to fix our problems, there is something we inherit from our country and our character that can give us confidence that we can change our country for the better, that we can create a Britain where every child can go as far as their talent will take them, and we can unite different people under our common flag if we don't succumb to that division. So, as I now pass the baton to Andy Burnham, I wish him every success. He has my full support. And finally, I want to thank once again my family, Vic and our children, my team, all the staff here and across the Labour Party, everyone at Number 10 and across the civil service, and everyone who has supported our efforts along the way. For all the focus on individuals, politics will always be a team sport, and the changes we've delivered for our country and our party belong to everyone who has fought for them. I thank them again today, and I thank the British people for the opportunity to serve. I go with good grace, I go with a smile, and I go proud of everything that we have achieved. Thank you very much.
3: And that is Sir Keir Starmer delivering his final address as UK Prime Minister ahead of Andy Burnham replacing him at number 10. He reflected on his record as Prime Minister before wishing his successor well, saying that Burnham has his full support. Now, the two of them, that is Sir Keir Starmer and Andy Burnham, will now head to...
8: For the opportunity to serve. I go with good grace, I go with a smile, and I go proud of everything that we have achieved. Thank you very much.
3: And that is Sir Keir Starmer delivering his final address as UK Prime Minister ahead of Andy Burnham replacing

0: to visit King Charles at Buckingham Palace before the new Prime Minister will give his own speech at Downing Street. Sir Keir saying, "I go with good grace, I go with a smile, and I go proud with everything we have achieved." You're listening to ABC News Radio. Now, let's go to Betong's. Separated from the renowned Shark Bay World Heritage Area by a 2 kilometre span of sea, Dirk Hartog is WA's largest island. It is also the site of an ambitious effort to return the landscape to its pre-colonial state, with scientists eliminating invasive predators and reintroducing a whole host of native flora and fauna. Now, a tiny marsupial is the latest creature to benefit from that work. For the first time in more than a century, native Betongs, also known as rat kangaroos, are bouncing around the island after being reintroduced to the habitat. Alistair Bates has the story.
1: Moving through the brush in the early evening on Dirk Hartog Island, and tiny creatures scatter beneath your feet. But this hasn't always been the case.
2: To be able to see and get over to the island and see how that's changed, and the fauna that we're seeing regularly at night, where some of the earlier species, the hare wallabies and the small Shark Bay bandicoots and the Shark Bay mice, they are now quite visible. You can see those animals around. You can see the digging and the changes that they shift in the soil and the effect that they have on the vegetation, so it's really bringing the island to life.
1: That's Colleen Sims. She's the Senior Project Officer from the Return to 1616 project with WA's Department of Biodiversity, Conservation and Attractions.
2: I've got quite a long history with Shark Bay. I used to work in the area back in the early 2000s and knew what the island was like before then. And now, after, what are we, nearly 8 years since we started to reintroduce animals, and it really is making a massive shift and change in the way the island interacts and reacts and evolves, because we're actually putting key parts of that ecosystem back in place that have been missing for 150 years.
1: Dr. Sims and her colleagues are part of a mammoth initiative to wind back the island's ecological clock to 1616. That was the year the Dutch explorer Dirk Hartog first made landfall on what was then only known by its traditional Mulgana name, Wirrawanna.
3: Yeah, they are very sweet animals. I guess the reason why they're described as red kangaroos is because of their size. So in terms of like describing them as a rat, it's their really small sort of kangaroo, hoppy macropod sort of animal. That's how they got their nickname, rat kangaroo.
1: You're listening to Rebecca Kwa. She's a PhD student at Edith Cowan University, and the rat kangaroos she's talking about are actually called betongs. They're little nocturnal foragers that were pushed to the brink of extinction by invasive predators. Endangered brush-tailed betongs, also known as woylies, were reintroduced to Dirk Hartog Island last year, while booties, their burrowing betong cousins, are expected to join them in the spring. Yet reintroducing a species is no small feat, so it's a good thing researchers like Rebecca aren't afraid of the job's stinkier tasks.
3: Firstly, I had to decipher what sort of fungi the betongs were eating, and then to do that I studied existing populations of these animals, and specifically I was looking for their poop. There's just so much you can do with poop, like studying hormones, stress levels, reproduction. You just got to get in there.
1: By comparing the contents of mainland betong droppings with the fungi present in Dirk Hartog's soil, Rebecca was able to map out the marsupial's menu down to the molecule, crucial data for their reintroduction.
3: Something that's always been important to me is having research with a tangible conservation outcome. So, yeah, we're hopeful that those reintroductions of betongs will not only contribute to their species conservation, but also restore ecological functions that may have been absent for decades.
1: The betongs are the penultimate species to be returned to Dirk Hartog Island ahead of the project's scheduled end date in 2030. Scientists will have their hands full until then, but as Dr. Sims explains, their effort is not without its remarkable rewards.
2: We can start to see what some of the early explorers saw when they used to walk through the landscape on mainland Australia, and

0: their journals report, you know, having these sort of animals pop away from under their feet. It's like turning the clock back to actually get a little peek at what Australia used to be like when white man first arrived and walked through that intact landscape.
1: That report there from Alastair Bates. Let's get some sport news for you now with Fraser Fife.
2: Thanks, Laura. Argentina's head coach Lionel Scaloni says that he's eternally grateful for his team despite their 1-0 loss to Spain in the Men's Soccer World Cup final. The reigning and three-time champions were seeking the first back-to-back tournament victory since Brazil managed it back in 1962, but the result instead gave Spain their second ever win. Scaloni says he's hurt but proud of his team.
3: I have nothing but eternal gratitude for this group. I hope we can repeat this someday. I hope the national team can replicate what's been achieved here. It's very difficult. What this team has accomplished is truly difficult. It hurts. But, well, there isn't much else to complain about.
2: Dean Young has been confirmed as Sir George Illawarra's head coach for the next two NRL seasons. Young had been serving in an interim role for the second time in his career at the club, and his long-term appointment was confirmed this afternoon. Sitting in last place, they have their best chance at a win when they take on the 16th place Gold Coast Titans on Sunday. Meanwhile, the Canberra Raiders have announced that second rower Hudson Young will miss the remainder of the season after rupturing his Achilles tendon in Saturday's win over the Rabbitohs. Young will undergo surgery on his left Achilles tendon tomorrow and then start his rehab journey ahead of the 2027 season. Adelaide forward Darcy Fogarty has failed to have his 3-match ban overturned at the AFL Tribunal. The 26-year-old was cited for striking Sydney's Harry Cunningham during the second quarter of the Crows' clash against the Swans at the SCG on Friday night. The Tribunal's decision means Fogarty will miss Adelaide's games against Collingwood, Essendon and Richmond. Meanwhile, the Crows' assistant coach Scott Burns says that Ken Hinckley becoming the inaugural leader of the Tasmania Devils is a great appointment. Hinckley was announced as the Devils head coach this morning, joining the club on a 5-year deal. Burns says Hinckley's time as an assistant coach for Gold Coast helped with that team's early AFL years.
4: Well, he had 2 years at Gold Coast in those development years too, so he's seen it firsthand. Certainly a relationship coach. He looks like that. He brings teams together. They were a pretty tight group down at Port Adelaide when he was there, so you'd expect him to be able to do the same down in Tassie.
2: And Essendon AFLW co-captain Bonnie Toogood has called on the league to move the international match between Australia and Ireland to a bigger venue. The one-off game at North Sydney Oval on August the 1st is a sellout, with the ground holding under 9,000 spectators. Fans locked out of the match have called for the fixture to be moved to the SCG, which holds 48,000. Toogood says the game was a long time coming and can't understand why the league isn't opening up the match to more spectators.
5: I think it needs to be moved. Like, there's such an appetite for it. It sold out as quickly as it did and as far out. We know with AFLW that people tend to buy tickets on the day or a day out, and we've limited that opportunity for more people to get to the ground and support these amazing athletes. Why not make it more accessible to more people?
2: And Australian basketball coach Sandy Brondello says she'll be more mindful of her words after receiving a one-match ban for calling a black WNBA player a protected species. The Toronto Tempo coach was overheard making the comment after star Atlanta Dream forward Angel Reese made contact with a player and was not called for a foul. The saying protected species is common in Australian sport and refers to the favourable officiating of certain players. Brondello says she made a mistake and has apologised.
6: It was an emotional statement. It's a statement that's often, it's very common in Australia, and it wasn't directed at Angel. I'd never do that to any kind of player. That's not kind of coach I am or a player.
2: And finally, Jonas Vingegaard is out of cycling's Tour de France after breaking his collarbone. The 2022 and 2023 Tour champion was among a few riders who fell close to a curb some 20 kilometres from the end of Stage 15. Tadej Pogačar remains in the overall leader's yellow jersey, 5 minutes ahead of Remco Evenepoel, who won the day. Laura?
1: Let's take a look at the weather in Brisbane. 18 right now, shower 2 and 23 tomorrow. It's 15 in Sydney, mostly sunny and 20 for your Tuesday. 2 at the moment in Canberra, down to minus 2. Morning frost, mostly sunny tomorrow and 15. 13 in Melbourne, partly cloudy, 16 on the way tomorrow. Hobart currently 14, 8 to 15 expected with a shower or 2. In Adelaide, it's 12 degrees, a low of 9, a partly cloudy high of 17 tomorrow. Perth, it's 12 right now, a low of 7 with a shower or 2 and a top of 18 forecast. In Darwin, 23 right now, tomorrow sunny and 30.

0: ABC News with Noni Edwards. Political analysts say the biggest challenge facing the UK's incoming Prime Minister will be fixing the nation's economy. Veteran Labour politician Andy Burnham is set to replace Sir Keir Starmer as the nation's leader after Mr. Starmer announced his resignation last month amid falling approval ratings and several controversies. Associate Professor in Politics and International Relations from Monash University, Ben Wellings, says Mr. Burnham has a difficult task ahead of him.
1: Cost of living is, for a start, the economy in the sense of not just kind of making the existing one work better, but really kind of rethinking it. It's clearly not been delivering for a lot of people and has exacerbated some of the, let's call them socioeconomic political divides that we've seen emerge.
0: The outgoing Prime Minister Sir Keir Starmer has thanked the British people for his opportunity to serve in his final speech before he departs from his official residence to see King Charles III and formally resign as Prime Minister. Back home, a woman who allegedly showed terrorism propaganda to her kids has been granted bail by a Victorian court. Here's Christian Silver.
2: Rayan Al-Houli is facing terrorism charges that carry a maximum penalty of 10 years jail if she's found guilty. Prosecutors say she travelled to Syria a decade ago to live under Islamic State rule and showed her children terror propaganda videos. Miss Al-Houli came back to Australia last year and was arrested in May this year and put into custody. Miss Al-Houli's lawyers now say she wants nothing to do with violent jihad. Today, a magistrate granted her bail while her case moves through the courts, saying conditions like a curfew and staying away from places of worship could lower the risk to the community.
0: A Perth court has heard a YouTuber sexually assaulted a fan after a show in Hillary's. David Webber reports.
3: Andre Philippe Valencia Barrientos, also known as Young Philly, is accused of multiple counts of sexual penetration without consent and assault. The courts heard a 20-year-old woman who saw him perform in Hillary's in 2024 had consensual sex with him in a hotel. But the prosecutor said the acts became non-consensual, with the alleged victim trying to resist. The court heard Mr. Barrientos allegedly hit the woman several times and bit her without asking. The woman told the court that back then she saw Young Philly as her idol. The trial is set down for 2 weeks.
0: Northern Territory Health says it will review all incidents of workplace violence following the release of the results of a new survey on attacks against nurses and midwives. The survey was conducted by the NT branch of the Australian Nursing and Midwifery Federation, and more than half of its 857 respondents said they'd experienced workplace violence or aggression, with 1 in 10 experiencing it on a daily basis. Despite the Federation's criticisms, NT Health is not doing enough to protect staff. The department's acting chief executive, Susan Bowden, says the government does not tolerate violence against health workers.
4: We'll be ensuring that any incidents that occur, that we are identifying those, are there areas of improvement, and continue to work with the ANMF in terms of any other areas that we can be working together on to ensure that every single staff member feels safe and supported.
0: Meta Platforms is facing court in Tennessee over the US state's claims that Instagram's design is to blame for a youth mental health crisis. It's one of several trials in the coming weeks testing allegations that the company's social media platforms were intentionally built to be addictive. A Meta spokesperson says the company already has built-in controls to protect the hundreds of thousands of Tennessee teens who use social media every day. South Australia's largest federal electorate has been renamed in honour of Aboriginal leader Dr. Lewitcher O'Donoghue. Political reporter Thomas Kelsall has more.
5: The seat of grey held by federal Liberal MP Tom Venning will now be called O'Donoghue under a decision from the Australian Electoral Commission. The electorate was previously named after former Governor of South Australia Sir George Grey. The AEC says it received a number of submissions opposed to the renaming, but determined that Sir George Grey had been honoured appropriately. The Commission says Dr. O'Donoghue's connection to the APY lands also provided strong reasoning for renaming the electorate.
0: In the AFL, Crows forward Darcy Fogarty has lost his appeal for striking Sydney's Harry Cunningham in the second quarter of Adelaide's game with the Swans at the SCG. Cunningham was ruled out of the game with concussion and will miss this week's match against GWS. Fogarty's counsel, Nicholas Baum, argued that although the contact was made high, it was merely a high contact, not an intentional act causing high contact. However, the tribunal chair disagreed, meaning Fogarty will miss the Crows' next three matches. You're up to date with ABC News.
6: You're listening to ABC News Radio. Laura Chilingirian here with you this evening. It is good to have your company. Coming up, a former Attorney General fronts the Royal Commission on Anti-Semitism, calling for a ban on protests outside synagogues and Jewish schools. We'll bring you some analysis as the US-Iran war continues to escalate. And veteran broadcaster Darren Hinch remembered with a state funeral in Melbourne. Former Attorney General Mark Dreyfus has suggested protest exclusion zones could be set up around Jewish schools and synagogues to ensure community safety. The Royal Commission on Anti-Semitism and Social Cohesion is this week examining security arrangements for Jewish communities. Data presented at the hearing suggested there was a 22% increase in anti-Semitic incidents around the country in 2025. Reporter James Oaten's been following proceedings from Melbourne.
7: Well, Mark Dreyfus, first of all, talked a little bit about his family history. His father came here as a student in 1939, fleeing Nazi Germany. His father's parents came soon after, but his father's grandparents did not, and he discussed how they were murdered by the Nazi regime during that period of World War II. Now, he did show his appreciation, his family's appreciation of the life in Australia, but said anti-Semitism is something that has a long history in Australia and across the world. But there has been a heightened concern in recent years. One particular incident he referred to was attending a violence against women protest in Melbourne 2024, and someone walked up to him and called him a genocidal Zionist. And this is an ongoing concern that we've heard. It's that conflation of the actions of Israel or the Israeli government with the Jewish identity and targeting people because of that identity. He said criticism of Israel and its actions in any particular government is perfectly fine, but that conflation that we've been seeing and hearing about in the Royal Commission is not. And that is a concern of his. Now, he's made a couple of suggestions for the Royal Commission to consider. The Royal Commission, of course, is not going to write legislation, but it will come up with recommendations for the government to consider for future legislation. One suggestion he's said is that we have this hateful content online and it's too much for the eSafety Commissioner to address all these issues and concerns. And, of course, there's always an ongoing discussion and debate about the granting of more powers to get that content taken down. But what he wants there to be for the Royal Commission to consider new laws that will make it easier for ordinary people to get hateful content taken down so they don't have to go against these big tech giants themselves. They don't have to go through the eSafety Commission, but just to get laws to streamline that process. Another thing that he's highlighted with this heightened community concern, this real heated debate moments, is setting up potentially exclusion zones around Jewish community spaces like schools, like synagogues. And that's something similar we have in Victoria, for instance, to keep protesters away from abortion clinics so that people can enter abortion clinics safely and without harassment. So he's made that suggestion as something the Royal Commission can also consider. Let's take a listen to what Mark Dreyfus had to say about that.
8: I think because of the events which have occurred in recent years, because of the risk that you're opening today and many witnesses to this commission have spoken about, it's time to consider whether we need some similar restriction on protest activity outside synagogues, on protest activity outside schools and Jewish places of gathering, not to ban political protest, not to say that people cannot express their views in our community, but rather to protect Jews, Jewish Australians, from going about their worship, from gathering, from going to school, which should be free of protests occurring.
9: And who else did the commission hear from today?
7: Well, there is an overarching issue that we'll be dealing with this week, which is community safety. Now, of course, you only need to be near a Jewish school, a synagogue, and you're going to see private security, you're going to see security cameras. That is the new reality for many, many Jewish community spaces here in Australia. And even we heard that buildings are being reinforced. Now, they're not going into specific details. Obviously, this is a sensitive matter, and revealing all the security measures then undermines them. But that is something we're going to be hearing from this week. One particular organisation is Community Safety Group. It's a security firm, but largely volunteer run. And CSG said that their volunteer hours since 2023 have doubled. This is in the Victorian evidence. And the financial burden has tripled. But it's not just the costs that we're hearing about, but it's the psychological impact too. It's that constant anxiety that something bad may happen. One CSG volunteer telling the commission that they discourage their family from attending community events if they're going to be there in a security role because they fear that they would have to make that selfish call to protect their family over addressing the security concern that may arise. Another witness said how that they were at another community event and their friends noticed that there was no one from CSG around. And she said they fled, saying, "We are here like sitting ducks." So that's a concern we're going to be hearing probably throughout the week. It's certainly something that's been elevated today. There is a financial cost, but there's a psychological one too.
6: That's reporter James Oaten talking to ABC News Radio's Tim McGlone. Let's head overseas, and US Central Command says it's concluded a ninth consecutive night of strikes against Iran. Explosions were heard in cities across the northwest and coastal areas of the country. Iranian state media reporting its military also launched towards, quote, enemy targets. And this all comes after Tehran accused the US of striking one of its nuclear power plants. Meanwhile, the US military has reported the death of an American service member who was killed in northern Iraq during the controlled detonation of a downed Iranian drone. So what is likely to be US President Donald Trump's next move in this war? David Sanger is a political and national security analyst for CNN.
9: I'm not sure right now that there's a full strategy to change. What there is two different forms of escalation happening simultaneously. The Iranians are escalating kind of horizontally, which is to say, take the war back to the Gulf countries that they have struck, these servicemen and women who have died were largely in Jordan, but there were strikes elsewhere in the Gulf. And, of course, the Iranians have shown that they don't need to close down the entire Gulf. They just need to make passage through the strait so risky that no ships, no ship owners, no insurers will take that risk. The Americans, in return, are escalating vertically, which is to say, they are stepping up the attacks on Iran itself, hitting bridges that connect the cities to these port areas. But it's not clear to me that that adds up to a strategy that is going to change minds in Iran.
10: You kind of mentioned it there, but the administration now says protecting shipping through the Strait of Hormuz is the central mission. So what changes do you think we're going to see next?
9: Well, first of all, if that's the central mission, what they're saying is they're trying to bring back the status quo before the initial decision to attack Iran on February 28th. You'll remember that on that date, the strait was open and the issues were entirely focused on the nuclear program, the missile program, whether or not the Iranian people would then rise up and take control of their government. These are all things President Trump said on that evening of February 28th. Here we are now, 5 months later, and the issue now is how do you just wind it back to trying to get the strait reopened so that you can begin again to address the issues that the president laid out?
10: How much longer do you think that the world can tolerate disruption in the Strait of Hormuz before we see real economic pain?
9: Well, we're seeing some economic pain, and I think the tolerance for pain has probably been misjudged on both sides. The American theory has been that if you bottled up all of the oil that the Iranians were producing, making it impossible for them to export, that in a matter of weeks, they would, as President Trump put it a few months ago, cry uncle. If the Iranians, on the other hand, had a different calculation, that was, if you could raise gas prices in the United States, the president would retreat well before the congressional elections, the midterm elections that take place in November. It now looks very likely, unless something dramatically changes, as if prices will be high. What did you just hear? 34% higher when those elections come. And if that's the case, the president's taking a significant political risk, and the Iranians are doing everything they can to worsen that possibility.
6: That is CNN's political and national security analyst David Sanger talking there to Ben Hunt. Let's take a look at the headlines. Well, after a meeting with King Charles, Sir Keir Starmer has officially stepped down as Britain's Prime Minister. Andy Burnham will be sworn in shortly. Then he will head to 10 Downing Street to give his first speech as Prime Minister, with a promise to give people more breathing room. US Secretary of State Marco Rubio says the United States remains open to negotiations with Iran, but that the diplomacy has to be real. Artificial intelligence-assisted animal detection cameras are to be installed on a section of highway south of Canberra in a bid to reduce vehicle strikes with animals. And the St George Illawarra Dragons have appointed Dean Young as their full-time NRL coach. He's been filling in on the job since round eight. Well, hundreds of protesters gathered today outside Pine Gap, the secretive military installation near Alice Springs, calling for the joint Australian-US defence facility to close. Protest organiser Natalie Farah has been camping at the protest site for the past few days.
11: The issue really that we have about Pine Gap is that we don't know exactly what is happening there. Foreign Minister and the Prime Minister have been very secretive about it. And every time we have asked to explain exactly what intelligence is gathered, what we usually get in the response is that we simply do not talk about that facility. But from lots of research that has been done by Professor Richard Tanta and others in the academic world, we know that there is intelligence being gathered at Pine Gap that is directly then passed on to the US military so that they may conduct their operations around the world. And we know that there is a very high chance that this intelligence has been sent directly to the IDF in their latest aggression in Palestine.
12: Yeah, I mean, there is no evidence of that, as you very well appreciate. That's an assumption. Because it is a joint base, do you not understand that there needs to be these sorts of facilities for countries' defence?
11: That's absolutely, you know, something that we understand. But we'll just look at what happened in the last few months. The US has started a war of aggression on Iran, and then Iran retaliated by attacking US bases in the UAE. Now, if the US should choose to start a war of aggression in the Pacific, then Australia will be the launching pad of that war. Now, US bases have never really made us safe. They create risk for people who live here. They create risk for Australia's sovereignty, Australia's national sovereignty.
12: History hasn't showed us it's done that. History hasn't showed that at all. They're one of our biggest allies.
11: Well, I think that Australia as a middle power should learn some lessons from what's happening right now. And I'm not the most knowledgeable person, but we can see that the US in its current state, especially under the Trump administration, is quite unpredictable. There are other middle powers in the world, such as Canada and New Zealand, who have managed to find a way to be allied with their neighbours. And just as Kevin Rudd and other politicians have said repeatedly over time, that Australia must create those relationships with our neighbours in the Pacific. And right. So that is something that would be good to see.
12: All right, Natalie, we've got a Defence Department statement on this. I'll read it in just a minute, but I want to track to the other issue, which is the Indigenous land. What is the history here? What happened?
11: Yeah, so as we just heard in the report, when, you know, in the 1950s, the Americans came and they talked to Auntie Felicity Hayes' father, who at the time didn't speak English well. And what they are saying now is that it was sold to them as a space facility and they were never truly compensated for the land that was taken from them. Since then, up until today, this morning, this family has not been allowed to enter through the gates so that they may have this conversation, so they may put their demands forward for the land that is rightfully theirs. And one of their biggest demands here is compensation for them, but also a compensation for all of the victims, you know, which were harmed by those the actions that are happening at Pine Gap by that intelligence. And so you can see, you know, from the footage, these signs that are, you know, really focusing on land back and, you know, yeah, closing Pine Gap as well.
6: That is Pine Gap protest organiser Natalie Farah speaking to Lorna Dunkley. And you heard Lorna mention there the Defence Department has released a statement. It says, quote, in accordance with long-standing practice by successive governments, the Australian government does not comment on intelligence matters or the operation of its joint or collaborative facilities, including Pine Gap. Derryn Hinch, the outspoken and at times controversial broadcaster and former Victoria senator, has been farewelled at a state funeral in Melbourne. Tributes were led by his family and friends, who remembered the broadcaster as brave, brash and someone who lived life to the fullest. Ben Knight sent this report from the service.
13: Well, that was a very entertaining state funeral and really a window into what life was like as someone like Derryn Hinch, as a major media figure in Australia, especially in the 1980s and into the 1990s, when the media was a very different beast, when a high-profile person had a really a national platform. They were national figures, and there was a lot of money floating around from the likes of Kerry Packer and Christopher Scase. We heard a lot about the journalism. Derryn Hinch was a journalist and was from a very early age, and even at that young age, covered some of the world's biggest stories, things like the moon launch, the assassination of Robert Kennedy, got some incredible scoops, but it really gave us a window into what life was like as one of those national figures, particularly in commercial television, which was limousines, it was jets, sometimes private jets, hotel suites, and lots of alcohol. And, you know, Derryn Hinch was a practicing, functioning alcoholic for much of that time, and is the reason why he ended up with liver cancer. But then we also heard about what happened after his liver transplant, and he got the extra 15 years of life. And you know, one of the people that we heard from was his transplant doctor, Professor Bob Jones, who really sort of thanked Derryn Hinch, not only for making the most of it, but for what he did with it.
14: His new liver gave him 15 years, formed his own political party, and election to the Senate. This is an extraordinary achievement for a 72-year-old. Much less 5 years after an organ transplant. And as a senator, he gave the field of transplantation direct access to the cabinet, the Minister of Health, and even to the Prime Minister himself. And his committed support and publicity surrounding him was an enormous boon to transplantation and organ donation throughout Australia.
13: And of course, there were the personal reflections as well. I think most poignantly from Jackie Weaver, one of his four wives, but the wife that he married twice, who couldn't be here because she's filming in remote Western Australia at the moment, but really did anything but phone it in with a beautiful message.
15: Goodbye. I love you, Joby. I've loved you from the very start to the very end. Good night, sweet dreams. Good night, Joby.
6: It was Jackie Weaver remembering her ex-husband, Darren Hinch, and Ben Knight had that report from Hinch's state funeral held today in Melbourne. You're listening to ABC News Radio. Let's turn to sport now, where Spain, of course, has won its second Men's World Cup. It's all we've been talking about all day, after it's comprehensively outplaying Argentina in the final 1-0. It capped off a dominant tournament for a young Spanish group that seems to just be getting started. ABC Sport Daily spoke with Socceroos legend Mark Schwarzer about the tournament at large, starting with what's the lesson from Spain's dominance?
16: I'm sure people have done a lot of research into developing of players in Spain. Spain time and time again have developed phenomenal football players over the last 20, 30 years. I suppose from an international level, I think back in 2010 was their breakthrough in terms of putting a team together that was truly united. They had part of their issues was the club rivalry was more fierce and more intense, and actually probably was detrimental to the national team's performances because of that rivalry and the hatred between certain teams and the players. And therefore, when they came together as a national team, they were never really truly united. Whereas since 2010, Spain have really looked like a united nation in terms of football, and the quality of players they've had, they've been able to find a common ground, common cause, and play well together and win things together. The quality of players have always been there. Like I said, it's more about harnessing and getting these players together and to play well together.
17: Incredible to think Kubasi wins young player of the tournament when you had Lamine Yamal doing the things that he was doing across the tournament and in that final as well. And it speaks to, I guess, what is to come with this outfit. Are you sensing like a sustained period of dominance from this nation?
16: Look, I think it's really, really hard to back things up. But if you look at this Spain side and you think, you know what, like, and the quality of players that, you know, missed out on this squad as well. And you think, right, actually, you know what? This Spain team could go on for a long time. They could continue, you know, to evolve. And there's no reason why they can't. And, you know, the self-belief they'll gain from being world champions, I can only imagine what that's going to be like. It's exciting times for Spanish football and has been for some time. But now to back it up again, winning the Euros, winning the World Cup is really, really impressive. Women's football is obviously, the development of women's football in Spain has been phenomenal from 2019 to 2023. You know, I said before the World Cup, I thought France were the favourites, but Spain were always in the mix of being the world champions as well. And, you know, they're the ones that showed it, and they were the team that kind of almost slightly flew under the radar at times, but were always there in the back of people's minds and always got a mention about look out for Spain.
17: If we look at this World Cup just to finish up, when you think back to this World Cup in years ahead, how do you think you'll remember the USA, Mexico, Canada 2026 Football World Cup?
16: Look, I'll look at it certainly with fond memories because I think it's been a really, really good World Cup. I think the quality of football has been excellent. I think, you know, the initiative in terms of refereeing to cut down on, you know, the whole player simulation, not buying into soft fouls being given, I think overall that's been a real success. I think the substitution rules, getting off the pitch, goal kicks, throw-ins, I think all that's been really, really good, really, really positive. I think we just need to get back to a little bit more core values of football and not get caught up in this whole thing of, you know, trying to make it bigger and better and draw out finals to be, you know, a couple of hours long, well, 4 or 5 hours long rather than the normal, you know, 45 minutes each way plus our normal standard halftime break. And then if we need extra time and penalty shootouts, there are things I think that need to be certainly addressed and considered going forward and what the impacts have been. But overall, I think football has, you know, the World Cup has been amazing. I love the fact that, you know, football has been on the globe, you know, in the center stage of the world for you know, this period of time. But I think we've still got work to do as football evolves and people want to try and take it in different directions.
6: That is Socceroos legend Mark Schwarzer talking about this year's World Cup with ABC Sport Daily's Patrick Stack. You can hear the full chat on the Sport Daily podcast.
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6: Almost time to hand you over for the evening to the BBC, which will be staying right across the swearing-in of Andy Burnham as the new British Prime Minister. Sir Keir Starmer has already stood aside and handed in his resignation with King Charles. That has been formalised. A new record of living former MPs now in the United Kingdom. In fact, there are now 9 of them. Now, that's about it from me, but do have a great night. The Aussie dollar currently worth 70 US cents. Our market finished fairly flat today. Have a great night. It is news time.
0: ABC News, good evening. I'm Noni Edwards. Outgoing Prime Minister Sir Keir Starmer has thanked the British people for his opportunity to serve in his final speech before he departs from his official residence to see King Charles III and formally resign as Prime Minister. Andy Burnham, the former Mayor of Greater Manchester and new leader of the Labour Party, will succeed Sir Keir Starmer and become Britain's 7th Prime Minister in a decade. In his final speech, Mr Starmer said Britain can change for the better.
24: That we can create a Britain where every child can go as far as their talent will take them. And we can unite different people under our common flag if we don't succumb to that division.
0: Political experts say Mr Burnham's appointment is unlikely to have much impact on the UK's relationship with Australia. Associate Professor in Politics and International Relations from Monash University, Ben Wellings, says the AUKUS Defence Pact could be revisited, though.
1: The UK-Australia relationship, you know, expressed through AUKUS principally these days, as well as the people-to-people, will keep ticking over. It's a question of whether something like AUKUS comes, you know, under scrutiny of a new government.
0: Elsewhere, Kuwait says its air defence is working to intercept incoming Iranian fire in retaliation for US airstrikes hitting the Islamic Republic. The US conducted a new round of airstrikes targeting Iran after announcing the death of another American service member. The US military says the service member was killed in Iraq on Saturday during the controlled detonation of a downed Iranian drone. Attacks between the US and Iran have intensified since last month's interim deal, meant to permanently end the fighting, crumbled nearly 10 days ago. Back home, One Nation MP Barnaby Joyce says he suspects Australia's richest person paid for Pauline Hanson's recent trip to Italy. During her so-called fact-finding mission overseas, Senator Hanson visited Sicily, where she was spotted several times with friend and political benefactor Gina Rinehart. The One Nation leader has assured the trip will not cost the taxpayer a dollar. Mr Joyce has told 7:30 it's probable that Ms Rinehart footed the bill.
25: First of all, I don't know whether that's the case. I suggested that it probably is, but I don't know, Sarah. So I haven't confirmed it. I don't know. Maybe she did it, paid for it all herself. I don't occupy my day worrying about what Pauline has paid for or hasn't paid for.
0: A magistrate has granted bail to a Melbourne woman who's been charged with terrorism offences. Here's court reporter Christian Silver.
2: Rayan Al-Houli is facing up to 10 years behind bars for terror offences and is accused of being a member of Islamic State. She travelled to Syria a decade ago and is accused of living under IS rule and showing her children terrorist propaganda videos. She came back to Australia last year and was arrested 2 months ago. Today, a magistrate agreed there were exceptional circumstances in her case, including the age of the alleged offending, psychological reports, potential legal delays and the need for her to care for her 4 children. Miss Al-Houli will be required to comply with strict bail conditions.
0: Medical teams are celebrating after a Brisbane mother beat astronomical odds to safely deliver identical quadruplet girls. Emily, Harriet, Alexa and Catherine were born at the Royal Brisbane and Women's Hospital last week. In a rare biological occurrence, they developed from a single fertilised egg and shared the same placenta. Leading obstetrician Associate Professor Gina Picaro, who wasn't involved in the case, says it's a medical marvel for the mum.
26: The fact that she got pregnant with 4, that they were identical,
3: that they all came from the same embryo that split. Also that she got to 28 weeks and all four of them seemed to be normally grown and delivered in really good condition. This is an amazing day for that family.
0: Sport now, and the manager of Spain's national football team has praised his team's ability to neutralise a potent Argentina side to win the country's second Men's World Cup. Spain dominated proceedings in front of more than 80,000 fans in New Jersey, with Argentina failing to register a shot on target. Argentina's defence held strong, though, with Spain having to wait until the 106th minute, an extra time, to score the game's only goal. Spain's manager, Luis de la Fuente, says his side's persistence was commendable.
4: In a final against an opponent like

0: Argentina, a single slip can cost you a goal at any moment. And we maintained our intensity and focus right up until the very end.
1: That's the latest ABC News.

0: And taking a look at our capital city forecasts for tomorrow, Tuesday the 21st of July, here on News Radio. In Brisbane, there'll be a top of 22 degrees with a shower or two. Sydney, mostly sunny at a top of 20 degrees. 15 degrees in Canberra with morning frost, then mostly sunny. Melbourne, 16 degrees and partly cloudy. A shower or two in Hobart with a top of 15. Adelaide, partly cloudy as well with a high of 17 degrees. In Perth, a shower or two and clearing with a high of 18 and sunny conditions with a high of 30 degrees in Darwin. It's time to cross over now to our international broadcast partners at the BBC for the latest in the Burnham swearing-in.
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4: We need a ceasefire. 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
5: These companies don't really, they don't care what governments do.
6: This is a war. The first thing that we want is the war to end.
1: For this episode, I speak to Maggie Haberman, White House correspondent for The New York Times and co-author of Regime Change, Inside the Imperial Presidency of Donald Trump. In the book, Maggie examines Trump's second administration, from the influence of Elon Musk to his increasingly fraught dealings with world leaders. She explains how the 4 years out of office changed the president, his political instincts, and an agenda that goes further at home and abroad. She also tells me he pushes the powers of the office further than before and how he's testing the limits of the US system.
7: One of the things that's fascinating about him, simply just as a historical study in this office, is the recognition that shamelessness is a superpower, and he refuses to be shamed in almost any action that he takes. But he also realized that he doesn't have to abide by the U.S. system, which is primarily norms and not laws. He is testing them in a way they have never been tested before. That is absolutely true, and it is because so much of this system has essentially been the honor system.
1: Welcome to The Interview from the BBC World Service with Maggie Haberman.
7: We started thinking very early into Trump's second term in 2025 that what we were looking at was not a typical transfer of power from a Democrat to a Republican and a typical U.S. presidency within the normal bounds that we know it, even one similar to term one Trump. This was an entirely different type of U.S. presidency, a massive, massive escalation in expansion of executive power. And it can be very hard to know how to cover something that's right in front of our faces sometimes, but it became very clear to us that we were covering a form of regime change in our own country, which we are unused to doing. As you say, this administration has engaged in regime change efforts in Venezuela, a not so successful one in Iran so far. There's discussion about regime change in Cuba, but it does work on multiple levels. We really were talking about the U.S.
8: Yeah, it's very clear that you meant that they learnt a lesson during the pandemic. This was the case with countries around the world, not just democracies. Executive functions were speeded up during the pandemic. In our own country, there was a lot of argument about how much power could be wielded by the smallest amount of people. Do we say that Trump 2 completely eclipses Trump 1, and that one of the reasons for that is there was a clear demonstration to Donald Trump's team of the power of the executive as demonstrated during the pandemic?
7: Multiple factors led to why this Trump...

0: Trump term is being waged the way it is, but you are correct that it is almost unrecognizable to term one. It is just fundamentally different. And it is true that in 2020, when the pandemic hit, that Trump and Stephen Miller in particular, his top domestic policy advisor, who has such a vast remit that, you know, domestic policy advisor is almost a too small a title to or description to describe what role he plays in this government. But it became clear to them when they declared a public health emergency at the southern border of the U.S. and essentially sealed it so that immigration across it was stopped, that you could use emergency powers across all manner of declared emergencies, fentanyl emergencies, tariff emergencies, go on and on and on. You unlock sweeping powers, and as you just alluded to in the case of other countries as well, you do it very fast, and you do it without going through the traditional bureaucratic process. Now, a number of Trump's advisors are maximalists anyway when it comes to executive power. And this is a long-standing discussion, particularly in Republican circles, about exactly what role the executive branch plays, whether there actually are any pockets of independence, so-called independent agencies. The perspective that the Trump administration has taken is there aren't any, and they had success in that at the Supreme Court level just this past week. But yes, this was a lesson that was hard learned in 2020. And so they started out this term declaring any number of emergencies, including an invasion, in their words, of migrants coming into the country. And by the time courts have caught up with what they are doing at this administration, a lot has been done, and it can be very, very difficult for the court system to constrain them.
1: It's fascinating because your subtitle is Inside the Imperial Presidency, and it seems to me that you're grappling with when you kicked the British out, the Constitution created this office whose powers have not been properly understood. This is a president who, although he polarizes people, he is making us understand the post-revolutionary powers of the office, which we did not understand before. He has helped us understand the powers of this office as created for George Washington in a way that really no one else has done.
0: One of the things that's fascinating about him, simply just as a historical study in this office, and I'm not saying that Jonathan or I endorse how he is viewing this office one way or the other, but this is just what he is doing, is the recognition that shamelessness is a superpower, and he refuses to be shamed in almost any action that he takes. And that has been the case with him much of his life, but really it is exponentially the case now. But he also realized that he doesn't have to abide by the U.S. system, which is primarily norms and not laws. So what you just described about the powers, amorphous powers, of the executive branch in the U.S., he is testing them in a way they have never been tested before. That is absolutely true, and it is because so much of this system has essentially been the honor system.
1: I wonder if I can ask you about the people. I remember the extraordinary power of Elon Musk in Trump too, and now you can hardly hear the man mentioned except for rockets. Can you take us inside the early Svengali role? You describe how Elon Musk would sleep in the White House in a sleeping bag in his office or in one of the bedrooms in the White House, bringing his children into cabinet meetings.
0: Yeah, Elon Musk is almost a forgotten chapter of history, especially because Doge, the agency, the quasi-agency that he led, is about to sunset out. He was, I think, less Svengali than co-president. I mean, he wasn't technically a co-president, but he basically was a co-president. He summarily shut down a congressionally created agency in USAID. Shut it down, just ended it, and gutted it. And what was left was sort of a rump that the State Department, led by Marco Rubio, had to deal with. He sent out emails to personnel that the White House felt like it was held hostage with. All of that led to what seems to be very little trackable savings, despite his claims that he was going to cut more than $1 trillion from the budget. Sometimes the number was two, depending on who you were talking to. and led to massive chaos and also stymied the Trump presidency for the first few months. And you have to look back on it and think, for what? But we get into detail in this book, in Regime Change, inside these meetings and just how discomfited so many people in the White House were with what Musk was doing. As to your question about his sleeping habits, yes, he would sleep in a sleeping yeah. bag in the executive office building, and he wanted to sleep in the White House residence for some reason. And Melania Trump was at first not thrilled with it. I don't know that she ever got thrilled with it, but he did end up doing that, and he was sort of excited about this. He was a guest who stayed very long at the party. I'll put it that way.
1: You're listening to The Interview from the BBC World Service with me, Paddy O'Connell. It's interesting that everything Maggie says is disliked by Donald Trump, but he agreed to sit down for nearly an hour with her and her co-author to go through things. And I just find it to be exactly typical of how difficult it is to cover this White House fairly for everybody's satisfaction, because if you say something that Donald Trump does not like, he disputes it and can often insult you. That's one of the things he does. And in a post-truth era, it's very significant that he did agree to sit down with these two journalists, who are very considerable journalists in Washington. So it's like he wanted to converse, but he doesn't really like their published account. And for me, it's an example of what we all find, I think, now we're listening to the president and we're listening to his supporters, is it used to be much easier to call people to account on the facts. But once the facts themselves become disputed and you're in the post-truth world, it's what we all find when we listen to the great people on BBC World Service. Increasingly, we want to know how to tell the truth from vibes. And that's really the important thing about this conversation. It is a process where the journalists have sourced their account. They've gone to people who were in the room. Donald Trump doesn't like it. If he was here on the interview, he'd say it's not true. But that's why you are listening to the journalist explain her process in getting the book to air. So that's one of the things I found very interesting about it. So let's return to my conversation with Maggie Haberman. So we're learning that Donald Trump does like to surround himself with power-interested people. He wants to be the top dog, yes. But he does want ideologues and strong people. Stephen Miller is important in your book in a way that we hadn't really seen him mentioned before. We obsess about Elon Musk. But is Stephen Miller more of an influence on Donald Trump than Elon Musk ever was?
0: Oh, it's not even a close call. And we try to, one of the things that Jonathan and I tried doing in this book was to describe the people who are making decisions in Trump's world and influencing decisions, not just as caricatures, but as people and where they came from and what their views of the world are, including Musk, by the way. But he was more of a limited character overall in Trump's world. Stephen Miller is an original Trump person, and he is the most powerful, one of the most powerful domestic policy officials in the White House, in any White House that we can think of in modern times. He is involved in almost every significant domestic policy piece that Trump has done. He is the keeper of executive orders, which gives him enormous power. He was often described as the keeper of the grievance list, for lack of a better way of putting it, meaning the people who Trump wanted to seek some kind of retribution against. And cabinet agencies, leaders, knew that in order to be there, they needed to work effectively with Miller or be afraid of crossing him. And we tried to demonstrate the various ways in which that plays out. But I will say that for all of his reputation as a meticulous planner, and that was true during the transition, it did not translate into being in government the same way that Miller's allies and acolytes had hoped it would. We lay that out in the book as well.
1: The book also goes into the fallout from the Iran war. Do you think that we can safely say that the Iran war has changed Donald Trump? Does he understand that he was misled? Does it look that he thinks he was misled by Benjamin Netanyahu? Or are they still the allies they were when the bombing started?
0: I would dispute that the premise of that question in our reporting, it's quite clear that Trump went into this very willingly. It is not that he was, you know, the portrait online of Netanyahu misleading Trump or puppeteering Trump, that just doesn't comport with our reporting. Trump has always been much more hawkish on the topic of Iran than most of his advisors are, and most of his advisors wanted to acknowledge that he was. And that only got more significant as time went on after his successful strike against General Soleimani in 2020 led to death threats against Trump and some of his top advisors, after the campaign was hacked by Iranians, top officials were had their emails hacked, and so forth. Trump was very clear with Netanyahu, and we get very deep inside these conversations in 2020. Not that he was, you know, the portrait online of Netanyahu misleading Trump or puppeteering Trump, that just doesn't comport with our reporting. Trump has always been much more hawkish on the topic of Iran than most of his advisors are, and most of his advisors wanted to acknowledge that he was. And that only got more significant as time went on after his successful strike against

0: hacked by Iranians, top officials were had their emails hacked, and so forth. Trump was very clear with Netanyahu, and we get very deep inside these conversations in 2024, that he was going to be much tougher on Iran in a second term. So does Trump regret the war? There's no question that Trump would like to be done with this. He doesn't have the attention span for long-term diplomacy. He thought this was going to be quick, a quick regime change. But that was him. He decided that. It was really not so much what he was being told. And his own advisors warned him, albeit not usually grabbing him by the lapels. Only J.D. Vance did that. But his advisors did not support this. And they did suggest to him that the regime change scenarios were farcical and that munitions were going to be depleted. So he went in eyes wide open, and this is on him.
1: Did you just tell me that J.D. Vance grabbed him by the lapels?
0: Metaphorically speaking. But J.D. Vance was the only person in Trump's...
1: Because
0: yes.
1: Just in setting up the Board of Peace for Gaza and in bringing Hamas and Israel to a negotiation, you do describe an absolutely hair-raising conversation in which Donald Trump, on an open phone call, curses at Benjamin Netanyahu, tells him everybody hates him, and uses the F word. Was it as heated as that between these two leaders?
0: It certainly was. And to answer a question you asked before, their relationship is not very good right now. At the time, it was the rare instance of Trump really using what leverage he had with Netanyahu in a way to get an outcome that he wanted that was different than what Netanyahu wanted in that moment. And that was about the ceasefire with Gaza and getting the hostages out.
1: I'm going to paraphrase
0: because I don't have the section in front of me right now. But it was a remarkable phone call the evening of September 27th, 2025. Trump, Netanyahu, Jared Kushner, and Steve Witkoff were also on the line. Netanyahu was calling, Trump believed, to try to quash this ceasefire discussion. And Trump just lit into Netanyahu for minutes on end, berating him. Yes, using the F word. This is a great deal for Israel. I've stood by you when people didn't want me to. Everyone hates you. You know, even the two Jews, all the Jews hate you. Even the two Jews on this call are sick of you. You know, this is a great deal. If you don't go along with this, we will break up. We will get a divorce. It was brutal. It was so brutal that people were surprised that Netanyahu showed up at the White House for the pre-planned meeting 2 days later. But it was really something.
1: And of course, there was the phone call with Prime Minister Netanyahu
0: yes.
1: on the phone, and Donald Trump holding the phone by way of an apology to the Qataris. But although I saw that image, which implies that there had been a conversation, Donald Trump has since said of your book with your co-author that it's mostly made up. And he doesn't like what you're saying about the inside scoop of his conversations, and accuses you of making it up.
0: They can say whatever they want. He can say whatever he wants. We stand by the reporting. And, you know, again, he can say what he wants.
1: Tony Blair was involved in these conversations for the Board of Peace, mm-hmm. and we mm-hmm. now know from a British official who's given a readout of his call on the phone between Donald Trump and Keir Starmer that Donald Trump ranged about wind turbines creating fat foxes. That's been another readout of the conversation. How would you characterize the conversations that Donald Trump has had with world leaders? We all think back to the one in the White House with President Zelensky. But is it a mixture of making conversation and giving conspiracy theories and telling people off? What's his style when he's on the phone to the British Prime Minister?
0: It's a great question. He historically has a habit, President Trump, of mixing charm. And really, I mean, you know, every person you talk to who has been in his presence, and again, we're not endorsing this view, but describes it almost as being put under the ether with him, which is an expression he used to use himself about people. He generally had a good relationship with Keir Starmer. Trump also felt like he had the upper hand with Keir Starmer. He counted Starmer as among many officials who he felt were doing everything he could to please Trump and to be on good terms with Trump. And the conversations that he has had with European leaders

0: are very different this time than last time. Trump tends to feel as if he has much more free range. His conversations with Vladimir Putin, on the other hand, Trump tends to treat Putin with a fair amount of respect in the conversation. Contrary to, as you just mentioned, Zelensky, those phone calls, and we lay one of them out in the book, Trump just doesn't like Zelensky and considers him weak, and, you know, he is the lesser of the two powers in this conflict, and he does not treat him with the same level of respect.
1: Having followed him from the New York days, as you have done, do you think you understand him? You write about his personal habits. It really took you by surprise to find out that he was sticking gilding onto White House mantelpieces and that his bedroom is untidy. I mean, is this stuff that he doesn't want us to know about? What did you discover about his personal foibles in the White House?
0: Caroline Leavitt told colleagues, the press secretary at the White House, that she had walked into the Oval Office and found the president with a tube of super glue, gluing an applique to the mantelpiece, the marble mantelpiece, fireplace in the Oval Office, which I think said a lot about how much control he likes over decoration. We got very deep inside how he lives in the residence and how he had lived last term. And, you know, he is a late night snacker who there would often be bags of potato chips and ice cream cartons, you know, the next morning. And for whatever reason, he likes a fully carpeted bathroom. And this presented problems because it would get very wet. And the resident staff was very concerned about mold and health hazards. So the solution was essentially a smaller piece of carpet, not a bath mat, but a smaller piece of carpet. And there were a few of them, and they would get rotated out. One would dry, and then it would be brought back in to try to reduce the potential for mold. Why, you know, it's been very interesting to us how people have been very intrigued by all of this.
1: I mean, you can see why he's enraged with you. I know that you did have one final meeting with him, and he agrees with you that Trump 2 is more powerful than Trump 1, but he shouted at you, I believe, using the F word, you and your co-author, and probably because he doesn't like the sort of stuff and would dispute the sort of stuff you're saying. Are we ever going back? If this is an imperial presidency, the final question, Maggie, is this consequential president has forever changed the presidency, hasn't he? We can't go back to the system before.
0: I don't think we know yet. I think that there are very few presidents who could do what he has done, as he correctly says, and that is that shamelessness as superpower and the iron fist that he runs the Republican Party with and wields over lawmakers. It's just fundamentally different. There has been a mission creep of expanding executive power in the U.S. over many decades. He has obviously thrown accelerant on it. But it's hard to see a Democrat who can see how he has used power getting into office and saying, I'm going to give up a lot of that. Biden did do some of that, and he was perceived as quite weak.
1: Thank you for listening to The Interview. You'll find more in-depth conversations on The Interview wherever you get your BBC podcasts, including conversations with astronaut Victor Glover, crime writer Patricia Cornwell, and many others. Until the next time, bye for now.
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3: We're in a renaissance of science, and amazing new tools are becoming available. We're tackling new diseases, and that's the exciting part. The bad part is there's been this incredible politicization of vaccines.
4: It's often been said that arts and culture can benefit our mood, but you might be surprised to learn they can actually make a real difference to our physical health too.
5: These figures were so high for food poisoning, and they've said the burden is similar to that of TB or malaria or HIV.
6: We have a right to expect food safety, and that isn't the case across the globe.
7: The T cells that came from the after-lunch draw, they were better at doing their job. And what T cells do is find infected cells and remove them. It suggested that a meal really did make a difference.
2: Health and well-being from the BBC World Service.
6: This is the BBC World Service. Coming up after the news, the global story. US Secretary of State Marco Rubio has unveiled plans to dismantle the International Criminal Court. He claims the court is an unaccountable

0: irresponsible body of globalist bureaucrats waging a war on American sovereignty. But what exactly is the ICC? Who is it for? And could it really come after Americans? Join me, Katrina Perry, in 2 minutes.
1: BBC News with Emily Thomas. Andy Burnham has become Britain's seventh Prime Minister in 10 years. He's replacing Keir Starmer. In his final address outside Downing Street, Sir Keir said he was proud of everything he'd achieved and gave his successor his full support. Football's newly crowned World Cup champions, Spain, are heading home to Madrid, where they'll be greeted with a day of triumphant celebrations. After a reception with King Felipe and another at the Spanish Prime Minister's residence, there'll be an open-top bus parade through Madrid. Donald Trump says Iran has been hit very hard by the ninth night in a row of US airstrikes. Iran, meanwhile, has continued to target US interests in the Gulf. Sirens have been sounding in Kuwait and Bahrain to warn of incoming fire. Riot police have been deployed in the Indian capital, Delhi, as thousands of young protesters have been attempting to march on Parliament. Supporters of the youth-led cockroach movement are calling for the resignation of the education minister over exam paper leaks. The European Commission has fined the Chinese e-commerce giant AliExpress more than $600 million over the sale of illegal products, including unsafe toys and cosmetics. An investigation that began 2 years ago has also found the company failed to remove counterfeit goods from its platform. Sudan's government has rejected new US sanctions over allegations that its army used chemical weapons in its war against the paramilitary rapid support forces. Officials in Khartoum called the measures illegal and urged Washington to present evidence to support its claims. A survey has found that most asylum seekers sent by Australia to the island state of Nauru for processing are unable to afford enough food. More than 100 people are currently being held there in offshore detention. World News from the BBC.
2: For 250 years, Americans have governed ourselves as a free and sovereign people.
0: That's U.S. Secretary of State Marco Rubio.
2: It is the foundation of our shared way of life. But today, powerful people in faraway places want to take that away from us. Halfway across the world, there's an institution that calls itself the International Criminal Court. Maybe you've heard of it, maybe you haven't. But chances are you don't know the names of its judges, of its prosecutors, or its president. And you shouldn't have to. But as we speak, the ICC and its friends are waging a war against our country.
3: The State Department has released plans to dismantle the ICC brick by brick. But here's the thing. The US isn't and never has been a member of the ICC. So why are successive American administrations so worried about it? From the BBC, I'm Tristan Redman in London.
0: And I'm Katrina Perry in Washington, D.C., sitting in for Asma Khalid. Today on The Global Story, what exactly is the ICC? Who is it for? And could it really come after Americans?
3: Katrina, thank you so much for stepping in to cover Asma when she takes some well-deserved vacation. Many of our viewers, loyal viewers on the BBC News channel, already know you very well. But for listeners of this show who may not know you so well, tell us who you are.
0: Sure. Well, thanks for having me, Tristan. Trying to fill in for the great Asma while she's on holidays. I'm based here in Washington, D.C. And as you say, I'm chief presenter on the BBC News channel. So listeners may know me from that. And I also host the BBC podcast, The President's Path. So when listeners are finished enjoying this one, they can head over there and check that one out.
3: Well, I'm very pleased that we're able to bring our listeners today a conversation that you and I have had with Philippe Sands. Now, Philippe Sands is a human rights lawyer. He's an international law professor and a writer, and he's someone with a particular point of view on international courts. He's been a participant at many of them, representing, for instance, countries like the Gambia, Palestine, Mauritius, and other nations at various international tribunals.
0: Yes, such an interesting man. And he says to understand the State Department's latest plan to dismantle the ICC, what it's thinking about, what its motivations are, you really have to go back to the beginning.
4: Well, just in terms of history, modern international criminal

0: criminal law begins really in 1945, when three global leaders, Franklin Roosevelt, Winston Churchill, and Joseph Stalin, got together at Yalta.
1: The conference is to seal Hitler's fate and establish lasting peace.
0: And decided they would not line up the Nazis and execute them, but rather create the International Military Tribunal for Nuremberg. And with that was born, in the autumn of 1945, the world's first ever international criminal tribunal.
2: You wanted certain people killed, you had to have some organization that would kill them, didn't you? Rome and the rest of them were not killed by Hitler's own hands, nor by yours, were they?
0: That delivered its judgment in the autumn of 1946.
3: Now the defendants know who is to die. But we speak for the millions killed because of them. The burned towns, the widows, the fatherless, and the unspeakable horrors of the murder camps. This was the work of the Führers. Let us now have done with them forever.
0: And then nothing much happened for 50 years until we got the crimes of the former Yugoslavia and Rwanda, when the Security Council, led by the United States, created two new international tribunals. And that catalyzed an effort that had been going on for nearly 50 years to create a permanent standing international criminal court.
4: June 1998. A United Nations proposal to set up an international criminal court has brought ministers from 160 countries around the world to a conference in Rome.
0: I participated in those negotiations in Rome.
4: What the United Nations is proposing is a court with jurisdiction over all countries.
0: And there was then adopted the statute of the International Criminal Court, which came into force 4 years later in 2002.
5: In those negotiations, was there a debate going on about just the level of power that should be given to the court, how far-reaching or otherwise that should be?
0: Yeah. So basically what happened in the negotiations was that the drafters, the negotiators, agreed that the tribunal would have jurisdiction over four international crimes: war crimes, methods and means of warfare, crimes against humanity, the targeting of individuals, and genocide, the targeting of groups. They'd also be given jurisdiction, but only exercisable at a later date, on a fourth crime, the crime of aggression. So the power that was given to the court was limited to these four international crimes, and it was limited to very specific situations. The conduct which is alleged to be a crime must either take place in the territory of a state party, or it must be perpetrated by the national of a state party, or it must be referred to the International Criminal Court by the Security Council. And absent those three situations, basically the court won't have jurisdiction. So it was very narrowly constrained. And what that meant was that if a state chose not to become a party to the Statute of Rome, as it's called, they could not be subject to the jurisdiction of the court in terms of crimes committed on their territory. But we'll come back in due course to what happens if a national of a non-state party commits a crime on the territory of a state party.
6: And Philippe, you're not simply an observer of the court. As you mentioned, you've been an actor in its establishment and an actor in the courtroom ever since. Can you just lay out for us what your involvement with the court's been?
0: So, I teach international law. And so for years, and beginning in particular at the time of the Yugoslav and Rwanda crimes, I became involved in international criminal law. I'm not a criminal lawyer. I'm an international lawyer. That then caused me to be asked by a group of Pacific Island states to join their delegation in the negotiations at Rome. And in fact, so what happened was the Pacific Island states, they were given the task of drafting the preamble to the statute of the International Criminal Court. And that task was then allocated to me and to my colleague, Andrew Clapham. And we did the first draft of the preamble. And we assumed that the bigger countries would, you know, review our preamble and take out any things they didn't like. But they never did that. And so the preamble sort of passed under the radar and was approved pretty much as we drafted it. And then later I got involved in a small number of cases. But it's not my main area of practice.
5: Let's just explain, first of all, because a lot of these acronyms can be confusing. We're talking about the International Criminal Court, which is

0: different to the International Court of Justice, of course. The International Criminal Court is, as you've outlined there, about prosecuting individuals who are accused of very serious crimes. The International Court of Justice is about disputes between countries. But a key part about the ICC is, in a way, not the countries who've signed up to it, but the countries who haven't, many of them incredibly powerful nations: China, Russia, North Korea, Turkey, Israel, and of course, the United States. Why is the US not a member of the International Criminal Court?
1: The US is not a member of the International Criminal Court because I think any president who is inclined to support it knows that they would never get through the US Senate a ratification of the statute. And so no president has proposed it. When it was adopted in 1998, the United States played a very active part in its negotiation. And so they fashioned a statute that was the most acceptable, I suppose, to the president at the time, that was Bill Clinton. In fact, a few months afterwards, Bill Clinton attended a seminar at New York University, and I happened to be there. And at the reception afterwards, I did ask him what his concerns were with the statute of the International Criminal Court, and it was really rather remarkable. He knew particular provisions by heart, and he said, well, I've got a problem, you know, Article X, Article Y. It was really very, very striking. But the bottom line of it was, basically, there's always been a strong strand of opinion in the United States that does not like the idea of international courts exercising jurisdiction either over Americans or in relation to US interests. But just to put this in a historic context, this has been the US position also on many treaties about international criminal law. So the first ever treaty on international criminal law was adopted in December 1948. It's a very famous treaty. It's the Convention on the Prevention and Punishment of Genocide. And the US signed the 1948 Convention on Genocide, but did not ratify it for 40 years. You might ask yourself, why was that? It was a similar concern that the concept of genocide might be used in relation to things that had happened in the United States, in the treatment of indigenous communities, American Indians, or in the treatment of African Americans, Black Americans.
2: You're saying that the US didn't sign up to the Genocide Convention because it was worried about the possibility of being pursued for alleged crimes committed in the 19th century against Native American populations, is that right?
1: Well, or even in the late 20th century in terms of lynchings in the United States and so on and so forth. I mean, to unpack that story, you go to Nuremberg. There were four prosecutors at Nuremberg, one for each of the Allied powers, the US, France, Britain, Soviet Union. And the three other countries all urged that the Nazis be convicted of genocide. But Robert Jackson, who was the US prosecutor, and he was on leave as a justice of the US Supreme Court, never mentions the word genocide and never supports the conviction of the Nazis for genocide because he comes under pressure from US Southern senators who are worried that the genocide concept is going to be used, particularly in relation to acts of lynching and other, you know, conduct and crimes committed against African Americans. So it's been a long-standing political issue. Could these crimes be used against us? And so they never ratified it until 40 years after the treaty was adopted. President Reagan made a visit to a cemetery in West Germany, placed some flowers on what he thought was an innocent grave, which turned out to be the grave of an SS officer.
3: Mr. Reagan spent less than 10 minutes in the cemetery beside the graves of soldiers and SS men, which his officials failed to warn him about.
1: And at that point, all hell broke loose.
3: When the president drove through Bitburg, the anger intensified but never became violent.
4: Some old wounds have been reopened, and this I regret very much, because this should be a time of healing.
3: Politically, it was one of the most difficult days of his entire presidency.
1: And to quell the rebellion, they said, no, of course we are opposed to these kinds of acts and we will ratify the Genocide Convention.
2: So the United States was in at the ground floor, Philippe, at least one foot in and one foot out. But how has the US posture to the court evolved since the days of Bill Clinton?
1: Well, I'd say it's been ebbs and flows. I mean, it's very, very peculiar. There's no constant position.

0: they have not ratified it, so they're not parties to it, but that doesn't mean they haven't supported it. So in 2005, 2006, President George W. Bush lent support to the ICC for its investigations of genocide in Sudan. And the support has come much more recently, even. When the International Criminal Court announced the indictment of President Putin of Russia, and Russia is not a party to the ICC statute, and so you may well ask, what jurisdiction do they have over Russian nationals? It comes back to what I explained at the beginning. Because Ukraine is subject to the jurisdiction of the ICC statute, any crime within the jurisdiction of the court that occurs on the territory of Ukraine, irrespective of who commits it, falls within the jurisdiction of the ICC. So if a Russian commits a war crime or crime against humanity in Ukraine, they're within the jurisdiction of the court. The US Senate did something remarkable. It voted 100 votes to zero to support the efforts of the International Criminal Court. And then along come the indictments following the terrible events of October the 7th in Israel and the terrible events that have followed subsequently in Gaza. The indictment by the ICC prosecutor, supported by a panel of three judges of the International Criminal Court, of indictments of three Hamas-named individuals and two Israeli government-named individuals, including Benjamin Netanyahu. And at that point, the US goes ballistic. And so what you see with that, frankly, is an evident double standard. If you're indicting our opponents or our enemies, that's one thing, that's fine. But if you indict our friends or our supporters, that's a real problem.
1: And that brings us to what is happening right now, which is Marco Rubio, the US Secretary of State, writing this big, long op-ed in the Wall Street Journal, sending out a press release to back it up, explaining why the US is, to use his words, dismantling the International Criminal Court, which comes down in the last paragraph of his article to the launching of a diplomatic campaign, essentially, is what he's calling for. It seems to be a pressure campaign, pressurizing allies to adopt the US position towards the ICC. They promise they're going to do things like make diplomatic calls to other foreign nations, kind of encouraging them to take the position the US has. Or, and this is perhaps a threatening sentence, countries that enjoy the benefits of the US security umbrella, he says, are called upon to reject the ICC's purported authority to prosecute American officials and servicemen. And also this point about visa, revoking visas and travel bans for ICC personnel. I suppose before we get into just what Marco Rubio is doing there, Philippe, would you be at risk of a sanction or a travel ban from the US State Department?
0: Who knows? I mean, who knows what their policies are? I may be, I may not be.
2: But if you look at Rubio's critiques of the ICC, Philippe, the word that keeps coming up is the word sovereignty. So if the United States isn't a signatory of the International Criminal Court Treaty, why should Americans be prosecuted in theory by the ICC? And likewise, Israel is not a signatory of the ICC. So why should Benjamin Netanyahu be prosecuted by the ICC? The United States would argue, and Israel would also argue, that they have their own functional legal systems that are doing their jobs. And to have a supranational court come in is a violation of their sovereignty. Isn't that a totally fair thing for them to argue?
0: The basic practice, the principle, it's very straightforward. I'm a British national. I commit a crime in the United States. I am subject to the jurisdiction of US law. An American comes to the United Kingdom, commits a crime in the United Kingdom. In principle, they're subject to the jurisdiction of English law and of English courts. So a Russian who commits, or allegedly commits, a crime on the territory of Ukraine will be subject to Ukrainian law, and that law grants competence to the International Criminal Court. And that is just an established principle and an established practice. And it's not one that the United States, in other areas, has ever objected to.
1: Philippe, if we come back to the timing of this intervention, I mean, I've heard officials say here in the US and very much off the record, but that this is about somehow some kind of side deal, back channeling element to a US-Iran deal that the US is trying to undermine the ICC for Prime Minister Netanyahu because he does have that arrest warrant out for him and he can't travel to all of these countries, and that somehow all of this is interlinked and related to the strikes that the US has been carrying out inside Iran, which we still have very limited information on.
0: It may well be. I'm not privy to that information. I mean, one can see as a negotiating point, you adopt a very far-reaching position to bolster your negotiations, and then you roll back. We've seen it with tariffs. And so it could make sense. The real issue here is that I think Secretary of State Rubio's position is really about attacking the writ of international law more generally, beyond even the Netanyahu situation, and undermining, effectively putting within its sights, the 1945 moment.
1: I mean, if you look in what Marco Rubio is saying, he mentions Border Patrol agents working to remove what he calls violent criminals from our country. We know that there are massive deportations going on in the US at the moment. He says US Marines risking their lives to restore order in the Western Hemisphere. Presumably that's a nod to the removal of Nicolas Maduro from Venezuela.
3: If we stand idle, all of them would be at the mercy of foreign judges thousands of miles away, facing the constant risk of prosecution and even imprisonment for the so-called crime of defending their own country.
1: Do you think they are concerned, to your earlier point about Ukraine and Russia, that some of these US personnel who've been in other countries or have been involved with nationals of other countries, that they have an exposure?
0: Yes, I think they are worried. And I think, to be frank, they're right to be worried. I'm not involved in any of these issues, but I observe and I watch. And I notice, for example, the debate about the US targeting and killing people on boats in the Pacific and in the Caribbean who are alleged to be involved in drug running or drug smuggling or in some way with the narcotics trade. I think in the eyes of some people, that constitutes a crime against humanity. And if it involves territory or areas or perhaps countries which are parties to the statute of the International Criminal Court, then in theory, the issue is not just with border patrol agents, but it's with the Secretary of Defense, it's with the upper echelons of the military, it's perhaps even with the US president himself.
2: Marco Rubio has made this claim that the ICC is biased against the United States. But there is a case to be made, isn't there, from the other direction? There's been a critique for a while that the ICC only indicts and goes after black people from Africa, whether they're militia leaders or armed group leaders or even heads of state, and hasn't pursued enough people from Western nations. What do you make of that?
0: I've expressed that view because up until about 2022, it was the case that the only people who'd been indicted were from Africa and happened to be black. And people who are from Africa and are black do not have a monopoly on international criminality. And I think that element of being conscious of sort of an imbalance in the work of the ICC has been there. But the idea that the ICC is biased against the United States or Britain or the West is really, I think, pretty unsustainable. How many cases are there against US nationals or British nationals? I'm not aware of any. There may be secret indictments, but I doubt it very much. But I think there are fair critiques to be mounted at how the ICC works. I don't think Mr. Rubio's critique is really on point. But certainly the ICC is not immune from criticism in how it has conducted itself over the last 25 years.
1: Marco Rubio also seems to take extreme issue with the people who are in the ICC. I mean, he has a sentence there where he says, the ICC is backed and run by a powerful network of leftist non-government organizations, smug globalists, and hostile third world governments united by their enmity towards the US. What do you say to that? Do you consider yourself one of those smug globalists?
0: Well, I don't know. I don't know whether he considers me to be one of those people, but I personally don't. I mean, I'm a barrister. I act for all sorts of people. I've acted on cases, you know, for the United States, against the United States, for Britain, against Britain. I personally don't think it's really helpful to start attacking lawyers or even entire countries in this ad hominem sort of way. I mean, at the English bar in particular, we act for all sorts of people. I'm sure I think you both know that. Am I proud of all the people I've acted for over the years? No, I'm not. It's our principle of how we function. I mean, I'm in a curious situation, you know. I'm married to an American. I have three American children. Why would I have an enmity toward the US? I've been going there for 50 years. No, absolutely not. What I regret is that the country that has done so much for the rule of law that I care about seems, at least for this moment, to have taken its eye off the rule of law. And I'm not starry-eyed about the US role or the British role or the role of other countries. They've done some good things and they've done some not-so-good things. But basically, without the US, we wouldn't have this system of international criminal law that we have today.
1: Do you think his campaign can work then? Can the US dismantle the ICC?
0: I mean, you know, time will tell, but my own sense is that what you're seeing here is actually expressions not of strength, but of weakness. And maybe three or four countries will say, gosh, it's too big a price to pay for our relations with the United States, and so we'll withdraw from the International Criminal Court. But my hunch is, no, this causes most other countries to double down because at the end of the day, there is no country in the world that is more dependent on a system of international rules and treaties than the United States. Its well-being economically, its political strength has been constructed off a system of international treaties that it very largely played a lead role in elaborating. And I think over time, that will come to be seen again. You know, one of the things that made me smile was when I saw the memorandum between the US and Iran and the bit that dealt with the Straits of Hormuz. It is the United States that inserted respect for applicable rules of international law. Because ultimately, you know, if you get rid of these rules, and that includes the rules of international criminal law, you undermine the system. And I think it's going to be the US as much as anyone else that will suffer from that.
2: Philippe Sands, thank you so much. It's been great to talk this through with you.
0: No, thank you very much for having me on.
1: Thank you for your time.
2: That was the human rights lawyer Philippe Sands. Over the weekend, New York Mayor Zoran Mamdani was asked by the New York Times what would happen if Prime Minister Netanyahu visited for the UN General Assembly in September.
4: Look, I believe that Prime Minister Netanyahu belongs in The Hague. He's a war criminal who has been charged by the International Criminal Court.
2: But Mamdani said it was unclear whether he could legally order the police to arrest Netanyahu, as he'd previously said he would. He said he was exploring the legal possibilities.
4: Whatever the law allows me to do in New York City, that's what we will do, but we won't be writing our own laws to that end.
2: Netanyahu has previously called the ICC a kangaroo court and called on Mamdani to focus on issues closer to home. That's it from us for today. If you like the show, a reminder that The Global Story is also a podcast. You can find us wherever you listen. We'll be back again tomorrow. We'll see you then. Thanks for listening. Cheerio.
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0: ABC News with Noni Edwards. Andy Burnham is officially Britain's new Prime Minister. Mr. Burnham has formally accepted an invitation from King Charles to form government. Buckingham Palace has released a photo of the two men shaking hands. The ceremony, known as Kissing Hands, marks the transfer of power from former leader Sir Keir Starmer to Mr. Burnham. He replaced Sir Keir Starmer as leader of the centre-left governing Labour Party last week. Outgoing Prime Minister Starmer says he's hopeful Britain can change for the better and that politics will always be a team sport. He says he's hopeful for the future.
1: So as I now pass the baton to Andy Burnham, I wish him every success. He has my full support. And finally, I want to thank once again my family, Vic and our children, my team.
0: Elsewhere, US Secretary of State Marco Rubio says the United States will always have its door open to a diplomatic solution and will continue to try with Iran. The comments come as the US conducted a new round of airstrikes targeting Iran after announcing the death of another American service member. Iran responded by launching an attack targeting Bahrain, the home of the US Navy's Fifth Fleet, and Kuwait. Mr. Rubio says Iran is not complying with the recent agreement set out to negotiate a permanent end to the war.
2: I mean, the straits are supposed to be open, free of tolls, free of attack, free of all the things they're doing against these ships. So they can't have an MOU that's alive if they're violating the terms of it.
0: The Embassy of Israel has challenged Labour's proposed position on Israel and Palestine ahead of the party's national conference later in the week. The embassy argues Labour's draft national platform places too much responsibility for ongoing conflict on Israel and not enough on Palestinian leaders or Hamas. Labour's draft position includes the opposition of settler violence and the condemnation of recent Israeli laws approving the death penalty for Palestinians who murder Israel. The platform will be put to delegates at the National Conference in Adelaide, which begins on Thursday. Analysts predict Prime Minister Anthony Albanese will use his party's National Conference to cement Labor's stance on migration. It follows recent comments from One Nation leader Pauline Hanson, which lamented the end of the White Australia policy. Veteran political strategist Bruce Hawker, who's previously worked with Labor governments, says older voters may still align with Senator Hanson's comments and that it's up to Mr. Albanese to move the Labor Party even further away from a policy it once supported.
3: Some people who are older probably have nostalgic feelings about that. And I think that they also are very concerned sometimes about immigration levels. So Hanson's played on that. And I think Albanese will have to go to lengths to make sure that people understand that that is a far cry from what Labor is these days.
0: Alibaba's AliExpress says a record $900 million fine handed out by EU tech regulators for not doing enough to tackle illegal and counterfeit products on its platform was disproportionate. The fine was the third issued by the European Commission under the EU's Landmark Digital Services Act, which requires very large online platforms to do more to counter illegal and harmful content. In an email statement, AliExpress says it disagrees with today's decision and the disproportionate fine. The company says it's reviewing the decision and considering all available options. Indian officials say at least 25 people have died in floods and landslides caused by torrential rain across northern and northeastern parts of the country over the weekend. India's weather office says active monsoon conditions are likely to persist over northwest, east and northeast India during the next 6 to 7 days. In neighbouring Nepal, authorities say 27 people have been killed, one remains missing and dozens have been injured since the monsoon began in mid-June. To sport now, and Argentina fans have been left heartbroken after their team's 1-0 loss to Spain in the Men's Soccer World Cup final. It was also widely expected to be champion player Lionel Messi's last World Cup appearance, having played in a record 34 games over 6 tournaments with a total of 21 goals. Former Socceroo and Stan Sport analyst Craig Foster says this tournament would have been hard for the 39-year-old.
4: He just couldn't back up, I don't think. Three days only between all of the knockout stage. And in the end, that quality of football from a brilliant, brilliant Spanish team was too much even for the great Lionel Messi to carry his team back.

0: And taking a look at tomorrow's capital city forecasts for Tuesday, the 21st of July, Brisbane, a shower or two and 22 degrees. Sydney, mostly sunny with a top of 20 degrees. 15 degrees in the nation's capital with morning frost and mostly sunny conditions afterwards in Canberra. Melbourne, 16 degrees and partly cloudy. 17 and partly cloudy for Adelaide. In Perth, a shower or two, clearing later on with a top of 18 degrees. And in Darwin, 30 degrees and sunny skies. I'm Noni Edwards. I've been broadcasting to you this evening from Gadigal land. I'll hand over to my colleague Tim Wharton in just a moment. But in the meantime, let's cross back over to our international broadcast partners at the BBC for the latest on the swearing in of Andy Burnham.
1: Hello, this is an extended edition of the newsroom from the BBC World Service with me, Alex Ritson. And we start in Downing Street, outside that famous black door with number 10 on the front, the official residence of the British Prime Minister. Just over half an hour ago, the former mayor of Greater Manchester, Andy Burnham, arrived there, the seventh Prime Minister in 10 years. He came from Buckingham Palace, where King Charles III had given him the task of forming a new government. Mr. Burnham gave a short speech before passing through the back door.
2: I have just come from Buckingham Palace, where I have accepted His Majesty the King's invitation to form a government. In doing so, I am acutely conscious that I am the sixth person in the last 10 years to walk up this street, the seventh Prime Minister since 2016, making this a moment for reflection and new resolution. It requires my generation of politicians to raise our game and rise to the new challenge. Britain needs to show the world that we can regain our stability once again. And that is our challenge, to make politics work, to make it work better. I know people at home are fed up with politics. I hear you, and I want to be honest with you. We have not been good enough, and we need to be better. We will be. We will make this moment a circuit breaker for Britain, bringing forward the biggest changes in the last 40 years. A new political model and a new economic model. In the 1980s, Britain took some wrong turns. Political power was centralised. Economic power privatised, large parts of the country deindustrialised, and they still haven't recovered. Many feel as though they're still in decline and they don't have the ability to turn things around. And that's why we will change politics, to make it more collaborative, more about problem solving than point scoring. And we will take power out of here and carry it into every postcode in the land so that they can do more. And in doing more, build a new economy where we put life's essentials back under stronger public control to make them affordable to you again. Reindustrializing Britain, using public procurement to back British industry. Later this year, I will bring forward a new plan for Britain, a 10-year plan, laying out a path from where we are now to where I believe we all want Britain to be, wherever we're coming from, whatever party we support. But I can do something to give people some breathing space now, some help with the cost of living. And I will set out some of those measures starting tomorrow, including how we pay for them. We will help more young people into work by changing the education system and giving them more support, more mental health support. And we will build more council

0: homes. That is the fair and sustainable way to bring the welfare bill down, to meet our fiscal rules and to honour our commitments on defence to our international partners. We will help people to live well, building a more preventative state, investing in people's success rather than paying for failure. And that work starts now. I will soon go through that door behind me and issue my first instruction to end rough sleeping in our country. It's about putting the right values and the right standards at the heart of government. I will put the care of people at the heart of everything I do. I will give this my all, and I ask you all to pull with me. Let's build a new national sense of unity, of common purpose and positivity. Let us make this the moment when Britain starts to believe again, the moment we bring back hope. Thank you very much, everybody.
1: Andy Burnham. Just an hour earlier, the outgoing Prime Minister, Keir Starmer, who led the UK and the governing Labour Party for 2 years, said his goodbyes to a few dozen people gathered at Downing Street.
2: I'm about to visit His Majesty the King to offer my resignation and close the book on my time as Prime Minister. My work is done. In 6.5 years, I took our party from a historic defeat in 2019, changed it so it was fit to face the country, and won a landslide general election victory in 2024. Since then, it has been the privilege of my life to serve you and this great country as Prime Minister. And I am confident that Britain is now stronger and fairer than it was 2 years ago. So, as I now pass the baton to Andy Burnham, I wish him every success. He has my full support. And finally, I want to thank once again my family, Vic and our children, my team, all the staff here and across the Labour Party, everyone at Number 10 and across the civil service, and everyone who has supported our efforts along the way. I thank them again today, and I thank the British people for the opportunity to serve. I go with good grace, I go with a smile, and I go proud of everything that we have achieved. Thank you very much.
1: Keir Starmer and his wife then went to a waiting car that took him to Buckingham Palace, where he handed his resignation to King Charles, who is now on to his fourth Prime Minister in 4 years, asking Mr Burnham to form a government. Let's cross to Downing Street and our UK political correspondent, Rob Watson. Rob, what did you make of Andy Burnham's first speech as UK Prime Minister?
3: Well, I made a couple of things. I mean, the first thing I made of it was the extraordinary similarity in some way with the speeches of his six predecessors. In other words, talk about the need for renewal, for change, for re-establishing the trust of the voters and acknowledging the unhappiness of the voters in Britain. So there's an awful lot of continuity. I mean, when a Prime Minister comes into Downing Street and makes that first speech, it is always the moment of maximum hope and optimism. The second thing I made of it was that he repeated themes that we've already heard before, that we heard on Friday when he became leader of the Labour Party, two central themes. One, a classic theme of the left, and that is for more state intervention. I mean, exactly how that's going to work, we don't know, or how it would be costed. And then the second big idea that he's long had is for more devolution. In other words, Britain is a very centralised country, that his idea is that you move power and money, resources, out of London to the rest of the country in order to try and make people basically happier and to get the economy growing.
1: I don't think I heard him talk about foreign policy at all.
3: No, and no surprise there, because I think the watchword is going to be continuity. And again, no surprise in that, because Britain's foreign policy

0: isn't determined particularly by which party is in power or the whim of the leader, but by interests, geography, history and events. So it's a given that he will be just as supportive of, as Keir Starmer was, of Ukraine, that he will prioritise getting closer to the European Union but not rejoining it. He will stress Britain's the attachment, the importance that it attaches to international institutions and multilateralism, so the UN, and I'm sure he's going to maintain the close relationship with the United States. So I don't think that's a surprise. The watchword there, continuity, not change.
1: If it is continuity, though, that is at odds with the people who say it's not just a change of face that we need, that the policies of the governing Labour Party are wrong.
0: Well, this is, I think, what we're still going to be looking out to find out, because there are some contradictions in many ways in what Andy Burnham says, Alex, because he has said in one breath, look, this is going to be a moment of change, the biggest change in 40 years, which is quite a claim. But on the other hand, he said he's going to stick closely to the manifesto, that is the sort of a list of promises that the Labour Party won the last election on 2 years ago. So how you would square, you know, those seemingly contradictory proposals is exactly what we political journalists will be looking at. But we get the sort of sense of direction. We can sort of feel where he's going, that he does want more public ownership of things like utilities, water, and we have this idea about devolution. I mean, exactly how it's all going to be paid for, how would it work out, given that, you know, the markets and businesses are already very worried about Britain. Britain has huge levels of debt, public spending is already, and taxation are already high levels. It's not as if he's replacing a government that was somehow of the right, that was, you know, small state, low tax. Absolutely far from it. Keir Starmer's government has already raised tax and spending a lot. So all sorts of unanswered questions as to how you would have this more interventionist state.
1: Yes, it's sounding as though you're saying that the pressure for him may be to move towards the left, and yet the main challenger is the right of centre Reform Party. What are his chances of stopping the rise of Nigel Farage?
0: Well, he may be in for some luck there, and they always say that you know, the best generals are the lucky generals, and that is that Nigel Farage's star has been waning somewhat because of concerns over his personal finances, and when he's down, that also affects Reform. So he might be a lucky general in the sense that Reform and Nigel Farage aren't doing as well. That's also true, by the way, of Labour's other challengers, which is the populist Greens, much further over to the left. Now, look, that may be temporary. It may be that the Greens and Reform come roaring back, but at the moment they're not doing quite as well as they were in all of those local elections in May, which essentially led to Starmer's downfall. But, you know, all of that said, lucky general, the underlying forces which have made Britain lose six prime ministers in 10 years, they have not gone away. I mean, we face economic stagnation, growth forecasts for the next decade are terrible, there are pressures on public services, there's an aging population, and there are profound concerns for many over social cohesion and immigration. That's not going to go away overnight.
1: A whirlwind morning for him. What's he going to be doing for the rest of the day?
0: So, three things. The first thing that happens is you get an security briefing, which previous prime ministers have said is an extraordinary sobering moment. You will meet the staff, the sort of permanent civil service staff, which are here in Downing Street. And then the third thing will be the incredibly delicate, difficult job of appointing his government, of appointing the senior members to the cabinet. It's called difficult because obviously when you appoint some people, Alex, it involves sacking other people, and people don't tend to enjoy that very much. So a tricky afternoon ahead.
1: And briefly, Rob, when we spoke a couple of hours ago, we noted that for the first Prime Minister changeover in a while, there wasn't a huge loudspeaker held up by protesters blaring out the European Union anthem, Ode to Joy. And yet, when I heard Andy Burnham speaking, I could hear the Ode to Joy. What was going on?
0: You know, I was trying to figure it out. I was just near Andy Burnham. I'm like, I don't know, 10, 20 metres away. The noise was coming the other side of the gates, and I was peering and peering. But I couldn't see it, Alex, but I certainly heard it, as I guess did everybody else.
1: It sounded like a man with a very loud voice, an opera singer.
0: Maybe.
1: We'll find out, I'm
0: sure.
1: To
0: be discovered.
1: Yeah. Rob, thank you. Our UK political correspondent, Rob Watts.

Robson. You're listening to an extended edition of The Newsroom from the BBC World Service. Let's turn to the Middle East now, where attempts to find peace seem to be going backwards. The US carried out a ninth consecutive night of strikes on Iran after at least three US soldiers in the region were killed by an intense exchange of fire over the weekend. The Iranian Revolutionary Guard said it had also attacked two oil tankers trying to pass through the Strait of Hormuz. So, is this all part of firm negotiation or a sign that diplomacy is deteriorating? For his perspective on what's going on inside Iran, I heard more from G.R. Gotson. You're listening to an extended edition of The Newsroom from the BBC World Service. Let's turn to the Middle East now, where attempts to find peace seem to be going backwards. The US carried out a ninth consecutive night of strikes on Iran after at least three US soldiers in the region were killed by an intense exchange of fire over the weekend. The Iranian Revolutionary Guard

0: all of the BBC Persian service.
1: There is no sign of de-escalation. What we have seen in the past week or so, there has been numerous attacks, including last night, against Iranian position in different parts of the country, particularly in the provinces close to Strait of Hormuz by the U.S. jets. But also Iranian have been targeting U.S. facilities in Jordan, in Bahrain, in Kuwait. And it seems to me at this point of time, the messages we are hearing from Tehran is a message of defiant. We will hit back if you hit us. And even today, Revolutionary Guard said, if we are not allowed to export gas and oil, no one should be allowed. And he said the chemical products and also the gas and oil cannot pass through the Strait of Hormuz if we are not able to export our own gas and oil.
0: As you say, Iran has been attacking ships passing through the Strait of Hormuz. This is yet another sign that it has a very strong hold on this vital waterway.
1: I think the Revolutionary Guards, particularly the commanders, what we have heard from them over and over again sometimes is not in line with Iranian president, cabinet ministers and himself, because there are hardliners within the Revolutionary Guards. They believe if they push harder, if they respond harder, and if even hold up for a bit longer, they will project power. In the same time, they might be able to force U.S. to give more points to Iran. But also we have president who are, and his cabinet, who are extremely worried about the economic condition of the country, because closing the Strait of Hormuz, it chokes Iranian economy. More than 90% of Iranian gas and oil export going through the Strait of Hormuz. In fact, the closure of Strait of Hormuz inflict more pain on Iranian economy than any country in the world. And that ultimately is the Iranian people who are suffering the most.
0: The US pinned a lot of hope on there being an uprising in Iran that would ultimately remove the regime there. Is there any sign of that happening?
1: Not at this point of time. I don't believe at this point of time Iranian government, Iranian security forces heavy-handedly dealing with any dissent. And anybody who are opposing the government could be easily labeled as a spy or helping or collaborated with foreigners and give them a heavy sentence or hang them. Just last week, another protesters who was arrested in January was executed. It is itself is a sign the regime is extremely worried about dissent, uprising, people coming back to the street. That's why by executing those young men, the judicial system hoping to send a signal to those people who thinking coming back to the street. And I think also by bombing infrastructure in Iran, many people at the beginning, they were hopeful. Maybe, yes, this is a cause. Maybe it will end the regime once for all. That's why they were, many of them were very optimistic when the U.S. attacked. But when the war continued, infrastructure were hit. Many of civilian facilities were hit. Many people paused and they thought the U.S. is not here to bring freedom or democracy to Iran. In fact, they are after their own interests. That's why many people change their mind or possibly their heart about the situation.
0: G.R. Goal of the BBC Persian Service. Back to our top story. Britain has a new Prime Minister. Andy Burnham will be its seventh leader in 10 years. Keir Starmer, who formally resigned a couple of hours ago, liked to position himself, while he was in charge, as an international statesman. He went on many foreign trips and was criticised for going abroad too often. In the press, he got the name Never Hear Keir. But he was deeply committed to Ukraine, playing a key role in bringing together the Coalition of the Willing, which wants to build an enduring peace with Russia after the war ends. So what will Britain's allies make of Andy Burnham, not to mention the UK's foes? Let's speak to our diplomatic correspondent, Paul Adams, who is in Kyiv. Paul, Keir Starmer said it would be impossible for the new Prime Minister to ignore international affairs. Is that true?
2: I think it's absolutely a statement of the blindingly obvious, to be honest. You know, we are living in a time now when from all the military top brass to, you know, strategic analysts and many politicians all recognize that we are living in one of the most febrile and dangerous international atmospheres that we have known for a very long time. and a big focus

0: of the, that concern is Russia. Obviously, partly because of the war in Ukraine, but also because there is this sneaking suspicion that Russia has wider ambitions. And you only have to look at the history in the last couple of years of countries right across Europe and including Britain confronting various challenges which emanate from Russia, whether it is the surveillance of undersea cables, whether it is mounting small-scale attacks inside several countries using proxies often. A whole array of issues which the new Prime Minister is going to have to confront just as Sir Keir Starmer did. So, Andy Burnham, I think, you know, this, it's generally acknowledged, wants to have a real focus on domestic affairs, but circumstances simply will not allow him not to have his eyes also on the wider horizon. It is bound to intrude.
1: Yeah, one criticism of Mr. Burnham is that he isn't even that well known in the UK. How well known is he in European capitals and in Ukraine?
0: He's not very well known at all, and this will be clearly a testing time for him and for the relations with our close allies. I mean, clearly the Ukrainians are interested to know more about him. President Zelensky has said that he looks forward to meeting Andy Burnham at the earliest possible opportunity. One thing that I think Ukrainians are conscious of is that Andy Burnham was one of the founder members of a network known as the Unbroken Cities Network, which brings together a bunch of cities across Europe and Ukrainian cities, cities affected by Russian attacks. So, you know, there's some kind of, if you like, emotional attachment there already. He has also told everyone that he's going to hold on to Sir Keir Starmer's national security advisor, Jonathan Powell. And I think that is absolutely key because Jonathan Powell has played a vital role in many of the negotiations, whether it is to do with the putting together of the coalition of the willing for Ukraine, whether it is dealing with a difficult relationship with Washington and Donald Trump. So the fact that he is going to remain at the center of things, I think, suggests that there will be a significant element of continuity about Andy Burnham's premiership when it comes to these pressing foreign issues.
1: In 15 seconds, what's President Trump going to make of him?
0: I think he will see him as a lefty, and he may be inclined to take a dim view of him. But, you know, Donald Trump can be won over. Other European leaders have shown, you know, with varying results, it has to be said, an ability to do that.
1: Paul, we have to
0: but
1: leave
0: it will
1: it
0: be a big test for the Prime Minister.
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1: Coming up on this extended edition of The Newsroom with me, Alex Ritson, more on the handover of power in London, where Andy Burnham, a former regional mayor, has been made Prime Minister in a meeting with the King at Buckingham Palace. We'll be trying to find out what he'll be planning to do now he's in Downing Street, with economic problems at home and plenty of matters overseas competing for his attention. Also, we'll have an update on the latest mass protests in Delhi after this news.
9: BBC News with Emily Thomas. Andy Burnham has become Britain's seventh Prime Minister in a decade, replacing Keir Starmer. In a speech in Downing Street, Mr. Burnham said Britain needed to show the world that it could regain stability. Football's newly crowned World Cup champions Spain are heading home to Madrid, where they'll be greeted with a day of triumphant celebrations.

After a reception with King Felipe and another at the Spanish Prime Minister's residence, they'll celebrate their victory with fans on a bus parade through the capital. Donald Trump says Iran has been hit very hard by a ninth night in a row of US airstrikes. Iran has continued to target US interests in the Gulf. The Palestinian group Hamas has named its former chief negotiator Khalil al-Haya as its new leader. He's the first person appointed to the position since Yahya Sinwar was killed by the Israeli army in Gaza 2 years ago. A survey has found that most asylum seekers sent by Australia to the island of Nauru for processing are unable to afford food. They each receive regular payments, but Nauru relies heavily on expensive food imports. Rescuers in northwest Nigeria are searching for survivors after a boat capsized in Jigawa State. About 40 people were on board when the boat overturned late on Saturday. Thousands of protesters in Delhi have attempted to march on Parliament to demand reforms to India's education system. Supporters of the youth-led cockroach movement are calling for the resignation of the education minister over leaks of exam papers. The European Commission

0: board when the boat overturned late on Saturday. Thousands of protesters in Delhi have attempted to march on Parliament to demand reforms to India's education system. Supporters of the youth-led cockroach movement are calling for the resignation of the education minister over leaks of exam papers. The European Commission has fined the Chinese e-commerce giant AliExpress more than $600 million over the sale of illegal products. An investigation found the company failed to remove counterfeit goods from its platform. BBC News.
1: This is Alex Ritson with an extended edition of the newsroom. Britain has a new prime minister, its seventh in the last 10 years. The former mayor of Greater Manchester, Andy Burnham, was given the task to form a government by King Charles just under 2 hours ago, shortly after Keir Starmer had resigned. Mr. Burnham plans significant change, and he said in a short speech at Downing Street, on the steps of that, the official residence of British prime ministers.
2: It requires my generation of politicians to raise our game and rise to the new challenge. Britain needs to show the world that we can regain our stability once again. And that is our challenge, to make politics work, to make it work better. I know people at home are fed up with politics. I hear you, and I want to be honest with you. We have not been good enough, and we need to be better. We will be. We will make this moment a circuit breaker for Britain, bringing forward the biggest changes in the last 40 years.
1: Let's return to Downing Street, where Andy Burnham made that speech, and speak to our UK political correspondent, Rob Watson. Rob, Andy Burnham now firmly inside Number 10. Do we know what he's doing?
3: We have a pretty good idea, because we know from the accounts of previous prime ministers, and that is the sobering security brief that all incoming prime ministers receive, and they get that without too many political aides at their side. So it's a very personal moment. The second thing, of course, is that he'll be meeting the staff in Downing Street, because while some of them were attached politically to Keir Starmer, some are the permanent civil servants, so they'll still be there. And then, of course, he's got the immensely tricky task, and I wouldn't overstate just how tricky it is, of forming his government, of getting into position the senior ministers. And of course, although it's going from one Labour Prime Minister to another Labour Prime Minister, it does mean people losing their jobs, which is a very unpleasant task for any Prime Minister to carry out.
1: Is it likely to be a complete change of team?
3: I don't know about a complete change. I think that's unlikely. But I mean, you can't come in as a prime minister promising change if you're not going to shake things up a bit in terms of personnel. So, yes, I mean, I think there will be changes in key jobs such as Chancellor, Home Secretary, Interior Minister, that is, and Foreign Secretary. So absolutely there'll be some new blood, and obviously people who are his close allies.
1: Rob, the speech was very much focused on domestic priorities, cost of living, housing, a 10-year plan. Can it turn things around for Britain's governing Labour Party?
3: Well, the polling suggests, Alex, and the anecdotal evidence, that the speech in itself can't turn anything round. Unless people feel that their standard of living is improving, and unless they feel more positive about the places they live, then, you know, the speech will be like all the other speeches I've heard in Downing Street these last 10 years, that it'll sort of fall on deaf ears. So it's all about delivery, and I think Andy Burnham knew that in exactly the way that Keir Starmer knew that, and their five predecessors as well.
1: I've just seen something come in on one of the wires, Rob, a message from President Zelensky. He says he backs Andy Burnham 100%. He'll be pleased, I guess.
3: He will be, and I think the feeling is entirely mutual, obviously. I mean, if you had to pick out something that represents more continuity than change in this administration, it would definitely be foreign policy, and in particular support for Ukraine. That is not going to change one iota.
1: But otherwise, though, very little mention of foreign affairs in his initial comments.
3: No, and that's not entirely surprising, because if you think about it, foreign policy is driven much more by Britain's history, geography, long-term interests rather than party

0: which party it is, or even leadership whim. So that was unlikely to change. But I think that, I mean, you know, one should be completely straightforward about this. Andy Burnham has never shown particular interest in foreign policy, and he very much will want to have his focus on that promise he made to try and improve living standards, because he understands, just as we all do, that what's brought down his six predecessors was a sense that living standards, public services, questions of social cohesion, that none of those have been addressed these last not addressed to the voters' satisfaction. Whether the voters are being reasonable or not is another matter, Alex, these last 10 years.
1: Rob, thank you. And I just need to correct myself. It was actually the other way around. Andy Burnham has said he will back President Zelensky 100%. Let's get our business editor, Simon Jack, to give us his view of some of the economic challenges that Andy Burnham faces. Firstly, Simon, how bad is the economic situation here in the UK?
2: Well, there's not much money in the kitty in terms of looking forward. So some of the giveaways that he promised today, things like the key phrase that people have zeroed in on is breathing space, which means giving working people more money in their pockets. It means bearing down on life's essentials like energy, water, etc. And but that speech sounds like a net giveaway. And so if he's going to balance the books, and he says he's going to stick to the current Chancellor's and government's fiscal rules, which is to fund day-to-day spending with tax receipts over the life of the Parliament, then he's going to have to raise money from somewhere else. And although it was clear that he wanted to put more money in people's pockets, he wasn't quite clear about where that money is going to come from. A couple of big business themes got quite high billing in this relatively short speech, one of which was reindustrialization. Now, he has placed the deindustrialization of Britain squarely sort of starting with the Thatcher era in the 1980s, and he wants to roll back some of that. Now, other people would say that is a function of globalization, which has seen other developed countries see their industrial bases, not least the US, lose some of their industrial base. So there was a kind of buy British theme. So if you're going to build submarines and new warships and increase defence spending, let's get more of the steel for that from the UK. That will please the UK steel industry, a lot of which is under government control. And he said, let's take some of life's essentials and bring that under closer public control. That means things like water and energy. And there's a lot of big decisions to be made around what he's going to do about North Sea oil and gas, what he's going to do about some of our big water companies, which are in big trouble. So the question that everyone's asking is, where's the money going to come from? And, you know, hiding in plain sight are things like, for example, tax on capital gains, things like, you know, possibly bigger taxes on banks. But all of this stuff will be set out in what is a 10-year plan he's going to unveil tomorrow. Now, that is quite indulgent, given the fact he's the seventh prime minister since 2016. No one gets 10 years these days, so how are you going to do it? But it's interesting he's trying to put a 10-year time horizon on it, so maybe he thinks that he can try and stretch the forecast period a little bit so that he can do some jiggery-pokery with money that he hopes will come in further down the track. But there are some very key trade-offs here, and we've heard one part of it, which is more money in people's pockets. Where is that money is going to have to come out of someone else's pocket? And right now, we're not quite sure who that is.
1: And possibly one of the biggest decisions he has to make today, who's going to be his Chancellor of the Exchequer or Finance Minister?
2: Yes, and the early running, Ed Miliband, who is the current Energy Secretary, led the early betting in that round. But he is seen as very wedded to a very hardline stance from the government on not increasing oil and gas production because of his net zero goals. So the current favourite is Shaban Mahmood, who some people feel has really done a good job of getting a grip on a tough ministry, which is the Interior Secretary, if you like, the home office, on things like immigration. And I think she's seen as somebody who's from the right of the party, which will reassure the markets, and also someone who is seen as tough. So when it comes to sort of telling different ministers, can I have some more money? No, you can't. Get out of my office. There's no more money. She's seen as quite a tough person to be able to have those kind of difficult conversations. That's certainly going to be required.
1: Simon, thank you. Our business editor, Simon Jack. You're listening to an extended edition of The Newsroom from the BBC World Service. Let's look at some of the other stories from around the world.

0: Today, and thousands of young people are marching through the streets of the Indian capital Delhi to express their anger over the education system. The protesters call themselves the cockroaches, a reference to remarks by the Chief Justice Minister towards the activists. The movement has built a following of around 22 million people on social media. Delhi police say the march has not been given permission, with hundreds of police and paramilitary deployed to the streets. The BBC's Sidhanath Ganu sent us this report from the protest.
1: For a month now, youngsters in India have been protesting, demanding the Education Minister's resignation. This follows after examination papers for India's National Eligibility Entrance Test for medical examinations were leaked. The central government conducted the examinations again, but the protesters have demanded that the Education Minister take responsibility and resign. They also started a hunger strike at a site which is close to Parliament. Today, they planned a march to the Parliament. They tried to walk towards the Parliament. There were instances of baton charge and also some usage of tear gas to disperse the crowds. Heavy security deployment around me. This is an area which is close to the Parliament of India. The protesters have organized under the banner of Cockroach Janata Party. It began as an online satirical movement after the country's Chief Justice made remarks that unemployed youth are like cockroaches. The Chief Justice maintains that his remarks were taken out of context, but that sort of triggered this online movement, which translated into this protests on the ground following the paper leaks in India. This movement, this so-called party, this outfit is being led by a youngster called Abhijit Dipke. He was in the United States for studying, but he came back after this whole examination paper leak saga and has been leading this outfit till today.
0: Sidhanath Ganu. We often hear about mass abductions from schools in Nigeria, but now it seems the security forces intervened to prevent such an incident. The Nigerian military said Islamist militants attacked a girls' school in the northeastern state of Borno in the early hours of the morning. Police officers guarding the school in Monguno are said to have repelled the assault. Our correspondent in Lagos, Simi Jola Oso, told us more.
2: According to the Nigerian military, suspected fighters from the jihadist group Islamic State West Africa Province, or ISWAP, tried to storm the Federal Government Girls' College in a town called Monguno around 1:30 on Sunday morning. The school was being used as temporary accommodation for students from the Federal Polytechnic. Now, the military said police officers guarding the school, backed by army reinforcements, were able to repel the attackers before they could carry out what it described as an attempted mass abduction. 46 students were evacuated to nearby military barracks where they underwent medical checks. But the army also said that some students were killed after being struck by gunfire from the attackers during the fighting.
0: Is this a sign that the Nigerian security forces are starting to get on top of this situation, or is it still a major problem?
2: Well, I think it's a mixed picture. On the one hand, the military will point to this as a success because it says the attempted abduction was prevented and the attackers were driven away. Given Nigeria's history of mass kidnappings from schools, stopping one is significant. But on the other hand, the fact that militants were even able to reach the school in the first place underlines that insecurity remains a serious problem in parts of northeast Nigeria. Groups like ISWAP are still capable of carrying out attacks, particularly in remote communities. So while security forces have intensified efforts over the last couple of years and seem to have made gains, they're still dealing with an insurgency that's lasted more than 15 years.
0: Briefly, parents must be very worried about sending their kids to school.
2: Absolutely. You might remember the abduction of the Chibok schoolgirls back in 2014 that led to an international outcry in which 276 schoolgirls were taken. But many people don't know that just 8 months ago, 300 students and 12 teachers were taken in nearby Niger State. This is 12 years later.
0: Simi Jola Oso in Lagos. The parties and celebrations have hardly stopped in Spain after they won the World Cup, defeating Argentina 1-0 in the final in New Jersey. Ferran Torres scored the winner in extra time after Argentina went down to 10 men. These fans outside the stadium were delighted.
3: Congratulations with my country. Very happy.
4: So good. So good. Amazing.
5: We all live in Barcelona. We're just very glad that the right team won.
6: Yes! Incredible! Amazing!
7: Amazing match!
8: They sealed it with the red card.
6: Yes! Yes!
9: Absolutely exhilarating. Truly.
0: Spain only let in one goal through the whole of the tournament. Their captain, Rodri, was awarded the Ballon d'Or, or Golden Ball, for player of the tournament. In the last few minutes, the team has now arrived home. Guy Hedgko is in Madrid.
10: Well, it's a bit of a hangover at the moment. People were partying into late into the night. We saw those jubilant scenes straight after the final whistle. We are expecting the party to continue later on. When the national team arrives back from New York here in Madrid, we're expecting them to go straight to the Royal Palace and meet the King and Queen, who were actually at the game last night, and they're flying back as well. Then the team are going to meet Prime Minister Pedro Sanchez. There will be an open-top bus ride through central Madrid, and then the party really starts in the evening. There'll be a stage set up in Cibeles in central Madrid. There'll be music, DJs. The team are all expected to be there, and tens of thousands of Spaniards are expected to be there as well, cheering them on. I think many people feel it vindicates Spain's style of football and their football system. They also won two European titles in 2008, 2012, and at the time they were seen as undisputably the best team in the world. But since then, certainly in the World Cups, the three World Cups that followed that victory 16 years ago, they've really struggled. I think many people were wondering if Spain had the right system, the right style of play for this kind of tournament. Clearly it does after last night's win. You know, obviously they won the European title 2 years ago. But this is very much vindication for the style of play, which is possession-based, it's attacking, it's all about pressing hard against the other team. And Spain's football system, the academy system, the way that juniors come up through the ranks. Now they have, you know, the European title, the world title, the women are the world champions as well. In the lower ranks, they seem to be dominating as well. So there is a feeling that Spain is going about things the right way, both in terms of its style and the way it brings players through. Spain does have, you know, it has so many wonderful players. Rodri, for example, a captain, was named player of the tournament. Unai Simon was named goalkeeper of the tournament. Pau Cubarsí, another youngster who's 19 as well, was named the young player of the tournament. So, you know, they've got all this individual talent. Many of their best players are very young as well. So there's a lot of optimism when it comes to the future.
0: Guy Hedgko. In a post-match press conference, the Argentine coach, Lionel Scaloni, couldn't hold back his tears and hinted that the game may have been his last in charge.
11: Se volvió a formar y me duele el alma. Lo siento.
0: It hurts my soul, he said there. I'm sorry. There was also huge disappointment for Argentina's star Lionel Messi, widely considered the best player of all time. At 39 years old, this was probably the last time he will take to the field in a World Cup. Veronica Smink is in Buenos Aires.
12: We kept the hope till the end, but it has to be said that Spain was superior from the start. The Argentines seemed to have run out of gas. We were missing that magic, that extra energy, that extra garra, as they call it here, that extra grit that characterizes the Argentines, who always play with such heart. There was also a big age difference. Not only Lamine Yamal, but many other Spanish players have been photographed with Lionel Messi when they were children. So that just shows, you know, there was a big age difference, and many of the matches went into extra time, so they really ran out of gas. But we're really, really sad that Lionel Messi didn't get the send-off that he deserved.
0: Veronica Smink in Buenos Aires. England finished third in the World Cup, but one Englishman who will keep on winning in the US, David Beckham, has been a constant presence on TV throughout the tournament, on ads and on the sidelines. In the United States, he is synonymous with football. Shaima Khalil sent this report from Los Angeles about Beckham's enduring appeal to advertisers.
13: Are you David Beckham?
14: I am.
15: Beckham.
16: In America, nobody brands it quite like Beckham. He hasn't kicked a ball professionally in more than a decade, but Sir David has become the face of this World Cup.
14: Nice to meet you.
16: selling everything from beer and barbecues to McDonald's and Major League Soccer.
7: David Beckham! Hey!
8: Will?
7: Jump on the bandwagon!
8: Do I look like a bandwagon fan?
16: He's been nearly impossible to miss. And it's not just the World Cup ads. At the United States opening match here in Los Angeles, he was watching alongside his friend Tom Cruise. And just hours earlier, Beckham had become the first professional footballer to receive a star on the Hollywood Walk of Fame.
14: It's a powerful moment to recognize how the sport I love so much has grown in this country over the past three decades. Kids, I'm going to get emotional now. Kids, I hope you bring my grandchildren here one day and tell them about a boy who dreamed big.
16: Over the years, Beckham has moved seamlessly between sports, fashion, and the cult of celebrity, becoming a familiar presence in the VIP boxes of the world's biggest events. To many, of course, he's still a football legend.
15: If I say David Beckham, what comes to mind?
17: Soccer.
15: Soccer, yeah.
18: Bending it, like free kick.
19: David Beckham is the greatest soccer player to ever live. He was a really good player for England, but bro, he'd be getting too much commercials, though.
15: No, I don't know who he is.
20: Oh, my gosh. I know who he is. Yeah.
15: What comes to mind is the McDonald's cups, because I kept trying to get him to get one of those, to get the David Beckham one.
21: And then when I got it, I was pretty proud of it, because when Mommy said she liked it, I liked it, too.
22: Assist number one for Beckham in MLS!
16: David Beckham moved to the LA Galaxy Football Club nearly 20 years ago and brought a level of star power that Major League Soccer had never seen before. Tom Braun, the president of LA Galaxy, says the star power still endures.
23: He was with the LA Galaxy from 2007 to about 2012 and then proceeded to have ownership in Inter Miami. Has done really great things with that team, bringing some really notable players. So his status continues to really transcend our sport and our culture.
15: What do you think is unique about him?
23: His ability to, you know, resonate with people. So his connection to soccer and building his brand, he's done a really good job being a businessman and building upon that.
24: Beckham.
25: Not Beckham. Buzzcut Beckham. Or was it Blonde Beckham? I
26: came to party. It's not Beckham.
25: Maybe Mohawk Beckham. Doesn't matter. It's David Beckham.
27: And he didn't show up alone.
16: Years after leaving the pitch, Brand Beckham is bigger than ever. He's a social media star and an entrepreneur who owns a football team in Miami worth more than $1 billion. Stacey Jones, founder and CEO of the marketing company Hollywood Branded, explains why Beckham still sells.
28: Well, David Beckham to America is the World Cup. He is soccer to us. We know soccer because of what Beckham has actually done in the United States to a high degree. He is cool. He's sexy. He's been the top of every fashion designer's dream list to dress for years. He's married to Victoria. He has a family that's constantly in the news.
29: Kiki. Yes, you can.
16: David Beckham came to America as an ambassador of the beautiful game. Today, that legacy stretches far beyond the football pitch.
30: Thanks, world. We'll take it from here.
0: Shaima Khalil. Let's end this extended edition of the newsroom where we started, at number 10 Downing Street, official residence of the British Prime Minister. An hour ago, the former mayor of Greater Manchester, Andy Burnham, arrived there and became the seventh Prime Minister in 10 years. And just before that, Mr. Burnham made an early morning visit to a homeless shelter in central London in a signal of what he says will be one of his priorities in office.
31: I will stick to the manifesto. I will be bold and I will be true to what it says, but there are big changes that I can implement coming from that manifesto. It is about a new political model. Okay. It is about a new economic model for the country. You know, for me, that is what I'm coming in to change, to get some kind of respect back, some teamwork going. And that's not just within the Labour Party. I'm talking about a different type of politics. You know what I feel very strongly? I don't believe politicians get the right to stand on someone's doorstep and point fingers at everyone else when all politics has not been working for people. All parties have failed in one way or another. You don't get the right to point fingers when you've not been good enough yourselves. And that's what I'm coming in with, that honesty.
0: Our correspondent Rob Watson joins us live for the final time in this programme in this hour. Rob, a different type of politics. Here we are again.
32: Yes, I mean, it was a striking thing to say, but striking that it's not alone in having said that, having sat here for six previous departure speeches and arrival speeches by prime ministers over the last 10 years. I mean, that is a familiar promise to

0: try and do British politics in a different way. I mean, that's been a particular promise since the bitterness of the 2016 referendum, which has not entirely gone away. And Keir Starmer promised it, wasn't able to deliver it. I mean, it is a very, very tough thing to do.
1: And he has quite a job ahead of him.
0: He does. I mean, he has absolutely massive challenges. I mean, the primary one is almost certainly an economic one, and that is, how do you deal with Britain's low growth, its stagnating growth in living standards since pretty much the financial crash in 2008, because that in turn leads to deep unhappiness and strains on public services. And then another issue that he didn't address at all, but which upsets many voters, and that is the question of social cohesion and immigration. I mean, these are massive challenges, and they explain the downfall of his six predecessors.
1: We often talk about incoming prime ministers having a honeymoon period. Is Andy Burnham going to have a honeymoon period?
0: A bit, but incredibly short. And to be fair, you know, those honeymoons have been getting shorter and shorter the older I get. You know, I think that, you know, the electorate has changed in the time of social media, and, you know, things have got a lot more fraught in 10 years. And that's why Andy Burnham just can't afford to make any mistakes. I think it was President Barack Obama who once said, when he was asked about his advice, don't do dumb things. And I think that's something that, of course, Andy Burnham will have to be aware of. For goodness sake, try not to make any mistakes.
1: Rob, thank you. Our UK political correspondent, Rob Watson. We still have a live page on the BBC News website following events at Downing Street. Andy Burnham has taken over from Keir Starmer as the British Prime Minister after a visit to No. 10 Downing Street. He has said he will set out a 10-year plan for Britain in his first speech. You've been listening to an extended edition of The Newsroom.
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0: Good evening, Tim Wharton with ABC News. Andy Burnham says his major challenge is to make politics work better, and there's a need to show the world the Labor Party can regain Britain's stability. Mr. Burnham is officially Britain's new Prime Minister after formally accepting an invitation from King Charles to form a government. Mr. Burnham replaced Sir Keir Starmer as leader of the centre-left governing Labor Party last week. Mr. Burnham says the government hasn't been good enough, but it will be.
1: It requires my generation of politicians to raise our game and rise to the new challenge. Britain needs to show the world that we can regain our stability once again.
0: Outgoing Prime Minister Sir Keir Starmer has thanked the British people for his opportunity to serve in his final speech before formally resigning as Prime Minister. In his final speech, Mr. Starmer says Britain can change for the better.
2: That we can create a Britain where every child can go as far as their talent will take them. And we can unite different people under our common flag if we don't succumb to that division.
0: Donald Trump says Iran has been hit very hard by the ninth night in a row of US airstrikes. Iran, meanwhile, has continued to target US interests in the Gulf. The BBC's Yelan Nell has more.
3: The US Central Command has said that its strikes are aimed at degrading Iranian military capabilities that have been used to attack commercial vessels and civilian mariners in the Strait of Hormuz. The Iranian Islamic Revolutionary Guard Corps said that it had targeted and immobilized two oil tankers, and now maritime security officials have confirmed that there is one vessel

0: vessel that is currently adrift after it was hit by a projectile, starting a fire. All of this has really helped to push up oil prices to this one-month high.
1: One Nation leader, Pauline Hanson, has defended her poor parliamentary attendance record. According to official documents, Senator Hanson has missed 76 sitting days since first being elected to the Senate in 2016. But in a new clip from her interview with Channel 7 Spotlight program, Senator Hanson has insisted she is at Parliament every time it is sitting. She's also defended regularly skipping Senate estimates, which are public hearings that help hold the government to account.
2: Your Senate estimates hearings record is the worst.
3: Yeah.
2: It's terrible.
3: I don't turn up.
1: The Royal Commission on Anti-Semitism has heard evidence about the role of Jewish community safety groups across the country, which revealed security is a crucial service for Jewish communities. Georgia Linton-Williams has more.
4: A witness who appeared under a pseudonym told the Royal Commission on Anti-Semitism and Social Cohesion that Jewish people feel very uncomfortable gathering for any event if it is not covered by the Community Safety Group, which protects the security of Jewish communities and institutions. She spoke about an event where the group was not present, and she said people fled because they felt vulnerable. Earlier in the day, a volunteer for the Victorian Community Safety Group told the Commission that his work with the group has had a big emotional toll and he worries about his family's safety.
1: A woman who allegedly showed terrorism propaganda to her kids has been granted bail by a Victorian court. Here's Christian Silver.
5: Rayan Al-Houli is facing terrorism charges that carry a maximum penalty of 10 years jail if she's found guilty. Prosecutors say she travelled to Syria a decade ago to live under Islamic State rule and showed her children terror propaganda videos. Miss Al-Houli came back to Australia last year and was arrested in May this year and put into custody. Miss Al-Houli's lawyers now say she wants nothing to do with violent jihad. Today, a magistrate granted her bail while her case moves through the courts, saying conditions like a curfew and staying away from places of worship could lower the risk to the community.
1: One of Tasmania's greatest footballers has welcomed the announcement of Ken Hinckley as the Tasmanian Devils' inaugural AFL coach. The former Port Adelaide coach will lead the Devils when they enter the competition in 2028. At this morning's announcement, Hinckley spoke of his love for developing young players and how much of an honour it is to play an historic role in the club. Royce Hart, who left Tasmania in 1965 to play for Richmond, says Hinckley's the best person for the job.
6: Because he's been around before in many situations like this here in Tasmania. He came from Geelong, more or less a Tasmanian type town, went to the Gold Coast, and he did well at Port.
1: You're up to date with the latest in ABC News. For more news at any time, it's available anytime on ABC Listen. You're listening to ABC News. I'm Tim Wharton.

Taking a look at the capital city weather now for tomorrow. Brisbane, a shower or two, 14 to 22. Sydney, mostly sunny, 9 to 20. Canberra, morning frost, then mostly sunny, minus 1 to 15. Melbourne, partly cloudy tomorrow, 7 to 16. Hobart, a shower or two, 8 to 15. Adelaide, partly cloudy, 9 to 17. Perth, a shower or two, clearing, 8 to 18. And Darwin, you can expect a sunny day, 19 to a top of 30 degrees. 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

Hello, you're listening to From Our Own Correspondent here on the BBC World Service. I'm James Kamarasamy. Welcome to the programme. Coming up, why tens of thousands of Albanians have taken to the streets brandishing giant pink flamingos and demanding the Prime Minister's resignation. An emotional reunion on the border between Uzbekistan and Turkmenistan as families long separated by lines on a map get a rare chance to meet up. And a fond farewell to the BBC's long-time Rome correspondent, who covered five popes and became something of a Vatican institution himself. But first, Bangladesh is struggling to deal with a severe outbreak of measles. Since March, at least 770 people, most of them children, have died from confirmed or suspected cases of the disease. The World Health Organization has

0: had said Bangladesh was making substantial progress towards eliminating measles, but that's been thrown into reverse. There are nearly 1,000 new cases every day, and hospitals are struggling to treat the patients. Although officials say the spread of the disease is slowing after an emergency campaign immunised more than 18 million children, Azadeh Moshiri found that it's too late for many families.
1: I put on a mask and still, the smell of sweat seeps through. Air thick with heat and humidity presses in on me. Walking through this measles ward in Mymensingh feels like wading through liquid. It's enough to exhaust you in minutes. As I look at the faces around me, those of the dozens of parents lying on the floor, I know they're weighed down by so much more. Many of them are cradling infants in their arms, fanning them, trying to offer them some relief. Children writhe in the heat, their parents' fear hanging in the air. As I look at the babies, I notice some bare telltale signs of their disease, a rash over their faces. The head of the division is accompanying our team and tells us the ward has twice as many patients as it can handle and that only the most severe cases are given beds. I haven't seen an outbreak like this in all my years of service, Dr. Ghulam Mulla tells me. I follow him through to one room at the end of the hall. There lies Arafat. He's 4 months old and nestled in between his parents, a large bandage covering his nose to keep an oxygen tube in place. He's wide awake and his eyes stare back, fixed on my face. But his arms and legs are in constant motion, like he's riding a bicycle. It's stiflingly hot, and he's uncomfortable. He has pneumonia and heart failure, complications from measles, the doctor says. But he's getting better, he assures me. Arafat's father, Alam Mia, says they've travelled nearly 10 hours to reach this hospital, the second one they've visited in 2 weeks. My baby isn't getting better, Alam Mia says, contradicting the doctor standing right next to us. He's grateful to the hospital, he says, but he's still terrified. Before the outbreak, Arafat had been too young for a measles jab. Had vaccination rates not dropped around him, he would have faced less danger. And yet measles hadn't been a big concern in Bangladesh for years. If anything, Bangladesh was an immunization success story as far as the UN's children's agency, UNICEF, was concerned. Vaccination rates were above 90% until recent years. Now, hundreds of children have died of confirmed or suspected cases of measles in just months. What is happening is the result of a perfect storm, according to UNICEF. The COVID pandemic delayed routine jabs, and there have been no nationwide vaccination campaigns until this year. But UNICEF also claims that the former interim government, led by Mohamed Yunus, delayed vaccine orders, opting instead to consider new vendors and renegotiate prices. UNICEF claims the delay caused vaccine shortages, despite its repeated warnings. When I reached out to a senior health official under the interim government, he denied any shortage and said while UNICEF had raised concerns, there was no specific warning about a potential measles outbreak. I travelled to Ashulia, a city 3 hours away from the capital, Dhaka, to meet one of several families we've spoken to who say they face this shortage firsthand. Neela Akhtar and her husband share a one-bedroom apartment with their 4-year-old daughter, Muntaha Muskan. At 10 months old, their second child, Maliha, was already due for her first measles jab earlier this year. Neela Akhtar says they were turned away at their local clinic. The doctor told them there were no vaccines left. Maliha was diagnosed with measles a month later and died in April, after weeks in and out of multiple hospitals. Mohammed is in the corner, listening to his wife. He's clutching a piece of orange fabric. What is that? I ask him. It was the last piece of clothing Maliha was wearing when she was put on life support, he says. I look at it, and it's completely torn apart. In tears, he explains the doctor was forced to cut it. Neela Akhtar takes the shirt and says, even with all those tubes and machines, she would still reach for me, trying to crawl into my lap. These tragedies are proof of how quickly progress can unravel, with the most vulnerable most at risk. When I sat down with Bangladesh's health minister, he insisted the number of cases and deaths are declining thanks to an emergency vaccination campaign. Yet still, every day, there are nearly 1,000 new cases, and children are dying. Days after our visit to the measles ward in Maiman Singh, we return home, carrying the stories, shock, and grief of those we met. That's when we receive news that lays bare the reality of the outbreak. The four-month-old baby we had met at the hospital, Arafat, had died. He was his parents' only child.
0: Azadeh Moshiri. Now to Albania, where the pink flamingo has become an unlikely symbol of protest. Every night for more than a month, thousands of people have been gathering on the streets of the capital, Tirana. They've stood outside Prime Minister Edi Rama's office calling for him to resign. Many of them carry images of flamingos, a reference to the environmental concerns that triggered the protest movement. But as Guy Delaunay heard, there are deeper underlying reasons for the public anger.
2: As the sun sets in Albania's capital Tirana, an enormous pink flamingo is passing above my head. This rapidly changing urban environment is not, of course, the protected bird's natural habitat, and in real life, flamingos are considerably smaller than the huge model-winged figure making its way through the crowds. A group of young people are holding rods to guide the bird's flight from below. The atmosphere is festive, with parents leading small children by their hands. Street vendors are doing a roaring trade in caps and flags, displaying the Albanian national symbol, the

0: huge model-winged figure making its way through the crowds. A group of young people are holding rods to guide the bird's flight from below. The atmosphere is festive, with parents leading small children by their hands. Street vendors are doing a roaring trade in caps and flags, displaying the Albanian national symbol, the eagle. But the dominant bird is the flamingo. It would be wrong to paint this as just a jolly summer evening excursion or a piece of street theatre. Behind the spectacle, there's genuine anger, and that's driven people to stage nightly protests outside Prime Minister Edi Rama's office. They've been doing this since the end of May, and the flamingos were the initial trigger. Every year, the birds migrate to Narta Lagoon at the top end of the Albanian Riviera, just where the Ionian Sea meets the Adriatic. The surrounding area is a protected nature reserve, and the flamingos are a protected species. On my trip there, I didn't see many people. The sandy beaches are virtually deserted, and there are none of the ugly concrete developments that have sprouted up further down the coast to serve Albania's recent dramatic tourism boom. The birds easily outnumber the human population, pelicans joining the flamingos and other seabirds on the surface of the lagoon. But local campaigners have long been concerned that tourism developments could put this special environment at risk. They're particularly alarmed by the government's granting of special investor status to a number of overseas developers, including Jared Kushner, the son-in-law of US President Donald Trump. He wants to develop a high-end resort close to the lagoon, along with another one on a nearby island. Special investor status would allow him to do that, even if it's in an environmentally protected area. Local people like Baki Gorjai have been protesting against the plan for some time. He takes me down to part of the beach with a row of concrete patches stretching towards the water. That's where they put the fence, he tells me. Public beaches are protected by law and can't be privatized, but they fenced off 7 kilometers to make a private beach. The outrage might have remained localized, but then private security guards patrolling the fence beat up a local protester while Albanian police stood by and watched. Video of the incident spread rapidly on social media, and suddenly frustration that had been building up for years burst out onto the streets of Tirana. Now, Albania's capital is no stranger to mass protests. The opposition Democratic Party has been holding them for years, and they've not always been as peaceful as the recent flamingo demonstrations. Thankfully, the tactic of lobbing petrol bombs at the Prime Minister's office hasn't been used this time round, and the opposition don't seem to be playing any part in the nightly rallies. Indeed, participants hold placards calling for Democratic Party leader Sali Berisha to be jailed for corruption while demanding the same treatment for Prime Minister Edi Rama. The flamingos and the Trump factor might have grabbed the initial headlines, but it soon becomes apparent that the protesters' discontent comes down to the most basic issue of all. They want a better life in one of Europe's poorest countries, not special treatment for billionaire investors and their equally wealthy clients. "I'm here for my country," a young woman called Helena tells me. "I'm here for our schools, I'm here for our hospitals, I'm here for our infrastructure." And then she adds a plaintive note that reflects the fact that tens of thousands of mostly young Albanians leave the country every year. "I'm mostly here for myself," she says, "because I want to stay in my country and I don't want to leave." The next day, I sit down with Edi Rama in his office. It's decorated with his own artworks and scattered with coloured pens so he can doodle whenever the mood takes him. But the renowned extrovert seems somewhat subdued. He reminds me that his party has won repeated elections with impressive majorities, most recently just last year. He applauds the people on the streets below for exercising their democratic rights, but he adds that power is transferred through the ballot box, not through protests. And he continues to insist that Jared Kushner's projects will bring billions of euros in benefits for Albania and its people. So, are there any points he's willing to take from the protesters? "I'm listening," he tells me. "Sometimes even your worst enemy is saying something you need to think about."
1: Guy Delaunay. You're listening to From Our Own Correspondent here on the BBC World Service with me, James Kamara-Sami. Now, a story about the real-world consequences of redrawn maps. When the Soviet Union broke up in 1991, I was living in Moscow and saw at first hand the political and personal traumas caused by that huge geopolitical upheaval. Thousands of kilometres away in Central Asia, the neighbouring newly independent state

0: states of Uzbekistan and Turkmenistan began to enforce visa controls that didn't exist when they were both part of the USSR. Ibrat Safo's family is among those that became separated for decades by increasingly rigid rules. But a new bazaar that straddles the border between the two countries has recently led to some poignant reunions.
1: I embrace my cousin Ilhom tightly. We're both now 48 years old. The same height too. We spent our childhood playing together, climbing fruit trees and mud roofs on my grandparents' farm when our families visited each other for weekends or weddings. Back then, we could move freely between our homes. But it's the first time we've met since we were 10, because the Soviet Union, the country in which we were both born, collapsed and separated us. My family living in the newly independent Uzbekistan and his in Turkmenistan. Moscow drew up the border between the two Soviet republics back in the 1920s. It didn't make sense then and doesn't make sense now, as ethnic Uzbeks living in this historical region of Khorasm ended up on both sides, as did some ethnic Turkmens. Many historians now claim it was a deliberate divide-and-rule policy by the Soviets to weaken local political powers and keep the area prone to future conflicts over water and grazing fields. It didn't matter much when we were young. We were all part of the sprawling USSR, and the borders felt invisible. But with its collapse in 1991, the leaders of these republics started reinforcing the borders, keen to assert their country's sovereignty and their personal authority. Turkmenistan introduced strict visa rules with its neighbors and became one of the most heavily guarded states in the world. And that's how Ilhom and I ended up being separated. Living along the border, I remember climbing the farm roof on my own one night to try and see where he was. I missed my playmate. My family later moved deeper into Uzbekistan, and we were unable to visit the other side. But recently, an opportunity emerged where we might finally reunite. A new border bazaar has opened, hailed as a new joint venture, though in fact it is two separate markets, one on each side of the border. They opened with great fanfare last November and were praised as the new economic zone for border trade, where Uzbek and Turkmen goods could be bought and sold. I traveled there with my elderly uncle, as he too is keen to see his long-lost nephew. My cousin's mother, my aunt, and my uncle's sister died recently, and none of my relatives in Uzbekistan were able to attend the funeral. She lived in Dashovuz, in Turkmenistan, where the ethnic Uzbek population numbers in the hundreds of thousands. "I went to the border that day," says my uncle Jumamurat. "I told them my sister just died, and I had to go and read the final prayers." The Uzbek border guard

0: order. We head to the Turkmen Bazaar's restaurant, hoping to see my cousin Ilhom. And there he is with his family and his eldest teenage son, who I learn Ilhom named after me. "I wanted him to be like you," he says. I feel incredibly honored, but very sad too. All these years, I didn't even know. "So what do you think of this new arrangement?" I ask as we stroll along shops selling Turkmen sweets and textiles. "It's great. Now we can see each other." "What if you want to come and visit me in Uzbekistan?" I ask. "Well, getting a visa is not that much of a problem. It only takes 10 days, he says, glancing around. I sense he's worried that someone may be listening, so he's trying to sound as upbeat as possible. Earlier, a man in civilian clothes, whom I assumed was a security officer, had stopped me and ordered me not to take any videos. I now see quite a few of them roaming around. I don't want to put my cousin in any danger by asking too many questions. He didn't tell me, but I found out that everyone on the Turkmen side has to acquire a permit from the local government just to come to the bazaar. They can't even drive themselves here, but instead must take a government-run shuttle bus. Uzbekistan is authoritarian too, albeit slightly less than it used to be. One thing that many Uzbeks credit the current president Shavkat Mirziyoyev with is improving relations with neighbors. It is a first step, says my uncle, as we drive back to his house. I'm just grateful we were able to see them, he sighs. But how long will this last, he goes on. People are dying without seeing each other for years.
1: Ibrat Sappho. And finally, the veteran BBC correspondent David Willey died last week at the age of 93, after well over half a century of reporting from around the world. He filed dispatches from Algeria, China and Libya, but most notably and durably from Italy and the Vatican, where his unmistakable voice and mischievous wit could bring the most complex stories alive. Many of you will remember David's reporting. Joanne Cayford remembers what it was like to work behind the scenes as his producer.
2: When you work with a foreign correspondent, you form a peculiar and lasting bond. You share stories, ideas, travel arrangements, food, stress. You can be in each other's pockets for 18 hours a day or more. And when it works, you become friends, long after the demands from the news desk stop coming in. I first met David Willey, not in Rome, but in Astana, Kazakhstan. It was a freezing October evening in 2001, and Pope John Paul II was about to arrive. Setting up the satellite phone on the snowy hotel roof, I wondered if my correspondent, even then in his late 60s, might need a gentler pace than others. I was not prepared for the lively gentleman in ski gear who would tirelessly file copy all night and be up chasing the Pope-mobile the next morning. David and I followed John Paul II all over the world. Mexico City, Warsaw, Toronto, Bratislava, Valencia, Pompeii. David would usually be on the papal plane, call sign Shepherd 1, and I would travel in advance to get him on air the moment he landed and escaped the papal bubble, often a close-run thing. But I don't think I ever saw David lose his cool. I lost mine with him only a few times, perhaps. Once in Lourdes, when shortly after he'd had a hip replacement, David tried to hurdle a fence, and once in Mexico City, when he insisted on climbing one of the pyramids there, and I had to run up after him. He was a man of great enthusiasms, with a passion for people and stories, and above all, for Italy. David had been based in Rome since the early 1970s, and secured as the BBC Bureau an apartment in the Palazzo Doria Pamphili, within minutes of the Pantheon. You reached the Bureau via a huge creaking double door and a tiny clattering elevator. It had high painted ceilings and a gallery next door with paintings by Caravaggio and Tintoretto. You could, David wrote, look down over the piazza, where exactly 400 years ago, Galileo came to show off his new invention, the telescope. In the final year of John Paul II's papacy, I spent a lot of time working with David in Rome, and we had a routine. I'd arrive from London, bringing as much of his favourite Earl Grey tea as I could carry. I would get up when most of Rome was still asleep and walk to the Pantheon, one of the rare times of the day when it was empty. I'd pick up the newspapers and say good morning to Bernini's elephant, the statue outside the beautiful church Santa Maria Sopra Minerva, and then to David's office, where he would be putting the finishing touches to his morning bulletins. And then, the highlight of the morning, a rich hot chocolate in the Palazzo bar next

0: door. Next, down to the Vatican to do television lives and where David would join the papal press corps. For his expert insight into the Catholic Church and the papacy, he would be swamped by requests for interviews. David could expound in English or Italian on anything, from the constitution of a conclave to where the Pope might get his distinctive red shoes. He seemed to know everyone at the Vatican, from the Swiss Guards to the guides at the Sistine Chapel. David wrote biographies of John Paul II and Pope Francis. When Leo XIV was elected in 2025, David joined an audience to meet him. He said afterwards, "Hadn't it come to something that even the popes were getting younger than him now?" As he got older, David moved out to Trevignano Romano, a beautiful town north of Rome, steeped in Etruscan and Roman history. It sits on the edge of the magical Lake Bracciano, where even in his latest years, he would try to swim whenever he could. "I'm in hospital, my dear," David said in a message just before I was due to visit in May. "I'm coming anyway," I said. "I've got you some more tea." I stopped off in Rome where it felt like no time had passed. But the bureau is no longer in a palazzo, and the staff at the bar there looked at me curiously when I ordered a hot chocolate in the 30-degree heat. The Pantheon is still there, of course, and I said hello again to Bernini's elephant. But nostalgia can only take you so far. Up in Trevignano, as Lake Bracciano glittered in the sun, I went to meet David and his beloved partner, Judy. Now 93, David was tired and very frail, more so than I'd ever seen him before. But I made him a cup of the tea I'd brought from London, as he asked after his many old friends from the BBC. We chatted until he tired, and I left him so that he could rest. When I went to see him the next day, I somehow knew it would be the last time we'd meet. We both knew. But it was impossible to say goodbye, so we didn't. We just said we'd see each other again soon. And I went to sit by the lake to think how lucky I'd been to have known our Rome correspondent.
1: Joanne Cayford there, paying tribute to the late David Willey. And that's all for this programme. Thank you for listening. I'm James Kamarasamy. The producer was Polly Hope. We'll be back next weekend with more stories of the real lives behind the global headlines. So do join us again then, here on the BBC World Service.
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6: Who do we choose to immortalise in bronze and stone? And how much does this really matter? Well, join me, Dashiani Navanagam, on The Conversation from the BBC World Service as I explore who makes those decisions and how public art shapes the way we remember the past, with two acclaimed sculptors from Nigeria and the United States. We'll also discuss the powerful stories behind their work. That's all after the latest BBC News.
7: BBC News with Emily Thomas. Andy Burnham has become Britain's seventh Prime Minister in a decade, replacing Keir Starmer. In his inaugural speech in Downing Street, he promised a new political and economic model with measures to help people with the high cost of living. The Palestinian group Hamas has named its former chief negotiator Khalil al-Hayya as its new leader. He's the first person appointed to the position since Yahya Sinwar was killed by the Israeli army in Gaza 2 years ago. Donald Trump says Iran has been hit very hard by a ninth night in a row of US airstrikes. Iran has continued to target US interests in the Gulf. The European Commission has fined the Chinese e-commerce giant AliExpress more than $600 million over the sale of illegal products. An investigation found the company failed to remove counterfeit goods from its platform, including unsafe toys and cosmetics. Football's newly crowned World Cup champions Spain have arrived.

0: back in Madrid, where they'll be feted by fans during a day of celebrations. After a reception with King Felipe and another at the Prime Minister's residence, there'll be a victory bus parade through the capital. A survey has found that most asylum seekers sent by Australia to the island of Nauru for processing are unable to afford food. They each receive regular payments, but Nauru relies heavily on expensive food imports. Rescuers in northwest Nigeria are searching for survivors after a boat capsized in Jigawa State. About 40 people were on board when the boat overturned late on Sunday. Thousands of protesters in Delhi have attempted to march on Parliament to demand reforms to India's education system. Supporters of the youth-led cockroach movement are calling for the resignation of the education minister over leaks of exam papers. BBC News.
1: Hello, I'm Dashiani Navanayagam and welcome to The Conversation from the BBC World Service. This is the programme that brings together two women from around the world to explore their shared experience, expertise and insights. Now, picture a park or city square and there might be a piece of public art, maybe representing a famous historical figure, but it's highly unlikely it's either by or of a woman. Well, on the programme today, we have two women changing that. In the United States, Meredith Bergman's Women's Rights Pioneers Monument, unveiled in 2020, was the first statue depicting real women in Central Park in New York. And Sakari Douglas Camp's steel sculptures draw on her Nigerian heritage. Meredith and Sakari, a very warm welcome to The Conversation. Hello.
2: Hello.
3: Hello. I'm delighted to be here.
1: Now, I know this is radio, but I'd really love to start with getting an idea of what your work looks like, because although it's on a similar scale, it's extremely different. So, Meredith, if we start with you, the Women's Rights Memorial in Central Park was to mark the 100th anniversary of the 19th Amendment, which granted some women the right to vote. Can you please describe it for us?
3: Well, it's very large, which is something the committee very much wanted. It's three figures. Standing in the center is Susan B. Anthony, and she's 9 feet tall up on a 5-foot pedestal. And on her left is Sojourner Truth, and to the right of her is Elizabeth Cady Stanton. And these are foremothers and pioneers of abolition, women's suffrage, and women's rights. So these three women are grouped around a table, and they might be having an argument. They're definitely working together. They're not standing in what I call heroic idleness. They're actually doing something, which I try to show in all my sculptures of historic women and historic men, that they be alive and active. And social change does not come about from one heroic figure or person. It's really achieved through a group activity. And that's what I was sculpting in that Women's Rights Pioneers Monument.
1: And how long did it take for you to make that?
3: I had only 2 years for that whole project, including a long approvals process with all the city agencies. And that was for me very fast.
1: Sakari, what about you? Could you describe your Three Graces piece for us?
2: That was actually made for the Netherlands, a place called Zaandam. And it's three Suriname women. Suriname black women, and it's very brightly coloured, made of steel and powder coated, red, yellow and blue, and the figures aren't that big, but they're sitting like yours, Meredith, on a bench though, near a river and high-rise housing.
1: And where did the inspiration come from?
2: It was a commission, and I had to put forward a proposal. And it was something to commemorate breaking the chains, which is called Conti Koti or something in Dutch. And there were these very adamant Suriname men that wanted this sculpture, and they didn't actually want chains, which I approved of, because where'd you go after the misery of chains, you know? It's a hard thing to remind yourself of and to get over. And I think all of us wanted something that would encourage dialogue. And that sounds very much like your work, Meredith, in that dialogue.

0: is meant to be inspired from the sculpture. And my three women were dressed very traditionally, because there's a lot in Suriname costume that is different, just because the women, when they were in servitude and were slaves, had to wear all their clothing to go to work, or I guess to move around, because slaves didn't have cupboards or houses or somewhere to put their clothing. So the women wore about three or four skirts. The tops of the skirts were kind of pulled over and turned into a style, and that style is still incorporated into modern day fashion. And so it has a reason, and it shows kind of fortitude and a kind of strength, but it's so subtle you don't instantly know about it.
1: Sculpture is one discipline of the fine arts. Meredith, I'm curious how you got into this, and why did it appeal to you over the others?
2: Well, it was really the magic of bronze casting, because I began as a storyteller in imagery. I was studying bookmaking and illustration and graphic design and video and even painting. And I stumbled into the bronze foundry at the Cooper Union, where I went to art school, and I could make things in a soft wax and cast them directly in bronze, and they'd be transformed magically into a material that would last for centuries. And I could just make funny things and witty things and politically charged things. And I was completely enchanted by this. So then I set about studying marble carving and anatomy and all the traditional sculptural skills to see if I could win commissions to do big outdoor work.
1: Sakari, what drew you to sculpture over painting, drawing, ceramics?
0: I got drawn to sculpture because my painting wasn't very good.
1: And you were better at sculpture.
0: I felt more comfortable if I put my hands around whatever I was doing, and it was so satisfying to just touch and work with textures rather than do the challenge of perspective and all the trickery that's needed if you are a really good painter.
1: When it comes to creating a sculpture, where does the idea come from? Does it begin with a person or the material or yourself?
0: A combination of all those things. I think it mainly comes with the excitement of working with steel and trying to interpret something. I mean, steel can be incredibly thick and incredibly thin. I lean towards thin things just because it's lightweight enough and approachable enough for a person my size. I can make huge things stand on tiny things stand on huge things. It's just really versatile, and it's great material to work with because it keeps me warm in the winter when I weld.
1: Meredith, what about you? Where does your inspiration come from?
2: Well, it comes from all those things, but also from the whole history and tradition of art, going back to statues being religious and spiritual objects. I love to participate in that tradition and also to subvert it. So I'm always trying to add some element of wit or hidden messages in my work, and many, many layers of meaning if I can. So although I wish I could work directly as Sakari does, I appreciate all the stages I have to go through, because I'm trying to get extraordinary subtlety of expression into the faces and gestures, and it's good for me to go over them and over them in the different, you know, clay and then wax and then the bronze itself to try to achieve that.
1: You just said there hidden messages in your work. What do you mean by that?
2: The sculpture is so slow and takes so long that I'm always thinking about what it might mean. And I went to art school in the 1970s when no one was looking at monuments. They were pretty much invisible. Now there's a huge interest in them and resurgence of desire for them. But I want to make something that somebody can get inspiration from in 100 years.

0: years, even if it's covered with pigeon poop and neglected. I want them to be able to find energy in it, like as from a battery.
1: You both make very large pieces of art. What is the hardest thing about transforming an idea into such a large public piece of art, Sakari?
2: I think when something's large, you look up to it. But not all my ideas want to be big necessarily to say what they need to say. But my work used to be slightly larger than life because, you know, I wanted the figures to really talk to whoever was looking at them. And it also gives me access to putting kind of details in that would be very difficult to do smaller. Actually, that's the truth. I also use words with my work. And there's a piece that's going to be in Burgess Park in London that will have words as well as figures. And I would like people to rollerblade towards the figures, you know. And there's wording on the ground that's kind of most of the sculpture. And it's like a sort of ploughed field. And the physicality of sculpture is that you can imagine your body almost being in the clothes of these figures that Meredith has made in a very detailed way. And I guess my stuff isn't so detailed, but it has details that we have empathy with.
1: Meredith, what about you? What's the hardest thing for you when it comes to taking an idea and making it human size or bigger than human size?
0: Well, the size depends on where it will go. And I think we're both interested in creating places, not just objects. So the sculpture needs to draw people into the place to keep them there in contemplation of it and interaction with it and empathy with it. And it has to provide a respite and an inspiration. For my Boston Women's Memorial, which was 20 years earlier, the figures are, as Sakari said, just a little larger than life so that they have some stature because everything looks small when you take it outdoors. It may look very big in your studio. So you have to think about that and scale it to where it will go and how it will function.
1: I'm guessing that you have to have very large studios in order to make these works in the first place.
2: The works aren't as big as some sculptors'
1: Can
2: pieces.
1: be.
2: Yeah, some sculptors, they have about 23 people working with them with little trucks that move the bronzes and things around. And I work alone. How about you, Meredith? You work alone?
0: I do largely. I tend to have a part-time assistant who will come and work with me a couple of days and then go away for a few days because I like to work alone. I certainly don't have a studio in the sense of having multiple employees and hand trucks and lifts. I work in an old barn and now I have nice space, but I have worked in bathrooms and basements and, you know, done things in sections and imagined how they would be large because, you know, artists can work in their heads and that's an infinite space.
1: You're listening to The Conversation from the BBC World Service. I'm Dashiani Navanayagam, and today I'm talking to sculptors from Nigeria and the United States about the importance of public art and commemorating more women with statues in cities and parks around the world. Meredith, when it comes to making large bronze statues, can you talk to us about the stages involved?
0: For every one of these big public commissions, I make it three times. I first make a little model, usually 1 inch equals 1 foot, and that gets discussed in terms of the concept. And I tell people not to judge the facial expressions from a head that is as big as my thumb, but it can't be helped sometimes. And once that design is approved, I can go up to 1/2 or 1/3 size. And that's where I work out a lot of the gestures and poses and some of the detail of the costumes, but I try not to sweat it at that stage. And then I enlarge from that to the full size. So sometimes I have the model, the interim height model, digitally scanned and carved in foam, but carved down a little. So I put a thick layer of clay on it. And with the face and the hands, I start over from scratch, over wire or metal rods. And anything that needs a lot of detail, I do all that deeply in the clay. Then mold makers come, make molds in sections, truck them to the foundry. In each mold, hot melted wax is brushed in or poured in, building up a thickness that will be the thickness of the finished bronze, so about a quarter inch. And then those pieces are sometimes assembled. Sometimes I work on each piece separately for hours in the foundry, refining the detail. And then those are cast and welded together. I go and approve the welding. And then that's filled in and ground down, and a patina is put on. And I go and approve that. And then it can be installed.
1: Sakari, you created a very large monument, the Battle Bus. Tell us about what that involved.
2: That involved nearly emptying out my workspace of any kind of furniture that I had because it filled the whole of my working space. The battle bus was made as a memorial to Ken Saro-Wiwa, the environmental activist and writer who was killed in 1995. He was killed with eight other people. And my sculpture was to make people aware of the environmental degradation in the Niger Delta and the fact that oil companies were treating the Niger Delta so badly that people couldn't live there, live in their homes because of the amount of pollution that was created. But the battle bus was made in stainless steel and had oil barrels on the top as a kind of symbol of the other eight activists that were killed at the same time. And there was a banner at the front that had Ken Saro-Wiwa's name. And it toured around England for about 11 years. And in 2015, we decided that it should go to Nigeria to be sited in Ken Saro-Wiwa's town of birth, Bori. But when it got to Lagos Port, it was disappeared.
1: Disappeared.
2: Disappeared.
1: So you don't know where this bus is now?
2: We do not know where the bus is now.
1: Meredith, women are at the centre of many of your prominent works. Was that a conscious decision, or did that evolve over time?
0: That evolved over time. It began with the Boston Women's Memorial, which was a competition I entered in 1998. That was really my introduction to studying history, learning about women. 150 or 100 years ago became absolutely fascinating. And as I approached the age of 50, 150 years didn't seem that long. And I began to understand how recent and how fragile women's rights were. So the Women Commissions, there is a desire now for the underrepresented to be represented, to be given stature, to be shown in public. And I think that's urgent and marvelous, and I'm very, very happy to participate in it.
1: Sakari, women also feature strongly in your work in ways that explore identity, power, and culture. Was there a particular moment when you realized that women's experiences and histories would be such a pivotal part of your work?
2: I make sculptures of women from time to time, because I'm a woman and I want to show my experience of wearing traditional clothing, because traditional Nigerian clothing is rather fun, you know, big head ties and lacy blouses that used to be made in Manchester, you know, and Indonesian fabrics that, you know, everyone calls African fabric that have wonderful patterns and colours. I like cutting these patterns out in steel and having my women wear all these different fabrics, and they can be coloured or just be plain steel, but it's the pattern that counts and it's the stance of the women that counts. And, you know, it was a thing to make these people that I could identify with. So, yes, women are important because I'm here.
1: When you say that, you know, 100 years ago, women weren't really represented in sculptures, I guess public statues tell us who we value as a society and who we are choosing to remember. And Meredith, you've said how much this has changed over your career. Why do you think that is?
0: It's been exciting to see it happen. More local groups are asking for women from their communities to be commemorated. And I have a couple of commissions on the horizon from groups in my home state of New Jersey who want to commemorate women who are not internationally famous, but very, very meaningful in their communities. I think that is quite recent. Also because it's expensive. So for a group to want to spend the money this way instead of on scholarships or housing or any of the kind of urgent, really necessary expenditures is remarkable too.
1: There's really something special about wandering around a public place and coming across a statue. How important is it to you to have your art seen in this way, Sakari?
2: My sculptures interact with people in that there are people who need help in the community and aren't very well that react to my work and have kind of vandalized the work and challenged the owners of the work because of what's been done to it. And when that happens to an artist, you have to adjust yourself because your work is in public. And
1: how does that make you feel when people vandalize the work that you've spent so much time and heart creating?
2: I do feel hurt. It's like sort of something being said to you and you don't have a reply. And there's one particular piece that's in Peckham, which is South London, and this piece is a masquerade, a masked figure. So there's no face. There's a huge kind of fish on top of this thing's head. It looks kind of pregnant, but you can see that it's a figure because it's got feet and seemingly arms, but there's no hands because masked dancers cover their bodies so that they seem like otherworldly, you know, they are a spiritual figure. And this person that was ill used to throw red paint at it. So, you know, people kept on scrubbing this stuff off. And in the end, the red paint has kind of settled on the sculpture and has added life and breath to it. It hasn't really damaged it, and we haven't kept on scrubbing it. Art students and people have made films and dance performances around this work. So it has a sort of independent life, which I think is quite exciting.
1: Meredith, I wondered what your take on that is, you know, when people disagree or even vandalise work that you've created.
0: Well, I like my work to be vulnerable. I like it to be down on the ground. I didn't want the 5-foot pedestal in Central Park, but I had to have that. My other work is all accessible, touchable, can be climbed on, and it's been only minimally vandalized. But years ago, when I was working in cement and other materials where I could build a piece directly with my own hands, sometimes taking a year or more to create it, I put a piece outdoors in a park in Brooklyn as a temporary exhibition through the Parks Department. And it was very badly vandalized. Gosh. And that upset me very, very much. I was able to rescue it and get it out of there. Decided then to apply for public art commissions that would be owned and protected by a group of people who would want the thing in the first place and participate in its creation and raise the money for it and make it function in their community and take ownership of it, and therefore it would be protected.
1: You've both had your work displayed in different countries. Do you notice a difference in attitudes to public art, Meredith?
0: Yes, I think there is. In Europe, where there's a great deal of art history visible and you can go back many centuries, I think there's more of a taste for abstraction and conceptual art and perhaps less desire for traditional statuary. Whereas here, the traditional statuary in bronze and aluminum and whatever, stone, that's still kind of very strong in the resurgence.
1: Sakari, what about you?
2: In the Netherlands, public art is great. There's a lot of sponsorship and encouragement to have art in public spaces. My experience is that in Japan I was given the most license to do what I wanted to do. The curators that I came across were absolutely amazing because I could put work in a railway station, actually on the track of a railway station. To be part of that is very exciting, really. Yeah, I've been given more license in Japan.
1: I'm always struck by just how durable statues and monuments are. So when people stand in front of your sculptures 50 to 100 years from now, what do you hope they will feel? Sakari, why don't you go first?
2: 50 to 100 years time. I hope that people will enjoy the detail and the history of my work, just because I have a lot of work that has a conversation about trading and our colonial history, which is a mutual history. We forget about our naval history that connected so many different parts of the world, and our export of cotton and clothing styles and information like that doesn't seem to be very accessible, but can be accessible in my work. And I hope that conversation is remembered with my work.
1: Meredith?
0: Well, I am very conscious that history is constantly being written and overwritten and rewritten. And there's a great climate of censure right now about historical figures dwelling on their limitations, their fallibilities, their crimes of attitude. And sometimes that's to the detriment of celebrating what they did accomplish. So I'm hoping that that will gradually relax and be healed. But I'm not particularly confident of that. I just don't know. I hope so.
1: Meredith and Sakari, thank you so much for that conversation.
2: Thank you, Meredith.
0: Oh, thank you, Sakari. And thank you. Lovely to talk with you.
1: My guests today have been the sculptors Meredith Bergman and Sakari Douglas-Camp. I'm Dashiani Navanayagam, and The Conversation from the BBC World Service will be back next week. Thanks for listening.
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0: ABC News with Tim Wharton. Britain's new Prime Minister, Andy Burnham, has promised new measures to help with the cost of living this week before setting out a new 10-year plan for the country later this year. Mr. Burnham also said that he will be calling Ukrainian President Volodymyr Zelensky to assure him there will be no change in British support for Ukraine in its war against Russia. In a speech outside 10 Downing Street, Mr. Burnham says Britain needs to show the world it can regain stability.
1: I know people at home are fed up with politics. I hear you, and I want to be honest with you. We have not been good enough, and we need to be better. We will be.
0: Political analysts say the biggest challenge facing the UK's incoming Prime Minister will be fixing the nation's economy. Veteran Labour politician Andy Burnham has replaced Sir Keir Starmer as the nation's leader after Mr. Starmer announced his resignation last month amid falling approval rates and several controversies. Associate Professor in Politics and International Relations from Monash University, Ben Willings, says Mr. Burnham has a difficult task ahead of him.
2: Cost of living is, for a start, the economy in the sense of not just kind of making the existing one work better, but really kind of rethinking it. It's clearly not been delivering for a lot of people and has exacerbated some of the, let's call them socioeconomic political divides that we've seen emerge.
0: US Secretary of State Marco Rubio says the United States remains open to negotiations with Iran, but that the diplomacy has to be real. The US has conducted a new round of airstrikes targeting Iran after announcing the death of another American service member hitting a northwestern city believed to be the home to underground missile bases. Mr. Rubio says Iran is not holding up its end of the recent agreement with the United States.
3: Look, Iran a week ago was supposed to put out a statement saying that the Straits of Hormuz would be open, that they would no longer attack shipping. And instead of doing that, they attacked three ships. I think that was last Friday or Saturday. So, I mean, their behavior has to change in order for ours to change.
0: A wildfire is raging out of control across Spain's central Guadalajara province, burning for a fifth day. Forecasters have warned an approaching heatwave could raise fire risks across most of the country. Spain and southern Europe are facing increasingly severe wildfire seasons, a trend scientists have linked to climate change. Authorities have evacuated three additional municipalities as the wildfire in Guadalajara province has expanded to more than 26,000 hectares. More than 1,000 residents have been evacuated from their homes. One Nation MP Barnaby Joyce says he suspects Australia's richest person paid for Pauline Hanson's recent trip to Italy. During her so-called fact-finding mission overseas, Senator Hanson visited Sicily, where she was spotted several times with friend and political benefactor Gina Rinehart. The One Nation leader is assured the trip will not cost the taxpayer $1. Mr. Joyce has told 7:30 it's probable that Ms. Rinehart footed the bill.
4: First of all, I don't know whether that's the case. I suggested that it probably is, but I don't know, Sarah. So I haven't confirmed it. I don't know. Maybe she did it, paid for it all herself. I don't occupy my day worrying about what Pauline has paid for or hasn't paid for.
0: Former federal senator and veteran broadcaster Darren Hinch has been farewelled at a state funeral by his family, friends and colleagues in the media. Alexander Alvaro reports.
5: Nicknamed the human headline, Hinch wore many hats, remembered today as a fighter who stood up for his beliefs. Journalist Ray Martin spoke fondly of his friend.
6: He always fought for battlers and for underdogs.
5: His ex-wife, actor Jackie Weaver, delivered a video eulogy.
7: I've loved you from the very start to the very end.
5: In closing, longtime friend and assistant Annette Philpott gave a brief emotional tribute, delivering one of his most famous lines.
8: Thank you, Mother, for the rabbits. You're Darren Hinch, and that's life.
5: His casket was carried out of the Port Melbourne venue by close friends and former colleagues.
0: The manager of Spain's national soccer team has lauded his team's composure following their 1-0 win over Argentina in the World Cup final. Spain dominated the final in New Jersey, but Argentina was able to force the match to extra time despite a late red card to midfielder Enzo Fernandez. Spanish striker Ferran Torres proved the difference, finding the back of the net in the 106th minute. Spain's manager Luis de la Fuente says his side knew the winner was coming.
9: There's a phrase we said. Gentlemen, we have a date with history and we're going to get there first. And in extra time, it was simply a matter of reminding them that they were doing a great job, that we had the game under control.
0: You're listening to ABC News.

Taking a look at the capital city weather now. Brisbane, a shower or two on the way, 14 to a top of 22. Sydney, mostly sunny, 9 to 20. Canberra, morning frost, mostly sunny, minus 1 to 15. Melbourne, partly cloudy, 7 to 16. Hobart, a shower or two, 8 to 15. Adelaide, partly cloudy, 9 to 17. Perth, a shower or two, clearing, 8 to 18. And Darwin, you can expect a sunny day, 19 to a top of 30. Stay with us now as we take you back to our broadcast partners at the BBC World Service.

Hello and welcome to NewsHour. It's coming to you live from the BBC World Service studios in central London. I'm Tim Franks. We're beginning with a new beginning for Britain. Another new beginning. Andy Burnham, after all, has just in the past couple of hours become Britain's fifth Prime Minister in 4 years. It's seventh in 10 years. In the country's long history of parliamentary democracy, a left-of-centre party such as Labour has not had many goes at governing. And so, despite winning a vast parliament,

0: parliamentary majority just 2 years ago. Those hundreds of Labour MPs took fright at terrible interim election results, appalling opinion poll ratings, the sustained rise of a surging populist right-wing party, and decided to force out the Labour leader and Prime Minister Keir Starmer and to crown a new man, Andy Burnham, who's only just returned to Parliament after a long stint as Mayor of Greater Manchester. In this programme, we'll look at what we can expect in the UK and abroad, and also at what he, Andy Burnham, can expect as he walks through that black door of a terraced house in central London, number 10 Downing Street. But before his entrance, there needed to be an exit, and so an hour and a half before, Keir Starmer had emerged to say,
1: "My work is done. In 6.5 years, I took our party from a historic defeat in 2019, changed it so it was fit to face the country and won a landslide general election victory in 2024. Since then, it has been the privilege of my life to serve you and this great country as Prime Minister. And I am confident that Britain is now stronger and fairer than it was 2 years ago."
0: But Britain had also, it seemed pretty clear, seen enough of this particular Prime Minister. So 90 minutes after that short speech in Downing Street came the next one. Andy Burnham began by acknowledging the fact that a new British Prime Minister these days is not such a novelty.
2: "I know people at home are fed up with politics. I hear you. And I want to be honest with you. We have not been good enough. And we need to be better. We will be. We will make this moment a circuit breaker for Britain, bringing forward the biggest changes in the last 40 years. A new political model and a new economic model."
0: A new political model and a new economic model. That is big talk. We'll try to find out what that might actually mean from one of his supporters very soon. But Andy Burnham ended that speech in Downing Street a short while ago with this appeal to a sceptical electorate.
2: "It's about putting the right values and the right standards at the heart of government. I will put the care of people at the heart of everything I do. I will give this my all, and I ask you all to pull with me. Let's build a new national sense of unity, of common purpose and positivity. Let us make this the moment when Britain starts to believe again, the moment we bring back hope. Thank you very much, everybody."
0: Andy Burnham in Downing Street. Well, Rob Watson is our political correspondent. He was there in Downing Street. He spent the day there. What struck him?
3: I'm still in Downing Street, Tim, looking at the shiny black door and all the activity going on behind it. We'll perhaps come to that in a minute. Well, one of the things that struck me to start with was the similarities, really, with some of the themes in Keir Starmer's speech and in the other speeches that I heard from the other six predecessors over these last 10 years. In other words, you know, that sense of acknowledging that the voters have lost trust in the system, in politicians, that it all needs to be done differently, and that there needs to be a new vision of how we all get along in this country. So, in other words, it was more that there are these familiar themes that we had it from Keir Starmer, and now we've had it from Andy Burnham. I suppose the other thing that I would pick out from it is that you get a sort of sense of the direction of where his political home, where he's politically comfortable, and that is, like a lot of European politicians of the left, he's very much someone who thinks that state intervention, the state, is good, and that his focus would be very much on those who are least well off in society.
0: A lot was made of the fact, not by you, you've barely mentioned it or haven't mentioned it, but of the fact that he was speaking for the first time in living memory without a lectern, but that idea that he was sort of trying to communicate directly to the British people. I suppose it's going to be tough for him, though, to get over what he did acknowledge, which was the sort of the measure of indifference that must be baked in now to the electorate.
3: Yes, and he began by not dodging the question that he was the seventh Prime Minister in 10 years by saying we need to show the world we can regain our stability. And what I really meant to say in the first answer, I should have added it in at the end, was, you get these kind of big themes in the speeches, and they always, Prime Ministers always at the start of their time in office talk of optimism, bringing people together. At this point, it's about delivery, right? I mean, you raised the issue there. Great speech. He delivers them well, but I think at this point the voters are so sort of cynical, so sceptical, that you could give whatever speech you like in Downing Street. I think most of them, they fade from memory, whether you had a lectern or not. Nobody cares at this point. It's will people feel different.
0: So what do you think, Rob, his earliest test will be?
3: So the earliest test will just not be making any mistakes. I think it was President Obama whose advice to people in dealing with politics is just don't do anything dumb. I think he put it in slightly fruitier language than that, Tim. So it's avoid any obvious mistakes. And it's to see who he appoints into the key positions. And he's promised in the short term to try and sort of tackle this sense that people have in Britain that living standards are really being squeezed. What will he announce in the next 24 hours? Because he said he will take some short-term measures.
0: Rob Watson, our political correspondent in Downing Street. Polly Billington is a senior member of the Parliamentary Labour Party. She's the MP for East Thanet on the south eastern coast of England. She was an early supporter of the idea of Keir Starmer leaving office and Andy Burnham taking over. So, what is the first thing she wants to see from the new man in charge?
4: Well, I'm delighted about the way that Andy has outlined why he wants to be Prime Minister and what he will do now he is Prime Minister. It's particularly important that it is emphasised not only the list of things that we understand people are experiencing, which we've gone over and over the last couple of years, the pressure on the cost of living, the feeling of insecurity and the lack of growth, and has instead started talking about why this is the case. He's identified some of the root causes, and those go back 20, 30, 40 years. And that's something that we haven't had for the last couple of years. We've had a description, but we've not had an analysis of the causes. Once you understand the causes, you can start to talk about how you're going to address them. And I think also it was important that of all the things he talked about right today, it was very much about hope and security and change and the fact that there has been those long-term problems. Mm. But the specific thing that he said he would address is rough sleeping. Now, some people will say, well, I'm not a rough sleeper. What's it got to do with me? It is so symbolic of the way that the state, and Rob was talking about how Andy, as a left-wing politician, believes in the power of the state. It's so symbolic as a sign of state failure when we have people, and societal failure, when we have people sleeping on the streets of our country, which is actually comparatively wealthy country in the world.
0: Understood.
4: So promising to address that is really important.
0: Yeah, but he's also, I mean, he's got a huge number of other things, and it's not to say that looking after those without a home to stay in is not important, but he's got a huge number of other things, from a massive hole in the defence budget, the defence commitments, to, taking on some of Britain's non-nationalised, privately owned utilities, but taking them under public control. They're debt-laden and not working very well. All sorts of things about fixing social care, building government-owned social housing. I mean, these are huge, huge projects that will demand an enormous amount of money. He hasn't really explained where that money is coming from.
4: Well, no, because he's only been in 5 minutes. I mean, almost literally.
0: But he's made lots of commitments, though.
4: What he's done is he's outlined what is wrong and what needs to change, and then he will outline a plan. And he said that he will do that, a 10-year plan for national renewal, which will require all of us to put our shoulder to the wheel, because it is, as he also pointed out, a team sport. Mm. And that's important too, because yes, it will be about making sure that we are growing the economy so that there is more money around in order to be able to invest. It's also about making sure that people have more money in their pockets and that we don't have a situation where monopolies are privatised and therefore extract money from the British public rather than invest in the infrastructure that we require, which is one of the reasons why he has emphasised again and again and why our utilities in particular need to change, particularly around ownership and control.
0: But you'll understand why, and it's not to say it's not the right thing to do, but talk of 10-year plans and putting more money in people's pockets and making the economy grow, it's really tough, isn't it? Because if that was simply the case that, you know, it's a matter of will, then every other prime minister who's been talking about this over the last 10 years would have delivered. Him saying that there's been a sort of perhaps a political failure over the last 40 years with neoliberalism isn't going to cut it, is it?
4: Well, I think what's interesting is that you suggest that if it was only a matter of political will, then other people would have done it. It's not just a matter of political will. It is actually about understanding the root causes so that when you are presented with a number of options, you understand which ones are most likely to make the difference and that you choose those the option based on your values as well as the outcomes that you're looking for. And what we've had more recently is the suggestion that micro adjustments are clearly and self-evidently rationally obvious which ones they might be and that they won't have other unintended consequences along the way. What's important to understand about Andy is that he has already been a proven politician, not just local level as mayor of Greater Manchester, our second biggest city in England, but also that he has been, in fact, a cabinet member three times over in a previous Labour administration. He is not unused to making difficult decisions and understanding how those decisions interact with each other and therefore why it is that growth, cutting the cost of living and investment in our national security, our democratic resilience and our public services are all vital for us to be able to have the decade of national renewal that we actually need.
0: You think he's going to be ready and willing to take unpopular decisions, in a word?
4: Well, obviously, all politicians have to make unpopular decisions. You don't come into this to spend all of your time in a ticker tape parade. That's not the way this works. Things will be tough. We acknowledge, everybody knows that things are tough in the UK. That's why we need somebody who believes in both security and hope for everybody.
0: Polly Billington, Vice Chair of the Parliamentary Labour Party, also MP for East Thanet, speaking to us from her constituency. We'll be returning to this story a little bit later on in the programme, hearing about how the levers of government can best be pulled and maybe what the rest of the world will be expecting from a UK under Andy Burnham. And we're keeping across the prospects of who are going to be his senior team on our website, bbc.com/news. Also coming up on the programme, it's been the biggest World Cup ever. How will the fans look back on it?
5: They will look at getting a hire car and trying to park near a ground for $250 at its worst. They will look at the ticket prices. They will look at the dynamic element. They'll look at the secondary market. They'll look at FIFA's involvement in that. They'll look at the local influence on games, i.e. it's now a game of four quarters with the hydration breaks, which were blatantly commercial.
0: More from Henry Winter, very experienced football journalist, in about 30 minutes. Our main headline this hour, Andy Burnham has vowed to restore stability to the United Kingdom after becoming the seventh Prime Minister in a decade.

0: You're with NewsHour, live from the BBC World Service. I'm Tim Franks. There has been a ninth night of strikes in the Middle East. Donald Trump saying Iran had been hit very hard, as he put it. The Iranian military continuing to target US bases in the Gulf. And yet, at the same time, both sides are also talking about the possibility of negotiations of a diplomatic solution. Yolande Nel is our Middle East correspondent in Jerusalem. How does she read these mixed signals?
1: First of all, there's been this weekend of intense exchanges of fire, at least three US soldiers killed in Jordan and in Iraq as a result of Iranian military action there. The US military says that it hit Iran in its latest strikes, attacking military command centres, missile drone launch sites. It said its strikes are meant to degrade Iran's military capabilities used to attack commercial shipping in the Strait of Hormuz. And the reports that we've been getting from Iran are of explosions, including in Bushehr, where the only Iranian civilian nuclear plant is located. Iran's state-run news agency reporting that the US strikes killed at least one person around Tabriz, which is where there are believed to be underground missile bases. And once again, Kuwait and Bahrain, home of US air bases and the US Naval Fifth Fleet, respectively, they came under fire as a result of Iran's retaliation. So you can see that on the one hand, things are really ratcheting up, Tim. The pattern that has, you know, been going on is that the two sides sort of

you know, getting closer to all-out war in many ways. And really, last month's interim deal that was meant to permanently stop the fighting has pretty much fallen apart. And then when you look at shipping in the Strait of Hormuz, that has largely stopped. Maritime security officials confirming earlier that a vessel was adrift with a fire on board after being hit by a projectile off the Omani coast. And Iran claims to have hit two oil tankers on the southern side of the waterway, saying that they had taken an unsafe route. There have also been, you know, other signs the conflict could widen further, with the US reportedly bringing more warplanes to the region. But as you said, there are also, you know, getting closer to all-out war in many ways. And really, last month's interim deal that was meant to permanently stop the fighting has pretty much fallen apart. And then when you look at shipping in the Strait of Hormuz, that has largely stopped. Maritime security officials confirming earlier that a vessel was adrift with a fire on board after being hit by a projectile off the Omani coast. And

0: So, you know, in the past few hours, some signs of possible diplomacy. Certainly the US Secretary of State Marco Rubio saying that Washington is open to that. And then Iran has also confirmed that it's been receiving proposals and ideas from different mediators aimed at reducing tensions. Qatar's apparently proposed a 10-day ceasefire. And the Iranian Foreign Ministry spokesman said earlier that the country's diplomatic efforts were continuing alongside the response of its armed forces.
1: Yoran Nell, correspondent in Jerusalem. Protests are continuing in Ukraine over President Zelensky's decision to sack his defence minister because of a major dispute with the country's commander-in-chief. Mykhailo Fedorov had only been in office for 6 months, and he left many tasks still untackled as he departed office, not least a growing crisis when it comes to conscription. After 4.5 grueling years of Russia's invasion, it's hard to find men who want to fight, and attempts to force them to the front line have been sparking a backlash, with recruitment officers themselves increasingly coming under attack. Our Eastern Europe correspondent Sarah Rainsford sent this report from Kiev.
2: Vasil Krupich has survived some of the harshest battles in eastern Ukraine. As we talk, the machine gunner sends me videos from his phone of soaking wet and muddy trenches. And the constant explosions. He describes how a Russian drone hit his car and he was badly injured. He still has nightmares about the friends he couldn't save. Then, last December, Vasil was attacked by his own countrymen. He was on military patrol checking for draft dodgers when two men refused to show their documents and fled. Vasil gave chase and was badly beaten.
3: He hit me in the side with a crowbar and broke my rib. I was lying there and couldn't breathe. What did we fight for if soldiers can now get beaten?
2: The attack on Vasil was not a one-off. This month in Lviv, some 200 protesters surrounded the car of another military draft patrol. They smashed it with bricks, and then they rolled it over. Back in April, several recruiters were stabbed. The National Police Service has recorded more than 600 assaults so far. It's not something Ukraine is used to discussing. Admitting any weakness is dangerous when you're fighting for survival under relentless Russian attack. But this issue has become impossible to ignore.
4: My name is Ivan Stupak, and I'm a former officer of Security Service of Ukraine.
2: Military analysts like Ivan say the violence isn't just fueled by fear of the front line. The fact that every Ukrainian now knows someone who's been killed. It's also a backlash against how the military hunts for recruits.
4: We start suffering lack of manpower on a battlefield. Less people like to join armed forces, but we are suffering constant losses, unfortunately. Military command have to refill these losses and started this program called busification. When the people just stop on the street, document check, move it to the bus.
2: Busification sounds like this. Panic and anger as men in uniform drag civilians into buses.
5: My name is Akhdansky Kirill. All my life I was a teacher.
2: For every recruiter who's attacked, there are many more stories of violence by the draft teams themselves.
5: I was near my house. Some men in civil dress just stopped me and say me, give me your military document. Yes, it's drawn. We can go to a safety place if you need.
6: I mean, it's a bit close for comfort.
7: It is, isn't it?
2: We break off, hearing a Russian drone overhead. The professor continues inside.
5: Two other people just push me in this bus. One of them start to beat me. One of these men punched me several times on my head. Sorry for my emotion, but when I speak with this man who beat me, I just ask him.

0: why you did it? Why? Why you beat me? What I did for you? He just beat me.
1: Кирило shows me photos from after that attack, his face covered in bruises. He was hesitant about speaking out. He tells me Russian propaganda uses such things very actively. But then, if everyone here is silent, he wonders, how will it stop? President Zelensky has condemned the rioters in Lviv for attacking the men who defend their country. And he's called on officials to push ahead with reforms, including those meant to make military service more attractive, like better contracts and pay. But he has also sacked the defense minister, who is in charge of that. So Ukraine still has veterans like Vasil on draft duty, men who've been through hell and now hunt for those desperate to avoid it.
2: Our lads need replacing, but nobody volunteers. Everyone is afraid to die.
1: After 4.5 years of all-out war, Ukraine's conscription problem is growing. And the anger that just exploded in Lviv suggests the need to address it is urgent.
3: And that was our Eastern Europe correspondent, Sarah Rainsford, reporting on Ukraine's problems with conscripting enough men to fight Russia. She was reporting from Kyiv. 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
1: I knew I had a really good idea that could help people, but I just didn't know what those next steps would be like.
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4: On NewsHour, in the next 30 minutes, Andy Burnham has just become Prime Minister of Great Britain. What can he expect from his first day? And how can he now best pull the levers of power? We'll have an expert view and get a sense of how this change of power is being viewed around the world. And we'll take a look back at the World Cup. Was it a triumph or a travesty? After this summary of the news.
5: BBC News, I'm John Shea. Andy Burnham has become Britain's seventh Prime Minister in a decade, replacing Sir Keir Starmer. He promised a new political and economic model focused on measures to help people deal with the high cost of living. The Palestinian group Hamas has named its former chief negotiator Khalil al-Haya as its new leader. He is the first person appointed to the position since Yahya Sinwar was killed by the Israeli army in Gaza 2 years ago. Donald Trump says Iran has been hit very hard by a ninth consecutive night of US airstrikes. Iran has continued to target US interests in the Gulf. The European Commission has fined the Chinese e-commerce giant AliExpress more than $600 million over the sale of illegal products. An investigation found the company had failed to remove counterfeit goods from its platform in a timely manner. The United States has accused Cuba of infiltrating the highest levels of US government during an espionage campaign which has lasted nearly 7 decades. The US State Department says Havana has recruited and cultivated generations of American activists and backed what it describes as an unprecedented wave of left-wing terrorism on American soil. Football's newly crowned World Cup champions, Spain, are being feted by fans in Madrid after returning from the tournament in the US. After a reception with King Felipe and another at the Prime Minister's residence, there'll be a victory bus parade through the capital. Rescuers in northwest Nigeria are searching for survivors after a boat capsized in Jigawa State. About 40 people were on board when the boat overturned late on Sunday. And thousands of protesters in

0: Delhi have tried to march on Parliament to demand reforms to India's education system. Supporters of the youth-led Cockroach Movement are calling for the resignation of the Education Minister over leaks of exam papers. BBC News.
1: Welcome back to NewsHour. The high global price of gold is indirectly fueling a global crisis, environmentalists are warning. From deforestation in the Amazon to the wholesale poisoning of fish stocks in the Mekong River. Gold has more than doubled in value over the last couple of years, and it has spawned a surge in illegal gold mining in some of the world's poorest countries. Ed Butler has this report from Sierra Leone in West Africa.
2: We're in a place called Pomoro, which is just like a huge bowl in the middle of the forest. But in the middle of this valley is this huge shanty. It's like some scene from a battlefield. You can hear the machines. There are literally hundreds of people here, all digging, sifting, dreaming.
3: We do illegal mining, filter the mood, pound it. From there, we got what she wants, which is the gold.
4: That's Kelly Mbayo. He's a local gold miner in Sierra Leone, running a small team here.
3: Job facility in this country is low. So most of the youth, they came here just to make ends meet. It's a place for survival.
2: And do you use mercury to refine the gold?
3: I do use mercury every day.
2: It's not good for the environment here.
3: I know. Mercury is not good for the environment, and it's illegal substance. Without no mercury, there is no gold.
4: Mercury has been the bane of artisanal mining for years. If spread into the food chain, experts say that mercury can attack the nervous system, the kidneys, cause irreversible brain damage. Some 40% of global mercury pollution, the UN reckons, now comes from small-scale gold mining. The problem is that the tough economics of these poor countries means that illegal workers understand the risks but say they have no choice but to go to the mines.
5: There's no work in this country. The galamsey work is too dangerous.
2: It's dangerous.
5: Yes, anything can happen. You can hear some people have died. I'm afraid, but what can I do? I can't do anything. A human being cannot protect us, only God.
6: Illicit gold mining really is a global phenomenon. We see it across Latin America, across Africa, across Asia.
4: Marcina Hunter is the director of extractives at the Global Initiative Against Transnational Organized Crime.
6: The market is immense, in the billions of dollars, and it is having severe environmental impacts and undermines governance and security. From miners mining without a license to organized crime groups, we certainly are seeing drug cartels moving into the gold sector. Colombian law enforcement in particular has said that the gold sector is now more profitable than the cocaine sector. And also foreign financing plays a really big role. One of the key actors flagged is central banks.
4: This is an important point. The insatiable appetite on the part of the markets and major financial institutions to store more gold is directly fueling transnational crime.
1: Ed Butler on illegal gold mining in Sierra Leone.

0: This is NewsHour from the BBC World Service. I'm Tim Franks. All British prime ministers, and there have been 59 over the last 300 years or so, go through the same rather understated ceremony before assuming power. They go to the palace, Buckingham Palace these days, to greet the monarch who asks them to lead his or her government. They kiss hands, or these days just shake the monarch's hand, and then they return the short distance to that street with the famous black door, 10 Downing Street, which will now be their office and their home, their family home. And then, well, what? They're clapped in through the hallway by Downing Street staff. We know that because we tend to see the TV pictures of that, the civil service, the governing party advisers. But then how do they actually start pulling the levers of power, affecting all that change, short-term and long-term, that they've inevitably promised? So what is Andy Burnham doing right now? Jill Rutter knows more than most. She's a former senior civil servant and now senior fellow at the Institute for Government.
1: Right now, we assume he's appointing his cabinet. We don't know how far he's got to go in sacking people, whether he did that yesterday. But the critical first thing is he's got to assemble the team around him. So he's carving out those big ministerial posts and deciding who should fill them.
0: He's also presumably getting some of those briefings that will never be made public, at least as far as we're aware, on the sorts of things that prime ministers have to deal with in terms of intelligence, security issues, Britain's nuclear posture, all those things, which are the moment a lot of people say is the sort of the time at which the reality of the weight of responsibility of prime minister becomes all too apparent.
1: Yes, I think that's the first thing that happened. So I was assuming that had already happened because he's been inside number 10 now for a couple of hours. So yes, you're absolutely right that the first thing is the security briefings and writing what we call letters of last resort to the commanders of our nuclear submarines about what they should do if it's impossible to communicate back to a UK that has been the focus of a nuclear attack. So that's the first thing we make our prime ministers do, I think partly because it should be their choice, but partly, I think, to impress on them the weight of the office that they now hold. And then they get on with assembling their team, and we expect to see people walking up and down Downing Street and maybe an announcement of the full cabinet later this afternoon, early evening.
0: There's often this tension you sense from those around prime ministers, and often from prime ministers when they're writing their memoirs, is that on one hand they've sort of assumed this awesome power. On the other hand, they often talk about their frustrations about actually getting things done, making their will be writ across government. What do you think that Andy Burnham could possibly do differently, which will mean that, he's just maybe more effective at governing?
1: I think there are two things. One is to be absolutely clear what your priorities are. Andy Burnham said in Downing Street that he's going to come up with his 10-year plan. We're expecting that later this year, he promised. So that needs to be absolutely clear on what he wants to do, what the real priorities of the government are. He can make government work much more effectively if he really knows what it wants to do. But the second thing that successive prime ministers have, I think, been quite surprised on entering Downing Street is just how underpowered the operation in Downing Street is. It's much smaller than the Chancellery in Germany. It's nothing like the White House. Countries like Australia have a Department for Prime Minister and Cabinet. We give our Prime Minister a pretty small operation in Downing Street, that old terraced house that we see. And then the Cabinet Office, which is a bit ambivalent. Does it work for the Prime Minister or does it work for the whole Cabinet? And one of the things that Andy Burnham has been making clear he wants to do is to really beef up the Downing Street operation, so give himself more resources to be able to drive government and to also base some of it outside London. Mm. We've heard talk about what he calls number 10 in the north. And surprise, surprise, his preferred location for that is the city. Until recently, he was mayor of Greater Manchester.
0: But it's another one of those familiar tensions, isn't it, about sort of the desire to centralise power in order that you can drive change, but at the same time promising to devolve power in order that others can sort of affect change at a local level. It will be interesting to see how that plays out.
1: There's a real problem here, I think, because if devolved mayors or whatever make a success of devolution, then the Prime Minister can bask in the reflected glory. But one of the problems with devolving power is no one in the UK is particularly clear which bit of government does what, so we tend to blame the central government for everything. That's usually not a bad heuristic way of thinking about things. It usually is them to blame in some sense. But there's a real risk that then when you see things aren't happening quite as you want them to happen, that then you say, well, all that devolution, that was a bit of a mistake. I'd better get involved. And that's one of the really, really big tensions. So we have to see. Andy Burnham has come in with different experience. He's been a regional mayor. So can he make it work, and does he remain committed to it even now he's got his hands on the central levers?
0: And that was Jill Rutter, a now senior fellow at the Institute for Government. Andy Burnham's ascent to power in the UK matters first off, of course, for the 70 million people of Britain. But how much does it matter out there across the rest of the planet? Britain may be a declared nuclear power, one of the five permanent members of the UN Security Council, one of the largest economies in the world. But it's also, in many people's eyes, a declining and rather detached power, albeit one facing many of the entrenched problems, economic, social, political, which are besetting many Western countries. Michaela Kufner is Deutsche Welle's chief political editor. Mark Landler is the New York Times Paris bureau chief, but he's formerly the London bureau chief. So what does Europe as a whole want to see from Andy Burnham? First, Michaela.
2: To put it in one word, it would be consistency. And that's what Europeans, and particularly Ukraine, has already heard. The UK may have left the European Union, but it's much needed as a strategic partner in the biggest foreign policy and security challenge that Europe faces as a whole. And that, of course, is Ukraine and the stance towards Russia. And there he's been very fast to signal that he will wholeheartedly continue to support Volodymyr Zelensky, Ukraine's president. And also hearing Andy Burnham speak of stability, that points towards someone who will not sound or feel necessarily that terribly different to Europe as a whole.
0: Mark, I assume that you wouldn't disagree with that. I just wonder where you think Andy Burnham is going to find the UK on a global stage. I mean, Keir Starmer in his exit speech said that our international reputation is greatly enhanced. Do you think that's a reasonable summary?
3: Well, there's no question that Keir Starmer ended up being perhaps more successful internationally than he did domestically. And that sets up an interesting potential contrast with Burnham, because Burnham's made it quite clear he'd really like to focus heavily on domestic policy, on rebuilding the UK, on rebuilding and changing the politics of the UK. And it'll be a real tension to see how much freedom and time he has to do that, given the intense international obligations that any UK prime minister faces. And I think if you were to ask Keir Starmer now, one of the surprises of his time in Downing Street, it might be just how much of his time was taken up with Ukraine, with Israel, Gaza, with the relationship with the United States, with trade. And so given what Burnham has set out as his intentions, it will be interesting to see what he's able to do internationally, despite the amount of emphasis he's putting on domestic politics. And I think one of the interesting early signs there will be who he names to be foreign secretary.
0: Right.
3: If he finds a heavy hitter, someone who can do some of that lifting for him, that perhaps frees him up to spend more time on domestic politics.
0: And in terms of you talked about the, I think, intense relationship was the way you put it, with the United States. I mean, how he relates personally to Donald Trump would seem to be one thing that you know is potentially difficult to predict. Keir Starmer invested a lot of time and political capital in trying to buddy up to Donald Trump, and it came back over the Iran war. What do you think the Burnham approach might be?
3: Well, it will be interesting to see, and I wouldn't be surprised if Burnham initially puts a little bit more distance between himself and Trump than Starmer did, for the simple reason that, as you say, all of that cultivation and all of those charm offensives and all of those state visits from the king really didn't leave Starmer in a very good place when the two countries divided over the Iran war. And I think it goes to show the limitations of some of that kind of personal diplomacy. So by no means will Andy Burnham seek to change the nature of the alliance. The U.S. will still be the most important country for Britain. None of that's going to change. But I do wonder if on a level of vibe, whether Andy Burnham wouldn't mind demonstrating a little more distance between himself and Trump than his predecessor did.
0: And McKenna, I just wonder, I mean, Britain obviously matters because it's a sort of reasonably important country in Europe and in the world, but also just whether there will be interest, particularly in Germany, in how Andy Burnham deals with something that Germany is dealing with, which is the rise of an insurgent populist right wing, which certainly is seen by people in the Labour Party as their greatest challenge, the Reform Party. Do you think that German politicians may be looking for parallels with Germany and the AfD?
2: Well, they have seen parallels in a sense. The whole talk about taking your country back. I think it's very interesting how Andy Burnham comes in and then promises a new political system, a new economic system. And that's very much also something, certainly the rhetoric that the far-right Alternative for Germany here is promising, a new system, the resentment towards politics that can be broken and that can be changed by introducing something entirely new. Now, this has not been demasked as an empty promise to a certain degree here in Germany because the far-right AfD has not been in power. Let's see how far Nigel Farage gets with that. But there is no quick fix to the promises he's addressed. And when he promises to give people breathing space, that money will have to come from somewhere, with above 90% GDP of public debt, way above the European average and way above Germany, it will be concrete delivery of policy that will have to be financed. And I'm very curious to hear what he says about that.
0: And that was Michaela Kufner, Deutsche Welle's chief political editor. You also heard from Mark Landler, Paris bureau chief for the New York Times. I was expecting by this time in the programme to be able to tell you about the first of Andy Burnham's key cabinet appointments. They still haven't emerged, although it has emerged that one minister, Steve Reid, has revealed he is no longer Secretary of Housing.
4: This is the BBC World Service with stories from the past, as told by the people who were there.
5: My shoes had a most important feature, as they had been a witness with myself to the crimes of the occupation.
6: We knew what was happening over in South Africa. Morally, we just couldn't handle the South African goods. And I think because we wouldn't go away, the Irish government had to try and do something.
7: Because this pickup was coordinated by multiple organisations in the government, they were very cautious about transporting the pandas back to Taipei.
8: As we entered Johannesburg's airspace, the pilot announced, "We welcome Sarah Bartman back into a country of birth after 192 years.
4: Witness history at bbcworldservice.com/witnesshistory or wherever you get your BBC podcasts.
0: And a reminder of our top story this hour. Andy Burnham has vowed to restore stability to the United Kingdom after becoming the country's seventh Prime Minister in a decade. Standing outside No. 10 Downing Street, he spoke about his priorities.
9: I know people at home are fed up with politics. I hear you, and I want to be honest with you. We have not been good enough, and we need to be better. We will be. We will make this moment a circuit breaker for Britain, bringing forward the biggest changes in the last 40 years. A new political model and a new economic model.

0: This is NewsHour, live from the BBC. The centre of Delhi has been rather tense today, with a youth-led protest party attempting to march on the Indian Parliament to demand the resignation of the Education Minister. This protest party is known as the Cockroach Janta Party, after the Chief Justice of India a couple of months ago described some young activists and journalists as cockroaches. It wasn't meant as a compliment. But they took on the label, formed a protest group, and it has grown, as I've been hearing from the BBC's Azadeh Mashiri in Delhi.
1: There was one protest site that was authorised by police, and there were thousands of people who crowded inside, so much so that the venue couldn't contain everyone. Abhijit Dibke, the founder of the Cockroach Janta Party, he was there at the protest site on top of a truck, asking people to stay put, to sit down, to stay calm, because they had already proven that support for their movement has grown. I was there at that exact same venue more than a month ago when they called their very first protest. And I can tell you this was far larger than that one and has shown how much the CJP, the Cockroach Janta Party, now really is a movement.

0: movement that many young Indians feel represents them and is a way of them channeling their frustration right now in the country.
1: Yeah. Tell me firstly about what their issue is with the education minister.
0: Their immediate demand and the focus of this protest is the resignation of the education minister, as well as several education reforms. And that's after a key entrance exam paper was leaked, forcing students to resit that exam. This is not the first time this has happened in India in recent years. And to put that into context, it's an exam that a lot of families pour their savings into. Students end up spending the better part of a year preparing for this exam. And so the anger and the frustration really can't be overstated. And it's in a climate where there's high unemployment for young Indians, nearly 40% of people between 15 to 25 years old with at least some form of primary education are unemployed. And in fact, the figures are worse for those with degrees. So when it comes to education, to opportunities, there's a lot of anger there. This goes far beyond just education reform. And when I've spoken to people today at the protest, that's exactly what they told me.
1: It's clearly a message then that is resonating. Is that something that the opposition parties are embracing, or are they slightly embarrassed by the fact that it's this sort of satirical activist group who are making all the noise?
0: It did start as a joke, but it certainly isn't satirical anymore. And it is turning into a veritable vehicle for these young Indians to express themselves. Now, at the beginning, opposition parties, including the main one, did attempt to form its own protests, trying to galvanize some of its younger supporters, because there was criticism of failing in their duties to represent young Indians. That has changed now, and multiple high-profile figures within various opposition parties, including Congress, are now lending their support to the movement.
1: And that was the BBC's Azadeh Mashiri in Delhi. The Spanish men's football team have just returned to Madrid. Their flight touched down shortly before we came on air, with the shorts wearing Rodrigo Hernandez Cascante, Rodri, as he's known to everybody, emerging first at the top of the steps down from the plane, clutching the famous gold trophy. His team had won the World Cup in the second half of extra time just yesterday, finally scoring against a resolute, pugnacious Argentina, to many neutral observers, a rather negative and violent Argentina, and sparing everyone the agony and lottery of a penalty shootout. It was the largest, longest World Cup of all time, 48 teams across 39 days. But does biggest equal best? Question for the football writer Henry Winter.
2: I think if you're FIFA, and you will see it as the most profitable World Cup ever, they'll be doing Mexican, American and Canadian waves with absolute delight. I think if you're a fan who's come out here, and obviously I've been talking to a lot of England fans because I'm mainly covering England, I think they will look at the greed, they will look at getting a hire car and trying to park near a ground for $250 at its worst. They will look at the ticket prices, they will look at the dynamic element, they'll look at the secondary market, they'll look at FIFA's involvement in that, they'll look at the local influence on games, i.e. it's now a game of four quarters with the hydration breaks, which were blatantly commercial. You looked at the halftime element in the final itself, and I think if you're a European fan, you'll think, well, this is the Americanization of our game, which we love and has been the same since the 1870s, really. Personally, I think the most damaging element, and this is going to take FIFA a while to recover from, was the clear external influence in the sport, in the disciplinary process, in the following Balogun suspension of his suspension, allowing him, the US player, to play against Belgium a call from the White House.
1: Yeah, well, exactly. This was the reversal of the suspension of the US's star striker after President Trump made that call to Gianni Infantino. I mean, quite what the process is, we don't know. Tell me, I want to return to the sort of the bigger picture, but just tell me in terms of the game yesterday, I mean, it wasn't a glorious sporting spectacle. I dare say you're relieved that Spain won, though, in the context of being a man who's devoted his life to the love of football.
2: Yeah, well, and you know, you're talking to someone who's plane decided to break down and got a cab from Philadelphia with six Argentinian fans, or five and a half, because technically five and a half because they had a two-year-old who went in free, which I actually thought was rather nice. If you're going to your first World Cup final, when you're going to sleep through it. And to be honest, as you're alluding to, it was a really poor game and the child could have slept through most of it. But Spain were worth watching. And if you want the game to develop the right way, if you want kids to fall in love with the game, if you want just it to be a proper spectacle, then it was fantastic that Spain won.
1: Yeah. Although, sorry to interrupt, Spain, they've received huge plaudits for the way in which they sort of tick as a team, and the way they play for each other, their technical brilliance, their resolute defence. But it's a team for the aficionados, isn't it? Because it's not as if there's sort of one wave of glorious attacking football after another.
2: Yeah, I mean, you're not going to get Brazil 1970 again. I think that is that's
1: well, or even France 2026, you might argue.
2: Yeah, I mean, France were good, but then they just sort of went completely off the ball against Spain. I think if you look at Spain, you see a very well-balanced team. You see a team that's actually sort of properly focused. But you also see a team from a country that actually has a very mature approach to football. So wherever you go in Spain, if you go into a local village, you will see that there are facilities, you will see that there are coaches. And so they develop all these fantastic players.
1: Henry Winter, still in New York after that triumph from Spain. That's it from this edition of NewsHour. From me, Tim Franks, and the team, thanks for listening.
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0: ABC News with Tim Wharton. Andy Burnham has become the UK's Prime Minister, promising to do politics differently and provide immediate cost of living relief. Europe correspondent Catherine Diss reports.
1: In a traditional process involving the monarch King Charles, Sir Keir Starmer officially resigned and Andy Burnham has become Britain's new Prime Minister, the seventh in a decade. In his maiden address, the new PM spoke without a lectern, representing a significant break with British tradition and is a sign of how he intends to operate in office. He promised Britons that politicians would do better and he would restore public confidence in government. In the clearest signal yet that Mr. Burnham wouldn't alter the AUKUS pact, he said he would honour the UK's existing defence commitments with international partners. Catherine Diss, ABC News, London.
0: Israel's embassy has taken a swipe at Labor's proposed stance on Israel and Palestine on the eve of the party's national conference. Harry Buttonshaw reports.
2: In a four-page statement to the media, Israel's embassy strongly criticises Labor's draft national platform. It argues that too much responsibility for ongoing conflict is placed on Israel and not enough on Palestinian leaders or Hamas. Labor is set to outline a more detailed position on Israel and Palestine at the party's national conference beginning on Thursday. The new draft includes an opposition to Israeli settlement activity and settler violence. It also lays out support for the International Court of Justice and International Criminal Court, which has issued an arrest warrant for Israel's Prime Minister Benjamin Netanyahu.
0: The US has conducted a new round of airstrikes on Iran after announcing the death of another American service member. Iran has fired missiles at nearby Gulf countries while also claiming two oil tankers have been hit in the Strait of Hormuz. US President Donald Trump claims Iran's military has now been left with very little.
3: They've got some missiles, they've got some drones, they've got some manufacturing ability, not much. We control the strait, they don't control anything. So we'll see what happens, but we hit them very hard again tonight.
0: Federal opposition leader Angus Taylor says One Nation leader Pauline Hanson does not have the answers to the issues facing Australians. During a recent trip to the UK and Italy, Senator Hanson told a Conservative political conference Australians were stupid for giving transgender people rights. She also blamed the end of the White Australia policy for what she called Australia's migration problems during a podcast chat with far-right activist Tommy Robinson. Mr Taylor says her policies aren't the solution.
4: I just don't think she has any of the answers. I mean, we have an economic crisis that the Prime Minister and his team has brought about, and One Nation doesn't have the solutions.
0: A magistrate has granted bail to a Melbourne woman who's been charged with terrorism offences. Here's court reporter Christian Silver.
5: Rayan Al-Houli is facing up to 10 years behind bars for terror offences and is accused of being a member of Islamic State. She travelled to Syria a decade ago and is accused of living under IS rule and showing her children terrorist propaganda videos. She came back to Australia last year and was arrested 2 months ago. Today, a magistrate agreed there were exceptional circumstances in her case, including the age of the alleged offending, psychological reports, potential legal delays and the need for her to care for her four children. Miss Al-Houli will be required to comply with strict bail conditions.
0: Former AFL Premiership coach Mick Malthouse has faced a grilling over his evidence into an alleged home invasion attempt at his apartment in Melbourne last year. Meg Whitfield has more.
6: The Melbourne Magistrates Court heard Mr. Malthouse opened his front door, armed with an exercise bar, to find three men attempting to break in. The court heard the men fled down the stairs and that a second confrontation occurred in the garage, with a man striking Mr. Malthouse with a screwdriver. He told the court another man attempted to hit him with a jimmy bar, but that he struck back with the exercise bar. During the cross-examination, Mr. Malthouse was grilled over the accuracy of his recollection and questioned over his own actions, which he told the court he believed were justified. The case continues.
0: Inaugural Tasmania Devils AFL coach Ken Hinckley says the club will aim to bring the best talent to the state. The Devils have officially announced Hinckley is the side's head coach and the former Port Adelaide coach officially starts on November 1st and has a 5-year contract. Hinckley says it's likely the majority of the Devils side will come from outside the state.
7: So typically, Tasmanians have had to move when they've been good enough to play AFL football and they grow their families in other states. And we don't want that to continue. We want them to start in Tasmania, stay in Tasmania and grow. But we want to bring people to Tasmania and help grow the state in lots of ways.
0: You're up to date with the latest in ABC News. I'm Tim Wharton.

Taking a look at the capital city weather now. Brisbane, a shower or two, 14 to 22. Sydney, mostly sunny, 9 to top of 20. Canberra, morning frost, then mostly sunny, minus 1 to 15. Melbourne, partly cloudy, 7 to 16. Hobart, a shower or two, 8 to 15. Adelaide, partly cloudy, 9 to 17. Perth, a shower or two, clearing, 8 to 18. And Darwin, you can expect a sunny day, 19 to a top of 30. 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

0: Hi, and welcome to Outlook, the program on the BBC World Service, bringing you extraordinary life stories from around the world. I'm Asya Fuchs. Some people's lives seem to follow a straight line. Yewande Kamolafe's has not. She spent her childhood in Lagos, Nigeria, before moving to the United States, where she studied biochemistry. No matter how far she traveled or what passion she chose to pursue, food kept calling her back. This wasn't so unusual. Cooking ran in the family. Her mother was a recipe developer for Cadbury, Nigeria, so their family kitchen felt like something out of Willy Wonka's chocolate factory.
1: I didn't know what raspberries were. I didn't know what strawberries were. I was introduced to them through Flavor Concept, where my mom would get all these different flavors shipped to the company or to our home, all these like concentrated flavors of like strawberry, raspberry, just all kinds of like fruits that we didn't have access to in Nigeria at that time or in Lagos at that time. And so I got introduced to food through Flavor

0: and food coloring, but I didn't have any concept of the actual fruit because it wasn't until I moved to the United States that I had all these fruits. And in my head, all the fruits that I eventually got to have did not taste anything like the flavors I had growing up.
1: Yawande would move on from the brightly tangy artificial flavor bombs of her childhood and become a recipe developer herself, with a slightly more refined palate. But all her life, food offered her more than pleasure, more than even a career. What she put in her body had a profound impact on her health. We'll come back to that later, but as with many curious children, for Yawande, it all goes back to open-minded parents.
0: I remember experimenting in the kitchen. I had no idea what I was doing. I was trying to replicate what my mom did. She had this old Betty Crocker cookbook that was like stained with like butter or like whatever that we would use growing up. And she would use that to make bread or cake. And in my little childhood like lens, I wanted it to be exciting. And so I would create these monster cakes with all kinds of food color, like rainbow colored. And it's hilarious because they didn't necessarily taste good, but they were always, my parents were always very kind. And they saw that my brothers and I were all just trying to figure out what we wanted to do.
1: So it was cooking was something you loved to do from when you were very little, to experiment, to explore. And I mean, you're actually the fourth generation of women in your family to make a career out of food. Was that something that kind of felt inevitable, like it was your destiny, or not quite?
0: Gosh, destiny. I don't know. I don't think I would describe it as destiny. So for parts of my life, I didn't believe I had a choice. I think I was very good at following instructions and I did what I was told. But it's not that I was like good or bad. I was also very, very sneaky. And I would go behind everybody's backs and then lie about it. And so I have a hard time ascribing good or bad sentiments. I don't think of the world as binary. I was just following my curiosity. And, you know, my curiosity led me to the US.
1: I want to ask about, you moving to the US in just a moment, but the other thread running through your life from the very start was sickle cell. How early on were you aware that this was something that was going to affect you forever?
0: I mean, I've known since birth. Sickle cell is a blood disorder, and I haven't ever had a time when I was without it. So I always knew all the ways in which it could limit me. But I also saw all the ways that I had so much privilege. Like, I grew up in a home with like a backyard where the plants were right there. And if anything was wrong with us, my brothers and I, like, it was always like, first go to the plants. You know, my mom had this book. It was called Where There's No Doctor. And I would pore through that book, like, as she would as well, trying to figure out, like, why is your body reacting in this way? And in that, she would understand it both from a medical perspective and from a plant perspective. And I remember my parents driving maybe like two towns away to like Ibadan, which is like just outside of Lagos, because there was a man outside of Lagos that was taking care of sickle cell patients. And they came back with all these different herbs and all these tonics. And like, growing up, my eyes were always yellow, completely yellow. And people would look at me and like pinch me, like, oh my God, why is this child's eyes yellow? And my mom would sort of like skirt around the issue. And she finally would be like, they have sickle cell. That's why their eyes are yellow.
1: Because it
0: Like,
1: was
0: they're
1: you
0: not in,
1: and your siblings
0: yeah. And my brother, yeah, my older brother. And then their faces would crumple. Oh my God, I'm so sorry. And it just was never something that I saw was a limiting factor.
1: And I mean, as a kid, how else? You mentioned the yellow eyes, right? That was one of these symptoms. How else would the disease affect you?
0: I knew that sports were an issue. You know, I'm smiling because I really wanted to be a runner. I really love running. First of all, my form was absolutely ridiculous, and I would run with my long limbs scattered everywhere. And that in my mind was perfect running. And I laugh now because I remember the first time I did that with my younger brother, and he just stopped and looked at me like, "Are you serious?" And for me, like, that was joyful, you know, but I would also get really tired just often in my day and instantly want to just lay down, paralyzed, like not do anything. Like, so I had this relationship with my body that I understood that the more I rest, the more physical things I can do.
1: When you were little, were you already experiencing the severe pain episodes associated with sickle cell, or would that come later?
0: It did happen a few times when we were little. And I think I only remember once having to go to the hospital for either my brother or I. And in those instances, my parents will try to go get blood for us, even when we're in the hospital. Like, we'll get transferred to a hospital, but they were tasked with the task of finding blood that fit our blood type.
1: Oh, wow.
0: And they would
1: Okay.
0: like scan the streets of Lagos late at night. And I only remember two instances, one for my brother and one for me, that that happened, where they had to go search for blood. And my dad eventually would find it and come home triumphant, like come back to the hospital triumphant. Like, I got it, I got it. And I only remember that in two instances throughout my childhood. And so I knew that access to blood was important. I also understood that I couldn't accept just any blood.
1: This condition, it was something you lived with from the very start and had to learn to live with. You were incredibly young when you left Nigeria and moved to the US. You were 16, right? You were
0: I
1: still a
0: was.
1: kid.
0: Yes.
1: What do you remember, of those first days and weeks in
0: Oh my
1: America?
0: God. I remember the thrill and the ecstasy of getting on a flight. It was my first time on a plane. I remember the thrill of landing in the US because my mom was with me. And I remember just holding onto her, like holding her hand. I remember landing at the Newark International Airport in Newark, New Jersey. And I think that when I was that young, I've always been really good at masking. And so showing emotion and fear was not necessarily something that I could freely do. And so I believe that I went into myself and just observed. I became an observer. My aunt picked us up, and like, that's it. Like, I was in the US
1: Yeah, new
0: and
1: life.
0: I would new life. I just could not conceive of it.
1: Your brother, your older brother, Olumide, was already in the US when you came, when you moved out there. What do you remember of him during this time? How was he adjusting to this new American life?
0: He wasn't really adjusting, but he was doing it. He was my absolute hero. You know, he would come visit, and he was in college in Maryland at that time. And I remember the first time I saw him, and he came out of the train station, and he was tall. He was so tall. He looked like he had grown like a whole like foot. And his voice was so deep, and he just was not the child I remembered anymore. He was like, he looked like a man. And it was exciting to see him again. It was, and like, I felt like if anything else happened in the world, at least I had him. In the very least, I had him. And he saw me. He always saw me.
1: And in this kind of period of transition, these first few months of living in the US, were you cooking? Was that something, I don't know, that you did to feel more connected to home.
0: I was trying to cook. I wasn't very successful.

0: successful. My aunt didn't enjoy my cooking
1: No, I'm
0: at
1: sorry.
0: all. But it was when I was living with her that I came across a pamphlet of the CIA, the Culinary Institute of America. And I was in the middle of applying to the college where my brother was attending in Maryland. And I remember holding onto that pamphlet and thinking to myself, oh my gosh, like, wow, I could study to be a chef. I just kept repeating that to myself.
1: That's
0: And
1: so
0: that,
1: interesting that
0: I
1: that was
0: know, I.
1: like a bolt from the blue when your whole family had worked in food.
0: Exactly. But, like I didn't see black chefs. Like all the chefs that I could see either on TV or in the pamphlets and around me were all white chefs with like tall hats.
1: About a year after you moved to the US, Olumide passes away after a sickle cell crisis. You were so young. I mean, he was so young. How do you begin to make sense of what had happened to your brother?
0: Oh man, I didn't make sense of it at all. My parents were called in. We got the phone call at my aunt's house where I was staying at that time, where we were both staying, Olumide and myself. We were there for the summer. We had gone to the beach. And it was one of the rare times that we felt together that we could relax, because another element to this story is that my aunt wasn't very kind to us. And to her, we were somewhat of a burden. And it was a difficult time for her as well. But it was, I'm not sure why she accepted to have us with her, because my parents were always willing to take us back. So we went to the beach, a rare moment of like fun. We came back and his ankles were hurting. And I immediately knew, I'm like, this is a sickle cell crisis. And I immediately started doing all the things that we did, drink water, like stay hydrated. And after probably 2 days of this happening, I would go into his room, I would feed him, make sure he was eating, make sure he was breathing. And finally, I was like, babe, we have to go to the hospital. And so we went to the emergency room. And in the emergency room, I remember him having to sit in a wheelchair because he could not move. And I just kept like holding his hand, whatever I could do to be with him, I was doing. And eventually my aunt comes around. And so she took me home. So there was no one with him in the hospital. He eventually got a bed. And I wish that I had been persistent enough to say I could just stay here with him.
1: I mean, you were
0: And
1: just a teenager.
0: yeah, I was just a teenager. And the next morning we got the call that he had passed on.
1: I'm so
0: And
1: sorry.
0: it blew my mind. It didn't make sense. And to this day, I still have difficulty believing that that happened, because I understand sickle cell to an extent where now I can say that it was either he didn't get enough fluids, he didn't get oxygen, or he didn't get blood, the right blood. And even that, like, yes, the pain has to be managed. So he probably also didn't get pain meds.
1: I'm so sorry. Still seems like that is just something that shouldn't have happened. After getting this horrible news, how do you then go on with your day-to-day life?
0: Yeah, I completely shut down all my emotions, because I felt like the one person that protected me, I lost. So my parents were called in and they came. My younger brother was left with other family in Lagos, and we went ahead and buried him. And I went home to Nigeria with them. And I remember when I was in Lagos, they said to me, you don't have to go back. You can stay here with us. And by that time, I had already gotten to the same college that he was attending. And we had both signed up for classes to take together. And so I remember feeling in denial that he was gone. And I remember feeling that I had to come back to the US because he was buried.

0: here. And I could not be without him. And so I decided to come back. And I took those classes. I went back to college. I took those classes.
1: And you were studying biochemistry to begin with.
0: Yes, and I was still studying biochemistry.
1: So you go back to college, you're studying biochemistry to start, you switch to psychology, but all of this time you'd held on to those culinary school pamphlets.
0: I did. And
1: At what
0: I actually
1: point do
0: don't
1: you
0: know if I had held onto the actual pamphlet, but
1: But
0: I just held onto
1: the
0: the
1: seed was
0: idea was
1: planted.
0: like, oh, wow, the CIA exists out there here. And I could not be without him. And so I decided to come back. And I took those classes. I went back to college. I took those classes.
1: And you were studying biochemistry to begin with.
0: Yes, and I was still studying biochemistry.
1: So you go back to college, you're studying biochemistry to start, you switch to psychology, but all of this time,

0: had held onto the actual pamphlet, but I
1: The
0: just held
1: idea
0: onto
1: was, the seed
0: the
1: was
0: idea was
1: planted.
0: like, oh, wow, the CIA exists out there.
1: So
0: And
1: the CIA, the Culinary Institute of America.
0: America, yeah.
1: And at what point do you sort of, make that decision to go to culinary school?
0: I think at the point I realized that I was doing so well in psychology because I understood the subject and I was having difficulty with biology because even though I understood life on a microbiological level, I could not understand the periodic table. And so I could not pass chemistry. I think food to me just made sense. Like I understood it from like the seed level, from the elemental level. And I understood if I plant a seed, it grows into a beautiful plant where the plant, the stalk, the roots, the leaves are all, the flowers are all of use to the earth.
1: And I guess,
0: And
1: was there something about it being like a familiar language, a comforting
0: yeah,
1: language?
0: I think it's a comforting language for me. It's a familiar language. And everybody eats. And I believed that if I end up on the moon, I will find a way to eat. So it didn't, and home to me was such a distant place because home to me was Lagos, Nigeria. And so I saw that like food literally chased me and I chased it around the world.
1: You threw yourself in completely into this world of culinary school, this world of
0: I
1: cooking.
0: did. I did.
1: You were going to school in the daytime and you were working at restaurants at night.
0: Yeah.
1: What were you getting out of this?
0: I think, in all earnestness, I love excitement and I love thrill and I love joy and I love to throw myself at it. It's almost like paint. I love to throw paint on the wall and just let it splatter. And every little speck is something. And that's what I found in food. It felt like art. It felt like structure. It felt like a way forward. It felt like a way to reflect.
1: And what sorts of things were you cooking at this time?
0: Oh gosh, I was cooking classic French pastry, viennoiserie. I was learning how to fold butter into a base dough of flour, salt, maybe yeast sometimes. I was learning food from like the grain level and collecting ingredients to create balance in a dish. So I was learning croissants. I was learning puff pastry. I was learning danishes. Oh my gosh. I was learning this dessert called Marjolaine, which is like layers of hazelnut and chocolate and whipped cream and like crème pâtissière.
1: That sounds delicious.
0: And yeah, like so many things.
1: You finish culinary school, and then in 2006, you move to Atlanta, where you work in, a fine dining restaurant. A few years after that, you end up in New York City, which is where, your career really starts taking off, right? You start working as a food stylist all over the city. You eventually, you get a job with the New York Times. Is New York the place where, you kind of found your footing, your confidence as a cook?
0: I think yes and no. I think I wouldn't have New York if I didn't have all the other places like Restaurant Eugene, where I worked in Atlanta, or when I moved to New York, I was like chasing Claudia Fleming. So I worked at Gotham Bar and Grill, and then I worked at Gray's, and then I worked at Momofuku. And I feel like all of those experiences really informed what I decided to do in New York. Because I knew that New York made sense to me in the way that Lagos made sense to me.
1: Well, Claudia Fleming, we should just say she's like a renowned American dessert chef.
0: Dessert chef, yes. She wrote that book, The Last Course.
1: You have this career that's going, incredibly well at this point, but you still have sickle cell. It's still something that you live with, that you carry. How often were you experiencing crises?
0: You know, there was a point in my life where, in my early 30s, I was getting sick every month when I would have my period. And I would always go to the doctor's office and I'll explain to them I'm on my period. And they didn't believe me. They're like, no, that's not how it works. That's not

0: how sickle cell works. But I'm like, I'm literally losing blood. So it makes sense that I'm sick and I'm having pain crisis. But I've experienced so often in my life where I'm not believed, where with regard to sickle cell, there's always an element of distrust in what I say. That experience has been throughout my life.
1: You were working, you know, alongside all of these, you know, esteemed chefs and making their recipes. But you also started to develop your own recipes, to find your own, you know, voice in the kitchen. Why was that important to you?
0: It was important because honestly, I just didn't see myself reflected in anything around me. And the question I would ask myself was like, am I waiting for someone else to tell my story? Or can I just tell my story by cooking? And so it was a very easy transition for me because I was like, why not?
1: We're going to take a short break, but stay with us to hear how Yawande's love of food gave her the strength to face another catastrophic sickle cell crisis. This is Outlook.
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1: In part two of Outlook, Yawande Kamalafe had just finished her first book tour when a sickle cell crisis suddenly sent her to hospital, and the doctors have some shocking news.
0: I think from a very young age, I had understood my body as a framework, and my body does not tie me down. So when they told me about the amputations, I was kind of like, okay, if that part's dead, why hang on to it?
1: Yawande embraces a new chapter and re-enters the kitchen after the BBC World Service news.
9: BBC News, I'm John Shea. Andy Burnham has become Britain's seventh Prime Minister in a decade. He promised a new political and economic model focused on measures to help people deal with the high cost of living. The Palestinian group Hamas has named its former chief negotiator Khalil Al-Haya as its new leader. He is the first person appointed to the position since Yahya Sinwar was killed by the Israeli army in Gaza 2 years ago. The Houthis in Yemen have announced an immediate maritime embargo of Saudi Arabia. It could renew pressure on Riyadh, which is using a crucial oil export route via the Red Sea to bypass Iran's closure of the Strait of Hormuz. The European Commission has fined the Chinese e-commerce giant AliExpress more than $600 million over the sale of illegal and unsafe products. An investigation found the company had failed to remove counterfeit goods from its platform in a timely manner. The United States has accused Cuba of infiltrating the highest levels of U.S. government during an espionage campaign which has lasted nearly 7 decades. The U.S. State Department says Havana has recruited and cultivated generations of American activists and backed what it calls an unprecedented wave of left-wing terrorism on American soil. At least 5 people have drowned and about a dozen are missing after a boat capsized in northwest Nigeria. The boat was carrying some 40 passengers, including children. Football's newly crowned World Cup champions, Spain, are being feted by fans in Madrid after returning from the tournament in the US. After a reception with King Felipe and another at the Prime Minister's residence, there'll be a victory bus parade through the capital. And the former Liverpool and England football star Kevin Keegan has died. He was 75 and had been suffering from cancer for several years. And that's the latest BBC News.
1: Hi, and welcome back to Outlook, with me, Asya Fuchs. Before the break, we heard about Yawande Kamalafe's journey from Lagos to the United States and the loss of her brother, Olumide,
10: who, like Yawande, had lived with sickle cell disease. It was grief that led her unexpectedly to culinary school, and from there, eventually to New York, where her career in the world of food really took off. Before long, she was working with and holding her own alongside world-class chefs. But her curiosity about food and flavor kept growing, and the only way to scratch the itch was to start creating her own recipes.
0: There was a malted milk cake, which was layers of malted milk, ganache, deep dark chocolate whipped cream, and then there was like a cookie crumble that we would also layer into the cake somehow. So that was one of my proudest moments, was like seeing that dessert on the menu.
1: When you are developing a new recipe, where does that usually begin for you? Is it, you know, a memory or a feeling you want to recreate, or what? Where does it come from?
0: All of it. All of it. Memories, feelings, something that I've had before. I'm very big on nostalgic cooking. Sometimes I like, I'm trying to figure something out and I have a dream about it. And I'm like, oh gosh, I figured it out. Huh. I figured it out.
10: Yawande's career was booming and she was having the time of her life. In the mid-2010s, some of her chef friends were starting new ventures. Supper clubs were having a moment. And it was at one of those events that Yawande's friend Amelia introduced her to the host, Mark. Yawande and Mark kept bumping into each other all over town, but it would take another 2 years for them to actually have a conversation.
0: I run into Mark in the subway. And so we strike a conversation. We decide to go get some cheese for dinner because that's what I used to do. I just would pick up a like triple creme cheese and make a cheese plate and have that for dinner. And he decided to walk with me. I was with another friend at that time. And I was like, hey, Mark, like, did you ever, we had apparently talked about some restaurant that we both wanted to go to. And I was like, we should go together. And he's like, sure. And so he calls me a few days later and picks me up. But because I was with my friend at that time, I was like, oh, he must be interested in my friend. And so I tell my friend, you're coming to this dinner with me and Mark. And my friend's like, okay.
1: Oh, wait, you brought your friend along on a date?
0: Yes.
1: On your first date with Mark?
0: I did not realize it was a date, but it was. And he still clowns me for it to this day. Rightfully so.
1: Okay, but despite that faux pas, yes, or, you know, maybe exactly. Because of it, maybe he was like, yeah, interesting move.
0: Exactly.
1: Who can say? Exactly. You and Mark end up getting married and you start a family. You have two daughters.
0: Exactly. Yes.
1: And I want to ask, because you've said in the past that, you know, you didn't feel like this kind of traditional nuclear family life would be available to you. You know, why is that?
0: First of all, I never imagined that I would have kids. I never imagined that I would be married. I grew up in a family where my parents stayed together, but that was my parents. Like, and I could not fathom a world where someone would want me in all the ways that I was, not like want me in a way where I had to change and retrofit myself into an idea.
1: So he accepted you completely.
0: Yeah. To me, it didn't make sense, but I'm like, no, but I'm also like a person who leaves, and I'm also a person who this, and I'm talking about myself in a negative way. And it just didn't shake him.
1: Yeah. And the sickle cell didn't shake him.
0: Yeah. And, oh, the sickle cell. Like, I have sickle cell anemia. It wasn't a problem.
10: In 2021, after marrying Mark and having two children, Yawande lands her first book deal. And 2 years later, her cookbook, My Everyday Lagos, packed with Nigerian recipes with diaspora influences, was out in the world. But after a huge book launch across America, Africa, and Europe, on the way back from Paris, the whole family fell sick. It seemed like a regular flu. But Yawande, who knows how quickly these symptoms can turn into something serious for her, sprung into action.
0: I remember just doing my rituals, like hot warm baths, consistent fluids, like all my herbal tonics. And then I remember finally looking at Mark, and I remember finally admitting that, okay, I think it's time to go to the hospital. Because I've exhausted literally everything that I could. Yeah. And so Mark and the kids drop me off at the emergency room. Mark wheels me into the emergency room.

0: leaves me there with my stuff. I had already packed a bag. I usually do that. He leaves me in the emergency room with my stuff and then goes back and tends to the kids. We had to wake them up, so he puts them back to bed, and still they all fall asleep. I have my phone on me. I'm constantly updating Mark, like, this is going on. Okay, now I'm in a bed. Okay, now I'm like getting blood. Okay, now there's still so much pain, so much pain, so much pain. But that's like for the first 24 hours, so much pain. Finally, they transfer me from the emergency room to a room, a bed in the hospital room, and they admit me. And while I was in the emergency room, they say I tested positive for influenza A, like first, like high alert for any sickle cell patient. So they transfer me to a bed in the hospital room, and communication essentially stops
1: From you to Mark.
0: to Mark or anybody else.
1: Things go horribly wrong. You end up unconscious in a coma for 6 weeks. And the next time you wake up, it's the 11th of January. You're in a different hospital. You know what did you understand had happened to you?
0: I did not understand anything at all. I woke up. I remember saying the words beautiful over and over again. I remember saying the word light over and over again. I remember seeing Mark's face. I remember seeing my mom's face. And I think I remember seeing my brother's face too, my younger brother. And so I knew that I was safe.
1: And I guess just to back up a little bit, I mean, when you wake up, what state are you in? Are you still in pain? You know, what's
0: Yeah,
1: going on with you physically?
0: still in pain, not able to move. I have a feeding tube in. I have a breathing tube in as well. So I shouldn't make sudden movements. I was spiking a fever. I remember being under a very cold blanket. And I remember my younger brother, Shaney, crying, and he would just shake his head. And he's like now he told me, like, oh, like they would put a freezing blanket on top of you. And I would just imagine how cold you must feel, like, because I know you hate the cold. And Mark was just a rock. He had called my family in. He had called my friends in. And I knew that he had handled everything. You know, one of my immediate thoughts was like trying to ask mom about my kids, because I woke up right before my younger daughter's birthday on January 13th. And I remember also, I don't know if it was like a vision or dream. I don't know what it was, but I remember being asked by my grandmother and my older brother if I wanted to go with them or if I wanted to go back. And I said, I have two very young kids and I want to see them grow up.
1: Wow.
0: And that's all I remember from being in a coma.
1: Soon after you wake up, the doctors come to you with some news, and they tell you that they would need to amputate both of your legs and most of your fingers. So to understand, you know, something might be medically necessary is one thing, but to, you know, accept it emotionally, to agree to it, that's different. How did you grapple with that decision?
0: I've always been attached to my body. I had very long limbs, like the longest limbs, like you can't even imagine the longest limbs. And I have a very short torso, and so my legs are actually very long. And I just could not find pant size that would fit right on my body because I'm also very skinny. And so it took me a while to figure out how to dress myself. And, you know, no matter how the world looks at it, like you have to be comfortable in the way your body moves around the earth and moves in spaces to be comfortable in yourself. And I learned to do that. But I also understood to like a deeper meaning that I was not my body because I want to be a runner in my spirit, and I run in my spirit, but I'm not a runner. in my body, And I think from a very young age, I had understood my body as a framework to move through the world. And I understood that my body does not tie me down to the earth. My spirit is the one that's free. So when they told me about the amputations, I was kind of like, okay, it makes sense. If that part's dead, why hang on to it?
1: In March, the amputations go ahead, and another stage of your recovery begins. So at this point, you're finally kind of on a trajectory where you can begin to rebuild, start to get stronger. When does food, come back into the picture for you? Because at the very beginning, right, you had a feeding tube. You couldn't eat at all. When do you first, want something real to eat?
0: I think right at the point where the feeding tube was out, I immediately started with applesauce and jello and ice chips. And at the hospital, they had those like very crunchy ice chips where they just kind of like shatter in your mouth, very brittle.
1: Very
0: And I,
1: satisfying.
0: yeah, very satisfying. And then the next step was getting my mom to make things for me, very plain and simple, no seasoning, like the those large African yams, which are steamed. And so just a little yam every day in little quantities. And then the next step was like, oh, could you add some corned beef sauce to it? And she would make it, maybe add one scotch bonnet. Let's see what that does. And then it went from that to like pepper soup, jollof rice, and like all these soups and stews I would order on my computer. So yeah, it pretty quickly evolved into me avoiding the hospital food and just getting friends or anybody to go get me some actual food.
1: 7 months after you were first admitted, you were eventually well enough to go home. Your body was now drastically different. You've had to, and you'd have to relearn from scratch, a new way to cook, a new way to work. Do you remember the first few times, you got back into the kitchen? How did you navigate it?
0: I quickly realized that I needed help, because we were actually able to get a hospital bed, that was moved to the downstairs floor. So I live in a two-story house where there's like steps going up. So we've converted the living room to my bedroom. And the kitchen, I require a slope to go into the kitchen because there's a step there. So what I can do now essentially is wake up, open my eyes, and sit up in bed. But in every instance of my life now, I need help. And so I eventually got to figure out that, oh, if I could just describe what I want in a sensible way that I can understand and the person trying to help me can understand, I could cook with other people. I mean, the trial at first was my mom, who my mom is like me, loves to experiment. And I would have to tell her, like, mom, like, please, mommy, just make it plain. Like, I don't want any additional, I don't want anything else. I just want plain yam or plain rice. And she always struggled with that. And I didn't understand it. Like, it takes more to like experiment with things than making it plain. And she would intuitively know that, oh, if I add this to it and you don't know, then I can have you eat vegetables in that way. I'm like, no,
1: Oh
0: I just,
1: no.
0: exactly. And I'm like, I don't want vegetables. I don't like, actually, I don't like vegetables. I should say that. Except it's like literally stewed down into like an atta dindin or ober or niru. So like, I understand vegetables, but except it's, I don't like them crisp. I just want them to be puddles in a sauce that I enjoy. And that way I can eat it. But my mom would try to like chop up vegetables and stir it into rice. I'm like,
1: I
0: no.
1: can see it. I can taste it.
0: No, I just want plain rice. I'll get to the vegetables later. But yeah, I experimented a lot with my mom at first. And I experimented with my caregivers, and now I experiment with my cooks who work with me to help me.

0: to make my recipes.
1: Are your girls of an age where they can start to help as well?
0: They are, and it's I love it. I love it. I love it. Mide wants to always make eggs in the morning with Mark, and it's so sweet. It's so sweet.
1: When you look back, across your life so far, from Lagos to now, is there kind of a recipe or a dish that sort of connects all of those experiences for you that's taken you through it all?
0: The dish I'm thinking of right now is obe oniru. It's a stew that's cooked with bell peppers, onions, fermented locust bean, dried shrimp, and red palm oil. You can thin it out with a lot of broth or water, meat or vegetable broth, and it's like a saucier type stew. But in each way, it just adds like. It's a great ingredient to play around with because it adds like just a depth to anything that you're cooking.
1: When people sit down to eat your food or one of your recipes, what do you want them to taste, to experience, to feel?
0: I would love them to embrace the joy and delight that food has to give. I feel like food is a gift. And that's how I feel when I write a recipe. And so I feel like I want people to experience that like spark of joy, that like glitter of light.
1: Oh, that's so beautiful, Yawande. Thank you so, so much.
0: Thank you so much for having me. This has been an amazing, incredible conversation.
1: That was Yawande Kamalafe, blending Nigerian and American flavors, one recipe at a time. If you've enjoyed hearing all about this delicious food and would like to share your own heartfelt recipe, please let us know over email, outlook@bbc.com, or WhatsApp us on +44 330 678 2707. I'm Marcia Fuchs. The producer today was Marcia Vega. That's all for us today. Thanks for listening.
2: You're listening to the BBC World Service and now Witness History. Today we're going to Mexico and the disturbing story of the former female wrestler who became the country's most prolific serial killer. In 2021, Mike Lanchin spoke to the neuropsychologist, who was asked to find out why she had committed her crimes.
3: On March 31st, 2008, a court in Mexico City convicted Juana Barraza for the killing of at least 11 elderly women over a period of 8 years. She was sentenced to more than 700 years in jail. But what drove her to carry out such shocking crimes? I've been speaking to someone who spent hours interviewing the woman known as the Little Old Lady Killer, or Matavijitas.
4: You check the eyes and you can see the soul of the person, or you can try to understand the soul. But her eyes were really like seeing through you.
5: A penetrating stare.
4: Right. I was afraid a little bit. And she was sitting in front of me, and I was trying to be nice, and she was trying to be nice with me. But behind both of us is, what are you thinking and who are you? It was like a game of power.
5: A game of power.
4: Right.
3: That's Dr. Feggy Ostrowski. She had the unenviable task of trying to delve into the mind of the 48-year-old former professional wrestler, Juana Barraza, to try to work out just what had turned her into a serial killer.
4: I'm a neuropsychologist, a neuroscientist, and I want to know the brain-behavior relationship. So I don't think that Juana just wake up in the morning and said, oh, I'm bored, what am I going to do today? And I'm going to just go and kill old ladies. This is a process that how she was raised. And there are many causes why you do violent behavior. You could have some brain abnormalities that if we find out, that could help to treat her.
5: Do you think you ever got to really know her, doctor?
4: No. I think I need to. I knew one important part of her, but I think that a lot of things I didn't find out.
3: It was back in 2005 that Dr. Ostrowski had first got a call from Mexico City's mayor. There'd been a series of murders of elderly women in the capital dating back 7 years. All had been killed in a similar fashion in their homes. The mayor wanted to know if Dr. Ostrowski thought that there might be a link between the cases. Could there be a serial killer at large?
4: There was a pattern. They were old age, they live alone, they were choked with cords, and they didn't find that the door was forced. So somebody let the person who was doing that in.
3: The police were scrabbling for leads. One witness said they'd seen a large woman leaving one of the murder scenes. Another thought they'd spotted two people. It was all quite haphazard.
5: What did you think, Doctor? Did you think they were going on down the wrong road?
4: Well, they were trying. You know, we were lost. They were trying. They were functioning according to the information that they have from witnesses. I was lost also.
3: By late 2005, there were now more than a dozen unsolved murders of elderly women in the capital, and still no sign of an arrest. Then, in January 2006, the police got a lucky breakthrough. A suspect was caught fleeing the home of an 82-year-old woman who'd been strangled with a stethoscope. The suspect was identified as the former female wrestler Juana Barraza, known in fighting circles as La Dama del Silencio, the Lady of Silence. Dr. Ostrowski was out of town at a wedding. She rushed back to the capital and went straight to the jail.
4: I said, give me an office where I can interview her in an open space. I was afraid a little bit.
5: And what did she look like? What was your first impression of her?
4: She was a big woman. She has, like, the hair was short, but it was painted red.
5: And when you sat down with her on that first day, how did you start the conversation?
4: I said, hi, I'm Dr. Ostrowski, and I'm here to talk to you. So that's how we start to talk, and I said, well, you are here because they said that you killed somebody. And at that moment, she said, yes, I killed that woman. And then I said, oh, that's interesting. I said, well, so is it bad that what you did? I want to see her sense of it's wrong or right what you're doing. And she said, oh, yes, it's bad. And I said, why is it bad? She said, because nobody has the right to take the life of another one.
5: What did that tell you about her?
4: It's like what I knew about the mind of a psychopath. You know, you know what's right or wrong, but that doesn't inform you emotionally. That doesn't guide your behavior.
3: That first day, the two women spent several hours together, during which time Barraza admitted to two other murders, though she later retracted the confession. From then on, Dr. Ostrowski began visiting her every day, asking her questions about other murders, about her family, about her childhood.
4: You know, she just like sort of smiled a little bit when she was telling me her family history. But there was not emotion. She was really detached and really cold. She once said, you know, I like you because you are really bossy and you are tough like me. So I like you. And I said, well, I like you also, Juana, so thank you.
5: And did you like her, Doctor?
4: I did like her.
3: And Barraza, for her part, seemed to trust Dr. Ostrowski. She told the doctor how her alcoholic and abusive mother had given her away to a man in exchange for drink. The man got Barraza pregnant, although she was still only 13 years old. She was sent back to live with her mother, and then had to look after her younger siblings, as well as her own baby.
5: Did you ask her whether she hated her mother?
4: Oh, yes.
5: And what did she say?
4: She said, yes, I hate her. She was terrible. The only good figure in my life was my stepfather.
5: That must have affected you, having to listen to all her, to everything she was telling you.
4: Oh, of course. I couldn't sleep.
3: They spent almost 2 weeks together, Dr. Ostrowski visiting her in jail most days. But the trust that she'd built up with Barraza suddenly disappeared. Dr. Ostrowski had gone to see Barraza's half-sister and daughter without telling her. And when she saw her the next day, Barraza was furious and told her never to come back. 2 years later, in the spring of 2008, Juana Barraza was found guilty on 11 separate counts of murder and sentenced to 759 years in jail. In her report, Dr. Ostrowski concluded that the abuse suffered by Juana Barraza at the hands of her mother had most likely led her to commit the murders. Dr. Ostrowski also discovered that Barraza's brain had an overactive frontal lobe, another possible reason for her violent behaviour.
5: So do you think it actually made any difference being able to say why she might have committed those murders?
4: Well, it doesn't change anything, but it just helps to understand what is happening in the brain and in the behavior of people who suffer abuse when they are small and how these genesis of killing arise, because that's what I'm doing now. I work on prevention programs. If you just put Juana in the jail or people like her, that's not the way that society will function.
3: Dr. Ostrowski never went to see Juana Barraza again, and she doubts she ever will.
2: Juana Barraza remains in jail in Mexico. She's 68 and is likely to spend the rest of her life in prison. Dr. Feggy Ostrowski was speaking to Mike Lanchin in 2021 from Mexico City for Witness History.
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0: Good morning, Tim Wharton with ABC News. Andy Burnham has become Britain's seventh Prime Minister in a decade, taking over from Sir Keir Starmer in a handover steeped in tradition. Europe correspondent Catherine Diss reports.
1: The process of installing a new Prime Minister is handled by King Charles, who took Sir Keir Starmer's resignation and asked Andy Burnham to form a government. Mr Burnham is now the UK's Prime Minister and in his maiden speech promised to do politics differently and provide immediate cost of living relief. He's already said he wants to decentralise power out of London and intends to put more back into the hands of local councils. Mr Burnham said he would honour the UK's existing defence commitments with international partners, giving his clearest indication yet that he won't alter the AUKUS pact with Australia. Catherine Diss, ABC News, London.
0: The United States has conducted a new round of airstrikes targeting Iran, hitting a northwestern city believed to be home to underground missile bases. Nick Parmeter reports.
2: Iran has responded by launching an attack targeting Bahrain, the home of the US Navy's Fifth Fleet, and Kuwait. Last month's interim deal meant to permanently end the fighting has crumbled, and shipping traffic in the Strait of Hormuz has largely stalled. Both sides have targeted civilian infrastructure relied on by millions of people, with the escalation in fighting pushing oil prices higher. Meanwhile, Yemen's Iranian-backed Houthi rebels have announced they're imposing a maritime embargo against Saudi Arabia in retaliation for a blockade on Yemen and a recent attack on Sana'a International Airport, threatening another vital waterway for global shipping and raising fears of renewed conflict.
0: The Embassy of Israel has raised concern over several elements of Labour's draft national policy platform relating to the Israeli-Palestinian conflict in the Middle East. In a statement, the embassy says the draft platform risks placing responsibility for the conflict on one party while giving insufficient attention to the decisions, conduct and continuing obligation of the Palestinian leadership and terrorist organisations such as Hamas. Multicultural Affairs Minister Anne Ali says the matter will be discussed at Labour's upcoming national conference in Adelaide.
3: The Israeli embassy can put what they want to say, but the conference is about, you know, the Labour Party coming together and settling on our platform and having those robust discussions during conference in a very democratic way.
0: New South Wales Premier Chris Minns says he's up for a challenge with some polls showing One Nation's popularity is rising across the state. Mr Minns has labelled Pauline Hanson's party as radical. A report in Nine newspapers shows the latest Resolve Political Monitor has support for the two major parties has dropped to its lowest since at least November 2021. He acknowledged the possibility of Conservative parties coming together to outpoll major parties, but says voters have got every right to back whoever they want.
4: I'd acknowledge that it's real. I mean, that's a surging vote for the populist right, for Pauline Hanson's One Nation. We haven't really seen that at scale in Australia before. But polling day is not today, and we're up for the arm wrestle, and we're going to present our case to the public.
0: A funeral service for Derryn Hinch has ended with his rose-adorned casket being walked out by pallbearers. Alexandra Alvaro reports.
5: The service was filled with story after story from his friends and colleagues in media, Darren James, Tony Tardio and Ray Martin.
6: There's nothing subtle about Hinch or his endless opinions. More controversial than contrary, I think. He was brave and brash.
5: He was remembered as someone who fought for the underdog and stood up for what he thought was right. Longtime friend Rhonda Birchmore delivered a musical tribute.
7: No, they can't take that away from me. No.
5: Darren Hinch was 82.
0: Experts say new data indicates young Australians are turning away from vapes and cigarettes despite a boom in illegal nicotine products. Last week, the Australian Institute of Health and Welfare revealed smoking rates across the country have fallen to an historic low of 5.8%. Becky Freeman is a professor of public health at the University of Sydney and says the data is clear.
8: We like to normalise what we're doing. We're like, oh, I'm doing this. I know I don't really want to, but, you know, everyone else is doing it. So it makes it more socially acceptable. It makes it seem like the whole world is smoking when the data is showing us it's going down.
0: Former English soccer player and manager Kevin Keegan has died at the age of 75. In a statement, his family says he'd been battling cancer and was surrounded by his wife and daughters in his final moments. Keegan both captained and later coached England's men's national team and twice won the Ballon d'Or, football's most prestigious individual award, in 1978 and 1979. ABC News.

Taking a look at the capital city weather now. Brisbane, a shower or two today, 14 to 22. Sydney, mostly sunny, 9 to 20. Canberra, morning frost, then mostly sunny, minus 1 to 15. Melbourne, partly cloudy today, 7 to 16. Hobart, a shower or two, 8 to 15. Adelaide, partly cloudy, 9 to 17. Perth, a shower or two, clearing, 8 to 18. And Darwin, you can expect a sunny day, 19 to a top of 30. 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

0: You're listening to the BBC World Service. Hello, welcome to Outside Source. I'm Luke Jones in the middle of our global newsroom here in central London with my eyes firmly trained on a big bank of screens we've got in front of us here. Plenty of them showing different views of Downing Street, the street in central London where the UK Prime Minister lives and works. We have had a change today. The UK has its new Prime Minister in place, our seventh since 2016. Our fifth in just 4 years. Andy Burnham, the former mayor of Greater Manchester, has replaced Sir Keir Starmer. There hasn't been a national election, there hasn't been a contest, just a certain amount of political manoeuvring. The UK Prime Minister, remember, is not directly elected. They are just a member of Parliament who can command a majority of support in the House of Commons. And over the past 2 years, Sir Keir Starmer has seen many of his Labour colleagues start to grumble and turn against him. In the end, it got too much, and a few weeks ago he announced his intention to resign. The Labour Party would have to elect a new leader, he said, and of course that person would become Prime Minister instead. A little bit earlier on, standing in Downing Street, Sir Keir said goodbye.
1: It has been the privilege of my life to serve you and this great country as Prime Minister. And I am confident that Britain is now stronger and fairer than it was 2 years ago. Our economy is stronger. Our public services are on the up, with the biggest fall in waiting times for 17 years. Children are being lifted out of poverty every single day. Immigration is down significantly. Our defence and security are on a far stronger footing, and our international reputation is greatly enhanced.
0: So as is the way, after that he had to head off to Buckingham Palace to actually see the King, King Charles, who's the head of state, who appoints prime ministers to properly hand in his resignation and advise the King that he should call for Andy Burnham to take his place. The King did that, so Andy Burnham came the other way down the street to meet the King and then returned to Downing Street to stand where his predecessor had just been to lay out his stall.
2: I have accepted His Majesty the King's invitation to form a government. In doing so, I am acutely conscious that I am the sixth person in the last 10 years to walk up this street, the seventh Prime Minister since 2016. Making this a moment for reflection and new resolution. It requires my generation of politicians to raise our game and rise to the new challenge. Britain needs to show the world that we can regain our stability once again, and that is our challenge. To make politics work, to make it work better.
0: With that, Andy Burnham then went inside to number 10 Downing Street to begin the tricky business of governing. We understand that he's going to make some announcements tomorrow, particularly about the cost of living. Today we've started to see him clear out some of Sir Keir Starmer's senior ministers. The finance secretary, the chancellor, Rachel Reeves, has already been booted out onto the political scrap heap. We don't know who is going to take her place. We've seen that the deputy prime minister, David Lammy, has been booted out. We've seen lots of ministers told that they are going, not yet who is going to take their place. We'll keep an ear across that. There's been a lot of discussion, though, about what is actually going to happen from all of this and the fact that it's happening in any case, that we're having this switch of prime minister, something we've become quite used to here in the UK. It was something that was discussed quite a lot on our sister station, BBC Radio 5 Live's phone-in. This is what some callers had to say.
3: I am overwhelmingly exhausted. I'm 28, so I've only been able to vote for the last 10 years. And in those 10 years, this is now the seventh person that I've seen in number 10. Every new prime minister arrives with promised instability, change, a fresh start. But as a member of the general public, it feels like we are constantly being told to reset our expectations and place our trust in another new person. most people aren't really obsessed with the political drama of who's up, who's down. We just want someone to stay in the job long enough to make meaningful changes to our bills, our housing, our everyday lives. So hopeful, yes, because the glass is half full, like I am every day, but just overwhelmingly exhausted.
4: One phrase we get quite a lot from our politicians is lessons will be learned. And the lesson I've learned over the years is do not afford any of them the benefit of the doubt. Let them do the hard yards to prove they're worth their metal. He's got to do the uphill battle and win my trust. I've got a feeling in my pocket for a start when I go out in the street and, you know, day-to-day cost of living and stuff like that.
5: It's a happy Monday for me. It is about hope. I just felt with Keir Starmer, Rachel Reeves, just the whole tone of that Labour government coming in was that everything was doom and gloom, nothing was possible. It just has felt so depressing and just not a really great place to live over the last couple of years. And I'm a Labour supporter. I absolutely understand that it needed to be slow and steady and all of that kind of thing. But you know what? It can't just be down to Andy Burnham. It's got to be down to people genuinely believing that things can change, genuinely believing that things can get better. And I do. I really do. So, yeah, lots of hope in my heart this morning.
6: The thing is, again, 7 in 10 years, it's a joke, really, isn't it, politics in this country? Andy Burnham, yeah, I don't think one man's going to make any difference. It's the party that's the problem. You know, I think a month down the line, we'll be having the same discussion. Something's not working. It's a party that needs to be looked at.
0: The views of some British BBC radio listeners to all that's been happening. Let's get the views of some of my colleagues who have had to report on all of this for different audiences around the world. Live with me in the newsroom is Irina Taranyuk from BBC Ukrainian. Welcome back to Outside Source. Behrang Tajdin from BBC Persian is on the line, as is Hussein Askari from BBC Urdu. Irina, if I can start with you. Do your readers, viewers, listeners, do they care?
7: Of course they do care, Luke, because the United Kingdom has been one of the staunchest supporters of Ukraine internationally. And Ukrainians have been saying that they owe a huge debt of gratitude to Keir Starmer, Andy Burnham's predecessor, for standing by Ukraine, for standing by Ukrainian President Zelensky after the infamous now row, shouting row at the Oval Office in February, on the 28th of February. So the expectation was that the new Prime Minister would continue with the Labour policy of supporting Ukraine no matter what. And the first signs are promising. And interestingly, a couple of minutes ago, John Healey, very popular in Ukraine, former Defence Secretary, walked into Downing Street. And Ukrainians will be holding their breath, hoping that this continuity would manifest itself in some familiar faces, yes, being appointed to key roles. So the expectation is that the United Kingdom will continue supporting Ukraine in its fight against Russia, and the support is indeed impressive, with millions of pounds invested into military technology and collaboration on producing arms, particularly sophisticated drone technology. Ukrainians hold their breath, hoping for the best, but they also realize that it's the internal domestic policy that makes any prime minister of this country successful. So they understand that the first steps, the initial steps, would have to be concentrating on the British domestic policy.
0: And Behrang, in terms of your reporting for BBC Persian, you've actually been down to the UK Parliament today, is that right, to have a nose around at what's happening. How are you presenting this to your audience? I mean, what is necessarily relevant about this to them?
8: Well, it's not their first priority in terms of stories. As you know, for the past 5 months, a war has been going on in Iran and affecting not just people in Iran, but also Arab countries in the Middle East, especially those who are neighbors of Iran and are oil producers and are now grappling with the fact that the Strait of Hormuz has been more or less closed for the past 5 months, which has affected their economies massively. As you know, while When this war started, Keir Starmer and his government decided not to play an active role in it, didn't join the United States and Israel, and therefore has not much say in terms of what's going on with the war, and Britain hasn't played a big role in terms of bringing about peace. So with all that said, this story is kind of like the second half stories when it comes to our bulletins in BBC Persian TV. So it's not the headline story because, as I said, there are more important things for our audience says in terms of what's going on with the war.
0: Yes. Hussein, what about you? You're reporting on this for BBC Urdu. What is the interest for your audience here?
9: The thing is, you know, the people in Pakistan and the Pakistani diaspora across the world have a special interest with Britain and the British politics. And that's why today in our today's current affair program, we led with the change of prime minister in Pakistan. People basically, you know, because of the Pakistan is part of the Commonwealth, and it was part of the British Empire. So there is a history. And there are a lot of Pakistanis live here. They have connections here in this country. People don't know much about Andy Burnham, but they want to know. That's why we, did lots of explainers and rants and, you know, text pieces about what's actually going on here in Britain, why there have been, seven prime ministers during the last, 10 years. People in Pakistan, they basically praise British democracy and they want a kind of the same kind of democracy in Pakistan. And they are quite surprised, what's happening here in the UK.
0: But I guess they're not expecting necessarily any kind of change in relations between particularly Pakistan and the UK as a result of this.
9: Because there are lots of things going on and, there are lots of social and economic, projects going on with the help of the British aid and the Pakistani government. And there are lots of common people involved in those projects. So they want these projects to continue. And, this is what they want now.
0: I mean, in terms of the Ukrainian and British connection here, we have already heard from Andy Burnham in some interviews he gave to broadcasters before he was appointed Prime Minister this morning, said 100% he's behind President Zelensky and there's going to be continuation as far as that policy was concerned, as was the case under Keir Starmer. How is that going to manifest itself in the days and weeks to come? I mean, is there anything afoot that President Zelensky in particular would like from the British or from the coalition of the willing, which the British helped lead?
7: It's all the language of diplomatic signage, signs. The Keir Starmer was awarded the highest Ukrainian state honor on Friday during his last visit to Ukraine. He was visibly emotional. So Ukrainians would be watching with anticipation the first phone calls that the new British Prime Minister will be making. He already promised today to call Zelensky as soon as possible. Zelensky has a lot on his plate right now because he is considering sacking his chief in command, General Sirski. So he's consulting his military, choosing the next chief in command of Ukraine's armed forces. But he is anticipating this phone call. Maybe it's even happening as we speak because the phone call with Donald Trump already happened. Then Ukrainians will be watching the visits and the statements that Andy Burnham makes. And don't forget that as soon as Andy Burnham was in Makefield, constituency, the first people to congratulate him on his win and the easing of his path towards Prime Minister, the post of Prime Minister, were some of the Ukrainian mayors that he met during during the creation of this network of unbroken cities. Andriy Sadovey, the famous mayor of and charismatic mayor of Lviv, Ukraine's Western Ukraine's hub, started posting photographs with Andy Burnham because Manchester is also the place where the first ever Ukrainian community was formed at the end of 19th century. during the first wave of migration of Ukrainians from former Galicia, Austro-Hungarian Empire to the West to America. So Manchester is very vibrant place of a historic and now new Ukrainian community. So as a mayor, Andy Burnham couldn't possibly escape some Ukrainian influences because, you know, he was a mayor of all Mancunians, including Ukrainians. So his first visit to Ukraine will be also hotly anticipated.
0: Yes. Thank you, all three of you. Irina Taranyuk from BBC Ukrainian, Behrang Tajnin from BBC Persian, and Hussein Askari from BBC Urdu. As Irina mentioned a moment ago, amongst all of these sackings that we're getting news of, Andy Burnham, the new Prime Minister, going around the cabinet table, the top ministerial team, and saying, no, I don't want you, I don't want you, I don't want you, before he comes to announcing who he's going to replace them with. We have seen, well, at least one person walking down Downing Street into Number 10, maybe to get a job. That was the former Defence Secretary, as Irina mentioned, who actually quit a couple of months ago after he said he was very disappointed with the amount of money, the settlement that the Ministry of Defence had got to beef up their arms and capabilities to try and reach the levels that in particular the US President Donald Trump would like to see. He has been seen walking down Downing Street, so lots of speculation about whether he will return to that job or maybe some kind of other job. Lots of news on this and speculation on our live page on bbcnews.com if you're interested. There's also news about what all of this is doing to the markets. The interest rate on a form of UK government debt has risen above 5% for the first time since Thursday. There had been some concerns amongst particularly bond traders, people who trade in government debt, about how Andy Burnham might manage the economy. He did say that he was going to stick to the very strict rules that the previous finance minister, Rachel Reeves, had put in place for herself. And he said he was going to be taking no risks with the economy. But at the moment, at least on one interest rate on a form of government debt, that has shot up slightly. I mentioned the United States and Donald Trump's influence on all of this. He looms somewhat large over it. So let's get the view of our correspondent in Washington, D.C. Anthony Zerker is back on Outside Source. Welcome, Anthony. We think they've already spoken, haven't they, Andy Burnham and Donald Trump?
10: The BBC understands that, yes. There hasn't been any kind of official readout either from the UK side or the US side, and Donald Trump hasn't taken to Truth Social to write about it, which, you know, he tends to do sometimes before we hear from anywhere else. But we do believe that the two men...
0: But at the moment, at least on one interest rate on a form of government debt, that has shot up slightly. I mentioned the United States and Donald Trump's influence on all of this. He looms somewhat large over it. So let's get the view of our correspondent in Washington, D.C. Anthony Zerker is back on Outside Source. Welcome, Anthony. We think they've already spoken, haven't they, Andy Burnham and Donald Trump?

0: have talked, not surprisingly, since, as you say, that relationship is one of the most important ones to the UK, certainly, but also important to the United States.
1: Do we know what Donald Trump thinks about Andy Burnham?
0: Well, we have little snippets here and there. His first remarks about Andy Burnham were that he thought he was very, very liberal, that he was just the mayor of a town, kind of dismissive. He said he didn't think that he was going to take the steps, because he's so liberal, on energy and immigration that Trump has been urging the UK government, Keir Starmer, prior to Burnham to do. Although we did get news that it sounds like something in the North Sea, as far as opening up or at least easing some restrictions on oil drilling there, are in the works. And that is something that I think Donald Trump will welcome. He actually posted on Truth Social yesterday when he heard those same reports, saying that people were dancing in the streets and very happy about it. So I think that could be a way of maybe getting an entree between the two men, where they start out on the right foot, which I think, obviously, getting on Donald Trump's good side personally is a very important step to having him be on your side politically.
1: And one of the criticisms that there has been floating around about Andy Burnham, the new UK Prime Minister, is that he hasn't got a lot of experience on the international stage. Keir Starmer, when he was Prime Minister, UK Prime Minister, spent a lot of time meeting world leaders and was praised by many people for the way that he seemed to handle Donald Trump. How did he do that exactly? I mean, is there now a sort of understanding of how visiting world leaders and new world leaders get on Donald Trump's good side?
0: There certainly seems to be a playbook, one that Keir Starmer used, and it is forging personal connections. It is putting a face to the name and not being just a representative of the country, but being a person and understanding Donald Trump's likes and dislikes on a personal basis. I think that is the key. And so you see, when all of these different world leaders come here to Washington, D.C., or they encounter Donald Trump in global events like the G7 and the G20 and some of the other summits, they look to form that personal bond, whether it is through some sort of a common tastes in golf outings, or presenting gifts that might tickle Donald Trump's interest. They're trying to find ways that are not just representing what their country views and what they think will be best for the United States, but finding ways to make that personal connection. Because Donald Trump, you know, he comes from a business background, and trust and personal connections are very important to him, and he's carried that over onto his international stage.
1: And many people here in the UK in government always like to talk of the special relationship, as they call it, that the UK has with the US. But coming the other way, at least in the last few years, we've seen a lot of criticism from Donald Trump, the US president, and also his vice president, about the UK, its politics, and where it fits in, as they see it, a sort of broader civilizational decline in Europe. Have they gone properly cold on the United Kingdom, would we say?
0: I think that animosity or those criticisms, I think, are directed more towards Europe as a continent and the EU in particular. Although you're right, the UK has not avoided being caught up in that, particularly when it comes to immigration and environmental policy, which Donald Trump comes back to again and again when he's talking about mistakes he thinks that the UK makes. But I think that on the whole, Donald Trump, it still feels like there is a special relationship with the UK. He has a very warm view of the British Crown and King Charles. And so whenever there's any kind of pageantry surrounding that, he clearly is taken by that. He still owns property in the United Kingdom. Mm. He traces his ancestry on his mother's side back to the UK. So I think that in his view, there is still a special relationship. He wasn't happy, clearly, about the resistance Keir Starmer put up to using British military bases in the war on Iran. That soured the relationship somewhat. But there is a potential, I think, for Andy Burnham to rekindle that relationship and handle Donald Trump in a way that it will be good for the United Kingdom. But it is a minefield, and it will always be a minefield with Donald Trump.
1: Anthony, good to talk to you. Anthony Zerker, our US correspondent in Washington, D.C. You might have heard a bit of excited chatter in the background here in the newsroom. I think that was to do with what we could see on the screens. I mentioned lots of people are watching very closely which Labour MPs are walking up Downing Street and into Number 10, maybe to be given a job. We just saw

0: saw Ed Miliband, the former Energy and Net Zero Secretary, and Shabana Mahmood, the Interior Minister, the Home Secretary, walking up the street. There'd been speculation that one of them, or the other one, might be the new Finance Secretary, the Chancellor. It seems to have coalesced around Shabana Mahmood at the moment, the former Home Secretary, but we will see. It is a fluid situation, as they say. Stay with us here for the latest news. 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
0: This is the BBC World Service. I'm Luke Jones and you're listening to Outside Source live from our global newsroom in central London. We will take you back to Downing Street, the home and office of the UK Prime Minister, the new UK Prime Minister, in a moment to get latest updates from our correspondent there. We'll also hear some of the celebration afoot in Madrid after Spain's World Cup win and condolences for the late Kevin Keegan, who has died as well. That's after the latest news.
8: BBC News, I'm John Shea. Andy Burnham has begun a reshuffle of top government jobs after becoming Britain's seventh Prime Minister in a decade. David Lammy, who was both Deputy Prime Minister and Justice Secretary, and Rachel Reeves, who was the Chief Finance Minister, are among the senior figures to leave the Cabinet. Iran's president has said the country is fighting a full-scale war with the United States after American forces launched strikes for a ninth consecutive night. But Masoud Pezeshkian said diplomatic messages were still being exchanged by both sides. A court in New York has sentenced one of the most senior figures in the Sinaloa drug cartel to life in prison. 76-year-old Ismael El Mayo Zambada was the top associate of the cartel's founder, Joaquin El Chapo Guzman. Prosecutors say El Mayo was responsible for huge quantities of drugs being smuggled into the US. Indian police have been clearing a site in Delhi, where a youth-led movement has been holding a protest since June. Earlier on Monday, thousands of demonstrators tried to march on Parliament to demand reforms to India's education system. At least five people have drowned and about a dozen are missing after a boat capsized in northwest Nigeria. The boat was carrying some 40 passengers, including children. Football's newly crowned World Cup champions, Spain, are being feted by fans in Madrid after returning from the tournament in the US. After a reception with King Felipe and another at the residence of the Prime Minister, Pedro Sanchez, there'll be a victory bus parade through the capital. The former Liverpool and England football star Kevin Keegan has died, aged 75. He'd been suffering from cancer for several years. An Australian woman has given birth to naturally conceived identical quadruplets. Medics estimate the odds of identical quads at about 1 in 15 million. BBC News.
0: Hello, you're listening to Outside Source on the BBC World Service. Luke Jones with you from our global newsroom in central London. We're getting pictures here of the growing, very excited crowds in Madrid, ready to welcome their champions from the World Cup a little bit later on. We'll hear from some fans who were watching last night, see how they feel, not just about their own team, but about the tournament on the whole. First, though, news out of India. Police in the capital have fired tear gas and charged protesters, mostly young students, in Delhi as they try to march on the parliament. I spoke a little bit earlier on to our correspondent there, Azad Imashiri.
9: So this protest was called by the Cockroach Junta Party, which initially started as a satirical movement. The clue might be in the name cockroach, but has now really gained support in the past month or so. The first protest they'd organized that I went to had maybe a few hundred people there. Today, there were thousands of people. In fact, there were so many that the venue couldn't even hold all of them. And so they poured out on the streets in central Delhi. And this movement is really drawing support from young Indians who have been extremely frustrated by many issues, including high unemployment rates, as well as the sense that they feel they just haven't really been listened to by mainstream political parties. What they specifically have been calling for and what the focus of this protest has been is the resignation of the education minister after a series of controversies, including the leak of a central entrance exam in India. And that leak of the test paper meant that students were forced to resit that exam. And the reason why that really, really caused such a huge reaction in the country is that this is a study that many this is a test that many families invest their savings into. Students spend the better part of a year studying for with extreme stress, given the opportunity it can create for them. And so this protest was demanding the resignation of the education minister following weeks of other similar protests.
0: And if they've been on the streets, you know, calling for that and saying that, how has that been received by not just government, but also by the authorities, I guess, as well, who are there to secure and somewhat control large protests in the capital?
9: The fact that there were so many people that gathered in central Delhi is an achievement in some ways, because while there are protests across India, to see mass protests like this one in Delhi, that's become a fairly uncommon in recent years. Delhi is known for very, very heavy policing, a lot of restrictions on public gatherings. And so the goal here today, for example, had been to march towards the parliament. That was not allowed and authorized. Instead, they were forced to stay in one very specific location that, again, was too small to handle the amount of protesters they had. Now, up until today, you didn't see much engagement by the government. But in the face of this protest, the health minister did agree to meet with, as a representative of the government, to meet with some leaders of the CJP. And so as the protests were carrying on today, two senior figures did meet with the health minister for about 10 minutes to present their demands. The health minister has said that they are considering some of these proposals and in the meantime have been calling for protesters to now leave the venue. And it is much thinner than it was earlier. But this is the first time you're seeing some real engagement on these issues.
0: And when you've been in and amongst the protest, what are some of the people there saying to you? What has the vibe been like?
9: I think it's worth saying that people there weren't just from Delhi. People had travelled from outside of the capital to come participate in these protests. And while many of them did say that they were there principally to call for the resignation of the education minister, they did say that this is just one of many issues and that they feel like they finally have some sort of vehicle to voice how frustrated they've been in the past. And so they're all talking about this as a long-term movement, not just one that would stop at education reform. And that's surely something that the government will be very keenly aware of, and which is why there has been so much tight control over what has been happening in these past few weeks with these CJP protests, and why there was so much apprehension about this march. Tear gas was used by police at several points while I was there. Protesters were storming the barricades, and so there were clashes with police. But all in all, this was a fairly peaceful protest.
0: And just finally, tell us about the one protester in particular who's taken things a step further and has been on hunger strike. What do we know about them and their condition?
9: I think you're referring to 59-year-old Sonam Wakchok, who is a high-profile activist in India, has been for some years. In fact, he was arrested at one point and was only released from prison a few months ago. Now, he is one of multiple people who have been on hunger strike, but he is the one who has been on hunger strike the longest, for more than 20 days. Over the weekend, he was forcibly removed from a protest and taken to hospital. He'd lost more than 9 kilos, and officials have said, health officials at the hospital have said his health severely deteriorated. But his wife, he himself on social media, as well as

0: CJP leaders have been urging the hospital to release him because he said he wanted to participate in this protest. And it's worth saying that part of the reason that the Kokrich Junta Party, not the only reason, but part of the reason it's manifested into this large-scale protest, the fact that it's been able to draw so many people out in person, is partly because of Sonam Wakchok's high profile.
1: Azadeh Mashiri reporting a little bit earlier on from Delhi. I'm Luke Jones, you're listening to Outside Source on the BBC World Service. Let's get a sports update. Mike McCarthy is at the BBC Sports Centre. Hi, Mike.
2: Hi, Luke. Well, Spain's footballers have arrived back in the capital, Madrid, where huge celebrations are expected to continue after victory over Argentina in Sunday's World Cup final. Luis de la Fuente's side, now world and European champions after previously winning Euro 2024 in Germany. You won't be surprised to learn they now also top FIFA's world rankings, with Argentina second. Elsewhere, Belgium head coach Rudy Garcia's contract won't be extended, meaning he'll leave at the end of the month. Belgium's run to the quarterfinals at the World Cup was ended by Spain. The Belgian Football Association said Garcia had unquestionably played a key role in restoring team cohesion in his 18 months in the job. But the former Roma, Lyon and Napoli manager hasn't lasted for more than 2 years in a job since leaving Marseille in 2019. And the former England captain and manager Kevin Keegan has died at the age of 75, 7 weeks after he'd revealed he'd been diagnosed with stage 4 cancer. As a player, Keegan lifted the European Cup and 3 English League titles with Liverpool, among 7 major trophies at Anfield. He'd go on to win the Bundesliga in Germany with Hamburg and captain his country. Then in management, he led Manchester City, Fulham and Newcastle to the Premier League, almost winning the English title with the latter in 1996. Former Newcastle striker Alan Shearer said of Keegan on social media, "My hero, my manager, my friend, sleep easy, boss."
1: Mike, thanks for that update. Let's stick with that story, the death of the former England captain and manager, Kevin Keegan. We've been getting some audio messages from fans. Let's have a listen.
3: My name's Darren. Just heard the news about Kevin Keegan. Absolutely devastated. Grew up watching King Kev's teams. I was, 13, I think, when he came back to Newcastle. As a manager, did absolutely everything for this club and this area. He brought back hope to a club and a set of supporters that it pretty much lost every little bit of hope that they had. What he did for the club in the area will just never be forgotten. The word legend is used far too often, but he is an actual bona fide legend. R.I.P. King Kev.
4: Hi, my name's Carla and I'm from Newcastle. I'm a little bit too young to remember him as a player, but as a 10-year-old, he is the reason why I fell in love with Newcastle United. Those entertainers, Shearer, Ferdinand, Ginola, Tino, those European nights under the lights, it was just amazing. He brought belief, a sense of entertainment. He was truly an inspiration to the city and the club. Newcastle United will always remember Kevin Keegan, and it's so sad to hear he's passed far too soon.
5: Hi, my name's Tony from Newcastle, obviously a Newcastle United supporter. Absolutely devastated today to hear of the passing of Kevin Keegan, a true legend of the club. Gave me some of the best memories of my life, memories that I'll live with us forever. When he came in as a player in 1982, he galvanised the club and the whole city. Well, then he came back as a manager in 1992, saved us from relegation at the old third division. Then within a few years, we were challenging for the Premier League title. And as I said, those memories will live with us forever. What a guy. I'm lost for words, really. I'm absolutely devastated. My thoughts and prayers go out to his family at this sad time. What a guy he was. Ballon d'Or winner twice. England's best player in the 70s, 80s. A Liverpool legend, Newcastle legend, Hamburg legend. At every club he was at, he was universally loved. So rest in peace, Kevin. Take care. You'll always be a king up here. Thanks. Thanks for the memories. And rest easy, King.
1: Reflections on the late, great Kevin Keegan, who has died at the age of 75. Of course, football has been on the minds of lots of people recently, what with the World Cup final last night. Here in our newsroom, we're still getting live pictures coming to us from Madrid.

0: where crowds are continuing to grow ahead of a parade and a concert and a presentation of the victorious Spanish squad a little bit later on. In fact, earlier I saw some pictures of the Spanish king, who'd also hot-footed it from New Jersey to be there. He was with the World Cup trophy and some of the players. I was speaking to a few fans a little bit earlier on to get their view of not just the tournament, but also of Spain's victory last night. Utku was watching the match with friends in Madrid. Patricia was watching from Barcelona, and Alba is from Madrid. She will be at the parade later on, and she told us earlier on how she felt watching the game last night.
1: We were really looking forward to winning the game. I think that Spain did a great match, and yes, it was really stressful but really exciting as well.
0: Utku, how about you?
2: Yeah, the same. We were at a bar with my friends and we were watching the game there, and people were screaming and hugging each other at the end of the match, and it was super excited.
0: Patricia, were you watching at home? Were you watching in a bar? Were you watching on a big screen somewhere? How was it?
3: I was watching at home, but I live right in front of Port Foro in Barcelona, and there was a big screen at the beach and thousands of people. It was like unbelievable. The vibe was so beautiful, and I could hear the together with them on the beach in my apartment. Was just an amazing experience.
0: Why are the Spanish men's team so good, do you think, Patricia?
3: I think, well, what they showed yesterday to the world is that it's the unison, how do you say, unity, yeah? Mm. And the way they play together, it's not really individually playing. You could see that it was a team, a humble team, working together towards a goal, and that's what they showed the world. And today, everybody, I saw on the internet and social media, everybody's talking beautifully about Spain, and this brought back Spain to the map in a way that is so beautiful, because it's not about the winning. Anybody can win, but win with the values they did, that's what it matters, I think.
1: Yes, I completely agree. Like, we are a team, and that's what makes it so great. Like, maybe we're not the best team in terms of individual stars, but we're definitely the best team.
0: And are there any players in the squad who particularly embody that, do you think?
1: I think Rodri, the captain of the team, it's a clear representation of the values that the Spanish team has. And I would say that all of them, yeah, but especially Rodri.
0: Hmm. And Utku, what do you think those sort of values are that make them so united, as Patricia was saying?
2: Practice makes perfect everything. So I believe they are really hardworking people. And also, that's the reason why they are so united, and they spend so much time together, obviously. And that makes the team as a whole team, actually.
0: And I wonder how big a football fans are you all? I'm somebody who hasn't really watched a lot of football in his life, but really got into this tournament. I mean, Patricia, have you always been a big football fan, or have you just got on board for this?
3: No, since I was a little girl. I was born in Rio, so I'm half Brazilian, half Spanish, so imagine.
0: And look, in my house, my husband.
3: Yeah, my husband is from England, so imagine my house, my kids
0: worse.
3: Are like England. Yeah, England, Brazil, and Spain. It's crazy. Everybody loves football here.
0: So how did you get into football? Was it family members? Was it your parents who were big into watching football?
3: I've seen Brazil once, twice in my lifetime, and Spain once, twice in my lifetime. So, yeah, just waiting for England now.
0: Exactly, to finish the set. Alba, how about you? Have you always been into football?
1: Yes, I mean, I've always been a huge football fan. And what makes the World Cup so special for me was that I fell in love with football when we won the World Cup in 2010. I was 10 years old, and I remember I lived that World Cup. It was so special for me. And that's when I fell in love with football. So winning this World Cup as an adult made it even more special.
0: Yeah. And what do you think it does to the country or your sort of sense of Spanish identity? I mean, is it just a sort of brief moment of celebration, or do you think it really, I mean, you're talking about the unity of the team, does it sort of unify you as a country as well?
1: No, it definitely does, and that's what makes football and all sports so special, that it has the ability to make everyone feel so united, and not just for the game. It's something that really keeps into the everyday life. Like, yeah. Right now, everyone feels so Spanish and so close to each other.
0: Utku, when did you first get into football? When was that?
2: Yeah, I'm from Turkey, actually, and in there, people are really fanatic about football. And personally, I used to go to every match with my dad, and I support the Beşiktaş team. Maybe you heard it. So it's really special.

0: for me to follow up, and also in here I follow every matches. That's why, like, I'm really fanatic also.
1: I can see on my screen a good gaggle of people with plenty of Spanish flags and wearing lots of red, getting ready for the parade a little bit later on. Albie, you're going to be there later. What's the plan? What's going to happen?
2: Yes, I'm going to be there. I'm going to go to Cibeles. It's the place where the parade is going to finish. There are going to be concerts, and I'm sure the atmosphere is going to be incredible, just as it was yesterday.
3: I'm expected to see the players. I think they're going to do like a little tour in the city. Then there are going to be concerts, some Spanish singers. And I'm just looking forward to see the celebration, yes.
1: Yes, I was going to say it's going to be a late night, but in Spain it's frequently a late night, isn't it? You're in Madrid. Will you be going down?
0: Yeah, also I will be going to the city centre. And I see, like, I live in the north, so people are not really here right now. I see the streets empty because they are going to the centre, I think. And it's going to be really excited for them and for me, actually, also. And I think we are going to have a really good time.
1: So we're all agreed the Spanish team did very well. Thumbs up to them. What about the competition? Because there's been some changes this year. There have been a few controversies. Patricia, with your global view of this, with your English, Brazilian and Spanish affiliations, maybe you're the most impartial. How do you feel the tournament as a whole went?
4: I think it was incredible to see so many teams that I didn't expect at all to be actually in the World Cup and winning. I was very surprised to see the grit of so many of the African teams. And I was expecting, I guess, like the world, we're expecting England, France and Argentina and Spain to go to the latest finals. But I was really impressed the way everything went and the beautiful stadiums in the US and Canada and Mexico, yeah. Very, very impressed with everything.
1: Classic journalist that I am, I'm going to dig a bit into those controversies, namely Argentina and how they played yesterday. How did you feel about it, Alba? There's been a lot of complaint. There's going to be a FIFA investigation into some of it. Were you happy? Did you think it was sportsmanlike?
2: I mean, maybe I'm biased. I don't think I'm biased. They tend to have a kind of a hard way of playing that maybe I do not agree with. I may not agree with some decisions from the referee as well, but I just prefer to think about the good parts, and we won, so...
1: Yeah, exactly. Sort of doesn't matter if you've won. Patricia, what about you?
4: Oh, for me, it's very hard. Being, you know, Brazilian, English and Spanish, Argentinians do not play very well for us. We have a big rivalry with Argentina since I remember being a kid. But the funny thing is, it's only when I moved to Argentina and I lived in Buenos Aires for 1 year that I realized how wonderful these people are. But, you know, if you just look at football matches and unfortunately the bad, you know, things that we hear about the Argentinian team, it relates to the people, and it's not like that. People from Argentina are beautiful people. Unfortunately, during the match, you know, things happen that we don't like, and then we'll talk bad about it. But we shouldn't confuse things, you know. Unfortunately, yeah. We have to travel more and see them more to understand.
1: Thanks to Patricia, Alba and Utku, all in Spain, all were watching last night, and at least a couple of them will be in Madrid as that parade gets underway in about 10 minutes or so. Let's just take you there for a moment, because we can see, well, I can see, first of all, a large bus with España Vamos written on the side, I assume carrying the team. They're going to be as part of this parade a little bit later on. I think we can take you there and hear some of the cheers of the crowd. Or maybe not, as they're expecting where that parade is going to finish. There's a big stage set up where there's going to be music and, such as the Spanish way, I'm sure, partying well into the night. That's going to be underway in the next few minutes. You are listening to Outside Source on the BBC World Service. Let's take you back to Downing Street, far away from Madrid. This is the centre of Westminster in central London, where the new UK Prime Minister, Andy Burnham, is settling into his first afternoon in the job. Early on today, the nation waved goodbye to Sir Keir Starmer. In office for only a couple of years, Andy Burnham is now taking over, our fifth Prime Minister

0: in 4 years. And already we've had news of some sackings, but not necessarily who is going to hire in their place. Rob Watson has been across all of this for us, our UK political correspondent. And remind the uninitiated, first of all, Rob, who Andy Burnham is and why he's now Prime Minister all of a sudden.
1: He's 56 years old, Luke. He's from Liverpool in the northwest of England. He's probably a bit trendier, more fashion conscious than recent prime ministers. He's been the mayor of Manchester until recently, these last 10 years. And he describes himself as both an outsider and an insider. An outsider, sort of northern working class background, but he's also very much an insider. He went to Cambridge and then was rising talent in the Labour governments of Tony Blair and Gordon Brown. So that's a bit about him. Why are we here where we are? Well, because Keir Starmer became fantastically unpopular. Labour MPs feared that he was going to cost them all their jobs at the next election, whenever that is. So they got rid of him. He won a by-election and he's back because you have to be a sitting MP. So that's sort of how we got here. And important to remember that Britain has a parliamentary system. It's not a presidential system. You win an election on the basis of how many MPs you elect on a certain platform. So they don't have to have another election. They don't need, you don't vote for a president.
0: And we are now waiting to see who is going to form part of his team, and that can be quite important when the now former Chancellor, Finance Minister Rachel Rees, was seen crying in the House of Commons last year, was it? That moved markets. Such was the concern about whether she might be leaving the job, who might be changing. But we, Rob, have this sort of ludicrous system. I don't know if anyone else does this in the around the world, where people who are being sacked get telephoned or come into the back of Downing Street. Those who are getting jobs are paraded out front, and we're left guessing.
1: Absolutely, and we've been seeing that. we've been seeing that writ large, because we know that several of Keir Starmer's loyalists have been sacked. And again, I need to make this clear, you know, it is the same party, right? Labour won in 2024. They still have the way biggest number of MPs, so they get to form a majority of the next government. But of course, he wants to change his team. So that means that we've already seen people who are loyalists to Keir Starmer. They've been sacked, so there's already a lot of blood on the floor. And we've seen people coming in. We've seen them walking up Downing Street, as you say, the sort of beauty pageant. We don't know who's got the top jobs yet. But, I mean, this is the moment where things get unpleasant for Andy Burnham. I mean, you know, you get about an hour or two when things are OK as new Prime Minister. But once you have to start hiring and firing people, you know, you upset people. I mean, that's just the nature of the business, yeah?
0: Yeah, here on our feed of Newswires, it is constantly clicking through. I can see Jenny Chapman out as International Development Minister, Hilary Benn out as Northern Ireland Secretary. They're all being cleared out, ready for new people. He's also been on the phone, Andy Burnham, as well, to world leaders.
1: He has indeed. Two big calls, I guess. We got Volodymyr Zelensky, and that's very important and expected because, you know, there will be continuity in foreign policy. He will be backing Ukraine just as strongly as Keir Starmer did. Now, the other one where, don't you wish you were a fly on the wall when everybody listening, that was the call to Donald Trump, because Donald Trump has kind of called him a sort of lefty liberal and from some old town called Manchester or whatever. They've spoken, and apparently Andy Burnham has invited President Trump to Manchester, so we'll see.
0: Which I hear is lovely this time of year. and Rob, in terms of the next few days, I mean, are we going to see a massive shift in how the UK government approaches big policy questions, some of the big international problems?
1: No, on the big international problems. I mean, the honest answer to your question is we simply don't know. I mean, what really marks Andy Burnham out is that he's become Prime Minister with less scrutiny than anyone of his six predecessors, so we wait and see. We know in broad terms that he's a sort of a classic politician of the European left. He thinks that state intervention is a good thing. He was worried about all the privatizations, liberalizations of the 1980s and 90s, and that he wants the focus to be on helping the least well-off in society. So we know the kind of the broad outline. We know he's going to have to stick to some extent to what Labour promised at the election 2 years ago, and we also know he's going to be massively boxed in by the fact you were asking why did it matter about who was Chancellor. Britain just owes a ton of money. It borrows a ton of money every day in the international markets. And if those international markets think that there's going to be someone in charge of the Treasury and of Downing Street who just wants to spend and not raise enough money, they're going to be worried.
0: Rob, thanks for that. That's Rob Watson, our UK political correspondent, on the shenanigans still underway in Downing Street in central London as Andy Burnham, the new UK Prime Minister, sorts out who he is going to surround himself with around the cabinet table. If you want to keep across all of that news, of course, you can continue listening to the BBC World Service, or the BBC News website, bbcnews.com, has a live page running at the moment as well, with all of those pictures of these various would-be ministers walking up Downing Street. Which jobs they have got, we do not yet know. BBCnews.com, though, is where you can get the latest updates. That is it from us. In the meantime, thanks for your company. OS will be back at the same time tomorrow. 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

0: Good morning, Tim Wharton with ABC News. Andy Burnham has become Britain's seventh Prime Minister in a decade, promising a new political and economic model and vowing to bring stability back to the UK. The BBC's Rob Watson has this analysis.
1: Well, one of the things that struck me was the similarities, really, with some of the themes in Keir Starmer's speech and in the other speeches that I heard from the other six predecessors over these last 10 years. You know, that sense of acknowledging that the voters have lost trust in the system, in politicians, that it all needs to be done differently. The other thing that I would pick out from it is that you get a sort of sense of where he's politically comfortable, and that is, like a lot of European politicians of the left, he's very much someone who thinks that state intervention, the state, is good, and that his focus would be very much on those who are least well off in society.
0: The United States has conducted a new round of airstrikes against Iran after announcing the death of another American service member. Nick Parmeter has the latest.
2: Iran has responded in kind, targeting American allies Kuwait and Bahrain, home of the US Navy's Fifth Fleet. Even as the US and Iran inch closer to all-out war, glimmers of hope have appeared on the diplomatic front, with reports Iran's interior minister is expected to arrive for a two-day visit in Pakistan, a key mediator in the conflict. The interim deal signed last month has been all but shredded, and shipping through the Strait of Hormuz, a vital supply route for world energy supplies, has largely stalled. It comes a day after the US military said its service member was killed in Iraq during the controlled detonation of a downed Iranian drone.
0: Israel's embassy has taken a swipe at Labour's proposed stance on Israel and Palestine on the eve of the party's national conference. Harry Buttonshaw reports.
3: In a four-page statement to the media, Israel's embassy strongly criticises Labour's draft national platform. It argues that too much responsibility for ongoing conflict is placed on Israel and not enough on Palestinian leaders or Hamas. Labour is set to outline a more detailed position on Israel and Palestine at the party's national conference beginning on Thursday. The new draft includes an opposition to Israeli settlement activity and settler violence. It also lays out support for the International Court of Justice and International Criminal Court, which has issued an arrest warrant for Israel's Prime Minister Benjamin Netanyahu.
0: Green Senator Sarah Hanson-Young has demanded One Nation leader Pauline Hanson apologise for trashing Australia during her European tour. Senator Hanson's trip featured a podcast interview with far-right activist and convicted criminal Tommy Robinson, where she lamented the end of the White Australia policy. During a speech to the Conservative Political Action Conference in London, she labelled Australians stupid for granting rights to transgender people. Sarah Hanson-Young says the One Nation leader should explain herself.
4: She actually needs to come home and apologise to the Australian people, because she's been overseas trashing this country, trashing our communities, whipping up fear and hate, hanging out with criminal thugs.
0: A woman who allegedly showed terrorism propaganda to her kids has been granted bail by a Victorian court. Here's Christian Silver.
5: Rayan Al-Houli is facing terrorism charges that carry a maximum penalty of 10 years jail if she's found guilty. Prosecutors say she travelled to Syria a decade ago to live under Islamic State rule and showed her children terror propaganda videos. Miss Al-Houli came back to Australia last year and was arrested in May this year and put into custody. Miss Al-Houli's lawyers now say she wants nothing to do with violent jihad. Today a magistrate granted her bail while her case moves through the courts, saying conditions like a curfew and staying away from places of worship could lower the risk to the community.
0: Queensland is poised to use a captain's pick to rescue Axe Sports for the 2032 Brisbane Games. The International Olympic Committee is expected to lock in the complete schedule later this year, but special rules allow host cities to choose extra events to help boost domestic ticketing appeal. Olympics Minister Tim Mander says he's ready to fight for local favourites.
6: Our discussions with the IOC is that they will fully respect the information that we've been using to decide the sports, and so it could be a situation, speculating, where a sport might be eliminated for the future, but not for our games.
0: Spain's men's soccer team have landed back home in Madrid, proudly displaying the World Cup trophy a day after beating Argentina 1-0 in the final. It was the second time Spain have won the World Cup, with La Roja having clinched the title for the first time in South Africa in 2010. Luis de la Fuente's side are now world and European champions after previously winning the Euro 24 in Germany. ABC News.

Taking a look at the capital city weather now for today. Brisbane, a shower or two, 14 to a top of 22. Sydney, mostly sunny, 9 to 20. Canberra, morning frost, mostly sunny, minus 1 to 15. Melbourne, a partly cloudy day today, 7 to 16. Hobart, a shower or two, 8 to 15. Adelaide, partly cloudy, 9 to 17. Perth, a shower or two, clearing, 8 to 18. And Darwin, you can expect a sunny day today, 19 to a top of 30. 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

0: Hello, I'm Paddy O'Connell, and this is The Interview from the BBC World Service. The best conversations coming out of the BBC. People shaping our world from all over the world.
1: I want to get freedom. 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
3: 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We need healing. 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
4: These companies don't really, they don't care what governments do.
5: This is a war. The first thing that we want is the war to end.
0: For this episode, I speak to Maggie Haberman, White House correspondent for The New York Times and co-author of Regime Change, Inside the Imperial Presidency of Donald Trump. In the book, Maggie examines Trump's second administration, from the influence of Elon Musk to his increasingly fraught dealings with world leaders. She explains how the 4 years out of office changed the president, his political instincts, and an agenda that goes further at home and abroad. She also tells me he pushes the powers of the office further than before and how he's testing the limits of the US system.
6: One of the things that's fascinating about him, simply just as a historical study in this office, is the recognition that shamelessness is a superpower, and he refuses to be shamed in almost any action that he takes. But he also realized that he doesn't have to abide by the U.S. system, which is primarily norms and not laws. He is testing them in a way they have never been tested before. That is absolutely true, and it is because so much of this system has essentially been the honor system.
0: Welcome to The Interview from the BBC World Service with Maggie Haberman.
6: We started thinking very early into Trump's second term in 2025, that what we were looking at was not a typical transfer of power from a Democrat to a Republican, and a typical U.S. presidency within the normal bounds that we know it, even one similar to term one Trump. This was an entirely different type of U.S. presidency, a massive, massive escalation in expansion of executive power. And it can be very hard to know how to cover something that's right in front of our faces sometimes, but it became very clear to us that we were covering a form of regime change in our own country, which we are unused to doing. As you say, this administration has engaged in regime change efforts in Venezuela, a not so successful one in Iran so far. There's discussion about regime change in Cuba, but it does work on multiple levels. We really were talking about the U.S.
7: Yeah, it's very clear that you meant that they learnt a lesson during the pandemic. This was the case with countries around the world, not just democracies. Executive functions were speeded up during the pandemic. In our own country, there was a lot of argument about how much power could be wielded by the smallest amount of people. Do we say that Trump 2 completely eclipses Trump 1, and that one of the reasons for that is there was a clear demonstration to Donald Trump's team of the power of the

0: the pandemic. In our own country, there was a lot of argument about how much power could be wielded by the smallest amount of people. Do we say that Trump 2 completely eclipses Trump 1, and that one of the reasons for that is there was a clear demonstration to Donald Trump's team of the power of the executive as demonstrated during the pandemic?
1: Multiple factors led to why this Trump term is being waged the way it is, but you are correct that it is almost unrecognizable to term one. It is just fundamentally different. And it is true that in 2020, when the pandemic hit, that Trump and Stephen Miller in particular, his top domestic policy advisor, who has such a vast remit that, you know, domestic policy advisor is almost a too small a title or description to describe what role he plays in this government. But it became clear to them when they declared a public health emergency at the southern border of the U.S. and essentially sealed it so that immigration across it was stopped, that you could use emergency powers across all manner of declared emergencies, fentanyl emergencies, tariff emergencies, go on and on and on. You unlock sweeping powers, and as you just alluded to in the case of other countries as well, you do it very fast, and you do it without going through the traditional bureaucratic process. Now, a number of Trump's advisors are maximalists anyway when it comes to executive power. And this is a long-standing discussion, particularly in Republican circles, about exactly what role the executive branch plays, whether there actually are any pockets of independence, so-called independent agencies. The perspective that the Trump administration has taken is there aren't any, and they had success in that at the Supreme Court level just this past week. But yes, this was a lesson that was hard learned in 2020. And so they started out this term declaring any number of emergencies, including an invasion, in their words, of migrants coming into the country. And by the time courts have caught up with what they are doing at this administration, a lot has been done. And it can be very, very difficult for the court system to constrain them.
0: It's fascinating because your subtitle is Inside the Imperial Presidency, and it seems to me that you're grappling with when you kicked the British out, the Constitution created this office whose powers have not been properly understood. This is a president who, although he polarizes people, he is making us understand the post-revolutionary powers of the office, which we did not understand before. He has helped us understand the powers of this office as created for George Washington in a way that really no one else has done.
1: One of the things that's fascinating about him, simply just as a historical study in this office, and I'm not saying that Jonathan or I endorse how he is viewing this office one way or the other, but this is just what he is doing, is the recognition that shamelessness is a superpower, and he refuses to be shamed in almost any action that he takes. And that has been the case with him much of his life, but really it is exponentially the case now. But he also realized that he doesn't have to abide by the U.S. system, which is primarily norms and not laws. So what you just described about the powers, amorphous powers, of the executive branch in the U.S., he is testing them in a way they have never been tested before. That is absolutely true, and it is because so much of this system has essentially been the honor system.
0: I wonder if I can ask you about the people. I remember the extraordinary power of Elon Musk in Trump 2, and now you can hardly hear the man mentioned except for rockets. Can you take us inside the early Svengali role? You describe how Elon Musk would sleep in the White House in a sleeping bag in his office or in one of the bedrooms in the White House, bringing his children into cabinet meetings.
1: Yeah, Elon Musk is almost a forgotten chapter of history, especially because Doge, the agency, the quasi-agency that he led, is about to sunset out. He was, I think, less Svengali than co-president. I mean, he wasn't technically a co-president, but he basically was a co-president. He summarily shut down a congressionally created agency in USAID. Just shut it down. Just

0: just ended it and gutted it. And what was left was sort of a rump that the State Department, led by Marco Rubio, had to deal with. He sent out emails to personnel that the White House felt like it was held hostage with. All of that led to what seems to be very little trackable savings, despite his claims that he was going to cut more than $1 trillion from the budget. Sometimes the number was two, depending on who you were talking to. And led to massive chaos and also stymied the Trump presidency for the first few months. And you have to look back on it and think, for what? But we get into detail in this book, in Regime Change, inside these meetings and just how discomfited so many people in the White House were with what Musk was doing. As to your question about his sleeping habits, yes, he would sleep in a sleeping bag in the executive office building, and he wanted to sleep in the White House residence for some reason. And Melania Trump was at first not thrilled with it. I don't know that she ever got thrilled with it, but he did end up doing that, and he was sort of excited about this. He was a guest who stayed very long at the party. I'll put it that way.
1: You're listening to The Interview from the BBC World Service with me, Paddy O'Connell. It's interesting that everything Maggie says is disliked by Donald Trump, but he agreed to sit down for nearly an hour with her and her co-author to go through things. And I just find it to be exactly typical of how difficult it is to cover this White House fairly for everybody's satisfaction, because if you say something that Donald Trump does not like, he disputes it and can often insult you. That's one of the things he does. And in a post-truth era, it's very significant that he did agree to sit down with these two journalists, who are very considerable journalists in Washington. So it's like he wanted to converse, but he doesn't really like their published account. And for me, it's an example of what we all find, I think, now we're listening to the president and we're listening to his supporters, is it used to be much easier to call people to account on the facts. But once the facts themselves become disputed and you're in the post-truth world, it's what we all find when we listen to the great people on BBC World Service. Increasingly, we want to know how to tell the truth from vibes. And that's really the important thing about this conversation. It is a process where the journalists have sourced their account. They've gone to people who were in the room. Donald Trump doesn't like it. If he was here on the interview, he'd say it's not true. But that's why you are listening to the journalist explain her process in getting the book to air. So that's one of the things I found very interesting about it. So let's return to my conversation with Maggie Haberman.
2: So we're learning that Donald Trump does like to surround himself with power-interested people. He wants to be the top dog, yes, but he does want ideologues and strong people. Stephen Miller is important in your book in a way that we hadn't really seen him mentioned before. We obsess about Elon Musk. But is Stephen Miller more of an influence on Donald Trump than Elon Musk ever was?
0: Oh, it's not even a close call. And we try to, one of the things that Jonathan and I tried doing in this book was to describe the people who are making decisions in Trump's world and influencing decisions, not just as caricatures, but as people and where they came from and what their views of the world are, including Musk, by the way. But he was more of a limited character overall in Trump's world. Stephen Miller is an original Trump person, and he is the most powerful, one of the most powerful domestic policy officials in the White House, in any White House that we can think of in modern times. He is involved in almost every significant domestic policy piece that Trump has done. He is the keeper of executive orders, which gives him enormous power. He was often described as the keeper of the grievance list, for lack of a better way of putting it, meaning the people who Trump wanted to seek some kind of retribution against. And cabinet agencies, leaders, knew that in order to be there, they needed to work effectively with Miller or be afraid of crossing him. And we tried to demonstrate the various ways in which that plays out. But I will say that for all of his reputation as a meticulous planner, and that was true during the transition, it did not translate into being in government the same way that Miller's allies and acolytes had hoped it would. We lay that out in the book as well.
2: The book also goes

0: into the fallout from the Iran war. Do you think that we can safely say that the Iran war has changed Donald Trump? Does he understand that he was misled? Does it look that he thinks he was misled by Benjamin Netanyahu? Or are they still the allies they were when the bombing started?
1: I would dispute that, the premise of that question. In our reporting, it's quite clear that Trump went into this very willingly. It is not that he was, you know, the portrait online of Netanyahu misleading Trump or puppeteering Trump, that just doesn't comport with our reporting. Trump has always been much more hawkish on the topic of Iran than most of his advisors are, and most of his advisors wanted to acknowledge that he was. And that only got more significant as time went on after his successful strike against General Soleimani in 2020 led to death threats against Trump and some of his top advisors. After the campaign was hacked by Iranians, top officials were had their emails hacked and so forth. Trump was very clear with Netanyahu, and we get very deep inside these conversations in 2024, that he was going to be much tougher on Iran in a second term. So does Trump regret the war? There's no question that Trump would like to be done with this. He doesn't have the attention span for long-term diplomacy. He thought this was going to be quick, a quick regime change. But that was him. He decided that. It was really not so much what he was being told. And his own advisors warned him, albeit not usually grabbing him by the lapels. Only J.D. Vance did that. But his advisors did not support this. And they did suggest to him that the regime change scenarios were farcical and that munitions were going to be depleted. So he went in wise, eyes wide open, and this is on him.
0: Did you just tell me that J.D. Vance grabbed him by the lapels?
1: Metaphorically speaking. But J.D. Vance was the only person Trump's...
0: Because yes. Just in setting up the Board of Peace for Gaza and in bringing Hamas and Israel to a negotiation, you do describe an absolutely hair-raising conversation in which Donald Trump, on an open phone call, curses at Benjamin Netanyahu, tells him everybody hates him, and uses the F word. Was it as heated as that between these two leaders?
1: It certainly was, and to answer a question you asked before, their relationship is not very good right now. At the time, it was the rare instance of Trump really using what leverage he had with Netanyahu in a way to get an outcome that he wanted that was different than what Netanyahu wanted in that moment, and that was about the ceasefire with Gaza and getting the hostages out.
0: What did he say to him? What did he say to him?
1: I'm going to paraphrase because I don't have the section in front of me right now, but it was a remarkable phone call. The evening of September 27th, 2025, Trump, Netanyahu, Jared Kushner, and Steve Witkoff were also on the line. Netanyahu was calling, Trump believed, to try to quash this ceasefire discussion. And Trump just lit into Netanyahu for minutes on end, berating him. Yes, using the F word. This is a great deal for Israel. I've stood by you when people didn't want me to. Everyone hates you. You know, even the two Jews, all the Jews hate you. Even the two Jews on this call are sick of you. You know, this is a great deal. If you don't go along with this, we will break up. We will get a divorce. It was brutal. It was so brutal that people were surprised that Netanyahu showed up at the White House for the pre-planned meeting 2 days later. But it was really something.
0: And of course, there was the phone call with Prime Minister Netanyahu yes. on the phone, and Donald Trump holding the phone by way of an apology to the Qataris. But although I saw that image, which implies that there had been a conversation, Donald Trump has since said of your book with your co-author that it's mostly made up. And he doesn't like what you're saying about the inside scoop of his conversations, and it accuses you of making it up.
1: They can say whatever they want. He can say whatever he wants. We stand by the reporting. And, you know, again, he can say what he wants.
0: Tony Blair was involved in these conversations for the Board of Peace. Mm-hmm. And we now know from a British

0: farmer that Donald Trump ranged about wind turbines creating fat foxes. It's been another readout of the conversation. How would you characterize the conversations that Donald Trump has had with world leaders? We all think back to the one in the White House with President Zelensky. But is it a mixture of making conversation and giving conspiracy theories and telling people off? What's his style when he's on the phone to the British Prime Minister?
1: It's a great question. He historically has a habit, President Trump, of mixing charm. And really, I mean, you know, every person you talk to who has been in his presence, and again, we're not endorsing this view, but describes it almost as being put under the ether with him, which is an expression he used to use himself about people. He generally had a good relationship with Keir Starmer. Trump also felt like he had the upper hand with Keir Starmer. He counted Starmer as among many officials who he felt were doing everything he could to please Trump and to be on good terms with Trump. And the conversations that he has had with European leaders are very different this time than last time. Trump tends to feel as if he has much more free range. His conversations with Vladimir Putin, on the other hand, Trump tends to treat Putin with a fair amount of respect in the conversation, contrary to, as you just mentioned, Zelensky. Those phone calls, and we lay one of them out in the book, Trump just doesn't like Zelensky and considers him weak, and, you know, he is the lesser of the two powers in this conflict, and he does not treat him with the same level of respect.
0: Having followed him from the New York days, as you have done, do you think you understand him? You write about his personal habits. It really took you by surprise to find out that he was sticking gilding onto White House mantelpieces and that his bedroom is untidy. I mean, is this stuff that he doesn't want us to know about? What did you discover about his personal foibles in the White House?
1: Caroline Leavitt told colleagues, the press secretary at the White House, that she had walked into the Oval Office and found the president with a tube of super glue, gluing an applique to the mantelpiece, the marble mantelpiece, fireplace in the Oval Office, which I think said a lot about how much control he likes over decoration. We got very deep inside how he lives in the residence and how he had lived last term. And, you know, he is a late night snacker who there would often be bags of potato chips and ice cream cartons, you know, the next morning. And for whatever reason, he likes a fully carpeted bathroom. And this presented problems because it would get very wet. And the resident staff was very concerned about mold and health hazards. So the solution was essentially a smaller piece of carpet, not a bath mat, but a smaller piece of carpet. And there were a few of them, and they would get rotated out. One would dry, and then it would be brought back in to try to reduce the potential for mold. Why, you know, it's been very interesting to us how people have been very intrigued by all of this.
0: I mean, you can see why he's enraged with you. I know that you did have one final meeting with him, and he agrees with you that Trump 2 is more powerful than Trump 1, but he shouted at you, I believe, using the F word, you and your co-author, and probably because he doesn't like the sort of stuff and would dispute the sort of stuff you're saying. Are we ever going back? If this is an imperial presidency, the final question, Maggie, is this consequential president has forever changed the presidency, hasn't he? We can't go back to the system before.
1: I don't think we know yet. I think that there are very few presidents who could do what he has done, as he correctly says, and that is that shamelessness as superpower and the iron fist that he runs the Republican Party with and wields over lawmakers. It's just fundamentally different. There has been a mission creep of expanding executive power in the U.S. over many decades. He has obviously thrown accelerant on it, but it's hard to see a Democrat who can see how he has used power getting into office and saying, I'm going to give up a lot of that. Biden did do some of that, and he was perceived as quite weak.
0: Thank you for listening to The Interview. You'll find more in-depth conversations on The Interview wherever you get your BBC podcasts, including conversations with astronaut Victor Glover, crime writer Patricia Cornwell, and many others. Until the next time, bye for now.
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0: discussing an element that was born billions of years ago when ancient stars died.
1: The chemical element silicon is at the heart of some of the most useful and beautiful objects on the planet. 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More recently, silicon has become the foundation of modern electronics, and we now live in what's called the Silicon Age.
2: It's the moment when the world transformed.
1: My guests will be telling us why silicon is a semiconductor, if there could be silicon-based life somewhere in space, and what a type of algae can tell us about the last ice age.
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3: Coming up on Crowd Science, could we catch infectious diseases in space? To find out, we speak to an astrobiologist about how microbes could survive on Mars. We hear from a NASA astronaut who studied how simply being in space might make us more susceptible to disease. And we travel to the facility where the latest Mars rover was built, under ultra-clean conditions, to stop us from infecting the red planet. That's coming up on Crowd Science with me, Anand Jagatia, after the news.
4: BBC News, I'm John Shea. Andy Burnham has begun a reshuffle of top government jobs after becoming Britain's seventh Prime Minister in a decade. The Chief Finance Minister, Rachel Reeves, is among the senior figures to depart. One of Mr Burnham's first calls was to President Trump. The White House gave no details, but Mr Trump has previously said he's heard Britain's new leader is extremely liberal. The US President has vowed to punish Iran for the death of American soldiers, saying Tehran would pay many times over for any US soldier killed. The Iranian president has said his country is fighting a full-scale war with the US. Yemen's Houthis have announced an immediate maritime blockade of Saudi Arabia. The embargo could renew pressure on Saudi Arabia, which is using a crucial oil export route via the Red Sea to bypass Iran's closure of the Strait of Hormuz. A court in New York has sentenced the former Mexican drug lord Ismael El Mayo Zambada to life in prison. The 76-year-old was the top associate of Joaquin El Chapo Guzman, the founder of the infamous Sinaloa cartel. A court in Ghana has jailed an opposition politician for 20 years after convicting him of illegal mining. It's the highest-profile conviction in Ghana's long-running crackdown on illegal mining, which is blamed for widespread deforestation and river pollution. At least five people have drowned and about a dozen are missing after a boat capsized in northwestern Nigeria. The boat was carrying some 40 passengers, including children. The former Liverpool and England football star Kevin Keegan has died aged 75. He revealed he had the most advanced stage of cancer last month. And an Australian woman has given birth to naturally conceived identical quadruplets. Medics estimate the odds at about 1 in 15 million. BBC News.
5: So the first thing we're going to do, we're going to put the hairnet.
6: Okay, so hairnet on. Yep. This is just like what I would describe as a dinner lady hairnet, right?
5: It just, that's it.
6: Yeah,
5: that's
6: yeah.
5: It. That people use for cooking.
6: Okay, yeah? Cool.
3: Hello and welcome to Crowd Science from the BBC World Service, the show that will do whatever it takes to answer your science questions, including looking faintly ridiculous.
5: And then we're going to carry on with this suit here.
6: Just grab one?
5: Yeah, just
6: okay. One. They sort of remind me of like shell suits people used to wear.
3: I'm Anand Jagatia, and the outfit I'm putting on has a serious purpose. It's not there to protect me, it's there, in theory, to protect an entire planet. And I'm wearing it because of a question about space from one of our listeners, George in Nairobi, Kenya.
7: My question for Crowd Science is, are there diseases in space or other planets?
3: That's such a great question, George. I'm just wondering what inspired you to send this in? Like, where did this question come from?
7: Okay, I've been watching some movies and some documentaries about some planets having the ability to support life. And one of the biggest challenges that we have had, at least here, is so many diseases. And so my worry was, do we have these diseases in those other planets if there was a possibility of people to live there.
3: Right. So it's like if we sent humans to Mars, for example, could humans who go there be at risk from diseases that we don't have on Earth, but or maybe the same sorts of diseases we have on Earth, but they're vulnerable to when they touch down on these other planets?
7: Yes.
3: It also makes me think that if we're sending like probes or rovers and things like that, and then they come back to Earth, what if they pick up diseases from space that are kind of different to what we have on Earth, and then maybe they put humans at risk here?
7: Yeah, so I think if really these people, they went to Mars or in the moon or any other part of the space, they came back with these kind of microbes or diseases that could cause death in the populations of the world, then I think it could be very much tragic.
3: Thanks for your question, George. So are there infectious diseases in space? Could we be at risk of catching alien illnesses if we travel to other worlds? And could we unwittingly bring them back to Earth and spark a pandemic on our home planet? Here on Earth, we know that contagious diseases are caused by microbes, like bacteria and viruses. So how likely is it that they could exist out there?
8: Oh, hi there. I'm Dr. Michaela Musilova. I'm an astrobiologist, and my specialty is studying life in extreme environments.
3: Michaela is an astrobiologist searching for life in space, who's been a commander on more than 30 simulated missions to the Moon and Mars with NASA and its European equivalent, ESA.
8: I'm trying to understand what the limits of life are here on Earth, and that can then help us potentially find life elsewhere because we know the limitations of life as we know it, and then we can identify places in our solar system and beyond that have similar conditions and therefore some possibility for life to exist there.
3: Mm. And what you're touching on there really is that space itself as an environment and also planets that are in our solar system, they don't have the cushy environment that we have here on Earth that can sustain life, right? They're kind of quite harsh,
8: exactly,
3: inhospitable places. Yeah. So what kinds of life forms do we think might be able to survive in some of these hostile environments?
8: The most likely organisms are simple life forms like bacteria, and many of them can survive in space for an extremely long time. And many of them go into a spore form. That is the main way they're able to survive radiation in particular. And so when they go into the spore form, it's a type of dormancy. And what happens is they create this thick protective shell in the cell. The DNA gets like packed really tightly and protected by special proteins, which in a way work like seatbelts. So they hold the DNA in place because radiation tends to break the DNA down into small particles.
3: I mean, the fact that bacteria can go into these very, very hardy spores is kind of incredible. I mean, how long do we think that bacteria, say, might be able to survive in conditions like space?
8: So some theories are that bacteria could potentially survive, at least in these spore forms, for potentially, you know, thousands, maybe even millions of years. But that's very hypothetical for now. We've only been able to test it for a few years on experiments on the International Space Station. Some of the research I was focused on was trying to extrapolate this to tens of thousands of years. And we were actually able to see that if in theory this is correct, that microbes, very sturdy ones or hardy ones, if they're able to revive themselves approximately, you know, once every 10,000 years or so, they could even survive living on the surface of Mars today, and they would just have to get into a safe enough situation where they're not exposed to too much radiation or other dangerous factors on the surface of Mars, wake up, you know, repair all the damage that has happened to their cells while they were dormant or, you know, less active, and then they could go back into kind of more of a dormant or less active state for another few thousand years, and they should be okay. But of course, you know, we can't know for sure because we haven't been testing it for that long.
3: So if we think about George's question, then you're saying that a bacterium could be a good candidate for a microbe that survives in space, and they could also make us ill. So what sort of a risk is there that we could actually get an infectious disease from space?
8: So, you know, it's always important to be careful, and I always say, you know, rather safe than sorry. So, you know, in theory, if there are microbes in space, like on Mars, we should definitely be very careful if we bring any samples back. And that's called backwards contamination. And backwards contamination would be if, you know, we collect a sample from Mars,

0: bring it to Earth, and then we could contaminate Earth with Martian microbes if they are dangerous to us in some shape or form.
1: Yeah. How seriously do NASA and other sort of space organizations take the idea that there is a small chance that there could be microbes on other planets or in space that we bring back to Earth?
0: Oh, it's taken pretty seriously. I think, with the, for example, the Mars sample return mission, there was a mission that was planned to do that, but sadly, that one has been postponed for some time. But they were definitely planning on having special types of, containment labs on Earth where the samples would be stored and tested first before there's any chance of it contaminating our planet or causing any damage.
1: So there could be microbes out in the harshness of space. We know that there are microbes on Earth that are incredibly tough, potentially surviving for millennia by forming protective spores. Michaela mentioned plans for missions to Mars in the near future, which might use rovers to bring back Martian material for us to study here at home, and they could pose an infection risk. So are space agencies really prepared for that possibility?
2: Yeah, very much so. So we take really seriously this kind of question.
1: This is Silvio Sinibaldi. He's a man with a job title that makes him sound like a superhero, Planetary Protection Officer at the European Space Agency. And when NASA was planning their sample return missions to and from Mars, it was Silvio and his international colleagues that had to figure out how it could be done without compromising the health of Earthlings.
2: Yeah, so there are two levels of consideration that we are taking. One is the actual sample that are being retrieved on Mars. So for that, we have like a containment of a containment of a containment, so three layers of a containment. But then we also look at particles that could potentially cross-contaminate the exterior of the spacecraft. So we didn't want the particle that could have potentially cross-contaminate the outside of the spacecraft to even go close to the atmosphere on Earth.
1: NASA hasn't had to put any of these measures into practice just yet, as that plan to return samples from Mars has been postponed. But it's something space agencies around the world are taking seriously for future missions. But listener George asked about whether people travelling to the moon or Mars might be at risk of contracting infections. Well, it turns out if you're an astronaut, you might get sick long before you touch down on another world. And that's what we'll be looking at next. You're listening to Crowd Science from the BBC World Service. I'm Anand Jagatia, and this week we're on a mission to answer a question from listener George in Kenya. Could there be life out there in space that could make us sick? We've heard that microbes are amazingly hardy and have the potential to survive in extreme environments like the surface of Mars. But when it comes to space, that's not the only place they can be found.
3: What are all those microbes on the walls, on our equipment, on our laptops, on our clothes when we're in space?
1: This is microbiologist Kate Rubens, currently a professor at Stanford University in the US. She started out as a regular virologist until...
3: I was working on a grant one day and one of my friends called me and said, Kate, there's astronaut applications online. Didn't you want to be an astronaut when you were a kid? So I applied, not thinking that they would take a virologist, but as it turns out, there's a lot of interesting science in space that we can do around microbes.
1: And Kate's done plenty of it herself. As a NASA astronaut, she spent 300 days on the International Space Station doing microbiology in microgravity.
3: One of the first experiments that we did was actually sequencing DNA in space. The entire impetus for doing the DNA sequencing in space was microbial. So previously, if we had something growing on the wall or if an astronaut had an infection, you'd have to wait until a spacecraft was undocking from the space station. And we would take that sample, put it in a spacecraft, burn it through the atmosphere, and then somebody would pick those samples up and go to the clinical lab and grow them up on plates to identify.
1: Ferrying microbial samples from the space station back to Earth for analysis wasn't exactly easy or practical.
3: The problem is a spacecraft only undocks every 3 or 4 months. And so if you have a bacterial infection, you need an answer within a day or two. And so we were very concerned about not having a way to identify the microbes. And so sequencing was something that we could do quickly without having to bring an entire clinical microbiology testing laboratory up to space, which would be very difficult.
1: But it's not just the microbes on the walls or the equipment of the space station that Kate is interested in.

0: interested in. She's also been researching the ones that the astronauts on board might already be carrying inside them.
1: The viruses that you carry in your body can actually reactivate on the space station.
0: Kate wanted to understand more about a virus that causes a disease called shingles, or herpes zoster. It's the same virus that causes chickenpox or varicella in children. But in adults, the disease is much more serious. For most people, shingles is never a problem, as the virus tends to remain dormant inside them. But puzzlingly, again and again, astronauts, who are incredibly fit and healthy, seem to be getting ill with the disease. So, what's going on?
1: To have a really healthy 30 or 40-year-old get shingles might mean that the immune system's compromised, because that shingles virus is from chickenpox when you're a child, and it just kind of hides out. And until you're immunocompromised or you're getting older, it doesn't really cause anything. But since we were seeing these shingles eruptions, we knew that probably the immune system was a little bit compromised and that this virus had woken up and was reactivated again. So when we did some studies to find bits of that viral DNA or RNA, we were seeing in anywhere from 40 to 60% of the astronauts had the shingles virus or other viruses in the herpes virus family.
0: So is it that being in space might somehow change your immune system and therefore make people more vulnerable to infectious diseases?
1: Yeah, absolutely. You know, we see this in a lot of astronauts. We started doing additional studies on the immune system, and we found that the immune system was a little bit dysregulated and depressed in space. And so NASA's concerned about viruses in the future or bacteria in the future, because you might not be able to fight them off. So we do a lot to prevent that. And we, in the 25 years of space station, we really haven't had an issue besides some of these dormant viruses.
0: So it seems that just being up in space somehow disrupts the immune system, making it more vulnerable to infection. And that's before you've even reached your destination. But what about all those microbes that Kate sequenced on board the space station? Could the environment up there be altering their biology too?
1: Well, the microbes are very unique in terms of their ability to sense their environment. They're single-celled organisms, and what's around in the environment, that's everything to them. And so they're very sensitive to things like stress. And the spaceflight environment, the microgravity environment, is filled with a lot of stress. Fluids behave differently. You've got some radiation up there. There's all kinds of new environments. And so it's a little bit concerning, because we have done other studies with bacteria, which demonstrates that they turn on some more virulent genes. So they become a little bit more pathogenic. So it's something that NASA's definitely keeping their eye on. It's a risk area.
0: Are some of these issues going to be even more relevant as we try to do longer lasting missions or missions to further away planets in space?
1: Absolutely. So the current program is talking about sustained lunar missions where we're going to the moon and we're staying for longer. And that really changes the medical care aspect, because on the space station, if somebody has a problem, we can send the crew home and get them to medical care within 24 hours. When you start talking about the moon, that's 5 days away, which doesn't sound like a lot, but if you have a raging infection, really could be a problem. So we need to think more carefully about what diagnostic equipment and what medical supplies we send up, various kinds of antibiotics and those sorts of things. The story really changes when we start talking about Mars, because for that mission, it's going to be 2.5 years. And once you burn your engines to go to Mars, you're not coming back. So I think this research is going to be increasingly important as we talk about longer missions.
0: So, George, you wanted to know if future missions to the moon, Mars, or beyond could put astronauts at risk of contracting infectious diseases that they might bring back to Earth. We don't yet know if microbes exist on other planets, but it's a possibility. However, we do know that the harsh space environment itself seems to make us more susceptible to infection. We've also heard that planetary protection is something space agencies take very seriously, and if samples ever return from somewhere like Mars, there'll be measures to quarantine them from the rest of Earth until they're deemed safe. But there's something else we need to consider here. What about the flip side to George's question? What if we are the ones who are infecting the rest of the solar system? It's something astrobiologist Mikhaila Musilova thinks about whenever she sees a rocket taking off.
2: 5, 4, engine ignition, 2, 1, zero. NASA's 300 million mile journey from America's shore to Jezero Crater on Mars, the red planet.
3: I keep my fingers crossed for the astronauts or the payload or whatever that it's being launched into space, but I am fully

0: NASA's 300 million mile journey from America's shore to Jezero Crater on Mars, the Red Planet.
1: I keep my fingers crossed for the astronauts or the payload or whatever that it's being launched into space, but I am fully cognizant of the other payloads that could be on that spacecraft, like microbes hitching a ride to places like Mars.
2: Maximum dynamic pressure.
1: And I do always wonder, you know, are they going to survive the journey? Are they going to survive this other alien environment? And what became of these microbes?
3: In exploring other planets, could we be delivering microbes from Earth into the depths of space?
1: We have been sending all these different probes to Mars that are trying to study whether the conditions on Mars were ever favorable for life to be there. But at the same time, because we're sending things from Earth to Mars, it is almost certain that there are some microbes that have been able to, quote unquote, hitch a ride all the way to Mars, and they could even be there today. And so, you know, if we do find life on Mars one day, we'll have to actually first check that this isn't something that is a contaminant from Earth.
3: While it's unclear whether life exists in the rest of the solar system, we know it exists down here. So how can we avoid contaminating other planets? Well, it all starts with the shell suit and hairnets you heard me putting on at the top of the show. It's mandatory gear for entering the facility we're about to see in the south of England, Airbus Defence and Space. It's an ultra-clean factory where spacecraft and payloads are assembled for launch.
4: All clear room, the basic concept is minimising cross-contamination that generally comes from the outside world to the inside.
3: I'm back with Planetary Protection Officer Silvio, trying to put covers over my shoes without letting them touch the floor, and it's harder than it sounds.
4: What you need to do is pay attention on not touching any dirty surfaces, without being too strict here, but you know,
5: so have I failed by already letting mine touch the floor?
4: So you need to, first of all, is the other way around?
5: That's a bad start.
4: Yeah.
5: All right, okay. So that's on now. Can we go in?
4: Yeah, of course, please.
5: Whoa, okay, this is really cool. So we've just walked through into basically like a big, what looks like a big aircraft hangar. It's like a big warehouse, but the walls are all kind of white. And around us, well, it's like the fanciest mechanics workshop you've ever seen.
4: That's right. It's like a mechanical workshop, but clean. This is where we are building part of the spacecraft that go to space. And the reason is because we want to avoid the so-called false positives. So these are the incidents that can happen when you search for life on Mars, for example, and you bring bacteria from Earth. And then you will screw up completely your investment, your mission that was aimed to search for life. And also, if you think about that, it's also responsibility aspect, because we want to... other mission in the future to go to the same region or the same planet and be able to make science without being compromised by us previously.
5: Okay, so it's really important to make sure that the stuff you send to other planets doesn't have any microbes on or isn't contaminated with life.
4: No, exactly. So first of all, let me say that it's impossible to have zero microbe there, because we live in a world of microbes on Earth. So all we're trying to do is minimizing that contamination and making sure we don't have organisms that can proliferate on other planets. So in doing so, obviously, we need to take lots of measures. So you will see how we do that in a minute.
5: Cool. Yeah, let's go and have a look.
4: Okay.
3: Silvio takes me to another clean room, which is even stricter than the one we've just been in. In fact, we're not allowed in. But from a window, I can see someone working in a biosecure suit that looks much more cumbersome than what I just had to wear. We watch as he walks around with tools in his hand, working meticulously while a team of engineers is speaking into his ear from behind a pane of glass. Watching all this next to me is engineer Paul Meacham. For 14 years at Airbus, he led the build on the ExoMars rover project, which is scheduled to launch an autonomous vehicle to Mars in 2028.
6: The ExoMars rover is a European mission to look for signs of past or present life on the surface and under the surface of Mars.
3: Now that the rover itself, named Rosalind Franklin after the scientist, is finished, the team here is building the landing platform that will touch it down safely on the Red Planet.
6: So it's the first time anyone's ever taken a drill to Mars before to take samples from up to 2 metres below the surface, because that's where we think there could be a sort of an ice layer. And if

0: our assumptions about life are correct, we expect to find some indication of past or present life in that layer.
1: How does the way you design something like this have to take into account the principles of planetary protection that we've been talking about?
0: It starts with material choices, because we don't want to take an organic-based material with us and that be detected by the instrumentation and think that it was actually signs of Martian life. So we can't use anything which is organic in origin, such as rubber. Instead, for example, the wheels of the rover have to be metallic and yet still behave like a rubber tyre would in terms of sort of the squidginess, the compression, but without using it.
1: I mean, it just really highlights how much of an undertaking it is to make sure that as much as possible you're not taking anything with you into space to somewhere like Mars. What kind of numbers are we talking about? Like, presumably you can't get it completely sterile, or can you?
0: No, I mean, there's always going to be the reality that nothing will be perfect. What we tend to talk about is terms of number of bacterial spores that are on the surface. So to give you an idea, the rover was required to have less than 10,000 bacterial spores across the complete surface, which you'd normally find on sort of an eighth of a pinhead. It's a ridiculously small amount. And actually, through all the processes you see here, the material choices, the sterilisation processes, we actually achieved 10% of that number.
1: So less than what you would find on a pinhead on Earth is what you are able to detect across the whole of the Mars exorover?
0: Yeah, every part of its surface, or every nook and cranny that they could hide, has to be inspected and checked, and that was the number we came up with. Which, when you compare to the millions of spores that we shed every 24 hours, we have to maintain that level of cleanliness, not just in the initial build, but throughout the entire test campaign over many years.
2: The efforts Paul and Silvio have described are incredibly impressive, but as we've heard, some tiny number of microbes will always slip through. If they did make it all the way to Mars, could they really survive the journey or the hostile conditions they'd encounter when they arrive? It's something astrobiologist Michaela Musilova has been studying at NASA's Jet Propulsion Lab, with bacteria called extremophiles that can withstand extreme environments.
3: So my work at NASA JPL was particularly looking at what would happen if some Earth microbes survive the journey all the way to Mars and land on Mars with a rover. What happens then? So I tested some of these very sturdy microbes and other extremophiles in Mars-like conditions. And, you know, no matter what terrible conditions I expose them to, whether very cold temperatures, very dry conditions, radiation, and so on, they were able to find a way to survive. And so that wasn't very good news for us from the planetary protection aspect, because there is, you know, a pretty high chance that we have transported various microbes to Mars over the years, probably, you know, hundreds or thousands at this point. And based on my research, there's a pretty good chance that some of them at least have been able to find a way to survive that and, you know, are probably still living or at least dormant on Mars today.
2: So, George, to bring it back to your question, based on what we know about the hardiness of microbes here on Earth, there's certainly a chance that something like bacteria or viruses could exist on other planets. Whether or not they could actually make us sick, if their biology would be compatible with ours, is another question entirely. But as we've not yet found any, we can't say for sure. Missions like the ExoMars rover may tell us in time, but ironically, it's our search for life in space that may have already taken microbes out there. It's a strange thought to imagine the first explorers to Mars getting infected by a mysterious Martian bug, only to discover that it's in fact something seeded from Earth decades before. That's it for this week. George, over to you for the credits.
4: You've been listening to Crowd Science from the BBC World Service. The question was from me, George, in Nairobi. The presenter was Ellen Jagatier and produced by Tom Bonnet. If you have got a question, email crowdscience@bbc.co.uk.
2: Thanks, George. And don't forget, you can also send a message or a voice note to us on WhatsApp. The number is +44 8000 314 773. That's +44 8000 314 773. OK, bye.
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0: Good morning, Tim Wharton with ABC News. Andy Burnham has become the UK's Prime Minister, promising to do politics differently and provide immediately cost of living relief. Europe correspondent Catherine Diss reports.
1: In a traditional process involving the monarch King Charles, Keir Starmer officially resigned and Andy Burnham has become Britain's new Prime Minister, the seventh in a decade. In his maiden address, the new PM spoke without a lectern, representing a significant break with British tradition and is a sign of how he intends to operate in office. He promised Britons that politicians would do better and he would restore public confidence in government. In the clearest signal yet, that Mr. Burnham wouldn't alter the AUKUS pact, he said he would honour the UK's existing defence commitments with international partners. Catherine Diss, ABC News, London.
0: US President Donald Trump has issued a strong warning to Iran, saying it will pay for the killing of any American soldier. Nick Parmenter reports.
2: In his latest flurry of social media posts, President Trump says every time Iran kills an American soldier, they will pay for that killing many times over. He says he's passed that directive on to his Defence Secretary Pete Hegseth and senior military staff. He also says Israeli Prime Minister Benjamin Netanyahu will not be arrested should he attend the next United Nations General Assembly in the US. New York Mayor Zohran Mamdani over the weekend said he was exploring whether his administration could arrest Mr. Netanyahu, who has an International Criminal Court arrest warrant out for him, over Israel's actions in Gaza.
0: Palestinian militant group Hamas has named its former chief negotiator as its new leader. The BBC's Yolande Nell reports.
3: Khalil al-Hayya was already the head of Hamas in Gaza and is widely seen as representing a more hardline faction in the group. He was a close associate of Yahya Sinwar, the architect of the deadly 7th of October attacks on Israel in 2023, which triggered the devastating Gaza war. As the chief negotiator for Hamas in indirect ceasefire talks with Israel, Khalil al-Hayya had recently gained international prominence, meeting mediators in Egypt and Qatar. Last year, along with other Hamas leaders, he survived an Israeli airstrike in Doha, although one of his sons was killed. The veteran Hamas official is taking over at a critical time, with his organisation refusing to disarm and near daily Israeli attacks in Gaza.
0: Israel's embassy has raised concern over several elements of Labour's draft national policy platform relating to the Israeli-Palestinian conflict in the Middle East. In a statement, the embassy says the draft platform risks placing responsibility for the conflict on one party while giving insufficient attention to the decisions, conduct and continuing obligation of the Palestinian leadership and terrorist organisations such as Hamas. Multicultural Affairs Minister Anne Ali says the matter will be discussed at Labour's upcoming national conference in Adelaide.
4: The Israeli embassy can put what they want to say, but the conference is about, you know, the Labour Party coming together and settling on our platform and having those robust discussions during conference in a very democratic way.
0: A magistrate has granted bail to a Melbourne woman who's been charged with terrorism offences. Here's court reporter Christian Silva.
5: Rayan Al-Houli is facing up to 10 years behind bars for terror offences and is accused of being a member of Islamic State. She travelled to Syria a decade ago and is accused of living under IS rule and showing her children terrorist propaganda videos. She came back to Australia last year and was arrested 2 months ago. Today, a magistrate agreed there were exceptional circumstances in her case, including the age of the alleged offending, psychological reports, potential legal delays and the need for her to care for her four children. Miss Al-Houli will be required to comply with strict bail conditions.
0: The official death toll in Congo's Ebola outbreak has risen to at least 930, with 37 new deaths reported in a 24-hour span from Friday into Saturday, one of the highest daily totals so far. The country's health ministry says the deaths were recorded out of the 2,344 cases confirmed on Saturday. The manager of Spain's national football team has praised his team's ability to neutralise a potent Argentina side to win the country's second World Cup. Spain's returned home after the team dominated proceedings in front of more than 80,000 fans in New Jersey, with Argentina failing to register a shot on target. Spain's manager, Luis de la Fuente, says his side's persistence was commendable.
6: In a final against an opponent like Argentina, a single slip can cost you a goal at any moment. And we maintained our intensity and focus right up until the very end.
0: You're up to date with the latest in ABC News. I'm Tim Wharton.

Taking a look at the capital city weather now for today. Brisbane, a shower or two, 14 to a top of 22. Sydney, mostly sunny, 9 to 20. Canberra, morning frost, then mostly sunny today, minus 1 to 15. Melbourne, partly cloudy, 7 to 16. Hobart, a shower or two today, 8 to 15. Adelaide, partly cloudy, 9 to 17. Perth, a shower or two clearing, 8 to 18. And Darwin, you can expect a sunny day today, 19 to a top of 30. 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

0: Hello and welcome to the newsroom from the BBC World Service with me, Will Chalk. For the fourth time in 4 years, a new Prime Minister has stood on the steps of No. 10 Downing Street here in the UK and promised change. For the fourth time in 4 years, we've spent the day watching as allies come and go and a new cabinet is put together. And for the fourth time in 4 years, we've got a new set of policies and aims to digest. So what does Andy Burnham, the UK's new PM, stand for?
1: It's about putting the right values and the right standards at the heart of government. I will put the care of people at the heart of everything I do. I will give this my all, and I ask you all to pull with me. Let's build a new national sense of unity, of common purpose and positivity. Let us make this the moment when Britain starts to believe again, the moment we bring back hope. Thank you very much, everybody.
0: And Mr. Burnham is stepping into the shoes of Keir Starmer, who officially stood down earlier. And unusually for a Prime Minister, Andy Burnham has risen to the role unopposed. There was no leadership contest. So what do the public make of him? Katie Hasseldine asked people at a pub in Liverpool.
2: He's a people person, by the sound of things. And if he can do anything correctly, I wish him the best of luck. He's just got an approachable nature about him.
3: What do you know about Andy Burnham? What do you make of him?
4: Seems OK. Seems more on the side of the working class, perhaps a bit more in tune.
5: A lot of good in Manchester, hasn't he? He's done a lot of good there, and people are really made up with him because he says what he's going to do when he does it, usually. Yeah. Whether that'll happen when he's Prime Minister, I don't know.
6: Let's hope he is for the North and not for the South. If he does what he's just said he's going to do, taking all the homeless off the streets, then let's hope he does.
0: Well, let's get more from our UK political correspondent, Rob Watson, who joins us live from outside Downing Street. Rob, well, another new Prime Minister, another promise of change. Can he achieve it?
7: Anything is possible, and I guess the short answer to your question is, Will, we'll find out in the next year or two. But, I mean, I think one could be in no doubt about the challenges. After all, those challenges have felled six predecessor in 10 years, and those challenges are clear. Britain is a country with very low growth. It has high levels of debt, but it also has high levels of spending and taxation. There's a sense that public services, the state isn't working properly, and there are concerns over social cohesion and immigration. So it's a heady cocktail of challenges.
0: Yeah, I mean, especially in the last hour or so, we've started to see the appointments coming thick and fast for the first positions of his cabinet. What have they told us about the type of PM he's likely to be?
7: I think the most significant thing that's come out of it is the appointment of Ed Miliband, not as Chancellor, the Chief Finance Minister, but instead as Foreign Secretary. What does that tell us? It tells us that while Andy Burnham is sending a message, which is really of a more leftish kind of government, crucially, he has not appointed the leftish Ed Miliband as the man in charge of the money. And I think that's because Andy Burnham is very, very worried that the bond markets, the people that lend Britain the £132 billion that it borrows every year, it doesn't want to frighten them. So, it's clearly a balancing act between some very leftish, if you like, rhetoric, but with a clear eye on concerns about the markets.
0: Yeah, because there has been a concern, hasn't there, in the last few days especially, that he is somewhat of an unknown to many people. We heard a bit of it in that Vox Pop before. What do we know about his style and what he stands for?
7: Well, he is very much an unknown in the sense that there hasn't been a leadership contest for this, for the Prime Ministership. Instead, it was a coronation. And so while, yes, he's held political jobs, he's been Mayor of Greater Manchester, we don't really know about what his detailed sort of ideology is. I mean, we know as Mayor of Greater Manchester, you know, his idea was to act in a kind of collegiate way, to be relatable. And we know that in broad terms, he is a classic politician of the European left. He thinks that state intervention intervention is a good idea, and that by and large the state is a good thing, and that the priority has to be those who are less well off. Now, exactly what that means in terms of, you know, individual policies and government, particularly given that background that I outlined at the start, that Britain has this massive level of debt on already high spending and taxation. I mean, that's the sort of granular detail we'll be looking for in the days and months and weeks ahead.
0: And we've just got 20 seconds, Rob, but quickly, I can't let you go without asking, Keir Starmer, I mean, how do you think he will be remembered by the history books?
7: As someone who squandered a massive majority, who was very unsuccessful as Prime Minister, but perhaps had a dignity and integrity that will be more appreciated later on.
0: I don't think he'll want you writing those history books, Rob. Thanks very much for your time. That's our political correspondent, Rob Watson, there. Well, Andy Burnham, perhaps unsurprisingly, focused on domestic policies in his speech. There was no mention of foreign affairs. But given everything that's happening in the world right now, they are going to form a big part of his job, whether he likes it or not. We do know the first foreign leader he called was President Trump. He has now also spoken, we are told, to President Zelensky. So let's speak to our world news correspondent, Joe Inwood. Joe, let's start with that call with Trump. I mean, what do we know about it?
8: What we've got at the moment is an official readout from Downing Street. And the truth is that these things are always pretty positive. You've got some nice kind of mood music stuff here. He said they spoke about the World Cup. And he says he hopes to show President Trump what Manchester has to offer. But the background to this is really the important thing, I think, that these are the words we've had from President Trump so far, the initial ones about Andy Burnham, were somewhat disparaging. He described him as a mayor of a town in England and described him as very liberal, which I think we can read as not being a complimentary thing coming from President Trump. But subsequent to that, we've had the suggestion from Andy Burnham that he might be opening up oil and gas drilling in the North Sea, of course, something that President Trump has been very keen on. And since then, we got a slightly more positive readout. So it's going to be a really, really interesting relationship. A point someone was making to me earlier, I think it's quite an interesting one, is there's a parallel here with Zoran Mamdani, the mayor of New York. Because President Trump, let's remember, whilst he obviously is politically on the right, very different from Mamdani and Andy Burnham, what he does like is charismatic people, people who are good communicators, especially on social media, and people who he feels are winners. It is quite possible that there you could see a sort of parallel there, because let's remember, President Trump has actually gone on very well with Mayor Mamdani subsequently, and I think the Burnham team will be hoping that his Mr. Burnham's charisma and his success so far goes some way to appealing to the president.
0: Yeah, Keir Starmer also spent a lot of time talking about Ukraine and visiting Ukraine. That is something, isn't it, that Andy Burnham's also going to have to take on?
8: Yeah, unavoidably. And you said before that Prime Minister Burnham isn't necessarily interested in foreign affairs, but when you're Prime Minister, foreign affairs is interested in you. And I think he is not going to be able to. In fact, has said one of his first two calls, as you mentioned, was with President Zelensky. And he said exactly, I guess, what you would expect, really. He says there's going to be continuity. He stands with Ukraine. Really, there's been a consistency from British prime ministers in this relationship. And he's continued that, basically. And I think that's reflected clearly in the warm words we've had from President Zelensky, who has given us a readout. He said he was happy to meet with Andy Burnham. He congratulated him on taking office and thanked him for his warm words of respect for the Ukrainian people. And also really emphasised the fact that the UK and Ukraine have had a really strong partnership throughout this war and are working not just in the past, but will continue to work together.
0: All right, fascinating stuff. Joe, thank you very much for your time. That's our world news correspondent, Joe Inwood. Well, let's move on to Spain's World Cup winning football team, shall we? Because they are back on home ground after beating Argentina 1-0 in a very uninspiring World Cup final in New Jersey. But they're currently celebrating on an open-top bus travelling through Madrid.
9: Esa la actitud! ¡Vamos! ¡Arriba!
0: Why am I here and not there? DJs entertaining the crowds on a festival stage, the final stop for the bus. Before they set off, the team were greeted by the king and his family at the Royal Palace.
10: Cuando juega nuestra selección, jugamos todos. ¿Recordáis?
11: When our teams play, we all play. Remember, it's the team of an entire country. Now that you've won for all of Spain. We've enjoyed it, and it has been a privilege to watch you play in the final. And now to welcome you home with the gratitude of all of Spain.
0: They also met with Spain's Prime Minister, Pedro Sanchez, who called the win a victory for all Spaniards. We've been speaking to some Spanish fans, Alba and Patricia, who said they felt the same.
12: I think what they showed yesterday to the world is that it's the unison, how do you say, unity, and the way they play together. It's not really individually playing. You could see that was a team, a humble team, working together towards a goal, and that's what they showed the world. And today, everybody, I saw on the internet and social media, everybody's talking beautifully about Spain, and this brought back Spain to the map in a way that is so beautiful, because it's not about the winning. Anybody can win, but win with the values they did, that's what it matters, I think.
13: It's what makes football and all sports so special, that it has the ability to make everyone feel so united, and not just for the game. It's something that really keeps into the everyday life.
0: Spanish football fans Alba and Patricia there. You're listening to the newsroom from the BBC World Service. Still to come, can fitness trackers predict that a woman is pregnant?
14: The trackers aren't explicitly saying you are pregnant, but women are getting notifications that their bodies are under some sort of strain. So their health scores have dropped, their temperatures are elevated, their heart rate's high, and yet they feel totally normal.
0: First, though, the online influencers Andrew and Tristan Tate are expected to face a US court anytime now, actually, as prosecutors in the UK seek their extradition over an investigation into alleged sexual offences. The brothers were arrested by US marshals in Florida on Saturday. They deny any wrongdoing. From Miami, here is Tom Bateman.
15: The Tate brothers are being held in a Miami jail awaiting their court hearing, according to their lawyers. The US Marshals Service arrested them on Saturday near a venue where Andrew Tate was due to co-host a bare-knuckle fighting event. The pair's detention came as the Crown Prosecution Service in England said it had decided to prosecute the Tates for further alleged offences, including rape and arranging or facilitating trafficking for sexual exploitation. Police say it brings to more than 50 the total number of charges they face relating to alleged offences involving seven victims between 2010 and 2017. Prosecutors are seeking the pair's extradition to the UK, opening the way for a potentially lengthy legal process in the US. Any final decision on extradition would ultimately have to be made by the Trump administration. Outside court, asked by the BBC how they responded to the allegations, the Tate's lawyer, Joseph McBride, described the case as a stitch-up job and a political hit, saying the men were innocent until proven guilty. In the hours before the hearing, the BBC was told the case remained sealed, meaning the hearing would not be open to the media, although lawyers involved could ask the judge to open it.
0: And just an update on that, actually, where we've just heard in the last couple of minutes that a lawyer for the Tate brothers has arrived at the federal courthouse. So it looks like proceedings are getting underway and we will stay across them. In India, what started out as an online joke has led to confrontations today between protesters and police. The authorities have been clearing a site where members of a youth-led movement calling itself the Cockroach Janta Party, or CJP, have been protesting since June. Earlier, riot police deployed tear gas towards thousands of the group's supporters and have been accused of using excessive force as they attempted to march on Parliament to demand education reform.
16: We were marching peacefully. We were doing nothing wrong. We had no weapon in our hands. We were just marching forward. Suddenly, the police broke into a scuffle with us and fired tear gas shells at us. These were women, children, and elderly people who were blinded by the gas for 5 to 10 minutes, and the crowd almost trampled them.
0: The CJP has described itself as a political party for the people the system forgot to count. Charlotte Gallagher asked our global affairs reporter Ambarasan Ethirajan how the movement began.
17: Well, it started as a satirical movement a couple of months ago. And the root cause of this was during a court case hearing. The India Supreme Court Chief Justice mentioned a section of youth being cockroaches and parasites. And that was when one of the founders of this movement, Abhijit Dibke, he was a postgraduate student in the US at that time, he was mentioning, how about all the cockroaches come together. And that generated a lot of response on social media because a lot of people, youth, they resonated with what he said. And then within, you know, weeks, there were millions of followers and many people joined this social media movement, and that triggered this Cockroach Janata Party. Even though they are not a political party yet, it is more like a movement. So Mr. Dipke came back to India and then he organized protests in several Indian cities. And their main demand was asking for educational reforms and also the sacking of the India's education minister, because paper leaks for one of the key entrance exam for medical colleges. And of course, the exam was rescheduled and held later.
18: So why are so many young people in India so fed up and taking to the streets?
17: They feel that they are part of this India's success story, India's economic growth. Now, India has a population of about more than 360 million youth population, one of the highest in the world. Every year, India brings out about 5 million graduates. You know, more than half of them get jobs, whereas the other half, they try to find jobs in other sectors. So the overall unemployment is low, probably about 5.5%. But then the youth unemployment, it goes up to 16%. And one report said it can, among the graduates, go up to 40%. So India's grown, India's economy has grown, but how far this is translating into jobs? That's the main question. There are 2 million people in the gig economy delivering food. Is it going to change them economically? Yes, it can provide them some job, some food. But what it did not translate was people's aspiration, whether people can get the jobs they want so that for their qualification, they can get improve their life and get better jobs.
0: Ambarasan Etharajan speaking to Charlotte Gallagher. And after the emergence of the Cockroach Janata Party, India's Chief Justice has said his remarks were in reference to people with fake and bogus degrees. He says he wasn't referring to all young people. The United States has accused Cuba of infiltrating the highest levels of US government during an espionage campaign which has lasted nearly 7 decades. A report published by the US State Department says Havana has backed what it describes as an unprecedented wave of left-wing terrorism on American soil. Here's our Global Affairs reporter, Joanna Keane.
19: US-Cuban relations have been strained for decades, but they've deteriorated rapidly since the start of this year as the US pushes for political and economic reforms. New US sanctions and an effective blockade on oil shipments have exacerbated nationwide power cuts as well as food and medicine shortages. Some airlines have suspended flights, hotel chains have pulled out of the island, and the number of tourists has plummeted. Cuba has accused the US of waging multidimensional, non-conventional warfare. And for months, President Trump has made no secret of the fact that he wants to see an end to communist rule, accusing the Cuban government of posing a threat to US national security and signalling that Washington could take over the island. So while this report from the US State Department comes as no surprise, its claims are far-reaching. It says that Cuba's failed state economy masks one of the most effective foreign intelligence and influence operations in modern history. Havana, it claims, has sought to undermine, degrade, and destabilize America and the West, not just with spies, soldiers, and terrorist cells, but with students, intellectuals, and political organizations. There isn't much in the way of new disclosures, but the report marks the latest downturn in this fraught relationship. Cuba has previously insisted it poses no

0: threat to the United States.
1: Joanna Keane there. Now, for many women, the first sign they're pregnant is when they miss a period. But there may be a way to find out earlier from something many of us wear every day. Ashita Nagesh is a senior reporter for BBC News and has been speaking to a community of women online who saw sudden unusual metrics on their fitness trackers when they were pregnant.
2: There were hundreds of women online saying that their fitness trackers were picking up signs of pregnancy and alerting them much earlier than this. I'm talking like days. Just to be clear, you know,

0: Just to be clear, you know, the trackers aren't explicitly saying you are pregnant, but women are getting notifications that their bodies are under some sort of strain. So their health scores have dropped, their temperatures are elevated, their heart rate's high, and yet they feel totally normal. These are all subtle changes that happen in the body really early on at the start of a pregnancy. So I spoke to two women in particular who noticed this. One of these women, Ravika, she told me that when she got a notification when she was on holiday with her husband that her temperature was up, her heart rate was high, and so on. And she started sort of digging around online and searching for other people's experiences to figure out what was going on, because she felt completely fine. And that's when she saw other people posting, you know, my aura rings predicting my pregnancy. And sure enough, about a week or so later, she got a positive pregnancy test. The other woman I spoke to, Sophia, she had the same thing happen with three pregnancies. She got a notification that there were signs of strain on her body. And then, yeah, it was later confirmed that she was pregnant. Unfortunately, actually, both women I spoke to said that, you know, just as with their pregnancies being picked up, the tracker did also pick up their miscarriages. One of the things a lot of women who've had this happen say they notice is that their body temperature drops suddenly and stays low for a few days or so before they lose the pregnancy. And that's something I've seen echoed a lot online as well among the communities of women who are talking about this. You know, a lot of women end up actually taking their trackers off. I spoke to a consultant reproductive specialist, you know, just to get a medical opinion on this, Dr. Stuart Lavery from University College Hospital in London. He said that, you know, while there is a place for this kind of technology in the future, and it has real potential in reproductive medicine, there does need to be a lot of caution at the moment because the data isn't really reliable enough. And also, he did say having all that data can cause a lot of extra unnecessary anxiety. Yeah.
1: Ashita Nagesh reporting there. Right, before we go, the former England footballer and manager Kevin Keegan has died. He was 75 and had been suffering from cancer. Keegan is generally thought of as one of the best English players of the 20th century, and the tributes have been backing this up. The Prince of Wales said he was remarkable. Newcastle United, a club he both played for and managed, described him as iconic, influential and deeply loved. And Liverpool, where he rose to national prominence, called him legendary. Our sports correspondent Andy Swiss looks back at his life.
2: Keegan with a chance, and he has scored! Kevin Keegan has scored!
3: Few in football were as passionate or as popular. Kevin Keegan made his name as a striker in the 1970s. His goals helped Liverpool to three league titles and the European Cup before he moved to Hamburg, where he was twice named the European Footballer of the Year. Keegan became a stalwart for England, winning 63 caps, nearly half of them as captain. But for all his talent, he said his work ethic was the key to his success.
4: I mean, there's a lot of players who, over the years, have looked a lot prettier than I do on a football field in terms of style and the way they get to do things. But at the end of the day, maybe I've achieved a lot more than they have.
3: After retiring as a player at Newcastle in 1984, he returned to the club as a manager. In 1996, Newcastle seemed destined for the Premier League title, but as Manchester United reeled them in, Keegan's composure famously cracked.
5: We're still fighting for this title, and he's got to go to Middlesbrough and get something. And I'll tell you, honestly, I will love it if we beat them. Love it.
3: In 1999, he was appointed as the England manager, but his reign proved unsuccessful. He resigned the following year after a defeat to Germany at Wembley, with Keegan saying he wasn't good enough. He was a man who always wore his heart on his sleeve, endearing him to fans across football, one of England's greatest players and most irrepressible characters.
1: Andy Swiss, that is all we've got time for. Just a quick update on our top story, Andy Burnham appointing his cabinet. We have heard from Ed Miliband, the new Foreign Secretary, who says it is the honour of his life to take up the position and saying he's going to carry spirit into his work as Foreign Secretary. That's all we've got time for. Thank you very much for listening.
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3: Former England captain and manager Kevin Keegan has died aged 75. A Liverpool legend, a man who was for many years described as the beating heart of Newcastle United, a two-time Ballon d'Or winner. On Sport Today from the BBC World Service, we'll look back on Keegan's incredible career, which saw European Cup success along with domestic titles in England and Germany and an unforgettable time in management. Much more to come on Sport Today in 2 minutes.
4: BBC News with Vigialis. Andy Burnham has begun a reshuffle of top government jobs after becoming Britain's seventh prime minister in a decade. Ed Miliband is the new foreign secretary. The post of chief finance minister has gone to John Healey, who resigned as defence secretary in June over military spending. One of Mr. Burnham's first calls was to Donald Trump. President Trump has previously said he's heard Britain's new leader is extremely liberal. The US president has vowed to punish Iran for the death of American soldiers, saying Tehran would pay many times over for any US soldier killed. The Iranian president has said his country is fighting a full-scale war with the United States. Yemen's Houthis have announced an immediate maritime blockade of Saudi Arabia. The embargo could renew pressure on Riyadh, which is using a crucial oil export route via the Red Sea to bypass Iran's closure of the Strait of Hormuz. A court in New York has sentenced the former Mexican drug lord Ismael El Mayo Zambada to life in prison. The 76-year-old was the top associate of Joaquin El Chapo Guzman, the founder of the infamous Sinaloa cartel. A judge in California has temporarily suspended a merger of Warner Brothers and Paramount Skydance. California led 12 U.S. states in asking for the order, arguing it would create a media behemoth with the power to dictate prices in film and television. Nicaragua's president Daniel Ortega says the country will no longer hold elections, ruling out the possibility of a challenge when his term ends next year. Critics say the decision seals Nicaragua's transition to a fully fledged dictatorship. A court in Ghana has jailed an opposition politician for 20 years after convicting him of illegal mining. It's the highest profile conviction in Ghana's long-running crackdown on the activity. An Australian woman has given birth to naturally conceived identical quadruplets. Medics estimate the odds at about 1 in 15 million. That's the latest from the BBC.
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3: A Liverpool legend, a man described as the beating heart of Newcastle United, a two-time Ballon d'Or winner. Kevin Keegan, former England captain and manager, has died. On Sport Today from the BBC World Service, we're going to reflect on an incredible footballing life. In a statement, Keegan's family confirmed his death aged 75. He was surrounded by his loved ones. It was announced 7 weeks ago that Keegan had stage 4 cancer. Keegan lifted the European Cup and 3 English league titles with Liverpool. He'd go on to win the Bundesliga in Germany with Hamburg and captain his country. Then in management, he led Manchester City, Fulham and Newcastle to the Premier League, almost winning the English title with the latter in 1996. He'd go on to manage his country as well in a footballing life that brought joy to millions. Newcastle United say Keegan will live on in the memories he created with club and country, the dreams he inspired wherever he went, and the generations of supporters around the world who fell in love with football because of him. The former Newcastle United midfielder Lee Clark played under Keegan after watching him from the terraces as a fan.
10: It's a real tough day. I was lucky enough to witness him revitalise not just Newcastle United Football Club, but also the city on 2 separate occasions, once as a player in the early 80s when I was just a youngster standing on the terraces. And then, you know, to have him as my boss in the early 90s. And he done that again as the manager was just unbelievable, but a very, very sad day today. this city is will be in mourning for a long time. They've lost a special person.
6: Just describe, if you can, what he meant to Newcastle Football Club, but also, as you say, also to the city as a whole.
10: They always say... sorry, I'm getting a bit emotional.
6: It's okay, Lee.
10: They always say, you know, no one person's bigger than a football club. But if there was ever one person who was close to that when Newcastle United, it was Kevin Keegan. He reignited the football club, but just reignited the city as well. He's just a special man. He was a father figure to the players. I had complete trust in him. Yeah, just an absolutely heartbreaking day, to be honest.
3: Lee Clark speaking to the BBC's Chris Warburton. Well, remarkably, Kevin Keegan's career needed some encouragement to get going. Scunthorpe United, then in the third tier of English football, would be his first professional club. But before he went into football, Keegan needed to convince his dad it would be a worthwhile endeavour. Thankfully for him, he had some help.
11: A nun at school, she encouraged me, Sister Mary Oliver. My dad, always being a minor, didn't want me to go down the mines, so I had a grammar school education. She just put, Kevin's football must be encouraged. He's got a lot of ability. It softened it for me, Dad, and he started to take a bit more interest.
3: It wasn't long before Liverpool came calling. League titles and European glory followed. Keegan was also one of the most marketable footballers of his generation, not just seen on the pitch, but in adverts and advertising hoardings worldwide. He retired as a player at 33, saying he wanted to go out at the top. Then 8 years later, his managerial career began with Newcastle United. The former Liverpool defender Mark Lawrenson worked alongside him at St James's Park.
12: You wouldn't say, in terms of football, that he was completely gifted, but he worked like stink to get himself even better and quicker and everything. And just such a lovely, lovely man. As I say, a time for everybody. And it's a very, very sad afternoon.
13: Is that partly how he connected with the public, do you think? That some players, you know, it comes easy to them, and actually the public sort of finds it all a bit annoying, really. And then somebody who is clearly working incredibly hard at it and keeps on working hard at it, that's why he had that connection?
12: Yeah, well, and you find as well that this, which is quite unusual, is that opposition supporters actually would clap when he come onto the pitch, which is very, it's very seldom to do. And I go back a long way insofar as my stepfather was on the board at Preston North End. This is obviously a long, long time ago. And they were trying to sign Kevin. Kevin was playing for Scunthorpe. In fact, my stepfather said to me one day, he came back and they'd been speaking to him, and he said, I think we've got this guy called Kevin Keegan, and nobody really knew because obviously he was in the fourth division. Next day, my stepfather said to me, oh, we missed out. He's gone to Liverpool. And he went to Liverpool, and I think, well, I know what happens at right at the start of the season. You have a game between potential first team and the team they're going to play against them, and that's 3 days before you play actually your first league game, if you can keep that with me. And he played in the game that day against Liverpool, and Bill Shankly, at the end of the game, obviously, you know, it's a game between obviously their own players and everything, he put him in the team, and basically he never got out of the team. And as he played, he got better and better and better. And he was just, he was top, top, top footballer. Really, really was. And as I said, he didn't go past players and they think, wow, he's fantastic. But just the way that he made himself into a top player was great for all people to see.
13: And then made the successful transition, which not every great player does, into being a manager.
12: And it was a really good manager, and obviously, you know, the thing with Newcastle, they absolutely loved and love him. But yeah, and I think he went obviously there at the right time, because Newcastle then was starting to get some money in and get into the Premier League. And he was great with everybody. He had time for you. He did fab. Well, they certainly got much better, and then there's more money came into the football club. He bought better players, and he was just fun as well.
3: Mark Lawrenson. Well, the tributes have been fulsome in England, but it was in Germany with Hamburg where Kevin Keegan won the Ballon d'Or twice, along with the Bundesliga title. I'm pleased to say German football broadcaster Konstantin Eckner joins us now. And Konstantin, thanks very much for being with us. What's been the reaction to Kevin Keegan's death in Germany?
14: was also met with great sadness because Kevin Keegan is widely remembered as one of the more colorful players and, of course, very good players in the history of the Bundesliga. So he's also essentially being considered the first pop star of the Bundesliga before he joined Hamburg in 1977. There were great footballers like Franz Beckenbauer, Gerd Müller, but no one combined skills with colorful personality and good looks, just like Kevin Keegan did in those 3 years when he played for Hamburg, when they actually won the Bundesliga for the first time. So that's why, yeah, he is widely remembered in Germany. And also around the time when Kevin Keegan played in Germany, the name Kevin became very popular among West German parents for a reason.
3: Wow. Well, I mean, when he left England, there was talk of him perhaps joining Real Madrid, but he chose Hamburg and obviously had such a huge impact. Just take us through his years there.
14: Yeah, it came as a surprise. Hamburg, they were a good team, but not a great team at that time. They finished sixth before he joined them, but they had big plans. So they signed him for a record fee. They doubled, actually, the previous Bundesliga transfer record, paid 2.3 million Deutsche Mark, so roughly 500,000 British pounds at the time, for a player. I mean, it's a different time compared to today. He joined the team. First season didn't go well, but then they signed a couple of other players. Günter Netzer, the former playmaker, was the manager at that point. And then Kevin Keegan with striker Horst Rubesch, they had a great partnership up front, and that's when they won the German championship. Horst Rubesch, a very tall player, won a lot of aerial duels. Same partnership, basically, that Kevin Keegan had at Liverpool with John Toshek, also a broad-shouldered striker. Kevin Keegan, small in size, so a great partnership between a smaller player, a technical player, and a more forceful physical player. And that's how they won the German championship in 79, and he stayed one more year, and then he left to join Southampton. But yeah, only 3 years, but still widely remembered and considered a club legend by Hamburg fans.
3: Yeah, and it's still relatively rare for English players to play abroad. And Kevin Keegan, one of the first, really, to go abroad and have such success. And it seems like he got a lot of praise as well for the way that he settled into German life.
14: He did. Although the first 6 months, maybe 8 months or so, he actually struggled. He felt isolated because, remember, there was a time when English wasn't widely spoken in football locker rooms. I mean, today it's different, right? But 1970s, Germans didn't speak English that well. So he actually had to learn German for a couple of months to then get along with his teammates. Also, that first season didn't go well. But once he settled in, once he got along with a lot of people, once he met people in Hamburg, which became a booming town, a booming city around that time, the industry was really flourishing. So then he got more and more comfortable. And then, of course, he had a lot of success on the pitch, scored a lot of goals during that second season when they won the championship. And yeah, and became kind of a pop star in the Bundesliga and even had a few adventures into music.
3: Well, yeah, let's talk about that because, yeah, it wasn't just success on the pitch, a top 10 single in the German charts as well.
14: So, as the story goes, Smokey, of course, a famous British band with lead singer Chris Norman, they had a concert in Hamburg, I think in late 78. And Kevin Keegan attended that concert. He met up with Chris Norman afterwards backstage, had a couple of beers there, had a couple of more beers at a hotel bar. They got along. But then, I mean, they just went their different, separate ways. But a couple of months later, Kevin Keegan partnered with a music label, EMI, and they then called Chris Norman, asking him if Chris Norman wanted to produce a song with Kevin Keegan. Chris Norman already had a song made, which he thought would be fitting. And then he met up with Keegan in the spring of 79 in Hamburg in a recording studio. They recorded this song. It was purely sung by Kevin Keegan. They published it with the start of the 79-80 season, of course, on the heels of winning the championship, and it became a real hit. It stayed within the top 10, I think, for 15 weeks.
3: Incredible. The David Hasselhoff of his time, perhaps. Thank you so much, Konstantin.
14: Thank you.
3: Konstantin Eckner, a German football broadcaster with us on Sport Today. Now, honesty is a word often associated with Kevin Keegan. We're going to give him the last word here, particularly because when he was talking about himself, he was extremely honest too. And Keegan was always philosophical about the way his life would be remembered.
15: It's a lesson in life. You can win the Ballon d'Or, you can win the European Cup, you can win all the league titles you want, but people remember me for my hair, They remember me falling off a bike in Superstars, a lot of people. And they remember him, you know, I'd love it if we beat them. So it's life. You have to accept it.
3: Former England captain and manager Kevin Keegan, who's died at the age of 75.
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3: Now, Spain's players have arrived back in Madrid after lifting the men's FIFA World Cup on Sunday. Huge celebrations underway in the Spanish capital after victory over Argentina in that final. And we can get a flavour of how it feels before the players departed. The USA Sports World's Dereth Lloyd, who watched the final in Times Square in New York, caught up with Spanish fans Pablo and Carmen.
17: Oh, we are feeling so good. We expect that kind of game, actually. We expected like something really hard. But feeling that with atmosphere in New York City is crazy. We are coming from Spain, actually, so we did this for the trip. My father is coming from Spain. Yeah, it's crazy, crazy atmosphere.
18: He's right in saying it's a crazy match, wasn't it? Because it took until just at the start of the second half of extra time to score a goal.
19: Yeah, it was amazing. The whole match was incredible that we did it. And we have the second star. So we are so proud of our team. And that's
17: España.
18: Have you been to any matches so far throughout the tournament?
17: No, impossible going to the matches. It was really, really expensive. This is something that in Europe doesn't happen. So we cannot afford like this price here. But yeah, anyway, we wanted to...
19: The environment here is amazing also. So we don't have to go to the stadium in the street. The environment is amazing.
3: Well, let's reflect on Spain's second Men's World Cup crown, their achievements, and what could lie in future as well for them. Ernest Macia from Radio Catalunya is with us. And Ernest, I know you are professional to the end, but how did you celebrate that Spanish victory?
20: Well, a lot goes well. You celebrate it while working with people, and it's a way to celebrate. Very professional, as you said, but it's a way to celebrate it. Because, yeah, I mean, these kind of moments make you feel special as a, not just as a country, but also as a participant of a philosophy that you see in the club's competition in Barcelona, in Barcelona. And you see in FC Barcelona, La Masia, you know, this DNA, this philosophy that you see imprinted in all the successful teams that Spain had since 2010 in South Africa, and now where Spain has won the Euro, a couple of Euros, the World Cup, all the competitions possible in women and under 19. So I think this kind of dominance is something that makes you feel special because it's under the same style, under the same philosophy. All the teams play more or less, the same. And so this style that Johan Cruyff and Barcelona imprinted in Barcelona is expanding across Europe.
3: How did levels of belief in this team in particular rise through the tournament? Because ahead of a ball being kicked, there was so much attention on France and the amazing attacking force that they had. But Spain began with this goalless draw against Cape Verde. And well, perhaps it took a little while to get going. But at what point did Spanish fans believe that, yes, this was possible again?
20: Spanish fans believe that it was possible because of the individuals, of the players. But Spain has shown us that a team is more important than individuals. Spain has won this World Cup consistently, very solidly, without Lamine Yamal being excellent. Lamine Yamal has been okay. In some moments, he has shown his talent and that he can potentially be the best of all times one given day. Not the best of all times, but at least the best at the present moment in the future. For example, the next World Cup in Spain and Morocco will be a good occasion for him, but in the Champions League, we've seen it. And in a moment where individualities didn't work 100%, the team responded. And this is why, even in a great day, especially the beginning of the tournament where Spain didn't play the best, they were solid and they were reliable. And yes, of course, France were main favorites. And the same way I say that, I tell you that Spanish fans trusted Lamine Yamal, they also were very conscious that France, because they had six incredible players, were the main force and the team to beat, and that they would probably be most likely the champions. However, the team is what sustains everything.
3: Absolutely. And the team as well did incredibly well yesterday to not get drawn into a different kind of football match. It could have been a very different, more aggressive, confrontational game than it turned out to be because Spain kept their heads when perhaps others didn't. How much pride is taken in that?
20: Well, a lot. And this is partly because Spain plays just one type of football, which is an intelligent football based on keeping the possession and controlling the game, even defensively, from the possession. And if you don't have a Lewandowski, a David Villa, players that secure many goals, Oyarzabal was the closest thing to this kind of player that we had, but he was not as reliable as these top stars like Mbappé, Messi. So Spain didn't have a top star, Lamine Yamal, but he was not playing up front. He was on the side and he was coming back from an injury. So that's why at the beginning of the tournament, he was a bit slow. But without a striker, well, Spain secured a relatively calm trajectory in this World Cup. And I think this solidity in midfield, the control that you said, that they play one style, that they don't change a lot. They are very stable. I think this is what secured the team, this stability all along the tournament.
3: And they are European champions, world champions, and a lot of this squad is at a very good age as well. You'd imagine many of them will be around for the tournament on home soil in 4 years' time. Just how much potential is there in this Spanish footballing system at the moment to have continued success, Ernest?
20: I think that the potential is for the next decade, or even a bit more so. It means three World Cups, even four. Spain will be the host team in the next World Cup, and normally these kind of teams never win the home competition. So it means something that it can be difficult for Spain as a team hosting the World Cup at home. The obligation, the pressure. They are very good teams. Possibly Brazil will be a best generation we'll see France again coming back. I don't know for the next World Cup, but for the next decade, I'm sure that Spain will achieve at least another World Cup and at least a couple more of Euros, because this is a special generation. Lamine Yamal, Gavi, Pedri, Joan Garcia didn't play. The goalkeeper of FC Barcelona, for me, the best in Spain, he didn't play a single minute. There were some important players injured. I mean, Spain didn't need to release the full potential to win this World Cup. And it's because there is a philosophy that sustains you.
3: Ernest, it's been a pleasure. Thanks for being with us on Sport Today.
20: Likewise. Thank you so much.
3: Ernest Macià from Radio Catalunya there. Well, let's get the other side of the World Cup final. Argentina manager Lionel Scaloni was left in tears at his post-match news conference.
1: Y me duele el alma. Lo siento.
3: You don't need to speak Spanish to hear the emotion. We are joined by the Argentine journalist and commentator Eduardo Piscat, who's been working as a pitchline photographer during the World Cup. And, well, the obvious place to start, Eduardo, is what was it like on the touchline during the final yesterday and at full time as well when there were confrontations on the pitch?
21: Yes, guys, how are you? And the game gave us lots of emotions. That's what I felt at the pitch. That's what you guys felt in the press conference. And certainly the last pictures were not very pretty, but they were, you know, it was an emotional football match. And that's what we witnessed, unfortunately.
3: And we heard a very emotional head coach Scaloni there a few moments ago. He's got a contract until December. Do we have any inkling of what his future could be like and what Argentina's future could be like?
21: I think he might be leaving. He says that he needs to talk to the FA president. But with Messi, we don't know yet if he's going to be gone. After this was his last game. Perhaps not. But he can't rely on Messi playing another 4 years. So definitely there's going to be a change of the guard. There's going to be a change of lots of players. And most likely the coach will have to be changed as well. And then let's see what the president decides in terms of changing the philosophy or trying to convince Scaloni to stay 4 years more.
3: Just take us through what it's been like to follow Argentina through this tournament, because the knockout stages in particular were so dramatic at every turn. Every game seemed to be on a knife edge. What's it been like to be so close to it?
21: Well, we felt like it was like in Italy 90, and because the team did not have much, but it had lots of spirits. And then that's what actually I think the team delivered to the people, and the people capture that. And Argentina was probably, after the U.S. and Mexico, the team that was followed by most people from different nationalities. And so that emotional part is what we felt even yesterday. I mean, when Spain won, the stadium is like didn't erupt. The players were not so emotional. If Argentina would have won, it would have been, you know, something extremely different. But it was what it was, and in the end, nobody can argue the result. It was a wonderful ride for Argentina. Many people in Argentina feel very

0: very proud of this second place, although second places are not in football something that one can actually remember that much.
1: Our thanks to Argentine journalist and commentator Eduardo Bizcaert. Now, this has been a World Cup not without its controversies. Before it began, Somali referee Omar Artan was denied entry to the US. The Iranian team were forced to travel into the USA from Mexico for each of their group matches. There was also the high cost of tickets and the intervention of President Trump into the suspension of the USA's star striker, Florian Balogun. So how much of a mark do those incidents leave on the tournament? On the latest edition of our More Than The Score podcast, I've been speaking to CBS Sports Lisa Carlin and Daniel Story, chief football writer at the I newspaper in the UK, who travelled across the US through the tournament.
2: I think it was the most geopolitical World Cup of our time, simply because the USA is a kind of centre of stage Western nation, demanded that scrutiny, and because the president of FIFA and the president of the major host country had become so aligned at the behest of Gianni Infantino, that demanded scrutiny. I think some of those issues were quieter than we thought during the tournament, and then the Balogun incident sort of supercharged everything and brought into focus things that we had managed, or I personally had managed, to park to one side because the football became all-consuming and very noisy. And that happens a lot at tournaments, obviously. The reason we do the journalism before the tournament double is because we know that when the football starts, people start to watch the football. Serious questions have been born during this tournament, not just the geopolitical ones, but the pricing structures and the treatment of, in inverted commas, ordinary football supporters, is something that we're going to have to wrestle with and that FIFA are going to have to improve on. And I hope they do for Spain and Portugal. I hope there's a sense that they listen, that maybe supply and demand isn't the only principle in town, because we are in danger of the World Cup being this celebration of global football and actually just becoming a playground of the seriously wealthy in terms of affording tickets. And that's a real shame.
1: And Lisa, I mean, when we look through all the controversies that have been through the tournament, how much do you feel they will leave a legacy beyond this World Cup, and how many of them just get left behind?
3: That's a really good question, because as Daniel talked about, once the football starts and there are other things, and we get Messi losing in a World Cup final, there are other things that overshadow some of the maybe smaller margins of this tournament. I do think that some of the bigger things will stay. Even the Flo Balogun red card and how that was overturned, but then the fact that the United States ended up losing that match anyway, I feel like part of that, it goes overshadowed. And that was a really big deal. And I remember prior to the USA-Belgium match, I had said to someone, if we win this game, that red card being rescinded and suspended will be a giant asterisk on this game and on the success of the U.S. or whatever it may be. Now, it turns out it doesn't necessarily affect it too much, because the U.S. failed in that game and then they couldn't proceed past Belgium, and that becomes a whole other conversation. But there are definitely elements of this World Cup that will, I think the ticket pricing is a really big one. And I think that I was a little more afraid of how the stands would feel prior to this World Cup than it actually did.
1: Much more from Lisa Carlin from CBS Sports and Daniel Story from the I newspaper on our World Cup review edition of More Than The Score. 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Just time to tell you this, Lionel Messi posting on social media for the first time after his side's World Cup final defeat to Spain. He says, the pain is immense and this wound will take time to heal, but he also hold on to all the good things. That's as far as we go on Sport Today. Plenty more on the BBC Sport website. For now, though, we'll see you next time.
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0: Good morning, Tim Wharton with ABC News. Britain's new Prime Minister has sacked several members of his predecessor's cabinet as part of a major front bench reshuffle. Here's Europe correspondent Elias Kluwer in London.
1: The UK has a new Prime Minister, Andy Burnham, and within minutes of taking up residence at 10 Downing Street, he sacked several members of his predecessor, Sir Keir Starmer's, cabinet. As part of Mr Burnham's reshuffle, John Healey, whose resignation as Defence Secretary last month proved to be a major blow for Sir Keir's leadership, has been promoted to Chancellor, the government's most senior finance minister. Mr Burnham has also been busy speaking to foreign leaders, holding calls with US President Donald Trump and Ukraine's President Vladimir Zelensky. Elias Kluwer, ABC News, London.
0: US President Donald Trump has issued a strong warning to Iran, saying it will pay for the killing of any American soldier. Nick Parmeter reports.
2: In his latest flurry of social media posts, President Trump says every time Iran kills an American soldier, they will pay for that killing many times over. He says he's passed that directive on to his Defence Secretary Pete Hegseth and senior military staff. He also says Israeli Prime Minister Benjamin Netanyahu will not be arrested should he attend the next United Nations General Assembly in the US. New York Mayor Zohran Mamdani over the weekend said he was exploring whether his administration could arrest Mr. Netanyahu, who has an International Criminal Court arrest warrant out for him, over Israel's actions in Gaza.
0: Meanwhile, the Iranian-backed Houthi rebels in Yemen have announced a maritime blockade of Saudi Arabia, and a move which will put more pressure on global energy markets. Middle East correspondent Matthew Doran reports.
3: The conflict between the Houthis and the Saudis predates the broader war between the US and Iran, but it's flared up again in the last week, and now the Houthis say they'll block Saudi shipping in the region. That will mean disruption to the Red Sea, through which the Saudis have been exporting millions of barrels of oil, while the Strait of Hormuz on the other side of the Arabian Peninsula is blocked to shipping traffic. Iran had promised to disrupt global energy supplies as its conflict with the US deteriorated further, and now this move could make that threat a reality. Matthew Doran, ABC News, Jerusalem.
0: Israel's embassy has taken a swipe at Labour's proposed stance on Israel and Palestine on the eve of the party's national conference. Harry Buttonshaw reports.
4: In a four-page statement to the media, Israel's embassy strongly criticises Labour's draft national platform. It argues that too much responsibility for ongoing conflict is placed on Israel and not enough on Palestinian leaders or Hamas. Labour is set to outline a more detailed position on Israel and Palestine at the party's national conference beginning on Thursday. The new draft includes an opposition to Israeli settlement activity and settler violence. It also lays out support for the International Court of Justice and International Criminal Court, which has issued an arrest warrant for Israel's Prime Minister Benjamin Netanyahu.
0: Ukrainian authorities say at least three people have been killed and six others injured in a Russian missile strike on Odessa. It comes as Russia claims Ukraine fired more than 400 drones towards Moscow in its latest major attack on the Russian capital. One Nation MP Barnaby Joyce says he suspects Australia's richest person paid for Pauline Hanson's recent trip to Italy. During her so-called fact-finding mission overseas, Senator Hanson visited Sicily, where she was spotted several times with friend and political benefactor Gina Rinehart. The One Nation leader has assured the trip will not cost the taxpayer $1. Mr Joyce has told 7:30 it's probable that Ms Rinehart footed the bill.
5: First of all, I don't know whether that's the case. I suggested that it probably is. But I don't know, Sarah. So I haven't confirmed it. I don't know. Maybe she did it, paid for it all herself. I don't occupy my day worrying about what Pauline has paid for or hasn't paid for.
0: The manager of Spain's national soccer team has lauded his team's composure following their 1-0 win over Argentina in the World Cup final. Spain has returned home after dominating the final in New Jersey, but Argentina was able to force the match to extra time despite a late red card to midfielder Enzo Fernandez. Spanish striker Ferran Torres proved the difference, finding the back of the net in the 106th minute. Spain

0: Saints manager Luis de la Fuente says his side knew the winner was coming.
1: There's a phrase we said, gentlemen, we have a date with history and we're going to get there first. And in extra time, it was simply a matter of reminding them that they were doing a great job, that we had the game under control.
0: You're listening to ABC News.

Taking a look at the capital city weather now for today. Brisbane, a shower or two, heading towards a top of 22 degrees. Sydney, mostly sunny and a top of 20. Canberra, morning frost, then mostly sunny and a maximum of 15 degrees. Melbourne, partly cloudy today and 60. Hobart, a shower or two and 15 degrees. Adelaide, partly cloudy, heading towards 17. Perth, a shower or two clearing and 18 the top. And Darwin, you can expect a sunny day and a maximum of 30 degrees. 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

0: Hello and welcome to NewsHour, live from the BBC World Service in London. I'm Rebecca Kesby. The United Kingdom has another new Prime Minister. Andy Burnham becomes the seventh Prime Minister since the Brexit referendum in 2016, just 10 years ago. Today, as he arrived at the official residence at number 10 Downing Street, he was beaming, full of smiles and waving to the supporters who'd gathered there to congratulate him. Well, it was almost as if he'd just won a general election, but that is a challenge yet to come. At the moment, Mr. Burnham has the fulsome support of the Parliamentary Labour Party, the majority of which backed him to be Prime Minister. He also has a large majority in Parliament, inherited from his predecessor Keir Starmer's landslide election win just 2 years ago. The real test will be whether he can convince the country that he should keep that position. It's 3 years till the next scheduled general election, and speaking without notes outside number 10, Andy Burnham gave his first glimpse of his priorities and began by going back in history.
1: In the 1980s, Britain took some wrong turns. Political power was centralised, economic power privatised, large parts of the country deindustrialised, and they still haven't recovered. Many feel as though they're still in decline. And they don't have the ability to turn things around. And that's why we will change politics.
0: Well, Mr. Burnham went on to call for unity in the country and for a sense of optimism about the future.
1: I will put the care of people at the heart of everything I do. I will give this my all, and I ask you all to pull with me. Let's build a new national sense of unity, of common purpose and positivity. Let us make this the moment when Britain starts to believe again, the moment we bring back hope. Thank you very much, everybody.
0: Well, that was earlier in a very busy day, and we can dig into the detail now because we're joined live by our political correspondent, Rob Watson, who's been down in Westminster all day. Rob, joining us from there. What is the latest? Because there's been some breaking news in the past hour or so. We're beginning to get an idea of who's going to be in the cabinet and some crucial appointments already.
2: Yes, and at the beginning, Rebecca, of that incredibly delicate balancing act that's always involved in trying to form a government. And essentially, if I had to sum it up, I would say that Andy Burnham has been trying to balance the kind of unmistakably left of centre vision he has for the future of Britain, sort of rolling back on some of the changes of the 1980s, with trying not to panic the bond markets, because Britain is a country absolutely steeped in debt. So I think the most striking appointment he's made is the decision not to make Ed Miliband Chancellor of the Exchequer, the Chief Finance Minister, but instead to make him Foreign Secretary. Why is that important? It's because Ed Miliband is seen by the people who lend Britain

0: billions and billions of pounds every year as being even more keen to spend and tax and borrow than is currently the case. So he's gone to Foreign Secretary, which has the great advantage, because Andy Burnham trusts him, thinks he's competent, thinks that he's very senior, to allow Mr. Burnham to concentrate on domestic policy. I think that is the standout from all these appointments.
1: Yeah, it's interesting, Rob. He is facing questions, certainly from the opposition already, though, isn't he, about his legitimacy, because he didn't even stand as an MP in the last election, but he's going to be bound by that manifesto pledge. The pledge is in it, isn't he, that the Labour Party won that election on? And if he wants to be really radical, won't he need to call another election?
0: You've packed a lot into that question there, Rebecca. Let me try and untangle it. Let me deal with the legitimacy one. I mean, in the British system, you know, when you change prime minister, you don't have to have a general election. You just don't need to, as long as the prime minister can form a majority in the House of Commons, that's it. But of course, there are questions, because he hasn't faced a leadership challenge within the governing Labour Party. It was a coronation. Parliament is in recess, so we are a parliamentary democracy, but he won't have to appear there for weeks and weeks on end. So absolutely, opposition parties have been making that case against him, and it's a tricky one, and I think that may well be there, cause him some trouble in the weeks and months ahead. On the other point, you're absolutely right. I mean, there's a sort of, if you like, a kind of a contradiction at the heart of what Mr. Burnham has said so far, or at least a paradox, because he's absolutely saying, yes, I will stick to the pledges that Labour was elected on 2 years ago, but he's also promising the biggest change in 40 years to British politics and economics. So, yeah, we shall watch that one closely, Rebecca.
1: And very briefly, Rob, when do people like you get to ask him questions? Because he hasn't actually taken any from the press so far, has he?
0: No, I mean, he hasn't taken much. He hasn't taken much from the press. He certainly hasn't taken much in Parliament. But do not worry, the British press, the lobbyists, it's known, Rebecca, will be on his case. We are already.
1: I can well believe it.
0: A message went out today, directly.
1: Okay, very good. Rob, very good to speak to you on a very busy day down there in Westminster. That's the BBC's Rob Watson. Well, a lot has been made of the fact that the UK has had 7 prime ministers in the past 10 years. It's also had now, as of today, 9 foreign secretaries in the same period. Mr. Burnham says he wants to build a stable government. So what can we expect of the new prime minister's foreign policy? We're told his first phone call was with Donald Trump. That's the beginning. Let's speak live now to Lord Malik Brown, who served as a minister in the Foreign Office at the same time Andy Burnham was a cabinet minister in the Blair Brown governments, the Labour governments there. Lord Malik Brown, welcome to the programme. First of all, what can you tell us about Andy Burnham as a person? Because you worked alongside him.
2: He was a pretty junior member of the cabinet, and I sat beside him. So I got to know him casually well. He was charming. He was, very personable. I didn't necessarily at the time think amongst a very able group of former SPADs, political advisors who'd come in with Labour in 97 and then in 2001, all of them had entered Parliament, you wouldn't necessarily have ranked him as the most likely one to emerge as a future Prime Minister. He was up against, in that group, the Miliband brothers, Ed Balls, Yvette Cooper, James Pennell. They were a pretty distinguished lot, and, you know, they all were on a soccer team together, or most of them. So they're very close comrades. But as I say, Andy was probably one of the more charming and personable of them. But others seemed at the time to have more ruthless ambition.
1: We've just heard there from Rob about his appointment of the next foreign secretary, which is going to be Ed Miliband. And you mentioned the Miliband brothers. I think his brother David Miliband is a former foreign secretary. What do you think of the decision to put Ed Miliband in that role?
2: Well, you know, obviously there was some speculation earlier that David Miliband might come back. Tricky to do, given that he is not in Parliament. And, you know, David would have been instantly well-received around the world in the intervening years. He's run the International Rescue Committee, a big American NGO, and has really built a huge sort of standing across the global community. But Ed Miliband is no slouch either on the international stage. His, you know, passionate commitment to the climate issue

0: and the fact that there's a ton of international work around that, conferences, etc., mean he's also a well-known figure internationally. And I think, you know, he's a very serious politician. And from my point of view, someone who's in my case spent a lot of time on development, international development, it's a welcome appointment because Ed will take that seriously. And under the Starmer government, it's been completely eviscerated. It's disgraceful how they've reduced the spending on it. And, you know, things are tight and Burnham has other domestic priorities. But I think at the very least, international development will get a lot more oxygen under Ed Miliband than certainly it got under Yvette Cooper and Keir Starmer.
1: Well, you mention the coffers there, the cash funding crisis that any government of the UK has got at the moment. And we've already heard from Andy Burnham that he is going to go big on defence, or he's been talking about it, at least playing a role in NATO and support for Ukraine. But, I mean, Keir Starmer lost a defence minister because of the budget for defence. If Andy Burnham does go spending big on defence to, get round that problem, what's he not going to spend money on?
0: Well, I think it's going to be very tough. And I think, you know, his appointment of John Healey as the new Chancellor, the very same Defence Secretary who resigned because there wasn't enough money for defence, demonstrates that he will prioritise that. And I think he has little choice. I mean, Britain is at risk. The state of relations with Russia are close to a warlike one. And so, you know, it's absolutely right that a prime minister and his team take defence very, very seriously. But I think that's got to be part of rebuilding Britain's international standing in the world, which includes not just a commitment to hard power, but soft power as well. And, you know, for a prime minister faced with that bill and agenda and an equally pressing domestic agenda, you know, that amiable chap who sat beside me in cabinet 15 years ago is going to have to show real toughness about choices.
1: So what are the choices then? Because I mentioned right at the top, he's the seventh prime minister since that referendum and the break with Europe. He's also got to keep Donald Trump on side, hasn't he? Where are the priorities going to be?
0: Well, I think they will be domestically. I mean, there is no doubt that the instability in Britain, which has produced seven prime ministers in 10 years, is very much a consequence of the low productivity and low growth that has gripped the British economy, most particularly since Brexit, but even before Brexit, since the financial crisis. And so getting that right, getting growth going and getting youngsters back into work has got to be the core mission of the leadership. And that also means whether it's reindustrialization or the development of new industries around AI, etc., that has got to be a driving priority for him. And I think, you know, it was some, and if he succeeds on that, then he changes the whole terms of the debate. The success of reform on the right or of the Greens on the left has been in many ways a vote against established political parties, Tory and Labour alike, that failed to deliver for people. So that issue of delivering is key. And I think, you know, these early appointments, particularly keeping Shabana Mahmood in the Home Office,
1: the Interior Ministry, yeah.
0: Yeah, I mean, these Healey at Treasury, at Finance, and Ed Miliband at the Foreign Office, these are very, very capable politicians. They're okay. Also individuals who are close to him. So I think you'll see a strong team.
1: We'll see what happens. Lord Malek Brown, thank you very much for joining us live there, former minister in the Foreign Office. NewsHour live from the BBC. And coming up later, we're going to be hearing about Ukraine's difficulties recruiting soldiers 4.5 years after Russia's invasion of the country.
2: Less people would like to join armed forces, but we are suffering constant losses, unfortunately. Military command have to refill these losses and started this program called busification. When the people just stop on the street, document check, move it to the bus.
1: More on that to come. And

0: Our headlines this hour. Andy Burnham has reshuffled his top government jobs after becoming Britain's seventh prime minister in a decade. Donald Trump has vowed to punish Iran for the death of American soldiers after President Pezeshkian said his country had returned to a full-scale war with the United States. You're with NewsHour live from the BBC. Spain's victorious football team has just arrived home in Madrid after winning the Men's World Cup final against Argentina in New Jersey last night, and this was the scene that greeted them. Well, there's a crowds all out in the streets as the team goes through them now. And Guillaume Balaguer, veteran Spanish football journalist, was in the stadium at the final whistle last night. What was that moment like?
1: Basically, it was bragging rights for the best national team of the 21st century. But also, it was an opportunity to look back to where does all that come from? I'm from a generation that we used to lose a lot and it used to be knocked out at the quarterfinal stage kind of thing. But this generation is different. So was the 2010 one. And then you start scratching and you see that this was on the back of a very good idea that took place 30 years ago when the Federation, a little bit copying what Barcelona were doing at the academy level, decided to select players based on technical ability, tactical understanding of the game, and generally who can do whatever the game requires. And that started made us win titles at youth level. And now, as I say, we're just 26 years into this century, it's made us the best senior side in the world.
0: Well, it is an amazing feat. I mean, Spain was so consistent throughout this tournament. They never went behind in a game. And even in that last match against Argentina last night, when tempers were flaring, there was so much at stake, the Spanish team stayed focused and still delivered. Well, tell us about the mentality that they had to be able to do that.
1: Well, it's based again on a simple idea. If you have the ball, the rival doesn't have it. So you can defend and attack that way. It's simple, isn't it? But try to apply that to a team. They all have to think the same way. The leadership has to be clear. It's got to have, as Luis de la Fuente, the manager, likes to say, all of them has to be good people. So you sacrifice for the other. When you're on the bench, you don't complain. And yes, you keep you calm. But you keep you calm also because you won a lot. These guys have won, some of them, when de la Fuente started with the under-19s Spain national team, they won the European Championships and so on and so forth. So you know what is required when you win.
0: All the way through this tournament, everybody's talked about the team of Spain. And in terms of Argentina, I mean, everybody was pointing to Messi. It's kind of the team versus a group of individuals, maybe. I mean, I don't know whether that's a little bit too harsh.
1: It was the best team of the tournament. I've been saying it from the beginning, Spain, no doubt about it. We needed to score more goals. We weren't very efficient, but the best team, no doubt. In terms of Argentina, I describe them as Messi and his street gang, and they were like that. They were all for one and one for all as well. There was a different way of being a team. And to be honest, they perhaps focused too much on some of the traits that make them a little bit not likable, if you like. They're very competitive, and you don't get into a World Cup final and win the four previous tournaments they've been in if you're not a very, very good team.
0: There was a little bit of fisticuffs, wasn't there, during the match, but then certainly afterwards as well.
1: I don't mind during the match if things happen. I don't mind that at all. I have a problem when the game is over and, for instance, Paredes starts fighting with some of the Spanish guys that were just passing by. Nahuel Molina, exactly the same. And then they decided to look at the fans while Spain was lifting the trophy, all but one, because Messi turned around to give a little homage, perhaps, to the champions. But the problem with Argentina is that they see only one possibility outcome in any tournament they enter, victory. If there is no victory, you know, it's not down to them if they lose. There's somebody to blame always. Yesterday, they will say the referee was at fault. When you are so passionate about your national side and all you see, all the possibilities, victory, then you behave sometimes like that. You cannot accept that defeat is part of a sport, very much so.
0: What happens next to the team? Where do you go from here? You've been in two World Cup finals. You've won them both. You've got a string of European championships behind you. Is Spain unbeatable now?
1: Well, I'll use the words that Luis de la Fuente, how he answered that same question when a player in the changing room while they were celebrated said, what are we going to win next? And Luis de la Fuente said, the next game. So they're a winning machine. You have to trust them that they know how to do it.
0: Guillaume Balaguer there speaking to us earlier. Now, the Iran-backed Houthis who control northwestern Yemen have threatened an immediate maritime embargo of Saudi Arabia since the US-Israeli war with Iran has effectively closed the Strait of Hormuz. Bab al-Mandeb, the strategically important gateway into the Red Sea, has become a crucial alternative route for Saudi crude oil exports. Is that now under threat by a possible Houthi blockade? Well, I got more details from Greg Holyoake. He's a Middle East specialist with BBC.
1: They know how to do it.
0: Guillaume Balaguer there speaking to us earlier. Now, the Iran-backed Houthis who control northwestern Yemen have threatened an immediate maritime embargo of Saudi Arabia since the US-Israeli war with Iran has effectively closed the Strait of Hormuz.

0: monitoring. So the Houthis have threatened to block Bab al-Mandeb before. How serious are they this time, and how much of an escalation might it be?
1: We really don't know how serious it is as of now. They are known for making these escalatory remarks. How serious it could get is very serious, just to look back to what happened with Red Sea shipping and the price of oil and goods around the world when they were attacking ships that they said were connected to Israel and to Western powers in the past during the Gaza war, because it is this chokehold, especially now that we're already kind of losing access to the Strait of Hormuz to add in the Bab al-Mandeb, is going to be a significant shift. But what set Saudi Arabia aside during the Iran war was the fact that they have this port in Yanbu, which goes on to the Red Sea, which Qatar, the UAE, even Iraq had no access to. They had to use the Strait of Hormuz. And we saw that Saudi media in March were quite pleased announcing that they were redirecting a huge amount of oil, up to 5 million barrels a day, to this port on the Red Sea for export. And if it is a blockade and if they're not able to use this, this kind of puts them in the same position as a lot of those other Gulf countries.
0: Talk us through why this is all sparked off now, because there has been a ceasefire in place for the past 4 years or so.
1: There's a couple of different theories, I think, that we have been looking at in monitoring. We have seen quite a lot of escalation in terms of language, but also in terms of tit-for-tat strikes in the last couple of weeks. The Houthis tried to fire at a bunch of Saudi fighters who they said were trying to prevent an Iranian plane from landing in the capital, Sana'a. After that, the airport in Sana'a was bombed. They blamed Saudi Arabia for these strikes and fired at a Saudi airport. So what we're seeing with this is another escalation. But I think it's important that they're saying this is an escalation in a sort of tit-for-tat way. They haven't specifically said if they are going to proactively start striking or blockading, or if they're waiting for Saudi Arabia to make the next move.
0: Greg, you're from BBC Monitoring, of course, so I know you keep an eye on how this is being perceived in the region. Any news on that?
1: Since the announcement today by the Houthis, it's very interesting to see that Saudi media of all types, of all affiliations, really has just been ignoring it. It's been a deafening silence.
0: Why?
1: I think they don't want to jump the gun before there is an actual response. And they are very tight-lipped generally, especially on things about Saudi Arabia. So we saw on their main international channel, Al Arabiya, that there were more stories about Andy Burnham and the challenges he faced than there were about the Houthis today. That being said, the UAE media has been a bit different, and they did say that it was the biggest threat to stability in Yemen since this truce in 2022.
0: I mean, it is mainly missiles, isn't it? So how effective can they be in trying to block it?
1: Well, it's true that they don't have a formal navy, they don't have a formal air force, but as we've seen with other groups like the Taliban around the world, if you have this kind of guerrilla-style warfare that you can fight very effectively, they were able to completely hold global shipping to ransom beforehand. So they definitely have shown that without any formalised forces in terms of the Navy and Air Force, they still have a huge amount of power.
0: That's Greg Holyoake, one of our Middle East specialists with BBC Monitoring there. Do stay with us here on NewsHour. Lots more to come after a bulletin of the latest world news.
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0: It's Still to come, more on Britain's new Prime Minister, Andy Burnham. What do other countries want to hear from him in the coming days? Also, Ukraine's recruitment problem. The Tate brothers have appeared in a Miami court.

0: British law enforcement want them extradited to the UK to face new charges, and the EU has cracked down on waste from the fashion industry. We'll be hearing all about it after the latest world news.
1: BBC News, I'm John Shea. Britain's new Prime Minister, Andy Burnham, has made key appointments to his government. A former leader of the Labour Party, Ed Miliband, becomes Foreign Secretary, and the post of Chief Finance Minister has been given to John Healey. One of Mr Burnham's first calls was to Donald Trump. President Trump has previously said he's heard Britain's new leader is extremely liberal. The US president has vowed to punish Iran for the death of American soldiers, saying Tehran would pay many times over for any US soldier killed. The Iranian president has said his country is fighting a full-scale war with the US. Meanwhile, Tehran has continued attacking neighbouring countries across the region. The Jordanian army says it's shot down three Iranian missiles. Attacks were also reported from Iraq, Bahrain and Kuwait. A court in New York has sentenced the former Mexican drug lord Ismael El Mayo Zambada to life in prison. The 76-year-old was the top associate of Joaquin El Chapo Guzman, the founder of the infamous Sinaloa cartel. A judge in California has temporarily suspended a merger of Warner Brothers and Paramount Skydance. California led 12 US states in asking for the order, arguing that it would create a media behemoth with the power to dictate prices in film and television. A court in Ghana has jailed an opposition politician for 20 years after convicting him of illegal mining. It's the highest profile conviction in Ghana's long-running crackdown on the activity. And hundreds of thousands of football fans are on the streets of Madrid celebrating the return of the Spanish team after they won the World Cup on Sunday. Following receptions with King Felipe and the Prime Minister, the team's open-top bus is parading through the Spanish capital before a concert takes place in a central square. BBC News.
0: Welcome back to NewsHour. The online influencer Andrew Tate and his brother Tristan Tate have appeared in a US court in Miami, Florida. They were arrested over the weekend following a request from British authorities for their extradition over alleged offences including rape and sex trafficking. The pair already face a number of charges in Romania. So far they've been denying any wrongdoing on previous charges. But let's speak to our correspondent Tom Bateman, who joins us at live from outside the court in Miami, Tom. Tell us more first about the charges that they're facing.
2: Well, the charges themselves are from police in southern England. It's a series of new charges against both Andrew and Tristan Tate that bring to more than 50 the total number of charges they face by authorities in the UK. They include alleged counts of rape and offences relating to sex trafficking. Now, that announcement was made by police and prosecutors in the UK over the weekend, who said that they were seeking the extradition of Andrew and Tristan Tate. And that's when this video emerged of the pair being arrested by the US Marshal Service here in Miami over the weekend. They were then taken into custody, where they've been held since Saturday, before this short court hearing took place here in Miami in the last couple of hours.
0: So, I mean, the British authorities are wanting their extradition. Is that likely to happen? What could some of the issues be?
2: Well, in terms of the hearing, first of all, I mean, I was in the courtroom when the pair were there, standing in front of a federal judge. They were wearing light brown prison uniforms. They were handcuffed. They were shackled at the waist and at the ankles. They stood in front of the judge. Now, the only time they spoke was when the judge asked them if they understood their rights, to which they said, yes, Your Honour. There was then a discussion between both the government attorneys and the Tate's lawyers with the judge. The judge was making it very clear that here in the US this was not a criminal case, so there were different rules that applied. She asked the defendants' attorneys what their position was, and they said they were seeking to reject the extradition request from the UK, and that they would also be seeking bail. And the purpose of this very short hearing was really to reschedule a further hearing in front of the judge, which will now take place next Monday. Meanwhile, there will be the unsealing, so the making public of the complaint from the UK authorities against the two men. The judge asked them if they'd seen that, and they

0: both nodded and said they understood that.
1: Very briefly, Tom, the Tate lawyers have claimed that these charges previously were politically motivated. Did they mention that again today?
0: That's right there. Attorney Joseph McBride, I mean, asked him questions both before and after the hearing. He was outside court afterwards. They characterise all of this as, in his words, a politically motivated stitch-up against the Tate brothers. That is part of the reason they say that they'll be rejecting the extradition request. The Tates are both dual nationals, dual UK-US citizens, although okay. Trying to reject an extradition request on nationality alone is a very difficult thing to do.
1: Good to speak to you, Tom. Thanks for joining us. That's the BBC's Tom Bateman. You're listening to NewsHour live from the BBC. I'm Rebecca Kesby. And returning to our top story now, the new British Prime Minister, Andy Burnham, and his new cabinet. We've been hearing he's made several key appointments in the past couple of hours. Ed Miliband, as we were hearing, is the Foreign Secretary now. John Healey, formerly of the Defence Department, is now going to be the Chief Finance Minister. Shabana Mahmood is staying as the Interior Minister. Well, Mr. Burnham earlier spoke of a new style of leadership, the need for politicians to earn back trust, and he spoke of hope and optimism. But so far, there's been very little on policy. Mr. Burnham says those details are yet to come, but he did have one clear policy priority that he said he would start working on immediately, and this was it.
2: We will help people to live well, building a more preventative state, investing in people's success rather than paying for failure. And that work starts now. I will soon go through that door behind me and issue my first instruction to end rough sleeping in our country.
1: To end rough sleeping in the country. Here in the UK, that basically means being homeless, but specifically sleeping on the streets. And as we've been reporting, Mr. Burnham, until last month, was the mayor of Greater Manchester for the past 9 years. So let's speak to someone who knows him there. Yoshi Herman is the editor of the Manchester Mill online newspaper and joins us live. Yoshi, thanks so much for coming on. We've had that first instruction then to end rough sleeping. That's something he prioritised in Manchester too, isn't it?
3: Yeah, that was one of his first pledges when he became mayor in 2017. He said he was going to end rough sleeping by 2020, so within 3 years. And when he took over as mayor, rough sleeping was a really big problem in Greater Manchester. By the official count, they do a count every year, which isn't precise, but it's kind of the best metric we have. There were about 250 rough sleepers on that single night when they do the count later in the year, when he took over as mayor. And what happened is, by virtue of sort of a bunch of policies that he brought in, he got rough sleeping way down. Once we got to the pandemic, you know, it was sort of like 80 people down from 250. The problem is kind of what has happened since then, which is that it's shot up again.
1: Right. Okay. How do you rate him as a person? I know you've been covering him for all these years, but what's he like to deal with on a professional level?
3: On a professional level, he's very good to deal with for a journalist, because I think he's very aware of what it is the media is trying to get. He's a good storyteller. He gives good press conferences. He speaks fluently. He's available to the media. He goes on lots of different podcasts, etc. So I think from a journalist point of view, he's a pretty good politician to cover. And I think what he brings to this job is he brings all these sort of strong communication skills that maybe people feel were lacking from the previous administration.
1: We mentioned earlier he's still not taking questions from the press yet, though. Is that likely to change, or will he be mainly on broadcast mode on TikTok and things like that?
3: I'm sure he'd love to do as much as possible in terms of social video, because obviously you get to curate it. You don't have to answer difficult questions. But there will come a moment where he has to be on the BBC shows like Laura Koonsberg or whatever the show is going to be. And he's going to have to answer very detailed questions about what is your plan. And I think the biggest area where he needs to have a plan is getting the economy going. Britain's economy has just stagnated for a long time now, and that is where I'm a little bit less convinced that he really has a plan to get economic growth in the UK.
1: Joshy, we've heard a lot of Manchesterism for our international audience. Can you just explain what that phrase means?
3: I wish I could. I mean, Manchester has had a successful last 15, 20 years, and it's done that by having a very clear economic strategy, which was that we're not going to get very much help from the state, and therefore we need to go to the global investment markets and get investment into private sectors, into private housing. It's very much a kind of almost Blairite or even Thatcherite sort of vision of how to build a city, highly competitive against other cities, lots of private investment. The way Andy Burnham's talking now about his vision sounds more left-wing and frankly doesn't sound like the Manchester vision at all. So there's a blurring of kind of Burnham's idea of Manchesterism and what I would associate with what has actually grown the Manchester economy over the past 20 years.
1: But he's also in the position now of having to represent the entire country as Prime Minister. He's already said he wants to have an alternative number 10, the official residence up north. It's called Number 10 North. Everyone presumes that's going to be in Manchester. But, I mean, there are many other cities in the north of England and indeed the south of England that may feel they're not being represented.
3: Yeah, I think that's possible. I was sitting in a restaurant having lunch today with a colleague, and I was about 100 metres away from this office block, very drab office block, that is going to host the Number 10 North, where we're told he's going to be this week. Eventually, it'll be in a new build office block across town. So for us in Manchester, we're really excited because we think there'll be more opportunities in Manchester, more power in Manchester. But as soon as we started reporting on it and I posted about it on my social media, people started saying, well, what about Birmingham? You know, what about Newcastle? What about Glasgow? That is the potential problem with this focus on Manchester. It does seem refreshing and it does seem different, but does it create resentment in the rest of the country? I think we'll have to wait and see how that plays out.
1: We definitely will. Yoshi, good to speak to you. Thanks for coming on. That's Yoshi Herman there, editor of the Manchester Mail online paper. Keir Starmer's premiership was largely defined by the work he did internationally. In fact, both France and Ukraine awarded him high honours before he left power. But will Andy Burnham continue with Britain's current foreign policy? How much clout does the UK have in the world? It may be a declared nuclear power, one of the five permanent members of the UN Security Council, one of the largest economies in the world, but it's also, in many people's eyes, a declining and rather detached power, and it faces a cash flow crisis with the very slow growth, very big bills to pay. NewsHour's Tim Franks has been speaking to Michaela Kofner, Deutsche Welle's chief political editor, and Mark Landler, the New York Times Paris bureau chief, formerly the London chief. Starting with Michaela, what will Europe be hoping to see from Andy Burnham's new government?
4: To put it in one word, it would be consistency. And that's what Europeans and particularly Ukraine has already heard. The UK may have left the European Union, but it's much needed as a strategic partner in the biggest foreign policy and security challenge that Europe faces as a whole. And that, of course, is Ukraine and the stance towards Russia. And there he's been very fast to signal that he will wholeheartedly continue to support Volodymyr Zelensky, Ukraine's president. And also hearing Andy Burnham speak of stability, that points towards someone who will not sound or feel necessarily that terribly different to Europe as a whole.
5: Mark, I assume that you wouldn't disagree with that. I just wonder where you think Andy Burnham is going to find the UK on a global stage. I mean, Keir Starmer in his exit speech said that our international reputation is greatly enhanced. Do you think that's a reasonable summary?
6: Well, there's no question that Keir Starmer ended up being perhaps more successful internationally than he did domestically. And that sets up an interesting potential contrast with Burnham, because Burnham's made it quite clear he'd really like to focus heavily on domestic policy, on rebuilding the UK, on rebuilding and changing the politics of the UK. And it'll be a real tension to see how much freedom and time he has to do that, given the intense international obligations that any UK prime minister faces. And I think if you were to ask Keir Starmer now, one of the surprises of his time in Downing Street, it might be just how much of his time was taken up with Ukraine, with Israel, Gaza, with the relationship with the United States.

0: States with trade. And so given what Burnham has set out as his intentions, it will be interesting to see what he's able to do internationally, despite the amount of emphasis he's putting on domestic politics.
1: You talked about the, I think, intense relationship was the way you put it with the United States. I mean, how he relates personally to Donald Trump would seem to be one thing that you know, is potentially difficult to predict. Keir Starmer invested a lot of time and political capital in trying to buddy up to Donald Trump, and it came back over the Iran war. What do you think the Burnham approach might be?
0: Well, it will be interesting to see, and I wouldn't be surprised if Burnham initially puts a little bit more distance between himself and Trump than Starmer did, for the simple reason that, as you say, all of that cultivation and all of those charm offensives and all of those state visits from the king really didn't leave Starmer in a very good place when the two countries divided over the Iran war. And I think it goes to show the limitations of some of that kind of personal diplomacy. So by no means will Andy Burnham seek to change the nature of the alliance. The U.S. will still be the most important country for Britain. None of that's going to change. But I do wonder if on a level of vibe, whether Andy Burnham wouldn't mind demonstrating a little more distance between himself and Trump than his predecessor did.
1: And McKenna, I just wonder, I mean, Britain obviously matters because it's a sort of reasonably important country in Europe and in the world, but also just whether there will be interest, particularly in Germany, in how Andy Burnham deals with something that Germany is dealing with, which is the rise of an insurgent populist right wing, which certainly is seen by people in the Labour Party as their greatest challenge, the Reform Party. Do you think that German politicians may be looking for parallels with Germany and the AfD?
2: Well, they have seen parallels in a sense. The whole talk about taking your country back. I think it's very interesting how Andy Burnham comes in and then promises a new political system, a new economic system. And that's very much also something, certainly the rhetoric that the far-right alternative for Germany here is promising, a new system, the resentment towards politics that can be broken and that can be changed by introducing something entirely new. Now, this has not been demasked as an empty promise to a certain degree here in Germany because the far-right AfD has not been in power. Let's see how far Nigel Farage gets with that. But there is no quick fix to the promises he's addressed. And when he promises to give people breathing space, that money will have to come from somewhere, with above 90% GDP of public debt, way above the European average and way above Germany, it will be concrete delivery of policy that will have to be financed. And I'm very curious to hear what he says about that.
3: Michaela Köfner there from Deutsche Welle. We also heard from Mark Landler from the New York Times. And that was Tim Franks, of course, from earlier edition of NewsHour. Stay with us. More to come. We'll be heading to Ukraine next.
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5: My shoes had a most important feature, as they had been a witness with myself to the crimes of the occupation.
6: 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Morally, we just couldn't handle the South African goods. And I think because we wouldn't go away, the Irish government had to try and do something.
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3: Our top story this hour, Andy Burnham has reshuffled his top government jobs after becoming Britain's seventh Prime Minister in a decade. Lord Malek Brown, who served as a minister in the Foreign Office at the same time Andy Burnham was a cabinet

0: Minister, told us Mr. Burnham's priority would have to be the economy.
1: The instability in Britain, which has produced seven prime ministers in 10 years, is very much a consequence of the low productivity and low growth that has gripped the British economy, most particularly since Brexit, but even before Brexit, since the financial crisis. And so getting growth going and getting youngsters back into work has got to be the core mission of the leadership.

0: You're with NewsHour live from the BBC. I'm Rebecca Kesby. Protests have been continuing in Ukraine over President Zelensky's decision to sack his popular defence minister last week because of a major dispute with the country's commander-in-chief, General Sirsky. Mykhailo Fedorov had only been in office about 6 months and left with many tasks still untackled, not least a growing crisis when it comes to conscription. After 4.5 grueling years defending against Russia's invasion, it's harder to find men who want to fight, and attempts to force them to the front line is sparking a backlash, with recruitment officers themselves increasingly coming under attack. Our Eastern Europe correspondent Sarah Rainsford sent this report from Kyiv.
1: Vasil Krupich has survived some of the harshest battles in eastern Ukraine. As we talk, the machine gunner sends me videos from his phone of soaking wet and muddy trenches and the constant explosions. He describes how a Russian drone hit his car and he was badly injured. He still has nightmares about the friends he couldn't save. Then, last December, Vasil was attacked by his own countrymen. He was on military patrol checking for draft dodgers when two men refused to show their documents and fled. Vasil gave chase and was badly beaten.
2: He hit me in the side with a crowbar and broke my rib. I was lying there and couldn't breathe. What did we fight for if soldiers can now get beaten?
1: The attack on Vasil was not a one-off. This month in Lviv, some 200 protesters surrounded the car of another military draft patrol. They smashed it with bricks and then they rolled it over. Back in April, several recruiters were stabbed. The National Police Service has recorded more than 600 assaults so far. It's not something Ukraine is used to discussing. Admitting any weakness is dangerous when you're fighting for survival under relentless Russian attack. But this issue has become impossible to ignore.
3: My name is Ivan Stupak and I'm a former officer of Security Service of Ukraine.
1: Military analysts like Ivan say the violence isn't just fueled by fear of the front line. The fact that every Ukrainian now knows someone who's been killed. It's also a backlash against how the military hunts for recruits.
3: We start suffering lack of manpower on a battlefield. Less people like to join armed forces, but we are suffering constant losses, unfortunately. Military command have to refill these losses and started this program called busification. When the people just stop on the street, document check, move it to the bus.
1: Busification sounds like this. Panic and anger as men in uniform drag civilians into buses. President Zelensky has condemned the rioters in Lviv for attacking the men who defend their country. And he's called on officials to push ahead with reforms, including those meant to make military service more attractive, like better contracts and pay. But he has also sacked the defense minister, who is in charge of that. So Ukraine still has veterans like Vasil on draft duty, men who've been through hell and now hunt for those desperate to avoid it.
2: Our lads need replacing, but nobody volunteers. Everyone is afraid to die.
1: After 4.5 years of all-out war, Ukraine's conscription problem is growing. And the anger that just exploded in Lviv suggests the need to

0: address it is urgent.
1: Sarah Rainsford reporting from Kyiv there. Now, a new law has come into effect across the European Union. From now on, large clothing companies will not be allowed to destroy or dispose of unsold clothes, accessories or footwear. From now on, any clothes not sold will need to be sold at a discount or donated. It's all in an attempt to reduce waste and cut the impact of incinerating tons of unsold clothing every year. And I've been speaking to Marion Groh, who's sustainability reporter for Politico in Brussels. She told me more about the new law.
2: The ban on destructing unsold goods is part of the EU's new eco-design law, which is coming into force incrementally and requires manufacturers to make sure their products last longer, are more repairable and recyclable. And textiles is sort of one of the product groups that the law is targeting.
1: Right, so there's been a lot of concern from environmentalists over the past few years about this thing called fast fashion. But also, does this indicate that they're worried about overproduction as well?
2: Yes, I think the EU here wants to tackle a waste problem that it has identified in the fashion industry. I mean, Europeans on average, you know, they produce about 16 kilograms of textile waste each a year. And research from the Environmental Agency shows that up to 9% of clothes sold on the EU markets get destroyed before they're ever worn. And less than 1% of textile gets recycled in the EU currently.
1: So are there any potential loopholes then? Because I noticed this is mainly aimed at larger companies.
2: Yeah, the ban comes with a lot of exemptions, some that are pretty straightforward and some that have become more politically contentious. For example, if an item cannot be resold for safety or hygiene reasons, then a company would be allowed to destroy it. If a business has made an effort to try and donate its unsold stock, but the donation hasn't been accepted, then it would also be allowed to destroy the goods. But then the Commission says as well that products will not be considered as reusable or suitable for reuse if they have a big logo or label that can't be removed from the clothing. And that has sparked some concern amongst environmental NGOs, but also some lawmakers, thinking that this is going to open the door for companies to basically burn all types of branded clothing and not really respect the overarching aim, which is to not destroy these clothings.
1: What's all this going to do to the fashion industry? Because that's obviously worth a lot of money and pays a lot of tax right across Europe. But if the thrust is going to be towards items that last longer or trying to discourage people from spending too much or buying too many different items of clothing, how is that going to affect that industry?
2: Well, to be honest, I don't know that the ban will immediately lead to people buying clothes that last longer. I think you have to take the decision with the broader legislative context that it comes with. I mean, those clothes are not going to get destroyed anymore, fine, but they have to go somewhere. And that means that the EU will need to improve the system by which it collects the waste, the textile waste, the clothes, the sorting infrastructure and the recycling, which, as I was mentioning earlier, isn't really happening at scale. So the overarching objective, which is to steer consumers towards more sustainable choices, is a little bit more complex than just telling brands that they no longer can destroy their unsold goods.
1: Marion Groh there from Politico, bringing us to an end to this edition of NewsHour from me and the whole team here in London. Thanks for joining us.

0: busy trade route threatening global energy supplies. Here's Middle East correspondent Matthew Doran.
1: The Houthis have announced a blockade on Saudi Arabia, the country it's been in conflict with for more than a decade. The tensions between the two sides have flared in the last week, and it's fueling more chaos in the Middle East because any blockade will likely target Saudi oil shipments through the Red Sea. And the kingdom has been dispatching millions of barrels through that waterway after Iran shut down the Strait of Hormuz early on in its war with the United States. Iran had threatened global energy supplies in recent weeks as its war with the United States escalated again, and the move by the Houthis could do just that. Matthew Doran, ABC News, Jerusalem.
0: Controversial influencer brothers Andrew and Tristan Tate have appeared in a US court as UK prosecutors fight to have them extradited to England. Here's North America correspondent Cayman Gock.
2: Self-proclaimed misogynist Andrew Tate and his brother Tristan were arrested in Miami after UK prosecutors said they had brought further rape and sex trafficking charges against the brothers. These are on top of previous charges they already face in the UK. The two fronted court today as Britain's Crown Prosecution Services tries to have them extradited to England. The ultimate decision on whether they will be extradited falls on the US Secretary of State Marco Rubio. The controversial brothers have denied any wrongdoing. Cayman Gock, ABC News.
0: Andy Burnham has begun his tenure as UK Prime Minister by sacking key members of his predecessor's cabinet. Europe correspondent Elias Clure reports from London.
3: Andy Burnham has been sworn in as the UK's seventh Prime Minister in a decade. Shortly after his first address as PM, he began a major front bench reshuffle, sacking several of his predecessor, Sir Keir Starmer's, closest allies. British media outlets have described the reshuffle as brutal and ruthless. Mr. Burnham also spent his first day in 10 Downing Street speaking to foreign allies, including US President Donald Trump and Ukraine's President Volodymyr Zelensky. Elias Clure, ABC News, London.
0: The armed forces of the Philippines say a member of the Navy has been assaulted by Chinese Coast Guard officers near a heavily disputed shoal in the South China Sea. Southeast Asia correspondent Tim Swanston reports.
4: Vision of the incident shows a scuffle between China's Coast Guard on a small boat and Philippines Navy on a rubber raft. Philippines armed forces said they approached the Coast Guard personnel, who then reacted violently, striking a Philippines naval officer on the head with a wooden baton. The scuffle took place near a shoal which sits inside the Philippines economic zone. Tensions have been growing between the two in this region. China has accused the Philippines of distorting facts around the incident. China's Foreign Minister Wang Yi will attend senior meetings in Manila this week for an ASEAN Foreign Leaders Summit.
0: Back home, and a landmark federal court challenge against the 40-year extension of Woodside's North West Shelf gas facilities begins in Melbourne today. Alistair Bates reports.
5: The Friends of Australian Rock Art and the Australian Conservation Foundation will make their case against last year's decision by Environment Minister Murray Watt, extending the life of Australia's biggest gas project until 2070. They claim too much weight was given to the economic benefits of the North West Shelf project and not enough to its effect on nearby Indigenous rock art and climate change. The gas giant and the minister say 48 conditions attached to the approval will mitigate its impact on Aboriginal heritage. They argue climate change considerations were outside the scope of the assessment.
0: The Peak Victorian Muslim Body has strongly condemned the desecration of Muslim graves at a cemetery northwest of Melbourne. The Islamic Council of Victoria says those visiting graves at the Mattingley General Cemetery were shocked and distressed to find stickers of pigs' heads on their headstones. Victoria Police says it received a report about the matter and is urging anyone with information to contact Crime Stoppers. Council President Mohammed Moadeen says Islamophobia is on the rise and police should treat such incidents as hate crimes.
6: This is straightforward hate crime. If you are being abused for your religion, for practicing a faith or being identified as a Muslim, this should be considered seriously by the police as hate crime.
0: Spain's World Cup winning men's soccer team has returned home, where the 26-man squad has begun an open-top bus parade through central Madrid. They've been greeted by the country's royals and have met with Prime Minister Pedro Sanchez. Hundreds of thousands of fans have turned out as the team travels down Madrid's historic avenues. This is ABC News.
7: Thank you very much, Simon. Sarah Morris with you here this morning. It is Tuesday, the 21st of July. Thanks for your company right across the country.
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7: Good morning. We're coming

0: to you from Gadigal land. I do hope you're well. Coming up, could more oil pain be on the way as Iran-backed Houthi rebels vow to close another shipping route in the Middle East? Also, Andy Burnham officially becomes the UK's seventh Prime Minister in just a decade.
1: Let's make this the moment when Britain starts to believe again. The moment we bring back hope.
0: And back home, Barnaby Joyce's 7:30 interview last night goes to the Dogs.
2: Sit down!
3: Sorry. It's a dog.
0: All of that and more coming up here on ABC News Radio this morning. Now, in terms of weather, showers expected today in Brisbane, Perth and Hobart. There's a morning frost in Canberra. All the other capital cities, though, you're in for a mostly fine start to the day. Now, the Iranian-backed Houthi rebels in Yemen have announced a maritime blockade of Saudi Arabia in a move which will put more pressure on global energy markets. It comes as the US President Donald Trump says Iran will pay for killing US soldiers after multiple service members were killed in action over the weekend. Two soldiers who were killed in Jordan have been identified, while examination is still underway for remains found in the area, possibly of another soldier. Now, Jordan's military says today it has intercepted three Iranian missiles. That's according to state TV. It's part of an escalation of Iranian attacks on US bases and local infrastructure in Gulf states. CNN's Nick Robertson explains where Iran is targeting its attacks.
4: There were warnings of a possibility of an attack in Aqaba yesterday, and indeed that attack did come, and the IDF, which has a sort of a joined up air defense system with Jordan, was able from its side of the border, Eilat, just across the border from Aqaba in the south of Jordan, was able to help bring those ballistic missiles that were coming towards Aqaba down. Now, we don't know where it is being targeted, just or if it's actually been targeted, or if Jordan has actually been targeted, but certainly the sirens were going off there a little time ago. As we heard in Kuwait a few hours ago, the sirens went off there. Bahrain earlier in the day. These three countries have really been bearing the brunt of Iran's attacks. Iran says that it's attacking U.S. military assets, and it seems to be in Jordan at least attacking air bases where it says there have been aircraft, either fighter aircraft in undercover or helicopters they claim to have attacked. We don't have those sorts of details or confirmation from the Pentagon, but we are seeing from the US military announcements of those two service members killed in Jordan. Several others have been injured in a number of different locations over the past few days. So it does feel, at least here, that the tempo is stepping up a bit, and with the United States announcing bringing in additional fighter aircraft and the support refuel tankers, those KC-135s, that this is escalating. But I think it's worth saying that both Secretary of State Marco Rubio and the Iranian foreign minister's spokesman today both said that there's still a possibility for diplomacy. So that's still a possibility. I think that's what they're saying.
5: Still a possibility, Nick, but are the communications ongoing? We know from previous occasions the Pakistanis were the ones leading these comms. Is that still

0: are you hearing on the diplomatic front?
1: It's hard to know what's actually happening on the diplomatic front because, of course, it's what happens inside the meetings. But one of Pakistan's key mediators, the interior minister, who's had a number of trips in the past to Tehran, is actually hosting Iran's interior minister in Pakistan right now. The Iran's interior minister arrived there a couple of hours ago. Now, what may come out of that meeting, we really don't know. There is a sense in the Gulf here that obviously they don't want an escalation. If we go back to April time, when the United States was sort of going towards the ceasefire, there was a real concern when the United States looked like it was starting up some military operations again. It wasn't clear to the Gulf states what the end game was for the United States at that point, what the strategy was. And I think there's a sense of that at the moment. So behind the scenes, you can be pretty sure there is pushes and efforts to make diplomacy happen. But again, we don't see the product of it. There isn't a door, if you will, a diplomatic door for an off-ramp opening up. Both sides agree that they're no longer following the memorandum of understanding or working towards it. There have been reports of another ship hit, another commercial vessel hit just off the coast of Oman this evening. There was another one hit off the coast of the UAE earlier on overnight. So Iran continues to project that force to keep the management, as it sees it, of the Strait of Hormuz in their hands. And that's the conundrum here for President Trump. If you go for diplomacy right now, Iran still has the military means to, you know, to continue to control the Strait of Hormuz, which is what he started up this current phase of the military campaign for.
2: And that was CNN's Nick Robertson with those latest details for us this morning here on News Radio. Now, the UK has a new Prime Minister, its seventh in the past decade. The former Mayor of Great Manchester, Andy Burnham, has officially taken over the role after being appointed by King Charles at a ceremony at Buckingham Palace. Now, after that ceremony, Andy Burnham returned to Downing Street, the residence and office of the Prime Minister, and he gave his first speech as leader. So, what does he stand for? Well, here's a taste of that speech.
3: It's about putting the right values and the right standards at the heart of government. I will put the care of people at the heart of everything I do. I will give this my all, and I ask you all to pull with me. Let's build a new national sense of unity, of common purpose and positivity. Let us make this the moment when Britain starts to believe again. The moment we bring back hope.
2: That's Andy Burnham making his first speech as Prime Minister. He is stepping into the shoes of Keir Starmer, who officially stood down last night, Australian time. And unusually for a Prime Minister, Andy Burnham has risen to this role unopposed. There was no leadership contest. No one else in the party was putting their hand up to lead it. So what does the British public make of their new Prime Minister? Well, these Liverpool locals tell the BBC they're quite optimistic.
4: He's a people person by the sound of things. And if he can do anything correctly, I wish him the best of luck. He's just got an approachable nature about him.
5: Seems okay. Seems more on the side of the working class. Perhaps a bit more in tune.
6: Yeah. He's done a lot of good there. People are really made up with him because he says what he's going to do when he does it, usually. Yeah. Whether that'll happen when he's Prime Minister, I don't know.
7: Let's hope he is for the North and not for the South. If he does what he's just said he's going to do, taking all the homeless off the streets, then let's hope he does.
2: Now, the BBC's Rob Watson tells us it won't be an easy ride for Mr Burnham after Labour's fall in favourability.
8: One could be in no doubt about the challenges after all those challenges have felled six predecessor in 10 years. And those challenges are clear. Britain is a country with very low growth. It has high levels of debt, but it also has high levels of spending and taxation. There's a sense that public services, the state isn't working properly. And there are concerns over social cohesion and immigration. So it's a heady cocktail of challenges.
9: Yeah, I mean, especially in the last hour or so, we've started to see the appointments coming thick and fast for the first positions of his cabinet. What have they told us about the type of PM he's likely to be?
8: I think the most significant thing that's come out of it is the appointment of Ed Miliband, not as Chancellor, the Chief Financial

0: Minister, but instead as Foreign Secretary. What does that tell us? It tells us that while Andy Burnham is sending a message which is really of a more leftish kind of government, crucially, he has not appointed the leftish Ed Miliband as the man in charge of the money. And I think that's because Andy Burnham is very, very worried that the bond markets, the people that lend Britain the £132 billion that it borrows every year, it doesn't want to frighten them. So, it's clearly a balancing act between some very leftish, if you like, rhetoric, but with a clear eye on concerns about the markets.
1: Yeah, because there has been a concern, hasn't there, in the last...

0: is very, very worried that the bond markets, the people that lend Britain the £132 billion that it borrows every year, it doesn't want to frighten them. So, you know, it's clearly a balancing act between some very leftish, if you like, rhetoric, but with a clear eye on concerns about the markets.
1: Yeah, because there has been a concern, hasn't there, in the last few days especially, that he is somewhat of an unknown. What do we know about his style and what he stands for?
0: Well, he is very much an unknown in the sense that there hasn't been a leadership contest for this, for the prime ministership. Instead, it was a coronation. And so while, yes, he's held political jobs, he's been mayor of Greater Manchester, we don't really know about what his detailed sort of ideology is. I mean, we know as mayor of Greater Manchester, you know, his idea was to act in a kind of collegiate way, to be relatable. And we know that in broad terms, he is a classic politician of the European left. He thinks that state intervention is a good idea, and that by and large the state is a good thing, and that the priority has to be those who are less well off. Now, exactly what that means in terms of, you know, individual policies and government, particularly given that background that I outlined at the start, that Britain has this massive level of debt on already high spending and taxation. I mean, that's the sort of granular detail we'll be looking for in the days and months and weeks ahead.
1: And we've just got 20 seconds, Rob, but quickly, I can't let you go without asking Keir Starmer, I mean, how do you think he will be remembered by the history books?
0: As someone who squandered a massive majority, who was very unsuccessful as Prime Minister, but perhaps had a dignity and integrity that will be more appreciated later on.
2: That is the BBC's Rob Watson there. We are going to be speaking a little later in the programme today to a man called Tom Howe, who's a joint PhD candidate, but he is a British politics and foreign policy expert. We'll be talking to him about Andy Burnham. Is he really the everyman that he is trying to portray himself as? How's he going to get on with Donald Trump? And can he turn things around in the UK? So that's all coming up in about an hour and 15 minutes here on ABC News Radio. In the meantime, let's get some more stories and we'll start off with your headlines. The Iranian-backed Houthis have pledged to disrupt Saudi Arabia's shipping through another busy trading route, which threatens global energy supplies. Saudi Arabia has been dispatching millions of barrels of oil through the Red Sea after Iran shut down the Strait of Hormuz. A new study has found that having a spouse with dementia can put you at risk of higher risk of developing the disease yourself. The research published in the Journal of the American Medical Association today studied almost 1 million people in Taiwan to examine dementia risk among married couples. And the Peak Victorian Muslim Body has strongly condemned the desecration of Muslim graves at a cemetery northwest of Melbourne. The Islamic Council of Victoria says stickers of pigs' heads were placed on the gravestones. Eastern Standard Time right now. It's 6:15. If you're in the centre, 6:45. And in WA, it is 4:15. Very early good morning to you there in the West. Let's get some politics back here at home now. One Nation MP, Barnaby Joyce, has defended Pauline Hanson's meeting with the far-right British activist Tommy Robinson. Now, he has rejected suggestions that the One Nation leader had crossed a red line by meeting with Robinson, who has a lengthy criminal record and has been condemned by British authorities over his role in encouraging anti-immigration demonstrations. On Channel 7, Senator Hanson was shown driving through Luton, northwest of London, with Tommy Robinson, and here is a little bit of that.
3: From this point, every shop, every business, every home, everything is Muslim.
4: No, I don't want this happening in Australia. Oh.
3: When this is, no, it's going to happen. No, it's happening.
2: Now, in an interview that was twice interrupted by his dog, Barnaby Joyce disputed claims that Ms. Hanson had actively sought the interview, instead arguing it was arranged as part of Channel 7's television production.
5: Well, I think that the issue here is that, first of all, the meeting with Tommy Robinson, I don't believe that it was a carte blanche, a case of that One Nation wanted that meeting. I think it was basically suggested by Spotlight, agreed to by One Nation. And, of course, it made sensational viewing for those who wanted to
4: Let me just come in there, Barnaby, because what you've just said, first of all, Channel 7 says that arrangement to meet Tommy Robinson was agreed to without Channel 7's

0: without Channel 7 being involved in the first instance. Hold on. But I've spoken to Channel 7 today and they're very clear about that.
1: I've read the emails and I have a different opinion. I don't think it was categorical at all. I think that they were, after Nigel Farage fell out of the interview, they had a space to fill. They made the suggestion and One Nation agreed.
0: But isn't it far more important that wherever, whoever decided that this was to take place, that Pauline Hanson has the ability and the agency you would expect for a politician hoping to be Prime Minister to make a decision based on her own judgment about whether to do a podcast and then have an extended period of time spent with Tommy Robinson travelling through a suburb of London and a suburb outside London?
1: I don't think Pauline went over there with a bio on Tommy Robinson. I acknowledge that there are some things that Tommy Robinson has done which are basically against the law. I mean, you can't kick an off-duty policeman in the head. And I'm not suggesting that there's any condonement of that whatsoever. What I do take out of this, though, is there's Tommy Robinson would not exist if there wasn't such a fracture, such a heat within English society that has given support.
0: Yeah, but this, Barnaby Joyce, we're talking about Pauline Hanson's decision and the things that she said in her podcast and in her sessions with Tommy Robinson, not the conditions in England. As we saw in the clip that we played, Pauline Hanson was filmed driving through an area in the UK with Muslims and with Muslim shops, similar to what you might see in Sydney or Melbourne. She expressed her disgust at what she saw. She said, Muslims breed and the taxpayer pays. Do you, Barnaby Joyce, agree with her characterisation of Australian Muslims?
1: She also said that, obviously, it's not a case of every person of the Islamic faith. There is an issue in Australia that if people go and into a form of balkanisation where there's not an assimilation, where you go into a form of an alternate culture which is at odds with the egalitarian ethos of Australia, then that creates massive problems. And we saw that at Bondi. You can't get a greater example, nor can you deny that Bondi didn't happen. It did. And the unfortunate thing there is those people who murdered believed that they were doing the right thing. They had no qualms about it. They thought they were doing God's work.
0: In this instance, Barnaby Joyce, your leader, you say she didn't know what she was doing. She didn't know his full bio. It's easily available on the internet, so I'm not accepting that. But she's endorsing. She's endorsing a man with an...
1: I'll answer your question when you finish.
0: I will. Thank you very much.
1: You might as well let me answer it.
0: With an extensive criminal record for violence and fraud, condemned by UK authorities for encouraging race riots and retribution against minorities. My question to you, Barnaby Joyce, is that not a red line?
1: I'm going to answer your first question. No matter what you say, I'm going to answer your first question.
0: Is that not a red line for you?
1: Okay, I'm going to answer your first question now. I didn't say that she went over there with no knowledge. I said she didn't go over with a bio of everything that Tommy Robinson had done. I believe that there is not a condoning of every action of Tommy Robinson. I don't think that was ever said. I believe that what is so important there is when they did go to sections of the suburbs and saw something that was ultimately not a reflection of what most English people would see as England. It's a sign that of where basic society has fractured into two. We also hear areas now where councils are having debates whether they have to speak in English. I mean, this is untenable.
0: I presume that you've actually seen the program that we're talking about, because if you had, you would be well aware that the engagement between them was warm. But it seems to me, Barnaby Joyce, that your decision to defect to One Nation is dragging you further into a place of intolerance and racial discrimination. You're defending your leader, but are you really comfortable with where she is taking you?
1: I think... Sit down! Sorry, it's a dog. I think that is incredibly important. We see that the Australian people also have changed their view. We've got about 30% of people in the last poll that have clearly said that they want to change in direction in where Australia goes. And what we have obviously what my role is to make sure that we get a

0: proper process that gives the Australian people that choice.
1: And that was Barnaby Joyce, the One Nation MP there, speaking to Sarah Ferguson on 7:30 last night. This is ABC News Radio. Let's take you to China now, where at the turn of the century, the government bet big on electric vehicles, and it is now paying off. The nation has become the dominant global force in electric vehicles. It dominates in manufacturing, design and innovation, and the global oil shortage caused by the war in Iran is now prompting a surge in demand for China's electric vehicles. Alison Horn has the story for us this morning.
2: Inside this Chinese car-making factory, there's barely a human in sight. Robots wheel the car frames along the ground between different stations, where more robots piece the rest of the electric vehicle together. The factory is owned by one of China's most well-known electric vehicle brands, NIO. Yang Yi from NIO says manufacturing in China is now so advanced the company is able to produce one car every single minute.
3: In China now it's pretty much standard. It's almost all the critical parts is assembled by the robots. So in this factory already it's like over 1,200 robots.
2: China is now the undisputed global leader of the electric vehicle industry. Almost 75% of the world's EVs are made

0: standard EVs are on display, featuring luxury items like fridges, TVs and massage seats, all for about $30,000 to $50,000 Australian. But China's companies are also showcasing their newest tech, with flying vehicles, voice-controlled cars and EVs that can be charged in just 5 minutes. Global auto analyst Bill Russo says China has reimagined what a car can be.
1: They're introducing a whole new product configuration to the world, which is the smart device on wheels. Turning the car into a moving living space with digital connectivity features, that's the transformative innovation coming from China.
0: But China's EV success wasn't by accident. As far back as 2001, China's government identified EVs were the future, bankrolling hundreds of billions of dollars into building infrastructure, funding new car brands and developing new technology. Car brands across the world now increasingly look to China to keep competitive, like European brand Renault, who don't even sell cars in China, but set up a top-level research lab in Shanghai to get the China advantage. Xiao Xing from Renault says the Chinese know-how is helping them develop cars three times quicker than ever before.
2: China is the most competitive market in the world, so you cannot run away. You cannot hide. You need to embrace it. Cars, like, if you don't embrace it, but your competitor embrace it, you will lose. We don't want to lose, we need to win.
0: A winning Chinese industry that's now flooding markets across the rest of the world.
3: And you can see more on China's electric vehicle revolution tonight on Foreign Correspondent on ABC TV. That was Alison Horn with that report. Now, the online influencers Andrew and Tristan Tate are facing a US court today as British prosecutors seek their extradition over an investigation into alleged sexual offences. Now, the brothers were arrested by US marshals in Florida on Saturday. The pair do deny any wrongdoing. The BBC's Tom Bateman brings us more details about their arrest from Miami.
4: The Tate brothers are being held in a Miami jail awaiting their court hearing, according to their lawyers. The US Marshals Service arrested them on Saturday near a venue where Andrew Tate was due to co-host a bare-knuckle fighting event. The pair's detention came as the Crown Prosecution Service in England said it had decided to prosecute the Tates for further alleged offences, including rape and arranging or facilitating trafficking for sexual exploitation. Police say it brings to more than 50 the total number of charges they face relating to alleged offences involving seven victims between 2010 and 2017. Prosecutors are seeking the pair's extradition to the UK, opening the way for a potentially lengthy legal process in the US. Any final decision on extradition would ultimately have to be made by the Trump administration. Outside court, asked by the BBC how they responded to the allegations, the Tate's lawyer, Joseph McBride, described the case as a stitch-up job and a political hit, saying the men were innocent until proven guilty. In the hours before the hearing, the BBC was told the case remained sealed, meaning the hearing would not be open to the media, although lawyers involved could ask the judge to open it.
3: And that's the BBC's Tom Bateman. Let's get a quick weather forecast for today. If you're in Brisbane, expect a shower or two with a top of 22 degrees. Right now, it is 15. If you're in Sydney, a mostly sunny day ahead, a maximum of 20 degrees. It is 8 as I speak. In Canberra, morning frost and mostly sunny. It will rise to 15 degrees, but right now it's minus 4. Melbourne, cloudy with a top of 16 today. Hobart, showers top of 15 for you. Adelaide, partly cloudy with a maximum of 17 degrees. And Darwin, sunny with a top of 30 today. It's news time.
5: ABC News. Good morning, I'm Simon Lauder. The lawyer for influencer brothers Andrew and Tristan Tate says they'll fight extradition to the UK after being arrested to face rape and sex trafficking charges. The Tates have appeared in a Miami court for the first time since their arrest on Saturday. They're being held in federal detention with a district judge to consider whether they meet extradition conditions in coming weeks. Lawyer Joseph McBride has blasted the charges as filth and slander.
6: We are, of course, objecting to extradition because Andrew and Tristan are innocent. They've never done nothing wrong. They shouldn't be extradited for crimes they did not commit. They're entitled to have their day of court.
5: New British Prime Minister Andy Burnham has begun to reshape his team at the top of government with key allies of his predecessor Keir Starmer.

0: Dismissed. The BBC's Rob Watson has this story.
1: Confronting the recent rapid turnover in prime ministers, Mr. Burnham said his government needed to show the world Britain could regain its stability. He promised to tackle the cost of living in the short term and to set out a vision of a more interventionist state in the longer. The voters have heard pledges of a new kind of politics and promises to restore trust and growth before. Now the pressure is on delivery. The fate of his six predecessors suggests it won't be easy.
0: US President Donald Trump has issued a strong warning to Iran, saying it will pay for the killing of any American soldier. Nick Parmeter reports.
2: In his latest flurry of social media posts, President Trump says every time Iran kills an American soldier, they will pay for that killing many times over. He says he's passed that directive on to his Defense Secretary Pete Hegseth and senior military staff. He also says Israeli Prime Minister Benjamin Netanyahu will not be arrested should he attend the next United Nations General Assembly in the US. New York Mayor Zoran Mamdani over the weekend said he was exploring whether his administration could arrest Mr. Netanyahu, who has an International Criminal Court arrest warrant out for him, over Israel's actions in Gaza.
0: Police in the Papua New Guinea province of East New Britain say a search is resuming at first light today for more than a dozen people, including children, missing at sea. Two survivors have been found after two boats sank in rough seas over the weekend while transporting families from a popular picnic spot. Provincial Governor Michael Moran says it's one of the worst maritime incidents he's experienced involving children.
3: I think the youngest is 2 or 3 years old. The same thing for us, it's just young kids, innocent ones that we've lost them now.
0: A regional Victorian council mayor has told hundreds of community members that council will not tolerate the spread of misinformation relating to the alleged murder of a teenager in the state's northwest. Steph Ferrier reports.
4: Around 300 locals gathered at a community meeting in the town of Donald last night, with authorities providing information to alleviate concerns about the ongoing investigation into the alleged murder of 13-year-old Layla Jeffrey. The teenager was last seen in Donald on July 4th, with remains believed to be hers found in bushland nearby days later. A 16-year-old boy was charged with murder. Last night, Bullochshire Mayor Graham Milne said rumours had been spreading across social media and told the packed out community hall that council would not put up with it and police would call out anyone making irrelevant and untruthful comments about the matter.
0: The Therapeutic Goods Administration says it's putting peptide promoters and suppliers on notice, warning of serious legal consequences. Health Equity reporter Rachel Carbonell has more.
5: A Four Corners investigation identified around 100 Australian operators offering treatments promoting wellness and anti-aging, despite limited evidence for many of the claims. The investigation raised concerns that gaps in regulation of unapproved products may be exposing consumers to health risks. The TGA has warned that there are significant legal consequences for individuals and businesses unlawfully advertising, importing, manufacturing or supplying unapproved peptides. Australia's health practitioner regulator, APRA, says it's concerned that some practitioners may be seeking to exploit the latest health trends by putting profits ahead of patients.
0: Palestinian-Australian author Randa Abdel Fattah has indicated she's no longer pursuing a defamation case against South Australia's Premier Peter Malinauskas. She says bringing a defamation case against a sitting premier carries prohibitive cost and risk, saying not all victories are won in courts. This year's Adelaide Writers Week was cancelled after Dr. Abdel Fattah was uninvited and participants pulled out in protest. A representative of the premier says he has no comment. This is ABC News.
6: Thank you very much, Simon.
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6: Good morning. It is Tuesday, the 21st of July. Sarah Morris with you. Great to have your company right across the country. Coming up, a new study finds having a spouse with dementia can put you at higher risk of developing the disease yourself. We're going to find out why. Also, you'll hear about a new alert system that's being trialled in a bid to stop wildlife becoming roadkill.
8: This is a camera which is going to be pointing in four directions, so up and down the road and then off to the sides of the roads. Then it's going to use some AI-assisted logic to actually determine which one's a kangaroo, what's a wombat.
6: Yeah, fascinating technology, that one. That's all coming up here on News Radio. Before we get to it, though, let's talk finance. Fiona Clark from Vantage Point Asset Management is with us this morning. Hello, Fiona.
9: Good morning, Sam.

0: Okay, how'd those international markets fare overnight?
1: Well, not a very particularly positive performance in US markets overnight. The S&P 500 has closed near the lows of the day, down 14 points. That's 0.2%. However, it was higher, up 56 points earlier in the day. So we did see weakness towards the end and, as I mentioned, closing near the lows. The Dow Jones closed down 307 points. That's 0.6%. And the NASDAQ, which was in positive territory for most of the session, actually ended lower as well, down 12 points, which is 0.05%. But as you can tell from that sort of breakdown, the tech sector and some of the semiconductor names actually had a better session. And in fact, we saw some of those big tech companies like Alphabet up 1.5%, Microsoft up 2.2%, and Amazon up 1.1%, doing well relative to the rest of the market. In terms of the key themes, shifting developments between the US and Iran was one of the key features. We also saw Alphabet rising a report. It is developing a server chip. A new one designed to optimise its AI modelling. And, of course, markets are also on the sidelines ahead of the results season. So some bigger names reporting later in the week include Alphabet and Tesla. In terms of European markets, mostly lower overall, down 0.3%, but that was clearly driven by the UK market, which was down 0.7%. Germany and France had slight increases, 0.1%, and the French market was up 1%. So pretty flat, but generally more positive in continental Europe outside of the UK. In terms of commodity prices, we have got the oil price stronger as a result of those tensions in the Middle East. It's up 0.7% or 55 cents to $83.04 a tonne. The spot gold price is also stronger, up 0.4%. 4%, that's $17 to $4,008.87 an ounce. But iron ore is weaker, down 0.9% to $99.35 a tonne.
0: Okay, and how do you think this all means our Aussie stock market's going to fare today?
1: Well, the futures are suggesting a weaker start to the morning. They're down 37 points. There's not a lot in terms of outlookly that will drive that sentiment. Ahead tonight, we've got economic sentiment in Europe and we've also got employment data in the UK. But it does look like it's a weaker start to the day with the key drivers being geopolitical issues and US results season. So that'll be the thing to look out for today.
0: Okay, and the Aussie dollar, how's it looking?
1: Yeah, so the Aussie dollar's about 0.5% stronger. It's just under that 70 cent handle at the moment, at 69.98 US cents. It's trading at 52.1 pence, 61.31 euro cents, and 113.7 Japanese yen.
0: Good stuff, Fiona. Thank you. Have a good day.
1: Thanks, Sarah.
0: Thank you. That is Fiona Clark there from Vantage Point Asset Management. Now, Labor members from around the country are going to be meeting in Adelaide later this week to hash out the party's platform at their national conference. Now, it's not even underway yet, but the draft platform is already generating debate and a complaint from Israel's embassy. Our political reporter, Claudia Long, joins us from Parliament House. Claudia, hello.
2: Good morning.
0: Okay, what section of this draft platform has upset the Israeli embassy?
2: So it's the section detailing the party's stance on Palestine and Israel. So it significantly expands the party's position, because in the 2023 platform, the focus was really on a call to recognise a Palestinian state, and that's now happened, which we've done with a number of other countries. So this draft that's been put out ahead of national conference includes opposition to illegal Israeli settlements and settler violence, as well as condemnation of recent Israeli laws approving the death penalty for Palestinians who murder Israelis, which have been quite controversial around the world. It does also include a line that says, and this is a quote, unreservedly condemning terrorism and violent extremism, including as perpetrated by Hamas. But the Israeli embassy says that Labor's draft platform places too much responsibility for the war on Israel and not enough on the terror group Hamas. Now, in their four-page document that the embassy has sent out to the media, they also claim that the settlements don't violate international law, and they say settler violence, while illegal, is a marginal issue. Now, under international law, the settlements are considered illegal and are seen as such by the Security Council of the United Nations and by the International Court of Justice. Now, the platform does include support for the International Court of Justice and the International Criminal Court. And that's also criticised in this four-page statement from the embassy. They take significant issue with that support, claiming that both of those international bodies, in their view, are politicised and maintain a disproportionate focus on Israel. Now, the International Criminal Court in 2024 put out and issued an arrest warrant for Prime Minister of Israel, Benjamin Netanyahu. And they allege that he is responsible for the war crimes of starvation as a method of warfare

0: and of intentionally directing an attack against the civilian population, as well as other crimes against humanity. Now, they also on that same day issued an arrest warrant for a Hamas commander and a former Israeli defence minister. Now, Palestinian advocates on their side of this debate say that this doesn't go far enough, the Labor policy platform. The Australian Palestinian Advocacy Network has actually made its own suggestions to Labor. They say it wants to see stronger commitments to stop Australian defence exports to Israel, harsher action around illegal settlements. Now, the federal government's repeatedly insisted that it isn't exporting weapons or ammunition to Israel. The group does criticise the selling of any parts or components that then form part of, for instance, planes that are used in the war, but the federal government denies that they are exporting ammunition and weapons to Israel. Now, the ABC's contacted the Office of Foreign Minister Penny Wong for comment on criticisms from both of those groups. We haven't heard back yet, but the Minister for International Development and Multicultural Affairs, Anne Ali, was asked about the Israeli embassy criticisms, and she says they can put out what they want to say, but the conference is about the Labor Party coming together and settling on our platform.
1: OK, it'd be really interesting to hear what we hear back from the Foreign Minister as well when that happens. All right, Claudia Long, just before you go, I was watching 7:30 on ABC last night.
0: Ah, yes.
1: Barnaby Joyce, the One Nation MP, was being interviewed by Sarah Ferguson, and this happened.
2: You're defending your leader, but are you really comfortable with where she is taking you?
3: I think... Sit down! Oh. Sorry. It's a dog.
0: So it's quite loud. I think I've got my headphone volume turned up a little bit loud. Like, oh, my God.
1: Well,
0: you know, if you weren't awake already, you're awake
1: now,
0: aren't you?
1: At Barnaby Joyce yelling at his dog, sit down. I mean, it caught my eyes and my ears last night as I was watching. What was going on, Claudia? What was that all about?
0: So the questions that were being asked were about One Nation's immigration policy. So Pauline Hanson, One Nation leader, on the weekend did an interview with this Channel 7 program Spotlight. And during that interview, she was presented with a plan from the party Restore Britain. And that plan details what they would like to see, which is mass deportations of immigrants. And when that plan was initially presented to her and she was asked what she thought of it, she said she loved the idea. When she was then pressed on that, she stepped that back a little bit and said that she would only like to see that applied to people in Australia who are here illegally. At the moment, that is mostly, at least my understanding is that that is mostly the case, is that if you're here overstaying visas and things like that, you do already get deported because it is illegal. But Sarah Ferguson was asking for more clarification on that because Barnaby Joyce has also suggested that if you're overstaying your visa, for example, and you go and see a nurse or a doctor, perhaps they could report people doing that. We didn't get a whole lot of extra detail, thanks in part to a rambunctious dog. But we will keep asking questions about it, particularly, as you know and as we've discussed on this program, One Nation has been going up in the polls over time, and we can expect their policies now to get, the same amount of scrutiny that we give to the major parties and other minor parties. So we'll have more questions, hopefully fewer dogs, or at least maybe ones that know how to sit down.
1: Yes, look, it was certainly a moment and one I think might feature in end-of-year look at back happened in 2026 in politics roles. All right, Claudia, thank you very much.
0: Thank you.
1: That's Claudia Long there, our political reporter, joining us from our Parliament House studios in Canberra. Now, a new study has found that the spouses of people with dementia have a higher risk of developing the condition themselves. However, the level can risk varying depending on income and how many children a couple has. Our reporter Julia Andre has more on this for us.
4: This study, which involved about a million people in Taiwan, found that there were three overlapping factors that led to people with spouses that have dementia having a higher risk of developing that condition. The first one is this phenomenon called associative mating, and that's the likelihood that we tend to couple up with people who are from similar education levels and socioeconomic backgrounds as ourselves. The second is that partners usually share similar lifestyles, so similar diet and exercise and even oral hygiene patterns. And the third is that being a caregiver of someone with dementia leads to high levels of stress, social isolation and sleep loss, which are all factors which can lead to developing dementia. Interestingly, in this study, if you're a female spouse, you're more likely than a male spouse

0: of someone that has dementia of developing the condition. And with dementia now being the leading cause of death in Australia, there are close to 500,000 Australians who currently have the disease. This is something that's really interesting for all of us. Luckily, 45% of cases worldwide are attributed to factors which can be mitigated, such as smoking, sleep loss, diet and social isolation.
1: And you're listening there to our reporter Julia Andre. I can tell you we're going to be chatting a little later today to the lead author on this study. So many questions to ask here as to how you can perhaps mitigate the risk, why they think this association is happening, but also what happens if you're not the spouse of someone with dementia? Maybe you're a child, an adult child of that person, and you're living with them, helping to care for them. Could you also be at risk of getting dementia? Plenty of questions that we are going to be asking here on News Radio a little later this morning. Let's, in the meantime, though, get your headlines. The Iranian-backed Houthis have pledged to disrupt Saudi Arabia's shipping through another busy trading route, threatening global energy supplies. It comes as US President Donald Trump has issued a strong warning to Iran, saying it will pay for the killing of any American soldier. The UK has a new Prime Minister, Andy Burnham. The former Mayor of Manchester has formally taken up the role. He has spoken outside Downing Street, has started appointing his new cabinet and has spoken to Donald Trump all in the past couple of hours. And finally, a judge in California has temporarily suspended a merger of Warner Brothers and Paramount Skydance. 12 US states led by California have asked for the order, which will block the deal from completing for up to 28 days. Yeah, the reason for this is those states are arguing that this merger would create a media behemoth with the power to dictate prices in film and television. So that is what that legal argument is going to be all about, one for us to keep an eye on. Eastern Standard Time right now, it's 12 minutes to 7. If you're in the centre, 18 minutes past 6. And if you're in WA right now, it is 12 minutes to 5. Let's talk sport. Jared Coote is with us this morning. Jared, hello. And I bet those Spanish players are still having a bit of fun after their World Cup win yesterday.
2: Hey, Sarah. Yeah, I bet they are at the moment. I don't really know what to do with myself with the World Cup over. The sports desk feels a bit strange with no World Cup to wake up to and watch nice and early. But yeah, the Spanish World Cup winning men's soccer team, they've actually returned home already. The 26-man squad has begun an open-top bus parade through central Madrid. They've been greeted by the country's royals. They've met with the Prime Minister, Pedro Sanchez. Hundreds of thousands of fans have turned out, as you could imagine. The team is travelling down Madrid's historic avenues from the Prime Minister's official residence to the main square. A ceremony with the players will be held following the parade where previous Spanish teams and their supporters have traditionally gathered to celebrate. So a huge morning in Madrid for Spain and their fans after a deserved victory in that men's World Cup final yesterday. Meantime, back home, the Adelaide Crows have failed in its bid to challenge Darcy Fogarty's three-match striking ban at the AFL Tribunal. The panel found Fogarty had time to decide to swing his arm at Sydney's Harry Cunningham in the second quarter of Adelaide's game with the Swans at the SCG. Cunningham was ruled out of the game with concussion and will miss this week's match against the Giants. The hit was assessed as careless conduct, severe impact and high contact. Meantime, the head of a major Aboriginal land council says an NT-based AFL team would massively boost Indigenous representation in the league. The NT has been touted as a strong contender for its own AFL team, with a 20th AFL team licence up for grabs. On Sunday, during a visit to the Tiwi Islands for its local grand final, Prime Minister Anthony Albanese said he'd love to see an AFL team in the NT. Northern Land Council Chair Matt Ryan says an NT-based AFL team would have huge flow-on effects.
3: I think it'll eliminate the disadvantage of Indigenous people trying to be recognised in the AFL. I think this will bring up that talent from community point of view also. I think it's a great opportunity for us to showcase what talent we have right across the remote and regional communities.
2: Olympic swimming champion Cam McAvoy says he's determined to leave a lasting impact on the sport as he prepares for his third Commonwealth Games. The 32-year-old returns to Glasgow this week, 12 years after he debuted at the event. McAvoy has reinvigorated his career, overhauling traditional swimming training methods to instead focus on strength work. He's told ABC Sport it's paying dividends after breaking the 50-metre freestyle world record earlier this year.
4: There's the game of the sport, which is trying to win, trying to get a gold medal, trying to get a world record. But then this has given me this almost meta game, which is changing the sport, helping people evolve to that next level.

0: level and raising the sport as a whole. And that's given me a lot of purpose.
1: Three-time Olympic gold medalist Jessica Fox has won gold in the women's kayak cross individual time trial in Oklahoma. Fox set a time of 51.05 seconds, which the remaining 27 paddlers failed to beat at the world titles. Jess's sister Noemi Fox finished the event in 11th in the men's event. Australian Merle Long finished in 6th position. And former English soccer player and manager Kevin Keegan has died at the age of 75. In a statement, his family says he's been battling cancer and was surrounded by his wife and daughters in his final moments. The statement also says he was a much-loved husband, father and grandfather. Keegan both captained and later coached England's men's national team and twice won the Ballon d'Or, football's most prestigious individual award, in 1978 and 1979. So those celebrations continuing, Sarah, for the Spanish national team after that huge win yesterday. And, yeah, I think we'll be talking about this World Cup for quite some time.
2: Yeah, I think you're right. Thank you, Jared. We'll chat to you again in an hour's time. Now, the Royal Commission into Anti-Semitism and Social Cohesion will today hear evidence from the community of a Melbourne synagogue that was gutted in a 2024 firebombing. This block of hearings is focusing on security arrangements for the Jewish community, and yesterday it heard evidence from members of Jewish community security groups as well as the former Attorney General Mark Dreyfus. Stephanie Ferrier has more on this from Melbourne for us this morning.
3: We're expecting to hear evidence from members of the Adas Israel Synagogue in Ripon Lee. Now, you'll remember that worshippers were in the synagogue at the time and fled in horror when it was targeted in an arson attack back in December 2024. And later, Australia's spy agency alleges that that was linked to the Iranian government. The morning after the attack, I remember speaking with one of the worshippers inside who'd actually burnt his hand while trying to escape, and also spoke with one of the board members, Benjamin Klein, of the synagogue. Now, he was talking about the incredible emotional toll that this has taken out on a quiet community there in Ripon Lee, and also the cost in terms of damaging priceless and really religiously significant Torah scrolls that were water damaged during the arson attack. Now, we have heard that it's going to take some years for that synagogue to rebuild, and yesterday we heard evidence from the former Attorney General Mark Dreyfus. Now, he spoke about his own lived experience of anti-Semitic attacks, including one on his electoral office, which was daubed in red paint after those Hamas-led attacks against Israel on October 7. He wants to see stronger moderation in the online space and also a clampdown on gun ownership as well. And we're also expecting to hear further evidence as well from some of the Jewish schools across Australia that have been targeted in anti-Semitic incidents.
2: And that is Steph Ferrier, our reporter there in Melbourne. We'll have reporters outside and inside those hearings as they're happening today, so we'll be able to bring you updates over the coming hours. Well, let's head to southern New South Wales now. An AI-powered alert system is being trialled on a stretch of the Monero Highway between Canberra and the Snowy Mountains in a bid to stop wildlife becoming roadkill. Now, the Protective Animal Warning System, or PAWS as it's known, uses thermal and optical roadside cameras to detect animals that are close to the road. AI technology then identifies the animals and sends a message to a smart road sign to alert drivers that they're up ahead. The ABC's Lisha Fija has more on this one for us.
4: On this short stretch of the Monero Highway between Canberra and Cooma, collisions with wildlife are common, especially during ski season.
5: In the peak season, I can get called anywhere out to between 5 to 7 times a day. And I do it 24 hours, 7 days a week.
4: Christian McDonald is the Vice President of Wildcare Queanbeyan and a wildlife euthanasia volunteer. He travels thousands of kilometres every week, assessing animals, checking pouches for offspring, and, if needed, making the hard call.
5: Some of the scenarios you come across are very horrific and actually very traumatising as well. So in the best needs of the animal, you need to do what you need to do.
4: It's estimated 10 million animals are killed on Australia's roads every year. In an effort to reduce this, the New South Wales government is trialling an AI animal detection and smart signage technology on a 300-metre stretch of road at Mikalago. Member for Monaro, Steve Wan, says the Protective Animal Warning System, or PAWS as it's

0: best known, will be tested at this location as it's a black spot for animal strikes.
1: So this is a camera which is going to be pointing in four directions, so up and down the road and then off to the sides of the roads. And it's going to use some AI-assisted logic that I don't understand, but somebody else will, to actually determine which one's a kangaroo, what's a wombat, and provide a live warning to cars that are coming along when it sees something on the sides of the road that may actually come onto the road.
0: The AI model is trained using real animal footage from Symbio Wildlife Park near Wollongong. When something is detected, a digital sign lights up, flashing the words, "Animal on road, slow down." It comes out of recommendations from a wildlife symposium in 2024 to explore emerging technologies to reduce wildlife strikes. Wildcare Queanbeyan President Eleanor Guaracino says if it's successful, it could reduce the costs not just to insurers and motorists, but to wildlife carers.
2: It's not only traumatic for the motorists, especially if they're injured and damaged to their car. It could destroy their holiday. But when those animals are struck, the wildlife group, Wildcare, has to send people out to rescue that injured animal or potentially euthanise it. And then there's the impact of the joey that's in the pouch, which, when it's rescued, can take up to 2 years to rehabilitate before it can be old enough to be released. And that costs at least $1,200, but enormous volunteer hours.
0: Transport for New South Wales has spent around $500,000 developing the system in-house, and authorities will track strike numbers once it goes live next month.
1: This is a trial camera, so we will be doing some assessment. The government will be assessing it. The Transport Department will be assessing to see whether or not we are seeing a reduction in the number of collisions, and probably get some feedback from the public as well as to how they're going with it.
0: If it's effective, it could be rolled out to other hotspots across the state and perhaps incorporate Bluetooth in-car messaging.
2: Anything that will alert drivers to the presence of wildlife, and I think this AI technology has got an amazing ability to help drivers, whether they get just a flashing sign or they can actually get a collision alert in their vehicle through Bluetooth. That's where I think it's going. Yeah.
0: But as all drivers in rural, regional and remote Australia know, AI might help, but there's no replacement for actual eyes.
2: Winter's the real danger time for wildlife strikes, but it's always to slow down at those times of the day. And instead of having the passengers watching their phone, they need to be scanning the road and helping the driver and going, "Oh, kangaroo on the left, slow down."
3: Great piece of technology. That's the ABC's Lish Fayer there with that story for us this morning. This is ABC News Radio. Let's check your weather and finance. The US markets all closed down overnight. The SPY 200 futures this morning also pointing to our stock market opening a little softer. It's down by about 0.4% at 8,720. The Aussie dollar is trading at 69.9 US cents. And we should talk oil for a moment. Oil prices are up again this morning by just about 1%, trading at $88.95 US dollars a barrel. That is Brent crude. That may have come about because the Iranian-backed Houthi rebels have declared that they're putting a maritime blockade on Saudi Arabia. So they want to target ships carrying Saudi oil exports through a strait there around the Red Sea. This could impact about 7% of global oil supply. And after the news, we'll chat about how that might impact petrol prices here in Australia.

0: ABC News. Good morning. I'm Simon Lauder. A meeting of Southeast Asia's foreign ministers begins today with senior leaders from the US, China, Russia and Australia all joining. Southeast Asia correspondent Tim Swanston reports.
1: The meeting of the foreign ministers of ASEAN countries comes amid renewed conflict in the Middle East, sparking fears in Asia of a worsening energy crisis. Southeast Asia bore much of the brunt of the closure of the Strait of Hormuz, restricting oil and gas supplies to heavily import-dependent Southeast Asian countries. It'll likely dominate discussions, particularly between ASEAN foreign ministers and US Secretary of State Marco Rubio.

0: China's Foreign Minister Wang Yi will attend. So too will Australia's Foreign Minister Penny Wong, who will likely have a meeting of the Quad, a partnership between Australia, India, Japan and the US.
1: The Iranian-backed Houthi rebels in Yemen have announced a maritime blockade of Saudi Arabia in a move which will put more pressure on global energy markets. Middle East correspondent Matthew Doran reports.
2: The conflict between the Houthis and the Saudis predates the broader war between the US and Iran, but it's flared up again in the last week, and now the Houthis say they'll block Saudi shipping in the region. That will mean disruption to the Red Sea, through which the Saudis have been exporting millions of barrels of oil, while the Strait of Hormuz on the other side of the Arabian Peninsula is blocked to shipping traffic. Iran had promised to disrupt global energy supplies as its conflict with the US deteriorated further, and now this move could make that threat a reality. Matthew Doran, ABC News, Jerusalem.
1: Influencer brothers Andrew and Tristan Tate have appeared in a US court where UK prosecutors say they have brought further sex trafficking and rape charges against them. North America correspondent Cayman Gock reports.
3: Britain's Crown Prosecution has brought an additional 38 new charges against the controversial brothers, including rape and sex trafficking offences. The dual British-US citizens have millions of followers and are known to flaunt their luxurious lifestyle as well as spread misogynistic and racist content online. Both were taken into custody in Miami and faced an initial hearing today as UK prosecutors seek to have them extradited to Britain. The US Secretary of State Marco Rubio will make the final decision if the two were to be extradited. The Tate brothers have denied any wrongdoing. Cayman Gock, ABC News.
1: The UK's new Prime Minister has sacked several members of his predecessor's cabinet as part of a major frontbench reshuffle. Here's Europe correspondent Elias Kluwer in London.
4: The UK has a new Prime Minister, Andy Burnham, and within minutes of taking up residence at 10 Downing Street, he sacked several members of his predecessor, Sir Keir Starmer's, cabinet. As part of Mr Burnham's reshuffle, John Healey, whose resignation as Defence Secretary last month proved to be a major blow for Sir Keir's leadership, has been promoted to Chancellor, the government's most senior finance minister. Mr Burnham has also been busy speaking to foreign leaders, holding calls with US President Donald Trump and Ukraine's President Volodymyr Zelensky. Elias Kluwer, ABC News, London.
1: A new study published in the Journal of the American Medical Association reveals that having a spouse with dementia puts you at a higher risk of also developing the condition. Paige Coburn reports.
5: Researchers in Taiwan studied almost 1 million people to examine dementia risk among married couples. The paper found female spouses had a 74% higher risk of dementia if their partner had the condition, while male spouses had a 69% increased risk. The researchers said this association may exist because partners have similar lifestyles and health habits. It could also be due to the stress of being a caregiver for someone with dementia, which has known impacts on mental health.
1: The peak Victorian Muslim body says more needs to be done to combat rising Islamophobia after the desecration of Muslim graves northwest of Melbourne. Photos posted to the Islamic Council of Victoria's Facebook page show stickers of pigs' heads on the headstones in the Mattingley General Cemetery. Council President Mohammed Moadeen says Islamophobia is growing in Victoria.
6: People are coming to terms that this is normal in society or something, that if you're a Muslim, if you are a visible Muslim, whether it be male or female, that you could be targeted on the roads, or you could be targeted at shopping centres, or you could be targeted anywhere, even in schools.
1: Victoria Police says it's investigating and is urging anyone with information about the incident to contact Crime Stoppers. This is ABC News. More news is available anytime on ABC Listen. Australia's medicines regulator is warning peptide product promoters and suppliers they face significant legal consequences if they continue to flout the law. More from Health Equity reporter Rachel Carbonell.
7: A Four Corners investigation into the Australian longevity industry has raised concerns that gaps in regulation of unapproved therapeutic goods, such as peptides, may be exposing consumers to health risks. The Therapeutic Goods Administration has warned that individuals and businesses unlawfully advertising, importing, manufacturing or supplying unapproved peptides face a range of penalties and, in serious cases, criminal prosecution. Australia's health practitioner regulator, APRA, has told Four Corners it's concerned that some practitioners may be seeking to exploit the latest health trends by putting profits ahead of patients.
1: Police in Tonga are investigating claims of human trafficking after complaints women have allegedly been sold into arranged marriage in China. One woman who recently returned to Tonga told the ABC her passport was confiscated, she was confined by her in-laws and told she could not get a divorce until she paid the equivalent of $21,000. Acting Police Commissioner Tavita Vailea says the investigation widened after officers identified other young women preparing to travel to China for marriage.
8: Our initial action was based on that, to make sure that we put a stop to this for the safety of these people.
1: Back home in the Royal Commission will today hear evidence from the community at a Melbourne synagogue which was firebombed in 2024. Georgia Lenton-Williams reports.
9: The Royal Commission on Anti-Semitism and Social Cohesion is holding its fifth hearing block in Melbourne this week before moving back to Sydney. It's focusing on security arrangements for the Jewish community, and later today we'll hear from a member of the Adas Israel Synagogue in the Melbourne suburb of Ripon Lee. The synagogue was destroyed in an arson attack in December 2024. Yesterday, the Commission heard evidence from members of Jewish community security groups, as well as former Attorney General Mark Dreyfus.
1: Qantas is reviewing its handling of an incident which saw passengers waiting nearly 5 hours after boarding until takeoff from Sydney Airport as engineers grappled with various problems. Flight QF43 to Denpasar was supposed to depart at 4:20 yesterday afternoon but didn't take off until 10 to 9 last night. Qantas says it was initially delayed due to a refuelling issue, but then a separate issue emerged. It's apologised for the frustration and poor communication. Hundreds of locals gathered at an emotional community meeting in the northwest Victorian town of Donald last night, showing support to the family of a teenage girl allegedly murdered earlier this month. Steph Ferrier reports.
10: More than 300 community members packed out the Donald Memorial Hall to find out more about the ongoing investigation into the death of 13-year-old Layla Jeffrey. The teenager was last seen in Donald on July 4th, with remains believed to be hers found in bushland nearby days later. A 16-year-old boy was charged with murder. Yesterday, police and the local council alleviated community concerns surrounding their safety and the investigation. Residents submitted dozens of questions to police and council, hoping for an update, with authorities able to answer only some.
1: Now with sport, here's Jared Coote.
11: Spain's World Cup winning men's soccer team has returned home with an open-top bus parade through central Madrid. The 26-man squad has been greeted by the country's royals and have met with Prime Minister Pedro Sanchez. Hundreds of thousands of fans have turned out along Madrid's historic avenues and the main square. Olympic swimming champion Cam McAvoy is determined to improve on his own 50 metres freestyle world record at the Commonwealth Games in Glasgow. The games start later this week and McAvoy will be the favourite to claim gold in his event. The 32-year-old swam 20.88 seconds at the China Open earlier this year, breaking the record set in 2009. He's told ABC Sport it was never the plan.
12: It was something that was not on the horizon, which means that coming back from China, I had to spend a bit of time to, I guess, decompress, recalibrate, find a new leveling zone, so to speak. But you've also got to think, this season is nested within a four-year plan.
11: And the Adelaide Crows have failed in their bid to challenge Darcy Fogarty's three-match ban at the AFL Tribunal for striking Sydney's Harry Cunningham.
1: To finance, and it's been a negative start to the week on Wall Street. The Dow Jones is down a little over 0.5%. The S&P 500 has lost 0.2%. The Nasdaq is marginally lower. Brent crude oil is another 1% higher at $89 a barrel, with analysts now monitoring the flow through the Red Sea. The Australian dollar is buying 70 US cents. Gold is slightly lower at $4,009 an ounce, and the Aussie share market is expected to open a bit lower this morning. ABC News.
13: Thank you very much, Simon. Sarah Morris with you here now. It is Tuesday, the 21st of July.
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13: Good morning. I hope you're well. Great to be spending the morning in your company. Coming up, could more oil pain be on the way? Houthi rebels vow to block another shipping route in the Middle East. So we'll take a look at what this means for fuel prices here in Australia. Also, a new study finds having a spouse with dementia can put you at higher risk of developing the disease yourself, so we'll find out why. And a Barnaby Joyce interview goes to the dogs.
15: Sit down!
16: Sorry, it's a dog.
13: Thank you. Yeah, that Barnaby Joyce outburst happened on the ABC 7:30 program last night. So you'll hear more about how that came about. Now, in terms of weather this morning, some showers forecast if you are in Brisbane, Perth and Hobart. A morning frost for Canberra, but it should be a mostly fine start to the day in all the other capital cities. Well, we are going to begin this morning in the Middle East because Houthi rebels in Yemen have declared a maritime blockade on Saudi Arabia effective immediately. The Iran-backed group is threatening to target ships carrying Saudi exports through the Bab el-Mandeb Strait. Now, the Red Sea has become crucial for oil shipments from Saudi Arabia during the US-Israeli war with Iran because, of course, as you know, we have the effective closure of the Strait of Hormuz in the Gulf. Now, this new move could put even more pressure on global energy supplies, and it appears to mark a broader escalation of the US-Israeli conflict with Iran as well. So let's learn a bit more about the consequences of this blockade. We're joined by Dr. Ian Rowby, who is the president of Auxilium Worldwide and a maritime law and security analyst. Doctor, hello.
15: Hi, how are you?
13: Look, very well. Thank you for being with us here on News Radio. Just as we get started here, can you explain for us exactly where the Bab el-Mandeb Strait is and what it's primarily used for?
15: Yeah, the Bab el-Mandeb is at the southernmost point of the Arabian Peninsula between Yemen on the north side and Djibouti on the Horn of African side. It is the mouth of the Red Sea at the southern point. The northern point, of course, is the Suez Canal. And a large percentage of maritime commerce was going through the Red Sea prior to the advent of the Houthi attacks that began on the 19th of November, 2023. And so this 17-mile stretch between Yemen and Djibouti is absolutely critical as another one of these maritime choke points that is an easily closable in some ways access point for major shipping corridors. And that's why this is now becoming a critical concern for us today.
13: Can you explain to us then how much of a lifeline this strait's been for Saudi Arabia during the conflict and just how much of its oil has been going through that waterway?
15: Yeah, so let's look at the numbers in general. About 80% of all the Middle Eastern oil goes to Asia and Australia. So it is a major flow going eastward from the Middle East through the Indian Ocean and to the Pacific. But right now, with the closure of the Strait of Hormuz, a lot of the oil that had been going through that maritime choke point has been moved to ports along the Red Sea coast via pipeline, by a truck, by a train. And so the port access in the Red Sea has become much more important. Now, between 2023 and now, we've seen a huge decline in the amount of shipping going through the Red Sea because of those Houthi attacks. Mm. But in the last few weeks, we've seen a major rebound on the oil cargoes in particular. And so this has become the alternative route for getting around this Strait of Hormuz crisis. And so the Red Sea has been a positive of the last few weeks. Unfortunately, with today's announcement by the Houthis, it could push everything now westward through the Suez Canal, which is a problem because the Suez can't take the very large crude carriers, the biggest of the oil tankers that carry 2 million barrels. They would have to unload on one side of the canal and reload on the other, adding to the cost of the journey and making everything a lot slower. And with that already being a problem because ultimately they're headed for Asia and Australia, it's a real nightmare because it means going all the way around the world. And that is going to add cost to the price of everything.
13: Yeah, let's get to that then. So if, as people are telling us, that this strait accounts for about 7% of the world's oil supply, that goes, let's say it does, what do you think this actually means for fuel prices and oil prices going forward?
15: So we've already seen oil, it had gotten down to about $69 a barrel. It's now back up to around $90 a barrel. So that's a big increase in the last 10 days or so. If this actually takes hold and does block the supplies that we're starting to get out because of this alternative route, we could see them hit more than $100 very quickly. And ultimately, it's not just a price issue. It's also a supply issue. Yeah. The U.S. has been pumping a lot more oil than most it ever ever has, making up for some of that supply. And we've seen sanctions relief against Russia and even Iran to make up for some of the supply. We've even seen, advent of new drilling in Venezuela and elsewhere, trying to make up for it. But there's a shortfall that can't be made up if this continues. And the U.S. is already down to its 1983 levels, the lowest it's been since 1983, on its strategic reserves. And that spells trouble if we keep tapping into those critical reserves.
13: Why are the Houthis doing this? Is this their self-interest, their arguments with Saudi Arabia, or is this Iran ordered, or at least their way of supporting Iran?
15: It's both at once. The Houthis are a very singular group. They have some very determined ideas for how they're going to rule the world through seizing one day Mecca and Medina, which are both in Saudi Arabia, which means that they are always going to be adversaries, and ultimately having a hold of Jerusalem, which would also indicate part of why they are so hostile towards Israel. So this group has been at war with the Saudis off and on for the last 12 years or so, and is no stranger to attacking them in different ways. We've seen them strike oil infrastructure. We've seen them do all kinds of things, both with and without Iran involved. And so the Houthis have largely been the best ally in Iranian terms of the Iranians, but they're also their own group now, and they see themselves very much as a hegemon after their success in blocking shipping in the Red Sea in 2023, 24, and 25. And so now they have the chance to be a good friend to Iran, but also advance their own interests at the same time and show their strength. And the fact that they've been quiet for a year doesn't mean that they're gone. It doesn't mean that they're actually all that weakened. They've been working on a proxy strategy involving Horn of Africa groups, and we've seen that taking hold with a number of successful piracy incidents just in the last week alone. So this is a formidable group and should not be discounted as being sort of a weak second cousin to the Iranians.
13: Well, just lastly, now understanding their motivation, is there any way the Americans or the West can negotiate with them and get this blockade to stop?
15: So the only thing the Houthis like to do more than attack and escalate is to renege on their own negotiated positions. They are very, very good at agreeing with everybody on something and then backing out of it. And so holding the Houthis to any kind of position is a bit of a pipe dream. So while the Iranians are many things, they are not crazy and they are not the merchants of chaos that the Houthis are. And so we've been very fortunate that thus far through the last 4 or 5 months, the Houthis have actually been quite quiet. And so this spells real trouble if the conflict widens to include the Red Sea, the Bab al-Mandeb, and the Gulf of Aden, including Houthi attacks that could go as far afield as the Mediterranean and well into the Indian Ocean. And so they are not easy to negotiate with. They're not easy to work with. And they oddly like to be bombed because it makes them feel relevant. It makes them feel alive. And so we've seen bombing actually have the inverse effect of what we've wanted in the past. And we need to be very careful that we don't try to deter or compel the adversary that we want, not the one that we actually have. So this is precarious times for an American military that has already faced challenges on multiple fronts. Mm-hmm. And it is going to stretch thin the region where European interests are now getting piqued even more. But getting involved or embroiled in more conflict may be very distasteful to European partners. So it's a challenging position for all.
13: It surely is. Doctor, it's always great to speak to you and get your insights on these things. Thanks for being with us.
15: My pleasure. Thank you so much.
13: Thank you. Dr. Ian Rowlby there, the president of Auxilium Worldwide and a maritime law and security analyst. This is ABC News Radio. Let's come back to matters here at home. The One Nation leader Pauline Hanson's back in Australia after her controversial trip to Europe that included meeting a far-right political activist and holidaying with Australia's richest person. Of course, I'm talking there about Gina Rinehart. But she is returning now with some extra political baggage. Questions now dogging the party over whether any of her trip was paid for by Gina Rinehart. Rachel Mealy has the latest from Canberra.
17: Pauline Hanson has been on tour, but what happened on tour isn't staying there. there.
18: So they opened up and got rid of the White Australia policy. Then they started bringing in the different migrants.
17: Her overseas trip, which included an appearance on far-right activist Tommy Robinson's podcast, is causing headaches for her party. Added to that, this interview on Channel 7's Spotlight program.
19: Do you think, Senator, this concept of mass deportation is a good one?
20: Oh, I love it.
17: Her deputy Barnaby Joyce hasn't enjoyed a Euro summer, but has been feeling the heat back home. Appearing live on the ABC's 7:30 program, his barking dog added to his stress.
21: My feet, sit down! Sorry, it's a dog.
17: He carried on with the interview, but the dog barked again.
21: I have to apologise for this dog, which has decided to bail up.
22: Don't worry about the dog. Just answer the question.
21: Don't be rude. Don't be rude. Otherwise, this interview will come to a grinding halt, Sarah.
17: Barnaby Joyce says Pauline Hanson wasn't suggesting Australia return to the White Australia policy, and he defended her decision to meet far-right figure Tommy Robinson.
21: I believe that there is not a condoning of every action of Tommy Robinson. I don't think that was ever said. I believe that what is so important there is when they did go to sections of the suburbs and saw something that was ultimately and not a reflection of what most English people would see as England. It's a sign that of where basic society has fractured into two. We also hear areas now where councils are having debates whether they have to speak in English.
17: But he says he doesn't know who footed the bill for the European sojourn.
21: No, I don't, Sarah. I don't know the answer.
22: You didn't ask?
21: Next question.
17: Professor Mark Kenny is the director of the Australian Studies Institute at the University of Canberra.
23: You know, this has been a very expensive trip, and it had an interregnum in Sicily and a Dolce & Gabbana event and so forth. So there are questions about who paid for all of this. These questions have not been resolved, and Barnaby Joyce doesn't seem to know the answer. So perhaps Pauline Hanson can enlighten voters.
17: This week's poll numbers indicate One Nation is now on an equal footing with the Labor Party on a primary vote at 30%. Mark Kenny asks if the support will remain when the detail of One Nation's policies is revealed.
23: But the question is, do the details matter? Does what Pauline Hanson had to say at the press club, what she said about workers, what she said about childcare and parental leave and these types of things, does any of that detail matter, or is it the overall vibe that she's speaking to in the nation, and particularly so in respect of migration, of immigration numbers in this country? She's very strong on that. That seems to be the thing that's animating quite a lot of support. And the recent polls show that even though there's been a bit of a dip, there's also now been a bit of a recovery.
17: Senator Hanson is due to address a breakfast hosted by Seven West Media this morning in Perth.
13: That report there for you from Rachel Mealy. We'll have more on that and more on Senator Hanson's address to that breakfast in Perth as well as the morning goes on. Well, let's go to China now. At the turn of the century, the Chinese government bet big on electric vehicles, and it's a calculation that's paid off. It is now the dominant global force in EVs, with 75% of the world's electric vehicles now made in China. And with fuel prices so high at the moment, there's a real run on countries and people wanting to buy these Chinese cars. Tonight on Foreign Correspondent, the ABC's Alison Horn is going to examine how China did become such a dominant force. And Ali joins us now here on News Radio. Ali, hello.
24: Good morning.
13: You are the ABC's China correspondent. You're based in Beijing, and the ABC's office has just recently reopened there after 5 years of us not being there. What have you noticed about how the country's changed in those 5 years?
24: So I first came to China in 2008, and I remember at that time being really struck about, you know, how busy and noisy Beijing. But the thing that really kept in my mind from that time was the level of pollution. I remember going outside some days and, you know, you could taste it in your mouth. It would be coating around the inside of your tongue and you'd choke on it almost. And you'd look up at the sky, it would be pretty grey. You could kind of always see there was this level of pollution hanging in the air. So coming back here almost 20 years later, I immediately noticed a massive difference. The sky here most days is actually really blue and clear. There's not a lot of that pollution haze anymore. The air is quite clear. It's very rare that I would walk outside and kind of be able to smell or taste the pollution. And one of the big reasons is China's transformation into an electric society. So last year, more than half of the cars that were sold here in China were electric vehicles, and you can spot them really easy on the roads because they've got these green number plates. And the more I looked into this transformation, I began to realise that this was a really meticulously planned goal. As far back as 2001, China identified that EVs were the future, and they knew that they couldn't really dominate the oil or gas industry with the resources that they have in the country. But they didn't want to be reliant on that and reliant on any other country. And that's pretty typical of the China playbook. So they decided they'd go all in on EVs to try and break that dependency on oil and gas. And over the decades, the government spent about $230 billion building up this industry. It was really government-led. They started investing in new companies. They offered all this money for startups, new car companies developed. They put loans into other car companies and became investors and partners with these companies. They funded huge amounts of this research and development goal. As far back as 2001, China identified that EVs were the future, and they knew that they couldn't really dominate the oil or gas industry with the resources that they have in the country. But they didn't want to be reliant on that and reliant on any other country. And that's pretty typical of the China playbook. So they decided they'd go all in on EVs to try and break that dependency on

0: developed. They put loans into other car companies and became investors and partners with these companies. They funded huge amounts of this research and development. They offered these massive incentives and tax breaks to get consumers on board. And at the same time, they really built the infrastructure to support that electric society. And to give you an idea of what that looks like now, here in China, public chargers are everywhere. You walk along the streets, you go into any car park, you just see chargers everywhere. There's about one for every 10 cars. Compared to Australia at the moment, that figure is about one for every 45 cars. So it's been made really easy here to own an EV. And that's why we see a modern China that dominates the world in the electric vehicle space.
1: Now, I understand that you've been to a car show there in Beijing, the biggest car show on the planet, in fact, and it's where the latest model Chinese EVs been on display. I gather it was a bit mind-blowing?
0: Yeah, it felt a little bit like living in the future, to be honest. The majority of the cars on display there were electric vehicles, which, you know, kind of just gives you an idea of how much EVs now dominate the automotive space. And walking through this giant car show, it just felt like the future in some senses. You know, there were cars that could jump over puddles. You'd open everything, like doors or boots, with the wave of your hand. You know, everything was activated by your voice, putting the windows down, starting the car, changing the temperature. Everything was voice activated. And then it's, you know, looking at the charging infrastructure as well, there were chargers that would work at minus 30 degrees, chargers that could mostly replenish a car in just 5 minutes, which is just kind of wild. And then there's even tech here where you don't even have to charge your EV battery. You just drive into a swapping station. Kind of think of it like a petrol station, but for an EV battery. Your car drives itself in and you sit there while a robot underneath you just takes the battery out of your car and then puts in a fully charged one. And it takes about 4 minutes. So, you know, we got to see sort of what's happening now and also what the next iteration of a fully electric society looks like. Even a fully electric, fully autonomous flying vehicle that'll go on the sale at the end of this year.
1: What? It was a flying car?
0: Yeah. I know, it's a lot to get your head around. They're selling them here in Beijing. The the regulations to, you know, actually have that flying around the skies of Beijing are still catching up. But yeah, it will go on sale at the end of this year. I got to sit in one. I got to give it a go, and it kind of feels like something out of a futuristic movie. But that's kind of where China's tech and development is. And the thing that really fascinated me, though, was not all this grand high-tech stuff. It was actually just your basic EVs. And I say basic, even though they weren't basic at all. It feels like China has kind of made a standard EV. I'm talking your lower and mid-range cars, things that cost between like 15 and 30,000 Australian dollars. They're now so insanely luxurious, with things that used to only be available in super high-end luxury cars. That's now what people expect to be in a basic EV. And I spoke with car reviewer Ethan Robertson. This is how he explained it to me.
2: It's a meme in China. It goes, I believe it's 冰箱、彩电、大沙发, which translates to fridge, big screen, sofa seats. So if you don't have a big screen, a refrigerator that also heats things, by the way, and individual seats with heating, cooling, massage, zero gravity, and everything else, you are uncompetitive. Your car is just not going to move off the lot.
3: That's the standard.
2: That's the standard now.
1: Gosh, it's a whole new world that we're living in. Ali, that was Ethan Robinson, the host of Wheels Boy Channel, which is an English language YouTube channel co-founded by an American automotive enthusiast, Ethan Robinson, who you just heard from there. Ali, we're going to leave it there. Fascinating stuff you've told us. And I know tonight your program's going to look into as well some of the concerns that people in the West might have about Chinese EVs and who can access that data. We look forward to watching Foreign Correspondent ABC TV tonight at 8 p.m. If you miss it, of course, go back and watch it on iView. Ali, thanks for being with us.
0: Thank you.
1: That is Alison Horn there. She is the ABC's China correspondent and she's filing for Foreign Correspondent tonight. Absolutely worth watching.

0: if for nothing else than to see that flying car. I want to know more about that one. Now, shortly we'll get you a news update just before we do a weather check. If you are in Brizzy today, a shower or two with a top of 22 degrees. It's 16 at the moment. Sydney, mostly sunny with a top of 9 degrees. Canberra, a morning frost, mostly sunny and a top of 15, but it's still minus 4 degrees in Canberra as we go to air this morning. In Melbourne, you're in for a partly cloudy Tuesday with a top of 16. It is 9 at the moment. Hobart, showers with a top of 15. It is 9 there now. Adelaide, partly cloudy, top of 17 for you. It's 12 as I speak. If you're in Perth, a shower or two and a maximum of 18 degrees. It's 8 at the moment. Darwin, sunny with a top of 30 and it is 20 degrees right now. After the news headlines, which are coming up, we're going to talk about antibiotic resistance because it is growing globally and antimicrobial resistance in children is also on the rise. So what does that mean going forward if we get some of the age-old diseases and bugs and infections that we used to get that we treated so successfully with antibiotics? What happens if we can't treat them? That is coming up here on News Radio, Eastern Standard Time right now at 7:30, in the centre 7 o'clock. In WA, it is 5:30. Let's get those news headlines now with Simon Lauder. Hello, Simon.
1: Morning, Sarah. Iranian-backed Houthi rebels in Yemen have declared a maritime blockade on Saudi Arabia effectively immediately, targeting ships carrying Saudi exports through the Bab el-Mandeb Strait. The Houthis claimed they're acting in response to Saudi Arabia's oppressive siege on Yemen over the past 12 years. The move could put even greater pressure on international energy supplies. Andy Burnham has officially become Britain's seventh prime minister in a decade, promising to do politics differently. In his first speech, the leader of the world's fifth largest economy also signalled he does not plan to alter the AUKUS defence partnership in which Australia has invested billions of dollars. The new PM has also pledged immediate cost of living relief for Brits. Controversial influencer Andrew Tate and his brother Tristan have appeared in a federal courtroom in Miami, marking the beginning of extradition proceedings to the UK over a slate of new charges, including rape and sex trafficking. Speaking outside the court after the hearing, a lawyer for the brothers said they would fight extradition. The community from Melbourne's Adas Israel Synagogue, which was the target of a 2024 firebombing, will provide evidence at the Royal Commission on Anti-Semitism and Social Cohesion today. This week, the Royal Commission hearings in Melbourne have primarily focused on security arrangements for the Jewish community. The Northern Territory government is set to pass its controversial changes to child protection laws today. The new laws will replace the Aboriginal Child Placement Principle, a foundation that prioritises keeping Indigenous children in Indigenous families and community. Earlier this month, the Territory's Children's Commissioner, Charlena Musk, resigned over the changes. The government says it makes child safety the highest priority. And Taiwanese researchers say spouses of people with dementia have a higher risk of developing the condition themselves. They studied 1 million married couples, and the study suggests the risk is lower among couples with a higher income and more children. Sarah, that is the latest ABC News. I'll be back in half an hour or so.
0: Thank you. We'll look forward to that, Simon. He just mentioned there that study about dementia. We're going to be chatting in just under an hour's time to the lead author on that study. We've got heaps of questions for him as to why it is that couples may end up both being at high risk of dementia. And what about if you are the child of someone who has dementia? Maybe you're an adult child, but you're living at home looking after one of your parents with dementia. Are you at risk as well? Because they are saying that part of the risk is because you live a similar lifestyle, eat similar foods if you all live in the same house. So plenty of questions we have for the lead study of that author a little later.
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0: Thank you for being with us this morning. It is Tuesday, the 21st of July. It's great to be starting the day in your company. Tell you what, we're heading to the UK because the country has a new Prime Minister. Its seventh new Prime Minister in the past decade. The former Mayor of Greater Manchester, Andy Burnham, has officially taken over the role after being appointed by the King, King Charles, at a ceremony at Buckingham Palace. This ceremony is known as the Kissing of the Hands. I should point out, though, there's no actual kissing of the hands. That part of the ceremony is long gone. I believe there's a handshake that happens now. Anyway, after that ceremony, Andy Burnham returned to Downing Street. That's the residence and office of the Prime Minister. And he gave his first speech as leader. Here's a small taste of it.
4: I know people at home are fed up with politics. I hear you. And I want to be honest with you. We have not been good enough. And we need to be better. We will be. We will make this moment a circuit breaker for Britain, bringing forward the biggest changes in the last 40 years. A new political model and a new economic model.
0: That's the new British Prime Minister, Andy Burnham, giving his first speech as the leader. Now, he went on to promise to deliver cost of living help within his first 24 hours in office. He promised to end rough sleeping, to ensure stronger public control of key industries, and to re-industrialise the economy. He also phoned Donald Trump and he began picking his cabinet. He has dumped many of those who had held key positions under his predecessor, Sir Keir Starmer. So let's get some more on all of this with Tom Howe, who's a joint PhD candidate at both Warwick University in the UK and Monash University here in Australia. He's also an expert in British politics and foreign policy. And he joined us a little earlier from Durham in northeastern England. I started by asking him if Andy Burnham really will be the circuit breaker that he's promising to be.
5: His rhetoric is very grand. He talks about breaking with the model of the last 40 years. He identifies things like privatisation, centralisation, deregulation as things that have really harmed Britain and a source of decline. And so that rhetoric has been quite significant. Burnham has surrounded himself with some advisers who talk quite radically about the economy and the scale of change that's needed. The interesting thing to watch is who is he picking in his top team? And we recently saw John Healey, the former defence secretary who resigned under Keir Starmer. He's been announced as chancellor. That is quite a surprising pick. There weren't many people talking about that. The battle over the last week has been between Shabana Mahmood and Ed Miliband, if the press was to be believed, and it turns out that they weren't. John Healey is an interesting pick. It suggests that the radicalism might be moderated. It's certainly a pro-AUKUS signal. For Australian audiences, it suggests that Britain will be spending more money on the military industry. And we see this, people spoke about military Keynesianism, reindustrializing the economy through the arms industry. And this is a signal that might be a path they intend to follow.
0: Let's talk about Andy Burnham himself. He's nicknamed the King of the North and he hails from Manchester. He's not a posh politician, although I note he did go to Cambridge University. Some might think he's a Johnny-come-lately who's had this meteoric rise from mayor to prime minister. But he's actually been around national politics for decades, right?
5: Yeah, that's completely right, Sarah. Burnham's been a prominent Labour figure for at least the last 25 years. He served in the Tony Blair government, Gordon Brown. He was part of Ed Miliband's shadow cabinet, and same for Jeremy Corbyn, although only for a year. So he left Parliament in 2017 to become the mayor of Manchester. And it's here that he cultivated this persona of someone who had escaped Westminster and could now see the issues with the British state. And in Manchester, he developed this new perspective. And so he kind of appears as this king across the water. He looks like an outsider, but he's really an insider. And I suppose that's part of his sell, right? He knows how the machinery of government works and he wants to come in and change it radically. Or at least that's what he's claiming at the moment.
0: He also sells himself as an everyman, a normal Joe Blow. He often wears quite casual clothes. He's active on social media. You'll see him out for a run or rating his favourite bands. And I noticed when he delivered that speech outside Downing Street a few hours ago, he did it without a lectern or notes. Is this an attempt to portray himself as different to other politicians? And is it going to fly with the British public?
5: He does want to portray himself as an everyman. I think it is interesting the way he has gone about that. And in recent days, I've seen some quite funny portrayals of Burnham as being like David Brent from the BBC series The Office. I think that's probably slightly uncharitable. Burnham is a much better communicator than Starmer. Starmer was really dreadful, and Burnham has an ability to connect with people. We saw today he delivered a speech without notes, with no lectern. I think with the pressure involved in that, it makes it quite impressive. But if Burnham's only relying on presentation and narrative, they only go so far, right? I think after a while, if that's all he relies on, then we're quickly going to see him lose the popularity that he has at the moment.
0: Much of the leadership change has been spurred on by the exponential rise of Reform UK and its leader, Nigel Farage. Burnham's been brought in as the man who perhaps can stop that rise and take Labour to another election win. But is he going to change any of the Labor policies? Is this all going to be about personality, or is there a policy change coming as well?
5: I think it's certainly true that the Labor Party do look at Burnham as the last roll of the dice, and I think that in itself is quite remarkable, right? Labor has an incredible number of MPs at the moment, and yet not one of them was a suitable candidate to be the leader of the party. That, I think, speaks to a deeper malaise within the Labour Party as an institution. They are very concerned about reform. Lots of them are in seats that reform will be targeting. Burnham has spoke a good game about change. He's spoken about overturning the model that's characterised British politics for the last 40 years. And this, I think, this is a model that needs to be overturned. From 2008 onwards, Britain has essentially lacked an approach to the world. And the change that is required is radical. Given what I've just said about the state of the Labour Party, though, it's not clear that Burnham is going to be able to deliver that. I think the first 100 days will provide some interesting signals, and so will the rest of Burnham's cabinet as it develops.
0: We're hearing that one of the first phone calls Andy Burnham made as Prime Minister was to Donald Trump. I'm wondering how he goes now and manages what's called the special relationship between the UK and the US, because under Keir Starmer, the relationship between President Trump and Starmer himself had started to falter. Is Burnham going to have trouble with Donald Trump?
5: Yeah, so in the call, Burnham invited Trump to Manchester, where the G20 will be hosted in Manchester next year. So there'll be a lot of world leaders who will make their way over. I think it's going to be a challenge for Burnham to manage the so-called special relationship. In the last week or so, there's been increasing commentary about Burnham being relatively naive on questions of foreign policy, on him not wanting to focus on those issues too much. And we heard today that Burnham will keep Jonathan Powell as a top advisor. Powell advised Keir Starmer. Powell also advised Tony Blair. And that suggests, I think, that we'll see some continuity in foreign policy terms. I do think that introduces a challenge for Burnham's stated vision to bring a new model into British politics. That model faces pressure and critics from the US. We've heard people in the US already today speak about their dissatisfaction with the way Burnham's talking about overturning the last 40 years. And since Brexit, the American corporations have bought up a phenomenal amount of the British economy. The British military is dependent on technology from the US. I think we look at developments in American politics now, and the signals aren't particularly positive, but Burnham has to walk an incredibly narrow path to deal with that, and it's not clear that he's going to really radically depart from British foreign policy as it has been.
0: That's Tom Howard, joint PhD candidate at both Warwick University in the UK and Monash University here in Australia. He's an expert in British politics and foreign policy, and we spoke to him a little earlier this morning. Now, the choke on the flow of oil through the Strait of Hormuz has hit Asian economies hard, given their reliance on oil and gas from the Middle East. The ongoing war between the US and Iran is going to be front of mind for the region's foreign ministers as they gather in Manila today for a key meeting of ASEAN, that's the Association of Southeast Asian Nations. Also on the agenda, the Myanmar crisis and China's assertiveness in the disputed South China Sea. Our Southeast Asia correspondent, Tim Swanston, is covering the summit for us.
6: As the world's foreign ministers gather in the Philippines, their minds are firmly on this. Renewed strikes between the United States and Iran, some 7,000 kilometres away from Manila. The effective closure of the Strait of Hormuz has devastated Asia, many of them deeply reliant on oil and gas flow from the Middle East. At the outset of the war, leaders of the Association of Southeast Asian Nations, or ASEAN, scrambled to coordinate a joint response. And at their annual foreign ministers' meetings, which begin today, the war in Iran and its impact on energy supply looms large. Philippines Foreign Secretary Teresa Lizardo.
7: It has had an impact on the Philippines, in our economy, as well as the impact on the day-to-day lives of our people. That's why it's very important what's happening to the Middle East to provide the stability of prices as well as, of course, the many other issues surrounding the crisis.
6: Hunter Marston is the director of the Lowy Institute's Southeast Asia program.
8: I think that crisis has not abated, and the frustration with the continuing conflict in Iran will likely be of priority concern for many of the ASEAN representatives at the table.
6: Reflecting the significance of Southeast Asia, global foreign ministers have descended on Manila. Australia's Penny Wong, China's Wang Yi, Russia's Sergei Lavrov, and US Secretary of State Marco Rubio. The leaders meet at a time of clashes, not just abroad, but also closer to home. Tensions in the disputed South China Sea are high, particularly between the Philippines and China. China claims most of the South China Sea through its Nine Dash Line, a claim rejected by a tribunal in The Hague 10 years ago. But Philippines and China repeatedly have clashes in the Philippines' exclusive economic zone. Leaders in ASEAN want to finalise a code of conduct in the South China Sea designed to manage these disputes and prevent escalation. Teresa Lazaro says that code of conduct is a priority.
7: It is important because, well, we have been discussing this issue for quite some time, decades, I might say. I am an optimist and yet I'm a pragmatist. So we cross our fingers.
6: Australia's Foreign Minister Penny Wong is also expected to meet with her Lao counterpart on the sidelines of these meetings to discuss the deaths of two young Australian women who died in a mass methanol poisoning incident at a Laos backpackers in 2024 that killed six people. Charges laid against a distillery owner only carry a maximum jail term of up to 4 years. Penny Wong says she will be expressing the Australian government's Penny Wong said she will be expressing the Australian government's deep frustration and bitter disappointment.
0: That's our Southeast Asia correspondent Tim Swanston with that story. This is ABC News Radio. Let's check the headlines for you this morning. The Iranian-backed Houthis have pledged to disrupt Saudi Arabia's shipping through another busy trade route threatening global energy supplies. It comes as US President Donald Trump has issued a strong warning to Iran, saying it will pay for the killing of any American soldier. A new study has found that having a spouse with dementia can put you at higher risk of developing the disease yourself, but the level of risk can vary depending on income and how many children the couple have. And the UK has a new Prime Minister, its seventh in the past decade. The former Mayor of Greater Manchester, Andy Burnham, has officially taken over the role after being appointed by King Charles at a ceremony at Buckingham Palace.

0: It is time for us to chat sport. Jared Cootey's with us. Jared, Spain still celebrating their World Cup win?
1: Hey, Sarah. Yeah, they certainly are, of course. They've already touched down in Spain, the winning men's soccer team returning home. The full 26-man squad went on an open-top bus parade through central Madrid this morning. They're being greeted by the country's royals. They've also met with Prime Minister Pedro Sanchez. Hundreds of thousands of fans turned out for the event as the team travelled down Madrid's historic avenues from the Prime Minister's official residence down to the main square of town. Meantime, the Adelaide Crows have failed in their bid to challenge Darcy Fogarty's 3-match striking ban at the AFL Tribunal. The panel found Fogarty had time to decide to swing his arm at Sydney's Harry Cunningham in the second quarter of Adelaide's game with the Swans at the SCG. Cunningham was ruled out of the game with concussion and will miss this week's derby against the Giants. The hit was assessed as careless conduct, severe impact and high contact. Meantime, the Northern Land Council chair has thrown his support behind the prospect of a Northern Territory-based AFL team with the Tasmania Devils set to enter the league in 2028. The NT will remain one of the few jurisdictions without its own team. On Sunday, Prime Minister Anthony Albanese said he supports the prospect of the NT getting an AFL side. Land Council chair Matt Ryan says a Territory team would help bolster Indigenous representation right across the league.
2: I think it's a great idea. A lot of talk, but we need action. I think it's a great idea to have that opportunity to have a Territory team for the first time. We have the raw talent, and I think we can do it. And I will push that 100%.
1: Olympic swimming champion Cam McAvoy says he's determined to leave a lasting impact on the sport as he prepares for his third Commonwealth Games. The 32-year-old returns to Glasgow this week, 12 years after he debuted at the event. McAvoy has reinvigorated his career, overhauling traditional swimming training methods to instead focus on strength work. He's told ABC Sport it's paying dividends after breaking the 50 metres freestyle world record earlier this year.
3: There's the game of the sport, which is trying to win, trying to get a gold medal, trying to get a world record. But then this has given me this almost meta game, which is changing the sport, helping people evolve to that next level and raising the sport as a whole. And that's given me a lot of purpose.
1: Infrastructure bosses say the clock is ticking for the Queensland government to get on with building Brisbane's Olympic venues. Laura Lavelle has all the details.
4: Today marks 5 years since Brisbane's successful bid to host the 2032 Olympic and Paralympic Games. Of the 17 venues to be built or upgraded for the event, only one has seen shovels in the ground. Peter Colacino is the head of the Australian Constructors Association. He said the Games have a 70-year history of budget blowouts and bucking the trend will be a challenge due to construction labour force shortages.
5: We have seen constraints on access to labour, and that brings with it the risk of a price squeeze.
4: Deputy Premier Jared Blay has reaffirmed the government's commitment to delivering the Games on time and under budget.
1: Three-time Olympic gold medalist Jessica Fox has won gold in the women's kayak cross individual time trial at the World Championships in Oklahoma. Fox set a time of 51.05 seconds, which the remaining 27 paddlers failed to beat. Jess's sister Naomi Fox finished the event in 11th position. In the men's event, Australian Merle Long finished in 6th. And former English soccer player and manager Kevin Keegan has died at the age of 75. In a statement, his family says he'd been battling cancer and was surrounded by his wife and daughters in his final moments. Keegan both captained and later coached England's men's national team and twice won the Ballon d'Or, football's most prestigious individual award, in 1978 and 1979. And I'll be back with plenty more sport later on, Sarah.
0: We look forward to it. Thank you very much. Jared Coote there with our sport this morning. Now, here's an alarming statistic. New research has revealed antibiotic resistance has increased in every region of the world in the past two decades. And according to this study led by the Murdoch Children's Research Institute, antibiotic-resistant bacteria is leaving children in particular vulnerable to common infections. To make things worse, antimicrobial resistance in children is set to grow even further over the next decade. Well, for more on this, I'm joined by the co-author of this paper, Associate Professor Penelope Bryant from the Murdoch Children's Research Institute. Professor, good morning.
6: Good morning.
0: Can you explain to us how big a deal this is in terms of what happens to humans when antibiotic resistance grows?
6: Yeah, so thank you. It's nice to join you this morning. So what we found in the study is that antimicrobial resistance, which we call AMR, in children is rising globally and will worsen over the next decade, threatening even last resort antibiotics. And the problem is that efforts in childhood AMR lag behind adults, and we really don't have a clear picture of where it's the worst. And so what we found is that worldwide already over a third of childhood infections are resistant to at least one first-line antibiotic.
0: So antimicrobial resistance, that occurs when bacteria evolves to withstand antibiotic treatment. When that is happening, can you give us some examples of quite common, I guess, infections that we think we can treat with antibiotics but we might not be able to in the future or even now?
6: Yeah, so that's a good question. So, for example, really common infection, both in children and adults, is a urinary tract infection. Lots of people have had one, lots of children have had one, and we're used to going to the GP or going to the emergency department and having an antibiotic that straight away treats the infection. But we're finding that increases in resistance mean that the first-line antibiotic may not be effective and you may need to try a different antibiotic. And for some children, they may have to try three or four antibiotics before we actually find the antibiotic that's going to do the job. And that problem's just getting worse at the moment.
0: Have we already seen instances where people have died because the antibiotics just doesn't work for them?
6: Yes, so we've definitely seen that. The biggest problem is in low-resource countries, but bacteria don't recognise country boundaries, and the problem is increasing everywhere.
0: How did we get to this point? How have we become resistant, or how has the bacteria become resistant to antibiotics?
6: Yeah, so that's a really good question. And you're absolutely right. It's the bacteria that are resistant. It's not humans that are resistant. But the way that bacteria develop resistance is through many different methods. But one of the primary methods is through overuse of antibiotics. And that's overuse in humans, overuse in veterinary situations, overuse on farms. And all the antibiotics end up in the environment and in our food chains. And so sort of constant cycle of using antibiotics means the bacteria can develop mechanisms to protect themselves, which is resistance.
0: Can we come back from the brink? Can we give those antibiotics a bit of a break and then maybe that bacteria forgets how to be resistant? Or do we have to come up with new ones?
6: Yeah, so that's a really good question. It's a bit of both. So definitely in some of the infections, there are some good news stories. So in MRSA, which is a skin bug that lots of people will have heard of, sometimes called golden staph, we've seen that actually efforts to manage infection control, and so washing hands, using gloves in hospital, has actually started the decrease of that in children. But it's really other bugs, so bugs that commonly cause sepsis or pneumonia are the ones where resistance is rising the fastest. So one of the things that's really important is to always think about whether antibiotics are needed. And that's for everybody. Everybody needs to be thinking about doctors, parents, patients, farmers, vets. So it's really a problem for everybody and for everybody to be thinking, do I really need to take this antibiotic or give this antibiotic?
0: And can we create new antibiotics easily? I seem to remember doing a lot of stories where we concluded that's actually very hard.
6: You're right, it's very hard, and there are very few new types of antibiotics in the pipeline. And particularly for children, there are very many fewer formulations that taste any good or that are child-friendly. There's a lack of dosing information, and there's a lack of funding for studies for children on safely reducing antibiotic use.
0: Okay, on that somewhat deflating note, we might leave it there, but I do appreciate you joining us this morning. I know the news is not great, but it's wonderful for us to be able to understand it, so thanks for being with us.
6: I will say Australian parents shouldn't be alarmed. It's not the biggest problem right now in Australia, but to speak to your GP about when an antibiotic really is needed.
0: That's a good point, actually, just Megan. I'll expand on that for a moment. Doctors do often give you antibiotics. How do you say to them, do I really need it?
6: I think it's really difficult as a parent because we trust our GPs and our emergency department doctors. But it's really important for parents and patients to actually feel empowered and feel that no doctor is ever going to mind if you say, I'm a bit unsure why this antibiotic is or isn't being given. Can you explain it to me so that these antibiotics will keep working for when our kids really need them?
0: And there's a difference between, is it viral and a different type of infection as to whether or not you need antibiotics?
6: Yes, that's exactly right. So the vast majority of infections in kids are viruses, so causing colds and sore throats and sometimes fast breathing. And for those infections, GPs know not to give antibiotics, and that's usually why they're not prescribing antibiotics. And then when you have a different kind of infection, so when you have a urine infection or pneumonia or maybe tonsillitis, that's when antibiotics are needed. But sometimes GPs feel like the parents really want a prescription. But what parents are often seeking, what we hear from parents as paediatricians is they want their child to have symptom relief. And so symptom relief is the primary goal, and that doesn't always need antibiotics.
0: Such good advice. Professor, thanks for being with us. Really appreciate it.
6: Yeah, nice to talk to you, Sarah.
0: Thank you. Bye. That's Penelope Bryant, Associate Professor from the Murdoch Children's Research Institute with us this morning. Okay, shortly we'll get you a news update. A little later after the news, we're going to be talking about another new medical study today, which has found that if you have a spouse with dementia, you might also be at higher risk of developing the disease yourself. We're going to find out what that link is. That's coming up here on News Radio. In terms of weather, a shower or two expected today in Brisbane and Perth, showers in Hobart. A morning frost for you there in Canberra, but then it'll be mostly sunny. And in all the other capital cities today, you are in for a mostly fine Tuesday. Eastern Standard Time right now, it's 8 a.m. If you are in the centre, 7:30. And in WA, an early good morning to you, it is 6 a.m.
7: ABC News. Good morning, I'm Simon Lauder. The Israeli embassy is criticising Labor's draft platform ahead of the party's national conference later this week. Political reporter Claudia Long has more from Canberra.
8: In a four-page document released to media, the embassy accuses Labor of unfairly focusing on one side of the Israel-Gaza conflict and criticises the party's support for the International Criminal Court and says it isn't harsh enough on Hamas. Minister for Employment and Workplace Relations Amanda Rishworth says the government can't be any clearer in its condemnation of the terror group.
9: We have unequivocally condemned Hamas.
8: The party's 50th conference will begin in Adelaide on Thursday.
7: The US is imposing a 50% tariff on a wide range of Canadian products in response to what it calls Canada's discriminatory treatment of American cars, alcohol and dairy. White House documents show the new tariffs would apply to wine, cement, dairy, swimming pools, furniture, clothing and more. The announcement comes just days after President Donald Trump blamed Canada for wildfire smoke spreading across the US and threatened to add the incalculable cost of dealing with the pollution to existing tariffs. The UK's new Prime Minister Andy Burnham has started to make key appointments to his government, replacing many of the ministers who had worked for Keir Starmer. Former Labour leader Ed Miliband has been given the senior role of Foreign Secretary, while former Defence Minister John Healey has been appointed Chancellor. Mr Miliband says it's the honour of his life to serve in the role as the child of Jewish refugees.
10: For them, Britain provided sanctuary and a beacon of hope in the fight against fascism. At a time when values of democracy, the rule of law and freedom are under threat as never before, I will carry that spirit, their spirit, into my work as Foreign Secretary.
7: And Andy Burnham has had a conversation with President Trump in the US, with the leaders discussing the Soccer World Cup in the Middle East. The British PM also says he hopes to show Mr. Trump the northern English city of Manchester, where he was mayor. Yemen's Iran-aligned Houthis say they're imposing a naval blockade on Saudi Arabia, drawing a warning from the Saudi-led coalition that it would respond firmly. It's a move that threatens to further disrupt global energy supplies beyond the Gulf. The Houthis say the maritime embargo is in retaliation for a Saudi blockade of ports and airports in northwestern Yemen and is based on the equation of an eye for an eye. A new study shows the spouse of someone with dementia has a higher risk of developing dementia themselves, and that risk can vary depending on income. Paige Coburn has the details.
11: New research published in the Journal of the American Medical Association has examined the dementia risk among married couples in Taiwan. It found both men and women had a roughly 70% higher risk of developing dementia if their partner had the condition. Spouses with a higher income and more children had a lower risk. Researchers say this could be because they can afford more professional support and have a larger family to rely on, which takes the pressure off the partner.
7: Thousands of protesters have taken to the streets of New Delhi, calling for India's education minister to resign. South Asia correspondent Rachel Clayton is there.
12: Demonstrators from the youth-led Cockroach Junta Party are demanding the resignation of education minister Dharmendra Pradhan over repeated exam paper leaks. Police fired tear gas, used batons and detained some demonstrators after protesters tried to march towards parliament without a permit. The youth-led protest movement has gained momentum in recent days after activist Sonam Wangchuk, who was almost 3 weeks into a hunger strike in support of the students, was forcibly taken to hospital by police. Rachel Clayton, ABC News, New Delhi.
7: Hundreds of thousands of jubilant fans are on the streets of Madrid celebrating the return of the Spanish men's soccer team after their World Cup victory. Following receptions with King Felipe and the Prime Minister, the team's open-top bus paraded through the Spanish capital before a concert. Spain's captain, Rodri, says it's an honour to follow in the footsteps of the national side that won it 16 years ago.
13: I always say that winning with your country is the greatest feeling there is, especially a World Cup. This generation grew up watching Casillas and Iniesta lift the trophy, and to be able to do the same today is the greatest achievement there is in football.
7: And three-time Olympic gold medalist Jessica Fox has won the women's kayak cross individual time trial at the Canoe Slalom World Championships in Oklahoma. Fox set a time of 51.05 seconds, which the remaining 27 paddlers failed to beat. Jess's sister Naomi Fox finished 11th. In the men's event, Australian Merle Long finished 6th. ABC News.
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0: Good morning, Sarah Morris with you. It is Tuesday the 21st of July. Thanks for your company right across the country this morning. Coming up, a new study finds having a spouse with dementia can put you at higher risk of developing the disease yourself. We're going to find out why. Also, Israel's embassy in Australia is not happy with the direction Labor plans to take on the Middle East, so we'll learn more about that. And you'll hear how your fitness tracker can tell if you're pregnant.
15: There is a place for this kind of technology in the future, and it has real potential in reproductive medicine.
0: That's all coming up here on News Radio. Expect a shower or two this morning if you are in Brisbane, Perth and Hobart. There's a frost there in Canberra. But in all the other capital cities, a mostly fine start to your Tuesday. Now, before we get to the stories I just mentioned there, we need to take you to the UK because the country has a new Prime Minister. It's 7th. In the past decade, the former mayor of Greater Manchester, Annie Burnham, has officially taken over the role. He was appointed by King Charles at a ceremony at Buckingham Palace last night. After that ceremony, Annie Burnham returned to Downing Street, the residence and office of the Prime Minister, and he gave his first speech as leader. So, what does Annie Burnham stand for? Well, here's part of that speech.
16: It's about putting the right values and the right standards at the heart of government. I will put the care of people at the heart of everything I do. I will give this my all, and I ask you all to pull with me. Let's build a new national sense of unity, of common purpose and positivity. Let us make this the moment when Britain starts to believe again. The moment we bring back hope.
0: So that was the new British Prime Minister, Annie Burnham. And I should point out, he was giving that speech without any notes and without a lectern. It was straight to the waiting media outside Downing Street. Now, here at home, the Australian Prime Minister, Anthony Albanese, has congratulated Annie Burnham, saying he looks forward to working with him to strengthen the partnership between Australia and the UK. The Federal Defence Minister, Industry Minister, Pat Conroy, says our Prime Minister and the new British Prime Minister have not had a chance to speak in person yet.
17: We've got no closer friend, the United Kingdom, and it's great to see his appointment.
18: Do you expect that our Prime Minister will chat to him later today, even tonight?
17: Oh, I'm sure they will be exchanging messages. Prime Minister Albanese had a very close relationship with Prime Minister Starmer, and I'm sure that will continue with Prime Minister Burnham. We've worked really closely with the UK government. The incoming Chancellor of the Exchequer, the UK version of the Treasurer, John Healey, is a good friend of Australia. I know John well in his former role as Secretary of Defence, and I really look forward to engaging with the UK government.
18: In his maiden speech, the new Prime Minister said he would honour the UK's defence commitments to international partners. Was it a relief to hear that?
17: It wasn't a relief because we had great confidence that AUKUS would continue, but it was good to hear that statement from Prime Minister Burnham. AUKUS is in the national interest of all three countries involved. It will create 20,000 high-tech skilled jobs in Australia, a lot of them in Adelaide, where I am right now, and it will equip the Royal Australian Navy with the most advanced submarines in the world that will increase our deterrence and make this country safer. So it's great that the UK is recommitted, but to be honest, I didn't doubt that because it's also in the UK interest as well to continue with AUKUS.
18: Richard Murrell's recent trip to the UK didn't go to plan, I think it's fair to say. He was stood up after the Defence Secretary, who you mentioned, resigned. Will another meeting happen soon?
17: Well, I caught up with the new UK Defence Secretary at the NATO Leaders Summit in Turkey only last week, so our relationship with the UK is very strong. I think occasionally domestic politics will get in the way of hosting international partners, but the Deputy Prime Minister, Richard Marles, did have his 2+2 meeting with John and the UK Foreign Secretary, with Penny Wong, before, obviously, that particular incident occurred. But I'm sure that Richard will engage with the Defence Secretary at the appropriate time. But our relationship isn't just based on individuals, it's based on the systems working together to advance deterrence both in Indo-Pacific and the Euro-Atlantic.
18: The war between the US and Iran continues to escalate. The price of oil and in turn petrol and diesel is already up. Do Australians need to accept that this conflict will continue until at least the end of the year?
17: Well, we continue to call for a de-escalation and a permanent ceasefire and a permanent settlement and opening of the Strait of Hormuz. That's in the entire global economy's interests, and that's really important. In the meantime, it just reinforces the wisdom of the actions of the Albanese Labor government in securing additional fuel supplies. We've secured many additional shiploads of fuel, and that has meant that while we've experienced some fuel price increases, we haven't seen the impact that other countries in the region and, in fact, the world have experienced. And we'll keep working hard to make sure we've got fuel security in Australia, which is what good governments do.
18: What about the price of fuel? Will the government consider extending the fuel excise discount past August 2nd?
17: Well, I'm not going to get ahead of decisions made by the Cabinet. We obviously extended the excise at a reduced rate of discount in recognition of the fact that the ceasefire was fragile and events were moving at speed. We will evaluate these things, as all good governments do, but it's really important that we maintain support for consumers during this difficult period, and that's why we've secured additional fuel loads as well as additional fertiliser loads so that our farmers can plant their crops. Fuel security and food security is really important for this government. That's why we've acted so decisively.
0: And that was the Defence Industry Minister Pat Conroy there speaking to the ABC this morning. Now, Labor members from around the country are going to be meeting in Adelaide later this week to hash out the party's platform at their national conference. It isn't even underway yet, but the draft platform is already generating debate. The Israeli embassy has strongly criticised it, arguing it's too harsh on Israel and gives what they say is insufficient attention to the Palestinian group Hamas. On the other hand, some advocates have also argued that the document does not go far enough to support Palestinian people. To help explain some of this, we're speaking now with Matthew Knott, who is the Foreign Affairs and National Security Correspondent for the Sydney Morning Herald and The Age, and he's been writing about this morning. Matthew, good morning.
19: Good morning, Sarah.
0: Okay, so we're talking here about Labor's national platform. Before we get into the criticism of it, can you just explain to us exactly what a national platform is and how it shapes state and federal policy?
19: Yes, this is essentially the party manifesto setting out its broad policy beliefs. This is at a federal level, but as you say, it also happens at a state level. The trade unions, the rank and file, the elected representatives get together every 3 years or so and put this down in writing. Now, the way that actually flows through to policy can be complicated. You know, certain things can be put on the back burner, but it's very important to people within the party to win these fights, to get particular wording put into the official policy, because it does tend to lead to outcomes down the line. For example, in 2018, it was inserted into the platform that Labor wanted to recognise Palestinian statehood, and we saw last year that that happened. So it often takes a while, but it sets an important agenda for the party.
0: Okay, so it sets that agenda. Therefore, then, what is the crux of the Israeli embassy's criticism of this draft document?
19: Yeah, well, the Israeli embassy's position is that it's too focused really on Israel, and they say essentially that it's one-sided. There's quite a lengthy section on Israel and Palestine. It's actually more extended and more detailed than in the past, where it was basically just about Labor supports a two-state solution and they want to recognize a Palestinian state. This is going into more detail about specific aspects of the dispute. For example, it talks about settler violence in the West Bank, a settlement building in the West Bank. It talks about a recent law that was passed in the Israeli parliament about the death penalty in the West Bank. So it's even talking about quite recent policies. There's a quite important reference to supporting the International Court of Justice, an international criminal court, and it's in the section on Israel-Palestine, so it's clear what that's about. You know, these bodies are currently considering genocide charges against Israel, war crimes charges against Prime Minister Benjamin Netanyahu. So there's quite a lot. There is a reference to condemning all violence, including Hamas, and naming that, but the Israeli embassy thinks that it's focusing too much on Israel and not enough on the failures on the Palestinian side to advance the peace process.
0: Just talking there of Hamas and the Israeli embassy thinking the statement doesn't go hard enough on the Palestinian group, the draft does include a line saying they are unreservedly condemning terrorism and violent extremism, including as perpetrated by Hamas. What more do you think would Israel like to see in there?
19: They would want it to go further to say, for example, that Hamas should disarm, that Hamas has no leadership role in Gaza, that I think would be more to their liking. And I don't think there would be a problem with that. That is the government's position. It's something Anthony Albanese has said a lot. So I wouldn't actually see a block to that being put in there necessarily about Hamas, because there's no love for that group within the government at all.
0: It's not just the Israeli embassy that's been poring over this document as well. I know pro-Palestinian advocates have also been taking a look at it. What are they calling for?
19: Yes, as you say, you can see the delicate balancing act that the Labor Party is dealing with here, of a very contested issue and strong views on both sides. Pro-Palestinian advocates, a big issue for them for a long time has been the arms trade with Israel. They would like to see more restrictions put on, perhaps not naming Israel, but for example, restrictions put on arms trade between Australia and countries which have been accused of war crimes, countries that have been accused of genocide, and that would essentially stop the arms trade with Israel. They'd like to see broader sanctions put on the Israeli government and more direct sanctions on any companies involved in the settlement enterprise in the West Bank. Also things like the Future Fund, the big government body, you know, that invests to pay for a public servant's retirement. They'd want that to divest from all investments in the occupied territories. So they'd like to see it go down that path. And that isn't in there at the moment.
0: You mentioned that this is a delicate diplomatic tightrope that the government is having to walk here. And there's no secret in the fact that the relationship between the Australian government and the Israeli government has been somewhat fractured recently. How much of a risk is a document like this to further fracturing that relationship in a really serious way?
19: It has been strained for a long time. There's a lot of tension. I just think that reflects the differences between the two governments. I don't think you can expect the Netanyahu government and the Albanese government to be best of friends. So I think this will just intensify that. There's interesting times in Israel. You know, they're coming up to an election at the end of October. The polls have not been good for Netanyahu. So if he was to be removed, that would, I think, present the circuit breaker for the two sides. Experts I've spoken to in this space have said for a long time that it's going to need at least one new leader on either side. So with the leaders that we've got now, it's going to be a fraught relationship because it's viewed so differently. And of course, just one important thing about conference now is just the way the numbers have changed within the Labour Party from the right to the left faction, you know, which is more critical traditionally of Israel, led by Anthony Albanese. You know, it's been a big change over the past 10, 15 years within the Labour Party. And I think they really do have the numbers on the left on issues like this compared to the past.
0: Yeah, okay. Look, it is fascinating the times we live in and how it's impacting governments right around the world, even us so far away from where a conflict might be happening. Matthew Knott, really appreciate you being with us as always. Thank you.
19: No worries at all.
0: Matthew Knott there, the Foreign Affairs and National Security Correspondent for the Sydney Morning Herald and The Age. This is ABC News Radio. Here are the headlines. Houthi rebels in Yemen have declared a maritime blockade on Saudi Arabia effective immediately. The Iran-backed group is threatening to target ships carrying Saudi exports through the Bab el-Mandeb Strait, which carries 7% of the world's oil. A new study has found that having a spouse with dementia can put you at higher risk of developing the disease, but the level of risk can vary depending on income and how many children a couple has. And the UK has a new Prime Minister, its seventh in the past decade. The former Mayor of Greater Manchester, Andy Burnham, has officially taken over the role after being appointed by King Charles at a ceremony at Buckingham Palace. Well, could we be in for more oil and petrol price pain? I just mentioned there that Yemen's Houthi rebels have declared a maritime blockade on Saudi Arabia. They're targeting ships carrying Saudi exports through the Bab el-Mandeb Strait in the Red Sea. It is a move that could put further pressure on international energy supplies. The Iranian-backed militia group, though, says it's retaliating to Saudi Arabia's blockade of Yemeni ports and airports. Let's find out some more about this with our reporter, Tanya Dendrinos.
20: A further escalation in an already volatile region, Yemen's Houthi rebels declaring a maritime blockade on Saudi Arabia. The Houthi military spokesperson is Yahya Sarea.
21: The criminal Saudi enemy continues its unjust and oppressive siege on our dear people for nearly 12 years. It's plundered our wealth and been imposing a comprehensive blockade on ports and airports, which has exacerbated the suffering of our great people. The situation has reached an unbearable level without any right or justification. And this is something that cannot be accepted or tolerated.
20: The group fired missiles at Saudi Arabia last week after accusing the kingdom of bombing Sana'a.

0: Airport. It marked the most significant increase in tensions in the conflict between the Houthis and Saudi Arabia since an informal truce in 2022.
1: The Yemeni armed forces affirm a complete readiness for all operations. Any foolishness committed by the reckless Saudi enemy through a full-scale escalation, we will confront with a full-scale and harsh escalation by God's will and power.
0: The UN has voiced its concerns over the threats, saying they risk an even wider regional escalation. The UN spokesperson is Stefan Dujarric.
2: We call for immediate de-escalation. We urge all parties to address their differences through dialogue and diplomacy, and reiterate that Security Council Resolution 2722 and subsequent resolutions related to Houthi attacks against merchants and commercial vessels must be fully respected.
0: Farah al-Muslimi is a research fellow at Chatham House's Middle East and North Africa program.
3: This is definitely an official end to the Saudi-Houthi truce that took place in 2022 and has been, despite many things, actually surviving. And I think first what this will happen is the Houthis will try to go after Saudi shipments, specifically in the Red Sea, but I wouldn't be surprised if further.
0: Targeting the Bab el-Mandeb Strait is significant. It's the southern gateway to the Red Sea between Yemen and the Horn of Africa. The Red Sea also feeds the Suez Canal, making it a lifeline for Saudi Arabia, particularly amid major disruptions for smaller Gulf states in the war between the US, Israel and Iran, which saw Tehran block the Strait of Hormuz.
3: The attempt of them just announcing it in Saudi Arabia is an attempt to neutralize the US and other Western powers. But I think that's a lot of wishful thinking, because if you're attacking Saudi shipments, you're basically attacking a pretty much good number of the world interests, from the US to China to UK to Europe.
0: John Berry is the geopolitics lead at KPMG.
4: It's almost sort of twice as bad as earlier this year. So if you think about how everybody's fuel costs got early this year, in March and April, when the full blockade of the Strait of Hormuz was happening, that was based on about 10% of the world's oil supply not reaching the market out of the Persian Gulf. So right now we've got the Strait of Hormuz blocked again. And if the Bab el-Mandeb Strait is also blocked, it would be more like 15 or 17% of the world's oil supply that's blocked.
0: He says if there isn't a swift resolution, Australia is particularly exposed.
4: It's a higher percentage of the oil that Australia relies on. And that's because we buy our diesel and petrol and aviation fuel from refineries in Asia that are set up to run on oil from the Middle East. And they can't just swap to another source like American oil or Venezuelan oil. So in terms of impacts, usually the first thing you see is prices going up. But as we saw in March, you can start to see some shortages.
5: And that was John Berry from KPMG, ending that report there by Tanya Dendrinos. A new study has found that having a spouse with dementia can put you at higher risk of developing the disease yourself. This research has been published in the Journal of the American Medical Association today. It studied almost 1 million people in Taiwan to examine dementia risk among married couples and also the factors that might alter the risk. And there is some good news here, and that is that the number of children you have or how wealthy you are can also impact whether or not you end up with dementia. Our reporter Julia Andre has more on this for us this morning.
6: This study, which involved about 1 million people in Taiwan, found that there were three overlapping factors that led to people with spouses that have dementia having a higher risk of developing that condition. The first one is this phenomenon called associative mating, and that's the likelihood that we tend to couple up with people who are from similar education levels and socioeconomic backgrounds as ourselves. The second is that partners usually share similar lifestyles, so similar diet and exercise and even oral hygiene patterns. And the third is that being a caregiver of someone with dementia leads to high levels of stress, social isolation and sleep loss, which are all factors which can lead to developing dementia. Interestingly, in this study, if you're a female spouse, you're

0: more likely than a male spouse of someone that has dementia of developing the condition. And with dementia now being the leading cause of death in Australia, there are close to 500,000 Australians who currently have the disease. This is something that's really interesting for all of us. Luckily, 45% of cases worldwide are attributed to factors which can be mitigated, such as smoking, sleep loss, diet and social isolation.
1: And that's our reporter, Julia Andre. Now, while we're talking about health, fitness trackers, I think it's fair to say they're having a moment. Plenty of people wearing them.
0: You're more likely than a male spouse of someone that has dementia of developing the condition. And with dementia now being the leading cause of death in Australia, there are close to 500,000 Australians who currently have the disease. This is something that's really interesting for all of us. Luckily, 45% of cases worldwide

0: But it turns out they aren't just there to keep you fit. They can also reveal if you're pregnant, and often before you have any idea yourself. The BBC's Ashata Nagish has been speaking to a community of women online who saw sudden unusual metrics on their fitness trackers when they were pregnant.
1: There were hundreds of women online saying that their fitness trackers were picking up signs of pregnancy and alerting them much earlier than this. I'm talking like days. Just to be clear, you know, the trackers aren't explicitly saying you are pregnant, but women are getting notifications that their bodies are under some sort of strain. So their health scores have dropped, their temperatures are elevated, their heart rate's high, and yet they feel totally normal. These are all subtle changes that happen in the body really early on at the start of a pregnancy. So I spoke to two women in particular who noticed this. One of these women, Ravika, she told me that when she got a notification when she was on holiday with her husband that her temperature was up, her heart rate was high, and so on. And she started sort of digging around online and searching for other people's experiences to figure out what was going on, because she felt completely fine. And that's when she saw other people posting, you know, my aura rings predicting my pregnancy. And sure enough, about a week or so later, she got a positive pregnancy test. The other woman I spoke to, Sophia, she had the same thing happen with three pregnancies. She got a notification that there were signs of strain on her body. And then, yeah, it was later confirmed that she was pregnant. Unfortunately, actually, both women I spoke to said that, you know, just as with their pregnancies being picked up, the tracker did also pick up their miscarriages. One of the things a lot of women who've had this happen say they notice is that their body temperature drops suddenly and stays low for a few days or so before they lose the pregnancy. And that's something I've seen echoed a lot online as well among the communities of women who are talking about this. You know, a lot of women end up actually taking their trackers off. I spoke to a consultant reproductive specialist, you know, just to get a medical opinion on this, Dr. Stuart Lavery from University College Hospital in London. He said that, you know, while there is a place for this kind of technology in the future and it has real potential in reproductive medicine, there does need to be a lot of caution at the moment because the data isn't really reliable enough. And also, he did say having all that data can cause a lot of extra unnecessary anxiety. Yeah.
0: That's Ashita Nagish there, the BBC reporter, with that story for us. Very shortly, we'll get you a news update in terms of weather. A shower or two in Brisbane, Perth and Hobart today. A morning frost in Canberra, then it'll be sunny in the capital. In the rest of our capital cities, you are in for a mostly fine Tuesday. Eastern Standard Time right now, it is 8:30. If you're in the centre, 8 o'clock. And in WA right now, it is 6:30.
2: ABC News. Good morning, I'm Simon Lauder. The Iranian-backed Houthis have pledged to disrupt Saudi Arabia's shipping through another busy trading route threatening global energy supplies. Here's Middle East correspondent Matthew Doran.
3: The Houthis have announced a blockade on Saudi Arabia, the country it's been in conflict with for more than a decade. The tensions between the two sides have flared in the last week, and it's fueling more chaos in the Middle East because any blockade will likely target Saudi oil shipments through the Red Sea, and the kingdom has been dispatching millions of barrels through that waterway after Iran shut down the Strait of Hormuz early on in its war with the United States. Iran had threatened global energy supplies in recent weeks as its war with the United States escalated again, and the move by the Houthis could do just that. Matthew Doran, ABC News, Jerusalem.
2: Andy Burnham has begun his tenure as UK Prime Minister by sacking key members of his predecessor's cabinet. Elias Kluwer reports from London.
4: Andy Burnham has been sworn in as the UK's seventh Prime Minister in a decade. Shortly after his first address as PM, he began a major frontbench reshuffle, sacking several of his predecessor, Sir Keir Starmer's, closest allies. British media outlets have described the reshuffle as brutal and ruthless. Mr. Burnham also spent his first day in 10 Downing Street speaking to foreign allies, including US President Donald Trump and Ukraine's President Volodymyr Zelensky. Elias Kluwer, ABC News, London.
2: Police in New Delhi have used tear gas and batons to disperse demonstrators who'd been trying to march towards Parliament. South Asia correspondent Rachel Clayton reports.
5: Thousands of young protesters from the newly formed Cockroach Junta Party movement came together on Monday calling for the resignation of India's Education Minister, Dharmendra Pradhan, over repeated exam paper leaks and what they've called India's failed education system. Barriers to contain the protest in one area were

0: toppled by demonstrators who then spread out across central New Delhi. Some groups tried to march towards Parliament without a permit, but were stopped by paramilitary forces using tear gas, smoke bombs and sound cannon to push demonstrators back. Rachel Clayton, ABC News, New Delhi.
1: Controversial influencer brothers Andrew and Tristan Tate have appeared in a US court as UK prosecutors fight to have them extradited to England. Here's North America correspondent Cayman Gock.
2: Self-proclaimed misogynist Andrew Tate and his brother Tristan were arrested in Miami after UK prosecutors said they had brought further rape and sex trafficking charges against the brothers. These are on top of previous charges they already face in the UK. The two fronted court today as Britain's Crown Prosecution Services tries to have them extradited to England. The ultimate decision on whether they will be extradited falls on the US Secretary of State Marco Rubio. The controversial brothers have denied any wrongdoing. Cayman Gock, ABC News.
1: Researchers say antibiotic resistance in remote central Australia is occurring at more than twice the rate of major cities. Around half of local golden staph infections are resistant to first-line treatments, compared with between 10 and 20% nationally. Alice Springs Hospital Director of Clinical Research, Dr. Danny Tsai, says it means an increase in patient death rate and hospitalisation.
3: So resistance, it has such a great impact on patient health outcomes and healthcare costs. And if the trend of the resistance remains unchecked, the existing antibiotics will eventually stop working.
1: The Prime Minister acknowledges his views on Australia's border controls have changed during his political career. At the 2015 Labor National Conference, Anthony Albanese voted against a boat turnbacks policy supported by then Labor leader Bill Shorten. But ever since winning the 2022 election, the Albanese government has remained committed to the policy as part of Operation Sovereign Borders, established by a coalition-led government in 2013. Speaking to Annabelle Crabb on tonight's episode of Kitchen Cabinet, Mr. Albanese has described the nation's migration system as orderly.
4: If you want to run a migration system that's respectful of the contribution that migrants make, it has to be orderly. That's the lesson that the British Labor government is dealing with. It's a lesson that the US Democrats should have learnt but didn't, and it's something that we have.
1: The Northern Territory government is expected to pass controversial changes to child protection legislation when Parliament resumes today. The government says the measures put child safety as the highest priority in the legislation. But the bill's numerous critics say it will make it easier to remove Aboriginal children from their families and culture. For more top stories, search for them on ABC Listen.
5: Thank you very much, Simon. Sarah Morris with you here this morning. It is Tuesday, the 21st of July.
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5: Good morning. It is great to be starting the day in your company. I do hope you're well. Coming up, a Barnaby Joyce interview goes to the dogs.
7: Sit down!
8: Sorry, it's a dog.
5: That happened on ABC 7:30 program last night. You're going to hear more about how it came about in just a moment. Also, the Northern Territory government's expected to pass controversial changes to child protection legislation today, so we'll find out what's in them. And in sport, you'll hear how the Spaniards are still celebrating their Football World Cup win. Let's start with Barnaby Joyce, though. The One Nation MP has been defending Pauline Hanson's meeting with the far-right British activist Tommy Robinson, and he's rejected suggestions that the One Nation leader crossed a red line meeting with Robinson, who has a lengthy criminal record and has been condemned over his role in encouraging anti-immigration demonstrations. Now, in an interview with ABC 7:30 last night, Barnaby Joyce was twice interrupted by his dogs as he was claiming Ms. Hanson had actively sought the interview, instead arguing it was arranged as part of a television production. Well, here is the first moment that Barnaby Joyce was interrupted by his dog.
9: You're defending your leader, but are you really comfortable with where she is taking you?
7: I think. Sit down!
8: Sorry, it's a dog.
5: All right, later the interruptions grew a little larger.
7: I have to apologise for this dog, which has decided to bail up.
9: Don't worry about the dog, just answer the question.
7: Don't be rude. Otherwise, this interview will come to a grinding halt, Sarah.
5: That's Barnaby Joyce. They're sparring with Sarah Ferguson. Now, I

0: I spoke with our political reporter, Claudia Long, to get a little bit more understanding on what was going on in that interview last night.
1: So the questions that were being asked were about One Nation's immigration policy. So Pauline Hanson, One Nation leader, on the weekend did an interview with the Channel 7 program Spotlight. And during that interview, she was presented with a plan from the party Restore Britain. And that plan details what they would like to see, which is mass deportations of immigrants. And when that plan was initially presented to her and she was asked what she thought of it, she said she loved the idea. When she was then pressed on that, she stepped that back a little bit and said that she would only like to see that applied to people in Australia who are here illegally. At the moment, that is mostly, my understanding is that that is mostly the case, is that if you're here overstaying visas and things like that, you do already get deported because it is illegal. But Sarah Ferguson was asking for more clarification on that because Barnaby Joyce has also suggested that if you're overstaying your visa, for example, and you go and see a nurse or a doctor, perhaps they could report people doing that. We didn't get a whole lot of extra detail, thanks in part to to a rambunctious dog.
0: Yeah.
1: But we will keep asking questions about it, particularly, as you know, and as we've discussed on this program, One Nation has been going up in the polls over time, and we can expect their policies now to get, the same amount of scrutiny that we give to the major parties and other minor parties. So we'll have more questions, hopefully fewer dogs, or at least maybe ones that know how to sit down.
0: And that's our political reporter, Claudia Long, there. Now, the Northern Territory government is expected to pass controversial changes to child protection legislation when Parliament resumes today. The government says the measures put child safety as the highest priority in the legislation, while the bill's numerous critics say instead it will make it easier to remove Aboriginal children from their families and their culture. Well, let's get some more on these laws. Our Northern Territory political reporter Jack Hislop joins us now from Darwin. Jack, good morning.
2: Hi, Sarah.
0: What's in these laws and why are they so controversial?
2: Yeah, so this legislation was first floated early last year, but was introduced to Parliament following the alleged murder of 5-year-old Kumanjai little baby in Alice Springs in April. The bill will introduce a universal principle, which the NT government says will prioritise safety above all considerations, regardless of a child's background. And it's won support from the association representing NT foster carers, as well as the NT Police Union, but has been criticised by a range of health, legal, Aboriginal and human rights organisations who say that safety already is the number one priority in current legislation here in the NT. These groups say that the bill weakens the Aboriginal child placement principle and, as you said, will lead to more child removals. The Aboriginal child placement principle basically underpins the NT's current child protection legislation and sets the hierarchy for where Aboriginal children should be placed if they're removed from their parents.
0: Was there an inquiry held into this bill?
2: Yeah, there was. There was an inquiry held last month. It was held by the NT Legislative Scrutiny Committee, which heard from a range of organisations. They had 2 days of public hearings. And most organisations who gave evidence at that inquiry said that the bill would lead to negative outcomes. Now, despite the majority of organisations at that inquiry opposing the bill, the committee, which is dominated by the Country Liberal Party government, it has 3 of the committee's 5 members, the committee recommended that the bill return to Parliament largely unchanged. Now, the NT Children's Commissioner, Shalina Musk, took part in that inquiry and gave evidence. And when the committee handed down its report, Ms. Musk quit her role, saying basically that her expertise was being ignored by the government, and now the government is on the hunt for a new children's commissioner.
0: Okay, well, we'll wait and see what happens, of course, when Parliament resumes this morning. Thanks for being with us, Jack. Appreciate it.
2: Thanks, Sarah.
0: That's our Northern Territory political reporter, Jack Hislop, joining us there from Darwin. Well, let's go to the other end of the country. The Royal Commission into Anti-Semitism and Social Cohesion will today hear evidence from the community of a Melbourne synagogue, which was gutted in a 2024 firebombing. This block of hearings is focusing on security arrangements for the Jewish community. Yesterday, it heard evidence from members of Jewish community security groups, as well as the former Attorney General, Mark Dreyfus. Our reporter, Steph Ferrier, has more for us from Melbourne this morning, and here she is.
3: We're expecting to hear evidence from members of the Adas Israel Synagogue in Ripponlea. Now, you'll remember that worshippers were in the synagogue at the time and fled in horror when it was targeted in an arson attack back in December 2024. And later, Australia's spy agency alleges that that was linked to the Iranian government. The morning after the attack, I remember speaking with one of the worshippers inside who'd actually burnt his hand while trying to escape, and also spoke with one of the board members, Benjamin Klein, of the synagogue. Now, he was talking about the incredible emotional toll that this has taken out on a quiet community there in Ripponlea, and also the cost in terms of damaging priceless and really religiously significant Torah scrolls that were water damaged during the arson attack. Now, we have heard that it's going to take some years for that synagogue to rebuild, and yesterday, we heard evidence from the former Attorney General, Mark Dreyfus. Now, he spoke about his own lived experience of anti-Semitic attacks, including one on his electoral office, which was daubed in red paint after those Hamas-led attacks against Israel on October 7. He wants to see stronger moderation in the online space and also a clampdown on gun ownership as well. And we're also expecting to hear further evidence as well from some of the Jewish schools across Australia that have been targeted in anti-Semitic incidents.
0: That's Stephanie Ferrier there, our reporter in Melbourne. As soon as those hearings do start up again, we'll start bringing you reports from our journalists who are going to be based at the court for us today. This is ABC News Radio. Let's get the headlines. Here's what's making news today. Houthi rebels in Yemen have declared a maritime blockade on Saudi Arabia, effective immediately. The Iran-backed group is threatening to target ships carrying Saudi exports through the Bab el-Mandeb Strait, which could have a significant impact on global oil supply and prices. The controversial influencer Andrew Tate and his brother Tristan have appeared in a federal courtroom in Miami, marking the beginning of extradition proceedings to the UK over a slate of new charges, including rape and sex trafficking. Speaking outside the court, a lawyer for the brothers said they would fight the extradition. And a new study has found that having a spouse with dementia can put you at higher risk of developing the disease yourself, but the level of risk can vary depending on income and how many children you have. Eastern Standard Time right now. It's 8:45. If you're in the centre, 8:15. And in WA right now, it is 7:15. It is time for us to chat sport. Hello, Jared Coote.
4: Yeah, hello again to you, Sarah. We're going to keep talking about the World Cup, even though it's over, because, well, we wish it wasn't.
0: We miss it, yeah.
4: Yeah, exactly. We wish it wasn't. What am I going to do early of a morning? Sleep? Who needs that? Anyway, hundreds of thousands of jubilant fans are on the streets of Madrid celebrating the return of the Spanish men's soccer team after their World Cup victory, following receptions with King Felipe and the Prime Minister. The team's open-top buses paraded through the Spanish capital before a concert. Spain's captain Rodri says it's an honour to follow in the footsteps of the national side that won it 16 years ago.
5: I always say that winning with your country is the greatest feeling there is, especially a World Cup. This generation grew up watching Casillas and Iniesta lift the trophy, and to be able to do the same today is the greatest achievement there is in football.
4: Adelaide Crows forward Darcy Fogarty will miss three matches after losing his appeal against the penalty imposed for striking Sydney's Harry Cunningham in Adelaide's win over the Swans last weekend. Fogarty's counsel unsuccessfully argued that although the contact was made high, it was merely a high contact, not an intentional act causing high contact. Cunningham was ruled out of the game with concussion and will miss this week's local derby against GWS. The head of a major Aboriginal land council says an NT-based AFL team would massively boost Indigenous representation in the league. The NT has been touted as a strong contender for its own AFL team, with the 20th AFL team licence up for grabs on Sunday during a visit to the Tiwi Islands for its local grand final. Prime Minister Anthony Albanese said he'd love to see an AFL team in the NT. Northern Land Council Chair Matt Ryan says an NT-based AFL side would have huge flow-on effects.
6: I think it'll eliminate the disadvantage of Indigenous people trying to be recognised in the AFL. I think this will bring up that talent from community point of view also. I think it's a great opportunity for us to showcase what talent we have right across the remote and regional communities.
4: Today marks 5 years since Brisbane was announced as host city for the 2032 Olympics. It coincides with a fresh warning from construction leaders about a critical worker shortage jeopardising the big build, as Laura Lavelle reports.
7: Right now, only one of the 17 venues to be built or upgraded is an active worksite. Earlier this year, Construction Skills Queensland flagged an average deficit of more than 19,000 workers per year. CEO of the Australian Constructors Association, Peter Colicino, says those shortfalls could bring the risk of a price squeeze, and the government doesn't have a second to waste.
8: So while it might seem like 6 years is a long time, it perhaps is just the right amount of time if we get on with delivering these projects.
7: Deputy Premier Jared Blay insists the government will meet its strict development deadlines without overspending.
4: Jessica Fox has won a 14th world title, claiming gold in the women's kayak cross individual time trial at the Canoe Slalom World Championships in Oklahoma. Fox set a time of 51.05 seconds with the remaining 27 paddlers failed to beat. Jess's sister Naomi Fox finished 11th. Fox says she's amazed by her achievement just a year after having surgery to remove a benign tumour from her left kidney.
9: I'm just so, amazed with the strength of mind, the strength of body. You know, I was just speaking earlier about how a year ago I was about to get surgery and now I'm back here racing the world champs. So there's just so much gratitude for what my body can do and for all the people who have helped me get here.
4: Olympic swimming champion Cam McAvoy is determined to improve on his own 50-metre freestyle world record at the Commonwealth Games in Glasgow. The games start later this week and McAvoy will be the favourite to claim gold in his event. The 32-year-old swam 20.88 seconds at the China Open earlier this year, breaking the record set in 2009. He told ABC Sport that was never the plan.
10: It was something that was not on the horizon, which means that coming back from China, I had to spend a bit of time to, I guess, decompress, recalibrate, find a new leveling zone, so to speak. But you've also got to think this season is nested within a 4-year plan.
4: And I'll be back with plenty more sport later on, Sarah.
0: We'll look forward to it. Thank you very much. Jared Coote there with Sport Today. Now, the global oil shortage caused by the war in Iran has prompted a surge in demand for China's electric vehicles. At the turn of the century, China's government bet big on EVs, a calculation that now sees the nation dominate industry in manufacturing, design and innovation. And our China correspondent, Alison Horn, has sent us this report this morning.
11: Inside this Chinese car-making factory, there's barely a human in sight. Robots wheel the car frames along the ground between different stations, where more robots piece the rest of the electric vehicle together. The factory is owned by one of China's most well-known electric vehicle brands, NIO. Yang Yi from NIO says manufacturing in China is now so advanced the company is able to produce one car every single minute.
12: In China now it's pretty much standard. Almost all the critical parts is assembled by the robots. So in this factory already installed over 1,200 robots.
11: China is now the undisputed global leader of the electric vehicle industry. Almost 75% of the world's EVs are made here. But it's not just manufacturing. China is also now recognised as a top innovator and designer. At the Beijing Auto Show, the biggest car show on the planet, China's cheap standard EVs are on display, featuring luxury items like fridges, TVs and massage seats, all for about $30,000 to $50,000 Australian dollars. But China's companies are also showcasing their newest tech, with flying vehicles, voice-controlled cars and EVs that can be charged in just 5 minutes. Global auto analyst Bill Bill Russo says China has reimagined what a car can be.
13: They're introducing a whole new product configuration to the world, which is the smart device on wheels. Turning the car into a moving living space with digital connectivity features, that's the transformative innovation coming from China.
11: But China's EV success wasn't by accident. As far back as 2001, China's government identified EVs were the future, bankrolling hundreds of billions of dollars into building infrastructure, funding new car brands and developing new technology. Car brands across the world now increasingly look to China to keep competitive, like European brand Renault, who don't even sell cars in China, but set up a top-level research lab in Shanghai to get the China advantage. Xiao Xing from Renault says the Chinese know-how is helping them develop cars three times quicker than ever before.
14: China is the most competitive market in the world, so you cannot run away. You cannot hide. You need to embrace it. Cars, like, if you don't embrace it, but your competitor embrace it, you will lose. We don't want to lose, we need to win.
11: A winning Chinese industry that's now flooding markets across the rest of the world.
0: And that's our China reporter, Alison Horn, with that story. You can see more on her foreign correspondent story on ABC TV at 8 p.m. tonight. A Queensland woman has given birth to identical quadruplets in what doctors have described as one of the rarest births in the world. The four girls were delivered by caesarean section at 28 weeks at the Royal Brisbane and Women's Hospital last week. Our Queensland reporter Mark Rigby explains the complexity of this delivery.
15: This was an extremely, extremely complex delivery, and doctors say that this kind of pregnancy where a single egg, single fertilised egg splits into four embryos to create these four identical quadruplets is extremely rare. It only occurs in about one in every 15 million pregnancies. With that rarity comes a very, very high risk of complications during the pregnancy. These four girls, Catherine, Emily, Alexa and Harriet, were delivered at Royal Brisbane and Women's Hospital last week at 28 weeks and 4 days gestation. We're told that there was about 20 people in the operating theatre for the birth. That included obstetricians, gynaecologists, midwives, and one neonatal team for each of the four babies born.
16: And Mark, how is the family doing now?
15: Well, we understand each of the babies is still in the neonatal intensive care unit at Royal Brisbane and Women's Hospital. The family themselves, they already have four children. All aged between 1 and 10. So they have effectively doubled the mouths that that they need to feed. They need a new car, obviously, to be able to get around, perhaps two cars. But what we're told is they're all doing very well, extremely well even. Everyone's in very good nick. So happy days for a big, big family.
0: That's news we like to hear. That's our Queensland reporter Mark Rigby there. Well, now to a story of Australian business success. When Peter Chauncey returned to his family farm in New South Wales in the 1970s after family tragedy struck, he used his grit and resourcefulness to make ends meet. He never predicted, though, that taking fallen branches from his Southern Highlands farm to sell as firewood in Sydney would lead to the multi-million dollar business that is still going strong today. Grace Crivello reports for us.
17: Have you ever noticed those yellow polypropylene bags full of firewood at the servo? It wasn't always this easy to just buy the home-warming product as it is today. And if you have ever bought one of those bags, it may well have come from Peter Chauncey's farm in the New South Wales Southern Highlands. Mr. Chauncey fell into the business of selling wood 4 decades ago after giving up his legal studies to take on the family livestock business when tragedy struck. His father was diagnosed with cancer and died shortly after, prompting his early return home before finishing his degree.
18: Said I'd come home for a year to help out while he was ill, thinking he would recover. And, of course, he didn't recover. And then I decided to stay on.
17: And then fire and drought took hold of the property.
18: We got burnt out by bushfire. We went into a 4-year drought. I believe the 80s drought is worse than anything we've seen since then. So that's what got me into the firewood business, because I was going broke.
17: Back then, the young dad collected fallen branches from his Canyonlea home and took them to some of Sydney's wealthier suburbs where he knocked on doors to sell them as firewood. The suggestion came from a friend, and in 3 weeks, his boots-on-the-ground business took off.
18: I'd stay with a mate in Sydney and go and knock on doors. I don't think I'd have it in me now to do that.
17: Mr. Chauncey's technology has certainly advanced as his business expanded into what it is today.
19: Oh, no, maybe it could be a bit drier. That one there looks a little bit green on the inside.
20: Yeah.
19: That one there looks dry. Obviously, every log, you know, the further you get into the middle of it, the less dry it can be.
17: He also now employs dozens of full-time staff who work from that very same rural property. What began as a way to put food on his table has grown into a multi-million dollar business servicing half of Australia, one distinctive yellow bag of wood at a time.
18: I mean, the very first bags we had were actually a jute bag, which is a bit like a potato, the old-fashioned potato bag. I like the idea of the yellow bag because it was noticeable.
17: The servo staple is sold at 3,000 fuel outlets across Australia, with 300 tonnes of wood loaded onto trucks daily. The business is contracted to the New South Wales and Queensland Forestry Corporations, which use the silvicultural practice of thinning to remove trees from overcrowded areas. The majority of the logs are still chopped up at Mr. Chauncey's Canyonlea farm before they're weighed into bags by hand. Staff range from those who have been working on the property for 25 years to fleeting stays by European backpackers, all operating purpose-built machinery to cut the wood to size.
18: The timber is brought in logs from contractors, and here it is blocked up into blocks that are suitable length. What probably a lot of people don't realise is there's a lot more involved to just packing a bag of firewood than they think. All the lengths of the wood and the size of the wood has to be very carefully looked at, otherwise you can't actually palletise it.
17: Mr. Chauncey says his business is still experiencing record-breaking demand despite increased freight costs and a push towards renewables.
18: Well, I think particularly in more rural areas, the slow combustion heater is still a very in-demand form of heating.
17: Reflecting on 4 decades of business, the 70-year-old farmer has no regrets about what could have been a legal career in the big smoke, saying his biggest driver has always been his family.
18: Family is everything for me, for sure, and that's what I work for and what I live for, really.
0: Lovely story. That's Peter Chauncey ending Grace Chivarello's report there for us this morning. Well, it is nearly time for us to get you a news update. Before we do, let's do a quick finance check. All the markets down in the US. The SPY 200 futures here in Australia also down by about 0.4% at 8,717. The Aussie dollar down a touch as well at 69 US cents. Looking at the weather for you, if you're in Brizzy, a shower or two today, a top of 22 degrees. It is 16 as I speak. In Sydney, mostly sunny, top of 20. It is 9 at the moment. Canberra, morning frost, mostly sunny, top of 15, but it's minus 2 there now. Melbourne, cloudy, top of 16 for you. Hobart, showers and a maximum of 15. Cloudy and 17 degrees today in Adelaide. Possible shower with a top of 18 in Perth and sunny and 30 in Darwin.
21: ABC News. Hello, I'm Simon Lauder. The US president has announced he'll impose a 50% tariff on most Canadian goods unless the country drops what the White House calls discriminatory trade barriers against US products. North America correspondent Lauren Day reports.
22: Donald Trump has signed a proclamation that will impose tariffs on a wide range of goods, from hockey sticks to cement, in a move that's set to reignite a trade clash with one of America's closest allies. The White House says the tariffs are punishment for what they claim is Canada's discriminatory treatment of US cars, alcohol and dairy, and will come into effect in 30 days unless the two nations resolve the dispute. The move comes after the president threatened to impose tariffs on Canada following bushfires that sent thick smoke over large swathes of the US. But the White House says this is unrelated.
21: The head of Yemen's Saudi-backed presidential council says it will work on resuming oil exports. The Iran-aligned Houthi rebels have announced a the maritime blockade of Saudi Arabia in retaliation for a Saudi blockade of ports and airports in Yemen. The country's internationally recognised government has been blocked from exporting oil in a move that also threatens to further disrupt global energy supplies. Rashad Al-Amini says it will start work immediately to resume exports.
1: Our priorities include meeting the state's basic obligations, paying salaries, improving services and supporting economic stability, ensuring that Yemen's wealth returns to all Yemenis instead of remaining hostage to the militia's recklessness and extortion.
21: The federal government is defending hotel reservations in Fiji worth $4 million ahead of a climate change conference. The Australian newspaper reports the government has reserved luxury hotel rooms to host delegates for a pre-conference meeting in October. Last year, Australia ceded rights to Turkey to host the COP31 event, but Energy Minister Chris Bowen will lead negotiations. Pacific Island Affairs Minister Pat Conroy told Channel 9 the cost of the bookings will be passed on.
2: This story is a bit of a media beat up by the Australian, to be honest, because most of the costs will be recovered from foreign leaders and their delegations coming to those hotels and paying for their rooms. We've just reserved them as you do when you organise these conferences.
21: The community from a Melbourne synagogue which was firebombed will give evidence at the Royal Commission on Anti-Semitism and Social Cohesion in Melbourne today. Georgia Lenton-Williams has the details.
20: In December 2024, worshippers fled the Adas Israel synagogue in Melbourne's inner southeast after it was set alight in an arson attack. Today, a member of the synagogue community will appear at the Royal Commission on Anti-Semitism and Social Cohesion as the inquiry examines security arrangements for Jewish communities. Yesterday, the commission heard evidence about how security measures can have a significant financial and emotional toll on Jewish people, despite providing much-needed protection.
21: Returning overseas, and a federal judge in San Francisco has signed off on AI firm Anthropic's landmark $1.5 billion settlement of a class action lawsuit. The case was brought by a group of authors who accused the company of misusing their books to train its AI chatbot Claude, and is just one of dozens filed over the training of large language models. The deal is the largest known settlement of a US copyright case. The lawyer for self-described misogynist influencer brothers Andrew and Tristan Tate claims their arrest in Miami is politically motivated. The pair will fight extradition to the UK, where they're facing fresh charges of rape and sex trafficking. The brothers are already charged with rape, bodily harm, human trafficking and controlling prostitution for gain, relating to three other alleged victims in the UK between 2012 and 2015. Lawyer Joseph McBride says they'll argue there are special circumstances.
23: These guys went to DC to exercise their First Amendment rights. They met with members of Congress as private citizens. They met with friends in Washington, D.C. They walked the grounds of the Capitol, and 3 days later, they're in the jumpsuit. You do the math.
21: There's widespread criticism among Pacific environment groups over the United States government's plan to lease huge swathes of the sea floor in American Samoa for deep sea mining. The US Interior Department says it aims to lease two blocks covering more than 130,000 square kilometres in its Pacific territory as the Trump administration seeks to boost production of critical minerals. That's despite the local American Samoan government imposing a moratorium on seabed mining in 2024. Among the many groups to condemn the move is Greenpeace, which says Pacific people are being asked to shoulder the risks of a destructive new industry.
0: Thank you, Simon. Sarah Morris with you here this morning. It is Tuesday, the 21st of July.
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0: Good morning. Thanks for your company right across the country. Coming up, could more oil pain be on the way? Houthi rebels vow to block another shipping route in the Middle East. We'll take a look at what this means for fuel prices here in Australia. Also, a Barnaby Joyce interview goes to the Dogs.
25: Sit down!
26: Sorry, it's a dog.
0: That happened on the ABC 7:30 program last night. You'll hear more about how it came about. And we'll also take you to the biggest car show in the world, where a flying car has been on display. Beep. But let's start in the Middle East, because Houthi rebels in Yemen have declared a maritime blockade on Saudi Arabia effective immediately. The Iran-backed group is threatening to target ships carrying Saudi exports through the Bab el Mandeb Strait. Now, the Red Sea has become a crucial oil shipping way for Saudi Arabia during this US-Israeli war with Iran, which of course has led to the effective closure of the Strait of Hormuz. Now, the move could put even more pressure on global energy supplies. So to discuss this, we've spoken this morning to Dr. Ian Rowby, who is the president of Auxilium Worldwide. He's also a maritime law and security analyst. I got him first up to explain where the strait is and what it's primarily used for.
3: The Bab el Mandeb is at the southernmost point of the Arabian Peninsula between Yemen on the north side and Djibouti on the Horn of African side. It is the mouth of the Red Sea at the southern point. The northern point, of course, is the Suez Canal. And a large percentage of maritime commerce was going through the Red Sea prior to the advent of the Houthi attacks that began on the 19th of November, 2023. And so this 17-mile stretch between Yemen and Djibouti is absolutely critical as another one of these

0: maritime choke points that is an easily closable, in some ways, access point for major shipping corridors. And that's why this is now becoming a critical concern for us today.
1: Can you explain to us then how much of a lifeline this strait's been for Saudi Arabia during the conflict and just how much of its oil has been going through that waterway?
0: Yeah, so let's look at the numbers in general. About 80% of all the Middle Eastern oil goes to Asia and Australia. So it is a major flow going eastward from the Middle East through the Indian Ocean and to the Pacific. But right now, with the closure of the Strait of Hormuz, a lot of the oil that had been going through that maritime choke point has been moved to ports along the Red Sea coast via pipeline, by a truck, by a train. And so the port access in the Red Sea has become much more important. Now, between 2023 and now, we've seen a huge decline in the amount of shipping going through the Red Sea because of those Houthi attacks. Mm. But in the last few weeks, we've seen a major rebound on the oil cargoes in particular. And so this has become the alternative route for getting around this Strait of Hormuz crisis. And so the Red Sea has been a positive of the last few weeks. Unfortunately, with today's announcement by the Houthis, it could push everything now westward through the Suez Canal, which is a problem because the Suez can't take the very large crude carriers, the biggest of the oil tankers that carry 2 million barrels. They would have to unload on one side of the canal and reload on the other, adding to the cost of the journey and making everything a lot slower. And with that already being a problem because ultimately they're headed for Asia and Australia, it's a real nightmare because it means going all the way around the world. And that is going to add cost to the price of everything.
1: Yeah, let's get to that then. So if, as people are telling us, that this strait accounts for about 7% of the world's oil supply, that goes, let's say it does, what do you think this actually means for fuel prices and oil prices going forward?
0: So we've already seen oil, it had gotten down to about $69 a barrel. It's now back up to around $90 a barrel. So that's a big increase in the last 10 days or so. If this actually takes hold and does block the supplies that we're starting to get out because of this alternative route, we could see them hit more than $100 very quickly. And ultimately, it's not just a price issue. It's also a supply issue. Yeah. The U.S. has been pumping a lot more oil than most it ever has, making up for some of that supply. And we've seen sanctions relief against Russia and even Iran to make up for some of the supply. We've even seen, you know, advent of new drilling in Venezuela and elsewhere trying to make up for it. But there's a shortfall that can't be made up if this continues. And the U.S. is already down to its 1983 levels, the lowest it's been since 1983 on its strategic reserves. And that spells trouble if we keep tapping into those critical reserves.
1: Why are the Houthis doing this? Is this their self-interest, their arguments with Saudi Arabia, or is this Iran ordered, or at least their way of supporting Iran?
0: It's both at once. The Houthis are a very singular group. They have some very determined ideas for how they're going to rule the world through seizing one day Mecca and Medina, which are both in Saudi Arabia, which means that they are always going to be adversaries, and ultimately having a hold of Jerusalem, which would also indicate part of why they are so hostile towards Israel. So this group has been at war with the Saudis off and on for the last 12 years or so, and is no stranger to attacking them in different ways. We've seen them strike oil infrastructure. We've seen them do all kinds of things, both with and without Iran involved. And so the Houthis have largely been the best ally in Iranian terms of the Iranians, but they're also their own group now, and they see themselves very much as a hegemon after their success in blocking shipping in the Red Sea in 2023, 24, and 25. And so now they have the chance to be a good friend to Iran, but also advance their own interests at the same time and show their strength. And the fact that they've been quiet for a year doesn't mean that they're gone. It doesn't mean that they're actually all that weakened. They've been working on a proxy strategy involving Horn of Africa groups, and we've seen that taking hold with a number of successful piracy incidents just in the last week alone. So this is a formidable group and should not be discounted as being sort of a weak second cousin to the Iranians.
1: Well, just lastly, now understanding their motivation, is there any way the Americans or the West can negotiate with them and get this blockade to stop?
0: So the only thing the Houthis like to do more than attack and escalate is to renege on their own negotiated positions. They are very, very good at agreeing with everybody on something and then backing out of it. And so holding the Houthis to any kind of position is a bit of a pipe dream. So while the Iranians are many things, they are not crazy and they are not the merchants of chaos that the Houthis are. And so we've been very fortunate that thus far through the last 4 or 5 months, the Houthis have actually been quite quiet. And so this spells real trouble if the conflict widens to include the Red Sea, the Bab al-Mandeb, and the Gulf of Aden, including, Houthi attacks that could go as far afield as the Mediterranean and well into the Indian Ocean. And so they are not easy to negotiate with. They're not easy to work with. And they, oddly, like to be bombed because it makes them feel relevant. It makes them feel alive. And so we've seen bombing actually have the inverse effect of what we've wanted in the past. And we need to be very careful that we don't try to deter or compel the adversary that we want, not the one that we actually have. So this is precarious times for an American military that has already faced challenges on multiple fronts. Mm-hmm. And it is going to stretch thin the region where European interests are now getting piqued even more. But getting involved or embroiled in more conflict may be very distasteful to European partners. So it's a challenging position for all.
1: That's Dr. Ian Rowlby, the president of Auxilium Worldwide and a maritime law and security analyst, speaking about that Houthi maritime blockade on Saudi Arabia. This is ABC News Radio. Here are our headlines this morning. Donald Trump's announced he'll impose a 50% tariff on most Canadian goods unless the country drops what the White House has called discriminatory trade barriers against US products. In the UK, Andy Burnham has officially become Britain's seventh Prime Minister in just a decade. He's promising to do politics differently. The leader of the world's fifth largest economy also signalled he does not plan to alter the AUKUS defence partnership in which Australia has invested billions of dollars. And a new study has found that having a spouse with dementia could put you at higher risk of developing the disease yourself, but the level of risk can vary depending on income and how many children a couple has. Eastern Standard Time right now. It's 9:15. If you're in the centre, 9:15. And in WA, it is 7:15. Well, we're going to head to China now because at the turn of the century, the Chinese government bet big on electric vehicles and it's a calculation that's paid off. It is now the dominant global force in EVs with 75% of the world's electric vehicles made in the country. And with oil and fuel prices so vulnerable at the moment, there's a real run on countries wanting to buy these Chinese cars. So tonight, on Foreign Correspondent, the ABC's Alison Horne examines how China became the dominant global force in electric vehicles. We've been chatting to her this morning and she started off by explaining how China's electrification has changed the country since she was last there about 20 years ago.
2: The thing that really kept in my mind from that time was the level of pollution. I remember going outside some days and, you know, you could taste it in your mouth. It would be coating around the inside of your tongue and you'd choke on it almost. And you'd look up at the sky, it would be pretty grey. You could kind of always see there was this level of pollution hanging in the air. So coming back here almost 20 years later, I immediately noticed a massive difference. The sky here most days is actually really blue and clear. There's not a lot of that pollution haze anymore. The air is quite clear. It's very rare that I would walk outside and kind of be able to smell or taste the pollution. And one of the big reasons is China's transformation into an electric society. So last year, more than half of the cars that were sold here in China were electric vehicles, and you can spot them really easy on the roads because they've got these green number plates. And the more I looked into this transformation, I began to realize that this was a really meticulously planned goal. As as far back as 2001, China identified that EVs were the future, and they knew that they couldn't really dominate the oil or gas industry with the resources they have in the country, but they didn't want to be reliant on that and reliant on any other country. And that's pretty typical of a China playbook. So they decided they'd go all in on EVs to try and break that dependency on oil and gas. And over the decades, the government spent about $230 billion building up this industry. It was really government-led. They started investing in new companies.

0: companies, they offered all this money for startups, new car companies developed. They put loans into other car companies and became investors and partners with these companies. They funded huge amounts of this research and development. They offered these massive incentives and tax breaks to get consumers on board. And at the same time, they really built the infrastructure to support that electric society. And to give you an idea of what that looks like now, here in China, public chargers are everywhere. You walk along the streets, you go into any car park, you just see chargers everywhere. There's about one for every 10 cars. Compared to Australia at the moment, that figure is about one for every 45 cars. So it's been made really easy here to own an EV. And that's why we see a modern China that dominates the world in the electric vehicle space.
1: Now, I understand that you've been to a car show there in Beijing, the biggest car show on the planet, in fact, and it's where the latest model Chinese EV's been on display. I gather it was a bit mind-blowing?
0: Yeah, it felt a little bit like living in the future, to be honest. The majority of the cars on display there were electric vehicles, which, you know, kind of just gives you an idea of how much EVs now dominate the automotive space. And walking through this giant car show, it just felt like the future in some senses. You know, there were cars that could jump over puddles. You'd open everything like doors or boots with the wave of your hand. Everything was activated by your voice, putting the windows down, starting the car, changing the temperature. Everything was voice activated. And then it's, you know, looking at the charging infrastructure as well, there were chargers that would work at minus 30 degrees, chargers that could mostly replenish a car in just 5 minutes, which is just kind of wild. And then there's even tech here where you don't even have to charge your EV battery. You just drive into a swapping station, kind of think of it like a petrol station, but for an EV battery, your car drives itself in and you sit there while a robot underneath you just takes the battery out of your car and then puts in a fully charged one. And it takes about 4 minutes. So, you know, we got to see sort of what's happening now and also what the next iteration of a fully electric society looks like. Even a fully electric, fully autonomous flying vehicle that'll go on sale at the end of this year.
1: What? A flying car?
0: Yeah. I know, it's a lot to get your head around. They're selling them here in Beijing. The regulations to, you know, actually have that flying around the skies of Beijing are still catching up. But yeah, it will go on sale at the end of this year. I got to sit in one. I got to give it a go. And it kind of feels like something out of a futuristic movie. But that's kind of where China's tech and development is. And the thing that really fascinated me, though, was not all this grand high-tech stuff. It was actually just your basic EVs. And I say basic, even though they weren't basic at all. It feels like China has kind of made a standard EV. I'm talking your lower and mid-range cars, things that cost between like 15 and 30,000 Australian dollars. They're now so insanely luxurious with things that used to only be available in super high-end luxury cars. That's now what people expect to be in a basic EV.
1: And that is Alison Horn there, who's our China correspondent in Beijing, chatting to us a little earlier this morning. You can see more of her story on Foreign Correspondent tonight at 8 p.m. Now, the One Nation leader, Pauline Hanson's back in Australia after that controversial trip to Europe that included meeting a far-right political activist and holidaying with Australia's richest person. But she is returning with extra political baggage. Questions are now dogging the party over whether any of her trip was paid for by the mining magnate Gina Rinehart. Rachel Mealy has the story from Canberra this morning.
2: Pauline Hanson has been on tour, but what happened on tour isn't staying there.
3: So they opened up and got rid of the White Australia policy, then they started bringing in the different migrants.
2: Her overseas trip, which included an appearance on far-right activist Tommy Robinson's podcast, is causing headaches for her party. Added to that, this interview on Channel 7's Spotlight program.
4: Do you think, Senator, this concept of mass deportation is a good one?
5: Oh, I love it.
2: Her deputy Barnaby Joyce hasn't enjoyed a Euro summer, but has been feeling the heat.

0: It back home. Appearing live on the ABC's 7:30 program, his barking dog added to his stress.
1: I think, sit down! Sorry, it's a dog.
0: He carried on with the interview, but the dog barked again.
1: I have to apologise for this dog, which has decided to bail up.
2: Don't worry about the dog. Just answer the question.
1: Don't be rude. Otherwise, this interview will come to a grinding halt, Sarah.
0: Barnaby Joyce says Pauline Hanson wasn't suggesting Australia return to the White Australia policy, and he defended her decision to meet far-right figure Tommy Robinson.
1: I believe that there is not a condoning of every action of Tommy Robinson. I don't think that was ever said. I believe that what is so important there is when they did go to sections of the suburbs and saw something that was ultimately not a reflection of what most English people would see as England. It's a sign that of where basic society has fractured into two. We also hear areas now where councils are having debates whether they have to speak in English.
0: But he says he doesn't know who footed the bill for the European sojourn.
1: No, I don't, Sarah. I don't know the answer.
2: You didn't ask?
1: Next question.
0: Professor Mark Kenny is the director of the Australian Studies Institute at the University of Canberra.
3: You know, this has been a very expensive trip, and it had an interregnum in Sicily in a Dolce & Gabbana event and so forth. So there are questions about who paid for all of this. These questions have not been resolved, and Barnaby Joyce doesn't seem to know the answer. So perhaps Pauline Hanson can enlighten voters.
0: This week's poll numbers indicate One Nation is now on an equal footing with the Labor Party on a primary vote at 30%. Mark Kenny asks if the support will remain when the detail of One Nation's policies is revealed.
3: But the question is, do the details matter? Does what Pauline Hanson had to say at the press club, what she said about workers, what she said about childcare and parental leave and these types of things, does any of that detail matter, or is it the overall vibe that she's speaking to in the nation, and particularly so in respect of migration, of immigration numbers in this country? She's very strong on that. That seems to be the thing that's animating quite a lot of support. And the recent polls show that even though there's been a bit of a dip, there's also now been a bit of a recovery.
0: Senator Hanson is due to address a breakfast hosted by Seven West Media this morning in Perth.
2: Yeah, so we'll bring you some of the reports and what Senator Hanson has to say at that breakfast meeting. That report there you just heard was from our reporter, Rachel Mealy. Now, the social media influencers Andrew and Tristan Tate have appeared before a court in Florida this morning as UK prosecutors seek to extradite the brothers on fresh charges. Their lawyer says they will fight extradition after being arrested to face rape and sex trafficking charges. Our North America correspondent Cayman Gock explains a little more about the new charges being laid.
4: The pair faced an initial hearing in Miami today after UK authorities issued an additional 38 charges against the self-proclaimed misogynist Andrew Tate and his brother Tristan. And UK authorities say that these new charges came about after an additional four victims came forward. So they want them extradited from the United States. The pair are both facing rape and sex trafficking charges, and the more prominent brother, Andrew Tate, the bald one that we can see on screen, he also faces assault and child pornography related charges. These alleged offending took place in 2010 to 2017, and now they face a total of 59 charges against them. And that's on top of also a criminal investigation taking place in Romania. Now, the two controversial social media influencers have amassed millions of followers online for bragging about their ultra-luxurious lifestyle, showcasing cars and private jets. But they're also notorious for intentionally making antagonistic, racist and sexist comments online. And Andrew Tate has been banned on multiple social media platforms for saying disgraceful comments like women should bear responsibility for being sexually assaulted. Now, the pair's lawyer says that the two deny any wrongdoing and that the charges are politically motivated. Take a listen.
5: Their first reaction to the allegations is the first reaction that any innocent man or woman would have. It's garbage. It's a stitch-up job. They're after us to punish us with the process. The process

0: is the punishment.
1: Now, ultimately, the decision to have them extradited to the UK will come down to the decision made by the US Secretary of State, Marco Rubio. But that extradition could take months and potentially years if this legal process is prolonged or if there are appeals. For now, though, the two remain behind bars.
2: That's our North America correspondent, Cayman Gock, there. Right, let's head to Cuba now, because the US has accused Cuba of infiltrating the highest levels of the
0: United States. Allegations is the first reaction that any innocent man or woman would have. It's garbage. It's a stitch-up job. They're after us to punish us with the process. The process is the punishment.
1: Now, ultimately, the decision to have them extradited to the UK will come down to the decision made by the US Secretary of State, Marco Rubio. But that extradition could take months and potentially years if this legal process is prolonged or if there are appeals. For now, though, the two remain behind bars.
2: That's our North America correspondent, Cayman Gock, there.

0: stars.
1: That's our North America correspondent, Cayman Gock, there. Right, let's head to Cuba now, because the US has accused Cuba of infiltrating the highest levels of the United States government during an espionage campaign which it says has lasted nearly 7 decades. A report published by the US State Department says Havana has backed what it describes as an unprecedented wave of left-wing terrorism on American soil. And the BBC's Joanna Keane says the claims also come amid the US's fiercest oil and trade blockade of Cuba yet.
2: US-Cuban relations have been strained for decades, but they've deteriorated rapidly since the start of this year as the US pushes for political and economic reforms. New US sanctions and an effective blockade on oil shipments have exacerbated nationwide power cuts as well as food and medicine shortages. Some airlines have suspended flights, hotel chains have pulled out of the island, and the number of tourists has plummeted. Cuba has accused the US of waging multidimensional, non-conventional warfare. And for months, President Trump has made no secret of the fact that he wants to see an end to communist rule, accusing the Cuban government of posing a threat to US national security and signalling that Washington could take over the island. So while this report from the US State Department comes as no surprise, its claims are far-reaching. It says that Cuba's failed state economy masks one of the most effective foreign intelligence and influence operations in modern history. Havana, it claims, has sought to undermine, degrade and destabilise America and the West, not just with spies, soldiers and terrorist cells, but with students, intellectuals and political organisations. There isn't much in the way of new disclosures, but the report marks the latest downturn in this fraught relationship. Cuba has previously insisted it poses no threat to the United States.
1: That's the BBC's Joanna Keane. Quick weather update for you in Brisbane today. A possible shower, a top of 22 degrees right now. It's 18. Sydney, sunny, a maximum of 20. It's 10 at the moment. Canberra, mostly sunny today, a maximum of 15, but it's still minus 2. If you're in Melbourne, partly cloudy, top of 16, 12 there now. Hobart, showers for you today, a maximum of 15. It's 10 at the moment. Adelaide, partly cloudy with a top of 17. It's 13 right now. Perth, a possible shower, top of 18 degrees. It is 7 at the moment. And in Darwin, sunny, top of 30. It is 22 as I speak. Eastern Standard Time, it is 9:30. In the West, 7:30.
3: Simon Lauder with ABC News. A meeting of Southeast Asia's foreign ministers begins today with senior leaders from the US, China, Russia and Australia all joining. Southeast Asia correspondent Tim Swanston reports.
4: The meeting of the foreign ministers of ASEAN countries comes amid renewed conflict in the Middle East, sparking fears in Asia of a worsening energy crisis. Southeast Asia bore much of the brunt of the closure of the Strait of Hormuz, restricting oil and gas supplies to heavily import-dependent Southeast Asia countries. It'll likely dominate discussions, particularly between ASEAN foreign ministers and US Secretary of State Marco Rubio. China's Foreign Minister Wang Yi will attend. So too will Australia's Foreign Minister Penny Wong, who will likely have a meeting of the Quad, a partnership between Australia, India, Japan and the US.
3: The Iranian-backed Houthi rebels in Yemen have announced a maritime blockade of Saudi Arabia in a move which will put more pressure on global energy markets. Here's Middle East correspondent Matthew Doran.
5: The conflict between the Houthis and the Saudis predates the broader war between the US and Iran, but it's flared up again in the last week, and now the Houthis say they'll block Saudi shipping in the region. That will mean disruption to the Red Sea, through which the Saudis have been exporting millions of barrels of oil, while the Strait of Hormuz on the other side of the Arabian Peninsula is blocked to shipping traffic. Iran had promised to disrupt global energy supplies as its conflict with the US deteriorated further, and now this move could make that threat a reality. Matthew Doran, ABC News, Jerusalem.
3: The UK's new Prime Minister has sacked several members of his predecessor's cabinet as part of a major front bench reshuffle. Here's Europe correspondent Elias Kluwer.
6: The UK has a new Prime Minister, Andy Burnham, and within minutes of taking up residence at 10 Downing Street, he sacked several members of his predecessor, Sir Keir Starmer's cabinet. As part of Mr. Burnham's reshuffle, John Healey, whose resignation as Defence Secretary last month proved to be a major blow for Sir Keir's leadership, has been promoted to Chancellor, the government's most senior finance minister. Mr. Burnham has also been busy speaking to foreign leaders, holding calls with US President Donald Trump and Ukraine's President Volodymyr Zelensky.

0: Elias Kluwer, ABC News, London.
1: Back home, and the peak lobby group for New South Wales farmers will discuss fuel and fertiliser security at its annual conference in Sydney today. Emily Doak reports.
2: A motion to be put to the New South Wales Farmers Conference today is calling for government and industry to strengthen onshore production of fuel and fertiliser to improve food national security and resilience to international conflict. There'll also be debate about whether agricultural and regional transport should get targeted fuel excise relief, while another motion calls for 30% of Australia's fuel reserves to be held in regional areas. More than 300 delegates from across the state are attending the event over the next 2 days, with drought, cattle tick management and irrigation also on the agenda.
1: Victoria's Firefighters Union has rejected accusations of bullying made by the Fire Services Commissioner. Andy Yu has the details.
3: A letter to Firefighters Union head Peter Marshall from Fire Services Commissioner Gavin Freeman yesterday raises concern about intimidating and malicious union communications about FRV leadership. Mr. Freeman says many FRV staff have told him the hostile union content they get at work makes them feel psychologically unsafe. He says he's been personally targeted in a campaign of no confidence involving derogatory content. But Peter Marshall rejects the claims and points to members' vote of no confidence in Mr. Freeman. He says their grievances include disputes over pay as well as ageing and inadequate firefighting equipment.
1: A learner driver's first drive ended badly in Adelaide's northeastern suburbs last night. Police say the car was driven over the side of a driveway before falling down a 4-metre embankment and stopping against the window of a home. Senior Constable Matt Hale says the 27-year-old learner and their 58-year-old supervising driver were not hurt, but the car had significant front-end damage.
4: This was the learner driver's first ever drive. You know, for all the learners out there, just remember the most important thing with this, no one was hurt, and we hope that it doesn't put them off driving and getting behind the wheel in the future.
1: The Adelaide Crows have failed in their bid to challenge Darcy Fogarty's 3-match striking ban at the AFL Tribunal. The panel found Fogarty had time to decide to swing his arm at Sydney's Harry Cunningham in the second quarter of Adelaide's win over the Swans at the SCG. The hit was assessed as careless conduct, severe impacts and high contact. You're up to date with the latest ABC News.
5: Thank you very much, Simon. Sarah Morris with you here this morning. It's Tuesday, the 21st of July.
6: You're listening to ABC News Radio.
5: Good morning. Great to be spending the day in your company. Hope you're well. Coming up, antibiotic resistance has increased in every region of the world and it's leaving children in particular vulnerable to common infections. We're going to find out if we can come back from the brink. Also, we'll take you to the UK where Andy Burnham has officially become the country's 7th Prime Minister in just a decade.
7: I know people at home are fed up with politics. I hear you and I want to be honest with you. We have not been good enough.
5: Also, you're going to learn how your fitness tracker can tell if you're pregnant. It might know before you have any clues yourself at all. Thanks for being with us. A bit of rain around today. Possible shower forecast for Brisbane, Perth and Hobart. Should be mostly fine in all the other capital cities. We are going to begin this half hour in the UK because it has a new Prime Minister. I have to say, though, it's 7th in the past decade. The former Mayor of Greater Manchester, Andy Burnham, has officially taken over the role after being appointed by King Charles at a ceremony at Buckingham Palace last night. Now, it's known as the Kissing of the Hands ceremony, although we should point out these days there is no actual kissing of the hands. Anyway, after that ceremony, Andy Burnham returned to Downing Street, the residence and office of the Prime Minister in the UK, and he gave his first speech as a leader. Here is a small taste of it.
7: I know people at home are fed up with politics. I hear you, and I want to be honest with you. We have not been good enough, and we need to be better. We will be. We will make this moment a circuit breaker for Britain, bringing forward the biggest changes in the last 40 years. A new political model and a new economic model.
5: So that's the new British Prime Minister, Andy Burnham, making his first speech as leader. He did go on to promise to deliver help with the cost of living within the first 24 hours he's in office. He said he'd end rough sleeping, ensure stronger public control of key industries, and that he'd reindustrialise the economy. Now, he also found time to phone Donald Trump, and he began picking his cabinet, dumping many of those who'd held the key positions under his predecessor, Sir Keir Starmer. We decided to get a little more on all of this with Tom Howe, who's a joint PhD candidate at both Warwick University and in the UK and Monash University here in Australia. He's an expert in British politics and foreign policy. I started by asking him if Andy Burnham really will be the circuit breaker that he is promising to be.
8: His rhetoric is very grand. He talks about breaking with the model of the last 40 years. He identifies things like privatisation, centralisation, deregulation as things that have really harmed Britain and a source of decline. And so that rhetoric has been quite significant. Burnham has surrounded himself with some advisors who talk quite radically about the economy and the scale of change that's needed. The interesting thing to watch is who is he picking in his top team? And we recently saw John Healey, the former defence secretary who resigned under Keir Starmer. He's been announced as chancellor. That is quite a surprising pick. There weren't many people talking about that. The battle over the last week has been between Shabana Mahmood and Ed Miliband, if the press was to be believed, and it turns out that they weren't. John Healey is an interesting pick. It suggests that the radicalism might be moderated. It's certainly a pro-AUKUS signal for Australian audiences. It suggests that Britain will be spending more money on the military industry. And we see this, people spoke about military Keynesianism, reindustrializing the economy through the arms industry. And this is a signal that might be a path they intend to follow.
5: Let's talk about Andy Burnham himself. He's nicknamed the King of the North and he hails from Manchester. He's not a posh politician, although I note he did go to Cambridge University. Some might think he's a Johnny-come-lately who's had this meteoric rise from mayor to prime minister, but he's actually been around national politics for decades, right?
8: Yeah, that's completely right, Sarah. Burnham's been a prominent Labour figure for at least the last 25 years. He served in the Tony Blair government, Gordon Brown. He was part of Ed Miliband's shadow cabinet, and same for Jeremy Corbyn, although only for a year. So he left Parliament in 2017 to become the mayor of Manchester. And it's here that he cultivated this persona of someone who had escaped Westminster and could now see the issues with the British state. And in Manchester, he developed this new perspective. And so he kind of appears as this king across the water. He looks like an outsider, but he's really an insider. And I suppose that's part of his sell, right? He knows how the machinery of government works and he wants to come in and change it radically, or at least that's what he's claiming at the moment.
5: He also sells himself as an everyman, a normal Joe Blow. He often wears quite casual clothes. He's active on social media. You'll see him out for a run or rating his favourite bands. And I noticed when he delivered that speech outside Downing Street a few hours ago, he did it without a lectern or notes. Is this an attempt to portray himself as different to other politicians? And is it going to fly with the British public?
8: He does want to portray himself as an everyman. I think it is interesting the way he has gone about that. And in recent days, I've seen some quite funny portrayals of Burnham as being like David Brent from the BBC series The Office. I think that's probably slightly uncharitable. Burnham is a much better communicator than Starmer. Starmer was really dreadful. And Burnham has an ability to connect with people. We saw today he delivered a speech without notes, with no lectern. I think with the pressure involved in that, it makes it quite impressive. But if Burnham's only relying on presentation and narrative, they only go so far, right? I think after a while, if that's all he relies on, then we're quickly going to see him lose the popularity that he has at the moment.
5: Much of the leadership change has been spurred on by the exponential rise of Reform UK and its leader, Nigel Farage. Burnham's been brought in as the man who perhaps can stop that rise and take Labor to another election win. But is he going to change any of the Labor policies? Is this all going to be about personality, or is there a policy change coming as well?
8: I think it's certainly true that the Labor Party do look at Burnham as the last roll of the dice. And I think that in itself is quite remarkable, right? Labor has an incredible number of MPs at the moment, and yet not one of them was a suitable candidate to be the leader of the party. That, I think, speaks to a deeper malaise within the Labour Party as an institution. They are very concerned about Reform. Lots of them are in seats that Reform will be targeting. Burnham has spoke a good game about change. He's spoken about overturning the model that's characterised British politics for the last 40 years. And this, I think, this is a model that needs to be overturned. From 2008 onwards, Britain has essentially lacked an approach to the world. And the change that is required is radical. Given what I've just said about the state of the Labour Party, though, it's not clear that Burnham is going to be able to deliver that. I think the first 100 days will provide some interesting signals, and so will the rest of Burnham's cabinet as it develops.
5: We're hearing that one of the first phone calls Andy Burnham made as Prime Minister was to Donald Trump. I'm wondering how he goes now and manages what's called the special relationship between the UK and the US, because under Keir Starmer, the relationship between President Trump and Starmer himself had started to falter. Is Burnham going to have trouble with Donald Trump?
8: Yeah, so in the call, Burnham invited Trump to Manchester, where the G20 will be hosted in Manchester next year. So there'll be a lot of world leaders who will make their way over. I think it's going to be a challenge for Burnham to manage the so-called special relationship. In the last week or so, there's been increasing commentary about Burnham being relatively naive on questions of foreign policy, on him not wanting to focus on those issues too much. And we heard today that Burnham will keep Jonathan Powell as a top advisor. Powell advised Keir Starmer. Powell also advised Tony Blair. And that suggests, I think, that we'll see some continuity in foreign policy terms. I do think that introduces a challenge for Burnham's stated vision to bring a new model into British politics. That model faces pressure and critics from the US. We've heard people in the US already today speak about their dissatisfaction with the way Burnham's talking about overturning the last 40 years. And since Brexit, the American corporations have bought up a phenomenal amount of the British economy. The British military is dependent on technology from the US. I think we look at developments in American politics now, and the signals aren't particularly positive, but Burnham has to walk an incredibly narrow path to deal with that, and it's not clear that he's going to really radically depart from British foreign policy as it has been.
5: That's Tom Howe there, an expert in British politics and foreign policy, who was chatting to us from Durham in northeast England this morning. This is ABC News Radio. Here are the headlines. Opposition leader Angus Taylor has ruled out a merger between the Liberals and One Nation in South Australia. His comments follow reports in the Nine newspapers that Liberal Senator Alex Antic is angling for a merger. Overseas, Houthi rebels in Yemen have declared a maritime blockade on Saudi Arabia, effective immediately. The Iran-backed group is threatening to target ships carrying Saudi exports through the Bab el-Mandeb Strait, which could have significant impacts on global oil supply and prices. And controversial child protection changes are set to be debated in the Northern Territory Parliament today following months of criticism. The legislation was first floated early last year but was introduced into Parliament this year amid the scrutiny of the child protection system following the death of 5-year-old Kumanjai little baby. Eastern Standard Time right now, it's 9:45. If you're in the centre, 9:15. And in WA, it is 8:45. It's time for us to chat sport. Jared Coote is with us. Jared, I know you've been watching the celebrations from the World Cup.
9: Yeah, hello again to you, Sarah. It's nearly 2 a.m. in Madrid, but not a single player would be in bed at this stage, I think it's fair to say. Hundreds of thousands of jubilant fans, they're on the streets of Madrid. They're not in bed either. They're celebrating the return of the Spanish men's soccer team after that World Cup victory. Following receptions with King Felipe and the Prime Minister, the team's open-top buses paraded through the Spanish capital before a concert. Spain's captain Rodri says it's an honour to follow in the footsteps of the national side that won it 16 years ago.
10: I always say that winning with your country is the greatest feeling there is, especially a World Cup. This generation grew up watching Casillas and Iniesta lift the trophy, and to be able to do the same today is the greatest achievement there is in football.
9: Adelaide Crows forward Darcy Fogarty will miss 3 matches after losing his appeal against the penalty imposed for striking Sydney's Harry Cunningham In Adelaide's win over the Swans last weekend, Fogarty's counsel unsuccessfully argued that although the contact was high, it was merely a high contact, not an intentional act causing that high contact. Cunningham was ruled out of the game with concussion and will miss this week's local derby against the GWS Giants. Meantime, the Northern Land Council chair has thrown his support behind the prospect of a Northern Territory-based AFL team. With the Tasmania Devils set to enter the league in 2028, the NT will remain one of the few jurisdictions without its own team. On Sunday, Prime Minister Anthony Albanese said he supports the prospect of the NT getting an AFL team. Land Council Chair Matt Ryan says a territory team would help bolster Indigenous representation right across the league.
11: I think it's a great idea. A lot of talk, but we need action. I think it's a great idea to have that opportunity to have a territory team for the first time. We have the raw talent, and I think we can do it. And I will push that 100%.
9: Olympic swimming champion Cam McAvoy says he's determined to leave a lasting impact on the sport as he prepares for his third Commonwealth Games. The 32-year-old returns to Glasgow this week, 12 years after he debuted at the event. McAvoy has reinvigorated his career, overhauling traditional swimming training methods to instead focus on strength work. He's told ABC Sport it's paying dividends after breaking the 50-metre freestyle world record earlier this year.
12: There's the game of the sport, which is trying to win, trying to get a gold medal, trying to get a world record. But then this has given me this almost meta game, which is changing the sport, helping people evolve to that next level and raising the sport as a whole. And that's given me a lot of purpose.
9: Infrastructure bosses say the clock is ticking for the Queensland government to get on with building Brisbane's Olympic venues. ABC's Laura Lavelle has all the details.
13: Today marks 5 years since Brisbane's successful bid to host the 2032 Olympic and Paralympic Games. Of the 17 venues to be built or upgraded for the event, only one has seen shovels in the ground. Peter Colacino is the head of the Australian Constructors Association. He says the Games have a 70-year history of budget blowouts and bucking the trend will be a challenge due to construction labour force shortages.
14: We have seen constraints on access to labour, and that brings with it the risk of a price squeeze.
13: Deputy Premier Jared Blay has reaffirmed the government's commitment to delivering the Games on time and under budget.
9: Jessica Fox has won a 14th world title, claiming gold on the women's kayak cross individual time trial at the Canoe Slalom World Championships in Oklahoma. Fox set a time of 51.05 seconds, with the remaining 27 paddlers failed to beat. Jess's sister Noemi finished in 11th position. Fox says she's amazed by her achievement just a year after having surgery to remove a benign tumour from her left kidney.
15: I'm just so, amazed with the strength of mind, the strength of body. You know, I was just speaking earlier about how a year ago I was about to get surgery and now I'm back here racing the world champs. So there's just so much gratitude for what my body can do and for all the people who have helped me get here.
9: Yeah, so Sarah, those celebrations continuing for Spain in Madrid after winning the World Cup. Each player was individually brought out onto the stage and dancing away, singing and chanting. Hundreds of thousands of fans absolutely loving it. I was in Madrid, in Barcelona in 2010 when they won, and that was maybe the most fun night I've ever had. So, what an occasion.
5: You've missed the boat this time, though, haven't you? Too late to get on a plane.
9: Yeah, I'm a boring working man now, Sarah.
5: Boring working man and a dad. You've got bigger responsibilities now, Jared.
9: Guilty.
5: All right, that's Jared Coote there with our sport, and he's back again in an hour's time. Now, here's an alarming statistic. New research has revealed that antibiotic resistance has increased in every region of the world in the past two decades. And according to this study, led by the Murdoch Children's Research Institute, antibiotic-resistant bacteria is now leaving children in particular vulnerable to common infections. To make things worse, antimicrobial resistance in children is set to grow even further over the next decade. Well, we've been speaking to the co-author of this paper, the Associate Professor Penelope Bryant from the Murdoch Children's Research Institute, who's explained to us just how big a deal this actually is.
16: So what we found in the study is that antimicrobial resistance, which we call AMR, in children is rising globally and will worsen over the next decade, threatening even last resort antibiotics. And the problem is that efforts in childhood AMR lag behind adults, and we really don't have a clear picture of where it's the worst. And so what we found is that worldwide already over a third of childhood infections are resistant to at least one first-line antibiotic.
5: So antimicrobial resistance, that occurs when bacteria evolves to withstand antibiotic treatment. When that is happening, can you give us some examples of quite common, I guess, infections that we think we can treat with antibiotics but we might not be able to in the future or even now?
16: Yeah, so that's a good question. So, for example, really common infection, both in children and adults, is a urinary tract infection. Lots of people have had one, lots of children have had one, and we're used to going to the GP or going to the emergency department and having an antibiotic that straight away treats the infection. But we're finding that increases in resistance mean that the first-line antibiotic may not be effective, and you may need to try a different antibiotic. And for some children, they may have to try 3 or 4 antibiotics before we actually find the antibiotic that's going to do the job. And that problem is just getting worse at the moment.
5: Have we already seen instances where people have died because the antibiotics just doesn't work for them?
16: Yes, yeah, so we've definitely seen that. The biggest problem is in low-resource countries, but bacteria don't recognise country boundaries, and the problem is increasing everywhere.
5: How did we get to this point? How have we become resistant, or how has the bacteria become resistant to antibiotics?
16: Yeah, so that's a really good question, and you're absolutely right. It's the bacteria that are resistant. It's not humans that are resistant. But the way that bacteria develop resistance is through many different methods, but one of the primary methods is through overuse of antibiotics, and that's overuse in humans, overuse in veterinary situations, overuse on farms, and all the antibiotics end up in the environment and in our food chains, and so sort of constant cycle of using antibiotics means the bacteria can develop mechanisms to protect themselves, which is resistance.
5: Can we come back from the brink? Can we give those antibiotics a bit of a break and then maybe that bacteria forgets how to be resistant? Or do we have to come up with new ones?
16: Yeah, so that's a really good question. It's a bit of both. So definitely in some of the infections, there are some good news stories. So in MRSA, which is a skin bug that lots of people will have heard of, sometimes called golden staph, we've seen that actually efforts to manage infection control, and so washing hands, using gloves in hospital, has actually started the decrease of that in children. But it's really other bugs. So bugs that commonly cause sepsis or pneumonia are the ones where resistance is rising the fastest. So one of the things that's really important is to always think about whether antibiotics are needed. And that's for everybody. Everybody needs to be thinking about doctors, parents, patients, farmers, vets. So it's really a problem for everybody and for everybody to be thinking, do I really need to take this antibiotic or give this antibiotic?
5: And can we create new antibiotics easily? I seem to remember doing a lot of stories where we concluded that's actually very hard.
16: You're right, it's very hard, and there are very few new types of antibiotics in the pipeline. And particularly for children, there are many fewer formulations that taste any good or that are child-friendly. There's a lack of dosing information, and there's a lack of funding for studies for children on safely reducing antibiotic use. I will say Australian parents shouldn't be alarmed. It's not the biggest problem right now in Australia, but to speak to your GP about when an antibiotic really is needed.
5: That's a good point, actually, just Megan. I'll expand on that for a moment. Doctors do often give you antibiotics. How do you say to them, do I really need it?
16: I think it's really difficult as a parent because we trust our GPs and our emergency department doctors. But it's really important for parents and patients to actually feel empowered and feel that no doctor is ever going to mind if you say, I'm a bit unsure why this antibiotic is or isn't being given. Can you explain it to me so that these antibiotics will keep working for when our kids really need them?
5: And there's a difference between, is it viral and a different type of infection as to whether or not you need antibiotics?
16: Yes, that's exactly right. So the vast majority of infections in kids are viruses, so causing colds and sore throats and sometimes fast breathing. And for those infections, GPs know not to give antibiotics, and that's usually why they're not prescribing antibiotics. And then when you have a different kind of infection, so when you have a urine infection or pneumonia or maybe tonsillitis, that's when antibiotics are needed. But sometimes GPs feel like the parents really want a prescription, but what parents are often seeking, what we hear from parents as paediatricians, is they want their child to have symptom relief. And so symptom relief is the primary goal, and that doesn't always need antibiotics.
5: And that was Associate Professor Penelope Bryant from the Murdoch Children's Research Institute. We spoke to her a little earlier this morning. Now, fitness trackers, I think it's fair to say, are having a moment. Plenty of people wearing them, but it turns out they aren't just there to keep you fit. They can also reveal if you're pregnant, and often before you have any idea yourself. Well, the BBC's Ashita Nagesh has been speaking to a community of women online who saw sudden, unusual metrics on their fitness trackers when they were pregnant.
17: There were hundreds of women online saying that their fitness trackers were picking up signs of pregnancy and alerting them much earlier than this. I'm talking like days. Just to be clear, you know, the trackers aren't explicitly saying you are pregnant, but women are getting notifications that their bodies are under some sort of strain. So their health scores have dropped, their temperatures are elevated, their heart rate's high, and yet they feel totally normal. These are all subtle changes that happen in the body really early on at the start of a pregnancy. So I spoke to two women in particular who noticed this. One of these women, Ravika, she told me that when she got a notification when she was on holiday with her husband that her temperature was up, her heart rate was high, and so on. And she started sort of digging around online and searching for other people's experiences to figure out what was going on, because she felt completely fine. And that's when she saw other people posting, you know, my Aura rings predicting my pregnancy. And sure enough, about a week or so later, she got a positive pregnancy test. The other woman I spoke to, Sophia, she had the same thing happen with three pregnancies. She got a notification that there were signs of strain on her body. And then, yeah, it was later confirmed that she was pregnant. Unfortunately, actually, both women I spoke to said that, you know, just as with their pregnancies being picked up, the tracker did also pick up their miscarriages. One of the things a lot of women who've had this happen say they notice is that their body temperature drops suddenly and stays low for a few days or so before they lose the pregnancy. And that's something I've seen echoed a lot online as well among the communities of women who are talking about this. You know, a lot of women end up actually taking their trackers off. I spoke to a consultant reproductive specialist, you know, just to get a medical opinion on this, Dr. Stuart Lavery from University College Hospital in London. He said that, you know, while there is a place for this kind of technology, a future, and it has real potential in reproductive medicine, there does need to be a lot of caution at the moment because the data isn't really reliable enough. And also, he did say having all that data can cause a lot of extra unnecessary anxiety. Yeah.
5: You're listening there to the BBC's Ashita Nagesh on that story. Quick check of the weather for you. If you're in Brisbane today, expect a possible shower, a top of 22 degrees right now. It is 19. Sydney, mostly sunny, maximum of 20. It is 13 at the moment. Canberra, mostly sunny, top of 15. It's 4 degrees right now. If you're in Melbourne, cloudy, top of 16 today, 13 as I speak. Hobart, a shower or two for you, top of 15. It's 10 right now. Adelaide, a cloudy Tuesday ahead, a maximum of 17 degrees. It's already 13. In Perth, a possible shower with a maximum of 18. It is 8 at the moment. And if you're in Darwin, it'll be sunny today with a top of 30 degrees. It is 24 degrees at the moment. That is just about it from me today. Rhiannon Elston is coming into the studio to take you through the next couple of hours. She's going to be taking a look at how this move by the Iran-backed Houthi rebels in Yemen is going to affect oil prices and petrol prices. They're blocking another strait there in the Middle East. Thanks for your company today. See you tomorrow.
1: ABC News, good morning. I'm Simon Lauder. The Trump administration has given Canada 30 days to end what it describes as discriminatory trade barriers against US goods or face a 50% tariff. North America correspondent Lauren Day reports.
18: The move comes after Donald Trump threatened to impose tariffs on Canada after wildfires blanketed large parts of the US in thick smoke last week. But the White House says they were unrelated. Instead, they're a response to Canadian retaliation to last year's tariffs, which the Trump administration says included the country taking US alcohol off shelves, prioritising dairy from the EU, and capping US vehicle imports. The new tariffs would apply to most Canadian goods and would be effective in 30 days unless the two nations can resolve the dispute. Lauren Day, ABC News, Washington.
1: The US military says its latest wave of strikes on Iran were designed to punish the Islamic Revolutionary Guard for attacking American forces in Jordan. The BBC's James Reid has more.
19: The United States has now attacked Iran for 10 consecutive nights. But neither the bombing nor President Trump's threats have broken Iran's chokehold on the Strait of Hormuz. The Iranians have continued to hit back across the region, with Jordan, Bahrain and Kuwait all reporting attacks on Monday. And Iran's Houthi allies in Yemen have announced a maritime embargo of Saudi Arabia at the entrance to the Red Sea, adding to pressure on global energy supplies. The Saudis have said they'll respond firmly to any move to disrupt shipping.
1: US President Donald Trump says he's had a very good conversation with new British Prime Minister Andy Burnham. In a post on Truth Social, he says the two leaders discussed trade, defence, security issues and the Strait of Hormuz, among other topics. The new PM has been shaping his cabinet, appointing former Defence Secretary John Healey as Chancellor and former Labor leader Ed Miliband as Foreign Secretary. Mr. Trump says he's wished Andy Burnham good luck and Godspeed. The federal opposition leader Angus Taylor says a merger between the Liberal Party and One Nation in South Australia won't be happening. Liberal Senator Alex Antic is reportedly angling for the parties to join forces in the state. At the recent state election, the Liberals suffered